0: elect a Republican senator to get disaster relief dollars. 2 years after Hurricane Helene, residents in North Carolina are still struggling to rebuild.
1: Helene ripped through the southeast United States on September 26, 2024, displacing nearly 400,000 people. The most severe damage included western North Carolina around the city of Asheville, where heavy rains and extreme flooding damaged thousands of homes and businesses. Madison Maxwell is a piano teacher from Black Mountain, North Carolina. Her double-wide trailer was destroyed by Helene, and her piano studio has flooded multiple times since the hurricane.
2: These disasters don't discriminate based on connection, political affiliation, or income. The fact that our relief has been politicized is so deeply disturbing to those of us who are still trying to rebuild our lives.
1: Michael Whatley, the Republican nominee for Senate in North Carolina, was appointed by Trump as the Hurricane Helene recovery czar. I'm Zimon Perez.
0: Meantime, a month after a massive Line 5 pipeline spill in Iron County, tribal and environmental leaders are calling on Wisconsin Governor Tony Evers to declare a disaster and hold Enbridge accountable. Beth Wallace is with the National Wildlife Federation.
3: This should have been the last straw. Enbridge was extremely lucky in this moment that this did not ignite and cause mass casualties. The fact that what caused this event is not being examined is really alarming.
0: Enbridge has since returned Line 5 to service using a temporary bypass, despite state officials asking the company to halt construction over missing permits. This is Public News Service. As of 2019, Ohio state law mandates that selling or providing tobacco products to anyone under 21 is illegal. While retailers are striving for compliance, one nonprofit says that minors and young adults still find ways to obtain nicotine pouches, e-cigarettes, and vaping products.
4: The Weed Card program trains and educates responsible merchants to remain vigilant by scanning IDs, checking for fakes, and denying underage sales. President Doug Anderson says while retailers have clamped down on illegal sales at the counter, there's still the issue of adults who provide tobacco to those who are underage.
5: Social access, social sourcing, that not only includes that adult buying or providing age-restricted product, but it also includes bumming and borrowing. 80% of the time, that's how kids report getting their access.
4: Any component intended for use in an electronic smoking device is also age-restricted, according to the Ohio Department of Public Health. I'm Terry D. reporting.
0: Next, research shows New Yorkers and the nation at large don't trust the federal government.
6: A new Partnership for Public Service poll finds distrust in government is at 56%, up from 47% last year. This isn't uncommon, as polls show trust in government has only declined since it was first studied in the 1960s. However, it does fluctuate between presidencies. Report author Paul Hitland says there's a blurred line between government and electoral politics.
7: Politics and elected officials are broadly unpopular, particularly Congress. So that's one challenge people in the government have, is to have the public understand the government is much greater than elected officials.
6: People do have high opinions of civil servants and their interactions with the federal government, whether it's renewing a passport or going through an airport security checkpoint. Hitland notes trust can be built back by having government better explain what it does for the American people amid broader transparency efforts. I'm Edwin J. Vieira.
0: Finally, the Trump administration is aiming to remove the 2001 roadless rule. It protects millions of acres of public lands from industrial development, and Americans have less than 2 weeks to respond.
8: Public outcry over potential logging and mining in protected wilderness areas has already led the Department of Agriculture to extend the comment period to October 6th. Todd Martin with the National Parks Conservation Association says federal officials have failed to schedule any public hearings on the matter, making submitted written comments even more important.
9: You know, these are public lands. They belong to all Americans. And so we feel that folks should be outraged that the Trump administration is proposing to take away protections for 45 million acres of our national forest.
8: The Trump administration claims the rule's repeal is needed to prevent wildfires and improve forest health. I'm Catherine Carley.
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10: 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A look at one of America's most unusual folk heroes today from the Old Farmer's Almanac. With more practical tips and useful advice, this is the Old Farmer's Almanac Radio Report for Thursday, September 24th, the 267th day of the year. For his famed association with apples, John Chapman is an icon of the harvest season. Born in Massachusetts in 1774, Chapman spent a good part of his life traveling in the Midwest. Even by frontier standards, he was reportedly an eccentric character. Legend has it that he wore old sackcloths for garments and a tin pot as a hat. Chapman reportedly endeared himself to pioneer families with his generous disposition, his knowledge of medicinal herbs, and his concern for a humane treatment of animals. But it was Chapman's habit of planting apple orchards along his travels that soon earned him a place in modern mythology. John Chapman was the real-life Johnny Appleseed. There is the Old Farmer's Almanac Radio Report. Learn more at almanac.com.

0: This is Lee Habib, and this is Our American Stories, the show where America is the star and the American people, coming to you from the city where the West begins, Fort Worth, Texas. Victor Davis Hanson is an historian and classicist who has written extensively about George S. Patton, with the general being a key figure in his book, The Soul of Battle. Hanson argues that the real immorality in war is not the use of great force to inflict punishment, but the failure to exercise moral authority at all. Here's Victor Davis Hanson, and this came from a talk he gave at Hillsdale College, who sponsor this show. All of our history stories are sponsored by the great folks at Hillsdale College.
1: George Patton was resented by most of his peers because he was from one of the wealthiest families in America. Mount Wilson in L.A., that was his grandmother, the Wilson family. His father was the city attorney of L.A. and owned 1,000 acres in Pasadena. He was fabulously rich on his own family side, and then he married into the Ayer Pharmaceutical Company, Frederick Ayer's big empire. So when the image of American officers was Omar Bradley and Eisenhower and Lucian Truscott and Wade Haslip, all of these great people from the hinterland of America, here came Patton from California playing polo with his own yacht and a stable of horses all during the Depression. And he had been in the 1912 Olympics. He came in fourth. He might have won the pentathlon. He claimed that he was such a good shot that each time he shot, he put the bullet right through the prior hole, and the judges didn't understand that. And he may have been right. But if you follow his career through the 20s and 30s, up until Pearl Harbor, it was characterized by absolute brilliance. He was the first person to see that the Christie tank in 1919 had the best suspension and the Americans should go for it, and yet we didn't do it, and that was the model that the T-34 Russian tank adopted. He designed the U.S. cavalry saber. And in this entire process, he developed U.S. armor tactics. 1940, in war games in Louisiana, he captured the senior general, Hugh Drum. You may have seen The Dirty Dozen, that movie, that old movie about capture, how they played dirty. That was basically based on Patton's war maneuvers. Well, how he went on a 400-mile goose chase, they thought, and ended up capturing the red general. He was on the blue team. And he did that two times. Then he went down and got into Indio, out in the middle of nowhere, and set up an entire desert warfare complex and taught Americans with inferior Lee tanks the elements of armor, pursuit, and breakthroughs. The point I'm making is that when Pearl, and he was 55 and he was still not a brigadier general. People hated him because he was drank too much. There were periods in his life when he womanized. He played polo, as I said. He was accident prone. He lit a gas lamp to look at his eye and it blew up and burned his face. He accidentally stabbed himself. In a horse accident, he broke his leg, he got phlebitis. He was always, and of course he died in a freak accident as well, so he was known as injury prone, reckless, rich, ostentatious, loud, and yet he spoke French, read German, and was highly educated. The point I'm getting at is that he enunciated or he articulated a worldview of war, and it was similar to his contemporaries like LeMay and Ridgway, and also very Sherman-esque. He was a big admirer of William Tecumseh Sherman, and he basically said that democracies are therapeutic societies and we don't train people, thank God, to kill people, but there are people in the world who do, and when they do, they need people like George Patton, who's part of and yet not part of a democracy, that understands the evil mind and can make soldiers for brief periods of time have the training and the courage and the fortitude to stand up to the Hermann Göring Division or Focke-Wulf 190 pilots or U-boats. And that was his principle, and then you would kill these evil people and you protect the innocent, and he said that. And we don't like people to say that. When Colin Powell said, what's your strategy for the first Gulf War? He said, we're going to find the Saddam's army, we're going to cut it off, and then we're going to kill it. And people got very angry. Why did he have to say kill it at the end? That therapeutic alternative is deeply ingrained, and it's very hard for societies like us to mobilize against these perceived threats without these types of people. So when we were ready after Pearl Harbor to fight, the obvious choice for our first engagement was George S. Patton. Right before Pearl Harbor in October, he was promoted to Major General, two-star general. And yet, when we had Operation Torch, the November 1942 landings in Northwest Africa, he was not chosen to lead the entire project of Torch. He was given just the Western Command, 30,000 troops. The most incompetent, useless general in American history, Lloyd Freidenhall, was. And Eisenhower wrote a report and said, he looks like a general, he breathes fire, he's our man, I've never been more impressed. He would swagger around, he would pound his fist, and he didn't know anything, and the result was, as you know, the worst defeat in American history really was, or at least the most humiliating, the Kaiserin Pass, where Rommel destroyed an entire brigade, 3,000 missing, 400 dead, 600 tanks. Just Freidenhall, where was he? 50 miles back, dug in a bunker. Probably drunk. When it was time to take over Second Corps, everybody thought Patton will get his chance, and yet Eisenhower asked General Harmon to do it, who turned down and said, this is pretty embarrassing. Patton deserves it. So Patton took over immediately at the Battle of El Gazar. He won the first battle Americans had won in World War II.
0: And you've been listening to Victor Davis Hanson tell the story not just of General George S. Patton, but about how democracies continue to be able to defend themselves against evil while enjoying the fruits of Western civilization. When we come back, more of Victor Davis Hanson here on Our American Stories. 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
0: And we continue with Our American Stories and with Victor Davis Hanson telling the story of not just George S. Patton, but, well, the soul of battle, and particularly how a genteel society and Western democracies themselves can survive and thrive when life and death are on the line. Let's continue with Victor Davis Hanson.
1: He wanted to continue ahead of Second Corps. You would have thought that too many people had died in North Africa needlessly without giving Patton the main responsibility for the invasion of Sicily, Operation Husky. And yet, we deferred to General Montgomery. Monty was a great general in a set piece, but he was not a pursuer. He didn't pursue. So what did Patton do? He went all the way to Northwest to Palermo, then made another right turn, broke orders, and got to Messina before Montgomery. And, of course, didn't get there in time to trap the Germans. But He became very famous after that, and you'd think that at that point, everybody knew that Overlord was being planned in conjunction with the Italian invasion, that he would get a supreme command. He slapped two soldiers quite despicably. He went into a hospital. He was mad because the absentee rate of soldiers for what we would call post-traumatic stress syndrome, what was known then as shell shock. There were three officers who watched the first slapping incident. The person had malaria when he was slapped. Second one, 2 weeks later, he had some ailment, whether it was a fever or it was just stress, we don't know, but he slapped him. In this period, one of his armored companies was on a bridge. There was an Italian farmer with two mules. They were being strafed. They didn't want to run over the mules. It was a very narrow bridge. Patton went up, took out his .357 on his right hand, and he had a .45 Colt the other, and shot these two mules and had them thrown over the bridge, and this was considered terrible. Think of this therapeutic mindset. Here you have a whole column stopped, and the papers and journalists are angry that Patton shot two mules and threw them over the bridge to facilitate the company getting out of a strafing attack. But in that case, that was a very important point, though, because he obviously should have been given one of three possible appointments. What I'm getting at is that there's a pattern here of somebody that has undeniable experience, preparation, and natural genius, who understands the horrific nature of war and bothers the people that command him, and yet sequentially, or time and time again, when he is not given a billet or an appointment or a promotion befitting what he's earned on the battlefield, people die. And yet, the way that the system or the therapeutic society justifies that is that he slapped a soldier. Germans, of course, were bewildered by this. I mean, it is a little mythical. The Germans knew of Patton. I don't think the movie is quite right that he was canonized by the Germans. Mostly after the war, they sort of changed their views. They called him a cowboy and kind of reckless. But the point I'm making is that it is true that a number of German intelligence officers wouldn't believe that somebody of his talent would be relieved for slapping a couple of soldiers when German officers killed 25,000 soldiers in World War II, shot them for cowardice, or had them ordered shot. And so Patton is symbolic of a problem that all Western societies deal with since the Greeks, that the advent of civilization is a wonderful thing. It creates leisure, it creates material wealth, luxury. It's civilization. It's not tribalism, it's not barbarism. But in that process, we become tame, and yet the world around us is not tame, and we don't quite know how to justify using violence against people who want to kill us. And so from time to time, we see these fossilized memories of our past, and we bring them out of the proverbial closet, and we say, help us. Curtis LeMay, the B-29 program doesn't work. I know it's safe for our flyers at 30,000 feet, but the bombs are falling off top. Well, you go down 5,000 with napalm. That'll cure it. Oh, my God, you're going to burn people alive? I'll get rid of the industry. Or Matthew Ridgway, I'm going to let them come in, and then I'm going to surround them with napalm, and I'm going to blast them, and it's going to be winter, and they're going to regret they ever went into Korea. Or Sherman, this is the plantation of Hal Cobb. This is the guy who said that 250,000 Confederate soldiers were superior to us. Burn his plantation. Oh, Mao, he burned a southern plantation. And so when we see somebody like Patton, and you can see it throughout our culture, it's just not military. That was what made John Ford famous, that if you're Ethan Edwards and the Searchers and you want to find a small girl and you're dealing with some pretty tough Native American tribes, you want somebody with a dubious past. We're not quite told what he was, maybe a Quantrell raider, John Wayne, and you don't know whether he's going to kill Natalie Wood or not, but he has the skills that both ensure that he's going to bring her back, but as you remember, once she's back, he opens the door and walks out. You don't want a guy like that there any more than you want Gary Cooper in High Noon to stay around after he's done what you have to do, shoot four people in the street. You don't want the Magnificent Seven in the village anymore. I remember that famous Yul Brynner and Steve McQueen said, well, I guess... they're happy. And he said, they'll even be happier when we leave. And I'll just finish by saying that this is not a new phenomenon, that we sometimes misdiagnose talent throughout all aspects of American society. When pre-civilized Greece was making this transition to the city-state, especially to radical democracy, there were people who saw the same phenomenon. One of the great minds of the Western literary canon, Sophocles. In a series of plays, he looked at this archetype of the oligarchic aristocratic class that had all of these anti-democratic skills, and by every measure of talent and courage and bravery, they excel, and yet they all end up badly because to reward them for those very characteristics would be a referendum on your own society. And I think that's a dilemma we all have to appreciate. I'm not asking us to change our views, but to every once in a while look in the corners, and when we see dark people, maybe they're not so dark after all. So it's hard. It's very hard to see that it's not the generals. The generals are representations of us. And there were people coming out of the Depression who were impoverished that didn't have the luxury to be therapeutic. And so Patton was the most popular general. The reason he was so successful was he had broad public support. The parents of the soldier he slapped wrote a letter and said that, I think it was wrong what you did, but boy, we're not going to criticize you. You're saving lives. I just don't think that would happen again. So the general today, and I think General Petraeus was a very good general, but it's more of an intellectual with a PhD rather than a blood and guts type of person. Now I'm quoting the 7th century BC poet Hesiod, that the most powerful of all human emotions is envy. What they call phanos. And it's true that the more successful person, that's what Greek ostracism and the democratic culture created, ostracize somebody not because he did something wrong, because everybody knows who he is. So we don't like people who do things that we can't in a democratic, pluralistic society. And so these people who show us and remind us of that, they're pretty scary people. But you can see that this person has certain obnoxious characteristics and certain skill sets that bring results, and you can guarantee that after we are the beneficiaries of the results, it's going to be persona non grata.
0: And a terrific job on the editing and production by Greg Hengler, and a very special thanks to Hillsdale College for providing the audio of this remarkable talk of Victor Davis Hanson's, which is not just about General Patton, but how, in the end, let's face it, we need our bad guys who can inflict harm on enemies trying to kill us. And nobody does a finer job of this than Victor. And also Hillsdale College, again, sponsors of this show. You hear the name again and again. Go to their website and sign up for any and all of Victor Davis Hanson's classes. They're terrific. His lectures on just about everything. And their latest on communism is a tour de force, as much a course as it is a mini documentary. I took it with my daughter, and it was fabulous. Go to hillsdale.edu to learn more. Again, that story and history of communism is simply terrific. The story of General George S. Patton and the need for bad guys to fight the fight against other nations' bad guys here on Our American Stories.
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0: And we return to Our American Stories. And up next, a story from Scott Jones. Scott is the author of Growing Up Rural, Lessons Learned for a Lifetime. And today he shares with us a story from his childhood about the importance of truth, entitled Dangling Feet. Take it away, Scott.
3: Straight north of our two-story stucco house is a large timbered area known as Illinois Grove. The lower Minerva Creek runs through the extensive timber, winding and turning until it reaches the Iowa River. This timbered area was my playground growing up, with beautiful oak and walnut trees that seemed to reach to the heavens. I would oftentimes go down to the creek in the summer and skip rocks over the water. This particular winter day found the sky gray with intermediate snow flurries over a freshly fallen layer of beautiful snow from the night before. I asked my dad if I could go down into the timber and just play around in the snow, throw sticks, and maybe see some squirrels and red-headed woodpeckers. He didn't have a problem with that, but under one condition, that I would stay off the ice that covered the creek during the winter months. We had had a lot of rain that fall, and the Laura Minerva was higher than usual for this winter season. So I put on my long underwear, pants, flannel shirt, and rubber buckle boots and headed into my playground. I followed the road zigzagging between fallen trees and branches until I reached the creek. It was covered with a crystal smooth layer of beautiful ice. I didn't own a pair of ice skates, but my rubber boots would work fine to slip and slide on the ice, pretending to be a star hockey player. When you play against yourself, you can never lose. I made my way onto the ice and was having the time of my life. I had found a nice stick and a piece of tree bark to play with. Back and forth I would go, yelling, "Goal! Goal!" And then all of a sudden, as I had gotten out onto the middle of the frozen creek, I heard some cracking and creaking. Before I knew it, the ice broke under my feet, and my body went straight down through the ice and into the water underneath. My weight made a hole slightly larger than my body as I caught myself by my arms and elbows. Under the ice, the water was running at a very swift speed. I knew that if I went under, that would be it for me. As I hung on for dear life, my hopes were that the ice would stay intact around me and to pull myself up and somehow roll over the ice to the creek's edge. But with the water so powerful and my clothes wet and heavy, I found it nearly impossible to gather the strength I needed to pull myself up. Then the ice around me started to crack in every direction the more I tried to lift myself out. I thought, one last attempt to pull myself out, or else I'm going to meet my maker. I took some deep breaths and gathered my strength and strenuously put pressure down on my elbows to pull my body up and out of the fast-running, freezing water in hopes the ice would not break, throwing me back in and under. I kept pulling, grunting, and yelling out for dear life until I was able to pull myself out, and I rolled my body over and over toward the edge with ice breaking, cracking all around me until I reached the bank of the creek. Now I thought, I have to get up and get home before I freeze to death. How would I explain to my dad, as he had made it clear that I was not to go onto the ice-covered creek? Maybe I can sneak into the house and neither of my parents will see me. So I came up with a genius plan. I will roll around in the snow and make it look like I'd been playing in the wet snow. Oh, how we can make up a story to avoid telling the truth for fear of the negative consequences. Well, that was what I did. Since the snow was fairly deep, I just threw myself into it and rolled around for a bit, though my clothes were becoming heavier and heavier. I made my way up from the creek to the house, which is about a quarter of a mile. My clothes were completely frozen and stiff, and my teeth chattering from the freezing cold. As I got closer to the house, I looked up and saw my dad standing out in the front yard waiting for me. As I got close to him, he stared at me and asked, "What have you been doing all this time in the timber? And how did you get your clothes so wet and frozen?" I said, I was just playing in the wet snow, rolling around, and having fun. Immediately, he responded, You fell into the creek, didn't you? It was like an arrow had pierced my heart. I replied, Yes, and I will never forget how he responded to my shenanigans. He looked down at me with a tear coming down his cheek and said, I am upset because you disobeyed me by going onto the ice, but I am more upset and hurt because you lied to me. My actions and my lies had pierced his heart, as he had expected better from me. He said abruptly, Get into the house, take off those clothes, and take a hot bath before you freeze to death. I do not remember him bringing up the subject again. I never did tell him the whole extent of what happened that day. I disobeyed my dad's wise counsel that day. He knew what the ice on the creek was like in the winter. He knew the dangers, and yet he trusted me to obey him. Growing up, I do not remember my dad ever asking me to do anything that was simply out of reach to accomplish. We worked hard on the farm, raising hogs, cattle, chickens, and planting grain crops. I am truly grateful for those years. And in that one act of disobedience, I almost lost my life. I'm not proud of that moment, but it taught me the value of parental wisdom based on their experience. And it taught me that to tell the truth is always the best thing to do, even if it seems difficult at the moment. Today, I am glad that my dad called me out on it. If he had let it go, it would have made it easier for me to do something like it again, though with less guilt. It's like cheating on a test or on our income taxes. You do it the first time and don't get caught, so the second time you're tempted to fudge, it becomes much easier. I wounded my dad and myself that day and broke my dad's trust in me. Not forever, but for a while. That trust takes time, effort, and accountability to win back. Good, healthy relationships are founded upon trust, honesty, and forgiveness.
4: 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The story of Scott Jones' dangling feet here on Now American Stories.

0: So, with over 150,000 items in stock, if you need it, Blue Stem Farm and Ranch has got it. 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
1: And we continue with our American stories and with the story of an immigrant named Audrey Gruse. And this is the kind of story that can only happen in America. Here's Audrey.
2: My parents would never have left Lithuania. My mother was a school teacher, and my father was a dashing and quite handsome cavalry officer. And the two of them met and had me, and unfortunately, when I was an infant, Lithuania was nearing the end of the war, World War II, and my parents fled Lithuania because my dad would have been forced by the communists to work with them. He had actually escaped working with the Germans when they first came up north. He somehow escaped from a German prison camp because he would not work with them. And then when the communists came down, they, of course, took over Lithuania. And then Lithuania became a republic of the Soviet Union when it was a little bit sold down the river at the Yalta Conference. Roosevelt simply gave Lithuania and the Baltic countries to the communists, and that was a terrible thing, a terrible period for the country. What my parents used to say is the communists could take anything and everything away from us, but they can't take away your education and your spirit. My parents fled. They fled by going south. They went into Poland and Germany. They ended up in a displaced persons camp, and my father became commandant of that camp run by the Americans. And they were very lucky that they had relatives who lived in the United States, in Newark, New Jersey, that were able to sponsor them. It was an amazing story for my parents and very difficult. And I think that the trauma of the war, of coming to America, just the tragedy and trauma of it, ultimately, I think, affected my mother, who was very creative and very sensitive. She was a poet. She wrote poetry every day of her life. And my mother loved to express herself through iambic pentameter. Da-da-da-da-da-da-da-da-da-da-da-da-da-da. And I would memorize her poems as a child and recite them on Radio Free Europe, because their dream was to go back to their country, where they lived in a beautiful suburb. And I think that every refugee from any country that they love and have a history with has to go through some kind of emotional trauma. And ultimately, it caught up with my mother. My mother had what they called a nervous breakdown in, I think it was the late 50s, early 60s. She simply gave up. We found her, my father found her, kind of catatonic, just not moving in a corner of our home. We didn't know very much. The children, my by then, two sisters and I, kind of weren't aware of all that happened. But my father said that my mother is sick. She was taken to the hospital. And in those days, nervous breakdown was all they told my father. There wasn't much communication with the doctors. And a nervous breakdown, today we know, is major depression. And they really did not know that much about it in those days. So we had a very loving, up, creative, fun, wonderful mother that we knew. And when she came home, we knew that somehow her nerves were broken. My sisters and I thought that we did it. We felt very guilty and very scared. You know, children often take responsibility, thinking that they're involved in everything, in every way. And it was really a very difficult time for both my father and my sisters and I, because we witnessed years of different diagnoses, years of different medications, and kind of this terrible sadness that is, and loss of energy that is a mark of depression. It was at times embarrassing. Mental health was not spoken about. Depression was not a word that people used. In writing, they used melancholia and talked about different diagnoses, years of different medications, and kind of this terrible sadness that is, and loss of energy that is a mark of depression. It was at times embarrassing. Mental health was not spoken about.

0: my mother struggling with depression, we were unable, unless to the most private of friends, we were unable to share our story. It was terrible at times, you know. Some young friends would make fun. They'd say your mother's crazy or terrible things. And that's how people viewed it sometimes. And I remember it was the days of when people had cancer. You crossed the street when someone had the big C because you thought it was contagious, all based on ignorance. So I realized only after my mother's death, 16 years ago, I realized that I might be able to do something in this field. I was devastated when my mother died. And I talked to her psychiatrist. He, in turn, introduced me to neuroscientists and other people in the mental health field. And I remember someone suggesting that we just open a center, a neuroscience center. Well, I just didn't feel that bricks and mortar and big bricks and mortar was the answer. I really felt we had to get to the bottom of what's going on in depression and in mental health. And some of the neuroscientists told me that there was a crisis going on in the field of research. 7 or 8 of the leading pharmaceutical companies were getting out of the brain biology research fields because it was simply too expensive and they weren't getting new medications fast enough. It was written up in the New York Times that big pharma is out of brain and bio research. And at that time, most of the basic antidepressants out there were versions of Prozac. Prozac was introduced in 1985. So that was, in all that time, we had no new categories of medication. 35% of the people who have depression struggle with it and don't have an antidepressant that works for them, where they have terrible side effects. So it's amazing that in 35 years since Prozac was introduced, no new category. All of these facts came into play, and I thought, why don't I try? Why don't I try to create a foundation for advanced research named after my mother, Hope? What better name could there be than the ironic coincidence that my mother's name was Hope? So I started a foundation, the Hope for Depression Research Foundation, named after my mother, Hope, what is now the most advanced and number one depression research organization in the country. We are now in 2 clinical trials with a major new category of medication. My story is really an only in America story. It could not have happened in other parts of the world, because we as Americans are known for our philanthropy. In other parts of the world, in socialized countries in Europe, they are accustomed to the government taking care of them, accustomed to the government funding scientific research, funding culture, funding all kind of these government securities that are given to people. And people don't feel that they should privately be donating to anything cultural. They have been taught that the government will take care of it. In America, we know that that is not the way that it happens, and that private people can make an enormous difference with their own inspiration, their own aspiration, and their own achievements. I really feel that my story and what I was able to create could never have happened anywhere but good old USA.
1: And great job, as always, to Joey for producing the piece. And thanks to Audrey Gruss for sharing her story, her mom's story, and her rebuttal to what happened to her mom. A beautiful rebuttal. And Audrey is the founder of the Hope for Depression Research Foundation. 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Audrey Gruss's story

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3: Cloudy skies across the region tonight with a continuing chance of showers and thunderstorms. The heaviest rain will stretch from eastern and central Nebraska down through north-central Kansas into central parts of the state, and then back to the southwest across southwest Kansas into northwestern Oklahoma and the Panhandle. Rainfall amounts of a quarter to a half an inch possible across that area, while lighter totals will be likely east and west of that line. Far southeastern Kansas and eastern Oklahoma should stay dry through the night, although skies will be cloudy. We'll see temperatures falling back into the low 50s over western Nebraska, upper 50s and low 60s across central and eastern Nebraska and most of Kansas, with some slightly warmer temperatures, mid to upper 60s for south central and southeastern Kansas, extending down into central and eastern parts of Oklahoma as well. On Friday, we'll see mainly cloudy skies across most of the region and a continuing chance of at least isolated shower and thunderstorm activity. It will be a little more spotty. High temperatures in the 60s across central and eastern Nebraska, 70s and 80s for the rest of the region.
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5: News this hour from Town Hall. I'm Keith Peters in Washington. Free banned news media outlets are now back covering the White House.
6: Reporters from CNN, MS Now, and Politico have returned to the White House hours after a federal judge temporarily blocked President Donald Trump's ban of the three news outlets. The judge said that the news outlets must have their access restored, but reporters were still blocked from entering the White House grounds. Those news outlets then asked in a new court filing for an immediate hearing to address their continued ban from the White House grounds. The back and forth was the latest in an extraordinary showdown between Trump and media outlets whose coverage he dislikes. Those news outlets argued that they were singled out over the content of their coverage.
5: Correspondent Lisa Dwyer reporting. A state dinner is being held at the White House evening as President Trump continues to entertain Chinese President Xi Jinping during talks between the two countries. The Brookings Institution's Jonathan Zinn, a former CIA China analyst, says Beijing is trying to wait out the Trump administration.
7: They're looking to buy time and space and relief from U.S. pressure at the lowest price point possible. So that if that means if Xi Jinping has to fly around the world to spend, you know, roughly 36 hours on the ground in Washington and have pleasantries with President Trump, that's a small price to pay, I think, in their system to get that relief.
5: The two countries' finance ministers earlier this week met with the U.S. proposing a new notification mechanism for AI incidents between the two nations. There's also the continuing issue of the island of Taiwan, which the communist Chinese claim as their own. On Wall Street, a mixed day as the Dow was down by 161 points, the Nasdaq rose 3, the S&P declined 1. More on these stories at townhall.com.
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5: Some reversals keep stocks almost the same as where they started this morning. We hear more on today's market activity from financial correspondent Seth Sutel reporting from New York City.
11: Stocks ended a shaky day of trading on Wall Street, more or less where they started. The S&P 500 finished nearly flat on Thursday. The Dow fell 161 points, that's about 0.3%. The Nasdaq composite was barely changed. Stocks slowed their rally this week as pressure increased from the bond market. Higher bond yields act as a brake on the economy by making it more expensive for everyone to borrow money. The yield on the 10-year Treasury rose to 5.20%. That's the highest in nearly 20 years. This week, the average rate on the 30-year mortgage rose back above 7% for the first time since early last year. Seth Sutel, New York.
5: News and analysis at townhall.com. From Washington, I'm Keith Peters. The Oxford English Dictionary has officially added over a dozen Caribbean words.
12: The dictionary included bimpert, a Bermudian term for a foolish person, and vex money is an emergency cash for women. Supernatural terms like jobless and dowin also made the list. Food words include shadish for chorizo and sugar cake. Trinbagonian and Cambulay reflect Trinidad and Tobago's culture. The dictionary has around 500,000 words and phrases. John Scott reporting.
5: James Copenhaver, one of three campaign rally attendees shot in 2024 during an assassination attempt on then-candidate Donald Trump, has died. His lawyer announced the man's death on Thursday. Copenhaver was 76 years of age. More on these stories available at townhall.com. From Washington, I'm Keith Peters.
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14: This is Kansas Profile. I'm Ron Wilson, director of the Huck Boyd National Institute for Rural Development at Kansas State University. The customer. The importance of focusing on the customer is the message which comes through when a person visits with one young ruralpreneur who is using her skills to reinvigorate businesses in rural Kansas. It's today's Kansas Profile. Ellie Bowman is the owner of Prickly Pear Farm and Home in Kinsley. She grew up on a farm near Lewis with her parents, Jim Bob and Janine Bowman. Jim Bob farmed and then worked for an electrician, followed by a role in maintenance at Cross Manufacturing before becoming head of maintenance at the Tyree Ag spraying business. He can fix just about anything, Ellie said. Her mother, Janine, managed her own Wheaton family farm and also worked on the Bowman family farm. Ellie Bowman was active in 4-H. She went on to K-State, where she graduated with honors in agribusiness, but was unclear on her next career move. I knew I wanted to work for myself, Bowman said. I like numbers, and I enjoy finding a problem and fixing it, she said. While Bowman was home at Christmas in 2021, Jim Bob was visiting with a friend when the friend said, "Well, Jimmy, if you were just a bit younger, you could have bought the lumberyard." He was referring to the lumberyard in nearby Kinsley. Ellie picked up on the idea and ran with it. The family ultimately purchased the business. Following Bowman's graduation, the store opened in November of 2022. I had to get a point-of-sale system going, Bowman said. In July 2023, they reorganized and reset the store with a fresh look. I was trying to decide on a name, Bowman said. I wanted something fun that we could market, and I've always liked cacti, she said. The alliterative name Prickly Pear Farm and Home was the name that stuck. The eye-catching logo design features a blooming cactus, and the last part of the name emphasizes the broader scope of business which Bowman has created. In addition to conventional lumber and building materials, Prickly Pear Farm and Home offers plumbing, hardware, paint, and electrical supplies, plus feed and fencing for the farm. The mercantile area features giftables and specialty items such as jams, jellies, gifts, and more, Bowman said. A 13-year-old is designing and producing cards for us, she added. Then there are the services which the store provides. These include pipe cutting and threading, glass and plexiglass cutting, window and screen repair, chainsaw blades and sharpening, custom paint mixing, and more. You can credit all that to my dad, Bowman said. As I said, he can fix just about anything, she said. The store also conducts seasonal community events and hands-on workshops. How did these multiple lines of business develop? It's listening to what the customer needs and wants, Bowman said. We try really hard to make sure our customers are succeeding and happy when they leave the store, she said. Customer focus has produced results. We doubled our business in the first year, Bowman said. She was even recognized by the Kansas Department of Commerce as the 2024 To the Stars Award winner as the Under 30 Entrepreneur of the Year. That's an impressive accomplishment for someone who grew up near the rural community of Lewis, population 378 people. Now that's rural. Bowman cares deeply about rural communities. I'm rural by choice, Bowman said, using the phrase coined by rural advocate Marcy Penner to describe young people who are opting for a rural lifestyle and positively impacting their communities. Our rural communities make Kansas thrive, Bowman said. Now Bowman has been asked to go to Elkhart to take over another lumberyard there. I'm very passionate about what I do, she said. The goal is to have multiple stores that can support rural Kansas, she said. Success is built on relationships, Bowman said. 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We commend L.A. 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Their track record is better than what would be customary. For the Huck Boyd National Institute for Rural Development, this is Ron Wilson with Kansas Profile.
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18: Good morning. This is Greg Carey for Russell Selborn, LLC, Russell, Kansas. For auction day, September 24th, we've got a special cash sale. Sure going to show you 1,000, probably closer to 1,200 head of cattle. We'll get started at 12:30 on the way up cows, bulls, heifers. Show you 30, 40 head of those, followed by a handful of pairs. We've got probably 10, 15 of these younger pairs now. Some of them got 200, 250-pound calves on them. No bulls been back with them. Then there's a few got a little bigger calves. 1 o'clock, we'll move into special calf sale. There's over 900 of these kids in the yards last night. Going to show you lots of fancy, fancy kids. We'll start out 1 o'clock with the Driscoll Cattle Company. It'll be 200 black, white face steers and heifers weighing that 4 to 6. Becker Atlantic Cattle, 250. Black and black, white face, really front-end cattle. Lots of black, baldy heifers. If you're looking for those, all heifers are in town. Ryan Becker, I have 50 black and black, white face. 4 to 6 as well. Jeremy Hopper, 35, 450 to 6. There'll be 80 steers from Jeremy and Amber Hendricks, weighing that 550 to 650. 80 steers from Hammersmith Farms, be all blacks and chars, really nice set, weighing that 400 to 600 pounds. There's 40 head of really fancy from back farms, weighing 450 to 550. There's several other deals of these calves. Like I say, there's over 900 of them in the yards last night. We get finished up with all the balling calves, move in the weaned cattle. There'll be 30-some head of home raised steers and heifers weaned 100 days, weighing at 456. There's 25 black and red steers and heifers weaned over 100 days, two rounds shots off the grass, weighing 5 to 650. Then we got 60 mixed steers off the grass, weighing 759 from Pruitt Farms, and be 60 black steers off the grass, one straight load, weighing 850 to 9. So a lot of nice cattle here in Russell today. Sure try to be on the seats. Like I say, start 12:30 on the way ups, followed by the breads and pairs. 1 o'clock, we'll be right into the kids. Any questions, barn phone, 785-483-2961. I thank you.
19: Good morning from Pratt Livestock. Auction time for Thursday, it's going to be 8:30. Estimating 2,700 for the sale. Beyond the heifers at 10, here's 230 mostly black off the grass, weighing 750 to 9. 150 black, red, and chars off grass, 750 to 9 as well. 60 blacks weighing 850. 100 mostly black off the grass, 7 to 7.5. 63 mostly black at 750. We have 64 steers and heifers, blacks off the grass, weighing 6 to 9. 82 mix off the grass, weighing 6 to 7. On the steers, here's 300 black, black, white face, weighing 900 pounds. 153 blacks off the grass, 875 to 9.25. 33 blacks off the grass, weighing 9. 62 black steers are off the grass as well as 850. 112 blacks off the crabgrass, 850 to 950. 120 blacks off the grass, weighing 8 to 9. On the calves, 18 Angus, one round, weighing 5 to 6. 65 Angus, two rounds back, 475 to 550. 44 Angus, one round, weighing 450 to 550. 31 Angus steers, one round, 5 to 5.5. 125 red Angus, one round, weighing 350 to 550. 60 blacks, one round, weighing 6 to 7. 105 blacks, one round, weighing 5 to 9. 90 blacks, they're double vac, no implants, weighing 4 to 5. 60 blacks, double vac, 5 to 600 pounds. Once again, sale will start at 8:30. 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
21: 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Some of the standout consignments for today, Dwayne Lewis, 165 black and red steers coming off the grass at 875 to 950. Tyler Cross, 120 steers off the cover crop, 850 to 900 pounds. Tom Hall, 150 chars, steers, and heifers, home raised 50 days on the wean and full vac program, weighing 600 to 800 pounds. Sage grass cattle, 210 mostly black steers coming off the grass, weighing 950 to 975. David Crossen, 60 mostly black heifers, weighing 850 to 900 pounds. Tom Whitehair, 71 black steers coming off the grass, weighing 950. Dennis and Cheryl Zumbrum, 60 black and red steers and heifers, weighing 7 to 850. Dave DeForest, 120 mostly black steers coming off the grass, weighing 850 to 9.25. Once again, about 2,700 head on the books as of now. Really good run of these bigger cattle for you today. And a lot of loads today, starting at 9:30 here at Farmers and Ranchers. I look forward to seeing you guys all here for it.
22: Well, good Thursday morning, everybody. 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If you're looking for 1,600 acres in Baca County, Colorado, today at 12 o'clock noon Central Time or 11 o'clock Mountain Time, please be on the Big Iron website. This 1,600-acre tract is being sold as one parcel. There's 1,125 irrigated acres, 275 acres enrolled in CRP, 200-plus acres in pasture. There's 5 active irrigation wells, 3 center pivot irrigation systems, and there's extensive underground pipe and electrical infrastructure, all tying everything together, so it will be sold as one tract. John Buell and Curtis Romero will be at the Springfield Town Hall in Springfield, Colorado, facilitating this land auction that will be conducted on behalf of the James A. Allswelt Ranch Trust. Now, you can bid online on the internet from anywhere in America. 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Once again, it starts to conclude at 12 o'clock noon Central Time or 11 o'clock Mountain Time on Big Iron. And then at 3 o'clock this afternoon. 1,708 acres of Adams County, North Dakota land will be selling in eight different tracts. The Edith Christman Q-Tip Subchapter S Trust land is located by North Lemon, North Dakota. For more information, contact Darren Milbarth, the listing agent for Dakota Plains Realty and Land Company, on this outstanding opportunity in North Dakota selling today. Then some advance notice for a land auction that will take place on Tuesday, September the 29th. 282 acres of Russell County, Kansas land will be selling to the highest bidder. The land is located approximately 9 miles southeast of Luray, Kansas. Mike Campbell will be at the Fossil Creek Hotel in Russell, Kansas, facilitating this real estate auction. If you have land you would like to sell, call us toll-free 800-WE-SELL-8.
0: This is Seth Hale with Woodward Livestock Auction, bringing the market report for Tuesday, September 22nd. On Tuesday, we sold 404 head compared to 350 head last week and 199 head a year ago. Compared to last week, called slaughter cows 2 to 5 lower, slaughter bulls pretty much steady. Getting in here on your higher yielding breaker cows, cows averaging 14 and a quarter, brought from 148 to 152. On your boner type cows, cows weighing 13 and a quarter, brought from 143 to 148. And cows weighing 1295, brought from 148 to 155. On your leaner type cows, cows weighing 1185, brought from 138 to 140, and cows weighing 12.5, brought from 146 to 147. Bull market, bulls weighing 18 and a quarter, brought from 184 to 195. And then your higher yield bulls weighed 2230 and brought from 194 to 203, with the high bull 2405 at 203. Had just a handful of some bred cows. Yesterday had some 5 to 8 year old cows in their second trimester, weighing 1300, bring from 2700 to 2900. All in all, I thought the market was really exceptional. 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That's Seth Hale, 940-256-0741. 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
1: Two big sales this week here at Fort Pier Livestock on Friday. Going to have 8,000 of these high-quality fall calves and yearlings, as well as spring calves. 6,000 fall calves and yearlings at 8 in the morning on Friday, followed by 2,000 spring calves about 3 o'clock on Saturday. Looks like 1,000 to 1,200 of these high-quality fall pairs, as well as spring calf and bred cattle. Start that sale at 12 noon Central Time on Saturday. Get into the fall pairs. Anders with 35 black and baldy fall pairs. Bergman, 30 head of black and baldy and red fall pairs. Cooney, 20 head of black and baldy fall pair, plus more pair. In the bred cattle, Mike McQuestion Estate with 100 head of Angus and First Cross black baldy heifers, all bred low birth weight Angus, sorted into short calving interval. Scott Ranch, 100 head of First Cross black baldy heifer, all bred Angus, boiling 100 home-raised Angus heifers, they're bred Angus. Schulte's, 100 head of black heifers, all bred Angus, Paint Rock Angus with 90 head of home-raised Angus cows from 3 to broken. McNenny, 50 head of black and baldy solid to broken. Grow, complete dispersion, 75 black and baldy cows from 6 to broken. Pollocky with 100 head of black and baldy solid to broken, plus many more of these bred cattle, also several other sets of these fall pairs. Again, that's all Saturday. Again, two sales this week here at Fort Pier Livestock on Friday. 6,000 of these high quality fall calves and yearlings at 8 o'clock in the morning. Get on 2,000 high quality spring calves about 3 in the afternoon on Saturday. 1,000 to 1,200 of these high quality fall pairs, as well as spring calf and bred cattle. Start that sale at 12 noon Central Time. 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Again, two sales this week here at Fort Pier Livestock. 8,000 high-quality feeder cattle on Friday. 1,000 to 1,200 high-quality fall pairs and bred cattle on Saturday. That's all happening this week here at Fort Pier Livestock, Fort Pier, South Dakota.
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4: 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Big Iron Auctions has two agricultural land sales, one in Colorado that starts to close at noon. That does include some CRP and irrigation land. And one in North Dakota that starts to close at 3 p.m. today. If you would like more information, you can go online to bigiron.com. Woodward Livestock has livestock sales on Tuesdays and Thursdays in Woodward, Oklahoma. And they've got a special wean calf sale coming up October 15th. If you would like more information, you can go online to westernlivestock.com. Fort Pierce Livestock in Fort Pierce, South Dakota has 6,000 calves and yearlings on the books for tomorrow and about 1,200 cattle on Saturday. If you would like more information about that livestock sale, you can go to fortpierlivestock.com or their Facebook page, Fort Pierce Livestock. 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Chain Ranch is having a Red Dirt Roundup sale Saturday, October 2nd at the Chain Ranch 10 miles west of Canton, Oklahoma. 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They're estimating around 800 head. If you would like more information, you can go online to chainranch.com. Almquist Land Auction has 1,499 acres of Rush County land on five tracts If you would like more information, they'll be at the La Crosse City Auditorium on September 23rd and October 8th from 10 to 11. And the auction is October 22nd. For more information online, you can go to hollandhall.com. Coming up next, we've got Ross Jansen's weather forecast, the sports spotlight, and some ag news coming up. We're joined now by meteorologist Ross Jansen as we take a look at the weather forecast for today on KFRM. 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
6: As the new drought map comes down here on a Thursday, we get a chance to talk about how much rain we've had in western Kansas. It's Thursday. This is meteorologist Ross Jansen with an update. Let's start first with the new drought map. 78% is in some level of it. That's down from 91% last week. Still some of the most significant drought, though, is in central and southern Kansas. And the rainfall that we've had in the past 24 to 36 hours is really adding up. Tribune's had over 3 inches of rain. Syracuse has had over 2. Dodge City with 2/3 of an inch. And out in the Johnson area from southwest Kansas, over 1.5 inches. Colby and Oakley both have had more than 1.5 inches of rain. And there's still more coming up today, as this large-scale low-pressure system continues to come up from the south and west. We still find rain back in New Mexico and parts of Mexico that's yet to move to the northeast. So we're going to be in this unsettled weather pattern, if you will, all the way through Saturday afternoon as everything continues to slow down in our computer models. Now, the chances for rain start to ramp up today in parts of central Kansas, and then south central and eastern Kansas begin to see some rain late tonight and kind of off and on through the day tomorrow. Still looks like areas for around the Turnpike and west have a chance of 0.5 to 1 inch of rain later today and coming up tonight. So the axis of heavier moisture has shifted just a little bit farther east in some of the recent computer models that have been coming in. So this is good news, good timing for the winter wheat crop. Definitely a little too late for some of our fall crops, but we're glad to take on the rain. And even behind this storm system, as we look ahead to next week, more promising signs of active weather should be coming our way. Now, northwest Kansas today will be in and out of the showers and thunderstorms with highs only around 70 degrees. It'll be off and on showers continuing tonight with a low near 60. I think the rain is more off than on as we head into Friday. Mostly cloudy with low 70s, but there's still a few lingering showers possible through Friday night. Then Saturday looks dry for northwest Kansas with highs returning to the low 80s. Southwest Kansas, we'll be looking at more showers, more thunderstorms coming up today with mid-70s and a south breeze of around 10 to 15. Rain continues to look likely tonight, and we still have chances for rain coming up tomorrow as we see highs in the mid to upper 70s for Friday. We'll warm back into the 80s on Saturday as the rain shifts away from southwest Kansas. So Saturday looks warmer as we start to dry out. For central Kansas, the rain's starting to move in today. Scattered showers, a few thunderstorms, upper 70s to near 80 degrees with light southeast winds. Rain chances ramping up later on tonight, with lows down in the upper 60s, and then we see rain and some thunder coming up tomorrow. Highs will be in the 70s, and then Saturday now looks like it has off and on storms with upper 70s to around 80 degrees and a breeze out of the south. Now, this storm system will be east of us by the time we get to Sunday, but our break in the active weather is only for a couple of days because we see a new low pressure system forming out on the west coast. And what's interesting about the setup next week, it could latch on to more Pacific moisture. So we've been hearing about Hurricane Polo down there off the coast of Mexico. The leftover energy and some of that humidity is going to get drawn up into that West Coast storm system next week, and that could put the Central Plains in position for some heavier rainfall. Almost every new model run that continues to come in suggests that Kansas and most surrounding areas could easily see another 1 to 2 inches of rain during the middle of next week. So Sunday looks dry. Most of Monday will be too, but by Monday night, we have a cold front coming into western Kansas that could bring some showers and thunderstorms back to the high plains of western Kansas and eastern Colorado. That will be shifting and heading east as we move toward Tuesday, Wednesday, and now some of the new models even have rain lasting into Thursday of next week. So it could be another soggy stretch of weather next week as beneficial rainfall crosses the plains. And because of that, high temperatures look to stay mostly in the 70s for next week. Behind the entire system, though, later next week, we could see our highs dropping back into the upper 60s. So our forecast for the final few days of September and heading into very, very early October looks very fall-like, I will say that. Now, yesterday, if you were listening and tuning in, we talked about the fact that after that system rolls on through, we may go through some drier weather for early October, and we still see evidence of that in today's data. So after that big system crosses the area, which again could be Tuesday, Wednesday, and Thursday of next week, once that pivots on through, I think we're going to move into a pattern that looks a lot drier for the first 10 to perhaps 15 days of October. Models are really suggesting that late October is when the El Nino influence could start to ramp up and really energize the overall weather pattern. But the beginning of October, for the most part, looks dry across the plains. That's a look at your regional weather here on this Thursday. This is meteorologist Ross Jansen, and I'll come back on Friday with a few more rainfall reports, and we'll check in on that system next week to see if it still has the capability of producing some widespread rainfall.
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9: The Kansas Sports Spotlight takes a shine on the high school volleyball court. It's the latest rankings from the Kansas Volleyball Association. Starting in Class 1A Division II, where the Lynn Bulldogs are 15-0 and stand undefeated number one ranked ahead of the defending champions in 1A Division II, Hanover, ranked number two. Both schools out of the Twin Valley League and in the same school district. Third ranked is Ingalls, then Axtell, also from the Twin Valley League. Chi-Lin is fifth, Argonia, Victoria, and also from the TVL. Blue Valley's ranked eighth, followed by Marais-Racine Valley and Hutch Central Christian. Centralia, another Twin Valley League team, is ranked number one in Division I, ahead of Gossel, Little River, South Gray, Wabunsee, Quinner, Burton Central, St. John Hudson, Decatur Community, and Greeley County. In Class 2A, it's Ellenwood on top, then Jeff County North, St. Mary's Colgan, Inman, TMP Marion, Mound Ridge, Rossville, Oakley, Conway Springs, and Mission Valley. Your 3A top 10, Beloit is ranked number one ahead of second-ranked Riley County. Then it's Holton, Cheney, Heston, Silver Lake, Halstead, Royal Valley, Hoisington, and Nemaha Central. Bishop Miege is ranked number one in 4A. Then Hayden, Clay Center, Andale, Eudora, Circle, Paola, Lewisburg, McPherson, and Wellington. In Class 5A volleyball, top-ranked St. Thomas Aquinas,
2: 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The Kansas Volleyball Association, Top 10s in high school volleyball in the Kansas Sports Spotlight.
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11: A Kansas State University ag economist projects diesel prices could hit $7 in 2027. Hello, I'm Callan Havikin with the latest agribusiness news on Brownfield. Pioneer didn't become the number one corn and seed brand in the U.S. without earning that title, but they're not finished. They'll keep doing what it takes to stay number one. Greg Ibendahl says if global production and refinery issues were solved today, it would take an additional 12 months for major price improvement, and farmers are limited in their options.
12: It's not their major cost of grain production, but it's certainly an important one. And you really just can't say, well, I'm going to cut back on diesel fuel, because we're already doing a lot of minimum.
11: The Iowa Corn Growers Association is seeking congressional intervention to help reduce diesel fuel prices. Steve Kuiper tells Brownfield the situation is dire.
23: Farm fuel is almost exactly twice the price of what we contracted fuel for last November.
11: A pair of Kansas farmers says higher wheat futures are improving the outlook for the crop, but Gary Miller Shasky says he won't plant any additional acres due to persistent dryness.
24: You had corn and it failed and you cut it for silage, you don't have the sub-moisture to plant wheat. So the acres don't fluctuate in western Kansas like they can north and east of us.
11: Brian Beller raises soft red winter wheat in southeast Kansas and says he's not changing his rotation either.
25: We have a really good soft wheat market in our area, and we try to stick with that. And this year, our double crop beans after that may actually do better than the first crop beans. So it seems to be working for us.
11: An Ohio-based agronomist says early season weather challenges are impacting corn standability this fall. Brownfield's Aaron Anderson filed this report from the Farm Science Review.
26: James Morris with DeKalb Asgro says stock quality issues are starting to show up in early planted corn.
27: It's cool, wet soils that got wet and stayed wet after that. You're going to see some hybrids that are laying down. Either that plant was putting everything into that ear that it had to give, or what we've seen in a lot of cases, some crown rot showing up. So we're starting to lose some of that stock integrity due to disease and then wind flow on top of that.
26: He tells Brownfield it was the wettest August on record for the state.
27: We had areas that get 7 inches that was completely flooded, and we had areas that just got a half inch to an inch, 5 miles apart. We had some severe tornado force winds. We had 40 mile an hour winds. We saw more damage out of those storms from the wind side of it and the rapid growth we had received during that time than what we really did from the rainfall.
26: From London, Ohio, I'm Erin Anderson for Brownfield.
11: Questions were made about China's ag purchases commitments as the two countries meet today.
28: You never know in these kinds of high-level discussions what you walk out with.
11: Justin Benavidez, the chief economist at USDA, says China's been making progress on its 25 million metric soybean ton commitment, but what's happening with the other $17 billion purchases in ag products still remains unclear. I'm Kellen Havikin for Brownfield.
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1: It is 8:30 here on KFRM, and time to check in with Loan and Associates. Pete Lowen. Good morning, Pete.
31: Hey, good morning, Rob. Let's take a look at yesterday's markets, talk about what's going on with today's trade in the livestock and grain. And the open, as the meat sector all on the south side of unchanged, grains a little bit lower in wheat and corn, soybeans are higher. Yesterday we did have a good rebound day for the cattle complex, and it resulted in live cattle closes $2 to $3 higher, feeders $5 to $6 higher, including some of the deeper deferred months that were actually knocked on the door $7 higher at the finish. The front month set feeders expire today, so they've kind of been caught up in the rut of not tracking too far off where the CME feeder cattle index is that it will eventually cash settle with, and that contract closed lower yesterday in the face of the steep gains everywhere else. Following last week's bullish cattle on feed report, you know, we got a big gap higher jump on Monday, setback on Tuesday, and then yesterday's close had October live cattle right back up right around where Monday's close was. The October feeders, though, had pushed solidly above Monday's high, which was very good to see on the charts. Regarding cash trades so far this week, the feedlot level has been a little bit of 350 dress trade in Nebraska that steady with a week ago, not a lot of numbers, so a lot more business yet to be conducted. It's Thursday, which means weekly export sales come out. And for the meats, net beef sales, 9,500 metric tons, that's a solid number, but it's still down 34% from last week. Last week had a really stout number. Actual exports were 12,100 metric tons. Japan, South Korea, and Hong Kong were the top three buyers. And then South Korea, Japan, and Taiwan were the top destinations for actual shipments. On the pork side, net sales were up 17% from last week at 35,300 metric tons. Actual exports, 32,100. Mexico, China, Japan were the top three buyers for pork. And then Mexico, Japan, and South Korea, top destinations for shipments. Cattle slaughter yesterday, only 94,000 head. That's 8,000 below the previous week, 28,000 under last year. Just kind of curious if the ice activity in the western part of Kansas had any influence on lower slaughter numbers. Hog slaughter was 486,000 head. That's 2,000 less than a week ago. It's unchanged from last year. CME index quotes, lean hog number 8292. That was down 50 cents from the previous quote. Feeder cattle index down 71 cents at 338.74. And product trade yesterday, weak across the board. Pork cutouts down $1.17 at 86.82. Choice beef cutout down $1.58, 377.31, and select was down $5.51 at 352.34. As far as how futures finished today, October hogs were up 60 cents, December hogs down 67 cents, October live cattle up 215, December up 290, Feb live cattle up 310, and then in the feeder cattle at front month September contract that goes off the board today, down 75 cents while everything else was sharply higher. October up 530, November 630 higher, and I think the strongest close yesterday was maybe the January up 695. So awfully good day for the cattle. Current trade at the moment, October fats down $1.05 at 219.87, December down 85 cents, actually $1 lower now, 221.32. Feb live cattle down 80 cents, 222.85. September feeders kind of flipped the script today. They're up 37 cents at 336.90. Everything else lower. October down 62 at 332.70. November feeders down 80 cents at 328.70. October hogs down 25, 79.62. The December contract down 25 cents at 70.07. Move on to the grain and oilseed trade. There was quite a bit of sell pressure throughout the session that carried wheat and soybeans into double-digit losses at times, although nothing closed quite that weak. Aside from the constant swings in geopolitical news, really not a lot of influence on the domestic front, but outside of the realm of weather influence, we've got lots of rain in the Corn Belt. That's kind of slowed the harvest pace at the moment, yet that pace was already well ahead of normal. And 6 to 10 day forecasts were still showing above normal temps in the plains and the Corn Belt, above normal precip also, but that did moderate some in last night's run. Northern and central plains temps moved into the normal category, still above normal south and east, and precip chances were still above normal through all the plains and Corn Belt states. Now, we'll see how much coverage southern plains, hard red winter wheat areas get, but if it is broad, it certainly adds a little bearishness to the KC wheat picture, I would think. Weekly EIA ethanol numbers, of course, this relates to corn in that equation, showed a big reduction in the grind, with the catalyst being maintenance season. Production dropped 7% for the previous week, but to a daily total of 1.028 million barrels. And in my opinion, that number needs to be 1.1 million a week or bigger to call it bullish. So I'll put this week's data in the bearish corn category. Weekly export sales numbers for grains, and this is for the period between September 11 and 17, totals across the board lean bearish in this round. On the next year new crop side, the only action was 100,000 bushels of corn sold. Current crop year totals showed 33 million bushels of corn sales, 100,000 milo, 21.4 million bushels of soybeans, and only 9.8 million wheat. It's not good to get single-digit numbers in wheat. Top buyers were Mexico for wheat, Japan for corn, Mexico and milo, and then China for soybeans. As far as how the futures trade went yesterday, fund activity showed them estimated sellers of 4,500 contracts of wheat, 9,000 corn, 3,500 beans. We finished with these corn down 7.75 cents. March corn down 7.5. November soybeans down 7.5. Jan down the same 7.5 cents in the wheat. December Kansas City down 9.5. March 9.75 lower. July down 8.5 from the previous day's close. And Chicago December down 8.75. March down 9. July down 7. And rounded it off in the wheat complex is Minneapolis hard red spring wheat with the December contract down 7.5 cents and March 7.75 lower. When the overnight session finished this morning, corn was around a penny lower. We were 2 to 4 cents higher in soybeans, 2 to 7 lower wheat. 8 a.m. daily export reporting, there was one sale, 120,000 metric tons U.S. soybeans sold to China. So that was good to see. Current trade at the moment, Dove beans are up 2.75 cents at 13.20 3/4. January soybeans up 2.5, 13.36 1/4. December corn down a penny and a half at 5.27 1/2. March down 2 cents at 5.41 1/2. And wheat, December Kansas City down 5.5, 7.66 1/4. March down 6 cents at 7.79 3/4. And new crop July down 6 3/4, 7.78 1/2. Chicago December down 4.5 cents at 7.04. March contract down 5 cents at 7.19 1/4, and new crop July down 5 3/4 at 7.27 3/4. Real quick, flipping back over to the meats, feeder cattle trying to claw their way back to the plus side of unchanged. Front four contract months up anywhere from 12 to 77 cents. All the live cattle still a little bit lower, and deferred feeders a little bit lower still as well. Wish you all a great day. This is Pete Lowen with Lowen and Associates. We can be reached at 785-537-3336, or you can check us out on the web at lowenassociates.com.
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0: Recently, the IRS ruled on a GST trust created decades ago. The trust language was ambiguous about how the assets were eventually supposed to be divided. That created a dispute among the grandchildren. Rather than spend years fighting in court, the beneficiaries, each represented by separate counsel, negotiated a settlement. A state court approved the settlement, and the trust was divided into three separate trusts. The IRS ruled that the settlement would not trigger gift tax and would not cause the trust to lose its GST-exempt status. Why should farmers care? Many farm families have old, irrevocable trusts holding farmland, farm entities, or other appreciating assets. Changing an old trust can be dangerous because a modification can sometimes jeopardize valuable tax treatment. So don't assume an old trust can't be changed. But don't change it casually either. If an old trust contains unclear language, a carefully structured arm's-length settlement approved by a court when appropriate may provide a way to resolve the problem without destroying valuable tax benefits. This has been the Agricultural Law and Tax Report. I'm Roger McOwen.
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6: It's Trish Sloboda with KFRM, and it's time to take a look at your Kansas News Today in your morning Kansas Journal entry. Advocates for foster children want the state to reduce the number of kids moved from place to place. As Rachel Schnelly reports for the Kansas News Service, it comes after a new report showed mixed progress improving foster care.
13: While crisis intervention and health screenings improved for foster children, advocacy groups are still concerned with the high amounts of placement moves. That's when a foster child is moved between foster homes. Brenda Vizoski with the advocacy group Kansas Appleseed says unstable placements can cause additional challenges, like more extreme behaviors.
14: Needs can be more extreme, which kind of creates a revolving door problem, right, of just persistent placement instability.
13: The report uses data collected by visiting Kansas foster agencies and coordinating with the state. The annual report is a requirement of a 2021 settlement in a lawsuit filed against the state on behalf of foster children for the Kansas between foster homes. Brenda Vizoski with the advocacy group Kansas Appleseed says unstable placements can cause additional challenges, like more extreme behaviors.
14: Needs can be more extreme, which kind of creates a revolving door problem, right, of just persistent placement instability.
13: The report uses data collected by visiting Kansas foster agencies and coordinating with the state. The annual report.

0: curtail the rise in the suicide rate. From 2011 to 2024, Kansas saw a 30% increase in terms of the number of suicide losses. Josh Boydston, a client advocate for Kansas Lemonade, a statewide program operated by the nonprofit Six Feet Over, says we're seeing more evidence of the impacts of suicide in communities.
1: We know at this point that where you live, work, and play, if you think of just the average daily interactions that a lot of folks have, that reaches much larger than just your immediate family or even your extended family. Some of the research suggests that there's over 125 people impacted by a suicide loss. And really, when you think about that, even in a small town, everybody knows everybody.
0: Boydston says Kansas Lemonade, which is supported by a grant from the Kansas Department of Aging and Disability Services, provides emotional and financial support for survivors of a suicide loss. He says one of the first steps in working with a family experiencing a suicide loss is getting them connected to services in their community.
1: We try to do as much outreach for funeral industry folks, for first responders, for community mental health centers, for education systems, really a lot of those public health institutions so that they know that this program exists. The sooner that we can get in contact or have an awareness of a family's needs, the better.
0: According to Boydston, Kansas Lemonade is working to establish more teams in Kansas to help survivors through their loss. He says postvention can help stabilize families and potentially prevent additional suicide losses. More information and resources can be found at sixfeetover.org and at local extension offices across the state. Baker University has launched a new effort to make college more affordable to everyday Kansans. This week, the private four-year school in Baldwin City announced a new program called Baker 105. Dr. Jody Fournier is the school's president.
2: While crisis intervention and health screenings improved for foster children, advocacy groups are still concerned with the high amounts of placement moves. That's when a foster child is moved between foster homes. Brenna Vizosky with the advocacy group Kansas Appleseed says unstable placements can cause additional challenges, like more extreme behaviors.
3: Needs can be more extreme, which kind of creates a revolving door problem, right, of just persistent placement instability.
2: The report uses data collected by visiting Kansas foster agencies and coordinating with the state. The annual report is a requirement of a 2021 settlement in a lawsuit filed against the state on behalf of foster children. For the Kansas News Service, I'm Rachel Schnelli in Pittsburgh.
0: The scholarship program was made possible in part by the generosity of donors. More information about the Baker 105 scholarships is available at bakeru.edu. At a city council meeting on Tuesday, Wichita staff say a programming error likely caused a power outage that led to a boil water advisory. Public Works Director Gary Jansen told the Wichita City Council that city crews discovered the problem while testing four backup generators following the outage.
4: All four generators underwent extensive offload and full load testing on Friday with city staff, the equipment vendor, and our consultant for electrical and power. Testing did identify a generator programming issue. We did find a setting within the generators, what we call a set point, that was not allowing the additional power to come online.
0: For the next 30 days, the city is also leaving the system on automatic switching between the main power supply and backup generators. Mayor Lily Wu said the period will allow the city to learn more about how the system performs during additional weather events. Council members said they want staff to continue examining the system to help prevent a similar outage in the future. And that's your news out of Kansas and today's Morning Kansas Journal entry. For more news from the KFRM listening area, visit KFRM.com. For your KFRM news, the voice of the Plains, I'm Trish Swoboda.
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8: Good morning from Oklahoma. I'm Dave Deacon with a look at what's happening in agriculture.

0: agriculture and rural life across our great state in this episode of Red Dirt and Round Bales. Some foods are invented by chefs. Others are invented by circumstance. And every once in a while, a meal comes along because somebody looked at what they had, looked at what they could afford, and said, well, we're just going to have to make this work. Imagine an Oklahoma lunch counter nearly 100 years ago. There's a flat-top grill throwing heat into a little room. Coffee in thick cups. Maybe a railroad man on one stool and a traveling salesman on the next. Outside, automobiles are beginning to change the country. And a new highway is carrying people west. But money is tight. Real tight. By the time the Great Depression settled over Oklahoma, folks learned to stretch nearly everything. Beef cost money, more than some customers had. But onions? Onions were cheap. So one short-order cook started taking a small hamburger patty, the kind that could sell for about a nickel, and covering it with a generous amount of thin shredded onion. And then he'd take his spatula and press the whole thing down against the hot steel. The idea was simple. Make a little meat look a little more like supper. But something happened on that grill. The onions softened in the beef drippings. Their edges browned. Some got sweet. Some got crisp. The meat picked up the flavor of the onions, and the onions picked up the flavor of the meat. Necessity had stumbled into something delicious. There are plenty of Depression dishes we remember because our grandparents told us they had to eat them. This one survived because people wanted to eat it. This was a working town west of Oklahoma City, a place shaped by railroads and cattle country, commerce, and eventually by Route 66. Travelers came through hungry. Railroad workers came off shift hungry. Farmers and townspeople needed something hot, fast, and affordable. A hamburger improved by a skillet full of onions fitted even better. The man behind the burger was Ross Davis. His little place was called the Hamburger Inn. And the town is El Reno, Oklahoma. What came off Davis's griddle became the food we know as the El Reno Fried Onion Burger. The original idea outlived the hard times that created it. Today, you can still walk into a place like Robert's Grill, Johnny's Grill, or Sid's Diner, and still hear that familiar sound. The scrape of the spatula against a seasoned griddle. The hiss of beef meeting a pile of onions. Robert's traces its history back 100 years to 1926. Johnny's has been serving customers since the 1940s. And Sid's, well, they joined the tradition back in 1989. But El Reno didn't just keep making these things. They built a celebration around them. Since 1988, the town has gathered for a burger festival where the centerpiece grew into a hamburger weighing more than 850 pounds. Hundreds of pounds of beef, onions, and bread cooked right there in downtown. Imagine explaining that to Ross Davis. He was trying to make a nickel's worth of hamburger seem a little bigger. Nearly a century later, they needed a machine to flip one. But maybe that's the Oklahoma part of the story. Take something born from a shortage, keep what works, and pass it down until hardship becomes heritage. In Oklahoma, sometimes you make do with what you got. And every now and then, what you got turns out to be worth keeping. 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I'm Dave Deacon, and we'll talk with you next time as we take another look at rural life and agriculture in Oklahoma on Red Dirt and Round Bales.
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3: Rod Keene with a look at your weather here on KFRM. In Nebraska today, scattered showers and thundershowers continuing, mostly cloudy skies with highs in the mid-60s to around 70, winds out of the south at 10 to 15. Tonight, cloudy with a chance for showers. The lows will be in the lower 60s with southeast winds at 5 to 10. Oklahoma today, a mix of clouds and sun with a chance for showers and storms. Best chances in the west. The highs will be in the mid and upper 80s with southerly winds at 10 to 15. Tonight, showers and thundershowers with expected over mainly central and western Oklahoma. Mostly cloudy skies with lows around 60 in the panhandle to the mid-60s further east with southeast to south winds at 5 to 10. In Kansas today, mainly cloudy with partly sunny with showers and thundershowers possible. Lesser chances in the southeast part of Kansas. Highs will be in the upper 60s to the mid-70s in the north to the low to mid-80s elsewhere. Winds southeast to south at 10 to 15. Tonight, cloudy with showers and thundershowers around the state. Lows will be in the 60 to 66 degree with southeast to south winds at 5 to 10. That's been a look at your weather right here on the Voice of the Plains, 550 AM, KFRM.
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6: 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It is a Thursday slide to the weekend. That means NFL football opens up tonight. Your first game of the weekend will have the Green Bay Packers at Lambeau Field. They host the Atlanta Falcons. Green Bay comes in at 1-1, 0-2 for Atlanta. Losses to Pittsburgh and then to Carolina. For the Falcons, it's the return of their quarterback, Michael Penix Jr., who comes off of a torn ACL in his left knee. The 26-year-old, ready to play for the first game since November 16th tonight. And they will welcome him back. Cooper Rush and Jack Strand threw a combined 5 interceptions with 1 touchdown in their 2 games at work for Atlanta. Green Bay's 1-1. All-pro edge rusher Micah Parsons is recovering from a torn ACL. Running back Josh Jacobs remains on the commissioner's exempt list. And they've got some trouble up on the offensive line and a wide receiver as well with injuries. Packers had a 2017 overtime win against the Jets on Sunday. Packers favored by 5.5 points in that game tonight. And it's the 16th President's Cup that is taking place today, Chicago's Medina Country Club. The first session features 5 four-ball matches, the first of which tees off this morning at 11:30. The pairings look like this. In the first match, Sungjae Im and Minwoo Lee will take on the Americans' Sam Burns and world's number one Scotty Scheffler.
7: It's Ryo Hisatsune and Hideki Matsuyama against the Americans Xander Schauffele and Cameron Young. Corey Connors and Nico Echeverria will take on U.S.'s Jackson Koivun, the rookie, along with Justin Thomas. The fourth match, Ryan Fox and Adam Scott team up against Americans Wyndham Clark and Colin Morikawa. And then match number five, Siwoo Kim and Tom Kim will take on the U.S.'s Patrick Cantlay and Chris Goddard. They tee off again this morning at 11:30. Look at sports on a Thursday slide to the weekend for 550 AM radio. I'm Rocky Downing.
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3: It is 9 o'clock here on KFRM, and time to check in with Ag and Investment Sue Martin. Good morning, Sue.
11: Good morning. Well, we have the grain markets in red. Of course, meats are in red, too, other than feeders, and they're not much higher. But the grain markets are in red, and we've got the wheat market. Basically, it's ignoring what's going on in Russia and Ukraine, probably because of yesterday's talk of opening up, putting grain out of Russia through three different ports that they, one carries nothing but coal, and, you know, they have not utilized those ports before for grain, but they're trying to improvise. And so that has put wheat under a black cloud for the moment. That won't last. But and then corn is down 3 cents, and of course pushing towards the week's lows. And we made a higher high this week than last week, all on Monday, and then turned around and we've taken all of that pretty much away. So we'll see what happens. But one more day to go, and then we'll see if by chance the corn market tries to close lower for the week after having made a higher high. It keeps catching selling on its bounces, but it's very sideways. And then in the meantime, we look at beans, and they have an outside range day going, a new low at 1310, and then came up, went to 1327 and a half, taking out yesterday's high by a quarter of a cent or something. And now we're back lower on the day. So the bean market, even when it rallies, it's catching selling. And that's not a good sign for this market. We're very sideways, still have the high of 1335 and a half, which, by the way, on a daily continuous lead contract, 13, I believe there's 1335 and a half or a quarter to the 1358 and a half, there's a gap on the chart for that. And then 1358 is a 50% retracement from the high of 2022 to the low of 24. So that would be a tough area, but it's like they're selling against that gap. And, you know, it's like they're discounting in advance. It's like the trade is saying, you know, we don't think anything positive is coming out of this, so we're not going to get loaded up too long on this. So it'll be interesting to see. Soybean oil is still a little weak. Meal, soy meal overnight into this morning made new contract highs, basis lead contract of October, and also new highs for the past 2 years on a spot contract. So, you know, it's still higher. And meal tends to give more support to beans than soy oil normally over the years, but soy oil or soybeans are still catching selling on any bounces. It's like the market's saying, we don't believe anything's coming out of these meetings, and prove it to us that the ag sector's going to have more. It's very disappointing when Jameson Greer says, well, there's $4 billion of that $17 billion spent. They've already bought. Tell us what it is. Quit being so, how do I want to say it? I'm kind of frustrated with him, as you can tell. Just tell us. Be transparent like you have been, like we've always been used to on beans. When they buy sorghum, we've gotten those sales. Why? Because there's no futures market for them. But on corn, there is. And China knows we're heading into harvest. Normally, you will have lower lows made in harvest or a correction into harvest and stick a harvest low because I will say we've had some hedge pressure hitting the market off of not so much harvesting, but old crop grain finally moving out of the rest of the bins, cleaning them out so they can put new crop in. I've heard this over and over out of Nebraska. And I suspect if it's happening there, it's probably happening here too. And so, the basis levels aren't that special on corn. Now you go to Illinois, Indiana, it's a different story. And the beans, the processors want beans and they can't get them. Well, that's because the farmers sold their beans. And so they're waiting on new crop. And with these rains consistently coming through, we're just not getting the new crop coming in. But I think it's the funds that are saying, show me some proof. They're starting to step out because we're not getting any good particulars. Now, if China would drop that 10% tariff, that would be a big coup for the bean market. It would be good for corn and wheat as well, maybe cotton. In my opinion, it wouldn't shock me if China bought cotton. And, of course, they probably wouldn't let us know that one either right away. But China is very huge in textile manufacturing, and they need cotton. And China's economy is not doing super well. So, I'm sure that there's a lot of things here on the table. And, of course, it would be nice to know. But we probably, until everything's bought that they want to buy up, we probably won't know it. And in the meantime, China, Costco International Grain, was with going to meet with Jameson Greer and also Scott Bessent. And Costco International Grains, Chinese enterprise, state-owned agency, in the U.S., you might recall going back into 2019 when President Xi put a ban on imports of U.S. soybeans because of President Trump's Phase One agreement and what have you. You might recall that he put a ban on imports of U.S. soybeans. And all the time, what were they doing? Costco was buying them on the board and taking delivery. It was blatant. We picked up on it, and I want to say it might have been February, March of 2020. So they'd been doing it for a while, and we picked up on it. I even talked about it on Market to Market. We were the first ones that noticed it. And all of a sudden, within a few months, what happened? Costco disappeared. Why? Because they started using someone else, going under someone else. It could be CHS. It could be ADM, Cargill, you name it. But using them to go under to buy and then take delivery, and then it would be what warehouse it gets delivered to, their warehouse. Now you try to find out what is their warehouse numbers, and you can't find out. Even AI doesn't seem to have that information. So it's very sneaky, but they learned a lesson. And so now they're probably doing futures contracts in corn and wheat. And we're going to give them an opportunity to buy cheap or cheaper. And that's what they're doing. And I wouldn't underestimate at all Costco's long the board. But you aren't going to know it because they're going through other entities to do so. And that keeps them a little bit ambiguous. the livestock market, we have a hogs and pigs report due out this afternoon, a quarterly report. That'll be interesting because all the estimates are below 100% of a year ago, which is interesting for the way the hog market's been sold into and laid into, and yet the cattle market has held fairly well. Yes, we've sold off of our highs, no doubt about it, but we're still much higher than normal, maybe back to where we were before we started the closing of the border with Mexico. But as we're opening that border, that's going to weigh on the market a little bit. And, of course, yesterday we had a wonderful reprieve coming back. Monday, you know, we were up sharply, gapped up. Tuesday, we took it all back. Yesterday, we put it back on, what we had taken away. But it's still holding the gap from last Friday into Monday's low. And so we'll see what happens. We're lower today. I think this market needs to be watched very closely here. We still have large Elliott Wave 5s below us, both fats and feeders. So it's how you get there. But if the market's so good, it shouldn't be laboring here today. It should be moving. And so far, it's not. So one wants to keep an eye on this. If we do not take out last week's high, and keep in mind, last week you made a higher high and you closed the week lower. This week, you're trading inside range week thus far. If we don't do that and we take out and close, we'll have to fall back because we closed on our lows last week. So if we have a higher inside week, then the risk gets pulled up under this week's lows. And you know, if you take that out, now you're heading to fill the gap and probably going on further. So for now, it's kind of like in a flux, and we're just waiting for signs to go at this market more aggressively. Not on the buy side yet, and maybe waiting to do a little more on the sell side. And with that, Rod, I'm going to turn this back to you and wish everyone a fabulous Thursday.
3: 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Thank you, Sue. We'll check in with you again tomorrow.
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3: It is 9:11 here on KFRM. Time to take a look at the markets. In the grain, corn for December down 1 and 528. March down 1.5, 542. And the new crop December down 0.5, 528. In the Kansas City wheat for December down 6.25, 765.25. March down 7, 778.5. May down 7.5, 783. Chicago wheat for December down 6.25, 702.25. The March down 6.5, 717.75. May down 7.25, 724.75. In the soybeans for November, down 2, 13.16. January down 2.5, 13.31.25. And the November new crop down 4.25, 12.77.25. Soybean meal for October up 4.50, 374.80. December up 1.80, 372.40. January up 1.10, 371.40. Soybean oil for October down 37, 66.88. December down 29, 67.52. January down 29, 67.77. Let's take a look at the cotton. Cotton for October up 504, 83.95. December up 67, 83.56. March up 61, 86.26. In the live cattle for October, down 97, down 110 now at 219.82. December down 60, 221.80. The February down 52, 223.12. Feeder cattle for September up 55, 337.07. October down 20, 333.17. November up 20, 329.70. Lean hogs for October down 20, 79.67. December down 12, 70.20. February down 15, 71.87. And that's been a look at your markets here on KFRM.
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17: Daily news drop. Let's start with Wall Street and the markets taking a hit on Wednesday as interest rate worries came roaring back. The Dow lost 352 points. The S&P 500 fell 59. And the NASDAQ dropped 308 points, snapping its run of record closes. The culprit, bond yields. The 10-year Treasury yield surged to 5.11%, its highest level since the year 2007. After new data shows U.S. business activity running considerably stronger than economists expected, oil prices also moving higher on the day, adding to those inflation concerns. And that brings the Fed right back into the conversation. Federal Reserve Governor Michael Barr says additional interest rate hikes will likely be necessary to get inflation under control. Traders are now pricing in about a 70% chance of another rate hike next month. Translation, Wall Street's concerns are now shifting from whether the Fed has finished raising rates to how many more hikes may be coming. The world's two biggest economies are sitting down face-to-face. President Donald Trump is hosting Chinese President Xi Jinping during his first U.S. visit in nearly 3 years. The agenda includes tariffs, Taiwan, rare earth minerals, artificial intelligence, and Iran. One potentially important development, U.S. and Chinese officials have been discussing an AI incident reporting and crisis communications system. Essentially, that would be a hotline if powerful AI systems create a dangerous international situation. The summit could also determine whether the current U.S.-China trade truce is extended. I'll let you know. The White House wants artificial intelligence under a new name. They don't like the word artificial. Superintelligence, or SI, is being considered. There is one problem with the rebranding. Artificial intelligence is not a government-created name that can simply be changed. That term dates back to 1955. And superintelligence already has a meaning, referring to intelligence that exceeds beyond human capabilities, like AI. President Trump is backing a possible ban on U.S. diesel exports. Treasury Secretary Scott Bessent confirms officials are studying that concept. National average for diesel hit $6.50 a gallon, up 75% year over year. The shortage is global. Wars, including Iran and Ukraine, have disrupted major fuel producers, while Ukrainian strikes on Russian refineries have reduced, of course, diesel supplies. So the idea here is to keep more American-made diesel at home and bring those prices down for truckers, farmers, and, of course, consumers. On that note, there may be finally some movement towards reopening one of the world's most important oil routes. U.S. and Iranian officials have held indirect talks during the United Nations General Assembly. Reuters reports discussions included reopening the Strait of Hormuz and potentially lifting the American naval blockade on Iran. But major differences, however, still remain. Any agreement restoring normal traffic through Hormuz could have enormous implications for global energy prices. Keep your fingers crossed. California Governor Gavin Newsom has signed legislation accelerating the sale of gasoline containing up to 15% ethanol. Studies show widespread E15 gas sales could knock as much as 20 cents a gallon off California gas prices, the highest in the nation, and save drivers up to $2.7 billion a year. But there's an interesting twist for this crazy climate-conscious state. Ethanol contains less energy per gallon, meaning it reduces fuel economy. So, California, a state aggressively pushing electric vehicles, low rolling tires, tighter emissions, and reduced dependence on petroleum, is now promoting a gasoline blend that will get you less MPGs. And that means you'll have to fill up more often. So, is it really worth it? No. But Governor Newsom will soon be running for president, and of course he wants to say he lowered California gas prices. I'm Jeff Vaughn. That's your Daily News Drop.
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20: Hi, this is Kyle Bauer with Plain Talk with the girl that needs a Kleenex, and I got a deal for you, Jamie Bloom.
21: I do kind of need
20: it. We have a box right here. Is that box set there all the time?
21: It's been there a long time. Yeah, yeah. Somebody put it there. I probably do need a Kleenex. I'm kind of getting to that time of year. I don't know if it's ragweed or what it is that I have a little bit of an allergy problem, more so as I get older.
20: It is more so as you get older.
21: Yeah, I really didn't have allergies when I was a kid at all.
20: I've heard of people outgrowing allergies.
21: Right.
20: You're the other way around. Yep. Well, if you live long enough, you'll outgrow those too.
21: No, hopefully.
20: Yeah. In 1967, Kleenex offered pop art pillows in the shape of giant Kleenex boxes. Here, I'll show you pictures.
21: I'll see if I've ever seen these.
20: They cost $2.95 each, plus two premium seals. Remember when you used to have to cut the seals off? Do you still have to do that?
21: I have no idea if that kind of offer, I doubt those offers exist anymore, but I do remember, I don't remember what it was, but I do remember like saving things or mailing in for things.
20: Right.
21: I've never seen those even in like antique stores.
20: They look like an enlarged box of Kleenex, only it's a pillow. There was three of them and they were $2.95 each plus two premium seals, but if you wanted all three of them, $8.25 and six seals. So, never heard of it.
21: Wow. So,
20: I don't know how successful they were. I thought it was interesting, though. Look how the ladies are dressed.
21: 1967. Yeah. Menswear, almost. The one has a tie on, like
20: I thought
21: a men's
20: it was
21: tie.
20: Just as interesting looking at how they were dressed.
21: Yeah, that's a great picture. I've never heard of those.
20: Me either.
21: Until right now. And I'm going to have to Google and see if they're available on eBay.
20: And for the men in those days, they had a crazy advertisement for Kleenex man-sized tissues. Each tissue was a square foot. Well, we just call those paper towels in our... That's what I use, is paper towels. I hardly ever use tissues. The box had pictures of trains and streetcars and steamships and biplanes. The TV commercial looks like something you'd see on Instagram created by someone showing off their AI skills.
21: Hmm.
20: So, 1 foot square tissues.
21: I didn't know about those either.
20: Do you know men who use paper towels instead of Kleenex?
21: I mean, yeah. My kids do the farmer blow outside sometimes. They don't use anything at all.
20: Yeah.
21: And
20: me too.
21: And I don't think I know anybody anymore that uses a handkerchief that they pull out of their pocket.
20: Yeah, and you then very put back seldom in. See that.
21: You don't see that much anymore.
20: It's always nice to have your gloves, because then you can just, you know, once you do the farmer blow, then you can just take your gloves and dab off your nose.
21: Yeah.
20: But if you have a real bad cold, the gloves are rough enough that then, then your nose really gets sore. So,
21: do you like the ones with the lotion in them?
20: No.
21: The tissues with the lotion?
20: No. Like I said, I use a paper towel.
21: Once in a while, I'll buy the ones with the lotion if I really have a bad cold and I'm really blowing my nose a lot and I notice that I'm really, getting sore. My nose will get sore from blowing my nose. I'll buy the ones with lotion, but generally, I don't buy them.
20: Makes my nose itch just talking about it.
21: I do kind of like the name brand, though. I do think, like, if you buy the Kleenex or the Puffs...
20: They're better than just tissues.
21: I just feel like they're kind of better than...
20: Softer or better in what way?
21: Softer, yeah.
20: Well,
21: maybe hold together better.
20: That's the one reason I don't like to use Kleenex is they just don't hang together very well.
21: Yeah.
20: And then you end up with a hole in your tissue and then it's like, it's just a mess.
21: So that's why you'd rather use the paper towel.
20: I can really rub that nose good.
21: Yeah.
20: Yeah.
21: I did find a set of the Kleenex tissue pillows, the vintage Kleenex Pop Art advertising pillows.
20: Really? How much are they now?
21: Well, it doesn't say. I think I have to log into this site.
20: Mm-hmm.
21: So in order, it's not eBay, but yeah.
20: Well, again, we didn't describe them very well. They're about, I would guess, 2 feet long and 18 inches tall.
21: Right.
20: Mm-hmm. And it looks just like a Kleenex box.
21: Yeah, pretty thin pillow. Mm-hmm.
20: Yeah.
21: But
20: yeah, thinner than the proportionate Kleenex box.
21: I don't remember any. I was born in 70, so this would have been 3 years before I was born. You'd have thought somebody still would have had them hanging around.
20: You'd have thought, and especially all the memorabilia stores you go to.
21: I know, right.
20: Yeah.
21: Yeah. They also make Kleenex with mentholatum in it. You know, like
20: really?
21: Yeah, they do. They make it with instead of just lotion, it has the mentholatum.
20: You know, I'm not sure there's even a bottle of mentholatum in our house. My mom used to have. I mean,
21: Vicks,
20: we would go
21: probably.
20: Through no mentholatum.
21: Actual mentholatum.
20: We were a mentholatum family,
21: yeah.
20: And it was. I bet we went through one of them a year. Now, I suppose there was different sizes. Ours weren't very big.
21: Right, yeah, I don't think any
20: about the size
21: of, them were.
20: Of a silver dollar and, I don't know, an inch thick.
21: Because generally like only used a little at a time.
20: Oh, yeah,
21: so,
20: tiny
21: dab. Yeah, it only took a little. Did you know that it was invented in Kansas?
20: No.
21: Mentholatum. Albert Alexander Hyde, established the yucca company, like the yucca plant, in Wichita in 1889.
20: 1889. I was going to say, well, I thought it's been around forever. Well, it has now, been around forever.
21: That's when his company was established. Okay. So he initially produced soaps and other household products, and then he became interested in menthol, and he spent several years experimenting with a mixture of menthol and petroleum. So it was December of 1894, which is still a long time ago.
20: I was very small then.
21: His company introduced mentholatum ointment. The name combined menthol with petroleum, so he made up that mentholatum name. The soothing ointment became so successful that he renamed his business the Mentholatum Company. And he built a factory at 1300 East Douglas Avenue in Wichita. It opened in 1909. It still stands today, according to this article. The historic building is listed on the National Register of Historic Places. And I never even knew this.
20: I didn't either. I had no idea.
21: Of course, it became an internationally recognized product, but it started with one Kansas businessman experimenting with menthol more than 130 years ago.
20: All right. So now I'm thinking back. What did we use it for? Do you remember what you would use it for?
21: Well, we had Vicks in our house, and so you put it underneath, you know, we'd put it underneath our nose to open up our sinuses.
20: For Vicks, that was basic. Right.
21: Or sometimes they'd rub it on your chest. I think about that as
20: Vicks more than mentholatum. Yeah. I remember mentholatum being like a first aid thing.
21: Oh, really?
20: And you had cracked hands. You would put it on cracked hands, and if you had a, a scar that was starting to dry and crack, you would rub that on that.
21: Yeah. And it says...
20: Okay, on your lips, you'd put on your lips if you had dry lips.
21: Yeah, because it had that petroleum in it. So, yeah. So it does say here muscle and joint pain also is what it's used for. Penetrates deep to soothe sore joints and minor muscle aches, which makes you think of... I don't know, what's the freeze stuff that people would put on that smelled like mentholatum.
20: Right.
21: But it's supposed to biofreeze, right?
20: Biofreeze.
21: Yes,
20: there
21: my
20: you
21: kids
20: go.
21: Got really into biofreeze for a while, and our whole house smelled like it all the time because they were always putting it on their sore muscles when they were playing sports. But other than that, it says cold and cough relief and nasal comfort.
20: So it is under your nose and on your chest. So
21: it also has camphor in it.
20: I don't know what camphor is.
21: C-A-M-P-H-O-R. Works as a topical analgesic and counter irritant.
20: There you go. That's what we used it for.
21: Exactly. So, which makes you think of like Neosporin.
20: Exactly. That's what
21: also.
20: We... Also. Yeah. And again, it was cheap. And you put it on two or three or four times a day. And certainly could afford to do that. That was really that was the first aid kit. We did have... We did have a few Band-Aids when I was growing up, but really...
21: You didn't do Band-Aids?
20: Not so much. I don't remember many, because it didn't seem like they stayed on very good.
21: You know what I like? And I finally bought two different kinds of it. One is more of an ointment, and the other one is a thing you dab, but it's the thing that just hardens the cut up. I can't even remember what it's called. But you just dab it on if you have a cut instead of using a Band-Aid, and it just kind of dries it, seals it up.
20: Really?
21: It's like a glue,
20: a fresh cut.
21: Almost.
20: A fresh cut.
21: You can do it on, because it is, it's also, what am I trying to say?
20: Antiseptic?
21: Yes.
20: Okay.
21: Yes, as well. But I can't remember the name of the product now.
20: I could see that being handy.
21: It's a lot easier than a Band-Aid.
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3: It is 9:32 here on KFRM. Time to take a look at your markets. In the grains, corn for December up 1.530, March up a quarter at 5.43 3/4, May down a quarter 5.50 1/2. In the Kansas City wheat for December, down 3.25, 768.5. March down 4.5, 781. May down 5, 785.5. Chicago wheat for December down 3.75, 704.75. To March down 4.25 at 720. May down 4.75, 727.25. Soybeans for November down 1, 13.17. January down 2.25, 13.31.5. March down 2.75, 13.39.75. Soybean meal for October up 490, 375.20. December up 150, 372.10. The January up 80, 371.10. Soybean oil for October down 46, 66.79. December down 38, 67.43. January down 37, 67.71. Taking a look at the cotton for October up 510, 84.01. December up 71. 83.60, March up 66, 86.31. In the live cattle, October down $1.10, 219.82. The December down 62, 221.72. February down 57, 223.07. Feeder cattle for September up 80, 337.32. October down 42 now at 332.90. November down 7, 329.37. Lean hogs for October down 20, 79.67. December down 37, down 35 now at 69.97. February down 32, 71.70. In the crude oil, up 250, 94.66. The gasoline is pretty steady at 359. Heating oil up 18 at 495. And that's been a look at your markets here on KFRM.
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3: Rod Keene with a look at your regional forecast here on KFRM. In Nebraska today, scattered showers and thundershowers continuing, mostly cloudy skies. Highs will be in the mid-60s to around 70 with winds out of the south at 10 to 15. Overnight, cloudy with a chance for showers. Lows will be in the lower 60s with southeast winds 5 to 10. Tomorrow, mostly cloudy skies with scattered showers and thunderstorms expected. Highs will be in the low to mid-70s with south winds 10 to 15. Tomorrow night, mainly cloudy with shower and thundershower chances lingering. Lows will be in the upper 50s to the low 60s with south winds around 5 to 10. Oklahoma today, a mix of clouds and sun with a chance for showers and storms. Best chances in the west. Highs will be in the mid and upper 80s with southerly winds at 10 to 15. Overnight, showers and thunderstorms expected over mainly central and western Oklahoma. Mostly cloudy skies with lows around 60 in the panhandle to the mid-60s further east with southeast to south winds at 5 to 10. Tomorrow, sunny breaks in the east while more cloudiness and better chances for showers and storms continue to the west. Highs will be in the mid and upper 80s in the east to the mid and upper 70s in central and western Oklahoma. South winds at 10 to 15 with gusts over 20 in the panhandle. Tomorrow night, considerable cloudiness with scattered showers and thundershowers. Expected, the lows will be in the upper 50s and the low 60s in the panhandle to the mid and upper 60s further east with south winds 5 to 10. Kansas today, mainly cloudy to partly sunny with showers and thundershowers possible. Lesser chances in the southeast part of the Kansas. Highs will be in the upper 60s to the mid 70s in the north to the low to mid 80s elsewhere. Southeast to south winds at 10 to 15. Overnight, cloudy with showers and thundershowers around the state. Lows will be from 60 to 66 with southeast to south winds at 5 to 10. Tomorrow, mainly cloudy skies with scattered showers and storms expected. Highs will be in the mid-70s to the low 80s with winds out of the south at 10 to 15. Tomorrow night, mostly cloudy skies in Kansas with showers and thundershowers. Lows will be in the upper 50s to the mid-60s with south winds 5 to 10. And that's been a look at your regional forecast right here on the Voice of the Plains, 550 AM, KFRM.
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10: 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And 62 steer calves weighing 521, bring 439. 58 guaranteed open heifers weighing 918, bring 299.50. 24 guaranteed open heifers weighing 892, bring 309. 64 guaranteed open heifers weighing 726, bring 345 and a quarter. 28 guaranteed open heifers weighing 608, bring 365. And 23 heifer calves weighing 504, bring 371. Running age pairs are up to $4,250, 521, bring 439. 58 guaranteed open heifers weighing 918, bring 299.50. 24 guaranteed open heifers weighing 892, bring 309. 64 guaranteed open heifers weighing 726, bring 345 and a quarter. 28 guaranteed open heifers weighing 608, bring 365. And 23 heifer calves weighing 504, bring 365.

0: Cracker Bowls were up to 209. Already consigned for next week are over 500 cows and 1,000-plus calves. Calves and yearlings were all stronger this week. Good bred cows were steady. Older bred cows and packer cows were certainly softer. Cooler temperatures brought the calves to town, and the fall run is on. Some rainfall in the region brought the wheat buyers to life. As you make your fall management decisions, please let us help. For your cattle marketing needs, call the Beaver County Stockyards at 580-625-3051. And serving the High Plains since 1931, the Beaver County Stockyards, where a handshake is still a contract.
1: Two big sales this week here at Fort Pierre Livestock on Friday. Going to have 8,000 of these high-quality fall calves and yearlings, as well as spring calves. 6,000 fall calves and yearlings at 8 in the morning on Friday, followed by 2,000 spring calves about 3 o'clock on Saturday. Looks like 1,000 to 1,200 of these high-quality fall pairs, as well as spring calf and bred cattle. Start that sale at 12 noon Central Time on Saturday. Get into the fall pairs. Anders with 35 Black and Baldy fall pairs. Bergman, 30 head of Black and Baldy and red fall pairs. Cooney, 20 head of Black and Baldy fall pair, plus more pair. In the bred cattle, Mike McQuestion Estate with 100 head of Angus and First Cross Black Baldy heifers, all bred low birth weight Angus, sorted into short calf and interval. Scott Ranch, 100 head of First Cross Black Baldy heifer, all bred Angus, boiling 100 home raised Angus heifers, they're bred Angus. Schulte's, 100 head of black heifers, all bred Angus, Paint Rock Angus with 90 head of home raised Angus cows from 3 to broken. McNenny, 50 head of Black and Baldy solid to broken. Grow, complete dispersion, 75 Black and Baldy cows from 6 to broken. Pollocky with 100 head of Black and Baldy solid to broken, plus many more of these bred cattle, also several other sets of these fall pairs. Again, that's all Saturday. Again, two sales this week here at Fort Pierre Livestock on Friday. 6,000 of these high quality fall calves and yearlings at 8 o'clock in the morning. Get on 2,000 high quality spring calves about 3 in the afternoon on Saturday. 1,000 to 1,200 of these high quality fall pairs, as well as spring calf and bred cattle. Start that sale at 12 noon Central Time. 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Again, two sales this week here at Fort Pierre Livestock. 8,000 high-quality feeder cattle on Friday. 1,000 to 1,200 high-quality fall pairs and bred cattle on Saturday. That's all happening this week here at Fort Pierre Livestock, Fort Pierre, South Dakota.
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4: I'm Brent Barnett on Brownfield. A Kansas State University ag economist projects diesel prices could hit $7 in 2027.
5: Farmers are kind of in a bad situation here.
4: Greg Ibendahl says if global production and refinery issues were solved today, it would take an additional 12 months for major price improvement, and farmers are limited in their options. More news up next on Brownfield. Questions remain about China's ag purchase commitments as the two countries meet this week.
6: You never know in these kinds of high-level discussions what you walk out with.
4: Justin Benavidez, the chief economist at USDA, says China has been making progress on its 25 million metric ton soybean commitment, but what's happening with the $17 billion in extra ag product

0: purchases is unclear. An Ohio-based agronomist says early season weather challenges are impacting corn standability this fall. James Morris with DeKalb Asgro says stock quality issues are starting to show up in early planted corn.
1: It's cool, wet soils that got wet and stayed wet after that. You're going to see some hybrids that are laying down.
0: USDA says milk production in the U.S. rose 1.7% in August, with production totaling 19.9 billion pounds. Per cow production dropped a pound from the year before. I'm Brent Barnett with Brownfield Ag News Headlines.
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3: This is Steve Knopfinger reporting for KFRM on the Oldies Seed Farm's Fall Harvest Update, sponsored in part by the Kansas Corn Commission, the Kansas Grain Sorghum Commission, and the Kansas Soybean Commission. Today I had the opportunity to talk with Justin Goodnow. He is an Agriculture and Natural Resources Manager with K-State Extension in Barber County. Justin, could you tell our listeners what the spring-summer planning through current season's been like for your fall crops and what the weather's been like?
4: You bet. Yeah, we experienced some rain right there about wheat harvest that kind of set some things up, and then unfortunately it just turned off and got hot and dry basically all summer. This last week we finally caught some relief from the 90s and 100 degree weathers, but it been a rough summer. Rough summer and rough start to the fall.
3: With corn, are they done with that now, or where is it at?
4: Yeah, wrapping it up. We actually had some early corn cut there in July, and a lot of the fall harvest is starting to wrap up in this area. Wasn't much of one. I mean, we need to be honest about that. Nothing to brag about this year. Most of it had burned up, and just one of those years you take it on the chin.
3: And as far as soybeans, are they planning to harvest some, or what is it looking like?
4: Yeah, I mean, there's some that's been harvested. Once again, it has not been a banner year. Just the drought, the extended heat, and seemed like the wind blew every single day, and just not a lot of positive to the fall harvest.
3: Is the Milo looking any better?
4: No. I'll be honest, there's nothing's really looking well at all. Some of that's already been cut as well. I know some guys that were wrapping some up this weekend. And when you basically go, 3 months, no moisture, high 90s to 100 degree days every single day, just doesn't create ideal growing conditions. And yeah, so it's been a very challenging year. And I'll say, coming off a wheat harvest that wasn't that great either. You know, we caught some moisture there at planting season last year to kind of set it up and thought, all right, here we go. And then it just turned off. And same thing, we went from late November darn near to May with about 1.75 inches, a couple inches of moisture. And so we've been in drought more than not over the last 10 to 12 months. Just hadn't been ideal growing conditions at all for anything.
3: Sorry to hear that, Justin, but thank you for being willing to share that with us today. That was Justin Goodnow. He is an Agriculture and Natural Resources Manager with K-State Extension in Barber County. This has been the Oldie Seed Farm's Fall Harvest Update, sponsored in part by the Kansas Corn Commission, the Kansas Grain Sorghum Commission, and the Kansas Soybean Commission. 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
6: 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I'm Brian Hale. an original production of Howard Hale Broadcasting, now expanded throughout North America.
7: Talking to Mike Mashutsky.
8: Yeah, there's this water laying everywhere from, you know, being in our last job in my Circle, Montana, seeing hardly no rain and just dust conditions to ducks and geese swimming around everywhere in the fields.
7: Ducks Unlimited is not a good term here. So at 26 inches, that's about 4 years of rain for us.
8: Yeah, it really a lot, yeah. And I think even here, I think we're probably, I'm not exactly sure to tally, but I'm pretty sure we got to be in the 15 plus inches of rain here. And it's, and then here in the last probably week and a half, it stopped for a spell, probably maybe a month there, kind of all of a sudden it got dry, like so fast. It was raining, then it just stopped, got hot, dry, kind of cooked the crops a bit, right at the wrong time. And then now it started raining again, where everybody's ready to start going on the field. And I was talking to a salesman at the John Deere shop the other day, and he kind of estimated like maybe 10% of the crop was, harvested in the whole area here.
7: It should be like, what, 50?
8: Yeah, it should be at least getting closer to 50, if not 50%, kind of done. A lot of guys are still struggling trying to get their pulse crops off and lentils. I was talking to another farmer here. He had some friends up by, I think, north of Saskatoon, somewhere up in there, maybe towards North Battleford. They had a couple thousand acres of lentils to go, and they're just like pasted against the ground with all this rain. So everybody's pulling their hair out.
6: Our co-host, David Woodruff, with Mike Bashutsky. That's going to do it for today's Harvest USA Report. Thanks again for listening, and may God bless. I'm Brian Hale.
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11: Rod Keene with a look at your regional summary here on KFRM. In the short term, we continue to see showers and thundershowers in the region as the latest upper-level trough slowly builds across the area. The slow movement keeps precipitation chances around for much of the region through Friday. A few rain chances may linger over the portions of eastern Kansas and Nebraska on Saturday, while dry conditions settle in elsewhere. The latest model guidance favors another trough of low pressure system, bringing the potential for soaking rains to the region from latter Monday through Tuesday night. A more extended window of dry weather may move in during the latter half of next week and continue into early October, bringing more favorable conditions for harvesting to the Central Plains. That's been a look at your regional summary right here on the Voice of the Plains, 550 AM, KFRM.
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11: It is 9:57 here on KFRM. Let's take a look at the markets in the grain. Corn for December up 1, 530. March up a quarter, 543 3/4. And May corn down a quarter, 550 1/2. Kansas City wheat for December down 4 1/2, 467. March down 6, 779 1/2. May down 6 3/4, 683 3/4. Chicago wheat for December down 3 3/4, 704 3/4. March down 4 1/2, 719 1/2. May down 5, 727 1/4. Soybeans for November up a half, 13.18 and a half. January down a quarter, 13.33 and a half. The March down to 1 3/4, 13.41. Soybean meal for October up 4.30, 374.60. December up 60, 371.10. The January down 40, 369.90. Soybean oil for October down 4, 672.67.21. The December up 2, 67.83. And the January up to 68.08. Taking a look at the cotton for October, down 50, or up 52, 79.43. December up 51, 83.40. And the March up 51, 86.16. In the live cattle for October, down 47, 220.45. December up 2, 222.37. February up 25, 223.
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11: 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October up 35, 333.62. November up 80, 330.30. Lean hogs for October down 42, 79.45. December up 92, 69.40. And the February down 90 at 71.12. And that's been a look at your markets here on KFRM. Coming up next, we've got Town Hall News followed by Agriculture Today.
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18: Breaking news this hour from Town Hall. I'm Rich Thomason. It was a rare honor that President Trump extended to visiting Chinese President Xi. Mr. Trump was at Joint Base Andrews to personally welcome Xi to the U.S. Today, correspondent Laura Winter says two presidents are getting down to business.
19: The two world leaders will talk about trade and AI, artificial intelligence. These two topics expected to dominate the conversation. After the meetings are over, a state dinner is scheduled for later this evening.
18: It's already been announced the U.S.-China trade truce is being extended to January. Unemployment claims edged lower last week. The Labor Department reports 197,000 people filed for unemployment, a drop of roughly 1,000 from the previous week's revised total. No comment from the White House on a judge's ruling, temporarily striking down President Trump's White House ban on CNN, MS Now, and Politico.
20: Donald Trump stripped these three media organizations of their White House passes last Friday after accusing them of publishing verifiable falsehoods without providing examples. The outlets said it was because the president did not like their reporting and that the ban violated the U.S. Constitution's protections for a free press and free speech and due process protections. A lawyer for the government urged the judge not to restore the reporters' passes until after a visit by China's President Xi Jinping, citing national security concerns.
18: The BBC's Ione Wells says President Trump previously indicated there would be an appeal of any ruling that did not go his way. Parts of coastal Virginia, the Tidewater region, are flooded this morning. A powerful storm is cracking up in the Atlantic. The early season nor'easter expected to move north, bringing winds and heavy surf to the Jersey Shore, coastal New York, and New England. It's expected to hang around for a few days. Stocks in the red on Wall Street. The Dow is down 255 points. The Nasdaq off 178. The S&P 32 points lower. More on these stories, townhall.com.
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18: A member of Britain's royal family is sounding the alarm over the rise of AI chatbots, specifically their impact on kids. Here's correspondent Charles Deledesma.
1: Prince Harry warned Wednesday at the Clinton Global Initiative that artificial intelligence chatbots designed to provide companionship can be even more harmful to young people than social media. The Duke of Sussex adds the technology is more persuasive, more intimate and more powerful. AI, he says, is learning how to enter our relationships. It doesn't just want our attention, it wants our attachment. In 2024, Harry sounded the alarm at CGI about how social media has contributed to an epidemic of anxiety, depression and social isolation among today's youth. Harry and his wife Meghan announced the founding of the Parents Network through their Archewell Foundation. I'm Charles Deledesma.
18: Find more news and analysis at townhall.com. Three people have filed lawsuits against Southern California's Six Flags Magic Mountain.
22: They're claiming they suffered traumatic brain injuries from the park's famous X2 roller coaster. The lawsuits filed Monday follow a recent settlement over a wrongful death case involving the same ride. The plaintiff's attorney, Gary Dordick, says more than 100 clients have reported brain injuries from the ride in the past 2 years. One of his clients remains in the hospital in a vegetative state. Six Flags has not commented on the pending litigation, but said the ride has been closed since July 12th. Keith Peters reporting.
18: Week 3 of the NFL kicks off with a showdown between two members of the NFC. The Packers are hosting the Falcons in their home opener on Thursday Night Football. Green Bay is off to a 1-1 start. After rallying for an overtime win against the New York Jets, Atlanta still searching for its first win of the season. More on these stories, townhall.com.
23: 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K-State wheat production specialist Romulo Lolato starts the show as he reviews soil moisture, planting depth, and planting date considerations for this year's wheat growers. Continuing the show is Mark Gardner with Gardner Angus Ranch as he discusses what he hopes attendees learn and think about from this year's Henry C. Gardner Lecture. Matt McKernan, K-State Extension horticulture expert, wraps the show explaining how to choose and plant spring flowering bulbs to add color and enhance the home landscape this fall. 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
2: You're tuned in to Agriculture Today, and we start our Thursday show discussing preparing for wheat planting with K-State Wheat Production Specialist Romulo Lolato. Romulo, thanks for joining us today.
3: Thanks, Shelby. Great to be here.
2: Romulo, as we're thinking about planting wheat this time of year, what are the current conditions that growers might be seeing?
3: Yeah, that's a great question. And, first you think about how the conditions are now. I think there's a couple of perspectives on which to look at. So first, longer term, kind of how has the summer been, right? And overall, it has been really dry out there in Fuzzy State. You know, we are here kind of in an island in Manhattan, right, where we have been receiving quite a bit of rainfall, but you get out of this northeast part of the state and you go more to central Kansas, western Kansas, where a lot of the wheat is actually cultivated in the state. The summer has been extremely dry, right? So that's one thing to consider, right? We're probably fairly short in terms of subsoil moisture, and that kind of impacts our yield potential, right? If you look back just on the latest U.S. drought monitor map that came out, and these would have been about a week ago or so. So, I mean, keeping that in mind, right? But about half of the state or so, like the southern half of the state, was in severe drought conditions, right? At least moderate or severe drought conditions. And then you get more to the northern portion of the state, primarily not normally dry, again, with the exception of far northeast Kansas, right? So, yes, the state has been going under pretty dry conditions kind of throughout the summer here. And that was reflected in a lot of corn crops and soybean crops. There was kind of like a going backwards, right, as far back as mid-August already. So that has been kind of a little bit of a longer term in terms of what happened in summer. But if we look at a shorter term in terms of just this very last week or so, or maybe last 10 days, right, there was some precipitation that came around in parts of the state. Again, we look at the northeast corner of the state. We got up to 3-4 inches in that corner, right? So not an issue there. But at the same time, there's not much wheat that is grown there. We look more in the wheat growing region, right? Salina through McPherson and south of Sumner County and west from there. Predominantly, that region got anywhere from 0 inches in parts of northwest Kansas and southwest Kansas to maybe an inch or an inch and a half, right, in other parts of the state.
2: How do these current conditions impact planting?
3: So one thing here, right, when you think of the optimal planting date for different parts of the state, today, Thursday, September 24th, so we're still in prime wheat growing region or prime wheat planting date for the majority of the state or quite a bit before, right? So at this moment, right, we're probably on the optimal date for northwest Kansas, right? If you are somewhere in between kind of like Hays and west and north from there, you probably could be considering sowing a wheat crop if you have moisture there, right? Because that's your optimal planting date right there. If you don't have moisture, then you can also consider dusting the crop in, right? Because that region was part of the counties in that region actually missed the precipitation that came up in these last few days. For the other parts of the state, right, central Kansas and even southwest Kansas, we still have a little bit of time, right? Our optimal planting date, it's not typically until, you know, if you go to south central Kansas, as late as October, mid-October, right, October 10th or 15th, still probably kind of your peak yield potential in that region. When you go to north central Kansas, right, gets colder a little bit sooner there, perhaps October 5th, still really good time for us to be thinking. So still have a good 10 days or so. And in parts of southwest Kansas, of course, depending how far west you are, it could be considered planting about now as well, just like parts of the northwest Kansas are. But it is a little bit warmer region as well, so you do have a bit more grace and could plant a little bit later also, right? And not too concerning for pushing to that first 10 days of October or so. So again, for the majority of the state, we still have at least a good couple of weeks when I'll say it's prime planting window for the crop, except for, again, Northwest Kansas. So you're a grower in Northwest Kansas and or other parts of the state where you didn't get rainfall and you're considering getting started and sowing the wheat crop now so you don't miss that optimum, right? A couple of things to consider here is whether you have moisture at depth and you want to try and reach that moisture. And by that, you need to be really careful considering especially the coleoptile length of the varieties that you are actually planting, right? So if you have moisture, perhaps, you know, 2.5 inches or something like this, you can select a variety of a long coleoptile and still be able to reach that moisture. That could be fine. But, you know, typically say if moisture is, you know, less or lower than those 2.5 inches, like 3, 3.5 and so on, probably is not worth to try and reach it for a couple of reasons. So first, most varieties that we plant in Kansas today wouldn't have that long of a coleoptile, right? So, and as a reminder, the coleoptile is a very, that first ridge structure that can comes out of the seed and it shoots up towards the soil surface and is a protective structure that makes sure that the plant goes up both around. And from then, the very first leaf comes out. Now, if that coleoptile is not long enough, the variety that you selected has a 2.5 inch coleoptile and you're sowing at 3 inches to reach moisture, that first true leaf is going to come out still below ground and you might actually have no emergence happening whatsoever in that field, right? Because that leaf cannot keep pushing through the soil. So again, that's one consideration. The other thing is, we have had a little bit of a cool down now, but still soils might be fairly hot out there. And under hot soil conditions, the coleoptile length can be reduced even further, right? So if you have a variety that could express a 3-inch coleoptile length, well, if it is a hot soil, right, in circumstances where there was no rainfall and those soil temperatures, that coleoptile length could be even further reduced. So again, a couple of things there that are very important to keep in mind. If you're sowing in dry soils, right, you can reach for moisture if it's there, just don't go too deep. If moisture is way too deep to be reached, well, perhaps an option would be just to dust the wheat crop.
4: What needs to be considered if growers are dusting in that wheat crop?
3: Usually what we say is look at the forecast, right? If there's some rain on the forecast that you can actually get a good stand establishment within the next few days, just plant normally, no normal depth, normal seeding rate as well. However, if there's really not much rain the next 10, 15 days in the forecast, you need to consider that that crop is going to be essentially planted late, right? Because it's effective emergence date or it's effective planting date, which is the crop's emergence date, is going to be delayed by whenever that rain comes by, right? And so a few things to consider if you are in that situation, again, dusty inning with no moisture in the forecast, would be to then ramp up seeding rates a little bit, and perhaps consider putting some in-furrow phosphorus fertilizer. Probably don't want to go too heavy on nitrogen or potassium in-furrow because those are salts and can actually hurt emergence, right? But phosphorus could help. And depending on how long that seed is going to stay there, some fungicide seed treatment or insecticide seed treatment could help as well to reduce any potential pests or diseases that could hamper stem establishment, right? So those are two options, right? On dry soils, either plant deeper than usual and try to reach for moisture if it is there, or dust it in now. And then finally, of course, there's always the option of just waiting, right? Just waiting for rain before planting. These can still be fine. Again, as I mentioned, for most of the state, we are still in prime planting window, but this is going to start squeezing very quick, right? Because essentially, if we think of our optimal window for wheat here, we might have, you know, for Northwest Kansas that we're reaching the peak of this window now, probably have another week or 10 days with really good wheat potential, and then our wheat potential starts going down from there. Now, for central, south central Kansas, right, we still have a little bit more time. But again, you can always, in those regions, wait for rain before planting, and in an attempt, again, to get a better stand establishment out there. And I mentioned that some potential here for in-furrow fertility, right? Primarily phosphorus, if you're going with it now. Of course, some nitrogen is usually applied together with that phosphorus if you're putting mass or if you're putting DAP or MAP or some other E4 fertilizers like these that has some level of nitrogen in them. And then with that, it's always good to keep in mind that we never suggest too much nitrogen plus K2O in furrow with wheat seed, right? How much you can actually put depends on your row spacing. But essentially, if you think of, you know, a 10-inch row spacing, which is kind of a lot of the growers out there are using, usually we say that no more than 20 pounds or maybe 25 pounds total of nitrogen plus H2O should be applied in full, right? And so just keeping that in mind, because those fertilizers are salt-based fertilizers, and so they can actually hamper your stand establishment if rates are applied to them.
4: Romulo, I appreciate you taking the time to join us today.
3: Thank you, Shelby. Great to be with you as usual.
4: That was K-State Wheat Production Specialist Romulo Lovato. There are a few different e-update articles on this topic, which I will link in today's show notes on agtoday.net, or you can also find them for yourself by going to agronomy.k-state.edu/e-updates. While you are there, you can learn how to sign up to receive these weekly e-newsletters. We're cutting to a short break now on Agriculture Today, but stick around because we have more for you up ahead on Agriculture Today.
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8: Well, Shelby, it's my pleasure to visit with you, and it's always fun to talk about getting to come to Kansas State, and we're going to have the 12th lecture series this fall, and so we're excited to share this information and learn together.
4: As you have made it to the 12th lecture series, how did this series all get started?
8: You know, it goes back to thinking about how we could bring honor and discussion to Kansas State, and at the same time honor my father, Henry C. Gardner, who was always very curious and just loved to learn and see how we could dig in and find topics. And so a lot of people, friends of our family and customers of our family and our family, put together this endowment to where this lecture series could go on, you know, hopefully forever through Kansas State. But the very first one occurred there in 2015, which was actually the same year that my father passed away. But it was all a matter of trying to bring some honor and discussion to Kansas State, and at the same time to honor my father, Henry C. Gardner.
4: And you mentioned that level of curiosity, and how in past presenters and lecturers have you seen that really come to K-State and the attendees?
8: Yeah, I think what's really been fun, Shelby, is to just see the light go on for so many, including me, as we have these discussions. We had the water expert from California and how we were talking from Micheletti. I'm not saying his name quite right, but he was excellent. And I think that brought some things together with Kansas State and working together with him and the Ogallala Aquifer and how we can get better. And there were a lot of things that came from that. Sarah Minker, who was very, very, she had just an intelligence and agriculture, bringing things together to where, and the Kansas State ag clubs and Kansas State, and I'm not sure exactly whether it was agronomy or ag econ, but she gave them access to their information, and she was very interesting. And then you had, Frank Mitlaner and a lot of the work done with methane and, you know, beef cattle. And so a lot of work and collaboration was done there with Kansas State. And all of those things continue to this day. And you know, we had folks from Monsanto and Cargill and all those collaborations that continue to go on with Kansas State. But I think the thing for me that's been so fun about this series, these are all really, really good people that want to work and want to learn together with us and reach out and see how we can work together. And I think the amazing part of this that we've made work so well has been making sure that these people get on campus and meet with the student groups. And people are just people, you know, and a lot of these are pretty high profile and very famous, so to speak. I mean, Sarah Minker was on the cover of Time magazines, which kind of makes me smile. I mean, she was a lovely lady and just so smart, but she was so down to earth and no question was out of bounds. And really most of the speakers have been that way. And we've made that a big part of this series, to where they spend the day of the lecture series, either day before, the day of, or even the day after, working with all the students, everything from undergraduate to grad students. But I think that interaction where we're face-to-face, I know we're in the world of all kinds of different communication, but when we're face-to-face and we can have that interaction, we get to a better place.
4: And who is getting added to this impressive list of Gardner lecturers for this year?
8: Well, I can't say his last name. His first name is Yanni, and I've heard it said a lot, but we'll just call him Yanni P. But Yanni P. is a food expert that has worked with nutritional research, and he's a scientist and doing this collaboration. One of the things that I read that I thought was so interesting, he said, you know, we hear about this food and that food, carbohydrates, proteins, and it's really not a tournament where one food wins out over others. It's just the observations and the science that Yanni P. has put together and to bring this information. You know, I think, I don't know who said it, but it's been said many years, everything in moderation and in the right quantities and how we do that. And so I think being able to use these food groups more appropriately and to take the science and take the information to get to a better place. I know with the GLPs and all that, there's a lot more need for protein. And when I was your age, Shelby, let's say in the 70s and 80s, there was so much discussion about whole grains and carbohydrates. And oftentimes, and even when we think about protein in my world of red meat protein, when we look with beef, there was some misinformation that had been put out there. We used to, you know, I mean, we were thinking that the fat is bad. Well, when we look at the protein and we look at beef and we look at what that does for our brains and for our bodies, I think when we put all these things together and fit them together, that's what a healthy nutritional diet is all about. And I think Yanni P. is one of the world's experts in this from everything I've read and seen. And he will bring that discussion to us in a very clear and good way for us to learn and get better at what we do.
4: And as he does provide that lecture and presentation, what other points of discussion do you hope get brought up when it comes to those audience members or the people watching his lecture?
8: No, when I was at Kansas State, I was that shy kid that would not hold my hand up and ask the question. But I was the curious kid that would go down afterwards and ask the professor, now, what did you mean about this? And I mean, it always, I make fun of myself because I had Dr. Broshi in entomology, which of course was study of insects. And Dr. Broshi was from Central America, and he had an accent. And one of the diseases we worked with was called blue tongue. And I heard him, he said, well, blue tongue is caused by no-see-ums. And I honest to God didn't know what a no-see-um was. And so I go down afterwards and I go, you know, this is my job. I need to understand these things and how these insects are causing blue tongue in beef cattle. And I said, I don't understand what a no-see-um is. What kind of an insect is that? And he laughed at me and said, it's a no-see-um. You cannot see them. They're little tiny bugs. And so my point on that ends up being there's no question that's out of bounds. There's no dumb question. And so if you have a question, we want you to have that interaction. And these people, I mean, they're no different than us. They can put it at a level we can understand, but they're going to answer your questions. So I think to have that interaction, to have that conversation, I mean, I never forgot that. And Shelby, that was over 40 years ago, but I still laugh at myself. But I remembered that I did ask and I did understand it was these little tiny bugs that brought this disease to cattle. And so all that being said, I want students and faculty and grown-ups like me to ask anything that's on their mind. Ask what they don't understand. That's how we learn.
4: For producers like you in Ashland, Kansas, or producers around the state or country, why do you find this topic important?
8: Because we feed the world. And, you know, I mean, I get on my soapbox about what we do with the ruminant animal in beef cattle and get so excited about how we can take this cellulose of all over the world, especially, you know, when we look at grass or crops and all that. You and I can't eat that, but we can take this information, take this science, take these technologies that were not only helped refined and designed at Kansas State and other places, but we can make these cattle to help feed the world and convert that cellulose into the finest tasting protein in the world. And so I think when we look at those opportunities and we look at what Kansas State has done for so long, the land grant mission of not only educating our people and our producers, but helping our people and our producers feed the world. And when we think about it, and it's getting a lot closer than it was, when we think about whatever there is, 7 or 8 billion people in the world today, and by the year 2050, we're going to have to raise more food than we've ever done at any time before then. So on one hand, that can be a daunting task. On the other hand, we can do this because we have the science and the technology, and we continue to get better. And that's what Kansas State University, that's what this discussion is all about, is how do we go about doing that? You know, and it reminds me of a saying Dad often had. It said, we can do this, so let's get to doing it.
4: Mark, when is this year's Henry C. Gardner Global Food Systems Lecture Series happening?
8: Monday, October 5th, McCain Auditorium at 7 p.m. And admission is free. Come one, come all. Come all colleges, come from all over. And that's one of the exciting things about this lecture series has been seeing McCain Auditorium fill up and see all these people come to learn and get better. So that's exciting, and we'll look forward to seeing you on that October 5th at 7 p.m. McCain Auditorium.
4: Mark, I appreciate you taking the time to join us today.
8: You bet. Thank you so much.
4: That was Mark Gardner with Gardner Angus Ranch in Ashland, Kansas. In today's show notes on agtoday.net, I will put a link if you would like to see more about this upcoming lecture. We're cutting to a short break now, but we'll be right back.

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1: 10:32 here on KFRM, time to take a look at your markets. In the grain, corn for December up 1, 530. March is up a quarter at 543 3/4. May steady at 550 3/4. In the Kansas City wheat for December, down a quarter, 771 3/4. March down 1, 784 1/2. May down 2, 788 1/2. Chicago wheat for December up 1 1/2, 710. March up a quarter, 724 1/2. May up a quarter, 732 1/4. Soybeans for November up 1 3/4, 1319 3/4. The January up a half, 1334 1/4. March soybeans down 1 1/4, 1341 1/2. Soybean meal for October up 490, 375.20. December up 130, 371.90. January up 30, 370.50. Soybean oil for October down 16, 67.09. December down 10, 67.70. January down 10, 67.96. Taking a look at the cotton. Cotton for October up 39, 79.30. December up 38, 83.27. March up 36, 86.01. In the live cattle for October, down 60, 220.32. December up 15, 222.50. February up 22, 223.87. Feeder cattle for September up 92, 337.45. October up 37, 333.70. November up 82, up 77 now at 330.27. Lean hogs for October down 40, 79.47. December down 72, 69.60. February down 95, 71.07. That's been a look at your markets here on KFRM. We'll take a look at your weather coming up next. Rod Keene with a look at your weather here on KFRM. In Nebraska today, scattered showers and thundershowers continuing, mostly cloudy skies with highs in the mid-60s to around 70, winds out of the south at 10 to 15. Tonight, cloudy with a chance for showers. The lows will be in the lower 60s with southeast winds at 5 to 10. Oklahoma today, a mix of clouds and sun with a chance for showers and storms. Best chances in the west. The highs will be in the mid and upper 80s with southerly winds at 10 to 15. Tonight, showers and thundershowers with expected over mainly central and western Oklahoma. Mostly cloudy skies with lows around 60 in the panhandle to the mid-60s further east with southeast to south winds at 5 to 10. In Kansas today, mainly cloudy with partly sunny with showers and thundershowers possible. Lesser chances in the southeast part of Kansas. Highs will be in the upper 60s to the mid-70s in the north to the low to mid-80s elsewhere. Winds southeast to south at 10 to 15. Tonight, cloudy with showers and thundershowers around the state. Lows will be in the 60 to 66 degree with southeast to south winds at 5 to 10. That's been a look at your weather right here on the Voice of the Plains, 550 AM, KFRM.
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3: Welcome back to Agriculture Today. Along with Shelby Varner, I'm Jeff Wickman. In Kansas, spring flowering bulbs are typically planted from late September up to mid-November so they can establish roots before winter. K-State Extension horticulture expert Matt McKernan says there are a variety of bulbs to choose from.
4: There are. Really, we want to be thinking about spring because a lot of our spring blooming bulbs, things like tulips and daffodils, are really best planted in the fall. So there's a wide variety of bulbs that we can choose from depending on kind of what we want to see for spring color in the landscape. A really popular bulb is our tulip bulb. Usually they come in a large number of colors, anything from your reds and oranges to purples and darker colors as well, maybe maroons. So there's a lot of great options for tulip bulbs. One of the things with tulips, though, is they're not always really consistent about coming back year after year, so I would tend to recommend treating them like an annual. Enjoy them your first year, but maybe replant again the next fall in order to really get the most out of those bulbs. If you're looking for something a little bit more reliable that's going to come back year after year, daffodils are my go-to. They're one of my favorite spring bulbs because they come back very reliably year after year. They're also pretty good at multiplying, so the longer they're in an area, the more flowers you're going to get over time. And they also tend to be very deer-resistant as well, so it helps the hungry visitors in our yard from eating those flowers off before they bloom. But there's also other bulbs out there as well. Some of the hyacinths are really fragrant in the spring, so some people love to go to those. There's also a lot of really small bulbs out there that are going to be one of the first things to bloom in the spring, things like crocus, grape hyacinths, and snowdrops. Those are typically going to be really easy to plant and multiply quickly in the landscape and really start to bloom while there's maybe even snow on the ground some year. So really, really great way to get early season color.
3: How late can we wait to do the planting?
4: So ideally with our spring planted bulbs, we want to plant anywhere from October to November, but really even as late as December is still acceptable. And the really important thing with this is the bulbs that you're planting right now this fall already have next year's flower completely developed inside. So basically all we need to do is allow enough time in the fall and early winter months for some roots to establish. That way when the spring conditions hit, those bulbs can elongate and those flowers that are already there inside the bulb can grow up, reach the soil surface, and start to bloom.
3: And these are relatively shallow when we plant, which I guess probably helps if the soil is a little bit dense.
4: Exactly. So a lot of our spring flowering bulbs don't need a lot of digging, which is great. Typically, the rule of thumb that we go by is the height of the bulb, we want to dig twice as deep of a hole. So, for example, on our daffodils and tulips, we're going to plant them anywhere from maybe 4 to 6 inches deep in the soil. But some of those smaller bulbs, like our crocus, for example, are typically only going to go about 2, maybe 3 inches deep in the soil. So really easy to plant, maybe digging a shallow trench, dropping those bulbs in can be a really easy way to establish them. And when we do plant them, ideally we want to try to take the time to put them pointed side up because that's where the growth is going to come from our bulbs. And so the plant wastes less energy if we're already pointing that bulb growth up for next spring.
3: Do we have a way to tell whether it's a good bulb or a bad bulb?
4: Yes, and that's one of my favorite games to play in the fall when purchasing bulbs, especially, you know, those you might find on clearance someplace. We want to make sure that most importantly, those bulbs are firm in size and consistency. If they're really papery or really squishy, those bulbs probably have either already dried out or are starting to rot, and they're not going to grow and they're not going to flower next spring. So typically when we're purchasing bulbs, the bigger the bulb, the bigger the flower that's inside of it. So it does pay to maybe spend a little bit more money on a larger bulb because you can expect a larger flower out of it the following spring. But we want to look for bulbs that are firm, disease-free, and are a variety or cultivar that we're excited about the color or the characteristics of that flower. Typically, I would recommend planting them in clusters of at least 3 to 5, basically multiplying those clusters out throughout the landscape. Most of our bulbs are going to want to naturally form clumps and clusters over time. So by putting maybe 5 daffodils together, you can expect 5 daffodils next spring, and maybe 10 the following spring, and 15 the spring after that. So they're naturally going to want to clump, and so that's typically how I would recommend spacing a lot of our bulbs in the fall as we plant them as well.
3: That's K-State Extension horticulture expert Matt McKernan. with information on planting spring flowering bulbs. And that'll do it for this edition of Agriculture Today. For Shelby Varner, I'm Jeff Wickman. This is the K-State Radio Network.
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7: Fans of the History Guy know that I have this set behind me that's all full of stuff that I've collected. And no, we don't use a green screen. That's all really back there. That's all really my stuff. Matter of fact, some people spend a lot of time looking at that stuff back there, and they see when we move things around on that set. And of all the stuff that's been back there, one of the things that's raised the most question among our viewers is this big tin can right here. Now, as far as I know, I've never really opened it, but as far as I know, this can is full of Civil Defense All-Purpose Survival Crackers, and according to the can, there's at least 62 crackers per pound and at least 419 crackers in this particular can, and the stamp right over here says that this particular can was made in 1963, which would make it just about a year older than I am, and while that's not really a long time in terms of, say, human history, it's a long time if you think about the life of a tin can. Right here. Now, as far as I know, I've never really opened it, but as far as I know, this can is full of Civil Defense All-Purpose Survival Crackers, and according to the can, there's at least 62 crackers per pound and at least 419 crackers in this particular can, and the stamp right over here says that this particular can was made in 1963, which would make it just about a year older than I am, and well, that's not really

Australia. And that raises an interesting question about history, or rather history of food, and that is, how long does food last? Because there are some types of food that, according to the general idea at least, are supposed to last a very long time. There is, of course, the famous longevity of fruitcake, made largely from already preserved ingredients like dried and candied fruits and nuts. Famously dense, so as to resist bacteria and then doused with liquor to kill off any bad stuff, there are legends of families mailing the same fruitcake back and forth for generations. According to a 2018 story on the webpage Mental Floss, fruitcake aficionados, and yes, there are such things, actually prefer their fruitcake aged, as that, quote, allows the tannins in the fruit to mellow. Although they do suggest that to preserve the cake, you occasionally brush it with more alcohol to prevent mold from growing on the surface. The website The Spruce Eats suggests that fruitcake should be aged for around 2 to 3 months before serving, and notes that some fruitcake fans won't even touch a fruitcake until it's aged at least 3 years. But exactly how long does fruitcake last? According to a 2017 issue of USA Today, researchers discovered a fruitcake made by the brand Huntley & Palmer's, still in its tin, in Cape Adare, the oldest building in Antarctica, used by Robert Falcon Scott's expedition from 1910 to 1913. Though it did not have a pack date, the cake is presumed to be around 105 years old and is described as perfectly preserved and, quote, almost edible. It is being preserved with other artifacts from the Scott expedition in New Zealand, and there does not appear to be a plan for anyone to test the claim that it is almost edible. In the article, Lizzie Meek of Antarctic Heritage Trust noted that there is no doubt that the extreme cold in Antarctica has assisted in its preservation. But older fruitcake has been tested. According to NBC Today, 83-year-old Morgan Ord of Tecumseh, California, brought a carefully preserved 125-year-old fruitcake made by his great-grandmother, Fidelia Bates, onto The Tonight Show with Jay Leno in 2006. And Leno ate a bite. He quipped, "It needs more time." And as of the making of this episode, the bite of cake has not killed Jay Leno. But it is not generally recommended that you eat 125-year-old fruitcake. According to the United States Department of Agriculture, fruitcake usually lasts about 3 to 4 months in the refrigerator and up to about a year in the freezer. Military rations are also designed for long shelf life. I know as a Boy Scout growing up, I ate plenty of K and C rations that were supposedly expired. I read anecdotes on online forums where people claimed to have eaten some that were 50 years old or more. In 2013, the website Listverse told the story of a U.S. Army colonel, Henry Moog, who made a promise to himself that he would eat a canned pound cake issued to him during the Vietnam War when he retired. And he kept the promise at his retirement ceremony more than 40 years later in 2009. Opening the can with the Army-issued can opener, he said, "If it's not black, I'm going to taste it." The cake looked normal, and when he tasted it, he smiled. There's a link to a video of the colonel trying his pound cake in the description. It's not really clear how long these rations are supposed to last, but the general rule that if it's not black, I'll taste it is a good enough rule. Experts say you shouldn't try anything that comes out of a can that appears to have been deformed. But the shelf life of sea rations might be tiny compared to a military predecessor, hardtack, a sort of cracker that has existed since antiquity, although probably most known by Americans for its ubiquitous supply to soldiers on both sides of the U.S. Civil War. The simple flour cracker, it only has three ingredients, flour, water, and salt, is thoroughly dried, so hard that it resists bacteria and weevils and teeth. It's made to last and commonly made at least months before being issued. Hardtack over a year old was commonly issued during the Civil War, and there are persistent, although unproven, rumors that hardtack left over from the 1848 War with Mexico was issued to Civil War soldiers, and that hardtack left over from the Civil War was then issued more than 30 years later in the Spanish-American War. Hardtack was a staple food, both nutrient-dense and resistant to spoilage, for long sea voyages, at least since Tudor times, and some survival pages say that it can remain edible for more than 100 years. In 2016, a YouTuber named Steve1989 tried 153-year-old hardtack that was left over from the Civil War. After several minutes of trying to soften it in water, he tried it and said, "It tastes like rubber. Literally, I feel like I'm biting down on an eraser." But it doesn't seem to have killed him. There is a link to the video in the description. Hardtack has killed, however. Despite being nutrient-dense, it contains no vitamin C, and ship's crews that had to survive entirely on hardtack have suffered from scurvy, a vitamin deficiency that causes, according to Medical News Today, anemia, debility, exhaustion, spontaneous bleeding, pain in the limbs and especially the legs, swelling in some parts of the body, and sometimes

0: times ulceration of the gums and loss of teeth, and untreated can be fatal. An estimated 2 million seamen died of scurvy during the Age of Discovery. So you certainly want to eat fresh food if you want to avoid spontaneous bleeding, yet preserved food lasts longer than you might think. According to the USDA, quite a lot of food is actually safely edible long after its listed shelf life. On the USDA webpage, Before You Toss Food, Check It Out, the department says, it's happened to all of us. You're looking for something in the freezer or pantry and discover food that has been forgotten. Your first impulse is to throw it out, but wait, is it still good? Chances are, it is. The department notes that many dates on foods refer to quality, but not safety, meaning that the food may taste stale, but it's still safe to eat. If you, for example, find frozen hamburger at the bottom of your freezer, as long as it's never been unfrozen, it's likely safe to eat, but they suggest using it to make, say, chili or tacos, where the seasoning will make up for the lost flavor. In fact, they argue canned goods will last for years, as long as the can itself is in good condition. In 1974, the National Food Processors Association tested some canned food that had been recovered from an 1865 steamboat wreck in the Mississippi River. They noted that the food, which included peaches, oysters, plum tomatoes, honey, and mixed vegetables, no longer appeared or smelled fresh, but had no microbial growth and was safe to eat. NFPA chemists Jack Dudek and Edgar Elkins reported that significant amounts of vitamins C and A were lost, but protein levels remained high, and all calcium values were comparable to today's products. The USDA also says that shelf items like pasta and cookies are usually good well beyond the shelf life that's listed on the package. The department offers all sorts of advice on food storage as part of a program to try to reduce food waste. In terms of survival food, however, there are some things that might surprise you. Wine is meant to age, and some bottles as old as 300 years have been discovered and safely drank. The oldest bottle of wine, called the Spire wine bottle, was discovered in an excavation of a Roman nobleman's tomb and is some 1,600 years old. Experts say that you could likely still drink the wine. But one food that you might not realize is built to last is honey. According to the Smithsonian Institute, because honey is acidic and hygroscopic, it never goes bad and can remain edible for, quote, millennia. Lisvers notes that archaeologists have found honey in 5,000-year-old pots in Egyptian tombs that was still completely edible. But there is a popular misconception about one particular food. Hostess Twinkies are often said to last virtually forever, but according to National Public Radio, both Hostess and Twinkies experts disagree. As a baked good, Twinkies definitely go bad. The current version lists a shelf life of 45 days, and while they are likely edible much longer, like any cake, they go dry. When some Twinkies have been preserved for as much as 40 years and they still look Twinkie-like, they are likely not at all safe to eat. The oldest Twinkie-eating anecdote that I could find online came from a man named Steve Ettinger, who wrote the book Twinkies Deconstructed. Ettinger said that he ate Twinkies from a package that was 8 years old and described them as hard, but not spoiled. But what about these survival crackers? Are they spoiled? But before we try to answer that question, let's ask the question about why we have giant tins of all-purpose survival crackers. In the 1950s, U.S. government officials started talking about population survival in the case of nuclear war. Both man-made structures and natural caverns and abandoned mines, the Corps of Engineers identified some 450 suitable caves throughout the country, were certified as fallout shelters. One Office of Civil Defense film also suggested the use of wine cellars and, quote, large potato cellars, as are found in southern Idaho. But the thinking at the time was not that survival would require years underground, but just 2 weeks. The general argument is that the radiation from a blast would dissipate quickly, and lingering radiation could be washed off or avoided.
1: We need food and water to survive. But if fallout settles on your food, the food itself isn't harmed or made radioactive, since radiation only damages living tissue. You simply remove the fallout particles using everyday methods of food preparation: peeling, wiping, or washing.
0: A 2017 edition of Eater magazine described the government rationale for the crackers. This is one of the oldest and most proven forms of food known to man, Paul Vischer, Deputy Assistant Secretary of Defense for Civil Defense, explained to Congress as he presented a plan to mass-produce the crackers. It has been the subsistence ration for many portions of the earth for thousands of years. Its shelf life has been established by being edible after 3,000 years in an Egyptian pyramid. After millions of dollars and years of research, it turned out that after a nuclear apocalypse, the remnants of the American civilization would survive by chowing down on whole wheat crackers. The government dubbed its creation the all-purpose survival cracker. According to the Baltimore Community Museum, each government shelter was recommended to stock 10,000 calories of food per person for a two-week stay, which worked out to six small single cracker meals each day of precisely 125 calories each. Yup, six crackers a day for 2 weeks at a cost of about 37 cents per person per day. To fill the need, the government purchased some 20 billion doomsday biscuits with a cumulative weight of 150 million pounds. Made with wheat flour, corn sugar, vegetable shortening, salt, leavening, and a number of preservatives, the crackers were made by a number of different companies. The ones in this particular tin were made by the National Biscuit Company, which you might better know as Nabisco, which today produces more than 320 million pounds of snack food annually under brand names like Oreo and Chips Ahoy, and making crackers like Wheat Thins and Triscuits and very like these, premium saltines. But how long were these tins of crackers supposed to last? Government tests determined that after 52 months in storage, the crackers suffered only a discernible but inconsequential decrease in flavor. Government experts asserted that the crackers would last, essentially, forever, which turned out to be a bit optimistic. The museum website notes that when some were sent to Honduras as part of relief after a devastating earthquake in 1976, the crackers caused people severe gastric disturbances. After a taste test of the old crackers in 1976, the Chicago Tribune opined that, in the case of nuclear war, survival biscuits would be better used as weapons than as food. Please don't eat the biscuits, the newspaper The Missoulian noted in 2017 after some 500 boxes of crackers were found in University of Montana shelters. In 1978, the Federal Civil Defense Preparedness Agency Preparedness Guide warned, as a result of recent laboratory and other tests, the high probability exists that all of the cereal-based rations stored here have become rancid. The guide suggests that the remaining stockpiles be destroyed. But their usefulness as food had not ended, because reportedly several millions of the cans of the crackers were ground up and used as chicken feed. And so in the end, even the Civil Defense all-purpose survival crackers ended up like everything else, tasting like chicken. There are several videos online of people opening tins older than this and eating the crackers inside, although most of those tins are less corroded than this one appears to be. I put a link to one of those in the description. And if you're wondering, am I going to do that? Am I going to open this up and test out the crackers inside? The answer is no. But for no other reason than I see this as a piece of history, and I don't think it's my job to eat the historical artifacts. Still, this represents a really interesting time in history, a time when the U.S. government thought that it could save the American population with 20 billion crackers. And stories like that are the reason that I became the History Guy.
2: Hi, Brian McPhail with Lewis Cattle Oilers here. Those cows are really scratching on the fences and the gates and the corner posts. Probably a little lice and mite pressure going on there. And if you get one of our Lewis Cattle Oilers out there, pretty soon they'll be hitting that pretty hard. And then they'll be treated when those flies show up so you can get ahead of the curve. Give me a call at 620-408-6387.
3: 10:57 here on KFRM. Let's take a look at the markets. In the grain, corn for December down 1.528. March down 1.25, 542.25. The May down 1.75, 549. In the Kansas City wheat for December down 5.75, 766. March down 6.5, 779. May down 8. 782.5. Chicago wheat for December down 3.5, 705. March down 4.5, 719.75. May down 5, 727. Soybeans for November down 3.5, 1314.5. January down 4.75, 1329. March down 5.75, 1336.75. Soybean meal for October up 280, 373.10. December down 70, 369.90. The January down 160, 368.80. Soybean oil for October down 42, 66.80. December down 38, 67.42. January down 39, 67.67. In the cotton for October, up 497, 83.88. December up 56, 83.45. March up 59, 86.24. Live cattle in for October down 45 to 2047. December up 42 to 2275. February up 67 to 2425. Feeder cattle for September up 77.
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3: 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November up 147, 330.97. Lean hogs for October down 37, 79.50. December down 90, 69.42. And the February down 117, 70.85. And that's been a look at your markets here on KFRM. We've got livestock lines, and we'll check in with Pinion to see how things are going in the market.
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5: This is Steve Knopfsinger with Livestock Lines, and today I'm with Jason Warner, Assistant Professor and Extension Cow-Calf Specialist in the Department of Animal Sciences and Industry at Kansas State University. Today he's going to discuss considerations for putting up silage. Jason, with regards to silage harvesting management, and I know some started now and probably some will start later depending on where they're at, and I'm sure rainfall. Do you have some advice on that?
6: Putting up silage is a really important activity, and so many of our producers across the country put silage up during the fall months. And I think really just some important things we want to keep in mind. Number one, it's just all about plant moisture level and making sure that we harvest that crop at a proper moisture level so that we can ensure a good silage process. You know, if we come in with a crop that's going to be much drier than what we would prefer and is past its maturity point from an ideal harvesting standpoint, that certainly creates a much more challenging scenario for us when we think about trying to properly store that forage. And there's a lot of different methods that folks can use, you know, to manage that feed and to store that feed properly and get a good fermentation process on it. Of course, a lot of our producers would use ground drive over piles or put that feed into a bunker, either an earthen or a concrete bunker. Some might put it into a silo, and certainly I know we have quite a few producers that would put it in plastic bags. But it's all about moisture level and just understanding moisture level and thinking about, you know, dry matter. We probably want that crop to be, you know, somewhere between 30 and 41-42% dry matter. Somewhere in there is probably what we need to be shooting for an ideal moisture level. Chop length becomes very important, just making sure that you've got a particle size on that crop that's not too large. And making sure that, you know, if we're doing things like kernel processing, if we have a kernel process on a harvester, you know, making sure that we're doing that. Something else, too, that I think is commonly overlooked, inoculation becomes very important. There's a variety of different silage inoculants out there on the market, various different products, and certainly just have to understand the product that you're working with and what it's ideally suited for. Some products are better designed for forage crops, might be better designed for an alfalfa or a grass silage type of an application, and others may be better suited for corn or for sorghum silage, just depending on the strain of the live products that they have within that inoculant. So you want to be cognizant of that. But then also, too, just making sure that you've got things set up well so that you're ready to receive that silage and get that product put up and stored in a proper manner. You know, if you're going to be packing the pile and packing the product yourself, maybe you're working with a harvesting crew, but you're going to run the packing tractor, making sure that you've got somebody that's available that can constantly run it, that can put good, even pressure on that pile and do a nice job of getting over it uniformly, making sure that you've got good density and that you're just being consistent with it. One of the challenges that we typically see is that, you know, we'll have silage that'll come in and maybe the dry matter will be correct on it, but we don't do a good job of packing it if we're putting it into a bunker or putting it into a pile. And if we don't do a good job of packing it, of course, that will allow us to be able to have a greater amount of oxygen get into that pile. And then we've got aerobic fermentation going on there, which can lead to some dry matter loss and spoilage. And so just making sure that we're doing the little things right that give us the best opportunity to get that product put up properly, because it's an investment and we're going to be feeding that product out through all the entire fall and winter months, and in a lot of cases on into the late spring or early summer next year. And so making sure that we're getting that done well is certainly important.
5: And if folks would like more information on that, where can they go to?
6: So our Maine Beef Extension website here at K-State is ksubeef.org. 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And so certainly encourage you to reach out to your local office for more information there, or reach out to your state or regional beef specialist, and we'll help provide you the information that you need.
5: Thank you, Jason, for sharing this with us today. This is Steve Knopfsinger with Livestock Lines. Have a good one.
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3: It is 11:06 here on KFRM. Time to check in with Pinion. Derek Hermes, good afternoon. It's not that quiet. I guess it's good morning, isn't it?
8: Yeah, it's good morning still, but you're close enough. We're in that gray area, right? It's been an hour and noon. Markets are, what we got going on here this morning? Grains are lower. We are still very much range-bound. You want to call it that? I mean, you don't want to call it, I mean, that's what it is. Corn and soybeans, very much range-bound. You look at what they have done. These corn is traded between 525 and 550 since the end of August. So you have basically a month there that we've been trading that range. We have been more on the lower end of that range, probably than the upper end. 550, we didn't even really hit. We got close to it one day and didn't spend a whole lot of time there. But we've reached up a few times and challenged into the 540s, mid 540s, but spending more time, 530 to 525, probably at least 535, 525. And right now, these corn's got a penny and a half at 527 and a half. There are, you know, numerous things going on in the outside markets, world, geopolitical. Trump and Z are meeting today, you know, that's the big thing, right? And it seems like, I don't know, what we're hearing is nothing bad. I would say, you know, nothing bad for producers. Nothing bad in general. It's good. Let's get along. See if we can find some middle ground on a whole host of items. Trade, AI, wars. I think it's a good sign. They're getting together, meeting, and nobody backed out of it. And, you know, will we see any extra ag deal? That's, you know, we're looking here in the ag community, farmers wanting to see, you know, they said they're going to buy 25 million metric tons of soybeans every year till 2029, 2030, something like that. But there was also a mention, you know, are they going to buy another 17 billion was this number we heard, you know, thrown out there, another 17 billion in agricultural goods. And that hasn't really showed up. They've been keeping pace on the soybeans for the most part. And really looks like that, you know, that's going to happen, which I think is, I don't think it should be a surprise. And I don't think the market's surprised. So I don't think you're probably going to get any more positive reaction, you know, as far as the market's probably kind of got that priced in. But it's still, you know, you look at where the market's at. We're November beans are down a nickel a day at $13.13. They're $13. You know, last year this time we were, you kind of circled the drain. We were down in the tens, and of course it was much different story. China, you know, we were in a stop there with Chinese and U.S. trade, and it's trying to figure things out. But yeah, we were down around 10. China's saying, hey, we're good for that 25 million metric tons a year, and that puts us in a position. We got, you know, this extra crush capacity that we have built for soybeans in the last 3 years, and there is a lot of demand. When if China's going to buy like that, and crushers need to crush, and that has been a story here in the last couple of weeks, especially as soybean harvest is delayed in some of these northern and eastern areas from here with rains that are delaying it. And would you, I wouldn't necessarily say it's historically delayed, but if you're a soybean crusher that was not wanting to pay up for old crop beans and get to new crop, it is delayed. You expected more here, you know, to be hitting your plate, and they're not. And I think we've seen a big move in the soybean meal category because of it. Soybean meal, October soybean meal, if you look at it today, it's up 250 at 372.80. That market has inverted, meaning the front months are above the back months. That is a bullish thing when markets invert, but it is also something to keep an eye on because inversions don't last. And when they do come apart, they usually come apart pretty hard. And I would be, that bean meal market is something I guess I worry a little bit once harvest gets going that it is going to come apart, you know, a little bit. But so October bean meal, it's at 372.80 right now. You go back a month and a half ago to the middle of August, we were around 310. So it's moved, you know, 20 to 25% higher. That's a big move. And for the last 3 years, we were told, you know, bean oil is why we're going to crush going forward, not the bean meal. And bean oil is historically high, but it really hasn't done a whole lot for the last 3 to 4 months. It's not the same as diesel. Diesel, you know, what should be tied to somewhat, but obviously, I think everybody's aware of what diesel's doing. Bean oil has not done that, but bean meal has really taken off from historical low areas to be down around 300, but it's really rebounded here, and that's just something to keep an eye on as you, if bean harvest gets going again. Now, if it takes longer, there's quality issues with all this rain, and there is still rain coming and falling for these areas that are delayed. I don't know if it could be a big enough problem that bean meal is going to, is it going to accelerate higher? Is it going to be able to stay here? You know, that type of deal. But it's that's going to be a market to keep an eye on, and is probably going to be a driver, I imagine, in the soybeans in general, depending on, yes, what we get here from China. But I don't know. Stuff we're seeing from the Trump Z meeting, I think maybe the China ag stuff for soybeans is a known, and that's not going to be your mover. But it's not going to fall apart, is what it looks to me like. You know, they're not canceling anything. So hopefully that's the case. Fingers crossed. Haven't made it through the whole day. But that's bean market. Wheat, KC wheat, you're down 6 cents, 766. July is down 6.5 at 779. The Chicago July is down 6 as well at 727. We did make a move underneath some support yesterday. Call it a 780 on the, or I'm sorry, 790 rather on the July KC wheat. We dropped under, that's getting mixed up. December, no. It was, 790. That was support level. Drop below it. We did not rebound back above it. Not yesterday, not today. Wheat does look a little weaker on a chart here. That is, it's an eye catcher. I don't know that you can plan on anything there with the fundamentals being Ukraine, Russia, and what goes on there, what's going to happen, but we are lower. Cattle, they've been mixed throughout the day. We are a little higher at the moment. D-SLAF cattle are up 17.5, 222.52. November feeders up $1.35 at 330.85, so they're continuing mostly positive trade since the bullish cattle on feed report, and I don't have a whole lot else to say about that. Lean hogs are lower on the day. D's lean hogs down 85 cents at 69.47. Your outside markets, lively as ever. Crude oil, you know, you gotta keep up with the news, I guess. If you want to know a rumor or not, a story that turns into a non-story, this, that, and the other. We're going to ban exports of diesel. We're not. Maybe we'll do a partial ban. Maybe not. But stuff's still, there's still problems. Crude oil and diesel both had come off of their highs from last week. Fairly decent amount, but they're up pretty solid. And well, crude oil's up very solid in the last 2 days. Diesel's actually been a little slower. But they're both up today. Your crude, November crude's up 457 at 96.73. October heating oil, number two heating oil, which is essentially your off-road diesel, is up 22 cents. That puts it at $5. Diesel at the pump, not any lower. And those are your markets. Well, we'll touch on stock market, mostly bonds. But you don't really talk about bonds. Stock market's a little lower today. I'm not going to quote it. Don't necessarily quote bonds here, but bonds made, so bonds are inversely related to your interest rates. Bonds made new lows across the board, your 30-year, your 10-year, 5-year, 2-year, all that stuff. It was a big move in the bond world yesterday to put in new lows for the move, and new lows you haven't seen since, you got to go back, I mean, it's the same as the interest rates. You got to go back to 2007, I think. We had a moment there in where interest rates were, you know, when we were trying to calm inflation there in 2023, 24, but those didn't last very long. this is a little different. I mean, stickier inflation, maybe, I don't know, if wars would end and diesel prices go down, but bonds made a big move lower yesterday. You pushed your interest rates to, you know, over, clearly all of them are over 5% now. Yeah, I guess the 2 years, not 2 years at 4.9, but bonds made new lows, interest rates made new highs, and it was a big mover. And I don't know if that was part of the export ban talk on diesel or what's going on, but the world is chaotic, and bonds are, interest rates want, they want, you know, if you're gonna buy them, they're making them more expensive to need to factor in a little bit more risk, basically. So those are your markets for the day. Rod?
3: Well, thank you, Derek. Tell us how we can get a hold of you there at Pinion.
8: 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We've got one somewhere, Pinion. Just Google it. Sure you get a hold of us. We're here in Silver Lake and all over.
3: All right. You have a good day. We'll check in with you again tomorrow.
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9: Breaking news this hour from Town Hall. I'm Rich Thomason. As the coastal Northeast prepares for the arrival of a powerful early season nor'easter, Hawaii is getting set for some rough weather of its own. Tropical storm Nolo could morph into a hurricane tomorrow.
10: We do expect some significant hazards with Nolo. Extremely heavy rainfall. Life-threatening catastrophic flood size impossible, especially in areas of terrain across the Big Island and Maui. We're also expecting large and damaging waves along portions of the Big Island's coast into the weekend.
9: The National Hurricane Center's Eric Blake. CNN, MS Now, and Politico are asking a judge for an immediate hearing to address the White House's continuing ban on their reporters, despite a court order. Federal judge put President Trump's ban on those media outlets on hold for 2 weeks, but apparently the ban is still being enforced.
11: Trump on Friday banned the 3 news outlets from the White House, calling their coverage of him fake news. Although the ruling is in effect for only 14 days, U.S. District Judge Timothy Kelly ruled the White House is to immediately return, reinstate, and restore the news outlets' access. Kelly, whom Trump nominated in 2017, says the government must have clear standards for conduct that would lead to revoking a press pass, and he called the standard of objectionable reporting outlined in letters the White House sent to the 3 news outlets so vague it hardly does the trick. I'm Donna Warder.
9: Talks at the White House today between President Trump and visiting Chinese President Xi ahead of a lavish state dinner planned for this evening. Already it's been announced that a U.S.-China trade truce is being extended to January. Watching Wall Street, the Dow is down 300 points, while the Nasdaq is off 192, the S&P 32 points lower. More on these stories, townhall.com.
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15: In 1949, evangelist Billy Graham began his preaching career in a mostly empty tent pitched on an empty lot in Los Angeles. When newspaper mogul William Randolph Hearst heard his message, he had his reporters promote him, and the rest is history. Soon his tent was overflowing, and Graham would rise to lead America's Christian community for more than five decades, providing spiritual counseling to everyone from Martin Luther King to Bono to every president from Eisenhower to Bush. Once called the American Pope, Billy Graham carried his message of hope and faith to over 215 million people in 185 nations. This has been The Making of America. I'm Michael Emerson, and you can visit us at jeffersonmediagroup.com.
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17: It's Trish Swoboda with KFRM, and it's time to take a look at your Oklahoma news today in your Oklahoma Journal entry. Oklahoma officials are making $2 million available to help address damage caused by the state's ongoing drought. The Oklahoma Emergency Drought Committee approved the funding Tuesday for projects addressing water needs, including cleaning out ponds and drilling wells. Another $10 million could become available through a supplemental appropriation during the next legislative session. Applications for assistance are being opened ahead of that funding, although payments could depend on legislative approval. Drought has created significant challenges for Oklahoma agriculture. From 2020 through 2024, drought-related economic impacts on agriculture in Oklahoma, Texas, and Kansas exceeded $23 billion. The U.S. Department of Agriculture also declared 61 Oklahoma counties primary disaster areas and 16 additional counties continuous disaster areas because of drought. Nearly all of Oklahoma remains in some level of drought. The state experienced its second driest 60-day period on record from mid-July through mid-September. Forecasts call for increased chances of above-normal precipitation this fall. A new project in Oklahoma City is working to preserve the history and personal stories of historic Black communities that no longer exist on the city's map.
18: A lot of them have been destroyed for reasons due to things such as redlining, gentrification, urbanization, all those types of things.
17: The project, Oklahoma City's Forgotten Black Communities, launched with support from an Oklahoma Humanities grant. It focuses on neighborhoods that disappeared over time because of redlining, urbanization, gentrification, and other changes.
18: Many of these neighborhoods were actually established around the same time as the land run, so we're talking about communities that have been in existence for as long as Oklahoma City's been in existence.
17: Many of the communities were established before Oklahoma became a state in 1907. The communities often had their own businesses and resources. The city has collected dozens of personal stories from former residents, including people who grew up in neighborhoods such as Deep Deuce and the Harrison Addition. Those stories are now available through the city's website. Officials say preserving those memories is important as Oklahoma City continues to grow and change. The project aims to ensure the history of the city's Black communities remains part of Oklahoma City's story. Several Oklahoma law enforcement agencies reported a statewide 911 service outage Wednesday, affecting emergency communications in communities across the state. The outage was reported by agencies including Norman, Yukon, Purcell, Chickasha, Kingfisher County, and McLean County. Officials urged residents in affected areas to use alternate phone numbers for emergency assistance while the issue was being addressed. In Norman, residents were given a number for emergency and non-emergency services. Officials said 911 calls should be automatically rerouted to a dispatcher, but callers needed to remain on the line until the call was answered. Oklahoma City Police initially reported they were not experiencing the outage. Oklahoma voters will decide two statewide questions in the November 3rd general election involving property taxes and the selection of judges. State Question 845 would change the makeup and selection process for Oklahoma's 15-member Judicial Nominating Commission. The commission reviews candidates for vacancies on the state's appellate courts and provides nominees to the governor. The proposal would update geographic representation based on current congressional districts and change restrictions involving attorneys, political party membership, and family members who practice law. It also would change commissioners' terms and how three at-large members are selected. State Question 847 would change property tax assessment caps beginning in 2027. The measure would further limit annual increases in assessed property values used to calculate property taxes. Both questions were placed on the November ballot by the Oklahoma legislature. Voters statewide will decide whether the proposed constitutional changes take effect. Four students in central Oklahoma were arrested during the past week in separate gun-related incidents involving three school districts. The cases include allegations of students bringing firearms to school and making threats, prompting investigations by school officials and law enforcement. Authorities said the incidents occurred in the Oklahoma City, Edmond, and Norman areas. The arrests come as schools across the state continue to review security procedures and respond to reports involving weapons or threats. In one case, investigators responded after a student allegedly made a threat involving a firearm. Another incident involved a student accused of having a gun on school property. Officials have emphasized that students who see or hear about potential threats should report them to school administrators or law enforcement. The recent arrests highlight ongoing concerns about firearms on school campuses and the challenges schools face in determining the credibility of threats while maintaining student safety. And that's a look at your Oklahoma News Today and your Oklahoma Journal entry. For more news from the KFRM listening area, visit KFRM.com. For your KFRM News, the voice of the Plains, I'm Trish Swoboda.
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22: Now time for a look at the weather for this Thursday, September 24th. In Nebraska tonight, cloudy with a chance for showers and lows in the mid-60s. On Friday, mostly cloudy with scattered showers and storms, highs in the low to mid-70s. In Oklahoma tonight, showers and storms expected over central and western portions of the state, lows in the mid-60s. And on Friday, sunny breaks in the east with cloudiness and better chances for showers and storms in the west, highs in the mid to upper 80s. In Kansas tonight, cloudy with showers and storms and lows in the mid-60s. And on Friday, mainly cloudy with scattered showers expected, lows in the mid-70s to around 80 across, highs in the mid-70s to around 80 across the state. And that's been a look at the weather on KFRM.
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25: It's going to be a big, big fuel bill.
1: West Central Indiana farmer Kevin Cox says $6 diesel takes a quick toll on a producer's bottom line.
25: Keep the machines running, to keep all the semis on the road. I mean, you're 500 to 1,000 gallons a day. Really, really challenging trying to keep the operation in the black.
1: Central Missouri farmer Jordan Brady Huff says he has his diesel supply secured for the fall, but
26: we can't hold a whole bunch, so we've got what we need for harvest here, and then after that we need to start thinking about mopping.
1: Northeast Nebraska farmer Greg Anderson says he's using biodiesel, which is a cheaper alternative and also supports the soybean industry.
27: The biodiesel did not flow through the Strait of Hormuz. It did not come from a foreign country. It came right from here. The way to expand that is just to keep on using biodiesel in many applications.
1: Southeast Missouri farmer Aaron Porter says he's in a wait-and-see mode.
28: Kind of hard to tell, you know, what's going to happen. If we get the Iran deal figured out and if Ukraine would stop bombing Russian oil, then we would probably be in a little better shape.
1: Brian Whaley operates Whaley Cattle in Eagle Grove, Iowa, and is the CEO of the Iowa Cattlemen's Association. He tells Brownfield diesel costs have also put significant pressure on cattle producers.
29: That's going to be a challenge coming into this fall, depending upon if they've forward contracted that or if they're having to get it at whatever today's price is. It's a marginal business, and margins were already tight. You add some of those additional inputs on, that's going to make it that much tougher to be a little bit more profitable.
1: According to AAA, the national average price of diesel reached $6.52 per gallon on Wednesday, up from $3.69 per gallon this time last year. Ag economist Josh Maples with Mississippi State University Extension says there aren't a lot of risk management options for producers.
30: The risk management opportunities on diesel or fuel, you know, to lock in anything that might be considered low, that there's nothing really right now. You know, that would have had to been done months ago. You know, now we're in this high price environment, and the things I'm encouraging producers right now is, I think a lot of producers already do this, but if you don't already factor in, you know, transportation cost into your cost of production or into your purchasing decisions, that's a key thing to do. And I do think we're seeing that happen already. And that's part of the reason that we've seen some decreases in cattle prices, especially the further you are away from where the cattle are going. You know, it's just going to cost more to get the cattle to a feedlot or to wherever you're trying to take them. So I think we're starting to see that play out in local basis levels across the country. I think there's more value here. I think there's always value in getting a full truckload. There's even more value now. And so make sure you're being as efficient as you can, hauling the cattle that you have. And I think we're seeing that play out a bit in some of these local auctions as well, because the transportation cost has gone up so much. It's become a key part of planning for next year. It's always important. Don't get me wrong. You know, you should always build in transportation costs, but anytime you've got your transportation costs, you know, up 50-75% from where you were a year ago, I think it's absolutely playing into what producers are thinking about doing for 2027.
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4: 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In a recent AgriSafe Network podcast, Pittsville, Wisconsin Fire Chief Jerry Miner said many farmers and farm workers die each year in grain bin entrapments. But he adds,
6: tractor rollovers are still the number one killer on farms. Without rollover protection, you know, the cage, the cab, the roll bar, and a seatbelt that has to be used with rollover protection, if we end roll a tractor, you have about a 95% chance you are going to get killed.
4: Miner lists other on-farm hazards, getting caught in machinery, being overcome by noxious fumes, exposure to toxic chemicals, and much more. He'd rather work ahead of time with farmers to try to avoid problems.
6: If you are a farmer or a rancher that's listening to this, call your local fire department. Invite them out to your property. That's all it takes to get the dialogue going. And they, in turn, should invite you back to their fire department. You know, here's what we have for equipment, and here's how we're trying to fund it. I mean, there are all kinds of marriages there that work out extremely well, but you have to take the first step. Somebody does.
4: Go to the show info page at NorthShoreProductions.com to find out how to get the full conversation. That's Farm to Fork. I'm Daryl Anderson.
7: School buses are on the roads again.
8: 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The arm on the bus pops out, at stop. And sometimes takes your picture.
7: Red flashing lights.

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1: The ticket's gonna cost $400. That's a lot. And it sucks. The ticket's gonna cost $400. And that's a chunk of change.
0: Obey school bus stop arms. Keep children safe.
1: What will you do when you see the sign? Will you stop and avoid a fine? What will you do when you see the sign? S-T-O-P, stop, stop.
0: Brought to you by the Kansas Highway Patrol.
2: 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You are listening to the O'Reilly Update. Coming up next, the news with Mike Slater.
3: Thank you, Bill. It is Thursday, September 24th, 2026. Here's what's happening today in America. Xi touches down. More UN speeches. Most transparent ever. And Trump to college game day. It's all coming up, and Bill's going to be here with your message of the day. But first, our president met the president of China on the tarmac as he arrived in D.C. yesterday. This is at Joint Base Andrews. This is a rare gesture. Xi did not meet Trump on the tarmac when he arrived in Beijing back in May. And the last time a president met any world leader upon arrival was back in 1962 when JFK met the Prime Minister of England. And Trump did this, I believe, to give Xi a nice show of force. He escorted Xi down the red carpet. They played the national anthem. And then there was a flyover from a B-1 Lancer bomber. Our Treasury Secretary announced that U.S. and China will not escalate tariffs until at least 2027. He said China hasn't been perfect. He said what we want to ensure is that they're meeting their obligations. Chinese have been very good thus far about meeting their obligations this year. They agreed to buy 25 million tons of soybeans. However, the Chinese have about $17 billion of other agricultural commitments that we think they're a little behind schedule on, and we are encouraging them to pick those up. The president of Iran spoke to a quite empty UN General Assembly hall. He said Iran is the victim of terrorism. The president of Iran said the United States president described us as terrorists. We've been the victims of terrorism. I came from an Iran in which our esteemed supreme leader was assassinated without any legal framework or reason. America and Israel attacked us, equipped with the latest technology and weapons systems, and our people stood steadfast. Yes, they did hit us, but we did not bend the knee. We did not bow our head. The president of Argentina spoke as well. He loves Trump. He said, the so-called defenders of human rights, talking about the UN, support bloodthirsty dictatorships and regimes that stone women to death in the streets. President Trump has participated in a record 759 press-facing events during his second term so far. The length of these, 351 total hours. The press asked questions at 474 of those events. Of course, the previous administration rarely took questions. When they did, they only called on reporters with pre-approved questions compiled by his staff. You've seen that paper that Biden was holding with reporters' names, pronunciation guides, and summaries of their questions and how to respond. Big game on Saturday night, college football, number one ranked Texas versus the number 14 Volunteers in Knoxville. And word is that President Trump will be there as well. The question is, will the president be on College Game Day to make his picks? College Game Day, the most watched sports show on cable, 3 million viewers every episode. Noon kickoff, Eastern time on Saturday. Mike Slater from Politics by Faith. Bill O'Reilly has your message of the day. Next.
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0: So many people suffer from neuropathy, like George Sandeman from Clay Center did.
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6: I could not believe it. All the tingling and feeling like you're walking on glass went away that first week. Two treatments.
5: Other neuropathy symptoms improved more gradually, and 5 months later,
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5: Kansas Regenerative Medicine Center in Manhattan and Kansas City.
7: This is Dakota Livesay chronicling another true story taken from the 1800s, a time known to all as the Old West. During the conquest of the Plains Indians, there was one group of Indians who, because of their leader during their resistance, had many Easterners who were sympathetic to their cause.

0: On September 21, 1904, one of the greatest war chiefs of the Indian Wars died. He was a member of the Nez Perce tribe, a tribe that always wanted to be at peace with the whites. He was 6'2" tall and weighed 200 pounds. He was a man of dignity and calm, with an unswerving devotion to duty and principle. His name was Chief Joseph. Joseph and his people belonged to one of the five bands of Nez Perce that refused to sign a treaty. In 1877, General Howard informed the non-treaty bands that they had 30 days to come to a reservation in Idaho. In compliance, Chief Joseph and the other non-treaty tribes started toward the reservation. But on the way, a few young warriors killed some white settlers as revenge for killings that had taken place a couple of years earlier. Although none of Chief Joseph's band was involved in the raids, he was concerned that they would be blamed. So they decided to head to Canada and join Sitting Bull. In total, there were about 700, with less than 200 of them considered fighting men, and only about 50 actual warriors. The fighting skills of the Nez Perce were underestimated. The first conflict was against Captain Perry and about 115 men. The result was Perry losing a third of his command, with only two Nez Perce warriors wounded. This was but the first of four major battles and 14 skirmishes that the Nez Perce encountered during their 1,700-mile trek toward the Canadian border. When we're together next, we'll take a look at the outcome of these battles and the Nez Perce. You've just heard another story from Old West Radio. I'm Dakota Livesay.
1: 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It comes from planting proven hybrids and varieties, trusting
0: encountered during their 1,700-mile trek toward the Canadian border. When we're together next, we'll take a look at the outcome of these battles and the Nez Perce. You've just heard another story from Old West Radio. I'm Dakota Livesay.

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1: If you don't know that someone has deeded you a piece of property, is it yours anyway? The court owned up to that problem in the case of the Widow's Way. I'm Curtis Howard with today's Point of Law. Arminta Cross was a young, well-to-do widow. She made a top salary with perks as an executive in a major cosmetic firm. The main supplier of her essential oils was Oliver Matson, recently divorced. Then one day, Oliver suggested dinner and the opera. Their evening together was as romantic as any of their perfume commercials. Not long after, they were married. 2 happy years rolled by. Then Arminta's accountant thought she might have a tax problem and advised her to get rid of an apartment house she owned. Arminta drew up a gift deed, giving the property to her son, but reserving the revenues to herself. She signed the deed, had it notarized, and then recorded with the county recorder. But she never told her son, Bill, what she had done. Many years passed. By then, the apartment house had deteriorated pretty badly. Arminta's property manager said to her, "Mrs. Matson, you really ought to sell that property. I have a buyer I think might be interested." Arminta said, "I think I'd take a fair price for it. Have your buyer make an offer and we'll see." She got the offer and agreed to the sale. Arminta and Oliver both signed the deed to the building, and it was delivered to the buyer. Not long after that, Arminta died very suddenly. And for the first time, her son learned that the apartment building had been put into his name. He felt hurt that he received only a small bequest to him and his wife, while all the rest of Arminta's considerable estate went to her husband, Oliver. He sued to establish his right to the apartment. His attorney said, "When someone signs, notarizes, and records a deed, the presumption is that that person intends to give title to the one named in it. When Bill's mother did just that, Bill became the owner, even though he didn't know it. The sale to the new owner, therefore, should be declared null and void." The would-be buyer's attorney said, "There is no evidence that Arminta ever delivered the deed to Bill. There's nothing to show she ever meant for him to have the apartment. This seems to have been a mere paper transaction for tax purposes. Therefore, Bill doesn't own the property, and the second deed to my client is the valid one." Whose deed is good? If you don't know that someone had deeded you a piece of property, is it yours anyway? No, said the Texas Supreme Court in a split decision. The true legal test is whether the owner intends to deliver the deed and acts accordingly. Here, Arminta mentioned the deed to her son, but never indicated she wanted him to have it. Therefore, this claim is not allowed. It's a point of law.
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4: Now time for a look at the weather for this Thursday, September 24th. In Nebraska tonight, cloudy with a chance for showers and lows in the mid-60s. On Friday, mostly cloudy with scattered showers and storms, highs in the low to mid-70s. In Oklahoma tonight, showers and storms expected over central and western portions of the state, lows in the mid-60s. And on Friday, sunny breaks in the east with cloudiness and better chances for showers and storms in the west, highs in the mid to upper 80s. In Kansas tonight, cloudy with showers and storms, and lows in the mid-60s. And on Friday, mainly cloudy with scattered showers expected, highs in the mid-70s to around 80 across the state. And that's been a look at the weather on KFRM.
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1: Now time for a market update on KFRM. December corn down 2 3/4 at 526 1/4. March down 3 1/4 at 540 1/4. And May down 3 1/2 at 547 1/4. December Kansas City wheat down 7 1/2 at 764 1/4. March down 8 1/2 at 777. And May down 8 1/2 at 782. December Chicago wheat down 4 1/2 at 704. March down 5 1/2 at 718 1/2. And May down 5 3/4 at 726 1/4. November soybeans down 6 at 1312. January down 7 at 1326 3/4. And March down 7 3/4 at 1334 3/4. October soybean meal up 380 at 374.10. December up 10 cents at 370.60. And January down 120 at 369.10. October soybean oil down 77 at 66.48. December down 70 at 67.10. And January down 69 at 67.37. In the livestock futures, October live cattle down 102 at 219.90. December down 40 at 221.95. And February down 5 at 223.60. September feeder cattle up 112 at 337.65. October up 40 at 333.72. And November up 80 at 330.30. October lean hogs down 55 at 79.32. December down 80 at 69.52. And February down 112 at 70.90. In the oil futures, West Texas crude up 121 at 79.37. Gasoline down 1 cent at 3.57. And heating oil up 8 cents at 4.78. And that's been the market update on KFRM.
2: I'm Chad Wolf with your Northwest Kansas update on 550 KFRM. Happy Thursday. Wow, what a rain in Northwest Kansas. Of course, these rain chances here last couple weeks failing to yield much moisture at all, but things delivering last night and early this morning in Northwest Kansas with generous rainfall amounts clear across the area. Maybe the one area left out, far, far western parts of the area, up around St. Francis, maybe not as much rain up that way. But for the most part, clear around Northwest Kansas, at least an inch of precipitation beginning yesterday afternoon, lasting overnight, and especially here this morning and through at least mid-morning in Northwest Kansas. Rainfall amounts around Northwest Kansas, at least an inch for pretty much everybody. A lot of folks reporting an inch and a half. And then some totals over 2 inches around Northwest Kansas, with the bulk of that coming, again, late last night, early this morning. Can't really do rainfall reports because, at least as of mid-morning, it's still raining in parts of Northwest Kansas. What a change of pace. Welcome news for most in Northwest Kansas, kind of the rain that's been needed for quite some time, especially ahead of planting wheat in Northwest Kansas. And for some of us, including me, welcome break from the daily grind with this rainfall. So certainly take it, very much needed. Expected to kind of continue to rain, or maybe moving out. Might rain, might not here moving forward later this afternoon and tonight. Some more rain chances upcoming tomorrow night. Warming up, drying out over the weekend. Highs in the 80s. Then more chances of rain coming back Monday, Tuesday, and Wednesday next week in Northwest Kansas. We'll keep a close eye on that and have more details for you in the days ahead. Other Northwest Kansas news, Northwest Kansas Sports Front, some high school volleyball in the area tonight. Also, high school football upcoming tomorrow night. Be interesting to see if we see any changes of the schedule with all the events happening in parts of Southwest Kansas here in recent days, but I'm guessing that'll get hashed out here today. Wanted to mention rankings out this week from kpreps.com, high school football rankings of local and regional interest. 8-man Division I, Leota, Wichita County, ranked number 3 in the state. Toxie, Hill City, and Waukini Trigo receiving votes. 8-man Division II, Quinter and Sharon Springs, undefeated on the season and receiving votes. Again, an 8-man Division II with Weskin, ranked number 1 in the state in the 6-man ranks. Have a great day. Talk to you tomorrow to wrap up the week. For your KFRM News, the voice of the Plains, I'm Chad Wolf.
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5: And now it's time to go back to the times when the Plains cattle industry was young. Cow Tales and Cattle Trails with the cowboy, Jim Gray.
6: The post of at Fort Harker was a priority for General Hancock because it would be the post that would supply and support his campaign, so that a lot of effort was put into getting it up and established as soon as possible. So the guardhouse was put under construction immediately in January of 1867 of the native sandstone in the area. So you had freighters coming in and out from the quarries with wagon loads of stone, helping to build this building, and then a small office was built, then the commanding officers and a couple of general or junior, what they call junior officers' quarters, were constructed, and a large hospital, all of native sandstone. I don't know if it was because of the quickness of what they needed to get in place, but a number of other quarters were thrown in around the parade grounds of both log and just frame buildings as well, so that you had a bit of a mixture at the post. But again, there was no shortage of workers to accomplish the goal. The quartermaster's department doing the hiring could rely upon the community in Ellsworth that had swelled within just a few months of being founded. The town was 2,000 people on the streets, and an amazing amount of activity. But I think you would find that in so many of the communities on the frontier, as things went forth, you would see this great swell of excitement and people, and just almost an imaginable amount of activity for such a primitive area that had only months before been nothing but bare prairie.
5: That was Jim Gray, Executive Director of the National Drovers Hall of Fame in Ellsworth, Kansas, and author of Desperate Seed, Ellsworth, Kansas in the Violent Frontier.
7: A man or a myth? A look at one of America's most unusual folk heroes today from the Old Farmer's Almanac. With more practical tips and useful advice, this is the Old Farmer's Almanac Radio Report for Thursday, September 24th, the 267th day of the year. For his famed association with apples, John Chapman is an icon of the harvest season. Born in Massachusetts in 1774, Chapman spent a good part of his life traveling in the Midwest. Even by frontier standards, he was reportedly an eccentric character. Legend has it that he wore old sackcloths for garments and a tin pot as a hat.
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7: Disposition, his knowledge of medicinal herbs, and his concern for a humane treatment of animals. But it was Chapman's habit of planting apple orchards along his travels that soon earned him a place in modern mythology. John Chapman was the real-life Johnny Appleseed. There is the Old Farmer's Almanac Radio Report. 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
9: Breaking news this hour at Town Hall. I'm Bob Agnew in Washington. Two presidents have a packed agenda for today's White House talks.
10: China's President Xi Jinping arrived in Washington Wednesday. President Trump traveling out to Joint Base Andrews in Maryland, along with First Lady Melania Trump, to meet Xi and his wife, Peng Li Yuan, plainside.
11: One of his motivations for coming here is
10: Bonnie Lin at the Center for Strategic and International Studies.
11: To be able to engage with President Trump, encourage President Trump to, in some ways, rein in what he believes to be hawks within the Trump administration.
10: Treasury Secretary Scott Bessent says the two leaders will extend a trade truce, which had been set to expire in November, until January. Ben Thomas, Washington.
9: The CEOs of Anthropic and OpenAI told the UN Security Council stepped up global coordination is needed to control the risks posed by artificial intelligence. Their comments came amid revelations that several AI models have gone rogue in one way or the other. Many fear that it could get out of control, even beyond human control. For the first time, the Kennedy Center might have a new name. Now President Trump's aides want his name on other iconic Washington landmarks.
12: They're reportedly considering adding the president's name to Ford's Theater, where President Abraham Lincoln was assassinated in 1865. Staff members are circulating a list of government sites that could potentially have the president's name added to them, including Ford's Theater, according to reports citing people familiar with the discussions. An administration official told news outlets that the idea had been discussed, but they weren't sure about the status.
9: His correspondent Bill Alexander. Fewer Americans filed for unemployment benefits last week, with just 197,000 new claims reported. That's the lowest level since mid-July, and another sign that the U.S. job market remains strong despite a number of headwinds. On Wall Street, the Dow Jones Industrial Average struggling once again today. It's off 343 points. More at townhall.com.
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16: Kansas Agriculture Network weather. I'm meteorologist Michael Caro on the Kansas Agriculture Network. As an upper-level trough of low pressure slowly begins to work in from the west for this afternoon, the better chance for shower and storm activity, especially across the western two-thirds of Kansas. For tonight and into the day on Friday, though, as that trough continues to make some eastward progress, showers and storms looking to spread even into much of eastern portions of Kansas to wrap up the work week. As we look ahead to your upcoming weekend, not a complete washout. On Saturday, the better chance for showers and storms for central and eastern portions of the state, and then into the day on Sunday, largely drying things out. For northwest Kansas, for this afternoon, we'll have cloudy skies with showers and storms likely. High temperatures working up into the lower part of the 70s. We'll have our winds variable at 5 to 15 miles per hour. Into north-central Kansas, for this afternoon, showers and storms likely with high temperatures in the upper 60s to lower 70s, but closer to the mid-70s down closer to the I-70 corridor. We'll have our winds out of the east and southeast at 10 to 15. Into northeastern Kansas for this afternoon, we'll have mostly cloudy skies, a slight chance for some showers and storms back closer to Concordia as well as Salina, with high temperatures climbing up into the middle to upper 70s. We'll have southeast winds at 5 to 10. Into southeastern Kansas for this afternoon, under partly sunny skies, high temperatures warming up into the lower to middle 80s. We'll have our winds out of the east at 5 to 10 miles per hour. For south-central Kansas, for this afternoon, a chance for some scattered showers and storms, otherwise mostly cloudy, highs in the upper 70s to lower 80s, winds from the southeast 5 to 10. And showers and storms likely for southwestern Kansas, high temperatures in the mid to upper 70s, south winds 10 to 20. This is the Kansas Ag Network.
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18: Hi, once again, everyone. Racky Downing with a look at your KFRM 550 AM radio sports. It is a Thursday slide to the weekend. K-State Wildcat safety Wesley Fair has been named to a semifinalist list for the William V. Campbell Trophy. It's one of the big ones in major college football. The National Football Foundation and made that announcement yesterday. He's one of a record 206 semifinalists from all NCAA divisions and the NAIA for the award that recognizes an individual as the absolute best football scholar athlete in the nation for his combined academic success, football performance, and exemplary leadership. Native Wichita, Kansas, 13th Wildcat semifinalist for the award, the most recent was Sam Hecht last year. There have been five Wildcats that have been made finalists. That includes Tyler Lockett, along with Dalton Reisner, Adam Holzhorf, Adrian Martinez, and Cooper Beebe. There is football tonight. It's the Thursday night NFL matchup. Green Bay Packers hosting the Atlanta Falcons at Lambeau Field. Pack favored by 5.5. They come in at 1-1, and Atlanta 0-2, but they do get their quarterback returning to the field. Michael Penix Jr. makes his return for the first time since November of last year after a torn ACL. And the 16th President's Cup has teed off earlier this morning at 11:30. They got going at Medina Country Club outside of Chicago. First matchup on the course, Sun J.M., Minwoo Lee against the American team of Sam Burns and Scotty Scheffler. It's also then Ryo Hisatsune and Hideki Matsuyama against U.S.'s Xander Schauffele and Cam Young. Then you get Corey Connors against Nico Echeverria and the U.S.'s rookie Jackson Koivin teamed up with J.T. Justin Thomas. Following that, it's Ryan Fox and Adam Scott against the Americans Wyndham Clark and Colin Morikawa. And the final match of the day features Siwoo Kim and Tom Kim against Patrick Cantlay and Chris Goddard of the U.S. Thursday's session will be a five-match foursomes. Tomorrow will be two four-match sessions. Look at sports on a Thursday slide into the weekend for 550 AM Radio. I'm Rocky Downing.
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2: Well, hi once again, everyone. John Evie with this Southwest Kansas update on this junior high middle school sports Thursday. Well, folks, many places in Southwest Kansas are receiving some rain on and off throughout the day, and we hope to have those Coco Ross reports in our next report. But we were able to pick up a few averages checking around, and as of late last night, some precip. Englewood, 135, 18 northwest of Jetmore on the Pawnee, 91 hundredths. Dodge and Ness City, 87 hundredths. Hanston and Copeland, 72 hundredths precip. Liberal and Syracuse, 57 hundredths. Garden City, Meade, Johnson, in that area, 42 hundredths. Lakin and Leota, 28 hundredths. Now, National Weather Service out of Dodge talking about more chances of precip today through tomorrow night, and then more precip in the forecast for Monday night through Tuesday night. And in that temperature forecast, today's high near 77, tomorrow 76, and then they say Saturday and Sunday, those highs should be around 83 degrees. And the grain growers in western Kansas who plan to campaign for a seat on one of the state's five grain commodity commissions, corn, grain, sorghum, soybeans, wheat, or sunflower, should be gathering petition signatures now to meet the November 30, 2026 filing deadline. Now, voting will take place in January and February of 2027. The 2027 election will cover districts 1, 2, and 3, or basically the western third of Kansas. Now, in District 2, these counties, Gold, Greeley, Lane, Logan, Ness, Scott, Trigall, Wallace, and Wichita counties, and then District 3, made up of Clark, Finney, Ford, Grant, Gray, Hamilton, Haskell, Hodgman, Kearney, Meade, Morton, Seward, Stanton, and Stevens counties. Now, for more information on Kansas commodity commissions, including voter registration, you can go to the Kansas Department of Agriculture website at agriculture.ks.gov/commodity commissions. And I'll repeat that, agriculture.ks.gov/commodity commissions for the Kansas Department of Agriculture's website. Well, we know the KPRA Rodeo, those state finals getting underway at Roundup Arena in Dodge tomorrow. And again, first performance at 7 o'clock on tomorrow. And then on Saturday, the second performance gets underway at 7 o'clock. And also on Sunday now, that third performance at 1 p.m. Now, you can go to that KPRA website. It's a good one. It has that 2026 schedule, and also by now probably picking up and seeing the riders that are involved in that competition. Also, we know high school football, they're a game on the schedule that we're looking at. Medicine Lodge will be at Bell Plain, and that on tonight. Well, folks, that's a report from Southwest Kansas. Again, drive carefully. Please buckle up. This is John Avey with your Southwest Kansas update.
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3: Good day, everyone. This is Scott Rhodes with the USDA Market News Service in St. Joseph, Missouri, with the noon livestock and grain market report for Thursday, September the 24th. For Wednesday, negotiated cash trade in Nebraska and the Western Corn Belt was limited on light to moderate demand. In Nebraska, there were a few live purchases from 220 to 223 and a few dressed at 350, but not enough for an adequate market test. The last established dressed market test in Nebraska was Tuesday at 350. The last established market test in Nebraska was last week at mostly 222 to 223. In the Western Corn Belt, there were a few live purchases at 220 and a few dressed purchases 350 to 355, but not enough for an adequate market test. The last established live market test in Nebraska was last week at mostly 222 to 223, and the last established market test in the Western Corn Belt for live purchases last week at 220 to 223, mostly at 222, with dressed at 350. Looking at formula purchases, the head count for Wednesday was 34,600, with an average carcass weight of 952 and an average weighted average net price of $359.36. Let's head on over and take a look at our box beef cutouts. The choice cutout is at 375.03, down 2.28 for the day. The select, 352.29, down 5 cents for the day. This puts the choice select spread at 22.74. There has been 66 loads traded for the day so far, with 46 choice, 9 select, and 11 loads of trimmings and grindings. Looking at the cutter cow cutout, the current value is at 323.47, up 31 cents. For boneless processing beef, there's been 14 loads traded nationally. With the National Daily Pork Report, the morning movement totaled 135 loads. The carcass price is at 87, and that is up 18 cents. On a National Daily Direct Hog Report, there were 870 negotiated sales, and compared to yesterday's sales of bears and gilts, it closed 32 cents lower. The base price ranged from 78 to 83, with the weighted average hog carcass at 79.01 and a 5-day rolling average at 79.93. Let's head on over now and take a look at our futures from the Chicago Mercantile Exchange. Live cattle for October down 47 at 220.45. December up 30 at 222.65. February up 52 at 224.17. Feeder cattle for September up 92 at 337.45. October up 1 at 334.32. November up 142 at 330.92. Lean hogs for October down 40 at 79.47. December down 80 at 69.52. February up 110. Down 110 at 70.92. Let's head over to our grains. Corn for December down 1.5 at 527.5. March down 2 at 541.5. May down 2.5 at 548.25. Soybeans for November down 3.75 at 1314.25. January down 5 at 1328.75. March down 6 at 1336.5. Hard red winter wheat for December down 6.75 at 765. March down 7.5 at 778. May down 7.75 at 782.75. This is a look at your midday market report for USDA Market News Service in St. Joseph, Missouri. This has been Scott Rhodes.
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1: Now time for a market update on KFRM. I'm here with Tom Leffler with Leffler Commodities out of Augusta, Kansas. Tom, how's it going?
6: Well, Lexi, we are not having a good day in the grain markets. We have another session of negative trading, wheat, corn, and soybeans. The only thing that's holding higher at the moment is soybean meal and the cotton market. Now, we have not seen anything positive come out of the meeting with the Chinese and the U.S. It looks like at the moment the only thing that's taken place is they have agreed to extend the current trade war truce until the 10th of January. Now, the other comment being made is this gives them time to work out a broader agreement. But other than that, no other fresh news that is price positive to help the market find upside. And we didn't get no help this morning from our export sales. Weekly export sales were all disappointing. We came in just under 268,000 metric tons. Mexico took 42% of it, Japan 33%, and we saw Vietnam take 22%. We are running 31% behind year to date. Now, the corn, also a low number, 838,000 metric tons. Japan took 30%, Mexico 25%, Colombia 24%. Now, this was a marketing year low, which last week was also a marketing year low. We are in week number 3 for the corn market, and we are running 29% behind year to date. Soybeans, 582,000 metric tons. China took 54%, Japan 11%, Netherlands 10%, and once again, like last week, a marketing year low, and we are in week number 3 of the marketing year, but we are running 94% above year to date. Now, soybean meal came in with a low number for the old crop of 60,700 metric tons. New crop was 246,000, but the old crop is still running 15% above year to date. We also saw at 8 o'clock this morning a flash sale was announced of U.S. soybeans, sale of 120,000 metric tons to China. Now, when you get past that, it gets real tough to find news out there to help this market one bit. It's very quiet. Without anything positive, we continue to see the managed money accounts liquidating more of their net long positions in the market. Keep in mind, last week we saw in Chicago wheat, they went from being net long, flipping to being net short. So we wouldn't be surprised to see that even get larger for the Chicago wheat. Now, speaking of wheat, we saw something interesting today. We continue to see all the trouble over there in the Black Sea region. Things are not getting better, but it's not helping support our wheat market any longer. And one of the reasons is we're not seeing any benefit in our market from people buying wheat from us when they can't get it from the Ukrainians or from the Russians. But the numbers were put out today that in the current year, current month of September here in 2026, 8 countries bought wheat from Russia. September of last year, 26 different countries was buying wheat. They also put out the numbers for August last month. 16 different countries bought wheat from Russia. Last August, it was a number of 43 countries. So they are seeing a lot less business, a lot less countries being able to do business with them. Over in the corn market, no fresh news out there. In the soybean market, we are looking at the soybean meal being the only thing that's got strength out there. As we saw today, two-sided trading, but it made a new contract high for the month of December. Now, looking at a December continuation chart on a weekly basis, this is the highest December soybean meal has traded since the week ending May 28th of 2024. Now, the soybeans, both November and January, They saw two session highs, but then reverted to three session lows, been holding negative ever since then. We also saw November go down and find support on the 20-day moving average. The last time that we slipped underneath that 20-day moving average in November beans was August 17th. Now, December and March corn both have traded mixed. They both have equaled the low of the week, which is actually a nine-session low. December, it is trading underneath the 20-day moving average today for the fifth time in the past six trading sessions. Now, December Kansas City wheat's been under pressure most of the day, but we did see some mixed trading. It's managed to hold an inside trading session so far, while December Chicago's traded mixed, but it made a new low for the month of September, the lowest it's been since the 25th of August. Now, looking at the markets right now, December Kansas City wheat's down 7 cents at 764 and 3 quarters. March down 7 and a half at 778. And new crop July down 7 cents at 778 and a quarter. December Chicago, 5 and 3 quarters lowered, 742 and 3 quarters. March wheat down a nickel at 719 and a quarter. New crop July down a nickel at 728. December Minneapolis is down 11 cents at 717 and 3 quarters. December corn is trading 2 cents lower at 527. March down 2 and 3 quarters at 540 and 3 quarters. New crop December is down 2 cents at 526 and a half. November soybeans are 3 and 3 quarters lower at 1314 and a quarter. January is down 5 and a quarter at 1328 and a half. New crop November down a nickel at 1276 and a half. December soybean meal, 50 cents higher, at 371.10. Today's new contract high was 376.90. December bean oil is 46 points lower at 67.35. December cotton is up 46 cents at 83.35, and March up 44 cents at 86.09. Now, we've seen two-sided trading today in the cattle complex, and currently we're trading mixed once again. We did see October live cattle. They have traded mostly on the downside and have had an inside trading session, while December has had a mixed session and did make a new six-session high. Now, October and November, feeder cattle have traded mixed. Both have made new highs for the week, seven-session highs. Once again, we're going to reiterate where resistance is to top side for December live cattle, which was last week's high of 225.50, and for November feeders, last week's high of 233.32. Now, we saw yesterday afternoon the Tuesday cattle kill was revised lower by 5,000 head, and yesterday's kill was only 94,000 head. This is being contributed to the ice situation taking place out there in southwest Kansas, having an effect on the liberal Garden City Dot City beef plants out there. We'll probably see a lower kill again today. Now, we're looking at the box beef, $2.28 lower on choice, a nickel lower on selects on a total movement of 66 loads. Our weekly average steer carcass weight, 977 pounds. It's up 4 pounds from the previous week, 18 pounds heavier than a year ago. Heifers, 881 pounds, up 2 pounds from the previous week, 9 pounds heavier than a year ago. Now, today was the opening for the port at Santa Teresa, New Mexico. We have not heard any comments about anything yet. We are see tomorrow what the numbers are to come across the border. Now, so far this week, Douglas, Arizona has averaged 1,000 head each day. So for the week now, they've had 3,000 head as of yesterday. Other than that, no other fresh news in the cattle complex. Hog market has traded mixed today. Right now, we are making new lows, or trading close to the lows of the day. Keep in mind, this afternoon at 2 o'clock, we have the quarterly hog and pig report coming out, looking at the all hogs and pigs at 99.2% of a year ago, kept for breeding at 99.1% of a year ago, and marketed at 99.2% of a year ago. Now, we're looking right now at our October live cattle, $1.05 lower at $2.1987. December's down 35 cents at $2.22 even. February is up 2 cents at $2.2367. And April up 42 at $2.2512. September feeders at 12 noon today went off the board $1.10 higher at $3.3762. October is up 7 cents at $3.3362. $3.40, November up 17 cents at $3.29.67, and January up 52 cents at $3.22.20. October hogs are 67 lower at $79.20, December down 77 cents at $69.55, and February $1.12 lower at $70.90. Well, today the Dow Jones saw its lowest trade since the 12th of June. Currently we're down 190 points at 51,323. December's S&P today has seen a four-session low. We're down 6 points at 7,767. The NASDAQ has also seen a three-session low today. It's down 30 points at 30,733. And our December dollar index continues to climb higher. We did break above $101 today. We're seeing the highest trade since the 28th of July. And right now we're up 19 cents at $101 even. Over in energy markets, we're seeing mixed trade take place there. We're looking at our crude oil and our heating oil both seeing mixed trade today and three session highs. While Arbaugh gasoline has had its second straight session of a new contract high. Right now, November crude is $2.59 higher at $94.74. November heating oil is down 2.5 cents at $4.60¾. November Arbaugh gasoline's up a nickel at $3.39. November natural gas, 22 cents higher, $3.37. Over in the metal markets, we've got December gold down $19 at $4,299, and December silver down 99 cents at $63.96. Or for commodity trading and ag marketing, contact Loeffler Commodities on the phone or on the web by using 866-GO-TO-TOM. I now return you to Lexi at the KFRM studios.
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Now time for the Ag News for this Thursday, September 24th. As harvest gets underway across the country, the American Seed Trade Association is reminding farmers to take precautions to keep treated seed out of the grain supply. Seed treatments help protect seeds and seedlings from early season insects and diseases, supporting stronger strands, healthier plants, and improved yields. But the American Seed Trade Association says proper handling is important throughout the seed's life, including removing treated seed from containers and equipment used to handle harvested grain. Andy Levine, ASTA President and CEO, says treated seed can be an important investment in crop production. The American Seed Trade Association

0: agricultural groups. The Nebraska Farm Bureau has opposed removing sales tax exemptions from agricultural inputs and products. The Farm Bureau said questions remain about what a potential change to Nebraska's tax system could mean for the state's farmers and ranchers. Nebraska Governor Jim Pillen talked about the tax changes.
1: Number one, we don't have a budget crisis. We are decreasing spend $1 billion because we made historic income tax cuts. The only way that can be called an income tax cut is if we're going to save Nebraskans $1 billion in revenue. The only way it's an income tax cut is if we decrease spend $1 billion. That's what we're doing. We don't have a budget crisis. We're decreasing spend, number one. Number two, I think that to fix the tax shift, because that's what's gone on with sales tax exemptions. That's the definition of a tax shift when you do exemptions and never decrease spend. That's what we've done for the last 45 years.
0: He said a sales tax on farm equipment is not in the works.
1: We have now what's called a service economy in Nebraska, and we've never had a sales tax for it. I've been accused just yesterday that I'm talking about sales tax on implements. Never crossed our mind. It's crazy. So no, let's have a broadened sales tax where all Nebraskans participate. Service would be pretty simple, like ironing our shirts, if we take our dog to be groomed, pool cleaning supplies, simple things that all Nebraskans can participate in.
0: Pillen added there's no plan to tax agricultural inputs.
1: I think that when we get the legislature to agree on what a definition of a tax shift is and what a definition of an income tax cut is, which we're doing, which means you decrease the spend an equal amount, then we might say, holy cow, we have been duped for the last 45 years by the lobbying groups because politicians have forgotten about the other side of the equation. Yeah, I think it's important that our neighbors to the north don't have income tax. They have property tax we want to get to. Mount Rushmore is a nice place, but it does not have a money printing machine. How do they get revenue? They've got a broad-based sales tax. It's really simple stuff. Again, nobody from our office has talked about taxing ag inputs.
0: That's Nebraska Governor Jim Pillen, who also farms in Platte County, Nebraska. Farmers interested in agritourism will have a new source of financial assistance through a partnership between BNB and American Farmland Trust. The groups are launching a grant program designed to help farmers prepare their properties for overnight guests or launch agritourism experiences. Grants will range up to $10,000 and are available to farmers across the country. Eligible projects could include renovating farm properties for guests or developing activities such as apple picking, wine tasting, farm-to-table dinners, and agricultural workshops. BNB and American Farmland Trust will also offer webinars covering how farmers can create listings or experiences, welcome their first guests, and build a long-term agritourism business. BNB says the additional income can help farmers remain on their land during difficult seasons. The partnership comes as farmers face rising input costs, unpredictable weather, and volatile commodity markets, creating greater interest in alternative sources of farm income. According to recent data from the Iowa Concern Hotline, run by Iowa State Extension, most callers are just seeking a listening ear, someone to talk to who understands the stresses of farming. A new resource is available to do just that. It's called Farm Dog, and it is uniquely positioned to listen and offer help to solve a crisis in the ag community. Sarah Heineman is a Farm Dog Advisory Board member.
2: Farm Dog is a nonprofit, but really a resource network that's dedicated to improving access and breaking down barriers to health services for farmers and farming families. And Farm Dog is really inspired by the notion of, you know, most farms have a dog, and those dogs are good listeners. And so really using that visual and that cue to help break down some of the barriers and stigma, perhaps around mental health.
0: She says she has used the Farm Dog resources for herself.
2: My spouse and I, we are farmers, and we did a session. And I think one of the things that was most eye-opening to me is the counselor I spoke with was trained to talk about issues specific to farmers and rural and ag, but specifically farming. You know, when you think about relationships and family dynamics and loans and finances, it's hard to find people who truly understand what that means. And the person that my spouse and I both spoke with really understood.
0: Like your favorite pet, Farm Dog is trustworthy and confidential, but they also offer more.
2: So if you're talking to your farm dog, they're great listeners, but that dog isn't going to give you that perhaps tangible advice or tangible next step on what to do to prevent one from getting to a situation that's more in a crisis mode. And so I think that's really that conversation around the listening pieces. We all need someone to talk to, and we want someone who understands, but who can also help take our hand and give us some tangible steps for that next piece to prevent that crisis situation.
0: Farm dog services are free of charge, and they can be reached online at atrustedear.org. And that's been the Ag News for this Thursday, September 24th. I'm Lexi Bates reporting for KFRM, 550 AM, the Voice of the Plains.
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0: Now time for the regional weather summary on KFRM. Showers and storms continue in the region, with chances for precipitation continuing through Friday. A few rain chances may linger over portions of eastern Kansas and Nebraska on Saturday. Another system may bring potential for soaking rains to the region from later Monday through Tuesday night. An extended window of dry weather may move in during the later half of next week and continue into early October. And that's been the regional weather summary on KFRM.
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9: It's Trish Swoboda with KFRM, and it's time to take a look at your Kansas news today in your afternoon Kansas Journal entry. Fitch Ratings has upgraded Kansas's credit outlook from stable to positive while maintaining the state's AA credit rating. The upgrade is the second positive outlook change for Kansas this year. Moody's also moved the state's outlook to positive in May. Fitch cited stronger financial reserves and improved budget practices as reasons for the change. The agency pointed to Kansas building a $2 million rainy day fund, reducing debt, using one-time money for one-time expenses, and closing the Bank of KDOT. The state says the improved outlook reflects several years of stronger financial management under Governor Laura Kelly. Kansas has received several positive credit actions in recent years. S&P improved the state's credit outlook in 2023, and Fitch assigned Kansas a AA rating in 2024. The latest Fitch decision comes after years of credit concerns, including rating downgrades by S&P in 2014 and 2016. U.S. Senator Roger Marshall is seeking Senate action on legislation that would require greater transparency in healthcare prices. Senator Marshall spoke on the Senate floor Wednesday, asking for unanimous consent to advance the bipartisan Patients Deserve Price Tags Act. The legislation, introduced by Senator Marshall and Senator John Hickenlooper of Colorado, would require hospitals, surgery centers, imaging centers, and clinical laboratories to publicly report actual prices for healthcare services.
10: Our belief is, just like in all forms of business, transparency helps consumers. And that's what we're asking here. We're not asking anything different than any other business. We want total transparency so patients can look at the different prices. A healthcare provider would have to give their cost up front, not an estimate, a real price up front as well.
9: It also includes requirements for itemized bills and greater access to healthcare claims data. Senator Marshall said patients should know the cost of medical care before receiving treatment, comparing healthcare prices to the upfront costs consumers see when buying a vehicle. The bill passed the Senate Health, Education, Labor, and Pensions Committee by a 22-1 vote in July. He said he plans to continue working to build support for the measure. The oldest college in Kansas, Baker University, has unveiled a plan designed to help more Kansas students afford the private four-year school. KPR's Jay Schaefer reports.
11: This week, the Baldwin City School launched a program called Baker 105, which aims to give a full tuition scholarship to at least one Kansas student in each of the state's 105 counties. The cost of doing so remains unclear, but it could run into the millions. Dr. Jody Fournier is the school's president.
12: We're coming off of the single biggest year of philanthropic giving to the institution in the history of the institution. We have big, bold, ambitious plans for growth.
11: Fournier says Baker 105 is designed to address the rising cost of college tuition and to better serve residents in all of the state's counties. I'm Jay Schaefer.
9: A 14-year-old was killed in a hit-and-run crash Wednesday night in Topeka. Topeka police said the teenager was walking in the area of Southeast 37th Street near Lake Shawnee shortly after 10:30 p.m. when they were struck by a vehicle. The driver left the scene after the crash.
12: Plans for growth.
11: Fournier says Baker 105 is designed to address the rising cost of college tuition and to better serve residents in all of the state's counties. I'm Jay Schaefer.
9: A 14-year-old was killed in a hit-and-run crash Wednesday night in Topeka. Topeka police said the teenager was walking in the area of Southeast 37th Street near Lake Shawnee shortly.

0: in the crash. Authorities have not released a description of the vehicle. Anyone with information that could help investigators is asked to contact the Topeka Police Department or Shawnee County Crime Stoppers. The investigation remains ongoing. Federal prosecutors say a Kansas drug trafficking operation tied to a Mexican cartel has been dismantled. Kansas Public Radio's Zach Boblett has the story.
1: They have to reestablish contacts and build an entirely new network, and that takes a great amount of time.
0: Immigration and Customs Enforcement says actions like the ongoing enforcement in western Kansas helps them target criminals. But advocates say that doesn't line up with what they're seeing on the ground. Kaylin Moore of the Kansas News Service reports.
2: The Kansas News Service questioned ICE about the increased presence of federal officers in southwest Kansas. The agency responded with what it called a list of the worst immigrant offenders detained in the Kansas City area. Kathleen Alonzo, an immigrant rights advocate for the organization New Frontiers, says the family she spoke with dispute the ICE narrative.
3: Various people that we have talked to have had, from our understanding, the family shared that they had no criminal records.
2: The agency has had officers parked near the beef packing plants that support the region's economy in Liberal, Garden City, and Dodge City. Thousands of immigrants work in these plants, and ICE has been stopping people coming and going from their jobs. For the Kansas News Service, I'm Kaylin Moore in Liberal.
0: And that's your news out of Kansas in today's afternoon Kansas Journal entry. 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For your KFRM news, the voice of the plains, I'm Trish Swoboda.
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11: 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December corn down 1.5 at 527.75. March down 2 at 541.5, and May down 2.5 at 548.25. December Kansas City wheat down 6 3/4.

0: at 7.65, March down 7.25 at 7.77¾, and May down 8 at 7.82¼. December Chicago wheat down 3¾ at 7.05, March down 4.5 at 7.19½, and May down 5 at 7.27. November soybeans down 3¼ at 13.14¾. January down 4.5 at 13.29¼. And March down 5 at 13.37½. October soybean meal up 4.50 at 374.80. December up 60 cents at 371.20. And January down 1 at 369.30. October soybean oil down 30 at 66.95, December down 25 at 67.56, and January down 22 at 67.48. In the livestock futures, October live cattle down 130 at 219.62, December down 62 at 221.72, and February down 22 at 223.42. September feeder cattle up 110 at 337.62, October down 62 at 332.85, and November down 35 at 329.17. October lean hogs down 60 at 79.25, December down 72 at 69.60, and February down 117 at 70.85. In the oil futures, West Texas crude up 3.12 at 95.28, gasoline up 5 cents at 3.63, and heating oil up 8 cents at 4.86. And that's been the market update on KFRM.
1: Well, hi once again, everyone. John Avey with this Southwest Kansas update on this junior high middle school sports Thursday. Well, folks, many places in Southwest Kansas are receiving some rain on and off throughout the day, and we hope to have those Coco Ross reports in our next report. But we were able to pick up a few averages checking around, and as of late last night, some precip. Englewood, 135, 18 northwest of Jetmore on the Pawnee, 91 hundredths. Dodge and Ness City, 87 hundredths. Hanston and Copeland, 72 hundredths precip. Liberal and Syracuse, 57 hundredths. Garden City, Meade, Johnson, in that area, 42 hundredths. Lakin and Leota, 28 hundredths. Now, National Weather Service out of Dodge talking about more chances of precip today through tomorrow night, and then more precip in the forecast for Monday night through Tuesday night. And in that temperature forecast, today's high near 77, tomorrow 76, and then they say Saturday and Sunday, those highs should be around 83 degrees. And the grain growers in western Kansas who plan to campaign for a seat on one of the state's five grain commodity commissions, corn, grain, sorghum, soybeans, wheat, or sunflower, should be gathering petition signatures now to meet the November 30, 2026 filing deadline. Now, voting will take place in January and February of 2027. The 2027 election will cover districts 1, 2, and 3, or basically the western third of Kansas. Now, in District 2, these counties, Gold, Greeley, Lane, Logan, Ness, Scott, Trigall, Wallace, and Wichita counties, and then District 3, made up of Clark, Finney, Ford, Grant, Gray, Hamilton, Haskell, Hodgman, Kearney, Meade, Morton, Seward, Stanton, and Stevens counties. Now, for more information on Kansas commodity commissions, including voter registration, you can go to the Kansas Department of Agriculture website at agriculture.ks.gov/commodity commissions. And I'll repeat that, agriculture.ks.gov/commodity commissions for the Kansas Department of Agriculture's website. Well, we know the KPRA Rodeo, those state finals getting underway at Roundup Arena in Dodge tomorrow. And, again, first performance at 7 o'clock on tomorrow. And then on Saturday, the second performance gets underway at 7 o'clock. And also on Sunday now, that third performance at 1 p.m. Now, you can go to that KPRA website. It's a good one. It has that 2026 schedule, and also by now probably picking up and seeing the riders that are involved in that competition. Also, we know high school football, they're a game on the schedule that we're looking at. Medicine Lodge will be at Belle Plaine, and that on tonight. Well, folks, that's a report from Southwest Kansas. Again, drive carefully. Please buckle up. This is John Avey with your Southwest Kansas update.
2: Now that we are in the start of autumn and the winding down of the gardening season for those growing flowers, fruit, and vegetables, a gardener's focus shifts to getting their garden prepared for overwintering and in good shape for next spring. What are some things to consider when it comes to fall garden prep? Cynthia Domenghini of Kansas State University Extension offers advice, starting with...
3: If you have a large area that you garden, consider looking at cover crops. Some cover crops can be planted early fall time, and that's a great way to protect your soil through the winter and contribute nutrients back into the soil for your spring planting.
2: Then there are the basic fall prep tips for getting a garden ready for overwintering to keep in mind.
3: You can start cleaning up plant debris to prevent overwintering diseases and pests. Another thing to think about is if you would like to grow bulbs, planting those in the fall is important to get them to bloom in the spring. Some people have good intentions and they buy the bulbs, the tulips and daffodils and hyacinths, but they don't get them in the ground in time and they miss out on that spring blooming.
2: What if the garden bug continues to itch for the gardener in the early fall? What idea?
3: You could also consider growing a fall crop of leafy greens, and you can continue reseeding those until you get into a hard freeze. And leafy greens can be harvested at any point, really. If you harvest them when they're young, they're considered microgreens, really. But that's a fun crop to grow in the fall because you can get regrowth and extend your gardening season, basically.
2: And when that first frost occurs, what are protection considerations for tender vegetables?
3: Some options are to individually cover plants. Some people even use empty plastic milk jugs where they cut the bottom of the jug out and they can place that over the top of a sensitive plant. But you can also use blankets or sheet of plastic to create a low tunnel or row cover over multiple plants to get them through those first few frosts of the fall season and extend the amount of time that you're able to be harvesting.
2: I'm Rod Bain reporting for the U.S. Department of Agriculture in Washington, D.C.
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7: 7 head. For our video sale Tuesday, September 22nd, we sold 200 head for total receipts for the week of 6,097 head. We had 91 yearling steers weighing 1,020, bring 324.50. 104-yearland steers weighing 958, bring 324.75. 34-yearland steers weighing 821, bring 355. 48-yearland steers weighing 741, bring 362. 52-yearland steers weighing 682, bring 399. And 62 steer calves weighing 521, bring 439. 58 guaranteed open heifers weighing 918, bring 299.50. 24 guaranteed open heifers weighing 892, bring 309. 64 guaranteed open heifers weighing 726, bring 345 and a quarter. 28 guaranteed open heifers weighing 608, bring 365. And 23 heifer calves weighing 504, bring 371. Running age pairs are up to $4,250. Fancy young bred cows are up to $4,450. Running age bred cows are up to $3,600. Packer cows are up to $1.56, and Packer bulls are up to $209. Already consigned for next week are over 500 cows and 1,000-plus calves. Calves and yearlings were all stronger this week. Good bred cows were steady. Older bred cows and Packer cows were certainly softer. Cooler temperatures brought the calves to town, and the fall run is on. Some rainfall in the region brought the wheat buyers to life. As you make your fall management decisions, please let us help. For your cattle marketing needs, call the Beaver County Stockyards at 580-625-3051. And serving the High Plains since 1931, the Beaver County Stockyards, where a handshake is still a contract.
8: This is Seth Hale with Woodward Livestock Auction, bringing the market report for Tuesday, September 22nd. On Tuesday, we sold 404 head compared to 350 head last week and 199 head a year ago. Compared to last week, called slaughter cows 2 to 5 lower, slaughter bulls pretty much steady. Getting in here on your higher yielding breaker cows, cows averaging 14 and a quarter, brought from 148 to 152. On your boner type cows, cows weighing 13 and a quarter, brought from 143 to 148. And cows weighing 1295, brought from 148 to 155. On your leaner type cows, cows weighing 1185, brought from 138 to 140. And cows weighing 12 and a half, brought from 146 to 147. Bull market, bulls weighing 18 and a quarter, brought from 184 to 195. And then your higher yielding bulls weighed 2230 and brought from 194 to 203, with the high bull 2405 at 203. Had just a handful of some bred cows. Yesterday had some 5 to 8 year old cows in their second trimester weighing 1300, bring from 2700 to 2900. All in all, I thought the market was really exceptional. 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
9: Two big sales this week here at Fort Pierre Livestock on Friday. 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Looks like 1,000 to 1,200 of these high-quality fall pairs, as well as spring calf and bred cattle. Start that sale at 12 noon Central Time on Saturday. 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Anders with 35 black and baldy fall pairs. Bergman, 30 head of black and baldy and red fall pairs. Cooney, 20 head of black and baldy fall pair, plus more pair. In the bred cattle, Mike McQuestion Estate with 100 head of Angus and First Cross black baldy heifers, all bred low birth weight Angus, sorted into short calving interval. Scott Ranch, 100 head of First Cross black baldy heifer, all bred Angus, boiling 100 home raised Angus heifers, they're bred Angus. Schulte's, 100 head of black heifers, all bred Angus, Paint Rock Angus with 90 head of home raised Angus cows from 3 to broken. McNenny, 50 head of black and baldy solid to broken. Grow, complete dispersion, 75 black and baldy cows from 6 to broken. Pollocky with 100 head of black and baldy solid to broken, plus many more of these bred cattle, also several other sets of these fall pairs. Again, that's all Saturday. Again, two sales this week here at Fort Pierre Livestock on Friday. 6,000 of these high quality fall calves and yearlings at 8 o'clock in the morning. 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Again, two sales this week here at Fort Pierce Livestock. 8,000 high-quality feeder cattle on Friday, 1,000 to 1,200 high-quality fall pairs and bred cattle on Saturday. 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
10: 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This property is located southwest of Lucas, Kansas, from the intersection of Highway 218 and 194th Boulevard. Go south 4 miles to Amherst Road, then east 5 miles to 198th Street. Tract is located on the southeast corner of the intersection. The tract is in the west half of Section 36-11-12 in Russell County, Kansas, and consisted of 81.9% prime soils with 282.23 acres for farmland and 191.12 acres of cropland. Cropland currently open in wheat stubble. 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
12: Mitch Anthony here with today's Daily Dose. It has been said that time is money, but time is not money. 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It only equals money to those who measure their life in monetary terms. Time, however, is a commodity, and as a commodity, it is ruled by the law of supply and demand. When time is in abundant supply of youth, it is often wasted away, even ignored. When time is in short supply in the season of maturity, it is held dear and treasured. Time is ruled by supply and demand. The less you have, the more you'll give for it. 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
0: Now time for market update on KFRM. December corn down 2.25 at 527. March down 2.75 at 540.75. And May down 3 at 547.75. December Kansas City wheat down 7 at 764.75. March down 7.75 at 777.75. And May down 7.75 at 782.75. December Chicago wheat down 3.75 at 705.25. March down 4.5 at 719.75. And May down 5 at 727. November soybeans down 2.75 at 13.15. January down 4 at 13.29.5. And March down 4.75 at 13.37.75. October soybean meal up 4.70 at 3.75. December up 60 cents at 371.20, and January down 1 at 369.30. October soybean oil down 27 at 66.96. December down 23 at 66.58, and January down 22 at 67.84. In the livestock futures, October live cattle down 182 at 219.10. December down 127 at 221.07, and February down 75 at 223 even. September feeder cattle up 110 at 337.62, October down 150 at 331.90, and November down 127 at 328.17. October lean hogs down 57 at 79.30, December down 80 at 69.52, and February down 112 at 70.90. In the oil futures, West Texas crude up 3.44 at 95.60, gasoline up 5 cents at 3.63, and heating oil up 7 cents at 4.86. And that's been the market update on KFRM.
17: This is Steve Knopfinger reporting for KFRM on the Oldie Seed Farm's Fall Harvest Update, sponsored in part by the Kansas Corn Commission, the Kansas Grain Sorghum Commission, and the Kansas Soybean Commission. Today I had the opportunity to talk with Justin Goodnow. He is an Agriculture and Natural Resources Manager with K-State Extension in Barber County. Justin, could you tell our listeners what the spring-summer planning through current season's been like for your fall crops and what the weather's been like?
18: You bet. Yeah, we experienced some rain right there about wheat harvest that kind of set some things up, and then unfortunately it just turned off and got hot and dry basically all summer. This last week we finally caught some relief from the 90s and 100 degree weather, but it been a rough summer. Rough summer and rough start to the fall.
17: With corn, are they done with that now, or where is it at?
18: Yeah, wrapping it up. We actually had some early corn cut there in July, and a lot of the fall harvest is starting to wrap up in this area. Wasn't much of one. I mean, we need to be honest about that. Nothing to brag about this year. Most of it had burned up, and just one of those years you take it on the chin.
17: And as far as soybeans, are they planning to harvest some, or what is it looking like?
18: Yeah, I mean, there's some that's been harvested. Once again, it has not been a banner year. Just the drought, the extended heat, and seemed like the wind blew every single day, and just not a lot of positive to the fall harvest.
17: Is the Milo looking any better?
18: No. I'll be honest, there's nothing's really looking well at all. Some of that's already been cut as well. I know some guys that were cutting, wrapping some up this weekend, and when you basically go, what, 3 months, no moisture, high 90s to 100 degree days every single day, just doesn't create ideal growing conditions. And yeah, so it's been a very challenging year. And I'll say, coming off a wheat harvest that wasn't that great either. You know, we caught some moisture there at planting season last year to kind of set it up, and thought, all right, here we go. And then it just turned off, and same thing. We went from late November darn near to May with about 1.75 inches, a couple inches of moisture. And so we've been in drought more than not over the last 10 to 12 months. Just hadn't been ideal growing conditions at all for anything.
17: Sorry to hear that, Justin, but thank you for being willing to share that with us today. That was Justin Goodnow. He is an agriculture and natural resources manager with K-State Extension in Barber County. This has been the Oldie Seed Farm's Fall Harvest Update, sponsored in part by the Kansas Corn Commission, the Kansas Grain Sorghum Commission, and the Kansas Soybean Commission. This is Steve Knopfinger reporting for KFRM.
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21: It's National Farm Safety and Health Week, and that's a good reminder that some of the most dangerous things on the farm are also the things we do every single day. Hello, everyone. I'm Cindy Young with Brownfield, and this is my two cents. We climb into tractors. We work around livestock. We climb ladders, repair equipment, handle chemicals, and spend long hours in the heat. Because these jobs are familiar, it's easy to get comfortable and let safety become an afterthought. But farms don't come with a pause button. A tired operator can make a mistake. A split-second distraction around machinery can have lifelong consequences. And animals that are normally gentle can react in ways we don't expect. Farm safety isn't about slowing down everything we do. It's about taking a few extra seconds to think before we act. Turn off the equipment before working on it. Wear the seat belt. Keep guards in place. Make sure someone knows where you are. Give kids a safe place away from machinery and livestock. Take a break when you're tired. Drink plenty of water when the temperatures climb. And don't forget about health. Farming can be physically demanding, stressful, and oftentimes isolating. taking care of yourself is just as important as taking care of the farm. We talk a lot about protecting our crops, our livestock, equipment, and the land. The most important thing to protect is the person who comes home at the end of the day. Farm Safety and Health Week is a great reminder, but safety belongs on the farm every day. I'm Cindy Young with Brownfield. That's my two cents.
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0: Now time for a market update on KFRM. Joining me is Kate Thompson with Skyland Grain. Kate, how's it going?
3: I'm doing well. We're getting some rain in Amarillo, Texas, so I think everybody's pretty pleased with that. We're going to go over some of the weather factors impacting markets today to start off, and then we'll move into some of the other macro factors driving grains today. I don't think anyone further in the western portions of the Western Corn Belt are too upset with having to put a halt to harvest right now. I know our Skyland facilities in southwest Kansas, Texas, and Oklahoma haven't seen very much inbound traffic this morning, but nobody is complaining on our end. For parts of the Texas and Oklahoma panhandles who have seen the D3 and D4 drought, this is much needed relief. According to this morning's drought monitor, almost 30% of Kansas is in a D3 drought, with most of that drought area in that southwest portion of the state, and that's exactly where we've seen these precip totals in the last 72 hours. Iowa and Nebraska have also seen heavy rainfalls at a time when we typically start to see harvest movement. There are some concerns about harvest delays. Hurricane Polo strengthened to a Category 5 hurricane over the coast of Mexico early this morning, and as some of that tropical moisture starts to move north, we should see some rainfall totals in the early parts of next week for Texas and Kansas, and then moving north into Nebraska and Iowa as well. This will further delay harvest in some areas, but grain markets haven't really reacted much at this point. Seems like they want to take a wait-and-see approach as things develop. Today's trade has been neutral to bearish in the grain markets as we await news coming out of the White House regarding trade relations between the U.S. and China. Trump and President Xi commenced meetings this afternoon, with Iran being the most prominent part of those talks. Most in the trade believe that China is feeling a little bit tapped out on their soybean purchases, but they're hopeful that other grains like corn and milo might make an appearance in the talks at the White House today. Initial greetings were positive. Xi gifted two pandas to the Atlanta Zoo in Georgia. They're also expected to discuss AI today, but no significant breakthroughs are really expected to come from the meeting today. As we await some of those macro news factors in the grain sector, it seems managed money is looking to take some profit at these levels, though we have remained fairly steady. December 26 corn is hovering around a nearby line of support, finishing today at 526.5. Some rail players are showing healthy carries as the front end of the curve remains full on the heels of last year's record 17 billion bushel corn crop. We've got a 14-cent carry to the March contract, which closed today at 540.5. November soybeans wrapped up today's session at 1316.5. Jacob Christie at the Andersons used the term trying to keep a beach ball underwater the other day. And looking at the chart, we continue to trade in that 1290 to 1335 range. And so that's really what it feels like. Soybean harvest has been slow to pick up, and some of these bean crushers have been caught short. So we've seen pretty strong basis on the front end for those who did not have their needs met, thinking the crop was going to come off a little bit sooner. But that pressure is expected to ease as we finally see beans in the field getting cut. There are some reports of sprouting in the field in some of those parts of Iowa and Nebraska with potential quality concerns. Nothing to of true substance at this point in the game, but something to look out for in the future that could create some handling concerns with grain elevators, cooperatives, and we could see some selling pressure on the front end, just something to watch out for. Kansas City wheat closed today at 765.5 on the December contract. July of 27 wheat is notably at 778. That's about 80 cents off the high at 860 a bushel, but it's still a pretty healthy historic level. So for those of you who are sitting at home watching the rain, that might be something to watch out for, start looking at for next year. In other macro news, Treasury bond yields are struggling to attract money away from AI build-out and other equities. They've strengthened to levels that we haven't seen in nearly 20 years. The 30-year Treasury bond yield reached 5.46% in today's session, while the 10-year yield hit 5.17%. Keep in mind, traders are bracing for one, possibly two more interest rate hikes before the end of this year. Mortgage rates are responding, as you might expect, topping 7% for the first time since January of 2025. The U.S. dollar index climbing higher to 96.93 this morning. Nearby WTI crude is trading back under $100 a barrel. We did see a run-up again today by $2.50 a barrel. We managed to stay north of the 20-day moving average. We closed the day at 94.47 today. And again, this strength in crude oil and the ensuing diesel prices being higher comes at a time where we typically see usage increasing. We've got combines in the field. We've got hoppers running back and forth between the elevators, between end users. And we've also got fall run on the cattle front really starting to jive. So speaking of cattle, we had a cattle on feed report out Friday last week. Cattle on feed inventory came in at 11.16 million head for September 1, according to the USDA. Marketings were down 3.3% versus a year ago at 1.62 million head. But the kicker on that report was placements, falling way below private estimates to a level of 1.617 million head. That was 9.6% lower than last year. I did go back and look at the September 2025 cattle on feed report, and that year's placements were 10% lower than 2024 at 1.78 million head. So we're talking this year placements that are 80% of what they were in 2024. Some listeners are close to 90% wrapped up with harvest, and others might not have even had a chance to get in the field yet. So I just want to wish everybody a huge good luck, Godspeed, and may this moisture be ever in your favor. So that's all I've got for today, Lexi.
0: Well, thanks for the update, Kate. And if they have questions, how can they reach you there at Skyland Grain?
3: Sure. If you want to contact anybody on the grain side at Skyland Grain, our phone number is 620-471-0726.
0: Well, thanks so much, Kate, and have a great day.
3: You too, Lexi. Thanks.
0: That's been Kate Thompson with Skyland Grain with your market update on KFRM.
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22: 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Flashing lights in your sights. The arm on the bus pops out at stop. And sometimes takes your picture.
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0: Avoid a costly fine and possibly deadly mistake.
1: The ticket's gonna cost $400. That's a lot, and it sucks. The ticket's gonna cost $400, and that's a chunk of change.
0: Obey school bus stop arms. Keep children safe.
1: What will you do when you see the sign? Will you stop and avoid a fine? What will you do when you see the sign? S-T-O-P, stop, stop!
0: Brought to you by the Kansas Highway Patrol.
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4: It's time for the Kansas Corn Report, brought to you by the Kansas Corn Commission. Investing in the Kansas Corn Checkoff in the areas of development, research, promotion, and education to benefit the future of corn growers.
5: This is the Kansas Corn Report, and it's brought to you by the Kansas Corn Commission. The Radical Corn Challenge announcement of their winners took place this past Wednesday in Omaha, Nebraska. We had a chance to talk with several people about that, including Chad Epler, who is a Kansas Corn Commissioner with the Kansas Corn Commission. And I asked Chad about the excitement of hearing about what the winners have done and what they will be doing with their projects.
6: It's a really exciting time. This is the second Radical Corn Challenge that I've been a part of. Flew to San Francisco for the first one in 24. And now the second one here in Omaha. What's exciting to me is that we have all of these companies that are wanting to use the product that we grow at home. And sitting on the Kansas Corn Commission and trying to figure out, you know, where should our checkoff dollars go and make sure that we're fair to Kansas farmers. This is one of those places with the Radical Corn Challenge. We feel like that our money is really being spent well, because we have these businesses, these companies that really want to dive into our corn product and move that pile, essentially. And that's what we want to do as a corn farmer. We want to gobble up those bushels. It's more than just food, fuel, and feed anymore. We want to make sure we diversify. And these challenges like Radical Growth has helped partner with allow us to do that and diversify.
5: We were also joined by Neil Gutterson, partner and chief technology officer at Radical Growth. And this being the second time they have had this competition, how dynamic is the competition and how tough the competition is, but how exciting at the same time it is as well.
7: Great to be partnering with the U.S. corn farmers around the country, certainly with the Kansas group, who've been very involved with the challenge. The nice thing is, over the two challenges we've done, we've identified a mini portfolio of four companies who are in the business of replacing molecules produced from non-renewable sources or non-desirable sources with the renewable benefits of corn behind them. And so we've identified in the past challenge producers of acetic acid and acrylic acid, which are two major components of modern industrial materials. And this time, Citronic, as you'll hear from, the producer of biopropylene to come, and not too far away at that, which is probably the biggest molecule from a volume and value standpoint. And then we have Future Origins, as you said, which is also exciting, but a very different story, not based on replacing petroleum produced materials, but palm oil produced materials. And palm has all sorts of disadvantages as a feedstock, where corn is a far superior feedstock for fatty alcohols for home uses. So we've built a portfolio of four different molecules as you heard from Chad, developing a diverse opportunity set for corn growers around the country. And I think that's good for all corn growers, including in Kansas. So we're really excited about the portfolio.
5: And we were also joined by Mel Badaka, president and co-founder of Citronic, one of the winners of this year's Radical Corn Challenge as well. And Mel, first off, talk about what Citronic does and what are some of the things that you have started to develop?
8: You know, we're really honored to receive this award and really thrilled to be partners with corn boards around the country, especially in Kansas and Nebraska. This kind of goes full circle for us. One of our co-founders, Kelly, who's not here today, is an old Kansas farm boy, grew up in Kansas, in Girard, Kansas, has his family farm there. They grew corn and did a lot of farming, and then he did his engineering and went to Texas where all the jobs were. So this is our way of giving back to where we came from. And so this is very exciting for us. And so that's one of the big things here. Citronic essentially takes corn-derived ethanol and converts that to a polypropylene resin pellet. This is a material that's the second largest material in use globally. This is used in a lot of different sectors, industrial, consumer goods, automotive, medical, and also the military. And one of the big things about using corn as a feedstock is allowing us to be 100% biogenic. This would be a drop-in replacement for anything that's made out of the fossil industry. So that's currently coming from petroleum products. We're replacing all of those with this material that is 100% sustainable. And we're really excited about creating this new pathway for corn to be ubiquitous in materials that we use every day.
5: And I asked Mel, what got Citronic started on this process and really just start to develop and grow this process?
8: You know, we think that the corn, we live in a country that has an abundant resource, and that is corn, and it's grown very well here in the United States. We are the largest producer of corn in the world. The corn farmers are doing an amazing job of really improving yield per acre that has not changed since the 1950s. And so that really does show the resilience of the corn growers and their ability to improve farming techniques. So that's a big win for the industrial sector as well, because they're looking for ways to decarbonize. And this is a way to do it. And it's a very, very clean way of doing that. One of the big things also is, you know, for us is looking at a material that can really transform the industry. So we fashion ourselves as the Tesla of the resin industry. We want to be radical, and that's really where our DNA is kind of aligned in that we want to change how people think about resins. Instead of working against the planet, they can work with the planet, and that is from corn. It starts with a simple idea, and that's corn. And so we have that abundant resource, and now we want to be able to create a resilient supply chain that we can now rely on as a country and not rely on some of the long supply chains that come from overseas. So we're shipping feedstock, they convert it, they bring it back. It's a long haul. And what we're trying is shortening that time to market, then going directly from the cornfield to the table or to a consumer goods product line within a matter of months rather than a matter of years.
5: The comments of Mel Badaka, president and co-founder of Citronic, one of the winners of the Radical Corn Challenge. Also, Neil Gutterson, who is partner and chief technology officer of Radical Growth, and Chad Epler, a member of the Kansas Corn Commission, who joins us on the Kansas Corn Report. And it's brought to you by the Kansas Corn Commission. You learn more at kscorn.com.
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15: Protecting privacy. Hello, I'm Kellen Havikin with the latest agribusiness news on Brownfield. Pioneer brand corn and soybean seeds deliver higher yields, superior agronomics, and proven performance more than any other seed brand in the U.S. That's why they're number one in doing what it takes to stay there. Nebraska Senator Pete Ricketts has introduced a bill that he says would provide producers the right to own their data.
16: Farmers and ranchers should be able to choose how they share their expertise. It's important that we protect their intellectual property. They shouldn't be forced to share their data. My Agricultural Data Privacy Act protects that right.
15: On a recent call with reporters, Ricketts said the protections apply to agronomic, climate and weather, land, livestock management, and sustainability information.
16: That means this data can't be sold or otherwise be used without farmers and ranchers' written express consent or express written consent. The consent must be obvious and clean, not part of a boilerplate language.
15: U.S. Senator Chuck Grassley says there's a way to alleviate high diesel prices. He tells Brownfield Farm, trucking and other industries have contacted the White House about costs that have doubled in the past year.
17: Just lower that price, X number of dollars. I don't know if it's $1 or $2 a gallon. Today it's over $6. So let's just reduce the price, take it out of the profit, and let them charge the global price for everything they export.
15: Grassley also supports a temporary embargo on diesel exports through executive action. The director of the Illinois Department of Agriculture says any moves to loosen inspection requirements on meat products threaten to undermine the integrity of the country's food supply. Earlier this month, the president signed an executive order that directs USDA to examine ways to lessen regulatory burdens on ranchers. However, Jerry Costello says reducing meat inspections isn't the way.
18: I have very serious concerns. Right now, the custom slaughter exemption, that's for personal use. But when you get into meat that is being purchased by consumers, I think the inspection aspect is something that's extremely important.
15: A plant pathologist with the University of Nebraska-Lincoln says soil tests are critical to help manage soybean cyst nematode. Dylan Mangel tells Brownfield.
19: Take some samples and compare good to bad spots and see who all is contributing to that yield loss.
15: He says fall is ideal for identifying SCN, but it can be difficult.
19: It's often just going to do nothing. It's a parasite on the roots, and it's just going to sap a little bit of those resources away.
15: Mangel says it's often found in areas infected with sudden death syndrome.
19: Same with red crown rot spreading across the Midwest. I think we're going to see a lot of co-infections, and when you start to wonder, what's contributing to that yield loss out there. Take a look at those yield maps as you're harvesting this year and identify some of those low yield spots.
15: I'm Kellen Havikin for Brownfield.
20: Welcome to the Harvest USA Report. I'm Brian Hale, an original production of Howard Hale Broadcasting, now expanded throughout North America.
21: Talking to Mike Bashutsky.
22: Yeah, there's this water laying everywhere from, you know, being in our last job in my Circle, Montana, seeing hardly no rain and just dust conditions to ducks and geese swimming around everywhere in the fields.
21: Ducks Unlimited is not a good term here. So at 26 inches, that's about 4 years of rain for us.
22: Yeah, it really a lot, yeah. And I think even here, I think we're probably, I'm not exactly sure to tally, but I'm pretty sure we got to be in the 15 plus inches of rain here. And it's and then here in the last probably week and a half, it stopped for a spell, probably maybe a month there, kind of all of a sudden it got dry, like so fast. It was raining, then it just stopped, got hot, dry, kind of cooked the crops a bit right at the wrong time. And then now it started raining again where everybody's ready to start going to the field. And I was talking to a salesman at the John Deere shop the other day, and he kind of estimated like maybe 10% of the crop was, harvested in the whole area here.
21: It should be like, what, 50?
22: Yeah, it should be at least getting closer to 50, if not 50% kind of done. A lot of guys are still struggling trying to get their pulse crops off and lentils. I was talking to another farmer here. He had some friends up by, I think, north of Saskatoon, somewhere up in there, maybe towards North Battleford. They had a couple thousand acres of lentils to go, and they're just like pasted against the ground with all this rain. So everybody's pulling their hair out.
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24: That's going to do it for today's Harvest USA Report. Thanks again for listening, and may God bless. I'm Brian Hale.
22: He had some friends up by, I think, north of Saskatoon, somewhere up in there, maybe towards North Battleford. They had a couple thousand acres of lentils to go, and they're just like pasted against the ground with all this rain. So everybody's pulling their hair out.
23: Our co-host, David Woodruff, with Mike Bashutsky.
24: That's going to do it.

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1: Now time for the Mercury Cup for this Thursday, September 24th. December corn down 1.5 at 527.5. March down 2 at 541.5. And May down 2.5 at 548.25. December Kansas City wheat down 4.75 at 767. March down 6 at 779.5. And May down 6.5 at 784. December Chicago wheat down 1.5 at 707. March down 2.75 at 721.5. And May down 3.75 at 728.25. November soybeans down half at 1317.5. January down 1.75 at 1332. And March down 2.75 at 1339.75. October soybean meal up 580 at 376.10. December up 180 at 372.40. And January up 30 cents at 370.60. October soybean oil down 32 at 66.93. December down 26 at 67.55. And January down 24 at 67.82. In the livestock futures, October live cattle down 185 at 219.07. December down 125 at 221.10. And February down 77 at 222.87. September feeder cattle up 110 at 337.62. October down 157 at 331.75. And November down 142 at 328.07. October lean hogs down 67 at 79.20. December down 85 at 69.47. And February down 117 at 70.85. In the oil futures, West Texas crude up 253 at 94.69, gasoline down 1 cent at 356, and heating oil down 6 cents at 471. And that's been the market recap for this Thursday, September 24th. I'm Lexi Bates.
2: The Public News Service Daily Newscast, September the 24th, 2026. I'm Mike Clifford. As expected, President Xi Jinping of China was welcomed with a lavish ceremony as he touched down at Andrews Air Force Base. The New York Times notes hints of common ground soon emerged shortly after the two leaders shook hands on the tarmac. Treasury Secretary Scott Bessent said the countries had agreed to extend a one-year trade agreement that had been set to expire in November. The two-month extension, which continues a suspension of certain U.S. tariffs in return for a steady flow of rare earth materials from China, will give us more time to see what we can do on the economic front, Bessent told Fox News. Meantime, North American labor leaders gathered in Phoenix this week to mobilize working-class voters ahead of the pending midterm elections. The Service Employees International Union represents 2 million workers across the healthcare, public, and property service sectors.
3: Union members include nurses, janitors, security officers, and public sector workers, and it's working to organize new industries. President April Verrett says the union's trying to level the balance of power between large corporate owners and the working class.
4: So we want to put workers on the winning side of that equation by resetting the power dynamics. The largest political divide in our country is not between left and right. It's between who has power and who doesn't.
3: Years of efforts to organize have failed, largely because companies such as Starbucks have pushed back on higher wages, improved health care, and other benefits that workers feel they deserve. SEIU is behind an effort to boycott Starbucks, which labor leaders say has not bargained in good faith with workers who want to organize. I'm Mark Moran.
2: The union faces a challenge in Arizona, which is a right-to-work state, meaning workers cannot be compelled to join a union as a condition of their employment. Next, tribal colleges in Montana and across the country are facing steep federal funding cuts and inconsistent support, according to a new report.
5: The American Indian College Fund and the Brookings Institution study finds chronic underfunding in Indian country. Fort Peck Community College interim president Elijah Hopkins says federal grants

0: Students have become extremely competitive, and his college has lost several of them over the past few years.
1: Even though we've maintained the same amount of students, the support services to pay for staffing and for other technological supports has really hindered our ability to provide qualitatively strong services to all of our students.
0: Hopkins says they may also have to trim degree and program offerings, making it harder to fill local jobs in fields like nursing and technical trades. The college serves around 400 students in Poplar, Montana, on the Fort Peck, Assiniboine, and Sioux Reservation, and it provides the community's only post-secondary education. I'm Laura Hatch, reporting.
2: This is Public News Service. As of 2019, Ohio state law mandates that selling or providing tobacco products to anyone under 21 is illegal. While retailers are striving for compliance, one nonprofit says that minors and young adults still find ways to obtain nicotine pouches, e-cigarettes, and vaping products.
3: The Weed Card program trains and educates responsible merchants to remain vigilant by scanning IDs, checking for fakes, and denying underage sales. President Doug Anderson says while retailers have clamped down on illegal sales at the counter, there's still the issue of adults who provide tobacco to those who are underage.
4: Social access, social sourcing, that not only includes that adult buying or providing age-restricted product, but it also includes bumming and borrowing. 80% of the time, that's how kids report getting their access.
3: Any component intended for use in an electronic smoking device is also age-restricted, according to the Ohio Department of Public Health. I'm Terry D. reporting.
2: Next, research shows New Yorkers and the nation at large don't trust the federal government.
5: A new Partnership for Public Service poll finds distrust in government is at 56%, up from 47 last year. This isn't uncommon, as polls show trust in government has only declined since it was first studied in the 1960s. However, it does fluctuate between presidencies. Report author Paul Hitland says there's a blurred line between government and electoral politics.
6: Politics and elected officials are broadly unpopular, particularly Congress. So that's one challenge people in the government have, is to have the public understand the government is much greater than elected officials.
5: People do have high opinions of civil servants and their interactions with the federal government, whether it's renewing a passport or going through an airport security checkpoint. Hitland notes trust can be built back by having government better explain what it does for the American people amid broader transparency efforts. I'm Edwin J. Vieira.
2: Finally, the Trump administration is aiming to remove the 2001 roadless rule. It protects millions of acres of public lands from industrial development, and Americans have less than 2 weeks to respond.
7: Public outcry over potential logging and mining in protected wilderness areas has already led the Department of Agriculture to extend the comment period to October 6th. Todd Martin with the National Parks Conservation Association says federal officials have failed to schedule any public hearings on the matter, making submitted written comments even more important.
8: You know, these are public lands. They belong to all Americans. And so we feel that folks should be outraged that the Trump administration is proposing to take away protections for 45 million acres of our national forest.
7: The Trump administration claims the rule's repeal is needed to prevent wildfires and improve forest health. I'm Catherine Carley.
2: This is Mike Clifford for Public News Service, member ENLISTA supported. 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
16: Time now for the O'Reilly Update, message of the day. On this Thursday, I am thinking about Donald Trump's address to the United Nations. Despite the setting, the president's speech was directed more at the American people than Finland or Sri Lanka. He laid out his accomplishments, most of which the corporate press refuses to even cover in the USA. Now, if you're an honest person, you must admit that President Trump has done some good things. But he'll never get credit from the media, which is allied now with the Democratic Party. That means the media wants the Dems to win in November. Now, these outlets want to elect as many progressives as possible. It's not just about President Trump. So why would they say anything good about Republicans or the president? They wouldn't. That's the genesis of Trump's ban on CNN, MS, the AP, and Politico. He knows these agencies are suppressing his accomplishments, and it's absolutely true. If you watched the television coverage of his UN address, you saw the left-wing outfit snipe at him for whatever he said, and CNN didn't even cover. But it doesn't really matter anymore. Most Americans know the fix is in, so keep it here for the truth. I'm Bill O'Reilly. I approve the message by writing it. You can reach me, bill@billoreilly.com, bill@billoreilly.com, name in town if you wish to opine. The Mail. David says, Bill, given President Trump's on-again, off-again threats of action against Iran, or whatever you wish to call it, he's diminished his standing with his conservative base because he appears to be indecisive.
15: 550 AM, KFRM, Salina, Kansas.
16: A plan, but been going on for a while. And it's what I am going to tell you on the YouTube bonus. There's a lot of ins and outs here. Doug, concierge member. The press is a mess. CNN lies all the time. I get that people have opinions, but news and opinions are two completely different things. When I watch the news, I am looking for facts, not opinions. And that is pretty easy to determine who's reporting straight news. The best news agency right now for straight news is News Nation. They have excellent reporters. And not that much opinion, although I will be on there with Chris Cuomo tonight, so opinions will be all over the place. But News Nation, you want facts? they deliver. Bill Giovanello, Dublin, Ohio. Part of the deal reached yesterday allowing Paramount, Skydance, and Warner Brothers to merge is the establishment of an independent editorial board for CNN and CBS comprised only of journalists with no political bias. I hope you will accept, O'Reilly, when you are contacted. I'll never be contacted. Ever in a million years. They're never going to do that. Because I'm an opinion guy. Okay, so they're not going to link me up. But I'll be curious to see who's on that panel, that's for sure.
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16: 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Now the O'Reilly Update brings you something you might not know. 78 years ago today, one of the most notorious trials in U.S. history began in Washington. The defendant was a failed American actress accused of promoting Nazi propaganda during World War II. Here is the story of Axis Sally. Born Mildred Gillars in 1900, the performer appeared in minor roles on Broadway. She then moved to Germany to study music. In the 1930s, Mildred got a job working at a voiceover place in Berlin. As the war broke out, she was hired by the Third Reich as an English language broadcaster. Known as Axis Sally, Mildred spewed Nazi propaganda to scare American soldiers at the front. Her final broadcast occurred just 2 days before the end of the war. The propagandist went into hiding, but was arrested by the army in 1946 and taken back to the USA. Her trial began 2 years later. Sally claims she only agreed to the broadcast after members of the SS threatened to kill her husband, a German officer. In March 1949, Axis Sally was found guilty of treason, sentenced to 30 years in prison. Because of strict rules regarding nonviolent female inmates, she was paroled 12 years later. After her release, Mildred lived at a Catholic convent near Columbus, Ohio, teaching French and German to high schoolers. She died in 1988 at the age of 87. And here's something else you might not know. Sally wasn't the only English-speaking propagandist during the war. The Japanese also broadcast a group of women. They took turns to intimidate U.S. soldiers in the Pacific. At least 25 different women operated under one name, Tokyo Rose. Back in a moment. 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
20: Now time for the regional weather summary on KFRM. Showers and storms continue in the region, with chances for precipitation continuing through Friday. A few rain chances may linger over portions of eastern Kansas and Nebraska on Saturday. Another system may bring potential for soaking rains to the region from later Monday through Tuesday night. An extended window of dry weather may move in during the later half of next week and continue into early October. And that's been the regional weather summary on KFRM.
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22: On our final program on our series looking at termites, Extension entomologist Jody Green focuses on some control measures that will help eliminate these pests from your home. She strongly encourages homeowners to use professional services, but to do some research before they hire one.
23: Okay, so the termites that we have here in Nebraska are called subterranean termites, which means that they have to maintain some connection to the soil. And this is why when you hire someone to take care of your termite issues, no matter where they are, if you find an infestation in like a third floor bedroom window, those termites still have some kind of connection to the soil. So that's why we do soil treatments for termites. This is not something you're able to do by yourself. There are not any products that you can buy over the counter, despite what they may have on the label. If you actually read it, it may be for a spot treatment to kill termites that you are actually seeing at that time. But you want to get rid of the whole entire colony, which is going to be in the soil. They're going to be feeding above ground, maybe on the house, but they are going to be in contact with the soil. So a soil treatment, which is usually a liquid termiticide treatment into the soil, or there are also bait stations, which are dug and installed into the ground to take care of the termite colony. So I would suggest that when you have positively identified that the problem is termites, to contact at least two companies that specialize in termite control and management. This way you have the ability to see the differences and make a decision that works best for you. It can be expensive, yes, but you need to know what they're treating, how they're treating, what they're using, and how long the guarantee is for, and what it entails after that guarantee is over. So many times there's just a lot of questions because it is so expensive. And this is, you know, your investment. So you do want to make sure you're choosing a company that is reputable, that you trust what they are doing, and that you are able to call them back if you see any issues with termites in the future. So after doing that, And termite treatments are normally priced according to linear feet of the home. So you should receive a map of the home detailed where the conducive conditions are, where active termites are located, and what and how they will treat. And so that can be a good visual for you to see what will be done. Sometimes people are concerned when the salesperson or termite technician talks about sub-slab drilling, but sometimes you have to drill through the cement to get to the soil underneath, and that's the reason why. So the idea is to create a complete barrier that termites cannot get to the house. And if they are in that zone, it will eliminate that whole colony. So that is why they need to do the drilling. And then there's also something called a trench and treat. And that's for anything that's not cement around, or they can dig a little trench and put some insecticide or termiticide in there. And termiticide is, it binds really closely to the soil. So there's not usually problems with leaching and getting into the water, because those people are very careful on where they need to put that. So that's why you can't dig up that soil after it's been treated, and you don't want to plant any gardens there. You want to keep that termiticide in the ground close to the house.
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3: 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I'm Dr. Wes Stafford, hoping you will join author, speaker, and comedian Ken Davis on a journey through the strange and mysterious world of unruly children.
4: As the crowded airliner was about to take off, the peace was shattered by a 5-year-old boy who threw a wild temper tantrum. No matter what his frustrated and embarrassed mom did to try and calm him down, the boy continued to scream furiously and kick the seats around him. Suddenly, from the rear of the plane, an elderly man in a Marine uniform walked slowly forward up the aisle. He calmed the flustered mother, and with an upraised hand, the white-haired, soft-spoken Marine leaned down, motioned to his medals on his chest, and whispered something in the boy's ear. Instantly, the boy calmed down, gently taking his mom's hand and quietly fastening his seatbelt. All the passengers burst into spontaneous applause. As the Marine made his way to the back seat, one of the cabin attendants said, "Excuse me, sir, what magic words did you say to calm that little boy?" The Marine smiled and gently said, "I showed him my pilot's wings, service stars and battle ribbons. And I explained that they entitle me to throw one passenger out the plane door on any flight I choose." Earth is populated with rebellious, unruly humans. Yet God's message is different. He's entitled to throw out the whole lot, but he chose to make eternal life available through Jesus. I'm Ken Davis. I've taken him up on that offer. How about you? Lighten up and live.
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20: Now time for the Mercury Cup for this Thursday, September 24th. December corn down 1.5 at 527.5. March down 2 at 541.5. And May down 2.5 at 548.25. December Kansas City wheat down 4 3/4 at 767. March down 6 at 779.5. And May down 6.5 at 784. December Chicago wheat down 1.5 at 707. March down 2 3/4 at 721.5. And May down 3 3/4 at 728.25. November soybeans down half at 1317.5. January down 1 3/4 at 1332. And March down 2 3/4 at 1339.75. October soybean meal up 580 at 376.10. December up 180 at 372.40. And January up 30 cents at 370.60. October soybean oil down 32 at 66.93. December down 26 at 67.55. And January down 24 at 67.82. In the livestock futures, October live cattle down 185 at 219.07. December down 125 at 221.10. And February down 77 at 222.87. September feeder cattle up 110 at 337.62. October down 157 at 331.75. And November down 142 at 328.07. October lean hogs down 67 at 79.20. December down 85 at 69.47. And February down 117 at 70.85. In the oil futures, West Texas crude up 253 at 94.69. Gasoline down 1 cent at 356. And heating oil down 6 cents at 471. And that's been the market recap for this Thursday, September 24th. I'm Lexi Bates.
2: I'm Nicole Haslip with Brownfield's Daily Update. All industry-funded research and promotion boards overseen by USDA have been asked to review and terminate projects that support environmental, social, and governance initiatives. American Dairy Coalition's Sharon Bunting tells Brownfield a growing number of their members say they're being forced to comply with sustainability reporting through the National Dairy Farmers Assuring Responsible Management or Farm Program.
5: All along, dairy farmers were told this was a voluntary tool for environmental improvement, and all of a sudden it started feeling mandatory.
2: A memorandum from USDA was recently sent to national program leaders as a response to litigation filed by three Wisconsin dairy farmers in a federal court. In a release, the USDA says the actions return the dairy checkoff and all research and promotion programs to their core mission of expanding markets through promotion and research. In a letter to the National Dairy Board, USDA says it's advancing the administration's economic and environmental goals. Chief Sustainability Officer Nicole Ayosh with the National Milk Producers Federation manages the environmental stewardship portion of the National Farm Program.
7: Today, we are in close collaboration with DMI as well as USDA to review and understand the information and request that has come from USDA.
2: Wisconsin Institute for Law and Liberty's Rebecca Furduck says using checkoff dollars for sustainability agendas violates the First Amendment and the Administrative Procedures Act. Cash dairy prices were mixed on the Chicago Mercantile Exchange on Wednesday. Dry whey up a dollar at 79 3/4 of a cent. Blocks down 3/4 of a cent at $1.35 3/4. Barrels unchanged at $1.45 1/4. Butter up 2.5 cents at $1.36 1/2. And unfat dry milk up 2.5 cents at $2.15. I'm Nicole Haslip with Brownfield.
8: Hi, this is Kyle Bauer with Plain Talk with the girl who doesn't seem to be a cat girl. She's a dog girl, but we're going to talk cats anyway, Jamie Bloom.
24: Okay, we're going to talk cats, and you said something to me earlier about thinking about all the cats I'd had through the years and what their names were.
8: Yeah.
24: We had no cats.
8: Really?
24: Never had a cat.
8: We didn't
24: have farm cats because we lived in town, and my mother was very allergic to cats.
8: Oh, you know,
24: so we didn't have them.
8: My mom was when I was young. When she would go to people's house where they'd have a cat in it, she just came home with, I mean, asthmatic.
24: Same here. Same with my mother.
8: But she outgrew it.
24: Really?
8: And she never had cats in the house, but we had Well, you know, for those who don't know, farm cats, they come and go in quantity.
24: Uh-huh.
8: In other words, you can have 20
24: uh-huh.
8: farm cats, and then all of a sudden the local coyote herd realizes that's where the cats are,
24: yeah.
8: and you can be down to five
24: yeah.
8: or less.
24: Mm-hmm.
8: Especially if they're good mousers and they get out away from the house a ways, then the coyotes really can be brutal on them. But
24: yeah.
8: this year, the most popular cat names in America is one of them is the name of your dog, Luna.
24: Luna?
8: Yeah.
24: We do have a dog named Luna. I know that was a big name for pets several years ago. So
8: Milo?
24: Milo. It's my sister's cat is named Milo.
8: There
24: How
8: you go.
24: Funny.
8: Bella? Yeah.
24: Bella. I've heard of Bella.
8: I had not heard of Leo. Leo the cat. Leo the lion. I can
24: that
8: get
24: makes
8: that.
24: Makes sense, yeah.
8: Kitty. We always had a kitty. Yeah.
24: Yeah.
8: Kitty and...
24: Your kitty kitty.
8: And we always had an Oreo.
24: Oh, really?
8: Because black and white.
24: Mm-hmm.
8: Yeah, Oreo. So, Oliver, never had an Oliver.
24: Yeah.
8: I have heard of Lucy as a cat, but we never had that. Shadow, they're usually a black cat.
24: My uncle had a dog named Shadow. It was a border collie. So,
8: uh-huh.
24: you know, had the black and white, and they named it Shadow.
8: And Simba.
24: Simba,
8: again,
24: yeah.
8: Yeah,
24: the Lion
8: yeah. King, yeah. I was thinking back on the ones that we had. We had Blackie and Johnny. We had 1,000 Blackies and Johnnies.
24: Black cat, yeah.
8: Yeah, and the black cat, and the other one was Johnny.
24: Uh-huh.
8: Yeah, the black yeah. cat, and then, okay.
24: Tom, didn't you always call your Tom cat Tom?
8: Well, not really. I'm sorry, that was on the list here, too.
24: Oh, Tom's on the list,
8: but our most
24: yeah.
8: favorite Tom cat was Era, Eero. Because he almost had his ear ripped off.
24: Oh.
8: And so he really just had one ear.
24: Okay.
8: And the other one was just kind of crumpled.
24: Eero.
8: Yeah. Yeah.
24: Okay.
8: Just, well, it was like, it's easier than saying cat with one ear.
24: Okay.
8: So Eero. Yellow cat.
24: Right.
8: There was always a yellow cat. And then Fluffy. Didn't everybody have a Fluffy?
24: A Fluffy or a Snowball. If it was
8: there you
24: white,
8: go.
24: You called
8: there
24: them Snowball.
8: Snowball.
24: Right.
8: And I said Johnny. We always had Timbercat. Timbercat was the one that, you know, he never come up close to the house. Mm. He was always
24: out in the timbers.
8: Out and running
24: yes.
8: around the timber. And they
24: he was
8: would
24: wild.
8: Hunt
24: yeah.
8: for a living. Yeah.
24: What about Bob? Is it Bob on the list? Bobcat?
8: Bobcat. No, I don't think we had a Bobcat.
24: My sister also had a Bob. And they always laughed. They called him Bob the Street Cat because he was kind of like the Timber Cat, but
8: right.
24: he was in town. As
8: uh-huh.
24: in, he wanted to go outside and he wanted to roam the streets. And he
8: exactly.
24: ended up out here at the station one time because he hitched a ride with Phil in the back of his truck. And they didn't know where he was for the longest time. And then somebody called, and I think over at the grocery store, and said,
8: "Hey, Bob's
24: hey,
8: here.
24: I think this is your cat." And they think he hitched a ride in the
8: so
24: truck.
8: So Bob wasn't a wild cat.
24: No, no.
8: Oh,
24: and
8: he
24: when
8: was
24: he
8: friendly
24: was a,
8: cat.
24: Yeah, he was friendly when he was around home, but he
8: yeah.
24: just really liked to go out and run the streets.
8: So last night I went to a social at the at Kansas State at their stalker unit,
24: uh-huh.
8: and it's in a shed there, and the stalker unit is out in the middle of a pasture, and there was about 130 or 40 people all eating in the shed, and they had two mascot cats, big cats,
24: yeah.
8: that I'm sure we're there for a job,
24: uh-huh.
8: if you will. They were there to keep the mice
24: right.
8: out and away.
24: Right.
8: So, they wandered along around the crowd. They never jumped up on the table or anything.
24: Yeah.
8: They were perusing the area, I suppose, mm-hmm. for anything that would fall. You know, interesting, now that I think about it, we had steak, had beautiful steaks.
24: Uh-huh.
8: And so you can imagine 140 people and the smell of those steaks.
24: Oh, yeah.
8: And, you know,
24: they
8: I never
24: bother.
8: Once
24: yeah.
8: saw a cat jump up on a table.
24: Uh-huh.
8: Huh.
24: You said big cats, and it made me think about this Instagram post that I saw the other day about a cat named Kevin that apparently hangs around a cafe. It says, a quick note, they put a sign up about Kevin. Look how fat it is,
8: yeah.
24: this cat.
8: Oh,
24: big orange cat. A quick note
8: looks
24: about,
8: like a Garfield cat.
24: Yeah, it does, yeah.
8: yeah.
24: A quick note about the orange cat. His name is Kevin. Kevin does not belong to this cafe. Kevin has a home. Kevin is fed at home. Kevin has convinced at least 14 customers that he has not eaten in several days. This is a lie. Kevin has already had breakfast twice. Please stop buying him sausage. Kevin weighs 8.4 pounds or 8.4 kilograms. Kevin is currently on a diet. Kevin strongly disagrees with this decision. It made me laugh.
8: A heavy cat. He just looks like a...
24: It made me laugh.
8: He looks like a Garfield.
24: We all know about the neighborhood cats sometimes that don't... They are supposed to belong to a specific person, but instead they make the rounds because they've got things figured out.
8: Figured out.
24: They know that there's food dishes in other garages or whatnot.
8: We have... two, possibly three, I'll call them neighborhood cats.
24: Uh-huh.
8: And they came to town when a neighbor moved from the farm.
24: Mm-hmm.
8: And they are truly hunters.
24: Yeah.
8: And since they have been there, my mole problem in my yard is, I wouldn't say it's gone away, but it's very controllable. Oh, yeah. Helping tremendously.
24: Wow.
8: I don't even bother anymore because eventually they will see, hey, there's a mole over there. And as soon as they come over, they get him.
24: Oh, wow.
8: And I mean, I would gladly give them little Christmas presents or remember them in a birthday party because yeah. they are just the best ever.
24: The best cats.
8: But they just they hunt for a living. And I also know they are paid at home, but they are farm cats. And I know there's places in town that I think they refer to them as feral cats are a problem, and they like to... They, meaning government officials, like to catch them, spay them, and then turn them back loose.
24: Right.
8: And so they don't, you know, get huge, huge uncontrolled population numbers. But up in our neighborhood, those are the only cats, and man, they earn their living. They're probably neutered anyway. But
24: right, yeah. Well, you mentioned Garfield a few minutes ago, and I'm surprised Garfield's not on the list.
8: Yeah.
24: 'Cause it seemed like there for a while people were naming their cats Garfield. But anyway, yep, don't have a cat, probably. And my husband is not a cat person.
8: He's not a cat.
24: Not a cat lover. So I probably won't ever have one. But.
8: Well, with all those dogs, it would be a bad idea, I'd say.
24: There are a lot of dogs in our neighborhood, that is true, and they would probably...
8: I mean, in your house.
24: Very, well, there's only two, but...
8: Well, two dogs and a cat in the house would not be a good mix.
24: Yeah. I saw this yesterday, and I'm kind of excited about it, honestly. I like to watch documentaries. Do you like to watch those? I think you do. A brand new streaming service that is dedicated exclusively to documentaries is coming to Amazon Prime October 15th. It's called DocuStream. And it says it will offer a hefty library of over 2,000 documentary titles. Huh. It's $5 a month, so it is a streaming service. You are going to have to pay extra for it, but maybe you can cancel something else that you're not using. That's kind of what I do. I do it in rotation.
8: Right.
24: It's like I'm watching something on Peacock or Paramount, and then when I'm finished, I cancel it and turn something else on. But it says it'll be, a broad range of topics, music, true crime, sports history, and even UFOs.
8: Hmm.
24: Will be covered on that. So.
8: I've been watching World War II, colorized World War II films and World War II through, and I've watched a lot of documentaries on World War II, and it's amazing as someone else does the next documentary, how you get it from a different point of view.
24: Right.
8: Mm-hmm. And you kind of learn things that you go, I didn't know that. Eight years ago, I had the stem cell injections in my knees, and it worked so well. I had them redone before they got so far gone.
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0: It's time to head out on the front porch on KFRM. 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
8: Today.
0: Today on the front porch, we visit with Lindsay Metcalf. Now, Lindsay's an author. We talked with her 3 years ago, and I ran across this interview, and it jogged my memory of a story of the tractor march to Washington, D.C. in 1979. Now, is an author of many books, many of those geared toward a younger audience, like No Voice Too Small and Tomatoes on Trial. We'll talk about some of the books she's had. She's a gal that grew up in the Concordia area. Anyway, I hope you enjoy our talk with Lindsay Metcalf. Let's give a look into Lindsay Metcalf as a young girl growing up in Concordia. What was your family life like?
9: Yeah, well, I grew up in the 80s and 90s and grew up on a farm just west of Concordia. So family life was pretty idyllic as far as childhood go. I thought it was so boring during the summer to be on a farm, but looking back, you know, just the opportunity to roam throughout the countryside. We had a creek flowing behind our house, and I got to explore back there and help on the farm. You know, hauling the irrigation pipe was always a family chore and still is. So, you know, just growing up on a farm and all the trappings of that really made me who I am today.
0: Yeah, it's a great background for a lot of people to go on and be successful. Do you have siblings?
9: Yes, I have two brothers, and they're still on the family farm, you know, working the soil every day.
0: So I know that from your bio and from hearing you speak that you had an interest in journalism going into college. What were your interests early on, into writing, into reading, or did you have, when did you kind of get the bug?
9: Yeah, I always loved to read. I think that was the first part of this. You know, from the age of 4, I was reading on my own and just really started being interested in thinking about writing at that time. You know, and a lot of kids draw and create their own little books out of stapled paper together, you know, and so I did all that. And it was really in high school. I took a newspaper class. I thought, well, maybe I could do this because I was always a shy kid and I knew I had opinions about things and things to say, but I was nervous to say them out loud. So writing was a great way to do that. And I love the opportunity to connect with an audience, to uncover things that people didn't know and share that with them. And so, yes, I studied journalism at KU and then went on to Kansas City, where I got a job at the Kansas City Star newspaper and worked there for a number of years as a reporter and then later an editor.
0: Back up a little bit to going to Kansas University. Was that your first choice? Was that the only choice you had in mind? Were you a fan growing up of some sort, or did that just offer the best opportunity?
9: Oh, well, you know, in this neck of the woods, most people are K-State fans, as is my family.
0: Uh-huh.
9: So it was very controversial when I chose KU. and actually, I worked hard in high school and applied for all the scholarships I could, and I was fortunate to be offered scholarships from both K-State and KU.
0: Mm-hmm.
9: But being the honorary kid that I was, I wanted to go further away from home, and I liked the atmosphere at KU and had a few good friends planning on attending, so that's where I ended up. And I really enjoyed my time there.
0: Yeah, I can imagine. And did you get a chance to work in journalism at the university, I'm guessing?
9: Yeah. So their journalism program is really cool for young people because at the time, and I believe it still is this way, their student newspaper is entirely student-run. The top editor is a student, you know, all the way down to copy editors, writers. So there's a lot of opportunities for leadership, learning on the fly. There's a lot of opportunities for moving up in a really fast trajectory. So I got to try out a bunch of different positions on the student newspaper and feel how that feels in the real world because you're putting out a paper every day.
0: Yeah, that's great.
9: It was a really great opportunity for a student.
10: Yeah, I can imagine it would be. So going to the Kansas City Star, before we even take that move, what was, at this time, as you're finishing college at KU and you've had a chance to work in all these different roles of journalism, what would have been your ideal position or career moving forward? Would it have been to write for a paper? Did you have other ideas?
9: At that time, I wanted to write for newspapers.
10: Uh-huh.
9: Definitely. And I love the idea of going to Kansas City because the market is much larger, but also it's close enough to home. It's about a 3.5-4 hour drive from home.
10: Right.
9: So I had my eyes set on there. I didn't know if I was going to make it, but I knew I didn't want to go far enough that I'd have to get on a plane to go home, but, far enough that I could kind of spread my wings.
10: Right. So talk about walking into the office the first time as a journalist for the Kansas City Star. It's kind of a dream job you had, and now here you are.
9: Yeah, it was definitely a dream job and very intimidating. I think the first day I got my badge and was given a tour and said, oh, there's Mike McGraw. You know, he won the Pulitzer Prize. there's big shoes to fill when you get a job like that as a 22-year-old. So it was a great opportunity and had lots of wonderful mentors to help raise me up as I went along.
10: Sure. What was your role as a journalist? I mean, what did you cover early on, and did it change throughout your career there?
9: Yeah. At first, I was in one of the bureaus in the northern part of the city, and I was covering education. So it was really it was like working for a small town paper because they wanted that local, or they called it a hyper-local feel. So I was covering, you know, school board meetings and writing up what we called school notes, where, you know, it was announcements of what kids were achieving in schools. So it was really like reading a local small town paper, but for, you know, just one portion of the city.
10: Sure.
9: And then that was only a 3-year gig. They tried to hire people right out of college for that position. And then I moved downtown to the main office, where I was then allowed to help edit a political blog. And I got to sit, I mean, I wasn't writing the stories for the most part, but I was sitting right there with the national desk and listening to veteran reporters work their sources. And I think that was one of the best learning experiences I've ever had.
10: Yeah.
9: Because I didn't know how to conduct an interview. I mean, I had been trained that way, but as a shy kid, I wasn't really comfortable with just picking up the phone and asking questions. But these people had been doing it for decades, and, you know, they had numbers memorized, so they'd punch in the phone, and then, hey, so-and-so, senator, what do you think about this? And I would just sit there, you know, pretending to work, but really listening to the conversation.
10: Yeah, like shadowing and getting paid for it at that time.
9: Yeah, exactly. And I was quote-unquote editing them because they were feeding me blog submissions. But it was really like they were teaching me.
10: So how many years?
9: And then,
10: oh, go ahead.
9: Well, and then I was going to say I was there at the time the Star created a new publication for young professionals. And I got to be the deputy editor of that. And that was like a whole different venture because it was technically a startup. I mean, we had the money coming from a bigger organization and we had support. But yet we were there, you know, designing the whole thing, conceptualizing, hiring, and also staying there until 4 a.m. sometimes, just churning it out. So I got a range of experiences and I feel like I was set up well for what I'm doing now.
10: Yeah, for sure. How long were you with the Star?
9: I think it was about 8 or 9 years.
10: So that's a true career that you had in Kansas City as a journalist. This is a really good opportunity for me to take a break, Lindsay, and then I want to come back and have you tell the listeners what the trigger was for you to think about becoming an author. We'll talk about that.
9: Absolutely.
10: Yeah, you bet. We'll talk about that with Lindsay Metcalf on the front porch.
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13: Credit is an essential part of agriculture, helping farmers manage costs and invest in their operations.
14: Farming is obviously a very expensive industry, so it takes a lot of money to put a crop in the ground, and it takes a while for farmers to get that money back and sell it in the marketplace. And farm credit is one of the ways that they get around that.
13: Farm Bureau economist Faith Parham says USDA is out with estimates on the rising costs of farm credit.
14: Using credit doesn't mean necessarily that the farm or the farm economy is in bad financial health, but something we do look at is the amount of debt farms are taking on. USDA actually says that this is the highest interest rate expenses in 2026 dollars that they've ever estimated.
13: Learn more by visiting fb.org/intel and listen again here for more from the Voice of Agriculture, Kansas Farm Bureau.
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10: We're on the front porch today, and we're visiting with Lindsay Metcalf from a farm on Concordia, Kansas, to Kansas University, to working for the KC Star for 8 or 9 years and continuing to move up in that chain as her career got started as a journalist. And then something happened that made you think you could write children's books, Lindsay. I had you told this story a bit at the Rotary program. Tell our listeners how that kind of clicked for you.
9: Yeah, so I was at the Star, and in my life as a young mother, I had two babies within 17 months of each other and was doing the daily grind, the 20-minute commute, you know, the leaving early to pick up from daycare when the baby hit his head. And once the second baby came along, it was just time for a change, and so I decided to leave work. And it gave me the opportunity to really watch my kids as they grew and participate in all that. And it was a wonderful, wonderful thing. And we did a ton of reading. Of course, went to the library, but my kids just absorbed every word they could out of these books. We spent hours reading children's books together. And that's when I really discovered the market that exists today for children's books. There's some really funny ones out there and really and great narratives, nonfiction that I had never realized. I remembered reading nonfiction textbooks as a kid and thinking they were boring because I thought, you know, it's just a series of facts. But turns out that the nonfiction market today is very rich and it's full of engaging stories and really immerses you in the moment. And so I discovered all this, and I thought, I know how to write. This should be easy. And I remember the day we moved back to Concordia. We finally made that work. And the day my youngest went to preschool was really the first day that I had any time to myself where, you know, I could hear my own thoughts.
10: Mm-hmm.
9: Anybody who's had young kids knows what I'm talking about. So I send them both off to school, I sit down, and the sun's streaming in the window, and I I remember it vividly because it really did feel like this. The angels were singing. And I opened up my laptop and I plunked out a children's book manuscript. And looking back, it was terrible. But it was really the time when I thought, you know what? This isn't so hard. And it ended up being a lot more difficult than I thought it would be because the format is so different. You're writing for young people who don't have the context that adults would have if you're writing for them. You know, they're very harsh critics. Kids are very harsh critics with books. I mean, if you don't do an amazing job, they're out within the next page. So it's been humbling. And also, I don't illustrate. So picture books are their own works of art because the words and the images complement each other.
10: Mm-hmm.
9: And when you're reading it, it's this seamless experience. But when you're actually writing the text, you can't give away too much of the story because you need to let the artist bring half of the story to the book. So it's this whole process. Picture books are their own works of art because the words and the images complement each other.
10: Mm-hmm.
9: And when you're reading it, it's this seamless experience. But when you're actually writing the text, you can't give away too much of the story because you need to let the artist bring

0: excited to be on this journey. And fortunately, in Kansas and Missouri, there's an active group of children's book writers through a national organization called the Society of Children's Book Writers and Illustrators, SCBWI. And they have conferences, and they bring in professional editors and literary agents. And so I've learned a lot and had a great support system there, too.
1: Yeah, it's fascinating to think about thinking, I could do this, to then actually figuring out how to do this. A couple of notes. First off, you don't think of nonfiction in children's books, especially picture books. But it's fascinating to hear that that is a an industry that's thriving right now. And it's neat that that was a path you wanted to go on. My question around this is, you mentioned that you're not an illustrator. Is that typical or atypical for an author of this type of book to not be an illustrator, or is that just pretty commonplace?
0: It's actually pretty common. I think you're more of a unicorn if you can write and illustrate. And publishers obviously would love to work with people who can do both well. And there are quite a few who are successful in that realm, but there are a lot of people like me who only write. Mm-hmm. And there are also people who only illustrate. And a lot of people ask me, well, how did you find your illustrator? And for the book that we're going to be talking about, there are no drawing. Mm-hmm. It's photo illustrated, so that's different. But for the other books, the publisher actually finds the illustrator. So I turn in my text to the publisher once they've agreed to publish it, and then separate from me, they go out and seek an illustrator. And so I become much less involved at that point. They let the illustrator do their magic and then send me sketches, and because it's nonfiction, usually I get to say, well, this looks like it's not quite accurate, or here it, you maybe could change this in such a way to make it more accurate. But as far as the overall vision, I do not have a say in that.
1: As you've done two picture books before the one about the 79 situation in farming, is that right? Or how many
0: That's
1: have you done?
0: Correct.
1: That's yeah, okay. And I want to talk about those in a moment. My question was going to be, since you're not seeing pictures as you write, to me that seems like it might be difficult. Did it become easier? Because capacity of writing and trying to do this process, I would want to, I think, see the picture, but it's not necessary, evidently.
0: No, but that's part of the beauty of a great manuscript, and that's what makes publishers jump on it, is if they're reading just the words and they can visualize the pictures as they read.
1: Mm-hmm.
0: So if you're setting it up, then you really do have to visualize what you imagine could be the pictures. It may not match up with what becomes the pictures in the end, but you really do have to imagine the illustration, because you have to think about page turns and how to keep the tension high so the child still wants to keep turning pages. And there's a lot that goes into it.
1: No,
0: and you wouldn't think it would take that long to write a picture book, but it really does.
1: Yeah. No, it makes complete sense, as you mentioned. If you can have the manuscript, have as they're reading, they start to envision. That makes complete sense. You mentioned revisions, and I know you talked about this at your presentation. Was it easy for you to have it sent back over and over and over again to be changed? Or was it like, hey, I thought this was the one? For some people, I'm sure that comes easy to take criticism. For others, it doesn't. What's it like for you?
0: Oh, it's painful. I mean... Of course it's painful. You kind of know going into it that there will be revision required. And I try to be careful with the way I write things so that I only send it out to either critique partner or my agent, or in the case of a book that's under contract, to my editor. I only try to send it when I think it's ready. And so when they come back and they say, well, it's great, but let's change the whole thing. I need to sit with that for a minute before I can really wrap my head around it. And usually after a few days or sometimes weeks, I'll come back and

0: think, okay, they're right. and then I will not regret making the changes in the end.
1: Huh. So. You send probably...
0: It's hard to open up to that kind of feedback, though.
1: I'm guessing you type about 10 emails of what you really want to say, and then you delete those, and then you move on and make the revisions is how I would attack it, I think. So.
0: Yeah, that's about right.
1: We're visiting today with Lindsay Metcalf, author of... three picture books for children, nonfiction, and I think that's really really cool that is something that's really thriving right now. I want to come back and talk about your first books and getting that actually on paper and into a book and then onto store shelves. We're talking today with author Lindsay Metcalf on the Front Porch.
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3: Now time for a look at the weather for this Thursday, September 24th. In Nebraska tonight, cloudy with a chance for showers and lows in the mid-60s. On Friday, mostly cloudy with scattered showers and storms, highs in the low to mid-70s. In Oklahoma tonight, showers and storms expected over central and western portions of the state, lows in the mid-60s. And on Friday, sunny breaks in the east with cloudiness and better chances for showers and storms in the west, highs in the mid to upper 80s. In Kansas tonight, cloudy with showers and storms and lows in the mid-60s. And on Friday, mainly cloudy with scattered showers expected, highs in the mid-70s to around 80 across the state. And that's been a look at the weather on KFRM.
4: Farm income forecast for calendar year 2026, per USDA's latest outlook.
5: This outlook is somewhat mixed.
4: Agriculture Department economist Carrie Lukowski with the update from the September forecast. Among the findings,
5: net cash farm income is forecast to increase slightly, 0.4%. However, this is less than the rate of inflation. So when adjusted for inflation, net cash farm income is forecast to fall about 2.5%. Net farm income is forecast to fall $4.3 billion or about 2.6%.
4: Cash receipts from commodity sales are expected up 0.3%.
5: With largely offsetting changes in crop versus animal and animal product receipts, receipts for many of the crops are forecast to increase in 2026. Corn and soybean receipts are both expected to increase in 2026 after declining over the last 3 years. For animal and animal products, we're forecasting that receipts for most commodity groupings will be lower in 2026 after they reached a record high in total in 2025. The one exception here are cattle and calf receipts.
4: Delving into other farm income forecast categories from the latest report.
5: Direct government payments are forecast to increase $19.5 billion, or about 70% in 2026.
4: While for expenses,
5: total production expenses are forecast to increase $21 billion. Or 4.5%.
4: On the farm sector balance sheet,
5: assets, debt, and equity are all forecast to increase nominally in 2026, with equity forecast to rise 2.7%.
4: Turning to the latest farm business income forecast for this year,
5: the average net cash farm income is forecast at $121,700. That would be an increase of about 7% from 2025.
4: For households operating a farm,
5: median total farm household income is forecast at $108,460, an increase of almost 5%.
4: USDA will release its next farm income forecast in early December. I'm Rod Bain reporting for the U.S. Department of Agriculture in Washington, D.C.
6: He owned one of the largest ranches in Texas in the late 1800s, and he might just have been the biggest grave. And he might just have the biggest grave marker of any rancher in the state. The unique story of a man known as Shanghai is next on the American Countryside.
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10: In Matagorda County, Texas, you can still hear the stories of one of the biggest cattlemen of his era.
11: Shanghai Pierce was a cattleman down here, and a lot of people have heard of him. The Pierce Ranch was huge.
10: And when Stephanie McDaniel at the Matagorda County Museum says huge, she's talking about a ranch some say neared 500,000 acres at one time.
11: He was actually a very unusual man. For his time period, he was fairly tall, so he's kind of imposing. He actually had a sidekick that was with him named Poto, which was actually a member of the Zulu tribe. Poto was kind of like his strong arm.
10: And it was strong arm tactics that perhaps gave him his famous nickname.
11: Well, his real first name was Abel. I believe Shanghai had to do with the lifestyle that he lived. That is an expression, you know, if you Shanghai somebody, you take something from them.
10: Shanghai was known to use debt collection as a way to build his own operation.
11: If people would fall in hard times or something would happen, he was known to help people and give them money or loans. But then when the loans couldn't be made good, he would, you know, be after him like, hey, I want my money back.
10: And he would then take the land and cattle in payment for those debts, increasing the size of his own ranch. 9 years before his death, he commissioned a granite statue of himself be erected in the cemetery near Blessing, Texas, to be used as his grave marker, a pedestal and statue that stands about 40 feet tall. When someone asked why he built such an extravagant memorial to himself, he is said to have replied, "Sir, if I do not do it myself, they'll forget old Shang." True to his word, we're still talking about him today. Traveling the countryside in Matagorda County, Texas, I'm Andrew McCray.
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1: Today on The Front Porch, we're talking nonfiction children's picture books with Lindsay Metcalf, the author of now three books, and I know more in the works, and we'll talk about that as the show goes along. Lindsay, the first book that you had is Beatrix Potter, Scientist. It's a nonfiction book about, of course, the creator of Peter Rabbit. First off, was this your first idea for a book? After you answer that, then tell me, what inspired you to go this direction?
0: It was not my first idea for a book.
1: Okay.
0: I mentioned earlier...
13: The Voice of the Plains, KFRM, Salina, Kansas.
0: When I was reading with my kids, and at that time we were reading fiction. So I started out for a couple of years just writing fiction and trying to write funny books. And then when I finally wrote a nonfiction piece, my critique partner said, "Why have you been messing with the other stuff? You are good at nonfiction." And then it took another year probably to write the Beatrix Potter Scientist. So I came up with the idea. I read widely. I read lots of newspapers and blogs and magazines and, you know, watch TV like anybody else. And I just try to pay attention when my curiosity is piqued.
1: Mm-hmm.
0: So one day I read a blog that mentioned that Beatrix Potter had this background in science, and she had written a paper for the Linnaean Society of London and had made some discoveries with fungi, and I was just floored because, like many people, I had never heard this part of her life and had grown up reading her books and thought I, you know, knew who she was and what she was about, and this just completely changed my image of her. And as someone who had grown up on a farm, playing in the creek and, you know, exploring the plants in the area and raising baby kittens and all of this stuff, I just knew that my child self would have loved to know this about her. So I started doing research, and as it happens with very famous people, there was a wealth of information out there.
1: Mm-hmm.
0: And my favorite portion of researching this book was reading her journal.
1: Hmm.
0: Anyone can get a hold of it. It's 400 and, I don't know, 80 pages of her, you know, belly achings as a teenager and early 20-something woman.
1: Huh.
0: What's funny is that she had written it in code. She had made up this letter-for-letter substitution code so her mother couldn't read her journal.
1: Wow.
0: And then decades after she died, a scholar spent years trying to crack the code and finally did. So now we have all of her writing just to herself, which is where we find most of the information and the day-to-day stuff about science. So
1: that's remarkable.
0: There was plenty of vivid detail. I know.
1: Yeah.
0: I know. It was just... It was really fun to read, and I felt like I was, having a coffee and or perhaps a tea, and gossiping with her about, you know, her neighbors and all this stuff. But
1: wow.
0: Yeah, she did this work as an amateur mycologist for about 10 years, and then all of a sudden she just quit because I think it's because. She was rejected by the Linnaean Society. They said her paper needed more work, but she was also not allowed to attend the meeting because she was a woman.
1: Hmm.
0: And she, at that same time, was drawing fantastical images of, you know, rabbits wearing coats. And her scientific drawings really melded into her fiction because... If you look at the drawings, they look very anatomical and real. and I love that idea about how you don't have to be just one thing. And people ask kids, what do you want to be when you grow up? And I think many of them probably feel pressure on that question because I have to decide right now. But Beatrix Potter is an example of someone who first she was focused on science and then she was focused on making children's books. And then she became a sheep farmer, and she also was a landmark conservationist. She bought up, with her book money, she bought up thousands of acres in the English Lake District just to preserve it and then donate it to the National Trust. So now they have a national park because of her.
1: Wow.
0: So I love this idea, and if you'd asked me years before I wrote it, if I would first come out with a book about Beatrix Potter, I probably would have laughed because I would have said, do you think anyone would trust me to write about Beatrix Potter? But they did.
1: Wow. Wow. And it's a fascinating idea to put into a children's book, too, I think. And as you said, in your child mind, you would have loved to have known this about Beatrix Potter. I'm guessing by the time you were working on this, you had some connection to trying to get a book publicated. Is that, I mean, you've tried and maybe just hadn't hit yet, or was this a brand new point where you then went forward in the process of getting a book published?
0: No, I was definitely trying at that point. I had worked probably about 2 years. 2 years before that is when I really started writing.
1: Mm-hmm.
0: And had worked on my craft and networking and had been submitting manuscripts to literary agents. And I had actually signed with my agent just a couple of months before I started researching the Beatrix Potter Scientist book.
1: Hmm.
0: And I had asked her, you know, do you think this is something you could sell before I started doing all the research? And she said, yeah, go for it.
1: Huh.
0: So we did.
1: How do you find an agent as an author?
0: It's almost like finding a needle in the haystack, to be honest. It's a very frustrating part of the process.
1: Uh-huh.
0: many traditional publishers require submissions to come through agents. They don't have much time to go through submissions, so they want to know that the ones that are coming in are good to go, so to speak. So literary agents then work on commission, and they want to know, you know, does the story connect with, do I connect with this story on a heart level? Can I face the rejection that this manuscript is inevitably going to get from publishers? Can I persevere with this? Do I believe in it enough? So it's like, you know, if you were to walk into a library or a bookstore, you might go to a completely different section of the library than I would head to. And you might find a book that really inspires you that I wouldn't necessarily even pick up. And it's the same when you're trying to connect with a literary agent or a publisher. It's really just happening upon someone who has faith in their roster, who knows they have time for you, who believes in the work that you're showing them, and then they have to go out and send out the manuscript to publishers, and it's the same thing. Do they have a hole in their list that would, are they looking for a story like this? You know, it's a lot of throwing spaghetti at the wall and seeing if it sticks, to be honest.
1: No, it makes sense.
0: And I think a lot of people get discouraged with the process because we grow up, you know, thinking that if we don't get first place in the tournament, or, you know, we don't do well on this paper in school, you know, we're just not cut out for that. But really, I think publishing is an extreme example of this, but it applies to a lot of different fields. If you believe in something and you know that you've got what it takes, then you just have to keep going through all the no's until you get the yes.
1: Yeah, it's a great way to put it, a terrific way to put it. The next question I'll have before we head to break is, from the moment your agent said, yeah, go for it with your idea of Beatrix Potter scientist, how long from that point to when it was actually published?
0: That was probably about 3 years,
1: I assumed it was a long time. It's just that is some real stick-to-itiveness. To just keep plugging away and plugging away, and then finally to see it published, what was that feeling like?
0: Oh, my goodness. it was surreal. I think, well, it didn't feel like 3 years at the time because I was working on many things, and I probably spent a solid month or two researching and writing, and then, you know, you send it to critique partners, and you wait a couple of weeks, and then you hear back, and then you revise. So maybe 6 or 8 months of that. And then when we went out on submission, sometimes you have to wait. The publishing industry can be glacial. And I think we had only submitted it 3 or 4 places, and then we moved on to other manuscripts. And then 8 months later, my editor just out of the blue made an offer. So by that point, they were ready to go. They'd already found an illustrator, and she was working on cover sketches, and then the book came out a year later. So it wasn't 3 years of me toiling constantly on one project.
1: Sure.
0: But it does take a while.
1: Yeah, no doubt. Your second book, I guess first, I said we were going to break, but I got a couple more questions in this portion I still can ask. Your second book, how many books do you work on at one time?
0: Well,
1: is it a bunch?
0: Right now, yeah, because, you know, picture books are short.
1: Right.
0: So, and as I said, it takes me a while to really get my head around suggestions for changes. So when I'm letting one marinate, I move on to another. So right now I think I'm working on 3 or 4.
1: Okay. Your second book, after your first one gets published, 3 years in the making, were you already trying to promote No Voice Too Small, 14 Young Americans Making History? Or was that a project you began after Beatrix Potter, Scientist, was published?
0: That one coalesced in the beginning of 2018, so about a year later.
1: Okay.
0: And that was a collaboration between two other writers and myself. I had already been working on what became my third book, Farmers Unite, which we'll talk about.
1: Uh-huh.
0: And Farmers Unite is a story about grassroots activism in agriculture. And so I was already thinking about activism in many ways, and I had been collecting names and ideas of young people I had noticed who were making a difference, and I was seeing stories about them online. And then Keela Dawson and Jeanette Bradley, they live in Ohio and Rhode Island, and we all just started talking about this idea about young people making change in their communities. And from there, we decided to make a proposal because we had the idea of doing a poetry anthology with many voices, because we wanted to capture their stories in a really emotional and compact way. And so we felt that poetry would work well for that.
1: Yeah.
0: And so we sold that one on proposal and had to create the manuscript after we sold it in the summer of 2018.
1: Very cool. Do you find that the parents reading the books to their children are learning along with them? I can't imagine that's not what you hear on feedback.
0: Oh, absolutely.
1: Yeah.
0: Well, you know, a couple of years ago, everyone in the children's book community cheered because the winner of Jeopardy said that he learned everything he knew because he would hang out in the children's nonfiction section of the library. I mean, I learn all kinds of stuff from reading children's books. I'm not ashamed to admit it.
1: Yeah, no, I'm with you. I agree completely. Hey, I need to get a break in here, and I want to come back, and we're going to talk about Farmers Unite, a book I think will touch home with a lot of Kansans and certainly across the region as well. We're visiting today with author Lindsay Metcalf on the front porch.
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3: Now time for the Market Recap for this Thursday, September 24th. December corn down 1.5 at 527.5. March down 2 at 541.5. And May down 2.5 at 548.25. December Kansas City wheat down 4.75 at 767. March down 6 at 779.5. And May down 6.5 at 784. December Chicago wheat down 1.5 at 707. March down 2.75 at 721.5. And May down 3.75 at 728.25. November soybeans down half at 1317.5. January down 1.75 at 1332. And March down 2.75 at 1339.75. October soybean meal up 580 at 376.10. December up 180 at 372.40. And January up 30 cents at 370.60. October soybean oil down 32 at 66.93. December down 26 at 67.55. and January down 24 at 67.82. In the livestock futures, October live cattle down 185 at 219.07, December down 125 at 221.10, and February down 77 at 222.87. September feeder cattle up 110 at 337.62, October down 157 at 331.75, and November down 142 at 328.07. October lean hogs down 67 at 79.20, December down 85 at 69.47, and February down 117 at 70.85. In the oil futures, West Texas crude up 253 at 94.69, gasoline down 1 cent at 356, and heating oil down 6 cents at 471. And that's been the market recap for this Thursday, September 24th. I'm Lexi Bates.

0: on the front porch today, and we're visiting with Lindsay Metcalf, author of three books now that have been published. I know more are in the works, but I've kind of talked about Farmers Unite, a story from 1979 in which things weren't great in the farming industry, the ag industry, and farmers took it upon themselves to protest. I'll say that much, and then you tell us how this came to you and kind of the work on it.
1: Yeah, it's about the American agriculture movement, which many of your listeners may remember. I was not aware of this because I grew up, as I said earlier in the interview, in the 80s. I was born in the 80s, and maybe it was because I was young and just oblivious, but I had no concept of all that farmers were going through, even though it was affecting my own family. So we come to a point in, I think it was 2016, a local farmer here to Concordia named Kurt Kaur, he collects antique tractors, steam tractors, and he decided to have an event where he would show them and, show them at work. So he held this first event called Prairie Plowing Days, and it was a big success, and people talked about the gang plow and all this, but my dad, I didn't actually go that year. My dad sent me a picture on his phone, and it was a picture of a tractor from the 40s, and on the back there was a big sign with hand-painted lettering that said, Washington, D.C., or busted. And I, again, my curiosity was piqued. I thought, why on earth is this tractor going to Washington, D.C. from north central Kansas?
0: Mm-hmm.
1: And it belonged to a local farmer named Dean Holbert. So I started Googling. Well, first I asked Dad, well, what's the story? And he said, well, I think there was some kind of tractor protest. So I just looked up protests, 1970s farmers, and finally came to the American agriculture movement and learned that farmers had gathered from all across the country and spent 2 weeks driving in January of 1979, driving their tractors at, 10, 15 miles an hour.
0: It's crazy.
1: Through the snow, through the ice, many of them without cabs. They had to get to Washington, D.C., and when they all arrived in D.C. in February 1979, they decided they were going to stop traffic and get Congress's attention because they knew that if people weren't paying attention, then many of the family farms were going to disappear.
0: Mm-hmm.
1: So that's how it began.
0: And the press was all over this, but just not in the way the farmers wanted. It was all about stopping traffic and clogging traffic and so on and so forth, right?
1: Right, yeah. And luckily, that's not what I found when I first started researching it.
0: Mm.
1: When I first started researching it, my Google search led me to the Kinsley Library in Kinsley, Kansas, and they had done, a couple years earlier, an oral history project with several of the Edwards County farmers that had gone on the protest. And so I was reading their transcripts and listening to their interviews, and they were all about how, we just wanted to tell our story.
0: Mm-hmm.
1: We went there, and we were doing this as a patriotic thing. We believed that the country's future depended on, the health of these farms. So I then finished reading all of their transcripts and then move into the newspaper archives online, and yeah, I see all these other stories about, jamming traffic, and the police literally corralled the tractors on the National Mall with every D.C. vehicle they could find, buses, police cruisers, you name it. They were literally trapped on the mall. And there were clashes, and people who were local to D.C. were not happy that the farmers were there. So the farmers really had to overcome some of that before their message really started to come out.
0: And part of the reason their message came out, I think, is a fascinating story. I'm really condensing this down a bunch because we just don't have time to go through the entire program. But that's good because people can buy the book and learn about it. But there was a huge snowstorm, and like Midwest farmers do. They help their neighbors out despite what they had just done to them. And they really became heroes to some degree.
1: Yeah, that was one of the amazing parts of the story. You know, it was amazing enough that they were able to make it all the way to D.C., right, first off, in these old tractors. But, yeah, they're there. Their huge tires are tearing up the mall. People are upset with them. And then on President's Day, 1979, 2 feet of snow dumps down, which is basically where we're at right now on the East Coast.
0: Yeah.
1: but, you know, the city shut down, and ambulances were getting, you know, stuck in snowdrifts, and fire trucks couldn't get to fires, and it was a really serious thing, as it can be when there's a large snowstorm. And so you have several thousand tractors here, many with snow shovels on the front, and they just started clearing parking lots. They ferried some people to work, congressmen. They gave congressmen rides to work, and they ended up getting several commendations from local fire departments and ambulance services for the help that they gave when there were emergencies. So yeah, they set up a, you know, grassroots dispatch area that right there on the mall where they took calls where people needed help, and the farmers, by golly, they were out there to help.
0: And you talked about the National Mall. They did tear it up, and they realized they tore it up. And so, again, what do farmers do? They join forces, and they find the seed that could be donated, and they replant, and then all of a sudden it's like, well, they left no mess behind even.
1: Yeah, that was amazing, too, because that was one of the sticking points with the city, was that they were getting bids for about 1.5, 1.6 million to reseed the mall and fix the damage. And the farmer said, oh, that's way too much money. We can do this. It's not that bad.
0: I think that's just great.
1: Yeah, they got the seed donated, and they went ahead and planted, and off they went.
0: Lindsay gives a terrific program on this, and has a PowerPoint, and it's really fascinating. I think even for those that remember it, I think it reminds them of some things. Quickly, I know your dad, you asked if he was involved, and he said no, and then as this all came together, he even remembered being at something locally where they were trying to get people's attention. Get the story kind of right?
1: Yeah, we joke about that, my dad and I, because when I first got the idea for the story and started working up the manuscript, I was trying to share my books with expert readers if they're nonfiction, and I had a built-in reader here, so he was helping me out making sure I was getting things right. And I said, well, do you remember this, or did you ever, why didn't you go? And he couldn't really think of why he didn't go, and then months later he remembered, oh, I think I did go to a local protest in Wichita. Somebody dragged me down there, but yeah, I did go for the American agriculture movement.
0: That's great.
1: So it was quite widespread.
0: Yeah, and to think of leaving your family home for that long, letting someone else take care of your farm, which is not easy for anyone to do. It was truly a movement they were on. I think that is really the fascinating part of what they were able to accomplish then with that movement. Lindsay, what else? What is the next thing that people are going to find from you?
1: Yeah, thank you for asking. In 2023, so we've talked about how long it takes the books to come out.
0: Right.
1: I have two under contract with two of my other publishers. One is another agriculture book that is for younger readers. Farmers Unite is targeted at 8 to 12-year-olds, but, you know, because it's
0: 8 to 70-year-olds, I would
1: illustrated,
0: say.
1: Yeah, it's illustrated with archival photos, and I've found that many different age people can, you know, really appreciate it. Yeah. So the next book is called Outdoor Farm, excuse me. And it's a rhyming book about basically innovation in agriculture and how we see it not only with these huge vertical farms popping up in cities, but also on the vast you know, Midwest farms that we have around here. Everybody's having to innovate to keep up.
0: Yeah.
1: So that was a fun challenge to fit into 100 words, but we did it, and I'm pretty proud of it. So
0: very cool.
1: There's that one. And then also in spring 2023, there will be a companion book to No Voice Too Small, which is another poetry anthology, but it's focused on climate change.
0: Awesome.
1: Young people fighting climate change.
0: Yeah. Well, it's very, very cool. If people would like to buy these for their kids or for themselves, where's the best place for people to purchase?
1: Yeah, they're available anywhere books are sold, so online. If people would like a signed copy, I can always run down to the Cloud County Tourism Office. They carry my books locally. Mm. And if you'd like a signed and personalized copy, all you have to do is tell Susie Haver when she answers the phone that, you know, you'd like it signed to Little Doug, and I will write that in the book.
0: Awesome.
1: But if you'd like to call down there, I have the number.
0: Yeah, please.
1: Me sharing. Okay, the Cloud County Tourism Office is at 785-243-4303.
0: Very good.
1: And they've been so wonderfully supportive.
0: Very, very good. Yeah.
1: Author journey.
0: Lindsay, it's been really, really fun to hear your journey and then to hear what it takes to get to be an author and to get those books published. And again, I would, if you are ag related whatsoever or want someone to learn of any generation, Farmers Unite I think would be a fascinating book for anyone to get as a gift. Lindsay, really do appreciate your time.
1: Thank you so much for having me. This has been fun.
0: Lindsay Metcalf, our guest on the front porch.
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3: 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Some good news today for the American people and the people of Atlanta from Chinese President Xi Jinping after his talks with President Trump.
4: I have a piece of good news. In a few days, two pandas, Ping Ping and Fu Shuang, will come to their new home in Zoo Atlanta and meet with the American people.
3: Three news organizations banned from the White House for days were back today after a judge handed them a victory in an extraordinary showdown between President Trump and media outlets. AP photographer Jacqueline Martin described the scene inside a White House event.
5: I'm covering the meeting of President Xi of China and President Donald Trump today at the White House. And we were going to be pulled into the Oval Office to photograph the meeting of President Xi and President Trump. And usually there's an entire press corps there. There's the photographer's pool. There's the reporters and TV camera. And this time they said it was going to be stills only, which is fairly unusual.
3: Applications for unemployment benefits hit their lowest point in more than 2 months last week. The figures suggest employers are still holding on to workers despite economic uncertainty and a number of fairly strong economic headwinds. On Wall Street at the close, the Dow was down by 134 points. The NASDAQ got a positive gain, not by much. It was up about 1.5 points. First, the Kennedy Center. Now, President Trump's aides may want his name on another iconic Washington, D.C. landmark, as correspondent Bill Alexander reports.
6: They're reportedly considering adding the president's name to Ford's Theater, where President Abraham Lincoln was assassinated in 1865. Staff members are circulating a list of government sites that could potentially have the president's name added to them, including Ford's Theater, according to reports citing people familiar with the discussions. An administration official told news outlets that the idea had been discussed, but they weren't sure about the status.
3: It's Bill Alexander reporting. More on these stories can be found at townhall.com.
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9: Welcome to Ag Perspectives. I'm Lexi Bates, and today we have the part two of the Blazing Grazing and Other Wild Things podcast, hosted by Oklahoma State University Extension Specialist John Weir, Dr. Laura Goodman, and Dr. Mark Turner, as they continue discussing prescribed fire.
10: I think those guidelines are helpful for folks starting out using fire. Like, certainly, I don't think any of us would recommend to go burn on a potentially extreme dangerous weather day if it's your first time using fire. You probably should follow, you know, general prescriptions that we have developed. But I think for folks that are in the fire management realm that have used fire a lot, there's just very consistent, just getting stuck into boxes of this is a good day, this is a bad day, this is a good time of year to burn, this is a bad time of year to burn. And I think getting out of that is really what's needed to move the needle on getting more fire on the ground, which is obviously what we all know that we need to do.
11: Well, and to clarify too, like, there are metrics that then are hard. Notice I don't push in those prescriptions and those designs, we didn't push wind speed. Why? Because the metric is that majorly increases ember transport, and that increases probability of spot fire potential. Why do people get worried about droughts, or especially severe ones? Well, because if you don't have the design to contain it, your probability of spot fire ignition goes up. So if you have drought, it requires much less heat and ignition to create, you know, that ember from starting a new fire. And if you have high wind speeds, or, by the way, juniper encroachment, because that also increases ember transport compared to grasslands, all of that feeds like the machine. Mm-hmm. This drives increased ember transport. When the embers land, the drought increases, or like really low humidities, that increases spot fire ignition potential. Depending on how we manage those fuels, that determines fire suppression potential. That's what drives risk. There are things we can do to minimize that risk differently than 1980s deal. So That's the difference between, like, though there are conditions that you want to avoid versus, like, well, wait a minute. Like, what we used to think is marginal can be managed.
10: Right.
11: And that's what, to us, that's what we think is the next stage from, like, how do we get offenses and defenses, like wildfire and prescribed fire, talking together? Mm-hmm. That type of approach, like, now can be operationalized in a way that helps both groups. So it's a really good point. It's not advocating for, like, extreme conditions for the sake of doing it. It's understanding what really drives wildfire or prescribed fire risk.
10: Right.
11: And how to manage that.
12: Right. And that's really what prescribed fire, that's what it's all that stuff, exactly. Guideline is to manage that risk. And that's why I tell people, I think that is one of the main reasons a lot of people don't burn, because as we talk about human nature and stuff like that, because as with human nature, humans are lazy. We're lazy. We're just lazy people, because we're going to take the easiest way that we can get by to get anything done and do that. And that's why.
11: Not you, Laura.
12: Yeah, just me. I'm just talking about me. You know, because again, that's why herbicide is popular in a lot of areas, because it's got a label that says, you know, one pint per acre. you know, mix it and fly it on.
10: The problem is most people don't even follow.
12: Yeah, they don't even follow that.
10: Glug.
12: But it's simple. And prescribed fire, really, the right answer is it depends. Mm-hmm. Every burn unit is totally different. There's burn units that I can burn by myself. There's burn units that's going to take 20 people and a lot of equipment to burn. There's burns units I can burn under some pretty extreme conditions, and it's not going anywhere because the way it is and the way things are, it's not going anywhere. There's others that we're going to have to do some thinking and some planning and getting things done to keep it where we need to keep it at.
13: But yeah, like on the plant ecology side and knowing what fire can and can't do, it's almost shocking when you actually start looking in some of the research. Like, fire is one of the treatments that's being measured, and the amount of information about what that fire was actually like is so minimal. And in some studies, that's not true for everything, but like, what were the conditions the day of the fire? What was the fuel load like? And then afterwards, did the area that you met, that you're measuring the control of whatever said plant, did it all burn? What was the percent consumption of the plants in that area? Mm-hmm. I think there's just a lot of stuff that without that information, it's hard to like tease out the information for what am I looking for to create to get the control that I want.
11: It's not to leverage John's like lazy deal, because for humans are lazy, but it almost sounds that way when you're bringing that up. And it's the way science of course operates is that there's an acceptable set of practices of what's appropriate for a design. And then over time you realize, wait, this is limiting our knowledge. So we need to question what is acceptable and mm-hmm. expand. So if you look back, and that's what really one of the big motivations for, some work we did a couple years ago, and it was titled like Advancing Fire Ecology for 21st Century Rangelands. What was acceptable, a few decades back was just fire, no fire treatments.
13: Yes.
11: And the conclusion then, of course, is this is what fire does versus a control that has no fire. Mm-hmm. And that's like wet, not wet treatments. Like it's rain, not rain treatments. Yeah. Like it's
13: grazed, not grazed.
11: Yeah, and grazed, not grazed. Like even that, I think it's more extreme than that. I feel it like having a study where you had no rain versus rain, and you're like, well, wait, how much is going to matter to plant ecology?
13: Yeah,
11: that is like fire for sure, and obviously grazing. So once that becomes more obvious, it's like, well, what do we do? Well, Kanza, most published, right, tall grass prairie fire site in the world, mm-hmm. they manipulated the frequency of fire. Mm-hmm. And of course, so they had that great manipulation mm-hmm. of how often does fire occur here, mm-hmm. and, versus everything from like every year to once every 20 or none. Mm-hmm. Of course, then you're looking at it, you're like, well, it wasn't a standard practice to quantify certain aspects of fire. And even then when we did, right, like, how you quantified that mattered to your result. And so mm-hmm. then you're like, well, so what is it that we should be measuring from like a fire behavior standpoint, and how we measure fire behavior and everything else? And you start to realize like what that does is add a lot more complexity from a science side. That means it adds money. Mm-hmm. And so I think we've learned a lot along the way, but it is striking how little was in there versus like temperature, relative humidity, wind speed rule published, and that being it, or just fire, no fire.
13: Yeah.
11: So I think we've come a long way, but what we should be thinking maybe now is like how to not just go down an infinitely deep rabbit hole of trying to like measure and qualify everything, but what is it that we need to do today to advance learning given the assumptions of past work? That was what the pyrocarvivory experiments did. They changed the spatial extent of fire, right, within an area, and it kept everything else assumed pretty much constant. The burning windows were all the same. What did we do with the extreme fire experiments? We changed the intensity. So we compared really intense fires, right, that we measured the flame length and the behavior and other stuff to, and compared that to the traditional prescribed fire. There isn't studies that like take all the fire regime components and study those long term. That's the real world. So that's where we ought to be studying that with real world and landowners at scale. What science do we need here versus like what's happened in the real world? I think that's, given today's technology, other stuff, where the future is, but it does make it hard to extract knowledge because there's a lot of assumptions that then, of course, are overgeneralized conclusions that result from it. And that's frustrating, especially with fire. And that leads to, like, debates, lack of trust. Yeah.
12: Yeah. Sure. It's, you know, there's been so many assumptions with fire. That's the bad thing. There is, and there's been so many, you know, that gets out into the management world that's based on just simple assumptions. You know, it goes back to the, oh, we can't graze something for 90 days post fire. I mean, where did that come from? It come from an area where fire and large animal grazing really wasn't even
13: a Great Basin
12: a big part of it. But then they base that over the whole country, you know, within that. Or we got into a deal, going back talking about just ambient air temperature. NRCS used to have a policy in Texas. You couldn't burn when it was over 90 degrees because it would kill the plants. Mm-hmm.
11: That's what funded some of my PhD, by the way.
12: Yeah. So again, what's the difference between 91 degrees and 90 or 89 and 90? And, you know, where do these, you know, I guess it goes back to us wanting some hard, fast rules or numbers that we always love to have, but whereas, you know, how do you, and then trying to overcome that stuff, that's the biggest thing.
9: 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More Ag Perspectives after this.

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1: I'm meteorologist Ryan Martin with a look at your 550 KFRM planning forecast. It is a Thursday. It is September the 24th. Here's what's going on as we take a look at action across the nation's midsection. Nice plume of moisture coming up out of the Four Corners region, southwestern United States, through eastern Colorado, through the central plains. This is going to continue through the overnight tonight, through tomorrow. Everybody's got a good chance of rain here between now and the end of Saturday. I'm looking for anywhere from a half to maybe 2 inches of rain in spots. By far the western locations, eastern Colorado, western Nebraska's panhandle, all of that have the best chances today, and then everywhere else is funneling in for tomorrow and into the Saturday time frame. Once we get to Sunday morning, I think we're basically done everywhere. Going to be seeing some sunshine come back and dominate in most parts of the central plains, and we should see that hold into next week as well. Now, where there's one more round of moisture that wants to try and come out of the southwestern United States for likely Tuesday, Wednesday of next week, showers and thunderstorms looking fairly substantial. Strong low pressure circulation setting in right on top of the central plains for Thursday and Friday. So it's, yes, one last surge of moisture, but it is a big one. I think from Tuesday through Saturday of next week, we could see anywhere from 1 to maybe 3 or 4 inches of rain across the heart of the central plains, and everybody's got a chance of rain through the entire week. But once that thing leaves to the east a Saturday afternoon, we settle in for a wide open dry window. There is no precipitation from Saturday afternoon all the way through the following week. The 9th, 10th, there's just nothing coming together. So yes, it's very wet up front here in the forecast, especially as we move through next week. But we shift into a very dry pattern then after that, and that pattern holds through a large part of the remainder of October. That's the way your forecast is stacking up. I'm meteorologist Ryan Martin.
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1: 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That's the way your forecast is stacking up. I'm meteorologist Ryan Martin.
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2: 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Flashing lights in your sights. The arm on the bus pops out at stop. And sometimes takes your picture.
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1: The ticket's gonna cost $400. That's a lot. And it sucks. The ticket's gonna cost $400. And that's a chunk of change.
0: Obey school bus stop arms. Keep children safe.
1: What will you do when you see the sign? Will you stop and avoid a fine? What will you do when you see the sign? S-T-O-P, stop, stop.
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0: 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Let's continue this episode of the Blazing Grazin' and Other Wild Things podcast on the topic of prescribed fire.
1: There's nothing magical about any like hard threshold like that. It's going to be then, like you said earlier on, like the nuance, the yeah, but it depends. And so the more that we can understand why some of those generalizations exist, but also then go like, well, wait, here's then this location, this site, and be flexible and customize it, versus the risk is when a strong assumption creates a silver bullet that's applied everywhere.
2: Yeah.
1: That's where you go, wait a minute, like, why?
2: Hold on.
1: Yeah. And that's what we see. And so to me, going back to like Laura's point of some of these assumptions, that's where some of the science today can be most important. You heard when everybody gave their prescribed burn association update in each state, you could hear some of like the, you know, politics of prescribed fire, of how groups, you know, had burning windows shut down, or what they were could or could not do. And what's nice is if we've got the capabilities to show like, well, here's what's happening with prescribed fires and spot fire rates and escape rates, or really a more nuanced discussion of like, why a whole state when this portion of the state is in different conditions than another one.
2: Yeah.
1: And just have, and I think that's been going, frankly, pretty good. Like, there's been a lot of sensibility because a lot of people in this Great Plains Fire Science Exchange and institutions now across the plains, that like it's, that science has helped maybe create a less volatile narrative of the controversy of fire, and been like, you know, how do we keep it sensible?
2: Mm-hmm.
1: Especially given the trajectory of wildfires in this region over the last 10 to 15 years, it's been nice to see where it hasn't been like throwing prescribed fire out because of the wildfire issue and lumping it in. They're, you know, they've been separated to a degree. A lot of that's owed to the research and extension and education across states.
3: And, you know, the other thing is, again, I've seen that. I remember, I think it was around 2004 and 2005, we had some pretty good, we were dry in Oklahoma, dry here in Oklahoma during that time. We had some pretty good wildfires. And I remember it seemed like Bidwell, I was talking with Bidwell, you know, we'd made some pretty good bounds of stuff. You see, some fire was getting, gaining some momentum and doing that. We had them wildfires, and it's like, oh, great, this is going to. And all I heard from people was, man, that wildfire, it really did some good. And I'd like to, we need to figure out how to, you know, get that. We need to put more fire. So, you know, and that's a funny thing, because that goes back to a cultural deal, because you go to some areas where they have wildfires and people become very fearful and terrified of fire. But in the other hand, you got other wildfires that do. People look at them and go, man, that was great. That was one of the best things that happened to this place. And, you know, how do

0: we, you know, how do we do that? How do we get more fire on the ground? And we're seeing a lot of that.
1: What I think, if I mean, not to then have a great overgeneralization here, given our last conversation, but it seems kind of obvious that a lot of that gets explained why some of the difference. Why does one place go like, whoa, we need to do more like this? And another place is going, we can't have any fire ever again. And it's just like burn associations going back, like burn associations were following the trajectory of cedar expansion across the Great Plains. And so you could, you know, here's cedar expansion moving. You could follow new burn associations coming up. And it's because of the economic realities of trying to restore what they were losing. And it didn't happen everywhere, but it happened in communities that were trying to solve a problem. Well, you look at wildfires, you have wildfires where they've like got a perceived problem and then saw the result and realize, you know, 15 years ago, which 2004, 2005, that's when I was bouncing around on the back of that four-wheeler. He said, enjoying myself. I was hanging on for dear life, if I remember. But no, like we were, you know, that's when I was a master student there. That's when the six-foot threshold was. So when they're seeing wildfires like have impacts that prescribed fires then weren't, it's like, well, wait a minute. Mm-hmm. This, and then they see the response and the recovery. It's like, how do we get that? Because from a rancher perspective, they know what that meant from what the money they put into that was versus the return.
2: Yeah.
1: Well, you go to areas like then Amarillo Wildfire Complex or things like that that were more in open range and other areas. Mm-hmm. It didn't have a direct like problem solved from a wildfire that moved through. So that's one reason you would fully expect groups to go like, man, that's not something that helped us versus another group like that did. Same thing with PBAs moving. They're responding to a problem. So, you know, when you've got it in a bunch of open grassland areas, it's like that just ended up being disruptive. Like this year's Morrill fire in the sand hills, right? Like that's wide open, intact sand hills grassland. You know, compared to like Les Canyons, the Cottonwood fire, those are our top two now fires in the state's recorded history. Different perspectives completely across those two areas of what they wanted to do next and how they thought of the wildfire, you know. So yeah, I agree with you. I think that's what's interesting, but most of the public and most people would just assume it would be a universal negative, right? And obviously we're talking about the range or the ecosystem here, not animals, people's houses and property, but it's that's different. But you see people compartmentalize it. Look at what it did on my rangeland, given what I've been spending a lot of money or time trying to manage.
2: Yeah. Yeah, for sure.
0: Yeah, that makes a world of differences in doing that. And that's what I've always said too about one of the reasons we see the PBAs, we see the interest in is cedar's been our poster child. You know, you've got to have a common enemy. You know, again, it goes back to looking at other things. If you have a common enemy, you can always get more people to back your play with what you've got going on, considering that there's not.
2: Do you mind talking about some of the stuff that you've done with kind of like the spatial planning of conservation, and particularly for Eastern Red Cedar?
1: Yeah, and Eastern Red Cedar is a good poster child because it's like, you know, we also did work on resprouting species with fire and so forth, right? Like harder to manage, more compared to cedar, you'd feel like more complex life stage, you know, associated with encroachment. Eastern Red Cedar is simple. Like it's a non-resprouting tree. It was in places where it historically escaped fire damage. Like, you know, the way I think of it is it's one of the most fire sensitive plants in the Great Plains. Right? Like it cannot persist in the face of like any normal historical fire regime. It has to escape damage, which is why it was on rocky outcrops or protected by streams. And then it's because of that, it's of course like wildly successful in terms of its individual trees having high reproductive capacity. So individual females being like 1 million to 1.5 million individual seeds. So that's its understanding that biology. It's like, well, that should be easy to manage. It doesn't resprout, right? And it's sensitive to fire. So what you think of is what did we do with over time when we were looking at like all these conservation expenditures of brush management, right? So we put a bunch of money into chemical or mechanical control where there's existing brush, our state standards used to be that you had to wait for 10% cover before you could even act. And what that meant is our plan, if I call
2: the
1: it
2: state
1: a plan,
2: standard you're talking about with
1: like NRCS and partners and cost share, yeah, that influenced like our planning horizon. You mm-hmm. couldn't even prevent it, which means you couldn't incentivize fire, like John was just saying, before you had cedar problem. Mm-hmm. And so all of it set the tone where then it's like, okay, I've got this problem. I'm now qualified, right? And so what we're going to do next is we're going to mechanically clear it or burn it. And that was our plan. Our plan was we killed some cedar trees. Mm-hmm. And well, when we started looking at a place like the Les Canyons of Nebraska, where they had all these landowners that had built into this culture of sharing prescribed fire, like there's now two burn associations in the Les Canyons. They're about 300,000 acres collectively. It's literal neighbors helping neighbors burn. When we were looking at where they were at in their trajectory, they bent the curve on woody encroachment, but it's like, why isn't this better? And what we were able to kind of tease out in our fake forensics ecology lab maybe in this was mm-hmm. you saw these scattered trees that would escape fire damage, and the rate of re-encroachment in those areas was like so much faster than the initial encroachment. It was compromising the investment. So our plan of just cutting trees and studying this in Texas, Oklahoma, mm-hmm. Kansas, elsewhere, it just reestablishes so quickly. Well, of course, we didn't have a plan. We just cut the trees. There was no follow-up plan. It's like, do this mechanical removal, and hey, we recommend you do prescribed fire after or something. That's not a real plan. Mm-hmm. So what helped with this is that we're like, well, how do we actually start to create a proper planning horizon? This would be like grazing with no plan. Mm-hmm. Like, what do you do? I just released my cows. Mm-hmm. Like, that's your plan? That was basically how we approached weed plants, right? Mm-hmm. We just burn stuff or cut stuff. Mm-hmm. So the idea is like, how do we approach this? And the light bulb went off when we were just drawing the kind of life stages of how woody encroachment happens. So you start with that parent female tree, it produces a seed, that creates a seedling, right? Mm-hmm. Which results in spread. And I'm looking at this and I'm like, holy smokes, like we don't manage the reproductive pathway of cedar or any other woody plant because that's not how we plan. I wonder, in a place like Nebraska, how far that recruitment's actually effectively happening mm-hmm. from a seed source. And we were looking for the end of encroachment in the state, right? Because back then, 10 years ago, people said it couldn't encroach.
3: The Voice of the Plains, 550 AM, KFRN, Selena, Kansas.
1: But Nebraska, it couldn't go west. It was too dry.
2: Yeah.
1: And what we found was, first of all, it's going all over, all the way to the western edge.
2: Yeah.
1: But recruitment was happening within two football fields. So that science meant like 95% of new seedlings was in two football fields of a seed source. We can manage two football fields. Mm-hmm. If it was two states, we have a problem, right?
2: Yeah.
1: So what that led to is like, well, how do we make that simple, right? And that became easy. Like, it becomes reproductively viable when it gets about 6 foot tall. So any landowner, anybody, regardless of their knowledge, can identify about a 6 foot tall cedar tree. Number two is, now imagine two football fields. That's what's hidden in the herbaceous layer. Mm-hmm. What is your plan for that? Mm-hmm. All of a sudden, that changed. We're like, how do we get people? I remember as a student seeing Oklahoma State and Texas A&M, we say it up there too, like, if we could get people to burn before they have the problem, how much more beneficial would this be? Well, all of a sudden, like, burning grassland addresses a resource concern. Mm-hmm. So, like, how do we get people to actually burn in grassland? Like, you're preventing seed establishment. You're getting seedlings before they escape the herbaceous layer mm-hmm. and produce new trees, because you're losing football fields every time that happens.
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7: I'm Chad Wolf with your Northwest Kansas update on 550 KFRM. Happy Thursday. Wow, what a rain in Northwest Kansas. Of course, these rain chances here last couple weeks failing to yield much moisture at all, but things delivering last night and early this morning in Northwest Kansas with generous rainfall amounts clear across the area. Maybe the one area left out, far, far western parts of the area, up around St. Francis, maybe not as much rain up that way. But for the most part, clear around Northwest Kansas, at least an inch of precipitation beginning yesterday afternoon, lasting overnight, and especially here this morning and through at least mid-morning in Northwest Kansas. Rainfall amounts around Northwest Kansas, at least an inch for pretty much everybody. A lot of folks reporting an inch and a half. And then some totals over 2 inches around Northwest Kansas, with the bulk of that coming, again, late last night, early this morning. Can't really do rainfall reports because, at least as of mid-morning, it's still raining in parts of Northwest Kansas. What a change of pace. Welcome news for most in Northwest Kansas, kind of the rain that's been needed for quite some time, especially ahead of planting wheat in Northwest Kansas. And for some of us, including me, welcome break from the daily grind with this rainfall. So certainly take it, very much needed. Expected to kind of continue to rain, or maybe moving out. Might rain, might not, here moving forward later this afternoon and tonight. Some more rain chances upcoming tomorrow night. Warming up, drying out over the weekend, highs in the 80s. Then more chances of rain coming back Monday, Tuesday, and Wednesday next week in Northwest Kansas. We'll keep a close eye on that and have more details for you in the days ahead. Other Northwest Kansas news, Northwest Kansas sports front. Some high school volleyball in the area tonight. Also high school football upcoming tomorrow night. Be interesting to see if we see any changes of the schedule with all the events happening in parts of Southwest Kansas here in recent days, but I'm guessing that'll get hashed out here today. Wanted to mention rankings out this week from kpreps.com. High school football rankings of local and regional interest. 8-man Division I, Leota, Wichita County, ranked number 3 in the state. Toxie, Hill City, and Waukini Trigo receiving votes. 8-man Division II, Quinter and Sharon Springs, undefeated on the season and receiving votes. Again, an 8-man Division II with Weskin number ranked number 1 in the state in the 6-man ranks. Have a great day. Talk to you tomorrow to wrap up the week. For your KFRM News, the voice of the Plains, I'm Chad Wolf.
4: I'm Lexi Bates for KFRM. Joining me today is David Shem. He is the State Executive Director at the Kansas Farm Service Agency. David, thanks so much for your time today.
8: Yeah, thanks for having me on here. You know, we're getting into the fall season here and seeing some moisture around the state. But as always, I know our producers can always use more moisture.
4: Most definitely. Could you tell us about the ARC-PLC sign-up?
8: Absolutely, Lexi. So I know a lot of producers here. A couple of things I want to note for them is that those ARC-PLC payments that our producers sign up for, you know, they sign up 1 year, but they actually don't get paid until the October of the next year. So coming up here, obviously, real soon, the 1st of October, producers should start seeing the payments for their ARC PLC 2025. Again, that would be for last year because of the way it's structured there. But those payments should start showing up in accounts here the first week of October. And Lexi, there is going to be approximately $15 billion sent out across the nation to producers to help them obviously address some of the input prices that they're all dealing with. But opened up is ARC PLC sign up for 2026. Again, that sign up was just opened up. Producers have until December 11th to decide, you know, what they want to participate in, whether it's ARC County or PLC payments. And then for 2027, that sign up for 2027 year will actually start here on the first part of November on November 2nd, and that sign-up period would go clear until March 15th. Obviously, for those producers, the longer the wait, the more benefit it is for them to know a little bit more what's going to happen as far as those payments.
4: All great information. And also talking about base acre allocation, could you tell us what we need to know there?
8: Sure, absolutely. So a lot of our producers, specifically landowners, signed up for the 30 million new additional base acres that Congress allocated underneath the Working Families Tax Cut Act. So we just received word for those producers there that went in to sign up for those additional base acres. There was a proration based upon available acres that were potentially could be signed up. And that proration, although it wasn't very much, but it was just simply pulled down 3.6%. So essentially, our producers should receive approximately about 96% of the possible additional acres that they could have signed up. Again, those base acres there actually won't influence their ARC PLC payment for 2025, but starting in 2026, so those payments that get issued this next October in 2027, that's where the producers will see that base acre impact.
4: Great. Well, thanks so much for joining us today, David.
8: Thank you, Lexi.
4: That's been David Shem, the State Executive Director at the Kansas Farm Service Agency. I'm Lexi Bates for KFRM.
9: You're tuned in to Agriculture Today, and we start our Thursday show discussing preparing for wheat planting with K-State Wheat Production Specialist Romulo Lolato. Romulo, thanks for joining us today.
10: Thanks, Shelby. Great to be here.
9: Romulo, as we're thinking about planting wheat this time of year, what are the current conditions that growers might be seeing?
10: Yeah, that's a great question. And, you know, first you think about how the conditions are now. I think there's a couple of perspectives on which you look at. So first, longer term, kind of how has the summer been, right? And overall, it has been really dry out there in Fuzzy State. You know, we are here kind of in an island in Manhattan, right, where we have been receiving quite a bit of rainfall, but you get out of this northeast part of the state and you go more to central Kansas, western Kansas, where a lot of the wheat is actually cultivated in the state. The summer has been extremely dry, right? So that's one thing to consider, right? We're probably fairly short in terms of subsoil moisture, and that kind of impacts our yield potential, right? If you look back just on the latest U.S. drought monitor map that came out, and these would have been about a week ago or so. So, I mean, keeping that in mind, right? But about half of the state or so, like the southern half of the state, was in severe drought conditions, right? At least moderate or severe drought conditions. And then you get more to the northern portion of the state, primarily not normally dry, again, with the exception of far northeast Kansas, right? So, yes, yeah, so the state has been going under pretty dry conditions kind of throughout the summer here. And that was reflected in a lot of corn crops and soybean crops. There was kind of like a going backwards, right, as far back as mid-August already. So that has been kind of a little bit of a longer term in terms of what happened in summer. But if we look at a shorter term in terms of just this very last week or so, or maybe last 10 days, right, there was some precipitation that came around in parts of the state. Again, we look at the northeast corner of the state. We got up to 3-4 inches in that corner, right? So not an issue there. But at the same time, there's not much wheat that is grown there. We look more in the wheat growing region, right? Salina through McPherson and south of Sumner County and west from there. Predominantly, that region got anywhere from 0 inches in parts of northwest Kansas and southwest Kansas to maybe an inch or an inch and a half, right, in other parts of the state.
9: How do these current conditions impact planting?
10: So one thing here, right, when you think of the optimal planting date for different parts of the state, today, Thursday, September 24th, so we're still in prime wheat growing region or prime wheat planting date for the majority of the state or quite a bit before, right? So at this moment, right, we're probably on the optimal date for northwest Kansas, right? If you are somewhere in between kind of like Hays and west and north from there, you probably could be considering sowing a wheat crop if you have moisture there. right? Because that's your optimal planting date right there. If you don't have moisture, then you can also consider dusting the crop in, right? Because that region was part of the counties in that region actually missed the precipitation that came up in these last few days. For the other parts of the state, right, central Kansas and even southwest Kansas, we still have a little bit of time, right? Our optimal planting date, it's not typically until, you know, if you go to south central Kansas, as late as October, mid-October, right? October 10th or 15th, still probably kind of your peak yield potential in that region. When you go to north central Kansas, right, gets colder a little bit sooner there, perhaps October 5th, still really good time for us to be thinking. So still have a good 10 days or so. And in parts of southwest Kansas, of course, depending how far west you are, it would be considered planting about now as well, just like parts of the northwest Kansas are. But it is a little bit warmer region as well, so you do have a bit more grace and to plant a little bit later also, right? And not too concerning for pushing to that first 10 days of October or so. So again, for the majority of the state, we still have at least a good couple of weeks when I'll say it's prime planting window for the crop, except for, again, northwest Kansas. So you're a grower in northwest Kansas and or other parts of the state where you didn't get rainfall and you're considering getting started and sowing the wheat crop now so you don't miss that optimum, right? A couple of things to consider here is whether you have moisture at depth and you want to try and reach that moisture. And by that, you need to be really careful considering especially the coleoptile length of the varieties that you are actually planting, right? So if you have moisture, perhaps, you know, 2.5 inches or something like this, you can select a variety of a long coleoptile and still be able to reach that moisture, that could be fine. But, you know, typically say if moisture is, you know, less or lower than those 2.5 inches, like 3, 3.5 and so on, probably it's not worth to try and reach it for a couple of reasons. So first, most varieties that we plant in Kansas today wouldn't have that long of a coleoptile, right? So, and as a reminder, the coleoptile is a very first ridge structure that comes out of the seed and it shoots up towards the soil surface and is a protective structure that makes sure that the plant goes up both around. And from then, the very first leaf comes out. Now, if that coleoptile is not long enough, the variety that you selected has a 2.5 inch coleoptile and you're sowing at 3 inches to reach moisture, that first true leaf is going to come out still below ground and you might actually have no emergence happening whatsoever in that field, right? Because that leaf cannot keep pushing through the soil. So again, that's one consideration. The other thing is, we have had a little bit of a cool down now, but still soils might be fairly hot out there. And under hot soil conditions, the coleoptile length can be reduced even further, right? So if you have a variety that could express a 3-inch coleoptile length, well, if it is a hot soil, right, in circumstances where there was no rainfall and those soil temperatures, that coleoptile length could be even further reduced. So again, a couple of things there that are very important to mind. If you're sowing in dry soils, right, you can reach for moisture if it's there. Just don't go too deep. If moisture is way too deep to be reached, well, perhaps an option would be just to dust the wheat crop in.
9: What needs to be considered if growers are dusting in that wheat crop?
10: Usually what we say is look at the forecast, right? If there's some rain on the forecast that you can actually get a good stand establishment within the next few days, just plant normally, no normal depth, normal seeding rate as well. However, if there's really not much rain the next 10, 15 days in the forecast, you need to consider that crop is going to be essentially planted late, right? Because it's effective emergence date or it's effective planting date, which is the crop's emergence date, is going to be delayed by whenever that rain comes by, right? And so a few things to consider if you are in that situation, again, dusty and in with no moisture in the forecast, would be to then ramp up seeding rates a little bit, and perhaps consider putting some in full phosphorus fertilizer. Probably don't want to go too heavy on nitrogen or potassium in full because those are salts and can actually hurt emergence, right? But phosphorus could help. And depending on how long that seed is going to stay there, some fungicide seed treatment or insecticide seed treatment could help as well to reduce any potential pests or diseases that could hemp stem established, right? So those are two options, right? On dry soils, either plant deeper than usual and try to reach for moisture if it is there, or dust it in now. And then finally, of course, there's always the option of just waiting, right? Just waiting for rain before planting. These can still be fine. Again, as I mentioned, for most of the state, we are still in prime planting window, but this is going to start squeezing very quick, right? Because essentially, if we think of our optimal window for wheat here, we might have, you know, for Northwest Kansas that we're reaching the peak of this window now, probably have another week or 10 days with really good root potential, and then our root potential starts going down from there. Now, for South Central Kansas, right, we still have a little bit more time. But again, you can always, in those regions, wait for rain before planting, and in an attempt, again, to get a better stand establishment out there. And I mentioned that some potential here for in-furrow fertility, right, primarily phosphorus, if you're going with it now. Of course, some nitrogen is usually applied together with that phosphorus if you're putting mass, or if you're putting DAP or MAP or some other in-furrow fertilizers like this that has some level of nitrogen in them. And then with that, it's always good to keep in mind that we never suggest too much nitrogen plus K2O in furrow with wheat seed, right? How much you can actually put depends on your row spacing. But essentially, if you think of, you know, a 10-inch row spacing, which is kind of a lot of the growers out there are using, usually we say that no more than 20 pounds or maybe 25 pounds total of nitrogen plus K2O should be applied in full, right? And so just keeping that in mind, because those fertilizers are salt-based fertilizers, and so they can actually hamper your stand establishment if rates are applied to them.
9: Romulo, I appreciate you taking the time to join us today.
10: Thank you, Shelby. Great to be with you as usual.
9: That was K-State Wheat Production Specialist Romulo Lovato. There are a few different e-update articles on this topic, which I will link in today's show notes on agtoday.net, or you can also find them for yourself by going to agronomy.k-state.edu/e-updates. While you are there, you can learn how to sign up to receive these weekly e-newsletters. We're cutting to a short break now on Agriculture Today, but stick around because we have more for you up ahead on Agriculture Today.
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4: Now time for a look at the weather for this Thursday, September 24th. In Nebraska tonight, cloudy with a chance for showers and lows in the mid-60s. On Friday, mostly cloudy with scattered showers and storms, highs in the low to mid-70s. In Oklahoma tonight, showers and storms expected over central and western portions of the state, lows in the mid-60s. And on Friday, sunny breaks in the east with cloudiness and better chances for showers and storms in the west, highs in the mid to upper 80s. In Kansas tonight, cloudy with showers and storms and lows in the mid-60s. And on Friday, mainly cloudy with scattered showers expected, highs in the mid-70s to around 80 across the state. And that's been a look at the weather on KFRM.
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13: Don't sleep on Asian pears. Hello, I'm Megan Grebner with Healthy Living on Brownfield. This is a great time of year for fresh and in-season produce. While apples and some of those other products may get all of the hype, Aaron Middlestadt, the CEO of The Fruit Guys, a company that delivers fresh fruits and healthier snack options to offices, schools, and homes across the country, says one of her favorite fruits this time of year is the Asian pear.
14: And one of my favorite ways to incorporate them, besides just eating them out of hand, as you said, is adding them to salads. I do a lot of apples in my salad. So a green salad that, you know, traditional vegetable salad, but you add a little apple or a pear. It gives a little sweetness. I feel like I need less dressing, but also a little crunch. So that's one way I really love to add fruit.
13: When it comes to other seasons, she says there are some other great options.
14: In the wintertime, my favorite are some of the smaller citrus varieties. There's a citrus called a kishu, which is a small mandarin that is delicious. That one I don't have a great way to incorporate into other food, although you can add citrus to salad as well. That one I do just eat out of hand. So yeah, each season I have different favorites, but my favorite way to add them is through green salads.
13: I'm Megan Grebner with Healthy Living on Brownfield.
15: It's time for the Downing Report. Here's Rocky Downing.
16: Some would argue a shower in the morning is a great way to wake up. Some would say a shower at night is a great way to wind down. So why not do both? I don't think it's a great debate over that. More on that in a moment. The Sleep Foundation says showering in the morning or night not nearly as important as changing those bed sheets at least once a week. The Sleep Foundation and medical experts recommend those weekly changes to combat bacteria, dead skin cells, dust mites. Should I go on? No, I won't. Instead, we'll drift back to the morning or evening shower debate. Many advocates for nighttime showers argue they promote better sleep, just as we said at the outset. Research supports this with a meta-analysis of 13 studies, including taking a warm shower or bath for about 10 minutes, an hour or two before bedtime, and they say it can significantly reduce the time it takes to fall asleep. Meanwhile, other studies have shown that they're proponents for morning showers, believing they help remove sweat and microbes accumulated overnight, allowing for a fresher start to the day. Not to mention, it helps wake you up, right? Have a terrific Thursday. I'm Rocky Downing.
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18: If you don't know that someone has deeded you a piece of property, is it yours anyway? The court owned up to that problem in the case of the Widow's Way. I'm Curtis Howard with today's Point of Law. Arminta Cross was a young, well-to-do widow. She made a top salary with perks as an executive in a major cosmetic firm. The main supplier of her essential oils was Oliver Matson, recently divorced. Then one day, Oliver suggested dinner and the opera. Their evening together was as romantic as any of their perfume commercials. Not long after, they were married. 2 happy years rolled by. Then Arminta's accountant thought she might have a tax problem and advised her to get rid of an apartment house she owned. Arminta drew up a gift deed, giving the property to her son, but reserving the revenues to herself. She signed the deed, had it notarized, and then recorded with the county recorder. But she never told her son, Bill, what she had done. Many years passed. By then, the apartment house had deteriorated pretty badly. Arminta's property manager said to her, "Mrs. Matson, you really ought to sell that property. I have a buyer I think might be interested." Arminta said, "I think I'd take a fair price for it. Have your buyer make an offer and we'll see." She got the offer and agreed to the sale. Arminta and Oliver both signed the deed to the building, and it was delivered to the buyer. Not long after that, Arminta died very suddenly. And for the first time, her son learned that the apartment building had been put into his name. He felt hurt that he received only a small bequest to him and his wife, while all the rest of Arminta's considerable estate went to her husband, Oliver. He sued to establish his right to the apartment. His attorney said, "When someone signs, notarizes, and records a deed, The presumption is that that person intends to give title to the one named in it. When Bill's mother did just that, Bill became the owner, even though he didn't know it. The sale to the new owner, therefore, should be declared null and void. The would-be buyer's attorney said, "There is no evidence that Arminta ever delivered the deed to Bill. There is nothing to show she ever meant for him to have the apartment. This seems to have been a mere paper transaction for tax purposes. Therefore, Bill doesn't own the property, and the second deed to my client is the valid one." Whose deed is good? If you don't know that someone had deeded you a piece of property, is it yours anyway? No, said the Texas Supreme Court in a split decision. The true legal test is whether the owner intends to deliver the deed and acts accordingly. Here, Arminta mentioned the deed to her son, but never indicated she wanted him to have it. Therefore, this claim is not allowed. It's a point of law.
19: Craig County producers know that AM 550 is where they can find the latest in ag information. Proud to be a part of such northeastern Oklahoma communities as Centralia, Welch, and Vinita. We're KFRM, the voice of the plains.
20: Hello and good afternoon, everyone. 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Starting off, Kansas corn, country elevators, northwest Kansas today, 508. Southwest Kansas closed the day from 523 to 558. Southern Kansas saw 533. Western Kansas corn 493 to 518, Central Region 493. Terminal elevators, Kansas corn Northeast Region 493. Today, Southern Region range from 479 to 508. Eastern Kansas saw 488, Central 493. Sorghum now, country elevators. Northwest Kansas today 458 to 463. Southwest Kansas 453 to 463. Southern Kansas 438, Western 443 to 468, Central 443. Moving on, terminal elevators. Kansas sorghum southern region 459 to 468. Eastern 453, Central 468 to 473. Soybeans, country elevators, northwest Kansas today 1198, southwest Kansas 1218 to 1228, southern 1228, western 1218. Terminal elevators, northeast Kansas soybeans today 1278, southern range from 1257 to 1293, eastern Kansas 1273, central 1268 to 1273. Mills and processors, southeast Kansas soybeans 1328 today, southern region 1313, eastern portion of the state 1308. Hard red winter wheat, country elevators, northwest and southwest Kansas region 687 to 702. Southern Kansas 687, western 692 to 707, central 707. Terminal elevators, southern Kansas hard red winter wheat 698 to 732, eastern 722, central 722 to 727. Hard white wheat, country elevators, northwest Kansas 687 the day, southwest Kansas 657 to 692, western 677 to 707. Terminal elevators, hard white wheat, southern Kansas, close the day at 732. Moving on to the Nebraska Grain Report for today, Thursday, September 24th. Nebraska corn, northeast region of the day, 475. Northwest Nebraska, 510 to 553. Southwest portion of the state, 498 to 523. Southern region, 494 to 498. Eastern, 463 to 483. Central, 481 to 498. And southeast Nebraska corn saw 481 to 491. Nebraska sorghum northwest region today 428 to 448. Southern region 468. Eastern 438. Central 453. Southeast 451. Soybeans northwest Nebraska 1233. Southwest Nebraska 1223 to 1253. Southern region 1263 to 1268. Eastern 1264 to 1273. Central 1253 to 1268. And southeast Nebraska soybeans close the day from 1263 to 1270. Hard red winter wheat northwest Nebraska day 652 to 694. Southwest region 679 to 712. Southern Nebraska 710. Central 697. And southeast Nebraska hard red winter wheat range from 702 to 709. And those are your daily elevator grain reports in Kansas and Nebraska. Enjoy the rest of your day.
0: This is Brady Womack reporting for the Oklahoma Department of Agriculture and the Federal State Marketing Services for your closing cash grain market report for Thursday, September the 24th. The NM Gulfweek bid is down 4 3/4 at 867. The December Kansas City futures bid is 767. The basis for the Gulf bid is a dollar over the December Kansas City futures bid. March Kansas City wheat is down 6.5 at 779.5. Today, elevators were 5 lower in a range of 642 to 722 per bushel. Those individual elevator bids beginning with the northwestern part of the state was Buffalo at 702, Cherokee 712, Hooker and Shattuck both at 697, Keys 690, North Central Oklahoma, Alva and Ponca City both 707, Manchester 702, Perry 689, southwestern part of the state, El Dorado at 687, Frederick 697, Hobart 692, Lawton 712, Temple 722, South Central, Davis 642, western part of the state, Clinton and Weatherford both at 697, Gary, O'Keen, Watonga all three at 707, in the central part of the state, Banner, El Reno, and Okarchi all three at 707, Stillwater 689. In other markets across the state, the close on Thursday, September the 24th, Milo bids from state elevators were reported 2 lower in a range of 437 to 467 per bushel. Soybean bids in Oklahoma quoted 1 lower in the range of 1217 to 1252 per bushel. Corn across the state was quoted 2 lower in the range of 492 to 572 per bushel. At the Chicago Board of Trades, corn futures for December is down 1.5 at 527.5. March corn is down 2 at 541.5. Soybean futures for November is down 0.5 at 1317.5. January soybeans was down 1 3/4 at 1332. For cotton bid, grade 41 leaf, 4 staple, 34 cotton, southwestern Oklahoma, average 75.81 per pound. That does conclude our cash grain market report, and this is Brady Womack reporting for the Oklahoma Department of Agriculture and the Federal State Marketing Services.
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22: Well, hi once again, everyone. John Avey with this Southwest Kansas update on this junior high middle school sports Thursday. Well, folks, many places in Southwest Kansas are receiving some rain on and off throughout the day, and we hope to have those Coco Ross reports in our next report. But we were able to pick up a few averages checking around, and as of late last night, some precip. Englewood, 135. 18 northwest of Jetmore on the Pawnee, 91 hundredths. Dodge and Ness City, 87 hundredths. Hanston and Copeland, 72 hundredths precip. Liberal and Syracuse, 57 hundredths. Garden City, Meade, Johnson, in that area, 42 hundredths. Lakin and Leota, 28 hundredths. Now, National Weather Service out of Dodge talking about more chances of precip today through tomorrow night, and then more precip in the forecast for Monday night through Tuesday night. And in that temperature forecast, today's high near 77, tomorrow 76, and then they say Saturday and Sunday, those highs should be around 83 degrees. And the grain growers in western Kansas who plan to campaign for a seat on one of the state's five grain commodity commissions, corn, grain, sorghum, soybeans, wheat, or sunflower, should be gathering petition signatures now to meet the November 30, 2026 filing deadline. Now, voting will take place in January and February of 2027. The 2027 election will cover districts 1, 2, and 3, or basically the western third of Kansas. Now, in District 2, these counties, Gold, Greeley, Lane, Logan, Ness, Scott, Trigo, Wallace, and Wichita counties, and then District 3, made up of Clark, Finney, Ford, Grant, Gray, Hamilton, Haskell, Hodgman, Kearney, Meade, Morton, Seward, Stanton, and Stevens counties. Now, for more information on Kansas commodity commissions, including voter registration. You can go to the Kansas Department of Agriculture website at agriculture.ks.gov/commodity commissions. And I'll repeat that, agriculture.ks.gov/commodity commissions for the Kansas Department of Agriculture's website. Well, we know the KPRA Rodeo, those state finals getting underway at Roundup Arena in Dodge tomorrow. And again, first performance at 7 o'clock on tomorrow. And then on Saturday, the second performance gets underway at 7 o'clock. And also on Sunday now, that third performance at 1 p.m. Now, you can go to that KPRA website. It's a good one. It has that 2026 schedule, and also by now probably picking up and seeing the riders that are involved in that competition. Also, we know high school football, they're a game on the schedule that we're looking at. Medicine Lodge will be at Belle Plaine, and that on tonight. Well, folks, that's a report from Southwest Kansas. Again, drive carefully. Please buckle up. This is John Avey with your Southwest Kansas update.
1: 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We're glad to be a part of great communities like St. Francis, Wheeler, and Bird City. 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
4: Now time for the Ag News for this Thursday, September 24th. As harvest gets underway across the country, the American Seed Trade Association is reminding farmers to take precautions to keep treated seed out of the grain supply. Seed treatments help protect seeds and seedlings from early season insects and diseases, supporting stronger strands, healthier plants, and improved yields. But the American Seed Trade Association says proper handling is important throughout the seed's life, including removing treated seed from containers and equipment used to handle harvested grain. Andy Levine, ASTA President and CEO, says treated seed can be an important investment in crop production. The American Seed Trade Association and other groups offer educational resources covering the treatment, transportation, and planting of treated seed. Potential tax shifts in Nebraska have caught the attention of the state's agricultural groups. The Nebraska Farm Bureau has opposed removing sales tax exemptions from agricultural inputs and products. The Farm Bureau said questions remain about what a potential change to Nebraska's tax system could mean for the state's farmers and ranchers. Nebraska Governor Jim Pillen talked about the tax changes.
2: Number one, we don't have a budget crisis. We are decreasing spend $1 billion because we made historic income tax cuts. The only way that can be called an income tax cut is if we're going to save Nebraskans $1 billion in revenue. The only way it's an income tax cut is if we decrease spend $1 billion. That's what we're doing. We don't have a budget crisis. We're decreasing spend, number one. Number two, I think that to fix the tax shift, because that's what's going on with sales tax exemptions. That's the definition of a tax shift when you do exemptions and never decrease spend. That's what we've done for the last 45 years.
4: He said a sales tax on farm equipment is not in the works.
2: We have now what's called a service economy in Nebraska, and we've never had a sales tax for it. I've been accused just yesterday that I'm talking about sales tax on implements. Never crossed our mind. It's crazy. So no, let's have a broadened sales tax where all Nebraskans participate. Service would be pretty simple, like ironing our shirts, if we take our dog to be groomed, pool cleaning supplies, simple things that all Nebraskans can participate.
4: Pillen added there's no plan to tax agricultural inputs.
2: I think that when we get the legislature to agree on what a definition of a tax shift is and what a definition of an income tax cut is, which we're doing, which means you decrease the spend an equal amount, then we might say, holy cow, we have been duped for the last 45 years by the lobbying groups because politicians have forgotten about the other side of the equation. Yeah, I think it's important that our neighbors to the north don't have income tax. They have property tax we want to get to. Mount Rushmore is a nice place, but it does not have a money printing machine. How do they get revenue? They've got a broad-based sales tax. It's really simple stuff. Again, nobody from our office has talked about taxing ag inputs.
4: That's Nebraska Governor Jim Pillen, who also farms in Platte County, Nebraska. Farmers interested in agritourism will have a new source of financial assistance through a partnership between BNB and American Farmland Trust. The groups are launching a grant program designed to help farmers prepare their properties for overnight guests or launch agritourism experiences. Grants will range up to $10,000 and are available to farmers across the country. Eligible projects could include renovating farm properties for guests or developing activities such as apple picking, wine tasting, farm-to-table dinners, and agricultural workshops. BNB and American Farmland Trust will also offer webinars covering how farmers can create listings or experiences, welcome their first guests, and build a long-term agritourism business. BNB says the additional income can help farmers remain on their land during difficult seasons. The partnership comes as farmers face rising input costs, unpredictable weather, and volatile commodity markets, creating greater interest in alternative sources of farm income. According to recent data from the Iowa Concern Hotline, run by Iowa State Extension, most callers are just seeking a listening ear, someone to talk to who understands the stresses of farming. A new resource is available to do just that. It's called Farm Dog, and it is uniquely positioned to listen and offer help to solve a crisis in the ag community. Sarah Heineman is a Farm Dog Advisory Board member.
3: Farm Dog is a nonprofit, but really a resource network that's dedicated to improving access and breaking down barriers to health services for farmers and farming families. And Farm Dog is really inspired by the notion of, you know, most farms have a dog, and those dogs are good listeners. And so really using that visual and that cue to help break down some of the barriers and stigma, perhaps around mental health.
4: She says she has used the Farm Dog resources for herself.
3: My spouse and I, we are farmers, and we did a session. And I think one of the things that was most eye-opening to me is the counselor I spoke with was trained to talk about issues specific to farmers and rural and ag, but specifically farming. You know, when you think about relationships and family dynamics and loans and finances, it's hard to find people who truly understand what that means. And the person that my spouse and I both spoke with really understood.
4: Like your favorite pet, Farm Dog is trustworthy and confidential, but they also offer more.
3: So if you're talking to your farm dog, they're great listeners, but that dog isn't going to give you that perhaps tangible advice or tangible next step on what to do to prevent one from getting to a situation that's more in a crisis mode. And so I think that's really that conversation around the listening pieces. We all need someone to talk to, and we want someone who understands, but who can also help take our hand and give us some tangible steps for that next piece to prevent that crisis situation.
4: Farm Dog services are free of charge, and they can be reached online at atrustedear.org. And that's been the Ag News for this Thursday, September 24th. I'm Lexi Bates reporting for KFRM, 550 AM, the Voice of the Plains.
5: Daily News Drop. Let's start with Wall Street and the markets taking a hit on Wednesday as interest rate worries came roaring back. The Dow lost 352 points. The S&P 500 fell 59. And the NASDAQ dropped 308 points, snapping its run of record closes. The culprit, bond yields. The 10-year Treasury yield surged to 5.11%, its highest level since the year 2007. After new data shows U.S. business activity running considerably stronger than economists expected, oil prices also moving higher on the day, adding to those inflation concerns. And that brings the Fed right back into the conversation. Federal Reserve Governor Michael Barr says additional interest rate hikes will likely be necessary to get inflation under control. Traders are now pricing in about a 70% chance of another rate hike next month. Translation, Wall Street's concerns are now shifting from whether the Fed has finished raising rates to how many more hikes may be coming. The world's two biggest economies are sitting down face to face. President Donald Trump is hosting Chinese President Xi Jinping during his first U.S. visit in nearly 3 years. The agenda includes tariffs, Taiwan, rare earth minerals, artificial intelligence, and Iran. One potentially important development, U.S. and Chinese officials have been discussing an AI incident reporting and crisis communications system. Essentially, that would be a hotline if powerful AI systems create a dangerous international situation. The summit could also determine whether the current U.S.-China trade truce is extended. I'll let you know. The White House wants artificial intelligence under a new name. They don't like the word artificial. Superintelligence, or SI, is being considered. There is one problem with the rebranding. Artificial intelligence is not a government-created name that can simply be changed. That term dates back to 1955. And superintelligence already has a meaning, referring to intelligence that exceeds beyond human capabilities, like AI. President Trump is backing a possible ban on U.S. diesel exports. Treasury Secretary Scott Bessent confirms officials are studying that concept. National average for diesel hit $6.50 a gallon, up 75% year over year. The shortage is global. Wars, including Iran and Ukraine, have disrupted major fuel producers, while Ukrainian strikes on Russian refineries have reduced, of course, diesel supplies. So the idea here is to keep more American-made diesel at home and bring those prices down for truckers, farmers, and, of course, consumers. On that note, there may be finally some movement towards reopening one of the world's most important that concept. National average for diesel hit $6.50 a gallon, up 75% year over year. The shortage is global. Wars, including Iran and Ukraine, have disrupted major fuel producers, while Ukrainian strikes on Russian refineries have reduced, of course, diesel supplies. So the idea here is to keep more American-made diesel at home and bring those prices down for truckers, farmers,

0: Discussions included reopening the Strait of Hormuz and potentially lifting the American naval blockade on Iran. But major differences, however, still remain. Any agreement restoring normal traffic through Hormuz could have enormous implications for global energy prices. Keep your fingers crossed. California Governor Gavin Newsom has signed legislation accelerating the sale of gasoline containing up to 15% ethanol. Studies show widespread E15 gas sales could knock as much as 20 cents a gallon off California gas prices, the highest in the nation, and save drivers up to $2.7 billion a year. But there's an interesting twist for this crazy climate-conscious state. Ethanol contains less energy per gallon, meaning it reduces fuel economy. So, California, a state aggressively pushing electric vehicles, low rolling tires, tighter emissions, and reduced dependence on petroleum, is now promoting a gasoline blend that will get you less MPGs. And that means you'll have to fill up more often. So, is it really worth it? No. But Governor Newsom will soon be running for president, and of course he wants to say he lowered California gas prices. I'm Jeff Vaughn. That's your Daily News Drop.
1: This is Bartley Brogan with the USDA Market News Service with your closing livestock market report for today, Thursday, September 24th. In Nebraska, negotiated cash head count for today so far, 1,621 head. Week to date total, 5,605 head. Negotiated grid head count for today so far, 356 head. Week to date total, 1,601 head. So far Thursday, negotiated cash purchases in Nebraska limited on light to moderate demand. In Nebraska, there have been a few dress purchases at 350, but not enough for an adequate market test. Last established dress market test in Nebraska was Tuesday at 350. Last established live market test in Nebraska was last week, still mostly 222 to 223. Heading over now, take a look at the box beef cutout closings. Choice cutout today closed at $376.12. This closed down $1.19 for the day. Select cutout, $352.10. That was 24 cents lower for the day, putting the choice select spread at $24.02. There have been 116 loads traded for the day so far, 79 choice, 14 select, 24 trimmings and grindings. Look at the cutter cow cutout. Current value, $317.79. This is down $5.37 from yesterday's close. With boneless processing beef, there have been 30 loads traded nationally for the day. Hide and offal value from a typical slaughter steer for today was estimated at $15.11 per 100 weight live, unchanged when compared to last. On the livestock slaughter under federal inspection, cattle slaughtered today 90,000. Last week, 107,000. Year ago, 115,000. Week to date total, 389,000. Previous week, dam steers and heifers, 74,000. Cows and bulls, 20,000. Hogs today, 489,000. Last week, 469,000. Year ago, 485,000. Week to date total, 1,922,000. On the National Daily Pork Report, there have been 254 loads. Carcasses valued at $86.10. It's down 72 cents from yesterday's close. With the National Daily Direct Hog Report, there are 930 negotiated sales. Compared to yesterday, negotiated sales of barrels and gilts closed 70 cents lower. Base price ranged from 78 to 83, with the weighted average hog carcass is $78.95. 5-day rolling average dress price is $79.93. Looking at the closes in the futures market, October live cattle settled down 185 at 219.08. December settled down a buck and a quarter at 221.10. February settled down 78 cents at 222.88. In April, live cattle settled down 18 cents at 224.53. Feeder cattle futures, October settled down 158 at 331.75. November settled down a buck 43 at 328.08. January down 103 at 320.65. March settled down 68 cents at 316.60. Lean hogs, October settled down 68 cents at 79.20. December down 85 at 69.48. February down a buck 18 at 70.85. And April lean hogs settled down 90 cents at 76.30. Taking a look at the grains, December corn settled down 1.5 at 527.5. March corn settled down 2 at 541.5. May down 2.5 at 548.25. July.

0: sold down 2 at 551.5. November soybeans settled down 0.5 cent at 13.17.5. January down 1 3/4 at 13.32. March down 2 3/4 at 13.39 3/4. May down 3 1/4 at 13.46 3/4. Kansas City hard red winter wheat December down 4 3/4 at 7.67. March down 6 at 7.79.5. May down 6.5 at 7.84, and July down 5 3/4 at 7.79.5. This has been the USDA Market News Service. Have a great rest of your day.
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2: Kansas Sports Spotlight takes a shine on the high school volleyball court. It's the latest rankings from the Kansas Volleyball Association. Starting in Class 1A Division II, where the Lynn Bulldogs are 15-0 and stand undefeated number one ranked ahead of the defending champions in 1A Division II, Hanover, ranked number two. Both schools out of the Twin Valley League and in the same school district. Third ranked is Ingalls, then Axtell, also from the Twin Valley League. Chi-Lin is fifth, Argonia, Victoria, and also from the TVL. Blue Valley's ranked eighth, followed by Merida-Sing Valley and Hutch Central Christian. Centralia, another Twin Valley League team, is ranked number one in Division I, ahead of Gossel, Little River, South Gray, Wabunsee, Quinter, Burton Central, St. John Hudson, Decatur Community, and Greeley County. In Class 2A, it's Ellenwood on top, then Jeff County North, St. Mary's Colgan, Inman, TMP Marion, Mound Ridge, Rossville, Oakley, Conway Springs, and Mission Valley. Your 3A top 10, Beloit is ranked number one ahead of second-ranked Riley County. Then it's Holton, Cheney, Heston, Silver Lake, Halstead, Royal Valley, Hoisington, and Nemaha Central. Bishop Miege is ranked number one in 4A. Then Hayden, Clay Center, Andale, Eudora, Circle, Paola, Lewisburg, McPherson, and Wellington. In Class 5A volleyball, top-ranked St. Thomas Aquinas, followed by St. James Academy, Mays South, Bishop Carroll, Lansing, Great Bend, Cape and Mount Carmel, Andover, DeSoto, and Blue Valley Southwest. In your 6A top 10, Blue Valley West, Mill Valley, Blue Valley, Lawrence Free State, Garden City, Olathe North, Manhattan, Olathe West, Gardner-Edgerton, and Olathe South. The Kansas Volleyball Association, top 10s in high school volleyball in the Kansas Sports Spotlight.
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5: Well, hi once again, everyone. John Evie with this Southwest Kansas update on this junior high middle school sports Thursday. Well, folks, many places in Southwest Kansas are receiving some rain on and off throughout the day, and we hope to have those Coco Ross reports in our next report. But we were able to pick up a few averages checking around, and as of late last night, some precip. Englewood, 135, 18 northwest of Jetmore on the Pawnee, 91 hundredths. Dodge and Ness City, 87 hundredths. Hanston and Copeland, 72 hundredths precip. Liberal and Syracuse, 57 hundredths. Garden City, Meade, Johnson, in that area, 42 hundredths. Lakin and Leota, 28 hundredths. Now, National Weather Service out of Dodge talking about more chances of precip today through tomorrow night, and then more precip in the forecast for Monday night through Tuesday night. And in that temperature forecast, today's high near 77, tomorrow 76, and then they say Saturday and Sunday, Those highs should be around 83 degrees. And the grain growers in western Kansas who plan to campaign for a seat on one of the state's five grain commodity commissions, corn, grain, sorghum, soybeans, wheat, or sunflower, should be gathering petition signatures now to meet the November 30, 2026 filing deadline. Now, voting will take place in January and February of 2027. The 2027 election will cover districts 1, 2, and 3, or basically the western third of Kansas. Now, in District 2, these counties, Gold, Greeley, Lane, Logan, Ness, Scott, Trigall, Wallace, and Wichita counties, and then District 3, made up of Clark, Finney, Ford, Grant, Gray, Hamilton, Haskell, Hodgman, Kearney, Meade, Morton, Seward, Stanton, and Stevens counties. Now, for more information on Kansas commodity commissions, including voter registration, you can go to the Kansas Department of Agriculture website at agriculture.ks.gov/commodity commissions. And I'll repeat that, agriculture.ks.gov/commodity commissions for the Kansas Department of Agriculture's website. Well, we know the KPRA Rodeo, those state finals getting underway at Roundup Arena in Dodge tomorrow. And again, first performance at 7 o'clock on tomorrow. And then on Saturday, the second performance gets underway at 7 o'clock. And also on Sunday now, that third performance at 1 p.m. Now, you can go to that KPRA website. It's a good one. It has that 2026 schedule. And also by now, probably picking up and seeing the riders that are involved in that competition.
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5: 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Well, folks, that's a report from Southwest Kansas. Again, drive carefully. Please buckle up. This is John Avey with your Southwest Kansas update.
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8: News this hour from Town Hall. I'm Keith Peters in Washington. President Trump is hailing the truly great friendship he's forged with Xi Jinping as the Chinese leader began his highly anticipated state visit at the White House. Xi is pressing for the world's two biggest economies to work more closely together to avoid friction as they compete. The Brookings Institution's Jonathan Zinn, a former CIA China analyst, says he does not expect anything substantive from the two leaders discussing AI.
9: Partially because, you know, the Trump administration or President Trump himself does not seem focused on getting the U.S. government's arms around the set of issues and the concerns that have been percolating over the past week. And I think on the Chinese side, I don't think they have those concerns yet, right, about AI being an existential threat.
8: She spoke about artificial intelligence and said China and the U.S. had a responsibility to ensure that humans always operate AI. Russian strikes on Ukraine and Ukrainian strikes in western Russia are causing more damage to both countries.
10: Russian strikes in Ukraine's capital, as well as the Kharkiv and Odessa regions, have killed at least 8 people, according to authorities, while Ukraine continued to strike within Russia. The Russian strikes came a day after Ukrainian President Volodymyr Zelensky urged countries to impose sanctions and trade bans on Russia.
11: When someone gives Russia more money through trade, they give this war more time.
10: In Kyiv, local resident Hassan Khaliov said he awoke at 1 a.m. to what he described as a ball of fire, describing the scene as a nightmare. I'm Karen Shamas.
8: Despite increasing political anxiety over the Iran war, senators narrowly rejected a war powers resolution. Thursday's vote was the 14th time the Senate sought to halt President Trump's military action. More on these stories at townhall.com.
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6: It's Trish Swoboda with KFRM, and it's time to take a look at your Kansas News Today in your evening Kansas Journal entry. The Kansas Bureau of Investigation wants to build a new headquarters in downtown Topeka. But as State House reporter Zach Boblett explains, some lawmakers worry how much the project could cost the city.
13: State lawmakers authorized up to $80 million in bonds for the new KBI headquarters, including buying the property, demolition, and construction. Some lawmakers say the city should pitch in to help bring the KBI downtown. Representative John Alcala's district includes downtown Topeka. He disagrees with subsidizing the move. Alcala says it would hurt the already cash-strapped city budget.
14: There's just not enough money to meet the budget in without trying to raise taxes.
13: Another lawmaker suggested considering other communities if they would offer more financial support. The new headquarters could be completed as early as 2029. At the Kansas State House, I'm Zach Boblett.
6: Kansas communities are trying new ways to address child care shortages through a new state program. The Kansas Department of Health and Environment launched the Child Care Zones program in 2025. The program provides support to groups of counties working together to improve childcare access and strengthen the childcare workforce. Seven regional zones are testing different solutions. Efforts include recruiting and retaining childcare workers, providing financial help to providers, expanding evening and overnight care, and creating substitute provider networks. Some communities are also working with local businesses to develop childcare partnerships and family-friendly policies. Other projects include school-based childcare, career programs for high school students, and support for childcare providers with business operations. The program is funded through a federal grant. The grants are scheduled to end in late 2026, but communities are working on ways to continue successful programs after the funding ends. New research from AAA shows that most children are leaving child safety seats too soon. Nationwide, 87% of children evaluated during safety seat inspections last year had transitioned to adult seatbelts too quickly. Sean Stewart with AAA Kansas says only 1 in 5 parents or caregivers got help installing child safety seats.
15: Common issues that trained technicians identified were car seats being installed too loosely, failing to use that top tether strap with forward-facing car seats, and also harness straps within the seat that are too loose on your child.
6: You can get a free car seat inspection in Kansas through Safe Kids Kansas. For a map of inspection stations, go to kansascarseatcheck.org. A Homeland Security task force says it has dismantled a drug trafficking ring in Kansas that was operated on behalf of a Mexican cartel. Federal prosecutors say taking down the operation in Wichita will make it harder for the Sinaloa cartel to move drugs into the state. The investigation began 4 years ago and eventually led to guilty pleas from 15 people. Prosecutors say the group distributed fentanyl, cocaine, and methamphetamine, with traffickers making regular trips from Wichita to Phoenix and other locations to pick up drugs. U.S. Attorney Ryan Kriegshauser says the arrests will force the cartel to rebuild its operation.
16: They have to reestablish contacts and build an entirely new network, and that takes a great amount of time.
6: The investigation was a coordinated effort between multiple federal, state, and local law enforcement agencies. Congressional candidate Lauren Reinhold says her experience at the Social Security Administration helped motivate her campaign for Congress. Reinhold, a former federal employee with more than 25 years of public service, says staffing cuts at the Social Security Administration, or SSA, have contributed to delays in basic services. She says she wants to raise or remove the income cap on Social Security contributions to strengthen the program.
17: The other most important strategy for protecting Social Security and Medicare for Kansas families is raising or scrapping the cap on what people put in to contribute. Right now, if you earn over $184,500, you're no longer contributing to the trust fund after that, after you reach that 184,000 level. So that cap needs to be lifted so we can fund Social Security for years to come.
18: On agriculture, Reinhold says Congress should provide more support for agricultural research, conservation, crop insurance, and commodity programs. She also says rural health care needs federal support. She supports reversing Medicaid cuts, restoring Affordable Care Act tax credits, and creating a public health insurance option.
17: We need to reinstitute the ACA tax credits so that the Affordable Care Act insurance is affordable. Right now, so many people can't afford their insurance because those tax credits have gone away and it's become too expensive.
18: She says affordability is a major concern among voters, including the cost of housing, food, fuel, property taxes, and health insurance. Reinhold is seeking the Democratic nomination in Kansas's 1st Congressional District. And that's your news out of Kansas in today's Evening Kansas Journal entry. For more news from the KFRM listening area, visit KFRM.com. For your KFRM news, the voice of the Plains, I'm Trish Swoboda.
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2: 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It is a Thursday slide to the weekend. K-State Wildcat safety Wesley Fair has been named to a semifinalist list for the William V. Campbell Trophy. It's one of the big ones in major college football. The National Football Foundation and made that announcement yesterday. He's one of a record 206 semifinalists from all NCAA divisions and the NAIA for the award that recognizes an individual as the absolute best football scholar athlete in the nation for his combined academic success, football performance, and exemplary leadership. Native Wichita, Kansas, 13th Wildcat semifinalist for the award. The most recent was Sam Hecht last year. There have been five Wildcats that have been made finalists. That includes Tyler Lockett, along with Dalton Reisner, Adam Holtorf, Adrian Martinez, and Cooper Beebe. There is football tonight. It's the Thursday night NFL matchup. Green Bay Packers hosting the Atlanta Falcons at Lambeau Field. Pack favored by 5.5. They come in at 1-1, and Atlanta 0-2, but they do get their quarterback returning to the field. Michael Penix Jr. makes his return for the first time since November of last year after a torn ACL. And the 16th President's Cup has teed off earlier this morning at 11:30. They got going at Medina Country Club outside of Chicago. First matchup on the course, Sungjae Im, Minwoo Lee against the American team of Sam Burns and Scotty Scheffler. It's also then Ryo Hisatsune and Hideki Matsuyama against U.S.'s Xander Schauffele and Cam Young. Then you get Corey Connors against Nico Echeverria and the U.S.'s rookie Jackson Koivin teamed up with JT, Justin Thomas. Following that, it's Ryan Fox and Adam Scott against the Americans Wyndham Clark and Colin Morikawa. And the final match of the day features Siwoo Kim and Tom Kim against Patrick Cantlay and Chris Goddard of the U.S. Thursday's session will be a five-match foursomes. Tomorrow will be two four-match sessions. Look at sports on a Thursday slide into the weekend for 550 AM radio. I'm Rocky Downing.
20: Here's a look at your ag forecast. This is meteorologist Paul Trombley. As we're picking up momentum in that fall harvesting season across the Central Plains here over the next few weeks, we are going to see some challenges for portions of the region due to some active weather conditions, certainly good to help ease some of the drought conditions in portions of the area. However, not so good for areas hoping to pick up more momentum in harvesting here over the next week or so. And it does look as though we're still seeing one trough of low pressure sitting over the area tonight into Friday, kicking up some more bands of showers and thunder showers. And some of that lingering even into the start of the weekend for eastern parts of Kansas and Nebraska on Saturday. After that, it does look as though, for the most part, the region does stay dry for a small window from Sunday into the day on Monday. After that, we're watching a low-pressure trough that's going to edge eastward out of the Rockies Monday night and Tuesday. Right now, the forecast models are wavering on the details of the system. It certainly is going to bring some rain to the area, looking at Monday night through at least Wednesday of next week, on and off bands of showers and some thunderstorms. Some of the forecast models do bring this low kind of stalled out over the area, keeping rain chances all the way through the end of the week on Friday. So we'll kind of have to watch this system, these types of situations where you have the potential for a cutoff low, which generally stalls out over a certain area. The forecast models aren't usually very good at handling these situations these far out in the extended forecast, but it is something to be mindful of. We could see certainly some extended potential for delays in getting back in field work as we head more into next week, as soaking rains continue potentially for a good chunk of the week starting Monday night into Tuesday. After that system eventually moves out, it does look as though we are seeing the models favor a several-day period of dry conditions, maybe longer, as an upper-level ridge starts to build out over the Central Plains. So once we get through next week, indications are right now pointing at things going in the right direction for fall harvesting. I'm Paul Trombley.
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22: Now time for the Mercury Cup for this Thursday, September 24th. December corn down 1.5 at 527.5. March down 2 at 541.5, and May down 2.5 at 548.25. December Kansas City wheat down 4.75 at 767. March down 6 at 779.5, and May down 6.5 at 784. December Chicago wheat down 1.5 at 707. March down 2.75 at 721.5. And May down 3.75 at 728.25. November soybeans down half at 1317.5. January down 1.75 at 1332. And March down 2.75 at 1339.75. October soybean meal up 580 at 376.10. December up 180 at 372.40. And January up 30 cents at 370.60. October soybean oil down 32 at 66.93. December down 26 at 67.55. And January down 24 at 67.82. In the livestock futures, October live cattle down 185 at 219.07. December down 125 at 221.10. And February down 77 at 222.87. September feeder cattle up 110 at 337.62. October down 157 at 331.75. And November down 142 at 328.07. October lean hogs down 67 at 79.20. December down 85 at 69.47. And February down 117 at 70.85. In the oil futures, West Texas crude up 253 at $94.69, gasoline down 1 cent at $3.56, and heating oil down 6 cents at $4.71. And that's been the market recap for this Thursday, September 24th. I'm Lexi Bates.
0: What do you stand for? 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Dr. Gary Probst with thoughts about believing in what you believe in just a moment.
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0: We all want to be reasonable. We tend to avoid confrontation. When we want to disagree, we often hold our tongue. Much of that is from worry about what others think of us. But Churchill put it this way: when you are 20, you care what everyone thinks. At 40, you may stop caring. And at 60, you realize they weren't thinking about you at all. When you stand for something, you will have opponents. But you may also have respect. If you are polite with your disagreements and somebody turns against you, that is their emotional issue, not yours. According to Einstein, everyone should be respected as an individual, but no one idolized. Without respect, there's only confrontation without resolution. Critical thinking and consideration are very important. Learn to compromise. Hold your temper, but maybe not always your tongue.
22: Now time for the Ag News for this Thursday, September 24th. As harvest gets underway across the country, the American Seed Trade Association is reminding farmers to take precautions to keep treated seed out of the grain supply. Seed treatments help protect seeds and seedlings from early season insects and diseases, supporting stronger strands, healthier plants, and improved yields. But the American Seed Trade Association says proper handling is important throughout the seed's life, including removing treated seed from containers and equipment used to handle harvested grain. Andy Levine, ASTA president and CEO, says treated seed can be an important investment in crop production. The American Seed Trade Association and other groups offer educational resources covering the treatment, transportation, and planting of treated seed. Potential tax shifts in Nebraska have caught the attention of the state's agricultural groups. The Nebraska Farm Bureau has opposed removing sales tax exemptions from agricultural inputs and products. The Farm Bureau said questions remain about what a potential change to Nebraska's tax system could mean for the state's farmers and ranchers. Nebraska Governor Jim Pillen talked about the tax changes.
23: Number one, we don't have a budget crisis. We are decreasing spend $1 billion because we made historic income tax cuts. The only way that can be called an income tax cut is if we're going to save Nebraskans $1 billion in revenue. The only way it's an income tax cut is if we decrease spend $1 billion. That's what we're doing. We don't have a budget crisis. We're decreasing spend, number one. Number two, I think that to fix the tax shift, because that's what's gone on with sales tax exemptions. That's the definition of a tax shift when you do exemptions and never decrease spend. That's what we've done for the last 45 years.
22: He said a sales tax on farm equipment is not in the works.
23: We have now what's called a service economy in Nebraska, and we've never had a sales tax for it. I've been accused just yesterday that I'm talking about sales tax on implements. Never crossed our mind. It's crazy. So no, let's have a broadened sales tax where all Nebraskans participate. Service would be pretty simple, like ironing our shirts, if we take our dog to be groomed, pool cleaning supplies, simple things that all Nebraskans can participate.
22: Pillen added there's no plan to tax agricultural inputs.
23: I think that when we get the legislature to agree on what a definition of a tax shift is and what a definition of an income tax cut is, which we're doing, which means you decrease the spend an equal amount, then we might say, holy cow, we have been duped for the last 45 years by the lobbying groups because politicians have forgotten about the other side of the equation. Yeah, I think it's important that our neighbors to the north don't have income tax. They have property tax we want to get to. Mount Rushmore is a nice place, but it does not have a money printing machine. How do they get revenue? They've got a broad-based sales tax. It's really simple stuff. Again, nobody from our office has talked about taxing ag inputs.
22: That's Nebraska Governor Jim Pillen, who also farms in Platte County, Nebraska. Farmers interested in agritourism will have a new source of financial assistance through a partnership between BNB and American Farmland Trust. The groups are launching a grant program designed to help farmers prepare their properties for overnight guests or launch agritourism experiences. Grants will range up to $10,000 and are available to farmers across the country. Eligible projects could include renovating farm properties for guests or developing activities such as apple picking, wine tasting, farm-to-table dinners, and agricultural workshops. BNB and American Farmland Trust will also offer webinars covering how farmers can create listings or experiences, welcome their first guests, and build a long-term agritourism business. BNB says the additional income can help farmers remain on their land during difficult seasons. The partnership comes as farmers face rising input costs, unpredictable weather, and volatile commodity markets, creating greater interest in alternative sources of farm income. According to recent data from the Iowa Concern Hotline, run by Iowa State Extension, most callers are just seeking a listening ear, someone to talk to who understands the stresses of farming. A new resource is available to do just that. It's called Farm Dog, and it is uniquely positioned to listen and offer help to solve a crisis in the ag community. Sarah Heineman is a Farm Dog Advisory Board member.
4: Farm Dog is a nonprofit, but really a resource network that's dedicated to improving access and breaking down barriers to health services for farmers and farming families. And Farm Dog is really inspired by the notion of, you know, most farms have a dog, and those dogs are good listeners. And so really using that visual and that cue to help break down some of the barriers and stigma, perhaps around mental health.
22: She says she has used the Farm Dog resources for herself.
4: My spouse and I, we are farmers, and we did a session. And I think one of the things that was most eye-opening to me is the counselor I spoke with was trained to talk about issues specific to farmers and rural and ag, but specifically farming. You know, when you think about relationships and family dynamics and loans and finances, it's hard to find people who truly understand what that means. And the person that my spouse and I both spoke with really understood.
22: Like your favorite pet, Farm Dog is trustworthy and confidential, but they also offer more.
4: So if you're talking to your farm dog, they're great listeners, but that dog isn't going to give you that perhaps tangible advice or tangible next step on what to do to prevent one from getting to a situation that's more in a crisis mode. And so I think that's really that conversation around the listening pieces. We all need someone to talk to, and we want someone who understands, but who can also help take our hand and give us some tangible steps for that next piece to prevent that crisis situation.
22: Farm Dog services are free of charge, and they can be reached online at atrustedear.org. And that's been the Ag News for this Thursday, September 24th. I'm Lexi Bates reporting for KFRM, 550 AM, the Voice of the Plains.

0: This is Lee Habib, and this is Our American Stories, the show where America is the star and the American people. Roger McGrath is a frequent contributor here on this show. He's a U.S. Marine and a former UCLA professor. But he spent his youth hanging out with surfers in Malibu in Southern California. And though they weren't aware of it, they were creating a new beach culture that would soon capture America's imagination. Here's Roger with a story.
1: Surfing is not a sport. Surfing is a way of life. There are no rules in surfing, no playing field or court with defined limits or boundaries. Surfing is free, natural, individualistic. The phrase surfing contest is an oxymoron. Competition requires definition, structure, rules, governing bodies, man-made schedules, standards, everything that is the antithesis of surfing. At best, surfing is an almost holy communion with nature. At worst, it is the ultimate hedonistic indulgence. Ask anyone who has ever surfed under ideal conditions. Sizable, well-shaped waves, glassy surface, blue sky, warm air and sea temperatures, uncrowded waters. And they will tell you what stoked means.
2: Bitchin'!
1: Surfing under the perfect conditions brands a soul with an experience so powerful and sensual, and yet so sublime that one is never the same again. Some are left psychically crippled, ever searching for the right combination of conditions and letting the rest of life slip by. Drug addiction pales in comparison. If you think I'm kidding, or you simply don't believe me, all I can say is, you haven't been there. In 1989, the media made a great hullabaloo over a survey taken of surfers. One of the survey questions asked whether they'd rather surf or have sex. 83% of the surfers answered they would rather surf. The media was astounded and widely publicized the findings. The surfers were astounded too and embarrassed. They even questioned the accuracy of the survey. They could not believe that 17% of surfers would rather have sex. The only surprise I got from the survey was the continued high state of surf stoke despite horribly crowded waters. One of the essentials for a perfect day is more waves than surfers. Sharing a wave, unless it is with a buddy who anticipates your every move and you his, destroys the experience. The essence of riding a wave involves working harmoniously with it, doing what the wave suggests, and taking advantage of its critical portion. This can usually only be done when riding the wave alone. The great difference between surfing and, say, skiing is the dynamism of a wave versus the static nature of a mountain slope. The slope remains in place. The wave moves through the water and is likely to change as it moves, speeding or slowing, improving its shape or turning sloppy, suddenly breaking or backing off, crashing with power or gently feathering. There's nothing like it. Reared in Pacific Palisades, I was a water puppy as a young child. I would hang on to my big brother's back as he swam through the waves and beyond the surf line. With a grunt, he would then heave me into the air, and I would splash down a few feet away. It was sink or swim. I quickly became a proficient dog paddler. As I got a bit older, I learned the basic swimming strokes. I started body surfing before I started school. Several of my friends had taken to the waves also, and by the time we were in the third or fourth grade, we would have walked barefoot over hot coals to get to the beach when the surf was up. Our older brothers were surfing with boards, but that took money. A good balsa wood board, and that's what surfboards were made of in the mid-1950s, cost $100. In today's money, that's well more than $1,000. An impossible sum for a young kid. The closest we could come to boards were short canvas mats. with vulcanized rubber ends that we fill with air until they were rock hard and on the verge of bursting. I could actually knee paddle my mat like a surfboard. By the time I was 10, I was riding my bicycle with my deflated and folded map up the coast highway to the surfing point next to the Malibu Pier. When surfers say Malibu, they mean nothing else but that point. I filled my surf mat at a gas station near the pier and then paddled out to the point. Sitting on their surfboards and waiting for waves, the older guys looked at me curiously and indulgently. I would catch the smaller waves and the leftovers from the sets. I can remember my first wave at Malibu. It boggled my mind. The shape was perfect, as if made by some great machine, and it seemed to go on forever. I was accustomed to much shorter and often lumpy, bumpy rides. To this day, I have never surfed better wave than a Malibu wave. I've surfed all up and down the California coast. I've surfed in Mexico. I've surfed in Central America. I've surfed in Hawaii. I've surfed in Australia. I've surfed bigger waves. I've surfed faster waves. I've surfed waves that provided for longer rides. But I have never surfed better waves. When conditions are right at Malibu, there is no better wave on planet Earth. Malibu is a freak of nature. To the uninformed eye, it looks like any other point of land jutting into the ocean. But the bottom is perfectly contoured, with a reef of rocks so uniform in size and shape, and so geometrically arranged that it seems impossible it developed naturally. At an extreme minus tide, with most of the reef exposed, the rocks look like marbles on a Chinese checkers board. Every other reef I have ever seen has the big rock to be avoided, halfway down the point, or a gap in the reef, or groups of jagged rocks distributed randomly. Not Malibu. The rocks are smooth and round, looking like moss-covered bowling balls.
0: When we come back, more with Roger McGrath and his story and his love affair with surfing. Lee Habib here again. Our American Stories tries to tell the stories of America's past and present to Americans. And we want to hear your stories, too. 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
0: Continue with our American stories and the story of surfing. Let's pick up where we last left off. Here's McGrath.
1: In the late 1950s, I finally got the use of a surfboard. It belonged to Kemp Ahlberg, the big brother of my childhood best buddy, Denny Ahlberg, who years later wrote the screenplay for the movie Big Wednesday. Kemp was one of LA City's outstanding high school pole vaulters and would have gone on to vaulting in college had not the siren call of breaking waves at Malibu gotten the better of him. Lean, wiry, well-conditioned, and highly coordinated, by the time he was 18, he was one of the best surfers in Southern California. Dale Velzy and Hap Jacobs, surfboard makers in Hermosa Beach, gave Kemp boards to ride. One of them began to delaminate, the process of the fiberglass pulling away from the foam. A not infrequent problem with the first foam boards. Kemp parked the board on the side of the house, and with enough pleading, Denny and I persuaded him to let us use it. The Velzy Jacobs was 9'6", an ideal size for Kemp, but a giant for us two little Grammys. Denny would grab the nose and I'd grab the tail, and we would carry the board to the water. Since our combined body weight no more than equaled Kemp's, the board floated the two of us, and we were able to tandem knee paddle out to the point. When a wave came, one of us would slip off the board and tread water, while the other surfed. We both sprang up and rode the first waves we caught all the way to the shore. We were good athletes and had been body surfing, surf matting, and skateboarding for years. We were also a little bit nuts. We had made a regular practice of attempting ever more radical maneuvers on a skateboard, flexi flyer, bicycle, or pogo stick, or in a soapbox racer. We didn't know it at the time, but we were adrenaline junkies. Neither did we understand that we had joined a fraternity of surfers that stretched back only 50 years in California. Now, many decades later, and having gained perspective, I understand how new the sport was at the time. California's first surfer was George Freeth. Born in Honolulu in 1883, he was part Hawaiian on his mother's side and all Irish on his father's side. With blue eyes, wavy brown hair, chiseled features, and the physique of a Greek statue, he was a striking figure. He was also the principal figure in the revival of surfing in the Hawaiian Islands. Once the sport of Hawaiian royalty, surfing had all but disappeared in the islands by the turn of the 20th century. The few who surfed did so by lying prone on the board and rode the breaking wave straight into the beach. Freeth not only began standing on the board, but also developed the art of turning the board to slide down the wave and stay ahead of the break. On a trip to Hawaii, Jack London saw Freeth. "Half a mile out, where the reef is," said London. "The white-headed combers thrust suddenly skyward out of the placid turquoise blue. One after another they come, a mile long, with smoking crests, the white battalions of the infinite army of the sea. And suddenly, rising like a sea god from out of the churning white, appears a man, standing above them all, calm and superb. He is a brown mercury, riding the sea that roars and bellows and cannot shake him from its back." Well, in 1907, Freeth was brought from the islands to California by Henry Huntington of the Pacific Electric Railway. A new line had just been opened from Los Angeles to Redondo Beach, and Huntington thought a surfing exhibition by Freeth might be just the promotional tool the railway needed to attract new riders. Soon, Angelenos were taking the train to Redondo and watching from the beach as one newspaper reported, "In awe and amazement, witnessing the spectacle of a man standing on water." Well, truth be told, Freeth was standing on an 8-foot, 125-pound redwood board. Freeth remained in California, working as a sports trainer and a lifeguard, becoming the first official lifeguard on the Pacific Coast. He invented the torpedo-shaped rescue buoy that became standard issue for lifeguards the world over and made a number of daring rescues. During a tremendous storm in December 1908, according to one newspaper report, Freeth made three freezing trips out through mountainous foaming seas to rescue seven Japanese fishermen who were being swept to certain death in their small fishing boats. The report erred slightly. It was one capsized boat and six fishermen. For his heroic action, Freeth was awarded the United States Life-Saving Corps Gold Medal. The Japanese fishermen honored him by naming their small fishing village Freeth, which was located at the mouth of Potrero Canyon in Pacific Palisades. Freeth also introduced the game of water polo in California and trained several champion swimmers and divers at the Los Angeles Athletic Club. Ironically, the daring waterman died in bed at the age of 35, becoming just one more victim of the great influenza virus of 1918 and 1919, commonly called the Spanish flu. Surfboards remained unchanged from Freeth's day until the late 1920s, when Tom Blake introduced several revolutionary innovations. Born in Wisconsin in 1902, Blake rode the rails to California in 1919, arriving about the time Freeth died. Already a terrific swimmer with a muscular build, Blake settled in Santa Monica and worked as a lifeguard, swimming instructor, and stuntman for the movies. He moved to Hawaii for a time, working with the Waikiki Beach Patrol. Blake fell out of favor with the Hawaiians when he destroyed the field in the Alawai Canal paddleboard race. Blake credited his victory to his new hollow paddleboard that he had designed. Instead of the typical solid wood board, Blake's was hollow, with thin sheets of plywood covering spars as in the wing of an airplane. The new creation weighed in at 75 pounds, a savings of 50 pounds or more over the older boards. Blake returned to California and introduced his hollow Hawaiian surfboard, as he called it, at what was promoted as the first Pacific Coast Surfboard Championship, held in August 1928 at Corona Del Mar. Although few waves of any size and quality break there today because of the extension of the Newport Harbor jetty, Big Corona was one of California's premier surf breaks. Blake's lighter hollow board caught on quickly. In 1935, he added a skag, a fin attached to the bottom of the board that allowed a surfer to track, turn, and pivot the board with much greater ease.
0: And you've been listening to Roger McGrath tell the story of surfing in the early and mid to early 20th century. And there were two main people who helped make this happen. One, George Freeth, and he was born in Hawaii, part Irish, part native Hawaiian, an athlete par excellence, and just built for surfing, a body for surfing, a figure and sense of balance for surfing. And then, of course, there was the great Tom Blake, the surfboard innovator, and created the hollow board, which created a lighter surfboard. And then, of course, adding that fin to the bottom of the board for better control. We're learning about how this pastime is becoming more than a lifestyle. It's becoming a sport. When we come back, more of the story of surfing here on Our American Stories.

0: This is The Making of America from the Jefferson Media Group. When a freezing spell hits the East Coast, it's often reported as being one of the coldest temperatures in U.S. history. But that isn't quite accurate. Take New York. First, New York's East River is not a river. It is a tidal strait with a current of 4 knots. However, between 1780 and 1888, it was completely frozen over at least 8 times. The New York Times reported the river's ice as being fully 6 inches thick, covered with 2 inches of hard snow, and frozen solid from shore to shore. Following one such freezing spell in 1866 that ultimately led to the construction of the Brooklyn Bridge. This has been The Making of America. I'm Michael Emerson, and you can visit us at jeffersonmediagroup.com.
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2: Cloudy skies across the region tonight with a continuing chance of showers and thunderstorms. The heaviest rain will stretch from eastern and central Nebraska down through north-central Kansas into central parts of the state, and then back to the southwest across southwest Kansas into northwestern Oklahoma and the Panhandle. Rainfall amounts of a quarter to a half an inch possible across that area, while lighter totals will be likely east and west of that line. Far southeastern Kansas and eastern Oklahoma should stay dry through the night, although skies will be cloudy. We'll see temperatures falling back into the low 50s over western Nebraska, upper 50s and low 60s across central and eastern Nebraska and most of Kansas, with some slightly warmer temperatures, mid to upper 60s for south central and southeastern Kansas, extending down into central and eastern parts of Oklahoma as well. On Friday, we'll see mainly cloudy skies across most of the region and a continuing chance of at least isolated shower and thunderstorm activity. It will be a little more spotty. High temperatures in the 60s across central and eastern Nebraska, 70s and 80s for the rest of the region.
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4: Credit is an essential part of agriculture, helping farmers manage costs and invest in their operations.
5: Farming is obviously a very expensive industry, so it takes a lot of money to put a crop in the ground, and takes a while for farmers to get that money back and sell it in the marketplace. And farm credit is one of the ways that they get around that.
4: Farm Bureau economist Faith Parham says USDA is out with estimates on the rising costs of farm credit.
5: Using credit doesn't mean necessarily that the farm or the farm economy is in bad financial health, but something we do look at is the amount of debt farms are taking on. USDA actually says that this is the highest interest rate expenses in 2026 dollars that they've ever estimated.
4: Learn more by visiting fb.org/intel and listen again here for more from the Voice of Agriculture, Kansas Farm Bureau.
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7: 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Let's pick up.

began. Soon there was a state championship held at San Onofre. Pete Peterson of Santa Monica dominated the event, winning the championship four times. When the Japanese launched their sneak attack on Pearl Harbor, throwing the United States into World War II, Uncle Sam threw California surfers into the armed forces. The state championship was canceled for the duration of the war. Perfect glassy waves broke up and down the coast with very few to ride them. One of those who got to surf Malibu during the war was Joe Quigg. Born in 1925 in Los Angeles, Quigg grew up in Santa Monica, spending summers on the beach. He was awestruck by the surfing prowess of Pete Peterson and wanted to be just like him. By the time Quigg was 13, he was not only a good surfer, but had shaped his own surfboard out of a redwood plank. Quigg was 16 and in high school when the Japanese sneak attack came, so he was able to surf Malibu in 1942 and 43. By 1944, he was in the Navy, but was able to come home on leave during that summer. "Right after I got home," said Quigg, "I drove up to Malibu to surf. And though the waves were good that day, there were only three guys out. One was a guy with a withered arm named Bob Simmons, and the other two were kids named Buzzy Trent and Matt Kivlin." Well, after the war, Quigg began working for Tom Blake, shaping surfboards, and developing his own designs. Within a few years, Quigg had developed a lighter, faster, and more maneuverable board made of balsa wood. When other surfers saw the way Quigg could snap the board through turns at Malibu, they lined up to order one from him. Quigg called his new design the Malibu board. Decades later, Quigg's Malibu board would be called the first modern surfboard. The others who surfed with Quigg at Malibu that summer day in 1944 also later contributed mightily to surfing history. Buzzy Trent would become a legendary big wave rider in Hawaii. Born Goodwin Trent in 1929, he acquired the nickname Buzzy while growing up in Santa Monica. He delivered newspapers to earn money to buy his first surfboard and spent his high school years surfing and playing football. Muscular, fast, and agile, he started running back and was recruited to play at the University of Southern California. Trent might have become known for his cutbacks on the gridiron rather than on a wave had he not broken his leg as a freshman. When he recovered, he not only dropped out of football, but also dropped out of SC. He was soon in Hawaii, where he became one of the pioneer big wave riders at Makaha and later on the North Shore. Because of his hard-charging, fearless style on big waves and his storytelling on the beach, he became a crowd favorite in the early surfing movies. Born in Texas in 1929, Matt Kivlin was a direct descendant of Irish immigrants who developed the San Patricio colony in Texas during the 1830s and 40s and sent men to defend the Alamo. Kivlin's family moved to West Los Angeles when he was a little kid. He spent his summers on the beach and began surfing at a young age. He grew to 6'3", unusually tall for a surfer, but he was agile and quick on a surfboard. In the late 1940s and early 1950s, he was one of the best at Malibu. Kivlin also designed and shaped surfboards with Tom Blake and Joe Quigg, contributing to Quigg's Malibu board. By the mid-50s, except for an occasional go-out, Kivlin had left surfing behind and dedicated himself to architecture. He became an acclaimed architect, and during his career designed some 200 homes in Santa Monica, Brentwood, Pacific Palisades, and Malibu. A third guy, Joe Quigg, reported surfing at Malibu that summer day in 1944, was Bob Simmons. Quigg mentioned Simmons having a withered arm. It was actually a badly broken arm that never healed correctly. Simmons would later contribute to not only surfboard design, but to the foam revolution of the 1950s. Simmons was born in Los Angeles in 1919 and almost lost his life.

0: life in his early teens to a cancerous tumor in his leg. A surgeon removed the tumor before the cancer spread, and Simmons rode a bicycle regularly to rehabilitate the leg. While riding the bike, he was hit by a car and his arm badly broken. To rehabilitate the arm, he began paddling a surfboard and learned to surf. Surfers called Simmons the mad scientist. He was always seemed to be experimenting with something. He took classes at Caltech to learn everything he could about aerodynamics and hydrodynamics. His sidekick was a muscular and tough as nails, Buzzy Trent. Simmons and Trent were the original odd couple, said Dave Rockland, a Santa Monica surfer and World War II Marine. Together, they were a real pair, like the mad scientist and his big burly sidekick, Igor. Well, during the late 1940s, most surfboard makers began to use balsa wood imported from South America for surfboards. The wood was light, could be shaped with saws and sanders, and could be covered with fiberglass for protection. Because balsa wood came from South America and was fairly expensive, Simmons began to look at materials developed during the war, especially styrofoam. It was easy to shape, very light and cheap. When he tried fiberglass styrofoam, he learned that the catalyzed resin dissolved the foam. In response, he developed his sandwich board. By covering the styrofoam with two thin sheets of plywood, using balsa wood for the rails, and then fiberglassing the whole thing. Simmons' new sandwich board worked so well, he soon had dozens of orders and opened a shop in Santa Monica. With Joe Quigg and Matt Kivlin working for him, Simmons turned out hundreds of boards, both sandwich style and balsa wood. Despite his partially crippled arm, Simmons was continually testing his boards. On a big September day in 1954, he was out at Windensea, La Jolla's best surfing spot. Surfers remembered seeing him riding some big waves that day, but no one remembered seeing him come in. 3 days later, his body washed up on the beach. The mad scientist was 35 years old, the same age as George Freeth when he died. Simmons did not live quite long enough to see the development of a foam that could withstand catalyzed resin. That development would usher in the golden age of surfing.
1: And a terrific job on the production, editing, and storytelling by our own Greg Hengler. And a special thanks to Roger McGrath, and he's the author of Gunfighters, Highwaymen, and Vigilantes, Violence on the Frontier, and he's been a frequent contributor here on Our American Stories. And this one, The Pioneers of Surfing, is just so good, and you could hear McGrath's passion for this. It's a lifestyle. Many who surf would agree. Though you learn a bit about how it got turned into a sport through championships and competition to bring more folks to it. Those early pioneers, the Freeths, the Quiggs, they helped innovate not just on the athletic front and performance front, but also on the technology front, developing the better and sleeker and better performing boards. The pioneers of surfing, their story here on Our American Stories.
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3: I think we make a mistake when we think we can find the one, because you get married and immediately you change.
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3: You know, I say that college Jody that Robbie fell in love with was way more fun, I think, than newlywed Jody, who was trying to juggle a job and a house, you know, and a new marriage. And then along comes mother Jody, and mom Jody, you know, is less fun because she's starting to worry. And so I think sometimes Stanley Hauerwas is an expert of some kind. 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Because you do wake up sometimes and say, wow, you know, you've changed, I've changed, we're all changing.
4: You can hear more insights from Jody about loving your spouse through changing seasons at FamilyMinute.org.
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7: Other countries, I'd see them going on their convoys and their exercise. 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Hey? Let's go to war! What kind of military strategy do we have? Anyway, all right, we're going to dig a huge hole. And cover
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9: News this hour from Town Hall. I'm Keith Peters in Washington. Three news organizations thrown out of the White House by President Trump were back after a judge's order restored their press credentials, at least temporarily. AP's photographer Jacqueline Martin says it's been a bit chaotic at the White House for the press corps the last few days.
10: It's been a weird couple of days for the White House press corps, as everyone knows, with the several TV outlets being banned from the White House complex. And so it's been, honestly, the pool the last few days has felt a little anxious. It's not great to see your colleagues not allowed to do their work, people you've worked next to for years. And the press corps, we're really used to, the D.C. press corps, we're really used to working with each other. And, you know, we're competitors, but we also, you know, we want everyone to get their shot, right?
9: The outlets argued they were singled out over the content of their coverage. Both President Trump and Chinese President Xi Jinping are attending a state dinner this evening as talks between the two leaders continues. Texas Senator John Cornyn says he's not sure what will come of President Trump's meeting with Xi Jinping.
11: The bottom line is that China cheats, and we can't rely on them to basically do whatever they promise to do. I think the conversation remains important because maybe there is some common issues here, but we're in a competition with China on artificial intelligence, and we need to win.
9: A key Senate committee has delayed a vote on the nomination of President Trump's choice for Surgeon General, Dr. Nicole Sapphire, a radiologist and former Fox News Channel contributor. On Wall Street, the Dow down by 161 points, the NASDAQ rose 3. More on these stories available at townhall.com.
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14: Applications for unemployment benefits hit their lowest point in more than 2 months last week. The figures suggest employers are still holding on to workers despite economic uncertainty. Claims for jobless benefits are taken as a proxy for layoffs, and economists watch them because they can be a sign of where the job market is headed. The FCC has rolled out new tools to help Americans block robocalls and scam texts.
15: FCC Chair Brendan Carr announcing a step-by-step guide to activate free call and text blocking features on cell phones with major carriers like AT&T, T-Mobile, and Verizon. This initiative addresses the surge in robocall complaints exceeding 2.6 million last year alone.
14: That is Laura Winters reporting. It was slow going on Wall Street at the closing bell. The Dow Jones Industrial Average was down by 242 points, and the Nasdaq lost about 89. For the Wall Street Business Report, I'm Bob Agnew.
9: News and analysis at townhall.com. The UN Health Agency is raising a new warning about the Ebola outbreak in Congo, which it says remains out of control. We hear more on this story from correspondent Ben Thomas reporting from Washington.
16: Congo's Ebola outbreaks hit seven provinces with nearly 7,800 confirmed cases, claiming more than 3,700 lives. That according to the latest government figures. And while there have been signs of improvement, including in Ituri province, the epicenter of the outbreak, cases have surged 73% over the past 3 weeks in the eastern province of North Kivu. And the World Health Organization is now warning that Congo's running short of health workers. Although treatment beds are being added daily, WHO officials say the facilities lack the people to operate them. And they note the outbreak is still not under control. I'm Ben Thomas.
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0: And we return to Our American Stories. Milton Nadler probably accumulated more stories by the time he was 30 years old than most of us do in our lifetimes. Born in 1923 in Trenton, New Jersey, Milt served in the U.S. Army from 1942 to 1945 during World War II. He died at the age of 98 in 2022. But what makes Private First Class Nadler's story particularly impactful is that he was Jewish, an enemy of the Nazis in an American uniform. Let's get into the story. Here's Milt.
1: I was on the street with my bicycle doing something, I don't know, and then Pearl Harbor happened. So I was a paper boy for the Trenton Times. So they were passing out extras. So I immediately grabbed all I could and went out and extra, you know, the bomb in Pearl Harbor. And I got nickels, dimes. It was only 2 cents for a paper. But whatever they gave me, thank you. I sold a ton of papers. I went back and got more until I realized what really happened. So I made maybe $5 that day. But at $5 at that time, that was a lot of money because we were very, very poor. I had no father. I was supporting my mother and my sister. So I had two or three little jobs in the morning before school, and I did so many little jobs that I really couldn't study in school. So I hate to admit this, but I finished the seventh grade, and that's all, and I went to work because I figured I was going to be drafted anyhow, so I might as well work. And I worked until I got into service, of course, you know. I enlisted in the Navy, and they kicked me out because they found out I was colorblind. And I had my uniform and everything, and I told my mother, and all of a sudden, they gave me the bad news, and they said, well, we'll get you in the Army right away, you don't have to worry. So they did. So my dog tags say regular Army, and I went to Camp McCain, Mississippi, a brand new camp. And it had rained the day before. There was mud and bugs, and oh, I'm a city kid. I don't like snakes and bugs, you know. And this is a funny story. So I was sitting on the rock just figuring out, what am I going to do now? What's happening? Here I am in the Army. And this sergeant walks up to me, and he says, who are you? I says, Private Milton Nadler, sir. He says, you don't call me sir. I'm a non-com. Okay. He says, you know what? You look strong enough. I'm going to put you on guard duty tonight. You're going to go from that tree to that tree from 10 to 12. He says, follow me. We'll get you a gun. So it comes 10 o'clock, and I hear a rustle in the bushes, and I holler, halt! And I stuttered a little bit. Look who's here. And there was silence. Rush from the bushes again, and I hear, halt! Look who's here. And up comes the sergeant of the guard. He says, what'd you just say? I says, halt! Look who's here. You dummy asshole. You said you're supposed to say, halt! Who goes there? I didn't know. The following morning at breakfast, about 100 guys stand up and holler, halt, look who's here. So that stuck with me the whole time of my service. I couldn't get rid of it. So when I came home in 1945, I wrote it into the Reader's Digest. They sent me 300 hours. So we go to England. I was so sorry for the English people. They were taking such a beating. In other words, a guy would go to work in the morning and come back at night, his house is gone. Because at that time, the buzz bombs were going over. And we were standing there like a bunch, oh, there's another one, like a bunch of dummies. I mean, as long as you can hear them, no problem. The minute you can't, straight down. A funny thing, though, our dentist was a drunk. Before he pulled any tooth, he would drink a glass of whiskey of some kind. So they sent him back to the States. So they said, now we need somebody for a couple weeks to become a dentist. I raised my hand. What have I got to lose? I'll learn something. Maybe I'll come back and be a dentist. And I fill a couple teeth. There's nothing to it. Nothing to fill a tooth. You make the hole a little bigger. You clean it out. You put a little medicine there. You pack the stuff in real good. You smooth it out. Goodbye. You know, anyhow, I fill a couple teeth. And when the dentist came, he said he checked the teeth, and he said, you did a good job, you know. The nice thing about it is we're winning. And when you're winning, you're happy. And I know we went into the farmland of France, Well, the Germans had poisoned the wells. So, you know, our water was terrible. So we fill our canteen cups with calvalose. So half the time we had a buzz on, but we never got drunk. Well, I wouldn't say that. This is the bad part now. We were in an encampment, and a lieutenant came up in a Jeep, and he says, about a mile down the road, he says, there's a fenced-in area, and a lot of people there. It's probably a work camp. Would anybody be interested in going up and seeing what it is? I think they're all Jewish people. So I said, sure. So I went up. We got in his Jeep. We went up. And they were there. The people were so, they were, well, what happened is it was burned out. And they were making shells for the, you know, for the Germans. And as long as they were there, they worked 12 hours a day. They fed them. The minute the plant burned down, the Germans left and took all the food, whatever they had, and so on. They're starving here. Their teeth were black. Their eyes were in, sunken in, you know. There was a pile maybe of six bodies. And the smell, you have no idea what the smell of the place was. And I said, I don't know what to do now. I'll go back and I'll get whatever I can. Gum, food, candy. Underneath our helmets, we had a little cap. Give them some caps. Let's get whatever we can. We got whatever we can. And laid everything out. And they come out like animals, like just worse than animals. I remember, I don't talk about it too much because it was a bad, bad time. And anyhow, just after that was the Bulge. And we were captured, but we didn't realize it. They were all around us. But they figured if they go and take us, what are they going to do with us? They have to feed us. So I'm on the radio, and my captain was Captain Tim. And he came on the radio. He says, I want you to get a hold of battalions and tell them to blow the breaches, you know, the 105s. Because the Germans had a shell. If they captured the 105s, they turn them around and shoot them at us. So I said, well, how do I know you are Captain Tim? You may be some German telling us to do that. He said, well, he said, when you write to Edie, that was my girlfriend, tell her I said hello. And only he would know. So, okay, I get on the radio, and I call all five battalions. And one guy, some wise guy, comes back to me. He says, how do I know this is legitimate? I said, well, it's from Captain Tim. He says, how do we know? I said, well, ask me a question. He said, who played left field for New York Yankees? I said, Joe DiMaggio. Okay. All of a sudden, I hear boom, boom, boom. They're blowing the breaches of the, you know. So up comes Captain Tim in the Jeep. He spins around. Okay, here's a couple grenades. Blow up the radio shack. I said, how can I? All that equipment in there, my mother's picture, all my clothes, my girlfriend's picture. He says, give me the damn grenades. And he blows up the radio shack. I don't know if I was crying or not, but it was a sad time. Because that was my home since, you know. I said, well, what do you do now? He said, you see the woods? I said, yeah. Go to the woods because the tanks can't come there. The tanks are on the way. Well, me and a lieutenant and another guy, we take off to the woods, and it's drizzling, and we're cold. None of us have heavy stuff on. And we go all night, and we ended up in a building, and we get down to the basement. And, you know, those old buildings had a wooden floor. All of a sudden, I hear a boom, boom, German boots. We weren't crying, but we were close to it. We were scared to death. And I figured, well, I'm 20 years old. I lived this long. You hear a door open. It's creaking like in a movie, you know. And I see three rifle butts coming down. It was the Free French. How lucky can we be? But the Free French had a habit. They shoot first, then they ask questions. And one was a woman. I remember she had hair, well, black hair. And I don't know why I did this, but I got down on my knees and I hit myself in the chest and hollered, Jewish, Jewish, Jewish. And I hear him talking. She says, drop your trousers. If I wasn't circumcised, I wouldn't be here today because none of the German soldiers were circumcised. So they gave us bread and water, and we had to stay in there all day because the Germans were all over. But that following night, they brought us to an army hospital. and they got us back to the outfit. The whole world knows I'm circumcised now.
0: And a terrific job on the production and editing by Russ Jones and Monty Montgomery. And a special thanks to the Library of Congress for sharing Milt's story with us, Milton Nadler. And my goodness, what a sense of humor, by the way. What a storyteller. Just after he was born, well, his circumcision saved his life. And yes, it's true. Everyone in the world knows Milt Nadler was circumcised. The story of Milt Nadler here on Our American Stories.
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0: This is Lee Habib, and this is Our American Stories, the show where America is the star and the American people. The United States Postal Service was established in 1792. It's hard to believe that a service that was created over two centuries ago is still used by everyone every day. What's even more shocking is that there was actually a lot of debate about whether there should even be a federal post office in the first place. Here's Daniel Piazza of the Smithsonian National Postal Museum with the story.
3: The Post Office Department was created in 1792 with an act that President Washington signed into law that year. But it had antecedents going back to the early 18th century. The British Crown had established a post office in the colonies as early as the reign of Queen Anne. This was in 1711. And in those days, the post office was generally a contract that was farmed out to someone who paid the crown a fixed sum for the right to operate a post office and then got to keep the revenue. So the early colonial postmasters general in America actually bought their jobs. Benjamin Franklin becomes joint postmaster general in 1753 along with William Hunter. Franklin managed all of the post offices from Maryland north, while Hunter was in charge from Virginia to Georgia. We frequently hear about Franklin as being the first Postmaster General of the United States, which he was, but it's less well known that he was also the last Postmaster General under the British Crown, and in fact, he had a much longer postal career under the British than he ever did under the Americans. The Continental Congress, which formed during the Revolution and was the de facto government of the United States until 1789, formed a separate American post office in 1775 and appointed Franklin as the first Postmaster General. For nearly 20 years, the post office had been authorized and reauthorized on a temporary basis, usually only until June of the following year. The founders were uncertain about creating a federal post office because in the years leading up to the Revolution, the British post office had been used to spy on them. Loyalist postmasters in America and postal officials in England regularly opened the mail and reported on its contents. In other words, they functioned as spies. And so the founders disagreed on whether there should be a standing postal establishment in the new nation that they were setting up, and they debated the question for nearly 20 years. In the beginning, the post office was a rather small operation. It operated very differently from what we're used to now, with basically a post office in every town serving every community. It was largely along the eastern seaboard from Maine to Georgia, and there were only about five or six dozen post offices in the entire country, and mail was only carried from post office to post office. No postman came to your house with letters. You had to go to a post office to both send and pick up your mail.
4: you had to just periodically go and inquire whether there was any mail for you. And if your mail was sitting there, uncalled for some time, the postmaster would actually advertise in the local newspaper, sometimes very long lists of people who had letters waiting for them. Letters were not paid for when they were mailed. The recipient paid for the letter. And so, because there was no home delivery, and because the system relied on the individual to come in and look for a letter, or respond to an advertisement that there was a letter waiting for them at the post office, a fairly large percentage of the mail went undelivered, and therefore unpaid. So the post office department transported a lot of mail that it never got paid for. The Postal Act of 1792 comes about because the question of whether or not to have a permanent post office couldn't really be kicked down the road any further. The Constitution of 1789 had authorized the Congress to establish a post office, and the new Washington administration was in favor of it. One of the main reasons was, quite simply, the fact that the federal government needed money. The Constitution provided very few mechanisms by which the federal government could raise money. Really, there were only customs and excise duties and postage rates. Income tax doesn't come until much, much later. There are heavy debts left over from the Revolutionary War. The new Secretary of the Treasury, Alexander Hamilton, has a very aggressive plan for paying off that debt to establish the United States National Credit. And a big factor in that is the excess revenue that's expected to come in from postage rates. Articles and pamphlets of the time regularly referred to postage rates as a tax. They considered it a tax. And any misgivings the founders had about how the post office might be misused were ultimately overcome by the fact that the government needed money badly. The post office department, as it was set up in 1792, had a dual nature. It was expected to make money for the federal government, to turn a profit that would help retire the Revolutionary War debts, and certainly not to cost the government anything. That's a goal which it sometimes achieved and sometimes didn't, but the expectation was there. But then it was also expected to operate like a public service, to contribute to the good of the nation, to educate the population through the circulation of literature and news. Both of these expectations were present from the very beginning. At different times, one or the other of them is pushed to the fore or emphasized by the party in political power, but the other half of the equation never goes away. In the late 18th and early 19th century, the bulk of the mail carried by the post office was not letters or birthday cards from grandma. The bulk of the mail consisted of newspapers. Right in the postal law of 1792, there's a carve-out for newspaper publishers. Very low postage rates are set for the carriage of newspapers, and that continued for well over 100 years, right through the 19th century. And the reason for this was the idea that the post office should be a public service. What that meant in the early republic was that it should facilitate the spread of news. So publishers were allowed to send their newspapers to each other for free so that articles could circulate and be picked up and republished all over the country. The idea of a virtuous citizenry was accepted at the time, which meant in part that citizens, in order to participate in government and society, needed to be informed. The post office was the most efficient way that pamphlets, newspapers, political tracts and opinions could be exchanged all over the country.
0: And what an interesting story. When we come back, more of how the post office came to be here on Our American Stories. 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
6: Cloudy skies across the region tonight with a continuing chance of showers and thunderstorms. The heaviest rain will stretch from eastern and central Nebraska down through north-central Kansas into central parts of the state, and then back to the southwest across southwest Kansas into northwestern Oklahoma and the Panhandle. Rainfall amounts of a quarter to a half an inch possible across that area, while lighter totals will be likely east and west of that line. Far southeastern Kansas and eastern Oklahoma should stay dry through the night, although skies will be cloudy. We'll see temperatures falling back into the low 50s over western Nebraska, upper 50s and low 60s across central and eastern Nebraska and most of Kansas, with some slightly warmer temperatures, mid to upper 60s for south central and southeastern Kansas, extending down into central and eastern parts of Oklahoma as well. On Friday, we'll see mainly cloudy skies across most of the region and a continuing chance of at least isolated shower and thunderstorm activity. It will be a little more spotty. High temperatures in the 60s across central and eastern Nebraska, 70s and 80s for the rest of the region.

0: And we return to Our American Stories and to the story of the United States Postal Service and how it all got started. Here's Daniel Piazza with more, picking up with how the Postal Service helped enable the expansion of just about every transportation network throughout our country.
1: In the 19th century, the new country is expanding rapidly westward, expanding not only the number of post offices, but the network of post roads. By the 1840s, of course, they've got to figure out the logistics of getting mail across the continent into California. This brings some controversy because most of this is done through postal contracts, and there can be a lot of politics involved in government contracting. There's debate in the 1790s over, believe it or not, whether stagecoach companies should be used to carry the mail. Not because anybody objected to stagecoaches, but because, you know, who's going to get these contracts and who's going to control who gets these contracts? Eventually, the stagecoach lines do get contracts, and those subsidies help to develop the road network. This repeats itself over and over again. In the 1830s and 40s, the post office becomes an early adopter of railroads and steamships to carry the mail. And those postal subsidies from contracts incentivized the rail and shipping lines to expand, to add new trackage and new routes. Postal contracts are a predictable, steady source of revenue for transportation companies that allows them to set a kind of baseline on which they can expand their networks. The same thing happens in the early 20th century with civil aviation after the First World War. The first airlines are forming in the late 19-teens and 20s. The first regular airmail routes in the United States were between Washington and New York. A couple of years later, the route included Boston. And within the space of 10 years, the airmail network made it all the way across the continent. And then passengers and cargo followed in the wake of the mail. So really, postal subsidies have enabled the expansion of just about every important transportation network in the country since the 18th century. Before the postage stamp was introduced, postage rates in the United States had become very complicated. Rates were based on a tangle of factors that resembled algebraic equations, including the number of sheets of paper that were in your letter, whether it had enclosures, how far the letter was traveling, and so on. It was a headache both for users of the postal system and for postal clerks who have a very elaborate tiered system of rates that they have to apply to each letter individually. Postage rates of 40 cents, 50 cents, or more on a letter were not uncommon, and that's a lot of money in the 1830s and 40s. This leads to pressure for postal reform. People are reforming all sorts of things. The first women's rights movements, abolitionism, temperance laws, and the like. And although it's all but forgotten today, one of the biggest reform movements of all was the postal reform movement, led by people who felt that simplifying the postage rates and giving people more equal access to postal service would also help all of the other reform movements that were underway to flourish. Feminist literature, abolitionist tracts, notices of temperance meetings could circulate more easily and cheaply. So, in a sense, postal reform is the meta-reform that makes a number of other movements possible. Postage stamps were invented in 1840 in Great Britain. It was a one-penny stamp that's known to collectors everywhere as the Penny Black, because it was printed in black ink and shows the profile of Queen Victoria. The first U.S. postage stamps were issued in 1847. The introduction of the postage stamp, apart from being a cultural phenomenon that includes the artistry and imagery of stamps and the whole field of stamp collecting, it represents a complete change in the postal business model. Until the 1840s, most letters were carried through the postal system unpaid. Most letters were paid for when they were picked up at the post office. Some people actually went and sorted through their mail and decided which letters they wanted to take and pay for and which letters they were going to leave. A high percentage of letters became what are known as dead letters and were destroyed, undelivered, and unpaid for. The idea of postage stamps is to simplify the whole system by requiring that letters be prepaid before they enter the system. This allowed the postage rates to be drastically reduced and led to an explosion in the number of letters carried by the post office. And you can buy these little things called postage stamps, which have stored value. They're like IOUs or coupons you buy from the post office and redeem it at any time. The idea of a postal savings or banking system actually began overseas and was adopted by the United States rather late. The United States started postal savings in 1911. This is the high tide of unrestricted immigration to the United States. You've got millions of immigrants coming into the United States. Many of them do not have bank accounts. They do not have a lot of money, and banks are very much for the wealthy in this period. And so the idea is that the Postal Service could provide a sort of parallel banking system for small depositors. And actually, postage stamps come into play here too, because postal savings stamps are issued so that users can save small sums, pennies, nickels, quarters, in the form of a savings stamp that can then be saved up to make larger deposits or even to buy government savings bonds. There were a number of crises in the post office department in the 1960s related to wages, understaffing, and poor working conditions in some post offices, especially in large cities. Added to this, the volume of mail was steadily increasing. This resulted in a number of strikes in various places, primarily in New York and Chicago. But there were smaller strikes and work stoppages, slowdowns, and other sorts of industrial action in other places as well. And then there were other places where the mail system simply stopped functioning. The National Guard was called in to sort and deliver the mail in many places, and the mail was being rerouted from cities experiencing strikes to smaller post offices. So the need to reform the post office department, which really had not at that point undergone any major changes since the Great Reform of the 1840s, 120 years in the past at that point, the need became pretty evident. What ends up happening is the Postal Reorganization Act, and the old post office department is actually abolished, replaced with a new United States Postal Service, which comes into existence on July 1st, 1971. This is the creation of the organization that we have now, a quasi-independent government corporation, basically wholly owned by the federal government, but not receiving any appropriations and empowered to some extent to make its own business decisions about how it's going to run its organization and manage its operations. I think that the post office is still a major facet of American life for a few reasons. One is that it has continually adapted to change and consumers' needs. Sometimes it was in the lead, sometimes it lagged a little behind, but it always evolved. And in some ways, our needs haven't changed since the 1790s. We have certain human needs for communication, for exchange of information and ideas, for exchange of business correspondence and packages. The Postal Service still fulfills these needs for the most people at the lowest price. It has lots of competitors, particularly in the package business, but nearly all of them have lots of places they can't or won't deliver to because it's not cost effective. The Postal Service has to deliver to everybody, and that universality represents a lot of what the post office offers that private competitors don't.
0: And a terrific job on the production and storytelling by our own Madison Derricotte. And a special thanks to Daniel Piazza of the Smithsonian National Postal Museum. And we learned that a lot hasn't changed in America about some of the early debates. Some were skeptical about forming a national postal service for the usual reasons. The British should use it as a spying mechanism. Too much centralization of power. Forget how to get stuff from A to B. And in the end, the Continental Congress and the Constitution, well, the Constitution itself authorizes the formation of the Postal Service, and George Washington wanted it because in the end, they needed a way to make money. The story of how the U.S. Postal Service came to be here on Our American Stories.
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0: This is Our American Stories. And up next, a story from one of our regular contributors, who also happens to be a lawyer, Bill Bright. Some people don't have the highest view of lawyers. Well, lots of people don't. But not every lawyer is an ambulance chaser. Let's listen to Bill Bright.
1: I understand I'm the only active practicing lawyer in rural Antrim, New Hampshire. That may make me the best lawyer in a one-lawyer town. I was writing one Saturday morning when a neighbor telephoned with a problem. Her 17-year-old daughter had received a speeding ticket a little after 3 p.m. on December 4th, 2017. She'd been driving a friend to a medical appointment in Concord, New Hampshire. She was more concerned for her passenger than the speed limit. She didn't notice the speed limit had dropped from 65 to 50. She was barreling along at 75 anyway. She was stopped in Henniker, a small town on Route 202, the main road between Antrim and Concord. The traffic stop was just bad luck. An acquaintance that lives in my town is a self-confessed leadfoot. Antrim's constabulary had stopped him twice during the last 2 years. Each time he was cautioned to slow down and sent on his way without a ticket. The Henniker police apparently exercised their discretion differently. She paid the fine. There were two things she didn't know about New Hampshire traffic law, which I too didn't know until it became my business to know. First, paying the fine is an admission of guilt. Game over. Second, drivers under the age of 20 who plead guilty to a traffic violation risk a 20-day suspension of their licenses. The daughter had received a notice of hearing from the New Hampshire Department of Safety's Bureau of Hearings. Her parents sent me a PDF of the notice. Email and PDF images are good things. And I began reviewing the relevant statutes and the Bureau's rules of procedure. If she defaulted, didn't show up, her license would be suspended for 20 days. If she appeared, she could present evidence in mitigation of penalty. The notice of hearing and the legal materials agreed that a respondent may make a plea in mitigation of penalty, in her case, by presenting evidence of an otherwise spotless driving record and the effects of a suspension on her education and employment. Her parents emailed me more documents. Their daughter's in her senior year of high school with a 3.5 index and an internship she's working for college credit. She's been accepted to 6 colleges in New Hampshire and Massachusetts and has applications out to as many more outside the Granite State. She drives to school and the internship. She also drives to out-state colleges for interviews as part of the application process. All these things are important, both now and in her future. Both parents work. Suspending her license would inconvenience the entire family. So I took the case. Learning a new area of law is part of the lawyer's trade. I'd spent 8 years prosecuting employee disciplinary cases before administrative law judges. I'd presided over a couple of dozen proceedings as a hearing officer. I've represented hundreds of clients at bankruptcy hearings. This kind of work wasn't wholly unfamiliar. But a few years had gone by since my last trial, and I'd never been counsel for the defense. I was retained on Saturday. The hearing was on Wednesday. Time to work. Preparation is everything at a trial. On Sunday after Mass, I drove through Henniker along Route 202 from border to border to see whether any of the signage was defective. It wasn't. Still, the lawyer should always go to the scene of the incident to see for himself. I was finishing my draft direct examination when Mr. Boo entered the room. More formally known as Bolingbroke, our shy, gentle, and affectionate feral tabby began weaving about my ankles and mewing when he thought I wasn't paying him enough attention. I had work to do. I walked from my office. Mr. Boo followed. Once far enough down the hall, I doubled back and closed the door. My client's parents would pay me not to pay attention to Mr. Boo for a few days. Their fee will keep me in whiskey and cigars, and cat food, too. My client initially wanted to default. But on learning I'd done some work, she asked her father to bring her to my office so we might talk about it. I told her that, though her parents were paying my fee, she was my client, not them. I'd execute her instructions. I'd an ethical duty to do that. I couldn't guarantee success, If she didn't want to defend the case, I'd do everything I could to expedite the suspension and return of her license. We talked for a bit about her hopes and dreams of majoring in art and becoming a painter and sculptor. Then we went through my draft direct examination. I explained my reasons for asking each question, elicited her answers, and suggested appropriate and truthful responses. James Fenimore Cooper called this practice horseshedding the witness. The phrase stemmed from the observation of attorneys who rehearsed their witnesses in carriage sheds near the courthouse in White Plains, New York. Any resemblance to an excremental phrase was probably intentional. To me, this is legitimate witness preparation. The best client is one empowered with an understanding of the process. They become more comfortable despite a stressful situation once they understand how best to testify truthfully before they take the stand. We knew she'd already pled guilty to speeding by paying the ticket. Her arguments in mitigation of penalty were strong. Great grades, a job, and acceptances to good colleges. At the end of the conversation, I asked her to talk about this with her father, left the room, gave them 5 minutes, and returned to find that she'd changed her mind. She wanted to fight, though understanding she might lose. Until then, I hadn't expressed an opinion on whether to fight. That had to be her decision without pressure from me. Now I told her that she'd made the correct decision. Better to fight than just roll over. I quoted Pascal, "God does not require us to succeed. He requires us to try." On Wednesday morning, I drove to my client's house, and her parents drove us to the Bureau of Hearings in Concord. We went over the questions again. She admitted nervousness, but felt less nervous than before. We were second on the calendar. The hearing examiner was a pleasant, good-looking man of about 35. He was warm and friendly without being familiar. He started on time at 9 a.m. and explained the process in clear, simple terms. He conducted the first hearing. Then he called my client's case. We went up to counsel's table. I began my direct examination. She explained why she was driving to Concord, taking a friend to a doctor. I introduced a copy of the traffic summons into evidence and moved to dismiss the state's case because of a flaw on the ticket's face. The examiner was interested by my argument, but denied the motion. I then brought in her transcript and asked about her extracurriculars. Her answers made clear that a suspension would interfere with her education and extracurriculars and affect her parents, who would then have to transport her to and from school. We're in rural New Hampshire. Our regional high school is about 20 miles away by car. There's no public transportation unless one counts a shabby school bus with some rowdy, unpleasant student riders. I was about to bring in the evidence of her internship, no money but college credit, when the examiner smiled. He waved his hand warmly, saying, "I've heard enough. Don't keep talking when you've won." I shut my mouth. Over-preparing is better. The hearing examiner didn't suspend the license or levy another fine. He gave her a year's probation without another hearing. The client and her parents are happy. Now I get to send them the bill.
0: And you've been listening to Bill Bright tell, well, a nice lawyer story. Not an unpleasant one, but a really nice one. And by the way, we all hate lawyers until, of course, we need one. That we love them and hate them. And if you're a lawyer listening, well, I'm an ex-lawyer. Well, I never actually practiced, but I went to law school. So many of my friends are and live with this their whole lives, this duality of people loving and hating them. The story of Bill Bright defending a young girl in his hometown, teaching her to fight, and a judge giving the greatest lesson of all. When you've won, shut up. Bill Bright's story here on Our American Story.
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1: And we continue with our American stories. A blood clot was the cause of death for Rocky Soul Man Johnson, the WWE Professional Wrestling Hall of Famer and father of Hollywood actor Dwayne The Rock Johnson. Johnson died at the Florida home his son bought for him. He was 75. Rocky began wrestling at the age of 16 and retired in 1991, but he went on to train his son to become a wrestler. Here's Dwayne The Rock Johnson paying tribute to his father.
2: I wish I had one more shot, you know, just to say goodbye, say I love you, say thank you, respect you, but, you know, I have a feeling he's watching, he's listening. I know my dad will be saying, kayfabe the tears. You know, you try and you think about, well, what am I going to write? And this is, you know, you don't know what to write for a eulogy at your dad. You don't expect it. As you guys know, you know, he went very quick. I was on my way to work the other day on January 15th, and I was just pulling into work. And we were shooting that day, and it was the very first day of production. And then I get a call from my wife, Lauren, who said, you know, hey, I just spoke to Cora. It seems like something's going on with your dad. And Lauren was with our

0: She was with our babies. She was with my mom. And she said, you know, I really can't talk. She goes, I think you should call Cora, though. So, of course, I called Cora. Cora, you know, she broke the news to me. And I, right when she broke the news, I was literally just pulling in. I'm looking at the whole crew, hundreds of guys and women milling around and carrying equipment and waving at me in the truck and waving back. And it all got really foggy and it seemed like it was just a big dream. And you know how you have those moments and you try and shake yourself out of it. And you're like, no, it's not a dream. My dad's gone. And in that moment, I just thought, well, what do I need to do? What's the next thing that I need to do? And I heard a voice say, well, hey, the show must go on. And that was my dad. That was my old man who told me that. You know, this idea about the show must go on, it just reminded me of, you know, what my dad was and what he represented to our business and to our wrestling business, and something that, you know, we're all very proud of because many of us are in this wrestling business, and it is in your blood, and once it's in your blood, it never goes away. The phrase of Trailblazer is connected to my dad's name. My dad, Rocky Johnson, Trailblazer, never been done, when you do things that have never been done, but impactful things, and things that actually move the needle in an industry, and he did that. And for my dad, when he broke into the business in the mid-60s and throughout the late-60s and into the 70s, in the United States where racial tension and divide was very strong, and in the 60s and the 70s, you have a black man coming in. It's a all-white audience.
1: There he is. Good-looking dude, wouldn't you say?
0: And all these small little towns that eventually I would go on to wrestle in, but at that time changed the audience behavior and actually had them cheer for this black man.
2: A man that has been a top star all over the United States for the past decade, introducing Rocky Johnson.
3: Look at this Rocky Johnson. Oh. Is he exciting or is he?
0: And not when he was wrestling against other black men, because he was usually the only black guy in the territory. He was wrestling against other white wrestlers. And I thought that was really unique, and I thought that was really powerful, and I thought that it deserved to be said. And that's what this man did. You know, we celebrated and we gave honor to Dr. Martin Luther King yesterday, and I woke up this morning and my heart, of course, is heavy, but there was a lightness to it that I thought, wow, you know, it's very appropriate because, you know, my dad fought for racial equality at a time where it was needed.
4: We are the first black tag team champions of the world ever.

0: thought Dr. Martin Luther King would be very proud of my dad. When you think of my dad's name, you think hard work, you think barrier breaking, you think, you know, the being the hardest worker in the room, always working out. Taught me how to work out when I was at a very young age. Hard work, discipline, those are things and tenets that are synonymous with my dad's name. What's amazing to me now, after a day like today, after we come here and we give our respects and our love, he's responsible for galvanizing families now, and families coming together just a bit closer because, you know, through processes like this, and we all go through this. We've all lost loved ones, but guaranteed when we walk out of these doors, we're going to hold each other a bit tighter. We're going to hug each other a bit harder. We're going to kiss each other. We're going to say, I love you. And we're going to be a little bit more present. And I think that's the beautiful irony about my dad and all the things that his name is synonymous with all over the years. Now his name is synonymous with the power of love and bringing people together. It's very appropriate for the soul man. I wish your soul at rest and at ease. There's no more pain, no more regret. I'm sorry, just give me a second. Thank you for bearing with me. Just give me a second. I'm so happy he had friends, a place like this that he could come to. And all of you who have been in his life, and all of you have said really wonderful things, all the messages that you sent me. He would be very happy at this. It would make his heart full. This isn't goodbye. This is just, I'll see you down the road. We'll see you down the road. Thank you guys so much for your time and your love. I love you all. I thank you. We love you all. My family. Thank you guys very much. And I'll see you down the road, soul man.
1: Father and son rocking the house here, ladies and gentlemen, at WrestleMania.
2: You carry the family name. You carry your grandfather's name. You carry my name. And I sat in that crowd and I watched you and I was so proud.
3: My dad was a hero to me. He was larger than life. Legendary matches I witnessed as a kid. He was able to cross all lines and become one of the most dynamic and formidable performers of his time.
4: It is my great honor to welcome, congratulate, and induct into the 2008 WWE Hall of Fame my dad, Rocky Johnson.
5: I would also like to thank my beautiful daughter, Wanda, my son, Curtis, and for Dwayne, for everything you've done for me. You made me proud by continuing our family wrestling legacy, by continuing our family wrestling. I know in the beginning I resisted you from entering the business because I knew it was extremely difficult. And I only agreed to train you on one condition, that I would not go easy on you. And let me tell you, I didn't. I will tell you, Paulo Sully, I will tell you a story that's not on this script. He got sassy with me one time. It was about a mile and a half from home, and he wanted sympathy, and it was pouring down rain, and I said, if you want sympathy, go home to your mother and get it. He said, that's exactly where I'm going. He took his bag and he left. But I will say this from the bottom of my heart, and I love him very much. He's my son, and he always will be, and I'm very proud of him. I would like to be remembered for helping pave the road for other black athletes, but I'd also like to remember for paving the road for all athletes, no matter race, color, or creed. Thank you. And may God bless each and every one of you. Thank you.
6: And a terrific job on the production, editing, and storytelling by our own Greg Hengler. And you are listening to Dwayne The Rock Johnson eulogize his father, Rocky Soul Man Johnson. In the end there, you were listening to Rocky Soul Man Johnson himself. a father and son love affair. It's not a dream, The Rock said. Dad's gone. I heard a voice, though. The show must go on. My dad taught me that. He fought for racial equality, breaking barriers, hard work and discipline. Always working out, always working hard. That's what my dad taught me. His name is associated, though, in the end, with the power of love and bringing people together. He would be very happy with this. It would make his heart full. And he closed with those words, I'll see you down the road, soul man. Dwayne The Rock Johnson's eulogy to his father, here on Our American Stories.
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9: Good morning. It's 7 o'clock here at KFRM. I'm Steve Knopfsinger, and I'll be with you through the morning hours. Coming up next is This Day in History.

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1: On this day in history, September 25th, 1867, the pioneering cattleman Oliver Loving died from gangrene poisoning in Fort Sumner, New Mexico. A few weeks before, Loving had been trapped by 500 Comanche braves along the Pecos River. Shot in the arm and side, Loving managed to escape and reach Fort Sumner. Though the wounds alone were not fatal, Loving soon developed gangrene in his arm, a common infection in the days before antibiotics. Even then, he might still have been saved had his arm been removed, but unfortunately the fort doctor had never amputated any limbs and did not want to undertake such work. Sometimes referred to as the Dean of the Trail Drivers, Loving had been braving the Comanche territory along the Pecos in order to make his second pioneering drive of cattle from Texas to Denver. In the 1860s, the Texas cattle herds were booming, but as long as the cattle were in Texas, they were essentially worthless. To make money, they had to be moved over thousands of miles to the big cities where Americans were becoming increasingly fond of good, fresh Western beef. To overcome this challenge, a number of Texans pioneered the technique known as the long drive, hiring cowboys to take massive cattle herds overland to the first cattle towns like Wichita and Dodge City, where they could be loaded on trains for the East. Along with his partner, Charles Goodnight, Oliver Loving tried a brilliant alternative approach. Goodnight and Loving proposed to drive a herd of cattle directly to the growing population centers in New Mexico and Colorado, where they could avoid middlemen and earn higher prices per head. The result was the Goodnight Loving Trail, a 700-mile route through West Texas and New Mexico that eventually brought the cattle right into the booming mining regions of Colorado. During the course of their first long and often treacherous drive in 1866, Loving and Goodnight lost more than 400 head, mainly to dehydration and drowning. But the 1,600 cattle that survived the trip brought good prices, and when Goodnight headed back to Texas, his mule carried $12,000 in gold. Encouraged, the two men were preparing to follow the same route the next year, when Loving's fatal encounter with the Comanche abruptly ended the partnership. However, Goodnight and others continued to use the Goodnight Loving Trail, and it soon became one of the most successful cattle trails of the day. And that's been your day in history for today. Coming up next is the weather forecast and town hall news. And shortly we'll have yesterday's market recap with Lexi Bates.
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3: Here's a look at your ag forecast. This is meteorologist Paul Trombley. Starting to see some areas of the plains picking up in some of the corn harvesting and some of the soybeans as well. We'll take a look at the current condition ratings for the corn crop as we're starting to see portions of the region harvesting that. And as of early this week, the condition of the corn crop in the state of Kansas showing that 33% of the crop was poor to very poor in its condition rating, and the number was at 57%, which was fair to good in the state of Kansas. So certainly some of the oppressive heat and some of the dry conditions we saw at times during the growing season putting some strain on some of the crop in Kansas. For Nebraska, 18% of their crop in poor to very poor condition, Majority fair to good. That number at 68% fair to good with the corn crop condition in Nebraska. Missouri faring very well. 9% that number for what they have for poor to very poor condition, but the vast majority of it in fair to good condition. And the same can be said into Iowa. Only 7% of their corn crop is poor or very poor. Majority of it good to excellent. So the largest corn producing state of Iowa, certainly looking to have a solid yield this year for their corn crop. So that's kind of the numbers here and there around the region. Certainly more strain on the corn in Colorado, which actually saw its hottest summer on record. Also drought stricken for much of the state as well. So that certainly put a hamper on the corn crop. Colorado's corn crop, 49% of it was fair to good, but the rest of it poor to very poor in Colorado. We are still looking at some more on and off rain shower chances continuing from today into the first part of the weekend on Saturday, especially for eastern parts of the region. It looks like by Saturday night, Sunday, the majority of the region does stay rain-free, but doesn't last long as we're looking at a significant trough of low pressure to build out of the central Rockies as we get into early next week. Right now, prospects point at some potential soaking rains across Nebraska, Kansas, and Oklahoma, and some of that picking up as we get into Monday night, continuing Tuesday, Wednesday, even some more showers on Thursday. So enough rain to put some dent into some of the harvesting conditions, as we'll see somewhat of a delay across portions of the region, the way things are looking right now as we head into the middle portion of next week. I'm weatherology meteorologist Paul Trombley.
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4: Breaking news this hour from Town Hall. I'm Rich Thomason. Israel's prime minister denounces them as moral cowards. Benjamin Netanyahu referring to the UN delegates who stood up and walked out as he took the podium to address the General Assembly. Netanyahu suggests that accusing Israel, a Western-style parliamentary democracy, of genocide is absurd.
5: What genocidal regime gives a million polio vaccinations to the enemy's population? What genocidal regime enables the distribution of 2 million tons of food into Gaza? That's a ton for every person. Accusing Israel of genocide is the greatest lie of the century.
4: Netanyahu refers to Zohran Mamdani as the anti-Semitic mayor of New York, accusing him of distorting the facts and of spitting in the face of truth. Chinese President Xi's state visit continues today. Last night, it was a glittering state dinner at the White House.
6: President Trump hailed what he described as a truly great friendship.
7: President Xi and I both understand that we represent different systems, but the ties between our people endure, and we've never gotten along better.
6: And he issued an invitation for guests to take a look at his White House ballroom project.
7: Anybody wants to walk into a construction site that's nice and clean and sparkling? It's our honor to have you do so, but this is in honor of President Xi, Madam Peng.
6: Trump has described the ballroom as essential for national security, with the military building a big complex under it. Ben Thomas, Washington.
4: AAA's latest national average, a gallon of regular gas, $4.49. That is up a penny from yesterday. On Wall Street, stock futures are higher. The Dow futures up 84 points. NASDAQ futures ahead 160. The S&P futures up 19. More on these stories, townhall.com.
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4: Pope Leo has landed at Paris, starting a four-day visit to France.
9: Pope Leo was met by French President Emmanuel Macron and First Lady Brigitte Macron, then shakes hands with officials and greets children waving flags. His first stop will be the Catholic shrine at Lourdes, and then the northeastern city of Metz. The pontiff's hoping to draw attention to appeals to peace at a time of war and far greater reflection as artificial intelligence questions the very essence of what it means to be human. Upward of a million people are expected to turn out to see him. The welcome has underscored the surprising level of interest in Leo's visit, the first by a pope in 18 years. I'm Charles Deledesma.
4: Thousands still missing after devastating flooding hit the Nepal-China border. The floods caused by a collapsed Himalayan mountain slope killed over 1,400 people in Nepal and China. More than 6,000 people are still unaccounted for. News and analysis, townhall.com. Kentucky Fried Chicken is trying something new, and it's quite a departure from its traditional business model.
10: The Kentucky-born brand opened a restaurant in Texas on Thursday to serve as a test lab for new ideas. It's called Open House. The restaurant serves breakfast and offers table service. The menu features new drinks and an expanded lineup of tenders and sauces, as well as new side dishes like fried green beans. Restaurant market research company Technomic says KFC's share of U.S. chicken chain sales fell from 20% back in 2015 to just 8% last year. Bob Agner reporting.
4: The cost of borrowing for a home continues to rise. Mortgage rates have topped 7%, this for the first time in more than a year, according to mortgage buyer Freddie Mac. It is the latest affordability setback for would-be home buyers. It follows a five-week run of mortgage rate increases. More on these stories, townhall.com.
11: Agriculture is number one on the minds of most folks in northwestern Oklahoma. It's number one on our minds, too. That's why producers in Texoma, Guyman, and Hooker tune in to the Voice of the Plains. 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
12: In the Olympic equestrian sport of eventing, there are 3 days of competition, but day two is the killer. I'm Rick Lamb, and this is the Horse Show Minute. In three-day eventing, day one is dressage, day three is stadium jumping, and sandwiched in between is the day that usually determines the winner, cross-country. Eventing goes back to the testing of cavalry horses, and day two contains the meat of it. Multi-time Olympian David O'Connor.
13: It would be just like in the old days with a cavalry horse taking a message from one battlefield off to another, and what's he going to encounter getting from that one place to another? 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So it's a real kind of an endurance side to it.
12: David O'Connor won the individual gold in eventing at the 2000 Olympics in Sydney. 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I'm Rick Lamb, and this has been the Horse Show Minute. Ride safely.
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17: Now time for the Mercury Cup for this Thursday, September 24th. December corn down 1.5 at 527.5, March down 2 at 541.5, and May down 2.5 at 548.25. December Kansas City wheat down 4.75 at 767, March down 6 at 779.5, and May down 6.5 at 784. December Chicago wheat down 1.5 at 707. March down 2.75 at 721.5. And May down 3.75 at 728.25. November soybeans down half at 1317.5. January down 1.75 at 1332. And March down 2.75 at 1339.75. October soybean meal up 580 at 376.10. December up 180 at 372.40. And January up 30 cents at 370.60. October soybean oil down 32 at 66.93. December down 26 at 67.55. And January down 24 at 67.82. In the livestock futures, October live cattle down 185 at 219.07. December down 125 at 221.10. And February down 77 at 222.87. September feeder cattle up 110 at 337.62. October down 157 at 331.75. And November down 142 at 328.07. October lean hogs down 67 at 79.20. December down 85 at 69.47. And February down 117 at 70.85. In the oil futures, West Texas crude up 253 at 94.69, gasoline down 1 cent at 356, and heating oil down 6 cents at 471. And that's been the market recap for this Thursday, September 24th. I'm Lexi Bates.
1: Coming up next, we'll have Chronicles of the Old West and Livestock Lines, Farm to Fork and Point of Law, followed with some morning regional news.
16: This is Dakota Livesay chronicling another true story taken from the 1800s, a time known to all as the Old West. The last time we were together, we started the story of Chief Joseph and the small group of Nez Perce Indians as they trekked toward the Canadian border. We continue this story today.

0: Chief Joseph, whose real name is translated Thunder Rolling in the Mountains, also had another name given to him by the press. It was the Indian Napoleon. Chief Joseph led his band of 700 Nez Perce, of which only about 200 were warriors, over a 1,700-mile trek trying to get to the Canadian border. Over and over again, the Nez Perce faced certain defeat against superior odds, but over and over again, they were victorious. Finally, in October of 1877, just 40 miles from the Canadian border, a starving, tattered band of Nez Perce surrendered. They had been whittled down from 700 to 430. Only 79 of them were men. At the surrender, Chief Joseph pronounced the now famous words, "I am tired, my heart is sick and sad. From where the sun now stands, I will fight no more forever." They were moved from site to site. Their numbers dwindled until 1885, when they were finally allowed to return to the Northwest. The 700 numbered 268. About 150 of them, including Chief Joseph, were still kept in exile. On September 21, 1904, while sitting by a fire in his teepee, Chief Joseph died of a broken heart. During the flight of the Nez Perce, Chief Joseph gained the respect of many people by leading his tribe of 700 against 2,000 U.S. soldiers plus countless volunteers and many Indians of other tribes. As captives on their way to Fort Lincoln, Dakota Territory, a band in Bismarck saluted them by playing the Star Spangled Banner. You've just heard another story from Old West Radio. I'm Dakota Livesay.
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2: This is Steve Knopfsinger with Livestock Lines, and today I'm with Jason Warner, Assistant Professor and Extension Cow-Calf Specialist in the Department of Animal Sciences and Industry at Kansas State University. Today he's going to discuss considerations for putting up silage. Jason, with regards to silage harvesting management, and I know there's some started now and probably some will start later depending on where they're at, and I'm sure rainfall. Do you have some advice on that?
3: Putting up silage is a really important activity, and so many of our producers across the country put silage up during the fall months. And I think really just some important things that we want to keep in mind. Number one, it's just all about plant moisture level and making sure that we harvest that crop at a proper moisture level so that we can ensure a good silage process. You know, if we come in with a crop that's going to be much drier than what we would prefer, and is past its maturity point from an ideal harvesting standpoint, that certainly creates a much more challenging scenario for us when we think about trying to properly store that forage. And there's a lot of different methods that folks can use, you know, to manage that feed and to store that feed properly and get a good fermentation process on it. Of course, a lot of our producers would use ground drive over piles or put that feed into a bunker, either an earthen or a concrete bunker. Some might put it into a silo, and certainly I know we have quite a few producers that would put it in plastic bags. But it's all about moisture level and just understanding moisture level and thinking about, you know, dry matter. We probably want that crop to be, you know, somewhere between 30 and 41, 42% dry matter. Somewhere in there is probably what we need to be shooting for an ideal moisture level. Chop length becomes very important, just making sure that you've got a particle size on that crop that's not too large, and making sure that, you know, if we're doing things like kernel processing, if we have a kernel process on a harvester, you know, making sure that we're doing that. Something else, too, that I think is commonly overlooked, inoculation becomes very important. There's a variety of different silage inoculants out there on the market. Various different products, and certainly, just have to understand the product that you're working with and what it's ideally suited for. Some products are better designed for forage crops, might be better designed for an alfalfa or a grass silage type of an application, and others may be better suited for corn or for sorghum silage, just depending on the strain of the live products that they have within that inoculant. So you want to be cognizant of that, but then also, too, just making sure that you've got things set up well so that you're ready to receive that silage and get that product put up and stored in a proper manner. You know, if you're going to be packing the pile and packing the product yourself, maybe you're working with a harvesting crew, but you're going to run the packing tractor, making sure that you've got somebody that's available that can constantly run it, that can put good, even pressure on that pile and do a nice job of getting over it uniformly, making sure that you've got good density and that you're just being consistent with it. One of the challenges that we typically see is that, you know, we'll have silage that'll come in and maybe the dry matter will be correct on it, but we don't do a good job of packing it if we're putting it into a bunker or putting it into a pile. And if we don't do a good job of packing it, of course, that will allow us to be able to have a greater amount of oxygen get into that pile. And then we've got aerobic fermentation going on there, which can lead to some dry matter loss and spoilage. And so just making sure that we're doing the little things right that give us the best opportunity to get that product put up properly, because it's an investment and we're going to be feeding that product out through all the entire fall and winter months, and in a lot of cases on into the late spring or early summer next year. And so making sure that we're getting that done well is certainly important.
2: And if folks would like more information on that, where can they go to?
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2: Thank you, Jason, for sharing this with us today. This is Steve Knopfsinger with Livestock Lines. 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
5: 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If you host customers on your farm or are an agritourism operator, you not only have to concern yourself with the health and safety of your family and workers, you also have to protect your customers. Lindy Savelle and her husband Perry operate a relatively small citrus operation in South Georgia that includes a USDA-certified nursery. Savelle says they host customers by appointment.
7: First thing I did was I started thinking about, okay, I have a four-year-old grandson, and if I take him to a farm, what are the things that I'm going to be most concerned about?
5: In addition to caring about physical health concerns, says Savelle,
7: farmers are starting to think more about mental health. But previously, if you were having an issue, you know, you just need to figure out a way to deal with that kind of thing. And that's so wrong, because bottling it up is not the way to fix it. Because, you know, anything bottled up, if it gets shaken, it's going to explode. You cannot carry this thing alone. I think, too, that you have to build a circle around yourself of people that believe in you, that support you. That is a must.
5: Lindy Savelle's comments were excerpted from an interview she did with the AgriSafe Network. That's Farm to Fork. I'm Daryl Anderson.
8: 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Actors Will Smith and Michael Douglas share a birthday, and the first female Supreme Court Justice, Sandra Day O'Connor, was sworn in on this day in 1981. Sleeping bag manufacturers have a specific temperature rating system for their products. Some people are warm sleepers. After all, some are cold. Next time you're shopping for gear, here's some terminology you may encounter. The comfort rating is the temperature at which the average cold sleeper might be comfortable. The lower limit rating is where the average warm sleeper might still feel comfortable. The ratings reportedly assume you'll be wearing a layer of long underwear and a hat and sleeping on a thin pad. That is the Old Farmer's Almanac Radio Report. 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
9: Is a public accounting firm responsible if a third party relies on their work and loses money as a result? The court balanced the books on that one in the case of the Amiable Accountant. I'm Curtis Howard with today's Point of Law. Peter Fleming had started business with a few stuffed teddy bears, and within a very few years built a large toy distributing company. One year he decided to double his Christmas stock. So he had his accounting firm draw up a financial statement for him. One of the partners, Al Zimmer, reviewed Peter's books. He said, "That looks pretty good, Peter. You're sure, I suppose, that you can sell all that big inventory this season?" Peter said, "No problem, Al. Last year we had 30% more than I could fill. I won't make that same mistake this year." Al said, "Sounds good to me, Peter. How about if I say a reasonable estimate indicates a 30% increase of gross sales this year over last year?" Peter thought that was fine, and Al put it in his unqualified financial statement. On the strength of the statement, Peter was able to borrow almost $1 million from his bank. Unfortunately, interest rates went up, taxes went up, and Christmas sales went down, way down. Peter was left with half his toys unsold in his warehouse. His creditors were demanding their money, and he didn't have it. Peter filed bankruptcy. The bank he had borrowed from got only a fraction of its money back. So the bank turned around and filed suit against Al Zimmer, who had prepared the financial statement. In court, the bank's attorney said, "The bank has about $500,000 due from the toy company. They cannot collect from the toy company, which is bankrupt. But they relied on the company's public accountant, who said they would make a fine profit this year. Without that assurance, they never would have loaned the money. The fact is, the accounting firm should have looked at Peter's internal accounting controls, which could have told them that the company wasn't as strong as they said. Therefore, Al Zimmer's company should pay their loss." Zimmer's attorney said, "The bank has no rights against the accounting firm because they didn't hire him. Peter hired him to write the statement for him, not the bank. Furthermore, Zimmer couldn't make an accurate forecast because of the muddled state of Peter's books. If anyone has legal rights against Zimmer, it is Peter, not the bank." So, does Zimmer get clobbered for his unwitting mistake? Is a public accounting firm responsible if a third party relies on their work and loses money as a result? Yes, said a California appeals court. An accountant will not be responsible if his or her work has been done with a professional standard of care. Here, Al Zimmer took Peter's word for it that all was well. A careful analysis might well have shown otherwise. In that case, a third person who reasonably relied on that work does have a right of legal action for being misled. Al Zimmer's firm must pay the bank's loss. It's a point of law.
1: School buses are on the roads again.
10: The arm on the bus pops out, says stop. Flashing lights in your sights. The arm on the bus pops out, says stop. And sometimes takes your picture.
1: Red
11: flashing lights and the stop arm mean stop.
10: The driver in the car is late for work, goes on past way too fast. The driver in the car is late for work, uh-oh, he got caught.
11: Avoid a costly fine and possibly deadly mistake.
10: The ticket's gonna cost $400, that's a lot, and it sucks. The ticket's gonna cost $400, and that's a chunk of change.
11: Obey school bus stop arms. Keep children safe.
10: What will you do when you see the sign? Will you stop and avoid a fine? What will you do when you see the sign? S-T-O-P, stop, stop!
11: Brought to you by the Kansas Highway Patrol.
12: It's Trish Swoboda with KFRM, and it's time to take a look at your regional news today in your regional journal entry. In Oklahoma news, a proposed aluminum facility in Oklahoma is expected to generate billions of dollars in economic activity and create thousands of jobs. Oklahoma Primary Aluminum is planning a $4 billion smelter at the Port of Inola in northeast Oklahoma. The project is a partnership between Emerits Global Aluminum and Century Aluminum and would be the first new primary aluminum smelter built in the United States in more than 40 years. The facility is expected to produce about 750,000 metric tons of aluminum annually and employ about 1,000 workers once operational. Construction is expected to involve about 4,000 workers. Company officials estimate the project could generate about $4.9 billion in economic benefits for Oklahoma. The project is currently undergoing environmental reviews and permitting. Updated plans submitted to state regulators would reduce the facility's proposed fluoride emissions intensity by 37%. Oklahoma lawmakers are looking at ways to reduce the state's high rate of suicide among veterans. An interim study was held Tuesday at the state capitol to examine veteran suicide and barriers that can prevent veterans from getting mental health care.
13: We have a high rate of veteran suicides, making us the third highest state in the U.S. for veteran suicide deaths when looking at the year 2023.
12: Mental health advocates told lawmakers that veterans can face long wait times for care and may have to travel significant distances to reach services. Experts also noted that suicide risk can involve more than mental health concerns, including physical pain, sleep problems, declining physical abilities, and relationship difficulties. Lawmakers also discussed Oklahoma's 988 Suicide and Crisis Lifeline. The state has invested $5.8 million in the service, and some lawmakers say additional funding and better coordination among existing resources could help veterans and other Oklahomans in crisis. State Senator Joanna Dossett, who led the interim study, said lawmakers will continue considering possible solutions ahead of the 2027 legislative session. In Nebraska news, the Nebraska Game and Parks Commission is accepting applications for 2026 Land and Water Conservation Fund grants from cities, villages, natural resource districts, and other political subdivisions. Applications are due by noon Central Time on October 30th. Applicants also must submit a letter of intent by the end of the day, September 18th. The grants support outdoor recreation projects, including playgrounds, ball fields, wildlife observation areas, and other recreational facilities. The program provides reimbursable grants with a 50% match requirement. Eligible applicants include cities, villages, public power districts, natural resources districts, state agricultural societies, and tribal entities. Two grant opportunities are available. In Kansas news, Dolly Parton's Imagination Library is celebrating its impact on children across Kansas. In Barton and Pawnee counties, today, September 25th, has been proclaimed Dolly Day. Since the local program began, more than 18,200 books have been mailed to 714 children in Pawnee County, and there are currently 153 Pawnee County children enrolled. In Barton County, 59,700 books have been delivered to 2,251 children, with 725 kids enrolled. Local volunteers, libraries, schools, health officials, and community supporters are helping bring the program to families. Today has also been designated Give Like Dolly Day. Donations will support the Kansas Children's Cabinet and Trust Fund's Imagination Library program and help provide more free books to Kansas children. For more information and to donate, visit the Imagination Library website. A new analysis by AAA found that most children are being transitioned out of child safety seats too soon. Jennifer Onima of the Kansas News Service reports.
14: From 2020 to 2024, more than three-fourths of three-year-olds injured in a car wreck were in a child safety seat, but fewer than half of six-year-olds were in a safety seat. Sean Stewart is a public affairs manager for AAA Kansas. He says parents should get help from professionals to install car seats.
15: You want to make sure that you know how your child's seat operates and how to properly install it. And then if you change seats, it's important to have that looked at by a trained technician to make sure that it's going to give the best safety for your child.
14: In Kansas, a child restraint or booster seat is required for children over 4 until they are 4'9" and weigh more than 80 pounds. For the Kansas News Service, I'm Jennifer Anima in Wichita.
12: Federal prosecutors say a Kansas drug trafficking operation tied to a Mexican cartel has been dismantled. Kansas Public Radio's Zach Boblett has the story.
16: Investigators with a Homeland Security Task Force say they've disrupted a major drug operation in Wichita that was tied to the Sinaloa cartel. Prosecutors say the cartel supplied a group in Wichita with fentanyl, cocaine, and methamphetamine, which the group then distributed in Kansas. One major break came when investigators learned about a shipment of 160,000 counterfeit Percocet pills containing fentanyl. U.S. District Attorney Ryan Kriegshauser leads the prosecution.
17: This amount of fentanyl would have been devastating had it been distributed.
16: 15 people have pleaded guilty in the case. For the Kansas News Service, I'm Zach Boblett.
12: And that's a look at your regional news. For more news from the KFRM listening area, visit KFRM.com. For your KFRM News, the voice of the plains, I'm Trish Swoboda.
2: Coming up next, we'll have the weather forecast and yesterday's USDA closing grains reports. And shortly, we'll have morning market analysis with Brett Krotz of Schwederman Incorporated.
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2: This is Steve Knopfsinger, and it's time for a look at your weather forecast here on KFRM. For Nebraska today, it'll be mostly cloudy with scattered showers and thunder showers. Highs will be in the low to mid-70s with south winds at 10 to 15. For tonight, it'll be mainly cloudy with shower and thundershower chances lingering. Lows will be in the upper 50s to low 60s with south winds at around 5 to 10. For Saturday, there will be lingering clouds along with some shower chances yet in the east, while breaks of sun will develop in the west. Highs will be in the mid-70s in the east and low to mid-80s in the west. Southwest to south winds will be at 5 to 10. For Saturday night, there will be a few showers or thundershowers possible early in the east, and it'll be partly to mostly cloudy. Lows will be in the upper 50s to low 60s with light northeasterly winds. For Oklahoma today, it'll be sunny in the east, while more cloudiness and better chances for showers and storms will continue to the west. Highs will be in the mid to upper 80s in the east and mid to upper 70s in central and western Oklahoma. South winds will be at 10 to 15 with gusts of over 20 in the panhandle. For tonight, there will be considerable cloudiness with scattered showers and thundershowers expected. Lows will be in the upper 50s to low 60s in the panhandle and mid to upper 60s further east. South winds will be at 5 to 10. For Saturday, it'll turn partly sunny in the panhandle, while more clouds will be expected east with a chance for a shower or thundershower there as well. Highs will be in the mid-80s with southwest to south winds at 10 to 15 and gusts of over 20 possible. For Saturday night, there will be shower and thundershower chances lingering east of the panhandle, and it'll be variably cloudy. Lows will be in the mid to upper 50s in the panhandle and low to mid-60s further east. Winds will be light and variable. For Kansas today, it'll be mainly cloudy with scattered showers and storms expected. Highs will be in the mid-70s to low 80s with south winds at 10 to 15. For tonight, it'll be mostly cloudy with showers and thundershowers. Lows will be from the upper 50s to mid-60s with south winds at 5 to 10. For Saturday, there will be sunny breaks developing in the west, while clouds and some shower and thundershower chances will linger in the east. Highs will be in the upper 70s to mid-80s, with southwest to south winds at 5 to 15. For Saturday night, it'll be partly cloudy in the west, while cloudiness and some shower and thundershower chances will linger in the east. Lows will be in the mid-50s, around 60 in the west, and low to mid-60s in the east. Winds will be light and variable. And that's been a look at your weather forecast here on KFRM, the voice of the plains.
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20: 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Starting off, Kansas corn country elevators, northwest Kansas today, 508. Southwest Kansas closed the day from 523 to 558. Southern Kansas saw 533. Western Kansas corn, 493 to 518. Central region, 493. Terminal elevators, Kansas corn northeast region, 493. Today, southern region range from 479 to 508. Eastern Kansas saw 488, Central 493. Sorghum now, country elevators. Northwest Kansas today 458 to 463. Southwest Kansas 453 to 463. Southern Kansas 438, Western 443 to 468, Central 443. Moving on, terminal elevators, Kansas sorghum southern region 459 to 468, eastern 453, central 468 to 473. Soybeans, country elevators, northwest Kansas today 1198, southwest Kansas 1218 to 1228, southern 1228, western 1218. Terminal elevators, northeast Kansas soybeans today 1278, southern range from 1257 to 1293, eastern Kansas 1273. Central 1268 to 1273. Mills and processors, southeast Kansas soybeans 1328 today, southern region 1313, eastern portion of the state 1308. Hard red winter wheat country elevators, northwest and southwest Kansas region 687 to 702. Southern Kansas 687, western 692 to 707, central 707. Terminal elevators, southern Kansas hard red winter wheat 698 to 732, eastern 722, central 722 to 727. Hard white wheat country elevators, northwest Kansas 687 the day, southwest Kansas 657 to 692, western 677 to 707. Terminal elevators, hard white wheat, southern Kansas, close the day at 732. Moving on to the Nebraska grain report for today, Thursday, September 24th. Nebraska corn, northeast region of the day, 475. Northwest Nebraska, 510 to 553. Southwest portion of the state, 498 to 523. Southern region, 494 to 498. Eastern, 463 to 483. Central, 481 to 498. And southeast Nebraska corn saw 481 to 491. Nebraska sorghum northwest region today 428 to 448. Southern region 468. Eastern 438. Central 453. Southeast 451. Soybeans northwest Nebraska 1233. Southwest Nebraska 1223 to 1253. Southern region 1263 to 1268. Eastern 1264 to 1273. Central 1253 to 1268. And southeast Nebraska soybeans close the day from 1263 to 1270. Hard red winter wheat northwest Nebraska day 652 to 694. Southwest region 679 to 712. Southern Nebraska 710. Central 697. And southeast Nebraska hard red winter wheat range from 702 to 709. And those are your daily elevator grain reports in Kansas and Nebraska. Enjoy the rest of your day.
21: This is Brady Womack reporting for the Oklahoma Department of Agriculture and the Federal State Marketing Services for your closing cash grain market report for Thursday, September the 24th. The NM Golf Week bid is down 4 3/4 at 867. The December Kansas City Futures bid is 767. The basis for the golf bid is a dollar over the December Kansas City Futures bid. March Kansas City wheat is down 6.5 at 779.5. State elevators were 5 lower in a range of 642. To 722 per bushel. Those individual elevator bids beginning with the northwestern part of the state was Buffalo at 702, Cherokee 712, Hooker and Shattuck both at 697, Keys 690. North Central Oklahoma, Alva and Ponca City, both 707. Manchester, 702. Perry, 689. Southwestern part of the state, El Dorado at 687. Frederick, 697. Hobart, 692. Lawton, 712. Temple, 722. South Central, Davis, 642. Western part of the state, Clinton and Weatherford, both at 697. Gary, O'Keene, Watonga, all three at 707. In the central part of the state, Banner, El Reno, O'Harchie, all three at 707. Stillwater, 689. In other markets across the state, the close on Thursday, September the 24th, Milo bids and state elevators were reported two lower in a range of 437 to 467 per bushel. Soybean bids in Oklahoma quoted one lower in a range of 1217 to 1252 per bushel. Corn across the state was quoted two lower in the range of 492 to 572 per bushel. At the Chicago Board of Trades, corn futures for December is down 1.5 at 527.5. March corn is down 2 at 541.5. Soybean futures for November is down 0.5 at 1317.5. January soybeans was down 1.75 at 1332. For cotton bid, grade 41 leaf, 4 staple, 34 cotton, Southwestern Oklahoma, average 75.81 per pound. That does conclude our cash grain market report. And this is Brady Womack reporting for the Oklahoma Department of Agriculture and the Federal State Marketing Services.
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21: 1.5. March corn is down 2 at 541.5. Soybean futures for November is down 0.5 at 1317.5. January soybeans was down 1.75 at 1332. For cotton bid, grade 41 leaf, 4 staple, 34 cotton, Southwestern Oklahoma, average 75.81 per pound. That does conclude our cash grain market report. And this is Brady Womack reporting for the Oklahoma Department of Agriculture and the Federal State Marketing Services.

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4: It's time for a look at your markets here with Brett Krotz of Sweeterman Incorporated. Brett, how are the markets doing today?
5: Well, the grain markets aren't looking too good. Traders seem to be disappointed that there weren't any kind of announcements after the meeting with Trump and Xi that gave any kind of hope about better demand. So, December Kansas City wheat finished the overnight session down 20 cents at 747. Not looking good there at all. The December corn down 12 and a quarter. That's 515 and a quarter. So we went a long time trading inside the supply and demand report range, and we definitely broke out of that range overnight. So now we have to look for a move down to a little open chart gap, which that chart gap would get filled at 509. So that's what we're looking at now. And then November soybeans down 17 and a half. That's at $13 even. That market is still sideways. We're getting down to the bottom end of the trading range, but you know, still well within the sideways pattern. Soybean meal is still kind of holding together, and the Chinese are going to continue to buy some U.S. soybeans, but traders were hoping for more. So from a chart standpoint, we still have some pretty solid support under the market. The fear will be that the weakness in the corn and the wheat eventually pull the soybeans lower, so we'll see how that goes. traders, like I said, just kind of disappointed that there weren't any major announcements other than it looks like we're going to get a couple more pandas. So, yeah, kind of a bearish tone to end the week. Cattle market ended up setting back a bit yesterday. So the October live cattle, we've had four very, very sideways days trapped in between the 9 and 50-day moving averages. So our support and resistance just pretty clear. Basically, you look at Tuesday's high and low, and that's your support and resistance. So very little cash trade so far. What has taken place has been at 223, so kind of steady with last week, which, you know, more or less makes sense with the sideways futures market. The feeder cattle index, kind of a larger than expected jump, actually, up $1.65 to $338.72. That compares with where the September futures went off the board at 337.62. Most of the time, the last trade on the expiring contract is a lot closer to the final index number than that. But kind of a miss there, so that was interesting. But anyway, up $1.65, 338.72, and then the daily number up $7 from the week prior. That's at 346.85. That's kind of encouraging. So we don't have really too much negative to look at on the feeder cattle charts. We did close down yesterday, but that was following a very big up day. We're still above the 50-day moving average. Still looks like the October contract is going to go and test the 340 and then probably the 350 level before it expires. Looking over at the energy markets, we've got some pressure there this morning. December crude oil down $1.80 at

0: 89.10. A lot of volatility the last few days, kind of back and forth news as we've been used to with Iran and also with Russia and Ukraine. They keep talking about not hitting each other's refineries, but they keep doing it. Today, traders seem a little bit more relaxed or less on edge. So we're seeing a little bit of a sell-off. We haven't taken out yesterday's low yet. So nothing major as far as a chart move. It looks like just kind of some consolidation trade ahead of the weekend at the moment. The December heating oil currently pretty quiet, up a penny. We had a 9-cent trading range overnight, but that just pales in comparison to yesterday's trading range, which was over 20 cents, so huge trading range yesterday. But right now, yeah, a little bit softer in the crude, a little bit stronger in the heating oil, and basically consolidation ahead of the weekend. Looking at the stock market, the December S&P up 17.5 at 77.84.5. Yesterday we held support at the 50-day moving average and bounced up off of that. This is still part of a greater sideways trading range, so it looks like I'd plan on some choppy trade in the stock market as we head into the weekend. Let's see, then looking over at the metal markets, got some pretty solid gains there. Right now, December gold up 37.40. That's at 43.35.40. Gosh, keep talking about sideways markets. This is another sideways to lower market. We're still holding above last week's lows, but we're not really bouncing terribly well. We have taken out yesterday's high, but then we've basically stalled out at the 9-day moving average resistance. So lot of sideways action, pretty big trading ranges, but still mostly sideways. Silver's up $1.03 right now. That's at 65.03. Once again, that is sideways. We're well off of yesterday's low, but stalled out at the 9 and 50-day moving averages. We've had a pretty good history of trading back towards the 65 level pretty frequently. I guess I should say we have a pretty good track record of trading back towards the 68 level on a pretty regular basis. So I would not be surprised to see the market move up towards that area. Probably not today, but at some point next week, and we'll just continue on with this sideways trading pattern. Let's see, looking over at the softs, the sugar market up a couple points here at 1760 in the October contract. Yesterday we failed to hold on to gains. We had made the new high for the move, but then closed at the bottom end of the trading range. This is, yet another kind of choppy market where looks like we're just going to finish out the week quietly and have a little bit of consolidation. The coffee market, though, showed some pretty good strength at times overnight. Right now we're up 490 at 280.25. That's taken out the previous 3 days' highs. That's above the 9-day moving average. And, you know, finally starting to look like we're going to build on Wednesday's little reversal higher. So maybe traders are starting to get concerned about all the weather issues in the southern hemisphere. There's a variety of problems around the world. So hopefully that ends up supporting that market. If we do manage to hold on to gains today and close positive, it's going to look like a pretty good buy signal on the charts. And this has been Brett Krotz with your Schwederman Morning Market Review. You can reach us at 800-272-9131. Thank you.
1: 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Have a great weekend.
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6: Two big sales this week here at Fort Pierre Livestock on Friday. 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Looks like 1,000 to 1,200 of these high-quality fall pairs, as well as spring calf and bred cattle. Start that sale at 12 noon Central Time on Saturday. Get into the fall pairs. Anders with 35 black and baldy fall pairs. Bergman, 30 head of black and baldy and red fall pairs. Cooney, 20 head of black and baldy fall pair, plus more pair. In the bred cattle, Mike McQuestion Estate with 100 head of Angus and First Cross black baldy heifers, all bred low birth weight Angus, sorted into short calving interval. Scott Ranch, 100 head of First Cross black baldy heifer, all bred Angus, boiling 100 home raised Angus heifers, they're bred Angus. Schulte's, 100 head of black heifers, all bred Angus, Paint Rock Angus with 90 head of home raised Angus cows from 3 to broken. McNenny, 50 head of black and baldy solid to broken. Grow, complete dispersion, 75 black and baldy cows from 6 to broken. Pollocky with 100 head of black and baldy solid to broken, plus many more of these bred cattle, also several other sets of these fall pairs. Again, that's all Saturday. Again, two sales this week here at Fort Pierre Livestock on Friday. 6,000 of these high quality fall calves and yearlings at 8 o'clock in the morning. Get on 2,000 high quality spring calves about 3 in the afternoon on Saturday. 1,000 to 1,200 of these high quality fall pairs, as well as spring calf and bred cattle. Start that sale at 12 noon Central Time. 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Again, two sales this week here at Fort Pierre Livestock. 8,000 high-quality feeder cattle on Friday, 1,000 to 1,200 high-quality fall pairs and bred cattle on Saturday. That's all happening this week here at Fort Pierre Livestock, Fort Pierre, South Dakota.
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8: 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And then next Wednesday, September the 30th, 1,350 plus items will begin to close. The first items at 9 a.m. in the morning. 180 different sellers are using the Big Iron website, like Brian West from Blue Mound, Kansas, BZB Inc. from Lyons, Kansas. 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
1: 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Big Iron Auctions next Tuesday will have 282 acres of Russell County land for sale at near Luray, Kansas, and Wednesday they've got 1,350 items on auction, a lot of it from Kansas and Nebraska with a lot of different ag equipment items. If you would like more information, you can go online to bigiron.com. Sungreen Auction has 376 acres of Cowley County, Kansas land. They're selling on live auction on Friday, October 2nd, in Burden, Kansas, starting at 11 a.m. For more information, you can go online to sungren.com. Coming up next, we've got Ross Jansen's weather forecast and some town hall news. And shortly, we'll have the sports spotlight with Rocky Downing and some ag news. We're joined now by meteorologist Ross Jansen as we take a look at the weather forecast for today on KFRM. 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
10: Areas of rain continue to make their way from southwest to northeast across parts of Kansas, and it's not over with yet. It's Friday. This is meteorologist Ross Jansen with an update. Some of the highest rainfall of any particular spot in Kansas continues to come out of west central and northwest Kansas. We've got some areas up around Goodland and Colby that have had over 2 and 3 inches of rain. Norton has had 4 inches of rain. And from southwest Kansas, Syracuse with over 2. We know that Hayes has had over 1 inch of rain. And then you get into parts of central Kansas and you find about a half to maybe 2/3 of an inch in some areas as well. So the welcome amounts certainly starting to pile on, but we've got more scattered showers starting to pop up back into parts of Oklahoma. And the entire storm system coming out of the southwest will be influencing our weather at least through Saturday afternoon before it rotates off to the east. And then another system looks like it's going to be rolling into the plains by the middle of next week. So this active weather pattern should continue for about another week. And then we're going to move into some drier weather as we get into early October. So things are about to change again, but we still have a pretty good week coming up here where more rain should be on the way. And just wait until you hear what we're talking about for next week, because it could be pretty impressive as we look down the road. Now, northwest Kansas today will be mostly cloudy with low 70s, but I still think there's a chance we could get a little bit more rain on a scattered basis later this evening. It certainly won't be anywhere close to the rain that we've already had, but a few showers are still possible in northwest Kansas later this evening. And then high temperatures return to the 80s tomorrow for northwest Kansas. We'll have light winds. Sunday looks like low 80s and light winds out of the east. For southwest Kansas, mostly cloudy. A few leftover showers today with mid-70s. Southwest winds 5 to 15. We cool into the low 60s tonight. And then decreasing clouds on the way for Saturday with low 80s and light winds out of the south. We'll be sunny and warmer on Sunday with mid-80s and a light easterly wind. Now, central Kansas probably still has several more hours of rain showers to go. It'll be off and on throughout the day, so it's not a total washout for Friday. Mostly cloudy, 70s today, some showers out there this morning. We do have a slightly better chance coming up later this evening for another round of rain to be coming in. Mid-60s on the low temperatures, scattered showers still possible for Saturday morning, but then the sun's going to come out heading into the afternoon tomorrow, and that's what's going to help to get us back above 80 degrees. Sunday looks like low 80s with light winds from the east. Now, next week, how things get interesting, we've got Hurricane Polo out in the Pacific, and that's going to continue to move north over the weekend. At the same time, an upper-level low-pressure system coming off the West Coast, those two are going to collide in the southwest. We've been hearing a lot about the flooding rainfall in New Mexico, and they're going to be in the crosshairs for more heavy rains next week. But this is going to be part of a pattern where rain develops in the southwest part of the U.S. and then cuts right up into the central plains as the week continues next week. If we take the models at face value, we could easily see widespread 2 to 4 inch rains coming up next week. The timing, of course, is what continues to change a little bit because everything looks a little slower than it did 24 or 48 hours ago. So that being said, western Kansas, and more specifically northwest Kansas, will likely get into some showers and thunderstorms as early as Monday night. And any of the rain around here on Tuesday is likely going to be somewhat scattered. So it's not widespread. It's not all day, but scattered thunderstorms look like they're going to be possible over parts of central and southern Kansas on Tuesday, where I think we start to get into some of the better odds for rainfall will be Wednesday, Thursday into early Friday. So this is going to be a long, drawn-out storm system because it's going to be slow to move, it wobbles around, and it's got a tropical connection. And when you start to put those variables into the overall mix, the outcome of this for next week should be some pretty hefty rainfall. Some areas have not seen in a very, very long time. So again, if we just take the data that we're looking at this morning, most of the models seem to agree that the central plains, the southwest, could be in the running for 2 to 4 inches of rain, and that will likely take place during the middle of next week. So Wednesday and Thursday have good chances for widespread rainfall, and the environment in which these rainstorms are going to be forming is very, very tropical in nature. So it's not going to take much to squeeze out all the water that's in the environment and turn that into some pretty substantial rainfall. So be thinking about that next week because we do have a significant tropical connection. And I think high temperatures initially starting the week will be 70s, low 80s. Monday and Tuesday, 70s, low 80s. Then we get into Wednesday when we start to get into some of that better rainfall potential. It will be highs in the 60s for western Kansas with 70s farther east. Thursday looks like most of us will see highs around or into the low 70s. Now, once the active weather moves out of here at the end of next week, there is some much cooler air coming in from the northern plains. Not frost potential, but highs falling into the 60s on a pretty large scale, we think, as we head late into next weekend and the beginning of our first full week in October. But I still think the beginning of October, I mean, we're talking about the first half of the month for most of the plains, will likely be drier than normal. So after that tropical system next week, we do go through a couple weeks where there may not be a lot of rain around the area. That's a look at your regional weather here on this Friday. This is meteorologist Ross Jansen, and I'll be back again next week with an update on that tropical system that's coming our way.
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11: Breaking news this hour from Town Hall. I'm Rich Thomason. Bulking up out in the Atlantic, an early season nor'easter is preparing to rake the East Coast. Millions from the Carolinas to New England are bracing for torrential rain, heavy surf, and fierce winds this weekend. And Hawaii has weather worries of its own. Hurricane Nolo threatens flooding rains today and tomorrow. Addressing the UN General Assembly, Israeli Prime Minister Netanyahu challenging accusations of Israeli genocide by posing a series of questions.
12: What genocidal regime gives a million polio vaccinations to the enemy's population? What genocidal regime enables the distribution of 2 million tons of food into Gaza? That's a ton for every person. Accusing Israel of genocide is the greatest lie of the century.
13: Netanyahu also said that attacking Iran was one of the easiest decisions he's ever had to make, and he called a mass of UN delegates who walked out of the hall when he took the podium to speak moral cowards. I'm Donna Warder.
11: Chinese President Xi is due to head home later today, wrapping up a three-day state visit to the U.S. Last night he was guest of honor at a White House state dinner. A White House insider is offering a view from behind one of the world's most famous podiums.
14: Some very interesting revelations from former White House Press Secretary Caroline Leavitt, who is speaking out about her time at the podium in the press room. She says that reporters have privately apologized to her for asking unfair questions about President Trump during briefings. In addition, she says some of the journalists admitted their behavior was driven by editorial demands at their respective stations.
11: Correspondent Laura Winters. On Wall Street this morning, Dow futures 175 points higher. The Nasdaq futures up 203, and the S&P futures better by 28 points. More on these stories, townhall.com.
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3: 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In six-band football, Weskin leads the way at 3-0 ahead of Tescott, Ingalls, South Barber, and Otis Bison. In your eight-man Division II state rankings, it's Hanover, the defending champs on top, ahead of Axtell, Little River, Sylvan Lucas, and Hodgman County. Eight-man Division I, Lincoln leads the way, ahead of South Central, Wichita County, Central Plains, and Oswego. In 1A football, the top five, defending champs Sterling, then Smith Center, Inman, Rossville, and Thomas More Prep. Class 2A, it's Sabetha on top, ahead of Silver Lake, Council Grove, Garden Plain, and southeast of Saline. 3A football, Andale on top, the defending champs, ahead of Cheney, Heston, followed by Holcomb and Chapman. In 4A, Bishop Miege ranked number one, ahead of St. Thomas Aquinas,
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20: 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Takes about 5 to 6 minutes to be able to get that done and go volunteer.
19: In visiting the Forest Service website, fs.usda.gov, to find out if your local forest is participating in National Public Lands Day.
20: That website would actually guide them to more information, but at the same time, it would guide them to where they can actually sign up and be a part of that particular event in that location. We're monitoring the number of locations. Right now, we're at 60. We're looking forward to see what that final number will be.
19: And while National Public Lands Day is traditionally a one-day event,
20: we're extending it to October the 8th, and that encompasses the Forest 250 at the same time. And so we're trying to make sure that Forest 250 has an opportunity, but sometimes events are rained out. Sometimes situations come up that are not foreseen for that particular day.
19: I'm Rod Bain reporting for the U.S. Department of Agriculture in Washington, D.C.
21: At CHS, we know what it takes to feed and fuel the world, to integrate a global ag and energy supply chain, to advocate for farmers in their fields and around the world, to build communities, invest in rural America, and empower rural economies. It takes courage, conviction, commitment. It takes the nation's leading farmer-owned cooperative. It takes a co-op. It takes CHS.
22: Potential drought relief. Hello, I'm Kellen Havikin with the latest agribusiness news on Brownfield. The number one corn and soybean seed in the U.S. is Pioneer, the brand that consistently delivers the performance farmers trust. Pump up your yields, plant Pioneer. An ag meteorologist says a cycle of wet weather is helping provide much-needed drought relief for some cattle producers in the Central Plains. Matt Macon says while there's optimism, it's not enough to break the drought.
23: It's going to take seasons and seasons worth of water to get out of the drought in total.
22: He tells Brownfield the ongoing dryness has limited herd expansion, but there could be some opportunities for producers to make investments.
23: Because your winter and spring grazing will be better. That's not to say next summer, next fall. I mean, that's way down the pike, right? But, you know, in the short term, we're starting to get the water. Medium range, we'll have the water, better forages, better spring growth, and then some question marks beyond.
22: Jacqueline Wilson is a rancher in the Nebraska Sandhills and says producers are hesitant to make any drastic changes.
0: we're all just going to take a deep breath and kind of see what Mother Nature brings us, you know, whether it is another drought situation, whether it's El Nino, whether it's fires. I mean, everybody's out here, I think, has kind of just had enough of Mother Nature gaming.
22: Nebraska Governor Jim Pillen is taking steps to provide economic relief for the state's farmers and ranchers. Speaking with reporters Thursday evening, he said he signed two executive orders that included suspending the tax on diesel fuel for any ag transportation needs.
2: You don't have to have the red diesel like you do in a tractor. You'll be able to keep track of your receipts and then get a refund back for however much diesel and the tax back for the next 90 days.
22: Pillen says the second measure involves lifting weight restrictions for trailers. Southeast Nebraska farmer Doug Bartek says the relief comes at a critical time with harvest ramping up.
4: Is it the silver bullet? No, but any little bit will help.
22: American Soybean Association President Scott Metzger says farmers are looking for any positive news coming out of the U.S. and China trade meeting.
5: Whether that's a commitment to more bushels in the future, whether doing away, maybe doing away with those tariffs, you know, extending the Section 301 stuff with shipbuilding that kind of adds more to the ships when they're at port sleeving and stuff.
22: The American Farm Bureau Federation says the president's actions to increase beef imports has yet to provide meaningful savings for consumers. Economist Faith Parham tells Brownfield they've been tracking ground beef prices since September 2nd.
24: Our average price of 41 grocery stores started at about $7.29. We're only down $7.13, a small decrease, but not near the 25% reduction in tariff we saw.
22: The U.S. hog and pig herd shrank over the past year. The USDA says the total number of hogs and pigs in the U.S. on September 1 was just over 74 million head, 2% lower than last year. I'm Kellen Havikin for Brownfield.
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26: We think of Yorktown as the place where the United States secured its independence. However, this battle, over three decades later, kept the young nation from losing the freedoms for which it had fought. The story is this edition of The American Countryside.
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30: It's known as Chalmette Battlefield, but perhaps you know it by the city it is next to.
31: This is the location of the Battle of New Orleans, the last major battle of the War of 1812.
30: While it's not the birthplace of the nation, Patricia Corral says it may just be another beginning in the nation's history.
31: A lot of historians feel that this is the location of the birthplace of the American identity because of the way that the American forces came together and defended the city of New Orleans.
30: Patricia says it's important to remember this is 1814, and the city was far different than what we see today.
31: At that time, when this battle was about to happen in 1814, the city of New Orleans was a pretty new American city. It had been American for less than 20 years. The city was made up of a lot of different people.
30: And those people came from many different countries, speaking a variety of languages. That fact had a big impact on the battle fought here.
31: Many of them were loyal to other nations and not so much to the United States of America. The city was in a little bit of turmoil regarding whether they would stand with the American troops.
30: If there were doubts, one man set about to shore up support for the young nation.
31: Andrew Jackson came to town in 1814 at the beginning of December and rallied up local support.
30: The battle made Jackson well known, and we'll have more of the story next time as we travel the countryside. In New Orleans, Louisiana, I'm Andrew McRae.

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3: It's time for a look at your markets here with Pete Loewen of Loewen & Associates. Pete, how are the markets doing today?
4: It is not a good start on the grain side of the equation. Double-digit losses across the board. That includes corn and soybeans and everything across the wheat complex, and actually some contract months and wheat that are down more than 20 cents. On the livestock side, got a little bit of a higher start in the hogs. Feeder cattle on the plus side of unchanged, just mildly. And live cattle down a little bit. Kind of a sour finish for all of the ag sector yesterday. And while there weren't any steep losses, everything still closed lower. And for the live and feeder cattle futures, that meant a dollar plus lower on some of the front end contract months. Then just mildly weaker on the deferreds. There is a significant amount of uneasiness on the cattle side at the moment with the ice presence in the southern plains, along with wild predictions on impacts to the industry and markets. And, of course, the bigger focus is on supply disruption from reduced packer operations, but also on the transportation and feeding side. And we've seen impacts on the kill numbers with daily cattle slaughter south of 100,000 head the past 2 days. And theoretically, it should be a big positive to product values, yet choice and select beef cutouts have both been quoted lower the past 2 days also. We got a quarterly hog and pig report released yesterday afternoon after the close, along with a friendly undertone in that data. Total inventory and market hog numbers were down 2% from a year ago, and breeding herd numbers down 1%. The farrowings and intentions showed June through August actual farrowings down 3% from last year. Step to Nov second intentions down 2%, and Dece to Feb first farrowing intentions up 2%. June to August pig crop was down 2% from last year, but with the pigs per litter at 101, the 3% drop in farrowing did not result in an equal 3% drop in pig numbers, and that's been an ongoing line item on the hog side of the equation. With continuing increasing efficiencies, we can create more pigs and more pork from fewer sows, those numbers just get bigger and bigger each year. In the cash feedlot trade, Nebraska continued to trickle in some numbers yesterday, 220 to 223 live and 350 dress. That's steady with last week. Texas and Kansas continued to show confidential in the AMS reporting. Very frustrating. Cattle slaughter yesterday, 90,000 head even. That's 17,000 less than last week on the same day, 25,000 under last year. Hog slaughter, 489,000 head. That's up 20,000 from a week ago, 4,000 bigger than last year. CME index quotes lean hogs down 45 cents from the previous quote at 82.47. Feeder cattle index down $1.76, 336.98. And product trade head pork cutouts down 72 cents at 86.10. Choice beef down $1.19 at 376.12. Select down 24 cents at 352.10. So as far as our futures finished yesterday, October live cattle down $1.85. December down 125. Feb down 77 cents. Sep feeders. It was their last trading day. They finished up $1.10, and they will cash settle versus the CME feeder cattle index quote that comes out this afternoon. October feeders yesterday down $1.57, November down $1.42, and hogs down 67 and 85 lower D's. Currently, October hogs unchanged from yesterday's close at 79.20, December up 47 cents at 69.95. October feeder cattle up $1.77 at 333.52. November feeders up 175 at 329.82. And January feeders up $1.75 at 322.40. In the live cattle, October down 30 cents, 218.77. December live cattle up a nickel, 221.15. And February up 20 cents at the moment at 223.07. Move on to the grain and oilseed trade. Got the mildly weaker closes just across the board, but then an aggressive shift to a lot lower in last night's session. News-wise, yesterday, weekly export sales were bearish and everything. EIA data on the ethanol side for corn was bearish. maybe one of the bigger things, there was also nothing ag-specific coming out of Trump's meetings with China and D.C. this week, or maybe I should rephrase that to nothing meaningful yet in the ag-specific side of the talks, and adding some fuel to the fires, rainfall, and a lot of plains, hard red winter wheat areas, it's helping to recharge some soil moisture deficits, and I guess on that wheat side also I should add that the Russia-Ukraine thing kind of has a de-escalation feel to it, the news flow. And that adds a little bearish undertone to the wheat market. Regarding the chart technicals in these grains, starting with front month, East KC wheat, last week it tiptoed below uptrending support and then very aggressively plunged below it this week. And the nearest chart support is at 712. Futures closed yesterday at 767. We're currently at 744. D's Court had been in a choppy sideways pattern since late August, and unfortunately last night it collapsed down through the bottom side of that range, and aggressively so, heading towards downside support at the 509 gap that was created on the way up back in mid-August, and that support level is about 6 cents away from last night's low. The November soybeans, very similar choppy sideways pattern look to it, just like the corn market, but a big difference in beans and the fact that soybeans haven't fallen out the bottom side of that range like corn has. So, yeah, I can sit here and say that corn and wheat have flipped to short-term bearish on the charts pretty decisively, but soybeans still firmly in the neutral category unless and until the recent lows taken out. And that's about 8 cents under what last night's close was. Fund activity yesterday showed them as estimated sellers of 2,000 wheat, 3,000 corn, 1,000 beans. We finished the session down a penny and a half in D's corn. March was down two, no beans down a half cent, Jan penny and three quarters lower. And the wheat, D's KC down four and three quarters, March six lower, July down five and three quarters, Chicago down a penny and a half, D's two and three quarter March and four lower July. And then Minneapolis taking it on the chin a little harder than the other two. We're down 8.5 cents in December, eight and three quarters in March. And then in the overnight trade, we're net settled this morning, 8 to 12 lower corn, 13 to 17 lower beans, 11 to 20 lower wheat, which obviously is about where we started things off this morning, too. 8 a.m. daily export reporting yesterday, we had 120,000 metric ton sale of soybeans to China. Today, nothing in that 8 a.m. releases. Current trade at the moment, December corn down 11 and 3 quarter cents from yesterday's close at 515 and 3 quarters. March corn down 11 and 3 quarters, 529 and 3 quarters. November soybeans down 15 cents at 1302 and a half. January down 14 and 3 quarters at 1317 and a quarter. East KC wheat down 23 and a quarter cents at 743 and 3 quarters. March down 22 and 3 quarters, 756 and 3 quarters. New crop July down 21 and a half at 758. And Chicago December down 21 and 3 quarters, 685 and a quarter. March 21 and a quarter lower at $7 and a quarter penny. And back to livestock just for a moment. Feeder cattle now $1 to $2 plus higher across the board, everything, and live cattle still sitting there not doing much, just slightly higher across most contract months. Wish you all a great day and a good weekend. This is Pete Lowen with Lowen & Associates. 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
3: Thanks, Pete. Have a good one. Coming up next, we've got the Ag Law and Tax Report and some morning Kansas news, red dirt and round bales. And shortly, we'll have the regional weather forecast and sports with Rocky Downing.
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5: The 11th Circuit recently upheld the IRS's rejection of an offer in compromise involving tax liabilities arising from what the court determined was a sham partnership arrangement. Putting a transaction inside an LLC or partnership does not, by itself, make the transaction legitimate for federal tax purposes. Family farms and ranches commonly use partnerships and LLCs for very good reasons. Liability protection, succession planning, bringing children into the operation, and allocating income and expenses among family members. But the IRS and the courts can look beyond the paperwork to see if an entity exists primarily to manufacture tax benefits rather than to conduct a legitimate business arrangement. So make sure the economics match the legal documents. If family members are partners, they should have genuine economic interests, responsibilities, and risks consistent with the agreement. Good entity planning can produce substantial tax and business benefits. But the entity needs to reflect a real business arrangement and not simply serve as a vehicle for creating a tax result. This has been the Agricultural Law and Tax Report. I'm Roger McCowan.
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8: It's Trish Swoboda with KFRM, and it's time to take a look at your Kansas News Today in your morning Kansas Journal entry. Dolly Parton's Imagination Library is celebrating its impact on children across Kansas. In Barton and Pawnee counties, today, September 25th, has been proclaimed Dolly Day. Since the local program began, more than 18,200 books have been mailed to 714 children in Pawnee County, and there are currently 153 Pawnee County children enrolled. In Barton County, 59,700 books have been delivered to 2,251 children, with 725 kids enrolled. Local volunteers, libraries, schools, health officials, and community supporters are helping bring the program to families. Today has also been designated Give Like Dolly Day. Donations will support the Kansas Children's Cabinet and Trust Fund's Imagination Library program and help provide more free books to Kansas children. 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A new analysis by AAA found that most children are being transitioned out of child safety seats too soon. Jennifer Onima of the Kansas News Service reports.
9: From 2020 to 2024, more than three-fourths of three-year-olds injured in a car wreck were in a child safety seat, but fewer than half of six-year-olds were in a safety seat. Sean Stewart is a public affairs manager for AAA Kansas. He says parents should get help from professionals to install car seats.
10: You want to make sure that you know how your child's seat operates and how to properly install it. And then if you change seats, it's important to have that looked at by a trained technician to make sure that it's going to give the best safety for your child.
9: In Kansas, a child restraint or booster seat is required for children over four until they are 4'9" and weigh more than 80 pounds. For the Kansas News Service, I'm Jennifer Anima in Wichita.
8: Today is World Lung Day, and pulmonologist Dr. Colin Swenson says bronchiectasis, or BE, a long-term lung condition that affects the airways, may be more common than many people realize. The condition causes the lower airways to become abnormally widened and damaged. This can cause mucus to build up, leading to repeated infections and inflammation.
11: The primary symptom of BE is really cough. It's a chronic cough. It's the cough that won't go away. It's usually productive of sputum, but not always. The sputum or the phlegm can be discolored. It can be anything from an off-white to a yellow to a green. Sometimes there can be blood in it. And really what happens is this cough that is chronic can sometimes occasionally get worse, and that's what's called an exacerbation or flare of bronchiectasis.
8: Dr. Swenson says BE can be mistaken for asthma or COPD because the symptoms can be similar. An incorrect diagnosis can delay proper treatment. A CT scan is often used to check for BE and other lung conditions. Early diagnosis is important because airway damage can worsen over time and cannot be reversed.
11: And that can give us just a wealth of information, not only in terms of evaluating the airways to see if there's bronchiectasis, but it also looks at a lot of other different lung conditions as well.
8: People with ongoing respiratory symptoms are encouraged to talk with their healthcare provider and ask about further testing. More information is available at suspectbe.com. U.S. Senator Roger Marshall is seeking Senate action on legislation that would require greater transparency in healthcare prices. Senator Marshall spoke on the Senate floor Wednesday, asking for unanimous consent to advance the bipartisan Patients Deserve Price Tags Act. The legislation, introduced by Senator Marshall and Senator John Hickenlooper of Colorado, would require hospitals, surgery centers, imaging centers, and clinical laboratories to publicly report actual prices for healthcare services.
12: Our belief is, just like in all forms of business, transparency helps consumers. And that's what we're asking here. We're not asking anything different than any other business. We want total transparency so patients can look at the different prices. A healthcare provider would have to give their cost up front, not an estimate, a real price up front as well.
8: It also includes requirements for itemized bills and greater access to healthcare claims data. Senator Marshall said patients should know the cost of medical care before receiving treatment, comparing healthcare prices to the upfront costs consumers see when buying a vehicle. The bill passed the Senate Health, Education, Labor, and Pensions Committee by a 22-1 vote in July. He said he plans to continue working to build support for the measure. Federal prosecutors say a Kansas drug trafficking operation tied to a Mexican cartel has been dismantled. Kansas Public Radio's Zach Boblett has the story.
13: Investigators with a Homeland Security Task Force say they've disrupted a major drug operation in Wichita that was tied to the Sinaloa cartel. Prosecutors say the cartel supplied a group in Wichita with fentanyl, cocaine, and methamphetamine, which the group then distributed in Kansas. One major break came when investigators learned about a shipment of 160,000 counterfeit Percocet pills containing fentanyl. U.S. District Attorney Ryan Kriegshauser leads the prosecution.
14: This amount of fentanyl would have been devastating had it been distributed.
13: 15 people have pleaded guilty in the case. For the Kansas News Service, I'm Zach Boblett.
8: And that's your news out of Kansas and today's Morning Kansas Journal entry. For more news from the KFRM listening area, visit KFRM.com. For your KFRM news, the voice of the plains, I'm Trish Swoboda.
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16: Good morning from Oklahoma. I'm Dave Deacon with a look at what's happening in agriculture and rural life across our great state in this episode of Red Dirt and Round Bales. Some people spend their whole lives trying to get one good idea noticed. And sometimes the difference between being forgotten and becoming famous is simply being willing to hear the word no one more time. Our story starts in Pawnee, Oklahoma, in 1900. Back then, newspapers weren't just something lying on the breakfast table. They were how a town learned who was getting married, what happened at the courthouse, and what was going on in the world beyond the county line. And one little boy grew up right in the middle of all that ink and paper. His father was a newspaper editor. At 15, he spent $20 on a correspondence course in drawing. $20 was real money then, especially for a kid. But he had decided what he wanted to do. He wanted to become a cartoonist. By his teenage years, he was already getting cartoons published. He attended Oklahoma A&M for a while, but the bigger newspaper world was calling. So, in 1921, he headed toward Chicago. Now, that was quite a step for a young man from Pawnee, Oklahoma, arriving in one of the biggest, fastest, roughest cities in America, carrying a drawing board and the belief that somehow you're going to talk your way into the newspaper business. And for years, almost nobody was interested. He worked. He drew advertising. He made caricatures. He tried comic strip ideas. Then he tried another one. And another. And another. The Library of Congress says that he submitted 60 unsuccessful comic strip ideas before the right one finally landed. Now, we have to remember, it was a different time back then. Chicago in those years was living through Prohibition, gang wars, and organized crime. And this cartoonist began thinking about a different kind of comic strip. What if the hero wasn't a cowboy? What if he wasn't a clown or a mischievous kid? What if he was a plain-clothed detective who went straight after the criminals everybody was reading about. He called the idea Plainclothes Tracy. The title was shortened, and in October of 1931, newspaper readers met a square-jawed detective named Dick Tracy. And the Oklahoma boy who created him was Chester Gould. Gould found or a mischievous kid. What if he was a plain-clothed detective who went straight after the criminals everybody was reading about? He called the idea Plainclothes Tracy. The title was shortened, and in October of 1931, newspaper readers met a square-jawed detective named Dick Tracy.

0: in the Strip. Lie detectors, surveillance equipment, scientific crime solving. Then, in 1946, Dick Tracy strapped something remarkable onto his wrist, a two-way wrist radio. Now let's think about that. Decades before most people carried a telephone in their pocket, newspaper readers were watching a detective talk into his wrist. Gould also understood something about storytelling. Heroes always need a good villain, and Dick Tracy had some unforgettable ones. Characters with names and faces readers could recognize instantly. For 46 years, Gould kept drawing that world. He retired in 1977, having turned a newspaper comic into radio programs, movies, merchandise, and a piece of American pop culture. His fellow cartoonists honored him twice with their profession's highest annual award. Maybe the part worth remembering happened before any of that. Before the fame. Before the wrist radio. Before anyone knew the name Dick Tracy. There was just a young fellow from Pawnee and a remarkable ability to survive rejection. 60 times they told him no. Came the one yes that changed everything. It's proof that sometimes grit isn't about making a lot of noise. Sometimes it's just showing up tomorrow with another drawing. To learn more about Chester Gould, visit reddirtandroundbales.com. I'm Dave Deacon. Have a great weekend, and we'll talk with you next time when we take another look at rural life and agriculture in Oklahoma on Red Dirt and Round Bales.
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5: This is Steve Knopfsinger, and it's time for a look at your weather forecast here on KFRM. For Nebraska today, it'll be mostly cloudy with scattered showers and thunder showers. Highs will be in the low to mid-70s with south winds at 10 to 15. For tonight, it'll be mainly cloudy with shower and thunder shower chances lingering. Lows will be in the upper 50s to low 60s with south winds at around 5 to 10. For Saturday, there will be lingering clouds along with some shower chances yet in the east, while breaks of sun will develop in the west. Highs will be in the mid-70s in the east and low to mid-80s in the west. Southwest to south winds will be at 5 to 10. For Saturday night, there will be a few showers or thundershowers possible early in the east, and it'll be partly to mostly cloudy. Lows will be in the upper 50s to low 60s with light northeasterly winds. For Oklahoma today, it'll be sunny in the east, while more cloudiness and better chances for showers and storms will continue to the west. Highs will be in the mid to upper 80s in the east and mid to upper 70s in central and western Oklahoma. South winds will be at 10 to 15 with gusts of over 20 in the panhandle. For tonight, there will be considerable cloudiness with scattered showers and thundershowers expected. Lows will be in the upper 50s to low 60s in the panhandle and mid to upper 60s further east. South winds will be at 5 to 10. For Saturday, it'll turn partly sunny in the panhandle, while more clouds will be expected east with a chance for a shower or thunder shower there as well.

0: Highs will be in the mid-80s with southwest to south winds at 10 to 15 and gusts of over 20 possible. For Saturday night, there will be shower and thundershower chances lingering east of the panhandle, and it'll be variably cloudy. Lows will be in the mid to upper 50s in the panhandle and low to mid 60s further east. Winds will be light and variable. For Kansas today, it'll be mainly cloudy with scattered showers and storms expected. Highs will be in the mid 70s to low 80s with south winds at 10 to 15. For tonight, it'll be mostly cloudy with showers and thundershowers. Lows will be from the upper 50s to mid 60s with south winds at 5 to 10. For Saturday, there will be sunny breaks developing in the west, while clouds and some shower and thundershower chances will linger in the east. Highs will be in the upper 70s to mid 80s with southwest to south winds at 5 to 15. For Saturday night, it'll be partly cloudy in the west, while cloudiness and some shower and thundershower chances will linger in the east. Lows will be in the mid-50s to around 60 in the west, and low to mid-60s in the east. Winds will be light and variable. And that's been a look at your weather forecast here on KFRM, the voice of the plains.
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2: 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It is a Friday look at sports. We'll start with a check into the Big 12 schedule for tomorrow. A lot of Big 12 matchups open for the first time. It begins at 11 a.m. when Colorado visits Baylor. First conference game for both. Then it's number 10 ranked Texas Tech out of conference. They host Sam Houston. TCU goes to Central Florida in a Big 12 matchup. That's at 2:30. 15th-ranked Utah is at Iowa State, 2:30 kick as well. And you've got 25th-ranked Houston out of conference at Georgia Southern, 3 p.m. At 6 o'clock, K-State opens their Big 12 season on the road at Cincinnati. Oklahoma State will be at West Virginia at the same time. And then your 6:30 kick will be the late game tomorrow night. Arizona, not a conference game, they're at Washington State. Of course, Arizona State and KU played last week in London. They have the week off, and it's also a bye week for ninth-ranked BYU. And there was NFL football last night as the Atlanta Falcons went in winless at 0-2 to a 1-1 packed Lambeau Field against the Green Bay Packers, and it was all Bijan Robinson. He went crazy against the Packers in the Falcons' 35-14 win last night. Michael Penix Jr., returned at quarterback for the first time since November. The visiting Falcons racked up 498 yards of total offense. Penix, his first game in 10 months, slow start, but ended up throwing for 256 and a score. Did have one pick, 18 of 25. But Bijan Robinson was the story of the night. Robinson went for 194 yards and two scores. And Drake London caught nine passes for 194. And for Major League Baseball, four teams, the Cubbies, White Sox, Guardians, and Padres, all clinched playoff berths yesterday. So 10 of the 12 teams are in the bracket. The AL West finds the Rangers and Astros still trying to decide who's going to come away with the win. Could see a sub-500 team take that division for the first time ever in a 162-game season. So look into sports on this Friday for 550 AM Radio. I'm Rocky Downing.
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0: It's time for a look at your markets here with Sue Martin of Ag and Investment. Sue, how are the markets doing today?
6: Well, of course, they're kind of down and dirty here today. You know, the market has continued every day this week to catch selling, especially on soybeans, catch selling every time it tried to lift. And, of course, the most telling sign was when we came up to last week's high and got within a half a cent of it and failed. That showed good selling. And then, of course, corn has been on the defensive all week anyway. And likewise, wheat may be getting its selling. It's on light volume, but which maybe isn't super negative. Excuse me. But it is catching selling. And it was off of two things. One, both like corn and wheat, lack of any specifics, transparency on the $17 billion, what it was going to be spent on and how much of each commodity. And on Wednesday, Jameson Greer, the U.S. trade representative, taunted us with that China's already bought $4 billion of the $17 or spent that much. But they didn't say on what and how much of each. If it was some wheat, some corn, or all wheat, or all corn, they did not say. That is a disgrace. That's not good for the farmer, and a disappointment. And so the market has shown that disappointment, and of course, all week has gone down because the attitude is, well, even with Xi here, while it's a nice thing, first they were trying to poo-poo Xi coming, you know, finding rumors and what have you. Then he came, but it didn't matter because then they continued to say, well, back in May, I think it was like May 16th or something, they went over to China and we didn't get any particulars then. Why would we now? And so that's, I think, that attitude that has superseded the previous usual optimism we would have and has sent the markets down. Now, the wheat market is interesting because I do follow Elliott Waves, and sometime back, within the last month, I would say Kansas City wheat rewrote itself and went with basically a 4 or a 5 overhead to a 4 underneath, which meant the 5 was still up at new highs. Chicago didn't do it until overnight. last night, and it too now is joining the KC. That's a good thing because that means that this break that we're getting is a corrective break and not a major top. Also, looking at the war charts, which are vented towards cash wheat, if we look at that, there's been some years in a war cycle where you've moved up and then you've congested and maybe slipped back and then you exploded. And I kind of think that explosion is what we're going to see next year. And then on corn, we also have support here. But you're right above, we've been down to that 515 area, and we've been right above the gap. That's around 510, 509, and down from there. And that was a breakaway gap for this move up. And so we're getting close to that, and one would think that we're going to try to fill it. The other thing is, though, corn also has a large 4 below with a 5 at new highs. Beans likewise have that same setup. Now, the beans have been in a sideways action, and they have very good support at 1294. and we're at 1299, 1298 and a half. I suspect we're going to that 1294, and that is close to a large Elliott Wave 4, but it also is on a trend line going back from the May 13th high through the July 24th low and extended, or I should say high, and then extended out, becomes support at 1294. We need to see the 3-day and the 10-day hold together here because they're close to a 20-day and they could try to roll through it, and that wouldn't be a good sign. But, and if the market wanted to be super nasty as it breaks, that 4 could move down with it. But it's saying that there's this break is corrective in nature more so than a major top having been formed. But still, the market showed disappointment and indicated just how it felt, even though we were seeing these trade negotiations going on. And there's so much more going on between President Trump and Xi. And, of course, you know, time will tell. But, you know, the market is going to end the week on a disappointment and lower for the week. And that's disappointing after we had a higher week last week. Now, next week, we have the quarterly stocks report out on Wednesday. And that report, I would suspect, will maybe come in here. And if we don't hear much news, the market's going to start off lower Sunday night, Monday. And then we might maybe start to see some short covering into that stocks report, because while some of the traders don't think we'll see anything real super market moving, that September quarterly stocks can be a market mover and can create some volatility. So I would tend to think that they'll short cover into that report.
0: Cattle are trying to come up.
6: They are. The feeders are leading the way. Cash bids are, of course, lower. And, in fact, I had a client in South Dakota tell me this morning that he was bid 218 and he didn't take it. And that was even less than what we heard of cash trade, like 219 to 223 yesterday. And then, of course, the cutout around 343, 345 to 350, so lower cash. And, of course, you know, the backing up of cattle, because packers, you know, the kill yesterday was 90,000 head. That's down, what, 17,000 head from a week ago? So you're backing up cattle. Well, in the old days, backing up cattle was a negative sign. I also heard that, and I don't know how true it is, I haven't had a chance to check it out because I heard it this morning, but that the coolers are full of beef, that demand for U.S. beef is slowing at this time. And so if that be the case, that plus backing up cattle, well, maybe if you're not killing cattle right now, maybe that's a good thing. If you've got lower, you know, demand for the product, but on the same token, usually the combination of the two together would be a good thing for cattle. Still, feeder cattle are higher this morning and have come up to yesterday's highs. And in fact, we're on our highs right now. And yesterday we were up to 331.32 for November feeders. This morning our highs 331.20, presently where we're at, 331.17. So we're pushing the highs of yesterday. This is Friday. We're going to have a higher weekly close. We know that. And it's an inside week. So an inside week closing higher, one would think, okay, maybe we're going to be higher than next week. But you never know. It could all of a sudden turn tail on us and then drop away. But your moving averages technically are moving up, and that's a good sign. But we do still have a large Elliott wave just below lower lows, and that concerns me. Now, the Hogs and Pig report yesterday came out, and of course, it was tilted friendly, but nothing special. And if anything, the one thing that stood out to me was, first off, when you look at that, it looked to me like we have basically, we haven't marketed as many hogs as we should, and that's not a good sign. And, of course, maybe that's why the October is lower. But on the same token, the pigs per litter was just shy of 12 pigs per litter. That's very high and shows great efficiency. And so because of that, I would have to say, you know, that makes you wonder about the long term on this hog market. But for now, you know, Kepler breeding was shown to be a little tilted towards positivity, and, you know, the all hogs and pigs a little better than what was expected, or a little less, I should say, than what was expected. So that's positive. So we'll see what happens. But the hog and pig report, quarterly report, wasn't anything to write home about, you know, to just say this is, you know, it wasn't quite like the placements on cattle in that cattle on feed report that was down sharply below the trade guess. It wasn't like that, which sent that market running this week, you know, on Monday. So time will tell, but the hog market still remains kind of like it's floundering.
0: Well, thanks, Sue. Please remind our listeners where they can reach you at if they would like more information.
6: Well, our number is 1-800-527-0051, or they can go to futurescashinfo.com. And you all have a great Friday and a wonderful weekend.
0: You too, Sue. Thank you.
6: Thank you. Bye-bye.
0: Bye-bye.
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0: It's time for a look at your markets here on KFRM. In the grain markets for corn, December's down 9¾ at 517¾. March is down 9¾ at 531¾. And May is down 9¼ at 539. For the Kansas City wheat, December's down 18¾ at 748¼. March is down 18¾ at 760¾, and May is down 19 at 765. In the Chicago wheat, December's down 20 at 687 even. March is down 19½ at 702, and May is down 19 at 709¼. For the soybeans, November's down 17¼ at $13¼. January's down 16¾ at 13.15, and March is down 16¼ at 13.23½. For the soybean meal, October's down 4.60 at 371.50, December's down 5.40 at 367, and January's down 5.20 at 365.40. For the soybean oil, October's down 45 at 66.48, December's down 39 at 67.16, and January is down 41 at 67.41. In the cotton futures, October's down, it's up now at 3.26 at 82.77, December's down 154 at 81.77, and March is down 155 at 84.51. In the livestock futures for live cattle, October's up 17 at 219.25. December's up 62 at 221.72. And February is up 97 at 223.85. For the feeder cattle, October's up 320 at 334.95. November's up 385 at 331.92. And January's up 380 at 324.45. For the lean hogs, October's down 32 at 78.87. December's down 40 at 69.07. And February is steady at 70.85. In the oil futures, West Texas crude is down 84 cents at 93.77. Gasoline is down 11 cents at 3.46. And heating oil is steady at 4.73. And that's been a look at your markets here on KFRM. It's not time now for Canequip Ka-Ching. 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
10: And now the Daily News Drop, a drop of business, politics, and news. Now to Wall Street. The Dow lost 185. The S&P 500 was essentially unchanged, down less than 1 point. The NASDAQ gained 122 points, closing at a record 27,244. Now the winners on Wall Street. AI stocks powered the NASDAQ higher, with Micron jumping 5% and SanDisk nearly 7%. Now to the losers on the day. Uber, Lyft, and Airbnb all fell, while Charles Schwab dropped more than 6% in trading on Thursday. A major Iran war vote on Capitol Hill, with gasoline prices hanging over that debate. The Senate rejected an effort to block President Trump from continuing military action against Iran without congressional authorization. The War Powers Resolution failed 47 to 53. The vote comes as the Iran conflict continues disrupting global energy markets, particularly shipments through the Strait of Hormuz, and Americans are feeling it at the gas pump. Gas prices surging during the conflict, hitting a four-year high of $4.56 a gallon back in May. Prices have since eased a bit, but we're still around $4 a gallon nationally, and it's mid-September. So while the Senate fight is over presidential war powers, for consumers, one of the most immediate consequences remains the price of fuel. Oil did move back towards the $100 a barrel mark as President Trump addressed the United Nations with the conflict of Iran at front and center. Iran now signaling the Strait of Hormuz could reopen within days if the United States eases military pressure and lifts its blockade on Iranian ports. Trump later said the two countries have been talking, and he believes a settlement will eventually be reached. Any reopening of Hormuz could relieve those pressures on global energy supplies. Now to mortgage rates. They hit a two-year high, soaring to 7.12% for a 30-year fixed. The Mortgage Bankers Association reports home purchase applications fell 1%, and refinancing dropped 60% year over year. At the same time, the necessary down payment to make a typical U.S. home affordable has now skyrocketed to $159,000 for a median income household. Economists say that is far more cash than most renter households have readily available. Meta has announced a lineup of new and upgraded products, including VR glasses, a lighter alternative of the headset. Priced at $12.99, they are cheaper than Apple's Vision Pro. On stage at the Meta Connect event, CEO Mark Zuckerberg also introduced an audio-only model of Meta's smart glasses. When it comes to the AI build-out, apparently even the sky isn't the limit. Google now plans to launch a data center satellite next week. That is the first tech heavyweight taking a serious step towards putting AI computing in outer space. And back here on Earth, the spending is getting astronomical for artificial intelligence. The Wall Street Journal says tech companies are taking on massive debt to finance the AI boom. One projection estimates AI infrastructure investment could hit $10.3 trillion between 2025 and the year 2032. That works out to about 3.6% of U.S. GDP every year, potentially making the AI build-out a bigger economic investment than America's railroads, electrification, highways, even the internet. It may be the biggest infrastructure bet in American history. Stanford University in California used artificial intelligence to replace a white male student in a college advertisement. The student-run Stanford Review newspaper reports several students posed for an ad promoting the dining hall. The original photo had a white male. The finished advertisement shows the white male student replaced with an AI image of a black woman. The university confirms the manipulation violated school policy and announced that the ad had been removed. And finally, Disney Plus is raising prices for the sixth straight year, and Hulu is going up as well. The cost of the ad-free Disney Plus plan will increase to $21.49 a month, up from $18.99, while the ad plan rising from $11.99 to $12.49. I'm Jeff Vaughn. That's your Daily News Drop.
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13: Hi, this is Kyle Bauer with Plain Talk with a girl that now has been told there's a new exam that she needs to take regularly to show that she has a healthy body, Jamie Bloom.
14: Okay, what's that? What do I have to have examined now?
13: Smell your navel.
14: Gross.
13: They have found that the navel, and it is not a very large study, but they have found that
14: your navel's not very large for most people.
13: Yeah, well, and it's one of those things you're going to have to actually ask a close friend, because I don't think we can smell our own. So they say that there is an early sign of dementia of, you know, varying types. If your navel starts to smell.
14: Really?
13: And it's like, really? Okay, now I never thought about it. I guess why? You would think our navels would smell. Just because, you know, your armpits. If you don't work significantly on your armpits, they smell. And I don't know anybody who works significantly on their navel.
14: Right.
13: Now, not that they don't. They just don't tell me about it.
14: And there's that navel lint that collects in there and like soap from washing in the shower, and the soap slips in there and sits.
13: But you would think for me, it must wash out. Otherwise, I'd have this gigantic ball of residue, you know. Mm-hmm. And maybe the hair, your natural body hair screens some of that off. Mm-hmm. I don't know. But they're saying that this is so much so that they have started to train dogs. To pick up this smell.
14: To smell this. So it's some significant smell.
13: Smell. Yeah. Right. Yeah. Hmm. So anyway, so you might be starting to monitor the smell of your navel. I suppose you could put a Q-tip in there.
14: Uh-huh. And then smell the Q-tip.
13: And then smell the Q-tip.
14: Yeah.
13: Yeah. I'm not a doctor.
14: Right. I was going to say.
13: And I've never even played one on the radio.
14: How do you know what smell is off? Well, you know what I mean?
13: This one lady said she noticed her husband's smell was off.
14: Okay.
13: And
14: smelled different than it normally did.
13: And so then she narrowed it down to the neighbor. Well, she was after him because it's like, dude, you're starting to smell. Mm-hmm. So I have understood that carnivores, people who eat meat,
14: right,
13: smell different and not so pleasing to vegetarians and vegans.
14: Okay.
13: They just have a smell about them.
14: Mm-hmm.
13: I travel the world, I really don't notice different societies that smell different, these people. Well, now that isn't true, and I haven't traveled there, but in college, there was international students, and they cooked a lot with curry.
14: Oh, and you could smell the curry.
13: You could smell the curry.
14: But it was probably more just a cooking smell.
13: I think it's a cooking smell more than
14: a body chemistry smell.
13: Though I had an incident one time 30 years ago that we went in for lunch. We were playing golf, went in for lunch, and we had some sort of a pasta thing, and it had a lot of garlic in it. It was really, really good.
14: Yeah.
13: And got home that night, and my wife said, oh, my gosh, you are not sleeping in my bed. And I was like, and I could not smell it.
14: Uh-huh.
13: Well, then I talked to the guys a few days later, and all of them, their wives all said the same thing, too. So,
14: I have heard that. I've heard that before, that if you eat a lot of garlic, that it can come through. It feels like it's coming. You're sweating it through your pores.
13: And we had sweat, and she said it was awful for 2 days. Hmm. So it's like, yeah. I didn't want to go out anywhere. Here comes Kyle. You can smell him.
14: Smell the garlic.
13: Yeah.
14: Well, you wouldn't have any vampires after you anyway, right?
13: Oh, that's true.
14: Isn't that
13: you know what that worked?
14: Oh, yeah.
13: I did not have any.
14: You didn't have any vampires that.
13: No. Yeah. Exactly.
14: Very good. Coffee. We love our coffee. I'm having some more right now. I had some at home, and I'm having some more. Big sip of coffee. A new survey tells us what we already knew. 2/3 of American adults drink coffee each day. 2/3.
13: 2/3.
14: Mm-hmm.
13: Oh my gosh, I would not have guessed that high.
14: Most people reach for it first thing in the morning. On average, the 66% of American adults who drink coffee consume an average of 18 cups per week. Talking 7 days. You drink it every day.
13: 2.5 a day.
14: Yeah, which is probably about right. Mm-hmm. 86% of coffee drinkers have their coffee first thing in the morning. Mm-hmm. Makes sense. And 41% of coffee drinkers prefer their coffee with some type of sweetener. 41%. Huh. So almost half.
13: I wouldn't have guessed that.
14: I had a little bit of sweetened cream in my coffee first thing this morning, because I have this fancy coffee maker now that has a frother on it.
13: Yeah, yeah.
14: And I really
13: like that. My
14: daughter
13: has one of those.
14: Yes. And then so I pour my cream in my cup and I put it in the microwave for 30 seconds to warm it up.
13: Yep.
14: And then I froth it up real good before I pour the coffee on.
13: And you get this nice little mustache.
14: Yes.
13: Mr. Frothy milk.
14: Yes. And it's so, so good. So,
13: it really does look nice.
14: Well, thank you. Yeah, thanks. Anyway, and then I come here though, and I can just sip a little bit more black coffee. Uh-huh. And I won't probably drink a whole cup even. I just sip on a little bit more.
13: I drink about 10 quarter cups. I just keep freshening
14: it up.
13: I never dump this out. I just keep freshening it up.
14: I like my coffee super hot.
13: Yeah, and
14: too.
13: I don't.
14: I know. A lot of people don't. Now, I'm not saying I won't drink an iced coffee if someone handed me that with sweetener.
13: But you don't like tepid coffee.
14: But I don't. Yeah, I don't care for coffee that is cooled off.
13: I don't have any of the numbers in front of me, but I think worldwide it's becoming more and more accepted across Asia, coffee. And it's a big deal because you have to have more coffee beans, and that means you have more coffee farmers.
14: Right.
13: And if you have coffee farmers, and generally coffee stays at a fair price.
14: Mm-hmm.
13: And so they can earn a living in rural areas raising something other than cocaine.
14: Yeah. Yeah.
13: And that really was a big part of the Colombia Free Trade Agreement was us putting a floor under coffee coming out of Colombia, because they said, well, if you would keep it at a decent price, but what happens is the price goes way down and then the farmers can't make any money, so they go back to raising opium.
14: Mm-hmm. Yeah.
13: So.
14: Well, then in South Korea, researchers have discovered that they can use coffee grounds and transform them into an effective and biodegradable insulation material that rivals traditional styrofoam. So,
13: wow, that would take a lot of coffee grounds.
14: Well, you would think so.
13: What are you doing? I'm building my house.
14: Building my house. The process starts with spent coffee grounds, which are baked at a high temperature to create a lightweight charcoal filled with tiny air pockets. This transformation increases the empty space within the material to about 71%, significantly enhancing its heat-blocking capabilities.
13: Huh.
14: Interestingly, the researchers found that baking at 1,300 degrees Fahrenheit yielded the best results. More pores lead to better insulation, but only up to a point. It says going higher reorganized the structure and actually improved heat conduction, which wasn't ideal for insulation purposes.
13: Hmm.
14: It says then this coffee ground material is formed into usable boards. So they can take coffee grounds and make them into usable boards.
13: I'm trying to think what environment generates enough coffee grounds that they could do this. I mean, I'm thinking, okay, if it's an 80-story office building, could you have a separate chute that they were dropping the coffee grounds down enough that it would make it worthwhile?
14: Mm-hmm.
13: I just not seeing how this is logistically possible.
14: Right. It says while the promising material is still in the lab stage, it hasn't undergone full-scale construction tests. It says it is a positive step toward reusing what would otherwise be waste. But yes, I agree, collecting it would be the biggest
13: and then drying issue. It so you could store it.
14: And you know, and I don't, you know, you think about how now we recycle at home. We recycle plastic bottles and aluminum cans and things like that. Would there be some sort of program then where they ask to recycle your coffee grounds and you separate those out? And I don't know if they pay you a little bit of and, something for them.
13: You know, most recyclables aren't paid because they just the logistics of gathering them is so expensive.
14: Well, aluminum cans, you can usually take those in for a little bit of money, but otherwise, I don't think that it would probably be lucrative enough that people would care to do it. You know what you're saying?
13: Yeah. And then I'd think that, you know, you need to dry them if you're going to store them.
14: Uh-huh.
13: And what an extra mess. I mean, it's a little bit like plastic and having to rinse out the container well enough, and it's just so much trouble, so...
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15: Hi, Brian McPhail with Lewis Cattle Oilers here. Those cows are really scratching on the fences and the gates and the corner posts. Probably a little lice and mite pressure going on there. And if you get one of our Lewis cattle oilers out there, pretty soon they'll be hitting that pretty hard. And then they'll be treated when those flies show up so you can get ahead of the curve. Give me a call at 620-408-6387.
0: It's time for a look at your markets here on KFRM. In the grain markets for corn, December's down 8 3/4 at 518 3/4. March is down 9 1/4 at 532 1/4. And May is down 9 1/4 at 539. For the Kansas City wheat, December's down 19 1/4 at 747 3/4. March is down 19 at 760 1/2. And May is down 19 at 765. For the Chicago wheat, December's down 19 at 687 3/4. March is down 18 3/4 now at 702 3/4. And May is down 18 1/4 at 710. In the soybeans, November's down 14 1/2 at 1303. January's down 14 3/4 at 1317 1/4. And March is down 14 1/2 at 1325 1/4. For the soybean meal, October's down 270 at 373.40. December's down 4 at 368.40. And January is down 390 at 366.60. In the soybean oil, October's down 51 at 66.42. December's down 44 at 67.11, and January is down 43 at 67.38. In the cotton futures, October is down 158 at 77.93, December's down 138 at 81.93, and March is down 136 at 84.70. In the livestock futures for live cattle, October is down 50 at 218.57, December's down 12 at 220.97, and February is up 27 at 223.15. For the feeder cattle, October's up 242 at 334.17. November's up 332 now at 331.40. And January is up 322 at 323.87. For the lean hogs, October's down 22 at 78.97. December's down 42 at 69.05. And February is down 12 at 70.72. In the oil futures, West Texas crude is down 80 cents at 93.81. Gasoline is down 9 cents at 3.47. And heating oil is up 1 penny at 4.74. And that's been a look at your markets here on KFRM. Coming up next, we got a Focus on the Family Minute and weather forecast, and shortly we'll have the 9:40 a.m. sale ring.
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17: So there are storms that we don't see coming, and I think the only way we get through that is with prayer and with inviting God's presence into the mix.
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17: Because there's not an easy answer. 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Why did our child have to die? Why did we have 3 years of separation and hatred? We don't have easy answers for that. But when we have, over and over again, as I interviewed people, the thing that got them through those storms, those rocky times, was the comfort of God's presence. And you know, we see that again and again in scripture. Joseph getting thrown into the cistern and then tossed into prison. And over again, you read in his story, the guy who had the worst betrayals, and God was with him.
18: Hear more from Jody at FamilyMinute.org.

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1: Here's a look at your ag forecast. This is meteorologist Paul Trombley. Starting to see some areas of the plains picking up in some of the corn harvesting and some of the soybeans as well. We'll take a look at the current condition ratings for the corn crop as we're starting to see portions of the region harvesting that. And as of early this week, the condition of the corn crop in the state of Kansas showing that 33% of the crop was poor to very poor in its condition rating, and the number was at 57%, which was fair to good in the state of Kansas. So certainly some of the oppressive heat and some of the dry conditions we saw at times during the growing season, putting some strain on some of the crop in Kansas. For Nebraska, 18% of their crop in poor to very poor condition, majority fair to good. That number at 68% fair to good with the corn crop condition in Nebraska. Missouri faring very well. 9% that number for what they have for poor to very poor condition, but the vast majority of it in fair to good condition. And the same can be said into Iowa. Only 7% of their corn crop is poor or very poor. Majority of it good to excellent. So the largest corn producing state of Iowa, certainly looking to have a solid yield this year for their corn crop. So that's kind of the numbers here and there around the region. Certainly more strain on the corn in Colorado, which actually saw its hottest summer on record. Also drought stricken for much of the state as well. So that certainly put a hamper on the corn crop. Colorado's corn crop, 49% of it was fair to good, but the rest of it poor to very poor in Colorado. We are still looking at some more on and off rain shower chances continuing from today into the first part of the weekend on Saturday, especially for eastern parts of the region. It looks like by Saturday night, Sunday, the majority of the region does stay rain free, but doesn't last long as we're looking at a significant trough of low pressure to build out of the central Rockies as we get into early next week. Right now, prospects point at some potential soaking rains across Nebraska, Kansas, and Oklahoma, and some of that picking up as we get into Monday night, continuing Tuesday, Wednesday, even some more showers on Thursday. So enough rain to put some dent into some of the harvesting conditions, as we'll see somewhat of a delay across portions of the region, the way things are looking right now as we head into the middle portion of next week. I'm weatherology meteorologist Paul Trombley.
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3: 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And 62 steer calves weighing 521, bring 439. 58 guaranteed open heifers weighing 918, bring 299.50. 24 guaranteed open heifers weighing 892, bring 309. 64 guaranteed open heifers weighing 726, bring 345 and a quarter. 28 guaranteed open heifers weighing 608, bring 365. And 23 heifer calves weighing 504, bring 371. Running age pairs are up to $4,250. Fancy young bred cows are up to $4,450. Running age bred cows are up to $3,600. Packer cows are up to $1.56, and Packer bulls are up to $2.09. already consigned for next week are over 500 cows and 1,000 plus calves. Calves and yearlings were all stronger this week. Good bred cows were steady. Older bred cows and packer cows were certainly softer. Cooler temperatures brought the calves to town, and the fall run is on. Some rainfall in the region brought the wheat buyers to life. As you make your fall management decisions, please let us help. For your cattle marketing needs, call the Beaver County Stockyards at 580-625-3051. And serving the High Plains since 1931, the Beaver County Stockyards, where a handshake is still a contract.
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5: 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This property is located southwest of Lucas, Kansas, from the intersection of Highway 218 and 194th Boulevard. Go south 4 miles to Amherst Road, then east 5 miles to 198th Street. Tract is located on the southeast corner of the intersection. 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
7: 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Big Iron Realty is selling 282.2 acres of farmland in Russell County, Kansas. 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Sungren Auction is selling 240 acres in two tracts in Butler County. There is a live auction on October 1st at 6 p.m. If you would like more information, you can go online to Sungren.com. Coming up next, we've got the Oldie Seed Farms Fall Harvest Update, AM Headlines News, and the Harvest USA Report, and we'll have the regional weather forecast. This is Steve Knopfsinger reporting for KFRM on the Oldie Seed Farms Fall Harvest Update, sponsored in part by the Kansas Corn Commission, the Kansas Grain Sorghum Commission, and the Kansas Soybean Commission. Today, I'm talking with Brandon Roenbaugh. He is a farmer in Edwards County. Brandon, could you tell our radio listeners what the planting time through current season's been like for your fall crops in your area?
8: Sure. Basically, we started off March, April, pretty darn dry. We got some rains in there, enough to go ahead and plant everything that needed planted. I would say a lot of guys were done pretty well by first middle of May, something in there. A lot of guys first of June on Milo. But we had a couple rains between May 15th and June 15th, and, you know, wheat harvest started right there middle of June, and essentially after that, for the entire summer, we had basically no rain. So it was really disheartening to see beautiful stands of Milo, dry land soybeans, et cetera, go from, beautiful to not so beautiful throughout the growing season. Up until the last week or two, we really had no measurable precipitation, minus, you know, 5 or 10 hundredths here or there.
7: Are you guys pretty much done for the fall harvest season now?
8: A lot of the irrigated crops are done. I would say the irrigated corn is 70 to 80% done in this area. There's some beans that are just wanting to hang on and not dry down yet, so some guys are waiting on that, both irrigated and dry land, but the corn's moving along just fine. Milo really hasn't been started yet. I can think of one field in this area of Milo that was planted super early and it's been cut. The rest will still be a few weeks away.
7: Have there been any disease or pest issues of concern? Or
8: a lot of guys plant wheat or rye early for grazing, and that's always an issue on armyworms. But essentially, maybe it was just too hot and dry for the darn bugs to even grow and populate. But no, I would say not any more than average.
7: Thank you, Brandon, for sharing that with us today. That was Brandon Roenbaugh. He is a farmer in Edwards County. This has been the Oldie Seed Farm's Fall Harvest Update, sponsored in part by the Kansas Corn Commission, the Kansas Grain Sorghum Commission, and the Kansas Soybean Commission. This is Steve Knopfinger reporting for KFRM.
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10: I'm Brent Barnett on Brownfield. American Farm Bureau says President Trump's action to increase beef imports has yet to provide meaningful savings for consumers. AFBF economist Faith Parham says they've been tracking ground beef prices since September 2nd.
11: Our average price of 41 grocery stores started at about $7.29. We're only down $7.13, not near the 25% reduction in tariff we saw.
10: More news is next.
12: Producers near Milton
10: Brownfield. American Farm Bureau says President Trump's action to increase beef imports has yet to provide meaningful savings for consumers. AFBF economist Faith Parham says they've been tracking ground beef prices since September 2nd.
11: Our average price of 41 grocery stores started at about $7.29. We're only down $7.13, not

0: the voice of the plains.
1: An ag meteorologist says a cycle of wet weather is helping provide much-needed drought relief for some cattle producers in the Central Plains. Matt Macon says while there's some optimism, it's not enough to break the drought.
2: It's going to take seasons worth of water to get out of the drought in total.
1: The CEO of the National Cotton Council says China could purchase up to 5 million bales of U.S. cotton as part of its $17 billion commitment for additional U.S. ag products. Gary Adams tells Brownfield this would be an equitable share if China follows through.
3: Just going back based off cotton's share of China's ag purchases, and if we make, you know, if we look at roughly what the value of cotton is, you could see where that's probably somewhere between 2.5 to 5 million bales.
1: And the USDA says the total number of hogs and pigs in the U.S. on September 1st was just over 74 million head, 2% lower than a year ago. I'm Brent Barnett with Brownfield.
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7: And where in North Dakota are you?
8: Tioga, North Dakota, 45 miles east of Williston.
7: Tioga?
8: Yes.
7: And what are you harvesting?
8: We're still working on canola. It's just been a long, slow process because it went down and we got durum to cut yet before we go to South Dakota to do beans and corn.
7: So this is standing canola, is it?
8: No, it's late. Most of it fell down already. It's just a slow go.
7: So it's not swathed. You have to pick it up.
8: Yeah, you straight cut it.
7: The worst of both worlds, right?
8: Yes, sir.
7: Does a pickup reel do it all, or do you have lifters?
8: No, the pickup wheel, you put it down low and it'll pick it up. You shave the ground.
7: Yeah, so now you have a problem bringing rocks in, do you? Or
8: you got to watch out for the rocks. Yes, you do.
7: Oh, yeah.
8: You can't see them because they're covered up with canola.
7: So darn thick that you can't see through the canopy, yeah. What are the yields like?
8: Oh, what we've done is anywhere 1,300 pounds per acre, which isn't good. It should be 2,000 or better.
7: How's the quality of the seed?
8: Test weight's not that bad. It's not terribly bad.
7: Being an oil seed, it's fairly resilient, but it can be a problem, right?
8: Right.
6: 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I'm Brian Hale.
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11: This is Steve Knopfinger, and it's time for a look at your regional weather forecast here on KFRM. Weather conditions will not be ideal for harvesting activities as we see more rain events during the next several days. The first rain event will continue into the start of the weekend, particularly over eastern areas of Kansas and Nebraska. Most of the region will get a window of dry weather Sunday into Monday. Thereafter, the latest model guidance continues to increase the confidence in another trough of low-pressure system, bringing potentially soaking rains to the region from later Monday through much of the work week. This system may effectively stall out over the region through the mid to possibly latter part

0: of the week, bringing on and off rains. A more extended window of dry weather may move beyond that low, as a ridge of high pressure may build over the region. This feature would be a boon to making up some progress on the fall harvesting. And that's been a look at your regional weather forecast here on KFRM, the voice of the plains.
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0: It's time for a look at your markets here on KFRM. In the grain markets for corn, December's down 4.5 at 523. March is down 5.5 at 536. And May is down 5.75 at 542.5. In the Kansas City wheat, December's down 15.25 at 751.75. March is down 15.5 at 764. And May is down 15.25 at 768.75. For the Chicago wheat, December is down 16.5 at 690.5. March is down 16.25 at 705.25. And May is down 15.25 at 713. For the soybeans, November is down 10 at 1307.5. January is down 11 at 1321, and March is down 10.75 at 1329. For the soybean meal, October is down 260 at 373.50, December is down 270 at 369.70, and January is down 250 at 368.10. For the soybean oil, October is down 30 at 66.63. December's down 28 at 67.27, and January's down 29 at 67.55. In the cotton futures, October is down 147 at 78.04, December's down 132 at 81.99, and March is down 132 at 84.74. In the livestock futures for live cattle, October's down 52 at 218.55, December's down 15 at 220.95, and February is up 17 at 223.05. For the feeder cattle, October's up 142 at 333.17, November's up $2 now at 330.07. And January is up 217 at 322.82. For the lean hogs, October's down 35 at 78.85. December's down 60 at 68.87. And February is down 30 at 70.55. In the oil futures, West Texas crude is down 62 cents at 93.99. Gasoline is down 11 cents at 3.45. And heating oil is up 2 cents at 375. And that's been a look at your markets here on KFRM. Coming up next, we've got Town Hall News and Agriculture Today.
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3: Breaking news this hour from Town Hall. I'm Rich Thomason. Forecasters keeping a close eye on a powerful storm, an early season nor'easter that could hit the East Coast from the Carolinas to New England the next few days. Hawaii being threatened with devastating flooding from Hurricane Nolo. Israeli Prime Minister Netanyahu says wiping out Iran's heavily fortified nuclear weapon sites was hard. But the decision to take the action, that was not difficult at all.
4: It was one of the easiest decisions I've ever had to make as Prime Minister. Because if we hadn't done it, we'd all be dead.
3: Speaking at the UN General Assembly in New York, Netanyahu addressed New York City Mayor Zohran Mamdani, saying, since you were elected mayor of this city, many Jews no longer feel safe in New York. President Trump takes Chinese President Xi on a field trip of sorts today. A visit to the National Archives caps a three-day state visit by the Chinese leader. Mr. Trump says he wants to show Xi the Declaration of Independence, the Constitution, and the Bill of Rights. In Beijing, the BBC's Stephen McDonnell says the Trump-Xi summit is viewed as largely symbolic.
5: The tariff war detente has been extended. That was a kind of minimum. And now that that's sort of locked in place, well, the rest of it is a sort of steady as she goes show, if you like, for the two leaders to at least appear to be getting on with one another and having some sort of stability with a view to, in the future, sorting out various things.
3: Last night, it was a lavish state dinner for Xi. It featured sea bass on the menu and a long list of tech executives at the table. On Wall Street this morning, stocks so far in positive territory with the Dow up 281 points, the Nasdaq ahead at 97, the S&P 25 points higher. More on these stories, townhall.com.
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7: This is Agriculture Today, and I'm Shelby Varner with the K-State Radio Network. K-State grain economist Daniel O'Brien kicks off today's show as he talks about corn, grain sorghum, soybeans, and wheat, and what has had the biggest influences on the commodity size and price. Today's show keeps going with Kansas corn farmers Paige Clausen, Kent Moore, and Chad Epler as they discuss how their corn crop performed and what caused the most struggles. Chip Redmond, K-State meteorologist, ends the show highlighting the phenomenal Kansas weather that includes cooler temperatures and moisture for some parts of the state. That and more is coming up ahead on Agriculture Today.
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10: The USDA has raised its 2026 net farm income forecast by about $5 billion from its February forecast, landing at around $158 billion. Farm Bureau economist Faith Parham says some commodity prices are rising, but costs are rising faster.
11: So we're continuing to see higher cash receipts in some commodities as prices continue to increase. We continue to see more and more production expenses as well. In fact, they increased their first estimate of production expenses by $15 billion.
10: Parham says there is one major lever Congress can pull to help stabilize the farm economy.
11: The biggest thing policymakers can do is pass a full 5-year farm bill. We know that the Senate will be considering it when they come back from recess.
10: For more information, go to the Intel page at FB.org and listen again here for more from the Voice of Agriculture, Kansas Farm Bureau.
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7: You're tuned in to Agriculture Today, and we start our Friday show with a grain market update with K-State grain economist Daniel O'Brien. Daniel, thanks for joining us today.
13: Thank you very much, Shelby.
7: Daniel, as we're looking at the grain market, what are we seeing for the closes we've seen for futures?
13: Well, on yesterday, with a lot of things happening or coming up, in particular with the trade summit between the U.S. and Chinese president, again, just lots of news happening. We're also coming up on the time when at the end of this month, we have a grain stocks report that'll be coming in. And that's sort of the truth teller. It'll be giving numbers as of September 1. Then you got the corn, the grain sorghum, and the soybean supply-demand balance sheets will have their recorded ending stocks figures in that report, which means if something isn't aligning, if we had overuse, underuse, strong exports, which we have been having, then the USDA has to walk out of that room, out of that lockup with one coordinated, consolidated number. And it has to be consistent, and the rest of the balance sheet has to match it. So potential for a fair amount of volatility, even on September 30th, out of this. So with that in mind, all a number of these factors all up in the air. You have a Dease Corn, the lead contract now for the corn futures complex, closed yesterday at 527.5, and start going out. You see a little bit of positive carry from that, then out to the March contract, 541.5, and November soybeans closed at 1317.5. By the way, the corn futures down just about. Dease corn down 1.5 cents, so not much movement. November soybeans, again, 1317.5, down 0.5 cent, just again, not much. Hard red winter wheat closed at 767 even, down 4.75 cents. So not a lot of movement. I think that there's still just a lot of potential for volatility, either high or low, when this summit ends and news comes out of whether the Chinese will first purchase soybeans, as they talked about before. Second, this is on the ag side. Second, perhaps purchase with another $17 billion they've talked about before, dollars, or in equivalent dollars, grain sorghum, perhaps even corn from the U.S. So we shall see. There's a lot riding on the table.
7: As we are looking at these markets, what are the key things you're seeing when it comes to feed grains for our producers?
13: The key issue in the feed grain markets has to do with, again, the final size of the 2026 U.S. corn crop. That's just what it is. And of course, on October 9th, we'll have another crop production report that's coming in. You see different reports, either pro or con, higher or lower reports of state-by-state yields. I've heard some concerns about Illinois, and it's just, again, lots of things unresolved yet. But again, we'll be watching for the 9th of October when those numbers are out. And then we'll, second thing, there's the question of will the strong U.S. corn export pace continue? It just doesn't show much sign of abating right now. In fact, by the time we ended up at the end of the old crop marketing year, it turns out that we ended up with about 80 million more bushels actually physically shipped than the USDA had indicated would happen in the last marketing year. So already you've got one thing on the table is probably going to tighten up the supply-demand balance sheet if nothing else happens. Another deal will be, again, we've talked about the stocks reports and that old crop stocks, this export issue will be worked out in there. So if we crunch down old crop stocks, we bring that as a lower number into the new crop stocks, and it would magnify any crop concerns that we'd have for the corn crop this year. And will U.S.-China trade talks impact U.S. feed grains? If the sorghum issue comes through, yes, it could directly impact that. And indirectly, if China does come into play, starts buying soybeans, ends up and heightens U.S. prices, tightens up that supply-demand complex, what's really at play then would be setting up the U.S. corn versus soybean acreage debate and competition heading off into 2027. It also probably impacts what will happen down in South America in the next several months for plantings. So we'll see. Just a lot in play there.
7: What about what we're seeing really for soybeans?
13: On the soybean side, I think all eyes are on China and whether they intend to hold to these earlier promises of 25 million metric tons purchased per year. And I think that's per calendar year. When you go back and look at the marketing years that for soybeans and corn end the 31st of August, you've got China having bought about 12.4 million metric tons out of the 25, and then have for the beginning of this marketing year about 9.9 or about 10 million. So, you know, that's not that far from 25. But again, there are promises of what they may or may not do, of whether they'll hold to or not going forward. Would say also there's the potential for strong U.S. soybean crush to continue. What's happening off in gasoline and diesel affects the biofuels, affect corn use, corn ethanol. Probably it's a positive issue for that, assuming corn prices. Well, we'll see what happens to corn prices, but sure, on the usage side, strong demand for that, especially strong usage for diesel. And that's where you would look towards soybean crush for renewable diesel that's already processed, cracked, as they call it, go right into the tank. You'd think there'd be pretty strong demand for that coming in. So that we spend a lot of time this time of year talking about the supply side of the balance sheet. Gosh, there's a lot happening in these other sectors that has the potential to have a lot of impact on the usage side. Finishing up the major commodities, we look at wheat. The market impact of the short crop we had for wheat in the summer just reverberates through that balance sheet. Any tightness we have now basically is coming from a short, hard red winter wheat crop by about 400 million bushels from the previous year. And high world wheat prices, they're reflecting all the problems happening in the Black Sea region. We'll be polite and say, well, there are logistics and transportation issues, but the grain handling, storage, shipping facilities are all being damaged to the degree that you have to start to wonder about the long-term impact of these areas being able to rebuild and to remain as competitive as they have been. All that comes back and reveals itself in higher wheat prices. And the last question on the table, I think, is what are farmers probably going to do this year in terms of seeding wheat in Kansas? I've been asking that question. We had some meetings with the agribusiness community earlier this week with K-State, what we call ag lender conferences, and laid on the table the issue of what are people hearing in your neighborhoods? I've heard nobody talking down wheat in terms of wheat acreage. Of course, high selling prices are a great thing to help encourage acreage. Higher futures tend that will help crop insurance issues. And for any crop right now, they're concerned about fertilizer and diesel costs to put those crops in. And also that yes, it looks like we've got have a pretty decent profitability expected for hard red winter wheat off into the next year with the prices as they are, assuming costs don't get out of control. But then again, wheat's not alone. You've got relatively higher profitability, decent prices for every one of these commodities, corn, sorghum, soybeans, et cetera, along with wheat. So if there's anything that's an advantage for wheat, is that it's first step in terms of putting something in the ground and having the ability to see how it grows and develops. And then if things look good, wheat market stays high, well, out into spring, early summer of 2027, then you keep it and roll forward. So we'll see where all that goes.
14: Daniel, as we look at the long-term market for grain, is there anything that's causing you to be a little worrisome?
13: I think at the bottom line of any discussion of the grain markets is weather. What do we anticipate for moisture? Again, can we grow sizable crops or not? And then from the supply, we then figure out how to ration that or what price we need to handle the supply-demand balances. And the prospects for Super El Nino continue to be trumpeted by the climatologists, informed, scientifically oriented weather people. And they're looking at it, as they call it, a Super El Nino, which is large enough, historic enough, that's outside the bounds of what they have been able to predict from in the past. So it's larger than a lot of times they feel comfortable handling because they're not sure what the effects are. But in general, when a large, strong El Nino comes into play, they generally expect to see drier conditions in northern Brazil and South America, key crop production areas, wetter conditions in southern Brazil, Argentina, some of those countries to the south, that generally, if there's a crop that's been hurt in the past by by strong El Nino conditions to the north. It would be the second corn crop that they call the Safrina crop. So we're talking about all these issues, bioenergy, exports on the corn side, you name it. And oh yeah, by the way, just sitting here right now, not knowing for sure, but it looks like there's possibility of a tighter than normal corn crop coming out of Brazil as you head off into mid-2027. Just a number of factors that add up to generally tighter supply-demand balances. None of them are discouraging higher prices as of yet. The only one that really could, the main one that could would be that the current geopolitical discussions happening between the U.S. and China don't bear fruit, and there's acrimony coming out of that, or at least disappointment in terms of Chinese commitments to buy U.S. grains. And that in itself probably would be something we'd be worried about for commodity prices in the next week or so.
14: Daniel, I appreciate you taking the time to join us today.
13: Thank you very much, Shelby.
14: That was K-State grain economist Daniel O'Brien. We're cutting to a short break now, but we'll be right back.
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14: You're tuned in to Agriculture Today, and we continue our show talking with a few farmers across Kansas to hear how their corn harvest went or is currently going. And today we'll be joined by Paige Clausen, Kent Moore, and Chad Epler. Starting off with Paige in Southwest Kansas. Paige, thanks for taking the time to join us today.
19: Happy to be here, Shelby.
14: Paige, how did this growing season for corn look for you guys in Southwest Kansas?
19: You know, it started off pretty good. We were a little dry to begin with, but we had a good profile. And then at the end of May and June, the rains turned on for a few weeks. And man, we got that seed out of the ground and it looked really good. And then it shut off and the furnace turned on and it ended a little bit rough. It was a very hot summer and pretty dry through July and August. And even if you did catch a little rain when it was 105 or 110 degrees, that evaporation happened very quickly.
14: Even with that furnace turning on, were there other struggles that you experienced?
19: Yeah, sprinklers keeping up in irrigation was definitely a big thing. We have a lot of shorter wells and, you know, in a year like last year when we can catch some extra rain, they can do a really good job. This year, they didn't. We also had some pollination issues, especially in the more in the dry land corner in those limited wells. Definitely had some fields that struggled to sink and pollinate super well.
14: Obviously, between irrigated corn and non-irrigated corn, there's a big difference of it being irrigated versus rain-fed. But did you see any other big differences between those crops?
19: What's interesting, a lot of years in dry land corn, when we don't produce a dry land corn crop, and we'll put a combine in some of those dry land fields, but some of them, you know, we'll see, hey, is it worth combining or not? You know, it might only be 5 bushel or nothing out there. So that's just a really big difference. But a lot of times, a few years ago when this happened, the corn just melted to the ground and, you know, there wasn't a lot of plant matter left. Well, you drive by some of these dry land fields and you think, oh, there might be some corn out there, but there's not ears on it, versus the irrigated, you know, at least it, most of it put on ears and got a little bit through that heat, and we'll, you know, put a combine in all those fields and they'll do okay. But I guess what's hard out here in Southwest Kansas is we keep comparing to last year, and last year was a record setting year on dry land and irrigated. And this year is just the complete opposite. So it's just a reframing of your mindset.
14: And how did this year look when it does come to that quality and quantity from those cornfields?
19: It's definitely disappointing. If you have on a good irrigated field, from talking to neighbors, if you have a 2 in front of the number, you are hitting a home run. And last year, you know, I had some neighbors who probably put a 3 in front of some of those fields. So it's a lot different on that irrigated. It's also the test weight is lower. We're more in that 56 to 57 pound corn, even hybrids that are normally higher. And there's just less grain. You're going faster and the trucks are moving a lot slower because they're not needed as quickly.
14: What are something you've learned or picked up on this year that you will take into the next growing season?
19: Probably being more defensive. I think after a hard year, you're always more defensive in the decisions you make. Something we learned last year, and you know, that translates probably into this year, is, you know, we can plant a lower population and still raise really good corn. So if we pull those irrigated populations back 2,000 to 3,000 to 4,000 per acre, I think that'll really help. But then it's also showing us which hybrids are really going to pass the muster for being tough.
14: That was Paige Clausen from Southwest Kansas. We're now joined by Kent Moore from Central Kansas. Kent, thanks for joining us today.
20: You bet. Very glad to be here.
14: Kent, how was this year's growing season for corn for you?
20: Well, it was challenging. I mean, every year's challenging. I'd say this one threw an extra curveball or two. I mean, when we were, you know, early April, when we started to think about planting, we were extremely dry, you know, as most of the state was. And that was a challenge, non-irrigated and irrigated. You know, we never want to be in a position on the irrigated where we have to pre-water, but we were, and we did. Extremely dry to begin. Here in northwest part of Pratt County, we had an extremely wet June that caused some problems with some just too much rain and a few bad storms. Pair that off, and then when you close the growing season straight back into a D2 drought, it was just a lot of stress over the last, you know, 5 to 6 weeks of the growing season for that irrigated plant. And you could see it in yield. Our yields are down this year.
14: Other than weather, any other big hurdles when you look at this season?
20: You know, from the standpoint of the economic side of things, you know, inputs are really, really putting a crunch on everybody. You know, fertilizer, fuel, you name it, where you are getting squeezed every direction. When you don't have the top end yield to try to combat some of those increases in costs, it's, you know, if you tread water this year, I think you're going to be pretty proud of yourself.
14: And you made a mention of yields. What did you see when it comes to that quantity and quality?
20: You know, quality was pretty good, even on some of my non-irrigated acres. I was a little surprised. Test weight kind of hung in there. And a lot of times on dry land production, you look in that grain tank and you think, oh, that's not so good. But this year, I guess with the rain I had in June and the short season varieties planted really early, I went ahead and finished reasonably well. I mean, yeah, we've had better yields before on a dry land acre, but quality is good. Quality generally isn't an issue on irrigated. Test weights were good. And that's just a standpoint of final yield was probably, I'd say, at least 10% under what APH typically is, and at a minimum 10% less than that. So by time of the year, no matter what crop you're growing for the fall harvest, you know, you're going to put a combine in it and see what you get. And that's about all you can do, and try to figure out what to do next year.
14: Is there anything you did learn from this year that you're wanting to apply into the next season?
20: We've been doing some variable rate seeding on, especially on the irrigated acres, for a long time, kind of trying to match plant population with topography and soil type. And I think just a continuation of trying to fine tune that more and more, try to be efficient as we can with that seed and fertility program.
14: Is there any other cool technology you're using around your operation to hopefully create a better crop?
20: Yeah, and a lot of the irrigated acres, we use a lot of soil moisture probes, a little tensiometer deal that clamps itself to the stalk and kind of measures the diameter of that stalk during the day and to determine stress and try to help us be as efficient as possible with our water application. It's science. It's rocket science, and then it isn't. I mean, it's if the wind's blowing 30 mile an hour and it's 100 degrees, yeah, at that right time of year, yeah, you're going to be irrigating.
14: Once again, that was Kent Moore from Central Kansas. And our last farmer we're joined with today is Chad Epler from Southeast Kansas. Chad, thanks for joining us today.
1: Glad to be here, Shelby.
14: Chad, how has this growing season for your corn on your operation looked?
1: Well, back in March when the corn was going in the ground, it couldn't have been more ideal. And we had emergence right away. And I really think that every single seed come up, I really believe that our germination rate was extremely high this year. That's the key around here, especially with wet springs in Southeast Kansas, is get that corn out of ground. And we had a really pretty good April and not bad May. I mean, we had moisture and June come and things got really, really wet, which it's good for the corn. It's not so good for wheat harvest, but the corn, that stuff, it was exceptional. Where we got into some trouble is after probably June 30th, right around 1st of July, that water shut off and it got really, really hot. And that really kind of sped things up, maturing the corn, and which was fine. We're usually pretty early on the harvest schedule down here where we're at. But we wrapped up somewhere around the 19th of August, which is pretty crazy. But that wet June did cause a few problems with Neosho River, got onto some of our ground. Cherry Creek got on some of our ground, but this is the best corn crop that we've had since I've been back on the farm in 13 years. So very, very blessed.
14: Besides the weather, what was your biggest struggle?
1: I mean, other than what affects the pocketbook, the cost to grow this crop, but really this is kind of one of those years where I feel like that the good outweighed the bad. Certainly when we're hauling that many bushels, it can overshadow some of the things that maybe didn't work as well. Everything was really, really good till we had those floods in June. And then, of course, it got really dry, but the corn was pretty well made. So other than Mother Nature and the cost to grow the crop, things seemed pretty good.
14: What were you seeing then for that quantity and quality of corn coming out of the field?
1: We were seeing test weights that were 60, 61. We had some 62 tests moisture-wise. We were, probably 15 to 17% was probably a lot of the norm. So we grow different lengths of maturity. So by the time we would get done with one maturity and we're ready to harvest, maybe it's 105, 106 day. Most years we have a break, a couple of days to let it dry. It was so dry, it got so hot and dry that we were able to continue to harvest all the way through our long season corn. We really don't see yields in the 200s here in extreme Southeast Kansas, where I'm at. We saw some of that, but we were due for a good corn year. We've had a lot of years that haven't been very good, so we were due.
14: Anything you learned or picked up from this year that you're going to take into next season?
1: You have to be positive. And as my granddad would tell my dad, my uncle, and then those guys would share with us, that you have to do everything you can to produce a crop. Don't let you be the limiting factor. We really want to put our best foot forward every single year. And if Mother Nature has other plans, then that's out of our control. But don't let us as a grower be the limiting factor.
14: Once again, that was Chad Epler from Southeast Kansas. And he was joined by fellow corn farmers Kent Moore and Paige Clausen. We're cutting to a short break now on Agriculture Today, but we'll be right back.
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0: It's time for a look at your markets here on KFRM. In the grain markets for corn, December's down one at 526 and a quarter. March is down two and a quarter at 539 and a quarter. And May is down two and a half at 545 and three quarters. For the Kansas City wheat, December's down six at 761. March is down six and a quarter at 773 and a quarter. And May is down six at 778. In the Chicago wheat, December's down eight at 699. March is down eight at 713 and a half. And May is down seven and a half at 720 and three quarters. For the soybeans, November's down five and three quarters at 1311 and three quarters. January is down six and three quarters at 1325 and a quarter. And March is down seven and a quarter at 1332 and a half. For the soybean meal, October's down 210 at 374, December's down 260 at 369.80, and January's down 210 at 368.60. For the soybean oil, October's down 13 at 66.80, December's down 12 at 67.43, and January's down 13 at 67.69. In the cotton futures, October is up 374 at 83.25, December's down 106 at 82.25, and March is down 105 at 85.01. In the livestock futures for live cattle, October's down 155 at 217.57, December's down 112 at 219.97, and February is down 70 at 222.17. For the feeder cattle, October's up 20 at 331.95. November's up 70 at 328.77. And January's up 37 at 321.02. For the lean hogs, October's down 27 at 78.92. December's down 47 at 69. And February's down 27 at 70.57. In the oil futures, West Texas crude is down 64 cents at 93.97. Gasoline is down 10 cents at 3.46. And heating oil's down 3 cents at 4.69. And that's been a look at your markets here on KFRM. Coming up next, we got the weather forecast and last segment of Agriculture Today. And shortly we'll hear from David Shim of FSA Farm, or with the FSA, who's the state director of FSA offices. And we'll also have an update from Amy France, who is the chair of the National Sorghum Producers.
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0: This is Steve Knopfsinger, and it's time for a look at your weather forecast here on KFRM. For Nebraska today, it'll be mostly cloudy with scattered showers and thunder showers. Highs will be in the low to mid-70s with south winds at 10 to 15. For tonight, it'll be mainly cloudy with shower and thunder shower chances lingering. Lows will be in the upper 50s to low 60s with south winds at around 5 to 10. For Saturday, there will be lingering clouds along with some shower chances yet in the east, while breaks of sun will develop in the west. Highs will be in the mid-70s in the east and low to mid-80s in the west. Southwest to south winds will be at 5 to 10. For Saturday night, there will be a few showers or thundershowers possible early in the east, and it'll be partly to mostly cloudy. Lows will be in the upper 50s to low 60s with light northeasterly winds. For Oklahoma today, it'll be sunny in the east, while more cloudiness and better chances for showers and storms will continue to the west. Highs will be in the mid to upper 80s in the east and mid to upper 70s in central and western Oklahoma. South winds will be at 10 to 15 with gusts of over 20 in the panhandle. For tonight, there will be considerable cloudiness with scattered showers and thundershowers expected. Lows will be in the upper 50s to low 60s in the Panhandle and mid to upper 60s further east. South winds will be at 5 to 10. For Saturday, it'll turn partly sunny in the Panhandle, while more clouds will be expected east with a chance for a shower or thundershower there as well. Highs will be in the mid-80s with southwest to south winds at 10 to 15 and gusts of over 20 possible. For Saturday night, there will be shower and thundershower chances lingering east of the Panhandle, and it'll be variably cloudy. Lows will be in the mid to upper 50s in the Panhandle and low to mid-60s further east. Winds will be light and variable. For Kansas today, it'll be mainly cloudy with scattered showers and storms expected. Highs will be in the mid-70s to low 80s with south winds at 10 to 15. For tonight, it'll be mostly cloudy with showers and thundershowers. Lows will be from the upper 50s to mid-60s with south winds at 5 to 10. For Saturday, there will be sunny breaks developing in the west, while clouds and some shower and thundershower chances will linger in the east. Highs will be in the upper 70s to mid-80s with southwest to south winds at 5 to 15. For Saturday night, it'll be partly cloudy in the west, while cloudiness and some shower and thundershower chances will linger in the east. Lows will be in the mid-50s to around 60 in the west, and low to mid-60s in the east. Winds will be light and variable. And that's been a look at your weather forecast here on KFRM, the voice of the plains.
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5: 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Chip, thanks for joining us today.
22: Yeah, thanks for having me.
5: Chip, this past week, I feel like the weather's been pretty nice where I'm located, and has that been seen across the whole state?
22: It has been just phenomenal weather this week. This is kind of the time where the meteorologist kind of opens up that tip jar and is like, he will take tips for the nice weather every once in a while because he tends to get beat up a little bit. In the summer and the winter, you know, we're on one of the shoulder seasons now, full-blown fall, as we saw the autumnal equinox here in the last week. And now our astronomy aligns with meteorology now, and we are fully in full-fledged pumpkin spice season. And the temperatures have been awesome. We've had highs in the mid-70s, overnight lows. It got down into 50, which is really the first time since June we've seen lows get into the 50s. But we're still running above average when you look at temperatures as a whole, just because the overnight lows, despite just now getting into the 50s, they should be in the mid to even low 50s in some places for overnight lows. So we've been warmer than normal, but the afternoon temperatures have definitely been a couple degrees cooler than normal. We should see highs in the upper 70s to mid 70s. We've been just on the lower end of that threshold. We had periods of clouds. The cold front kind of stayed to our south, and that kept the cloud cover developing across a lot of the state almost every morning, and even some areas of fog that would erode. And in some places, didn't have to wait 30 days for their rain after the fog either. We saw rain start to come into the western end of the state. Some pretty impressive rain totals in western Kansas over the last 7 days, especially on Thursday morning in western Kansas. We had some totals reaching almost to that 4-inch mark. That's a lot of rain for this time of the year. And when we think about normals for western Kansas, really should be only around a quarter inch or 0.3 inch of precipitation a week. So we're starting to see some drought impacts in the positive way. And that's just been how awesome the weather has really been for the last week.
5: Are we going to continue to see this enjoyable weather?
22: Yeah, so we keep that cold front to our south, and that keeps this tropical moisture. We're getting tropical moisture from the East Pacific that's being pushed north over top of that cold front. That front acts to lift those storms And that results in widespread precipitation, and the front is pretty much stalled, and it's going to stay stalled over the course of the next 3-4 days. We will get a brief break on Sunday as we warm up a little bit as that front shifts ever so slightly northward, but then it comes back southward with a really big push of moisture. Currently, Hurricane Polo in the East Pacific is off the Baja, California. It's been a Category 5 and kind of wiggling back and forth between Cat 4 and Cat 5. A major hurricane is putting a ton of moisture in the atmosphere. And that's all funneling northward into the Central Plains and the Southern Rockies. And we expect to see widespread precipitation amounts in just next week alone, not even thinking about precipitation for Friday and Saturday. But next week alone, we're looking at 2 to 3 inches in a lot of places in the state. So Kima, we could see potential for 5-6 inches of rain maybe in isolated areas by the time all things are said and done, when we have a more powerful front expected that first weekend of October that should bring a little bit cooler weather, finally get maybe closer to normal and maybe some highs in the 60s that'll come in after that strong cold front the first weekend of October. But until then, episodes of rain and thunderstorms, no severe weather expected. And heavy rain at times and much needed rain for a lot of the state.
14: This is Kansas. So, Chip, do you expect us warming back up as we look for our long-term forecast, or are we staying cooler?
22: Yeah, overall, I don't really see a significant warm-up. We will be averaging temperatures above normal, but not by a significant amount, by just a couple of degrees because of that moisture. But, you know, this is the time of year to start thinking about that first freeze, too. You know, middle October is the first freeze for a lot of the state. And right now, it definitely seems with the amount of moisture we have in the atmosphere that we'll definitely be pushing for a late freeze, later than normal freeze that could potentially be much later than normal until we really build some true cold to our north and west.
14: Chip, I appreciate you taking the time to join us today.
22: Yep, thanks for having me.
14: That was K-State meteorologist Chip Redmond. That's what we have for you this week on Agriculture Today, but we'll be back with more for you on Monday.
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3: I'm Lexi Bates for KFRM. Joining me today is David Shem. He is the State Executive Director at the Kansas Farm Service Agency. David, thanks so much for your time today.
6: Yeah, thanks for having me on here. You know, we're getting into the fall season here and seeing some moisture around the state. But as always, I know our producers can always use more moisture.
3: Most definitely. Could you tell us about the ARC-PLC sign-up?
6: Absolutely, Lexi. So I know a lot of producers here. A couple of things I want to note for them is that those ARC PLC payments that our producers sign up for, you know, they sign up 1 year, but they actually don't get paid until the October of the next year. So coming up here, obviously, real soon, the 1st of October, producers should start seeing the payments for their ARC PLC 2025. Again, that would be for last year. Because of the way it's structured there. But those payments should start showing up in accounts here the first week of October. And, Lexi, there is going to be approximately $15 billion sent out across the nation to producers to help them obviously address some of the input prices that they're all dealing with. But opened up is our PLC sign-up for 2026. Again, that that sign-up was just opened up. Producers have until December 11th to decide, you know, what they want to participate in, whether it's ARC County or PLC payments. And then for 2027, that sign-up for 2027 year will actually start here on the first part of November, November 2nd, and that sign-up period would go clear until March 15th. Obviously, for those producers, the longer the wait, the more benefit it is for them to know a little bit more what's going to happen as far as those payments.
3: All great information. And also talking about base acre allocation, could you tell us what we need to know there?
6: Sure, absolutely. So a lot of our producers, specifically landowners, signed up for the
8: 30 million new additional base acres that Congress allocated underneath the Working Families Tax Cut Act. So we just received word for those producers there that went in to sign up for those additional base acres. There was a proration based upon available acres that were potentially could be signed up. And that proration, although it wasn't very much, but it was just simply pulled down 3.6%. So essentially, our producers should receive approximately about 96% of the possible additional acres that they could have signed up. Again, those base acres there actually won't influence their ARC PLC payment for 2025, but starting in 2026, so those payments that get issued this next October in 2027, that's where the producers will see that base acre impact.
3: Great. Well, thanks so much for joining us today, David.
8: Thank you, Lexi.
3: That's been David Shem, the State Executive Director at the Kansas Farm Service Agency. I'm Lexi Bates for KFRM.
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0: This is Steve Knopfinger reporting for KFRM. Earlier this week, I had a chance to catch up with Amy France. She's the chair for the National Sorghum Producers, and she's going to provide an update. Amy, could you please provide our listening audience with an update on what you and the National Sorghum Producers have been working on lately?
11: Well, you know, National Sorghum, I have the honor to represent South Dakota down to South Texas, so we've got a lot of things going on. A lot of things that we've been watching. Just this week, we were dividing and conquering things. We actually hosted the Global Sorghum Conference, first time ever being hosted in the United States, and that was held in Lubbock. So over 400 attendees, 20 countries represented, so great turnout there. We also had several people in D.C. We got the Farm Bill out of the Senate committee. And so we're not done yet, but we're one step closer. And out of that came E15 and along with Food for Peace. So that's good. We continue to apply pressure there. And so we're just having a lot of different things happening, not only locally, but also in D.C. Continue to apply pressure in trade, especially as we're coming into harvest. We absolutely need a place to go with our crop. So our team continues to push that message. We know there's a meeting with China and President Trump coming up. So we have been pressing hard to make sure sorghum is included in those agreements and we have a solid number. So we're busy, Steve, and I know our Kansas Sorghum Board is busy too. They just wrapped up some sorghum connections. And we'll get ready to host several trade missions in the state. So excited to host them. There's no question, Steve, countries want sorghum. So we continue to work tirelessly on opening additional markets and also maintaining the friendships and relationships we've been building for years.
0: Are there some countries that you're looking at now potentially increasing exports to?
11: You know, we don't take anything off the table when it comes to opportunity. Of course, you know, China has always been our biggest player. We're continuing to press into India. We know that could be a next big market in that trade mission and those teams coming to Kansas. We are looking forward to hosting some of them as well. Latin America and, you know, of course, one other thing I failed to mention, Steve, with that food for peace aspect, that's really big for sorghum. 3 to 5% of sorghum exports go to food for peace. So seeing that going and moving forward is really important to our crop. And at the beginning of the summer, we saw rail cars being loaded at Skyland south of here and actually just being welcomed in arrival of Africa. So we've got people on the ground over there as that shipment is moving forward. So, yeah, lots of, especially in the trade where we know that we need to move a lot of bushels internationally, we have a lot of friends and relationships being built. and just hoping to be able to act and move on some of those, as well as pushing, you know, of course, the E15 and food consumption on the human aspects of grain sorghum.
0: For any of our listeners who may not know, where's your website at?
11: So National Sorghum Producers is at sorghumgrowers.com. There you can find what we're up to, our leadership. Garrett Love, who is a Western Kansas native, will soon be chairman of National Sorghum Producers. I'll be moving over to Pasture. So excited to see continuation of Kansas leadership on that national level as well.
0: Thank you, Amy, for sharing that with us today. That was Amy France. She is the chair for the National Sorghum Producers, and she gave us an update on what's been going on lately there with working to help increase sorghum exports to China and other countries. She also told us about the upcoming transition of her stepping back from being the chair and another Kansas native who will become the chair for the National Sorghum Producers here shortly. This is Steve Knopfinger reporting for KFRM.
7: School buses are
0: on. She gave us an update on what's been going on lately there with working to help increase sorghum exports to China and other countries. She also told us about the upcoming transition of her stepping back from being the chair and another Kansas native who will become the chair for the National Sorghum Producers here shortly. This is

0: picture.
1: Red flashing lights and the stop arm mean stop.
0: The driver in the car is late for work. 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The driver in the car is late for work. Uh-oh, he got caught.
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0: The ticket's gonna cost $400. 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The ticket's gonna cost $400, and that's a chunk of change.
1: Obey school bus stop arms. Keep children safe.
0: What will you do when you see the sign? Will you stop and avoid a fine? What will you do when you see the sign? S-T-O-P, stop, stop!
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2: 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I'm Brian Hale, sitting in for the late Howard Hale, as we continue his legacy of speaking with cattlemen and women from around the globe.
3: 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Had a chance to catch up with Wyoming producer Sean Booth. How'd you get started in the livestock business, Sean?
4: Oh my goodness, I got started as a young boy. We're here in Veteran, Wyoming. I was born and raised right on the ranch where the sale barn is, and Dad was an avid performance breeder and kept all the performance records and would submit them to the American Ag Association. And so this was in the mid-60s, and so, you know, I'm 5-6 years old. When I'm 9, I buy my first bred heifer out of Montana, a Rito bred female. And that was my first cow. Then, of course, I was of age to be able to show them. I had a lot of Angus heifers in my 4-H project, and it branched basically off of Dad's breeding program. He later became an ABS rep for years. I think he was an American Breeder Service rep for over 40 years. So we used some of their breeding. So the cow herd has gone up and down. We went heavy into a donor program and flushing these cows, the very top females. And in fact, had a dispersal in 2008, and we sold all the cows, and at that time we had retained over 600 embryos.
3: 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Do it right now before something else comes up. That's going to do it for today's program. Thanks again for listening and may God bless. I'm Brian Hale.
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6: 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Dr. Gary Probst here with thoughts about that observation from the famous New York Yankee in a moment.
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6: When you question the value of your life and when you wonder if you could have done more, think about this, regardless of your age or what you have done. 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It's the last day of your life. 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

0: markets here on KFRM. In the grain markets for corn, December's down a quarter at 527 and a quarter. March is down one at 540 and a half. And May is down one and a quarter at 547. For the Kansas City wheat, December's down four and a quarter at 662 and three quarters. March is down four and three quarters at 774 and three quarters. And May is down four and three quarters at 779 and a quarter. In the Chicago wheat, December's down seven and a half at 699 and a half. March is down seven and a quarter at 714 and a quarter. And May is down seven and a quarter at 721. For the soybeans, November is down four at 1313 and a half. January is down five at 1327. And March is down five and a half at 1334 and a quarter. For the soybean meal, October's down 280 at 373.30, December's down 250 at 369.90, and January's down 2 at 368.60. For the soybean oil, October's down 2 at 667.5, December's down 1 and 3 quarters at 673, October's down 17 at 66.76, December's down 17 at 67.38, and January's down 19 at 67.63. In the cotton futures, October's up 370 at 83.21, December's down 112 at 82.19, and March is down 111 at 84.95. In the livestock futures for live cattle, October's down 30 at 218.77, December is up 12 at 221.22, and February is up 55 at 223.45. For the feeder cattle, October's up 192 at 333.67. November's up 255 at 330.62, and January is up 232 at 322.97. For the lean hogs, October's down 45 at 78.75, December's down 37 at 69.07, and February is down 20 at 70.65. In the oil futures, West Texas crude is down 58 cents at 94.03. Natural gas is down, or gasoline is down 13 cents at 3.43. And heating oil is down 8 cents at 4.65. And that's been a look at your markets here on KFRM. Coming up next, we've got livestock lines. And shortly, we'll have morning market analysis with Pinion.
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0: This is Steve Knopfinger for Livestock Lines, and today I'm talking with Dr. Kelsey Bentley. She is an assistant professor and extension specialist in sustainable small ruminant production, specializing in immunology and parasitology at Kansas State University. Today she's going to talk about fall nutrition for small ruminants. What are some of the considerations with sheep and goats for fall nutrition going into the fall as things are changing?
2: Yeah, as we kind of move into the fall breeding season, nutrition becomes important as part of setting up either your ewe flock or your doe herd for success. One of the biggest things to remember is that a ewe or a doe's nutritional requirements are in no ways consistent throughout the year. And mainly, her needs are going to change depending upon kind of where she's at in terms of her stage of production. Is she a dry ewe, or maybe she has a lamb by her side at this point? It just kind of depends. Body condition, and then also the quality of forage that we can find available. So for this particular radio segment, I'm going to talk specifically to those who have spring lambing flocks. So that means that for our spring lambers or our spring kitters, fall is going to coincide with breeding. So this is a really good time for producers to evaluate things like body condition score, determine if that ewe, as she's entering the breeding season, is in an appropriate or an ideal body condition. We want a mature ewe to be somewhere around a score of a 3, and that's going to be on a 1 to 5 scale. I know sometimes our cattle producers use a 1 to 9. In small ruminants, I'm more familiar with a 1 to 5, so 5 being obese, a 1 being emaciated, and we would want her to sit somewhere right there in the middle at a 3 of being average. When we talk about moving into the breeding season, we talk about flushing. So that would be a nutritional form of flushing in which we increase the plane of nutrition. And that would be approximately 2 to 3 weeks before when we would like to see those ewes or does bred. And then we would continue that only a few weeks into the actual breeding season. And then we would maybe reduce that plane of nutrition slightly to get those ewes back to more of where they were at a baseline level. Now, if your ewes are over that 3 score, so let's say we've got some ewes or some does that are sitting at a 4 or a 5, we would not want to increase that plane of nutrition. But for those ewes that are maybe thin or are more moderate in terms of their condition, when we improve that plane of nutrition, either through supplementation of high-quality forages or even some sort of a concentrate supplementation, we can see improved ovulatory rates, and then we can potentially increase the number of lambs or kids that are conceived.
0: For those folks that are in areas that are still pretty drought-stricken, is there any other advice on the nutrition that you might want to give?
2: Producers also, instead of just looking solely at their flock or their herd, it's also very important they look closely at forage and see what that is actually providing. So just because sheep or goats have access to pasture or hay doesn't necessarily mean that those nutritional requirements are being met. So as forages start to mature in the fall, we can see energy and protein content decline in some of those forages as they mature. So having some sort of hay or standing forage tested is really the most ideal way to give producers a great idea of whether that supplementation is actually necessary instead of just guessing. However, we also need to be looking at things like mineral nutrition is also kind of important as we move into some of those fall breeding dates. Sheep should have access to a complete form of nutrition. If we're talking about sheep, they really require a sheep-specific mineral, being that we have some copper toxicities that occur within our ewe flocks. For goats, we can maybe get away with providing some all-purpose mineral or things like that, being that they're less susceptible to copper. But for sheep in particular, it's really, really important we have a sheep-specific mineral, and we want that to provide the appropriate macro and trace minerals while avoiding that excess copper.
0: And if folks would like more information, where can they go to for that?
2: Yeah, so those of you that are maybe looking for a more tailored recommendation or more tailored guidelines to specific to your flock and ways in which we can go about nutritionally flushing, you're more than welcome to reach me via phone at 919-502-9293, or you can send me an email, and that's going to be at kbentley@ksu.edu.
0: Thank you, Kelsey, for sharing that with us today. This is Steve Knopfsinger with Livestock Lines. Have a good one.

0: It's time for a look at your markets here with Derek Hermisch Opinion. Derek, how are the markets doing today?
1: They are lively, Steve. We have a pretty lively day. So for the last month, Dease corn in general, has been in range, a pretty narrow range considering the prices we're at. But you call it 525 to 550. Most of that time we've been hanging around 535, probably about the mid, median, whatever you want to call it. And this morning we dropped to a low. We broke out of that range to the downside, dropped to 515. We had not been that low since August 25th, but it stopped and it bounced back. And if you look at beans and wheat, they are very similar, although soybeans did not actually break out of their trade range. They're still in it, but they're off their lows by quite a bit. Wheat is lower. Wheat's gotten a little beaten up this week. It dropped through support levels for the, I kind of like to quote the July, not the December. So when July dropped below 790, that was a support level, and we went through it. And currently, your July case of wheat contract is at 775. So you're not back above that support level that we broke through, but you are. July case of wheat is 19 cents off of the day's lows. It's only down 4.5 cents. And, see where we get to today. Soybeans. November beans are down a penny. That puts them at 13.16. They are almost 20 cents off their lows, 19 cents off the lows of the day. Corn, Dease corn, we're down a penny and a half at 5.26. Low of the day is 5.15. So you're 11 cents off the lows roughly. And we're pretty close to the highs of the day with where we're at. We started off lower in the overnight. So just getting back to unchanged. Pretty good victory on the day. And it is, I don't know, this is kind of stuff you want to see, I feel like, I guess, if you're a bull. You know, we pulled back, didn't last very long, I don't know, maybe you'd like to see it last a little longer, honestly, but it pulled back, didn't last, and here we are. But there's a lot of things on the calendar for next week. So there was a thing that happened today, or yesterday, was Z and Trump got together, sounded like they had a good time, and nobody's, you know, everybody's walking away with good vibes, but there was no real news that was reported. It was just, hey, we're getting along. China mentioned, you know, they might have mentioned stuff about Taiwan, and the U.S. didn't really say anything, but that's pretty normal. And everything else was symbolic. We're getting a couple of pandas, I heard, from China. I think they took them away from us. When was that? COVID? Maybe that was under Trump's first term. I can't remember, but we used to have some China pandas, and they took them back and weren't giving them back. So now they're going to send us a couple, and that's joking because I find that funny. But it is symbolic. Like, I don't know. That is something. Kind of raises an eyebrow, but the bigger end of stuff. So the market was hoping to see something. You know, it seems like China's been committed to buying the 25 million metric tons of soybeans that was agreed upon last fall, and they've been doing it. I mean, they've been buying, you know, they're on a pace to match that. There was more language, you know, last fall that maybe they're supposed to buy another 17 billion bushels worth of ag goods, and I think the market was wanting to see something, you know, announced with this meeting, but it didn't come out, and we got the ball rolling lower. I don't know. Maybe there's some other things that were going on, but I think this is the big one. Harvest pressure. We're looking for that, looking to see probably more of that show up than what has already. But harvest getting delayed. That's another story here with all the rain that has fallen and projected to be forecast for the next week and a half. It's gonna be pretty wet. Harvest could get delayed a little more, even though it's not late where we're at. It's just it was able to get started, and now it's been delayed. So that. We haven't seen really a true harvest pressure drag, I guess. And that's still something to be on the lookout for. But with the China, the Trump-Z meeting, it was, there's going to be some kind of a fact sheet, I guess, that comes out either over the weekend or Monday, it sounds like. And even Trump, I think Trump posted something about it that, more details to come. Great, great things, big, big, great things. Going to be awesome. but there are probably going to be some more details. And do we see something positive and the market wraps its head around it and takes us back to the high end of that range we've been in? We will see. You also have next Wednesday is quarterly stock support. I think that will be kind of a big deal. I think, just some pivotal things with these USDA reports, especially the one we had there on September 11th and this quarterly stocks. And then I don't know how much the USDA will mess with yield through our, the subsequent reports through the fall and winter. Usually things kind of calm down, the November and December stuff, but they'll probably have some adjustments, still yet to come. So I think those crop reports will be kind of a big deal when you're at these higher prices and a yield lower or a yield stays the same. Or if they raise yields, now that's going to be a signal. Bears are going to grab onto that. And then we probably will shoot lower unless China's buying corn, which maybe we'll find out about that on Monday. But those are the happenings. And we've come off the lows. Pretty solid day. We'll see see how we close it off here, I guess, on Friday. But looks to me like we'll probably stay off the lows. I don't know if we'll be able to close it positive or not. But nobody's too comfortable yet. And these moves like today, you don't want to lose sight of the funds are there. They're very close to record net long on, corn. And, they're pretty long soybeans. When they're that way, it doesn't take much. We tipped it over this morning off of really no news. And corn is down 12 cents, beans are down 20. And it's going to be a tricky trade. And it's going to be awful hard to tell when what we are still in is a bull run here, when it is over. When you can have days like this. Corn's down 12 cents, and then right back. It's unchanged. And there's probably going to be more days like that, but one of them, it's not going to come back, and it'll be nobody tells you when it's over, and you won't know it until a ways after it happens. So that's the grain news. Cattle have been mostly positive. They are positive right now. Positive start the open, faded it to unchanged, a little bit lower, and now we've come back to where we are. We're pretty well positive across the board here. December live up 20 cents at 221.30. About the middle of the trade range. Fats have been fairly quiet. Your feeders, November feeders are up 245. That puts them at 330.50. And they're $1.40 off the highs and $3 off the lows. So feeders have had a little more lively trade, but mostly positive. Lean hogs, October, let's quote, December lean hogs down 35 cents at 69.12. Outside markets, crude oil has moved around. It's mostly lower. I think it's been mostly lower today. It's down, and it's down 290. At the moment, that puts November crude oil at 91.75, we'll call it. And your number two, heating oil, your off-road diesel, it's down 15 cents on the board at 458. Diesel actually has pulled back a fair amount in the last 10 trading sessions. 530 is roughly your high for the October contract, and it is sitting at 458 currently. So yeah, that's a pretty good pullback. Probably not seeing that at the pump or from your provider, but they might have probably should have softened up their bids a little bit, but it'll be delayed, and there's nothing has really changed there necessarily either. So it could just be a pullback, could shoot right back up. There's been talk of export bans or a partial restriction, and I think that's gotten things jittery, but, no solid confirmation on that yet either, and what is going to transpire there. That's going to be kind of a mess if it does get banned, but they would probably imagine it would pull diesel lower. But stock market, we are higher today. Getting a little bounce back from last couple of days. And those are your markets. Steve?
0: Thank you, Derek. Please remind our listeners where they can reach you at if they would like more information.
1: Give us a ring, 888-452-8751. We have a website. You have to Google us, Opinion Risk Management. there's a, yeah. Check us out. Give us a call.
0: Thanks, Derek. Have a great weekend.
1: You too, Steve.
0: Coming up next, we've got Town Hall News and some Oklahoma news, the weather forecast, and shortly we'll hear from Managing for Profit.
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3: Breaking news this hour from Town Hall. I'm Rich Thomason. Israel's prime minister denounces them as moral cowards. Benjamin Netanyahu, referring to the UN delegates who stood up and walked out as he took the podium to address the General Assembly. Netanyahu suggested accusing Israel, a Western-style parliamentary democracy, of genocide is absurd.
4: What genocidal regime gives a million polio vaccinations to the enemy's population? What genocidal regime enables the distribution of 2 million tons of food into Gaza? That's a ton for every person. Accusing Israel of genocide is the greatest lie of the century.
3: Netanyahu refers to Zohran Mamdani as the anti-Semitic mayor of New York, accuses him of distorting the facts and spitting in the face of truth. Chinese President Xi's state visit continues today. Last night, it was a glittering state dinner at the White House.
5: President Trump hailed what he described as a truly great friendship.
6: President Xi and I both understand that we represent different systems, but the ties between our people endure, and we've never gotten along better.
5: And he issued an invitation for guests to take a look at his White House ballroom project.
6: Anybody wants to walk into a construction site that's nice and clean and sparkling, it's our honor to have you do so, but this is in honor of President Xi, Madam Peng.
5: Trump has described the ballroom as essential for national security, with the military building a big complex under it. Ben Thomas, Washington.
3: Tracking prices at the gas pump, AAA's latest national average for a gallon of regular, $4.49, that is up 1 cent from yesterday. On Wall Street, the Dow, 132 points higher. The NASDAQ is down 13 points. More on these stories, townhall.com.
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3: Pope Leo has landed in Paris, starting a four-day visit to France.
9: Pope Leo was met by French President Emmanuel Macron and First Lady Brigitte Macron, then shakes hands with officials and greets children waving flags. His first stop will be the Catholic shrine at Lourdes and then the northeastern city of Metz, the pontiff's hoping to draw attention to appeals for peace at a time of war and far greater reflection as artificial intelligence questions the very essence of what it means to be human. Upward of 1 million people are expected to turn out to see him. The welcome has underscored the surprising level of interest in Leo's visit, the first by a pope in 18 years. I'm Charles Deledesma.
3: Thousands of people are still missing after devastating floods hit the Nepal-China border region. The floods, caused by a collapse of a Himalayan mountain slope, killed more than 1,400 people in Nepal and China, and more than 6,000 still unaccounted for. News and analysis, townhall.com. Kentucky Fried Chicken is trying something new, and it's quite a departure from its traditional business model.
10: The Kentucky-born brand opened a restaurant in Texas on Thursday to serve as a test lab for new ideas. It's called Open House. 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Restaurant market research company Technomic says KFC's share of U.S. chicken chain sales fell from 20% back in 2015 to just 8% last year. Bob Agner reporting.
3: The cost of borrowing for a home continues to rise. Mortgage rates have topped 7% this for the first time in more than a year, according to mortgage buyer Freddie Mac. It is the latest affordability setback for would-be home buyers and follows 5 weeks of rate increases. More on these stories, townhall.com.
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12: It's Trish Swoboda with KFRM, and it's time to take a look at your Oklahoma News Today in your Oklahoma Journal entry. Oklahoma City officials have broken ground on a new memorial honoring the USS Oklahoma City Navy submarine and cruiser. The $4.1 million memorial is being built along the Oklahoma River at Wiley Post Park. Plans include a plaza, memorial walls, history panels, and a temporary replica of the submarine's sail. The USS Oklahoma City submarine was commissioned in 1988 and served until 2022. The 361-foot Los Angeles-class submarine carried out missions included anti-submarine warfare, intelligence gathering, and strike operations. It was based in Guam. The USS Oklahoma City Park Association is raising money to bring parts of the original submarine and the earlier USS Oklahoma City cruiser to the park for permanent display. Officials say the memorial will help educate visitors, especially young people, about the Navy and Oklahoma's connection to military service. Construction is part of renovations at Wiley Post Park and is funded through tax increment financing. An Oklahoma House committee is recommending that State Representative Danny Williams resign following an investigation into allegations of sexual harassment and inappropriate workplace behavior.
13: While all inappropriate conduct is inappropriate, what the committee saw was not a single action that led to this, but a recurring pattern of behavior culminating in 11 witnesses.
12: The House Rules Committee voted to censure Williams and recommended that he resign and withdraw from his re-election campaign. The committee also recommended removing Williams from all House committee assignments and leadership positions. It called for restriction on his contract with House staff and recommended he complete at least 80 hours of sexual harassment and workplace behavior training at his own expense.
14: I couldn't challenge people that accused me. I couldn't deal with false statements. I mean, there have been some statements made about me that I have never done in my entire life.
12: Williams attended the hearing with his attorney and denied wrongdoing. He called the committee's actions unfair and said he was not given an opportunity to challenge the allegations. The committee does not have the authority to force Williams to resign. The full House could consider expulsion, which would require a two-thirds vote. Williams remains on the November 3rd ballot for re-election. Oklahoma City leaders have broken ground on the city's first MAPS4U Center at Woodson Park in South Oklahoma City. The $18.7 million project will include $13.7 million from MAPS4 and $5 million from the OKC 2025 bond. The 48,370-square-foot center is expected to open in 2028. The Boys and Girls Clubs of Oklahoma County will operate the facility, which will offer programs and activities for children and teens. Plans include two basketball courts, classrooms, learning centers, youth lounges, a kitchen and dining area, teaching kitchens, performing arts studio, and space for workforce development and community events. MAPS4 includes $118 million for at least four youth centers across Oklahoma City. The centers will provide after-school and summer programs, along with support for young people and families who need additional services. The Woodson Youth Center is designed by Bacchus Payne, with Crossland Construction serving as the contractor. The Federal Energy Regulatory Commission has dismissed a petition from NextEra Energy Marketing that sought federal jurisdiction over issues in an Oklahoma lawsuit involving natural gas prices during Winter Storm Uri. The decision allows Oklahoma Attorney General Gentner Drummond's lawsuit to continue in state court. Drummond has filed several lawsuits against energy marketers, alleging they artificially increased natural gas prices during the February 2021 winter storm. The cases have since been combined. The lawsuits accuse some energy companies of taking advantage of extreme weather and making billions of dollars through inflated natural gas prices. FERC's dismissal means the legal fight can continue in Oklahoma courts rather than being moved under federal jurisdiction. The state lawsuits are part of Oklahoma's efforts to hold energy companies accountable for alleged actions during Winter Storm Uri, which caused widespread power outages and disruptions across the state and other parts of the country. And that's a look at your Oklahoma news today in your Oklahoma Journal entry. For more news from the KFRM listening area, visit KFRM.com. For your KFRM news, the voice of the Plains, I'm Trish Swoboda.
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17: Now time for a look at the weather for this Friday, September 25th. In Nebraska tonight, mainly cloudy with showers and storms lingering. Lows in the upper 50s to around 60. On Saturday, lingering clouds with some showers and storms, highs in the mid-70s to around 80. In Oklahoma tonight, showers and storms expected with lows in the upper 50s to around 60. On Saturday, turning partly sunny with highs in the mid-80s. In Kansas tonight, mostly cloudy with lows in the mid-50s. And on Saturday, sunny breaks in the west with some shower and storm chances in the east, highs in the upper 70s to around 80 across the state. And that's been a look at the weather on KFRM.
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19: Widespread 2025 farm program payments are expected this fall. I'm Kara Hart, and this is Managing for Profit on Brownfield. An ag economist says a reference price update will be factored into this fall's payment. David Widmar with Ag Economic Insights says
20: TLC for soybeans that previously to these higher reference prices that never made a payment. And we're starting to see the opportunity for maybe some TLC payments here this upcoming year. The election that producers initially made is not relevant. Producers are going to have the one-time benefit of getting the highest of ARC or PLC. So this is going to be a really good thing for producers in that they didn't have to make the right choice and that there's some payments in a lot of cases. Now, where are those payments that are going to get made and how much those payments are going to get made is going to depend on a couple of things. If and where yields were weak last year, so think southern Illinois, parts of Kentucky, Tennessee, parts of southern Indiana, into Ohio, that's where we saw some pretty weak yields, speaking widespread. Those are going to be where big ARC payments are going to be made. And we've made some preliminary estimates. Those could be more than $50 or even more than $60 an acre. But that's where that's going to start to take place. Where we're going to see lower payments is going to be where the PLC made a payment, and that's going to be where yields were stronger, and that PLC is making a payment because of those low prices that we had relative to the reference prices. And so if you start thinking about the Great Plains, where they probably had relatively better yields, and they're not going to benefit from big ARC payments, but they're going to see those potential PLC payments. I think the balance sheet that producers have for their own operation is going to benefit from those farmer bridge assistance program payments that we received or 2025 production, but we got those in the spring of 2026. Of course, we have better commodity prices today than we had when we made our 2026 budgets a few months ago. And then the last piece here is we're getting these ARC PLC programs, again, from last year's production, but showing up in the 2026 cash flow. It's a really hard thing for producers to navigate, saying, how profitable was I in 2025? How profitable am I in 2026? This is going to make it a little bit difficult for those to do that, but it's a welcome improvement to the cash flow, to the balance sheets, working capital, and to the farm economy more broadly. I think it'd be great for producers to just spend a little bit of time really following the math here and understanding for the 1,000 acres that they, every 1,000 acres they farm, thinking about, okay, how many base acres do I have of corn? How many base acres do I have of soybeans? How many base acres do I have of wheat? That's just a really good reminder for them to help understand how that base acre conversation really starts to affect the risk management tools. So I think if they just spend some time reflecting on where those payments were coming from, the payments that they're getting, how they were triggered in 2025, it'll help them with the decisions they have to make in the coming months around 2026 and ultimately 2027.
19: Sign up is also underway for 2026 farm programs.
20: In the next few months, going to go all the way until the beginning of December, December the 11th, producers have to go in and make an election for the 2026 program year. And so we're going to have to go in and enroll ourselves in the ARC versus PLC programs, the crops that we're getting ready to harvest. I recommend producers wait to get a better sense of what those county low productions are going to be, and we'll get a better sense of where market prices are in the next few months. So it'll give them a better decision. So think about this as an end of November, first of December decision. And then in the beginning of the calendar year for 2027, we need to make an enrollment period for the 2027 growing crops. So producers have from November the 2nd of 2026 to March the 15th of 2027 to make the 2027 enrollment period.
19: The 2025 farm program payments to be coming in October. I'm Kara Hart, and this is Managing for Profit on Brownfield.
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21: 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Lindy Savelle and her husband Perry operate a relatively small citrus operation in South Georgia that includes a USDA certified nursery. Savelle says they host customers by appointment.
23: First thing I did was I started thinking about, okay, I have a 4-year-old grandson, and if I take him to a farm, what are the things that I'm going to be most concerned about?
21: In addition to caring about physical health concerns, says Savelle,
23: farmers are starting to think more about mental health. But previously, if you were having an issue, you know, you just need to figure out a way to deal with that kind of thing. And that is so wrong, because bottling it up is not the way to fix it. Because, you know, anything bottled up, if it gets shaken, it's going to explode. You cannot carry this thing alone. I think, too, that you have to build a circle around yourself of people that believe in you, that support you, that is a must.
21: Lindy Savelle's comments were excerpted from an interview she did with the AgriSafe Network. That's Farm to Fork. I'm Daryl Anderson.
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4: Thank you, Bill. It is Friday, September 25th, 2026. Here's what's happening today in America. Xi state dinner, jobless claims down, vulgar outbursts, and Trump to Rocky Top. That is all coming up, and then Bill is going to be here with your message of the day. But first, President Trump was the first U.S. president to meet a foreign leader on the tarmac since 1962. I believe it was a chance to give Xi a taste of a B-1 Lancer flyover during our national anthem. But the real big day was yesterday. Meetings in the morning. Xi gave us two pandas. Talks all day behind the scenes and the state dinner last night. The president said publicly, "From the time of my first election in 2016, President Xi and I have forged a friendship, a truly great friendship, actually." Of course, every single foreign policy move this president has done has been done to isolate China, kicking them out of the Panama Canal, now controlling Greenland, kicking them out of the Arctic, embarrassing their weapon systems with Venezuela and Iran. Oh, I'd love to have been there in the behind-the-scenes meetings. Xi leaves today. Jobless claims last week, lowest level since 1969. Jobless claims are the number that we use as a proxy for people who are getting laid off. For the past year, it's been about 200,000 a month. That is the lowest in 60 years. Also, lowest poverty rate ever, and we have the highest median income ever. Those are three pretty good economic metrics for the moment. I'll give you another one. Employment of young men, best it's been in the last 5 years. Also, factories are reporting their fastest growth in output in over 4 years. There's something called the S&P Global Flash Manufacturing Purchaser Managers Index. Anything above 50 indicates an improvement in business conditions from the previous month. Economists were expecting 53.6, and the real number was 57, highest since May of 2022. Keep all these economic numbers in mind when you encourage people to vote in 39 days from today. Mary Pottola, she's running for Senate in Alaska. She's hoping to flip the state blue. New York Times is writing about a Democrat. Quote, former aides describe angry and profane outbursts. Multiple people saying she shoved someone, used the F word multiple times, the F word to describe a gay person. She's pro-abortion, but she wrote of a board member on the local Planned Parenthood that I hope she dies of a botched abortion. The president wrapping up a busy week, like many Americans, watching college football. In person, though, Neyland Stadium in Tennessee, watching the Vols play number one Texas. Will he appear on college game day? Kickoff at noon, but fans are told to get there as early as 9 o'clock. I'm Mike Slater from the podcast Politics by Faith. Bill O'Reilly has your message of the day. Next.
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9: This is Dakota Livesay chronicling another true story taken from the 1800s, a time known to all as the Old West. The last time we were together, we started the story of Chief Joseph and the small group of Nez Perce Indians as they trekked toward the Canadian border. We continue this story today.

0: wife Joseph, whose real name is translated Thunder Rolling in the Mountains, also had another name given to him by the press. It was the Indian Napoleon. Chief Joseph led his band of 700 Nez Perce, of which only about 200 were warriors, over a 1,700-mile trek trying to get to the Canadian border. Over and over again, the Nez Perce faced certain defeat against superior odds, but over and over again, they were victorious. Finally, in October of 1877, just 40 miles from the Canadian border, a starving, tattered band of Nez Perce surrendered. They had been whittled down from 700 to 430. Only 79 of them were men. At the surrender, Chief Joseph pronounced the now famous words, "I am tired, my heart is sick and sad. From where the sun now stands, I will fight no more forever." They were moved from site to site. Their numbers dwindled until 1885, when they were finally allowed to return to the Northwest. The 700 numbered 268. About 150 of them, including Chief Joseph, were still kept in exile. On September 21, 1904, while sitting by a fire in his teepee, Chief Joseph died of a broken heart. During the flight of the Nez Perce, Chief Joseph gained the respect of many people by leading his tribe of 700 against 2,000 U.S. soldiers plus countless volunteers and many Indians of other tribes. As captives on their way to Fort Lincoln, Dakota Territory, a band in Bismarck saluted them by playing the Star Spangled Banner. You've just heard another story from Old West Radio. I'm Dakota Livesay.
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2: Is a public accounting firm responsible if a third party relies on their work and loses money as a result? The court balanced the books on that one in the case of the Amiable Accountant. I'm Curtis Howard with today's Point of Law. Peter Fleming had started business with a few stuffed teddy bears, and within a very few years built a large toy distributing company. One year he decided to double his Christmas stock. So he had his accounting firm draw up a financial statement for him. One of the partners, Al Zimmer, reviewed Peter's books. He said, "Well, looks pretty good, Peter. You're sure, I suppose, that you can sell all that big inventory this season?" Peter said, "No problem, Al. Last year we had 30% more than I could fill. I won't make that same mistake this year." Al said, "Well, sounds good to me, Peter. How about if I say a reasonable estimate indicates a 30% increase of gross sales this year over last year?" Peter thought that was fine, and Al put it in his unqualified financial statement. On the strength of the statement, Peter was able to borrow almost $1 million from his bank. Unfortunately, interest rates went up, taxes went up, and Christmas sales went down, way down. Peter was left with half his toys unsold in his warehouse. His creditors were demanding their money, and he didn't have it. Peter filed bankruptcy. The bank he had borrowed from got only a fraction of its money back. So the bank turned around and filed suit against Al Zimmer, who had prepared the financial statement. In court, the bank's attorney said, "The bank has about $500,000 due from the toy company. They cannot collect from the toy company, which is bankrupt. But they relied on the company's public accountant, who said they would make a fine profit this year. Without that assurance, they never would have loaned the money. The fact is, the accounting firm should have looked at Peter's internal accounting controls, which could have told them that the company wasn't as strong as they said. Therefore, Al Zimmer's company should pay their loss." Zimmer's attorney said, "The bank has no rights against the accounting firm because they didn't hire him. Peter hired him to write the statement for him, not the bank. Furthermore, Zimmer couldn't make an accurate forecast because of the muddled state of Peter's books. If anyone has legal rights against Zimmer, it is Peter, not the bank." So, does Zimmer get clobbered for his unwitting mistake? Is a public accounting firm responsible if a third party relies on their work and loses money as a result? Yes, said a California appeals court. An accountant will not be responsible if his or her work has been done with a professional standard of care. Here, Al Zimmer took Peter's word for it that all was well. A careful analysis might well have shown otherwise. In that case, a third person who reasonably relied on that work does have a right of legal action for being misled. Al Zimmer's firm must pay the bank's loss. It's a point of law.
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5: Now time for a look at the weather for this Friday, September 25th. In Nebraska tonight, mainly cloudy with showers and storms lingering. Lows in the upper 50s to around 60. On Saturday, lingering clouds with some showers and storms. Highs in the mid-70s to around 80. In Oklahoma tonight, showers and storms expected with lows in the upper 50s to around 60. On Saturday, turning partly sunny with highs in the mid-80s. In Kansas tonight, mostly cloudy with lows in the mid-50s. And on Saturday, sunny breaks in the west with some shower and storm chances in the east. Highs in the upper 70s to around 80 across the state. And that's been a look at the weather on KFRM.
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5: 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December corn down 1.25 at 526.25. March down 2 at 539.5. And May down 2.25 at 546. December Kansas City wheat down 7.25 at 759.75. March down 7.25 at 772.25. And May down 7.25 at 776.75. December Chicago wheat down 7.5 at 699.5. March down 7.5 at 714. And May down 7.25 at 721. November soybeans up 1.25 at 13.18.75. January up 0.25 at 13.32.25. And March down 0.5 at 13.39. October soybean meal down 170 at 374.40. December down 1.20 at 371.20. And January down 1 at 369.60. October soybean oil up 14 at 67.08, December up 15 at 67.70, and January up 9 at 67.91. In the livestock futures, October live cattle up 95 at 220.02, December up 170 at 222.80, and February up 201 at 224.87. October feeder cattle up 390 at 335.65. November up 477 at 332.85. And January up 445 at 325.07. October lean hogs down 62 at 78.57. December down 67 at 68.80. And February down 47 at 70.37. In the oil futures, West Texas crude down 2, November up 477 at 332.85, and January up 445 at 325.07. October lean hogs down 62 at 78.57, December down 67 at 68.80, and February down 47 at 70.37.

0: 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And that's been the market update on KFRM.
1: To wrap up this week in Northwest Kansas news, I'm Chad Wolf with your Northwest Kansas update on 550. KFRM. Personal note, getting started here today, Denny Matthews, voice of the Kansas City Royals, calling his 8,000th Royals game upcoming tonight. I like to think Denny's had a pretty major part in my small radio career. I didn't listen to them all or all 8,000, but I've listened to quite a few Denny Matthews broadcast over the years. Of course, a lot of radio purists don't care for Denny's personality or brash personality, you might say, but for true baseball fans like me, I've always appreciated Denny, and that is for sure. Denny Matthews, 8,000th game upcoming tonight. More rain in Northwest Kansas last night, into the morning hours, even some scattered shower activity here this morning. Cloudy, cool start to the day. That additional rainfall on top of yesterday morning's totals that were a little bit more than we expected. A lot of folks around Northwest Kansas seeing at least an inch, but some higher end totals, anywhere from 3, maybe even on up to 4 inches of rain around parts of Northwest Kansas, with more rain yet last night, and as mentioned here this morning, warming up, drying out a little bit over the weekend ahead of some more major rain chances in Northwest Kansas and around the entire region upcoming early next week. Everybody's talking about that one. A little hurricane activity playing a role in that. Low moving into the area, kind of a classic setup, that at least that low is, and that hurricane might even add to the situation, you might say, and maybe moisture totals expected in Northwest Kansas. A lot up in the air there, but more details coming back for you on a Monday. Week 4 high school football matchups around Northwest Kansas. Already week 4 matchups. Brewster at Winona, interesting deal there. Those two teams playing together last year against each other tonight. Shilin will be at Northern Valley. Colby with the trip to Huguet, and Dighton at Tribune. Greeley County looks like El Saline, or Waukini, will host El Saline. Goodland looks to move to 4-0 on the season on the road at Holcomb. Hill City will be at Sublette. It's homecoming in Oakley as they'll take on Hoxie. That's where I'll be. Ness City will be at Quinner tonight. Norton will be at Phillipsburg. Overland, Decatur County at Atwood. Rollins County, Scott City with the quick trip to Ulysses. Looks like St. Francis will be at Sharon Springs. Stanton County will be at Leota. Western Plains will be at Golden Plains. And Wheatland-Grinnell with a tough task on the road at Weskin. Best of luck to all. 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And remember to practice sportsmanship. For your KFRM News, the voice of the Plains, I'm Chad Wolf.
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3: And now it's time to go back to the times when the Plains cattle industry was young. Cow Tales and Cattle Trails with the cowboy, Jim Gray.
4: Lieutenant Bryant's bridge across the Smoky Hill River, of course, in an earlier story, I tell how how it was washed out in the flood of 1858 and then turned into a ferry at Salina. In the meantime, as a couple more years passed, there was a great war with the Kiowa Indians to the southwest, and Lieutenant Jeb Stuart, who later would become the famous general for the Confederacy in the Civil War, was passing through on the Smoky Hill Trail, and in his memoirs, or in his diary, he wrote that he camped at the site of Bryant's Bridge on the Smoky Hill River. Of course, the bridge had already washed out, but he knew of the location being described as Bryant's Bridge. Stuart was this dashing Southerner, and is just a very interesting fellow to follow. They passed on down to Fort Larned,

0: on their way to the Southwest, in which he talked about serenading the ladies outside of their window at that fort. So quite an interesting fellow. But back at Bryant's Bridge, that later in 1864 became, well, actually was the site of a trading post, and then became Fort Ellsworth. So that was the, it always had a military significance at that location.
1: That was Jim Gray, Executive Director of the National Drovers Hall of Fame in Ellsworth, Kansas, and author of Desperate Seed, Ellsworth, Kansas in the Violent Frontier.
2: This is the Agricultural Law and Tax Report. I'm Roger McCowan. 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I'll be back in a moment with the details.
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2: The 11th Circuit recently upheld the IRS's rejection of an offer in compromise involving tax liabilities arising from what the court determined was a sham partnership arrangement. Putting a transaction inside an LLC or partnership does not, by itself, make the transaction legitimate for federal tax purposes. Family farms and ranches commonly use partnerships and LLCs for very good reasons. Liability protection, succession planning, bringing children into the operation, and allocating income and expenses among family members. But the IRS and the courts can look beyond the paperwork to see if an entity exists primarily to manufacture tax benefits rather than to conduct a legitimate business arrangement. So make sure the economics match the legal documents. If family members are partners, they should have genuine economic interests, responsibilities, and risks consistent with the agreement. Good entity planning can produce substantial tax and business benefits. But the entity needs to reflect a real business arrangement and not simply serve as a vehicle for creating a tax result. This has been the Agricultural Law and Tax Report. I'm Roger McCowan.
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6: Breaking news this hour at Town Hall. I'm Bob Agnew in Washington. The state visit of China's leader came with a lot of pomp and some protest.
7: President Trump hailed what he described as a truly great friendship.
8: President Xi and I both understand that we represent different systems, but the ties between our people endure, and we've never gotten along better.
7: And he issued an invitation for guests to take a look at his White House ballroom project.
8: Anybody wants to walk into a construction site that's nice and clean and sparkling, it's our honor to have you do so, but this is in honor of President Xi, Madam Peng.
7: Trump has described the ballroom as essential for national security, with the military building a big complex under it. Ben Thomas, Washington.
6: Israeli Prime Minister Benjamin Netanyahu stood firm against a threat from New York City Mayor Mamdani as he spoke yesterday at the United Nations.
9: Israeli Prime Minister Benjamin Netanyahu, speaking at the United Nations as the Democrat Socialist Mayor of New York City, Zohran Mamdani, threatened to arrest him.
10: Mr. Mamdani, since you were elected mayor of this city, many Jews no longer feel safe in New York. They talk to me. They tell me.
9: Netanyahu going on to say the survival of Israel is at stake following the October 7th Hamas terrorist attack. Laura Winters reporting.
6: The White House network video pool is back in operation.
11: This morning marked the first time the pool has been in action since President Trump banned three news outlets at a high-profile showdown over media access. A judge temporarily struck down the ban of CNN, MS Now, and Politico on Thursday, but his ruling did not directly address the pool. CNN media analyst Brian Stelter-Salonek, CNN, has a pool assignment at the National Archives. On Wall Street, the Dow Jones Industrial Average right now is up by 129 points. 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
16: I'm meteorologist Jennifer Wojcicki on the Kansas Agriculture Network. Well, it looks like the northern portions of the state are expecting to be right about where we should be for this time of the year this afternoon, getting up around about the mid to upper 70s primarily, right where we should be. A little bit on the cooler side for the extreme northeastern portions of Kansas with highs into the lower 70s. And then it looks like mainly 70s for the southern half of the state as well. We should be seeing highs in the low 80s. We can expect that for extreme south central and southeastern portion. So for the most part, a relatively average day. It does look like there is a stationary front that's situated just to the west of us. We are on the cooler side of that here for today. Mostly cloudy skies expected across the state this afternoon. It also looks like a chance for some showers and thunderstorms, at least slight chances throughout most of the state as well. A little bit of a higher chance the later part of the afternoon hours for mainly the central portions of the state. And then for tonight, it looks like we can expect to see overnight lows in the 60s, primarily a few areas getting into the 50s for the extreme western portions of the state. We're also expecting to still see a chance for those showers and thunderstorms. A little bit of a better chance for the evening hours for tonight. Once again, primarily for the central portions of the state, a little bit more of a higher chance for the northeastern portions as we get to the overnight hours with cloudy skies across the state tonight as well. By Saturday, that stationary front shifts a little bit farther to the east. We'll see slightly warmer temperatures, primarily in the 80s across the state. It looks like upper 70s for the northeastern portions. Once again, that's going to be our coolest spots, but that's going to be right where we should be for this time of the year. The rest of the state slightly above average for this time of the year. Looks like chances for rain showers, maybe some rumbles of thunder for the eastern portions of the state, primarily for the morning hours, maybe into the afternoon as well. With cloudy skies, it looks like for the eastern half and mostly sunny for the western and into the southern half by the afternoon. This is the Kansas Ag Network.
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18: 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We'll start with a check into the Big 12 schedule for tomorrow. A lot of Big 12 matchups open for the first time. It begins at 11 a.m. when Colorado visits Baylor.
19: first conference game for both. Then it's number 10 ranked Texas Tech out of conference. They host Sam Houston. TCU goes to Central Florida in a Big 12 matchup. That's at 2:30. 15th ranked Utah is at Iowa State, 2:30 kick as well. And you've got 25th ranked Houston out of conference at Georgia Southern, 3 p.m. At 6 o'clock, K-State opens their Big 12 season on the road at Cincinnati. Oklahoma State will be at West Virginia at the same time. And then your 6:30 kick will be the late game tomorrow night. Arizona, not a conference game, they're at Washington State. Of course, Arizona State and KU played last week in London. They have the week off, and it's also a bye week for 9th-ranked BYU. And there was NFL football last night as the Atlanta Falcons went in winless at 0-2 to a 1-1 packed Lambeau Field against the Green Bay Packers, and it was all Bijan Robinson. He went crazy against the Packers in the Falcons' 35-14 win last night. Michael Penix Jr. Returned at quarterback for the first time since November. The visiting Falcons racked up 498 yards of total offense. Penix, his first game in 10 months, slow start, but ended up throwing for 256 and a score. Did have one pick, 18 of 25. But Bijan Robinson was the story of the night. Robinson went for 194 yards and two scores. And Drake London caught nine passes for 194. And for Major League Baseball, four teams, the Cubbies, White Sox, Guardians, and Padres, all clinched playoff berths yesterday. So 10 of the 12 teams are in the bracket. The AL West finds the Rangers and Astros still trying to decide who's going to come away with the win. Could see a sub-500 team take that division for the first time ever in a 162-game season. So look into sports on this Friday for 550 AM Radio. I'm Rocky Downing.
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20: This is Kim Fritzmeyer with a look at your Central Kansas weekend. The Ringling Brothers and Barnum & Bailey Circus will be at the Intrust Bank Arena in Wichita. The first show is at 7 this evening, then at 10:30, 2:30, and 7 on Saturday, and at 10:30 and 2:30 on Sunday. United Way of Central Kansas will host Celebrate Dolly Day. The celebration will be held at Fridays on Forest this evening from 5 to 10. Attendees can visit the Dolly Day photo booth, contribute to a community Coat of Many Colors art project, and help fill the booth with donations supporting local children. Also in Great Bend, the Sunflower Rod and Custom Association drag strip will host races tonight and Saturday. This weekend is the NHRA Division 5 Finals. Gates open tonight at 6 with races starting at 7:30. Then on Saturday, gates open at noon with time trials at 2. Children 12 and younger are free with a paid adult admission. The Concordia Fall Fest will be Saturday with the NCK Med Fall Fest Color Run taking place this evening at 7. On Saturday, the events include a parade, vendors, food, motorcycle tour, and drawings. The J.M. Collinwood Barn Arts and Crafts Market will be from 9 to 3 Saturday at the barn near Pretty Prairie. All proceeds support the Pretty Prairie Food Pantry. The Red Barn Studio Museum in Lindsberg will host its second Poetry of the Barn. Three poets will spend Saturday at the Red Barn, each leading a workshop and reading their own work for the public at 4 p.m. on the front lawn of the museum. McPherson College will host a 20th anniversary screening of Cars on campus in Brown Auditorium at 10 a.m. on Saturday. It includes an introduction by Jay Ward, the creative director at Pixar Animation Studios and the driving force behind the Cars franchise. Before the movie, the Cars Club at the college will host a Cars and Coffee event from 8 to 10 on campus. The 14th annual Rolling Sculpture Car Show will be from 10 until 3 on Saturday at the Barton County Historical Society grounds. The Hayes Community Theater will stage a mock robbery at the Santa Fe Depot at 10 and again at 11. The Golden Belt Model Railroad will offer slot car racing. There'll also be bread baking and butter making demonstrations. The Barton County Historical Society is located just south of the Arkansas River Bridge in Great Bend. The Kansas Wetlands Education Center annual butterfly festival to tag monarch butterflies will be on Saturday from 9 to noon. The Stone Lion Puppet Theater will present the Bubba and Trixie Show at 9:30, 10:30, and 11:15. There'll also be crafts and other activities. The Smoky Hill Museum Street Fair is Saturday in and around the Smoky Hill Museum in downtown Salina. The parade begins at 10 a.m. After that, the streets of the museum are filled with Old West activities, live music, historic demonstrators, and food. A chili cook-off is from 10:30 to 1:30. There is stage entertainment on the hour from 11 a.m. through 3 p.m. A CASA cornhole fundraiser will be Saturday at the Hub in Mound Ridge. Registration begins at 1 with the cornhole at 2. There'll be music and prizes as well. The Southwest Bricktown neighborhood in Hutchinson will celebrate National Hispanic Heritage Month with its annual Southwest Bricktown Fiesta starting at 5 on Saturday at the Bricktown Park. This year's fiesta has expanded to include a street market, folk dancers, and a skill Lucha Libre wrestling showcase. A street dance concert will headline the entertainment. Food trucks, inflatables, and beer garden will round out the celebration. The 9th annual Pratt Oktoberfest will be from 5 to 10 p.m. Saturday at Lemon Park in Pratt. It's for those 21 years and older. The annual Lindsborg Street Dance begins Saturday with a collective community meal at 6:30. The street dance follows, featuring DJ Cash Hollister at 8 p.m. There'll also be a play area for children. Then the Bootleg Mercy Rock Band will play until 11 p.m. Dillon Nature Center in Hutchinson will host a farm-to-table dinner at 6:30 on Saturday. The evening includes farm-to-table dishes prepared by local chefs. There'll be live music and dancing from 8 to 9. Reservations are required. In St. John, the Ida Long Goodman Memorial Library will host books, barbecue, and beats from 4 to 7 on Saturday. It's an adult community event featuring books and book-related finds, cocktails, a barbecue meal, and music with DJ Bentley. Youth Corps Ministries in Pratt will host a pig roast from 11 to 1:30 Sunday at the Pratt Municipal Building. All proceeds benefit the Corps program, which helps alleviate poverty in the community. The Dominican Sisters of Peace, who call the Great Bend Mother House home, are opening their doors to the public from 1:30 to 3:30 on Sunday. They'll offer the community a chance to visit and walk the grounds before the Mother House closes its doors at the end of the year. South Carolina pianist and Wichita native Kevin Eyish will perform selections at the San Zane Gallery at 2 p.m. Sunday in Lindsborg. Film lovers in the Concordia area are invited to the Brown Grand Opera House in Concordia on Sunday at 3 for the screening of the 29th annual Manhattan Short Film Festival. The films are shown across the world during this one-week period, with the Best Film and Best Actor awards determined by ballots cast by the audiences in each participating venue, including Concordia. This has been Kim Fritzmeyer with your Central Kansas Report on KFRM, wishing you a wonderful weekend.
0: Hello, good day everyone. This is Lonnie Pates with USDA's Market News Service in St. Joseph, Missouri, with your noon livestock and grain market report for this Friday. Direct feedlot trading did have some light trade in Nebraska yesterday. Steady to $5 lower on address side at 345 to 350. The latest established market in Nebraska there on a live weight basis was a 222 to 223, which was last week. There's been very, very limited trade on the live side so far this week. Looking at the formula purchases, the head count for today at 35,600 head, an average carcass weight of 954, and a weighted average net price of $358.77. Now let's head on over and have a look at the cutout on the noon report. The choice cutout reported at 378.09. That's up $1.97 for the day. Select 355.25. Up $3.15 for the day. That puts a Choice Select spread at $22.84. 73 loads have been traded today so far, with 48 Choice, 4 Select, and 19 loads of trimmings and grindings. On the cutter cow cutout, that value at $317.30, down 49 cents so far today. On the boneless processing beef, there were 28 loads traded nationally. On the National Daily Pork Report, the morning movement totaled 179 loads. Carcass price at $85.89, which is down 21 cents from yesterday. On the National Daily Direct Hog Report, there were about 1,000 head of negotiated sales. Those barrels and gilts 18 cents higher on the mid-session. Base price range from 78 to 84, with a daily weighted average hog carcass price of 79.19 and a 5-day rolling average of 79.84. Now let's head on over and have a look at the mid-session of the Chicago Mercantile Exchange. In the live cattle, the October contract closed down 45 cents at 218.62. The December up 20 cents at 221.30, and the February up 50 cents at 223.37. In the feeder cattle, the October is at the mid session up $2 at 333.75, the November up 245 at 330.52, and the January up 220 at 322.85. Moving on to the lean hog contracts, the October down 45 cents at 78.75, the December down 35 cents at 69.12, and the February down 22 cents at 70.62. Moving on to the grain complex, we'll start with corn. December contract down 2 cents at 525.5. The March down 2 3/4 at 538 3/4, and the May down 3 cents at 545 1/4. Moving on to the soybeans, the November beans down 2 3/4 at 1314 3/4, the January down 3 1/4 at 1328 3/4, and the March down 3 3/4 at 1336. Moving on to the hard red winter wheat, the December contract down 6 1/4 at 760 3/4. The March down 6 cents at 773.5. And the May down 6.5 at 777.5. And that's been a look at your midday markets. This has been Lonnie Pates with USDA's Market News Service in St. Joseph, Missouri. Have a great day, everyone.
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21: Now time for market update on KFRM. I'm here with Tom Leffler with Leffler Commodities out of Augusta, Kansas. Tom, how's it going?
22: Well, it is nice and cool. The good news is, even though we are trading negative in our grain and soy complex, we have came well off the lows that were made last night and early this morning. We saw quite the sell-off start to last night's trading session. It continued into the day session today, but we have bounced well off those lows. Now, as far as news, that's probably one of the biggest things that was hurting our market today, the lack of news. Price positive news was lacking, and a lot of disappointment that nothing constructive or showing additional buying from China has came out of the meeting, the summit between the U.S. and China. So all that kind of seemed to weigh on the market. We also probably saw a fair amount of long liquidation by the managed money, but it seemed like we pushed the market low enough that it found some buying to bring us back off the lows. Hopefully we can stay off those lows going into the close today. Now, we did not see any additional flash sales being made today as far as corn and soybeans. As far as fresh news or even any kind of news out there, pretty hard to find anything. There's really nothing earth-shattering in the wheat. Interesting little note is a comment about Russia, that back in August of this year, they had 16 different countries that was buying wheat from them. A year ago in August, it was 43 different countries. So you're seeing what's going on in the Black Sea region having quite an effect on their exports. So far, in the month of September, they've had only 8 countries buying wheat from them. And a year ago, in September, it was 26 countries. So you can see that's having quite an effect out there. And people are saying, well, then why isn't our wheat market going up? Nobody's buying wheat from us. They're getting it from other sources. Maybe down the road we'll get some business out of it. But our wheat export sales have been very, very disappointing. And that's another thing that didn't help our markets overnight or even yesterday, as we saw a second straight week of the wheat, corn, and soybean export sales being extremely disappointing to the downside. Now, in the corn market, nothing in there to really jump at as far as fresh news. In the soybeans, well, we are looking at the fact that China is being estimated has bought somewhere between 14.5 to 15 million metric tons. Still got a ways to go to get to their 25 million metric tons. And also the fact that we've not heard of anything as far as the $17 billion worth of other ag products, which they was hoping would include corn and wheat. Now, we also have heard that Brazil in the past 2 weeks has sold less than 5 cargoes of soybeans to China. The average back in August was about 20 cargoes. So a lot of things are slowing down out there as far as demand goes. Other than that, looking at the wheat, today we saw December Kansas City wheat have its lowest trade since the 14th of August. Now, we got to keep in mind we slipped down and we hit that 50% retracement from the September high to the June low, which came in at 742. We went to 742 and a quarter today and bounced off of it. Now, also December Chicago, it had its lowest trade since the 25th of August. Now, it did not make it down to its 50% retracement, but it also has bounced well off the lows. December corn today, so its lowest trade since August 25th. Now, we do have an open chart gap down there between 510 and a quarter and 509. Now, if that is taken out to the downside, a 38.2% retracement from September high to the June low comes in at 502. So as you can see, the closer we get to $5, a lot of support showing up down there. November soybeans, they saw an 8-session low today. Now, they did trade below the 20-day moving average, first time they've done that since August 17th. Their September low was 1290. We got down to 1297 and a half today. Now, all these markets are well off their highs that we had seen earlier this month, but hopefully today we can stay off the lows that we are seeing. Now, keep in mind, next Wednesday, we will have the quarterly stock numbers coming out. That also will give us the final stock numbers and production numbers for 2026, and we also will see the small grain summary coming out next Wednesday also. That will show us the final production numbers for this year's wheat crop. Now, other than that, we're looking at this week so far. December Kansas City wheat at the moment is going to lose 24 cents for the week, but we're still $2.48 higher than a year ago. December Chicago is going to lose 12 cents. We're still up 213 versus a year ago. In the soybeans, January beans will gain 12 cents this week. We're $3.01 higher than a year ago. July 27, Kansas City wheat will gain 35 cents this week. We're 212 higher than a year ago. December corn will be virtually unchanged. We're $1.05 higher than a year ago. November soybeans will gain 15 cents this week. We're 306 higher than a year ago. And July Chicago wheat will lose 14 cents. We're $1.57 higher than a year ago. And East cotton will gain $1.27. We're $16.14 above a year ago. Right now, December Kansas City wheat 6.25 lower at 760 3/4. March down 6 3/4 at 772 3/4. And new crop July 6.25 lower at 773 1/4. December Chicago wheat 4.5 lower at 739 3/4. March down 4.5 at 717. New crop July down 4 3/4 at 724 1/4. December Minneapolis down 3 cents at 717. December corn is unchanged at 527.5. March down 0.5 cents, 541. And new crop December down 0.25 cents at 527. November beans. Greens up 0.75 cents at 13.18 1/4. January unchanged 13.32. And new crop November down 0.75 cents at 12.77 1/4. December soybean meal $1 lower, 371.40. December bean oil 24 points higher, 67.79. These cotton 66 cents lower at 82.65. March down 65 cents at 85.41. Well, the cattle market has been an interesting trading session today. We saw early mixed trade, then we saw a market act like it was going to show strength, especially the feeder cattle. Then they started to falter just like the live cattle were. And since then, we've came back to see some new highs being made for the session today. Now, our October live cattle are still holding on the negative side. They did see a 5-session low. December live cattle saw a 2-session low, but has since then managed to make a 7-session high. In October and November, feeders have made new highs for the week, which gives them 8-session highs. Now, we have seen 15,000 head of cattle reported in the feed yards and the cash market. Nebraska has moved about half of those at 223 on the hoof, 345 to 350 in the meat. Iowa, Minnesota, the other half at 219 to 220 and 345 to 350 in the meat. Santa Teresa, New Mexico opened up today on the Mexican border for, I should say yesterday they opened up, they had 400 head of cattle come across the border. Now, box beef is $1.97 higher on choice at mid-morning, $3.15 higher on selects on a total movement of 73 loads. Now, we're looking at December live cattle will gain $5 for the week. We're $10.40 below a year ago. November feeders will gain $13.50 on the week. We're $20.62 below a year ago. And December hogs will gain 30 cents. We're 1977 below a year ago. Speaking of lean hogs, they have been trading mostly 50 cents or so lower today. They're not really getting any help from their quarterly hog and pig report, which is a little bit slightly on the friendly side. Now, right now, we are looking at October live cattle 10 cents lower. Make that up 2 cents now at 219.10. December live cattle 95 higher, 222.05. February up $1.32 at 224.20. April up $1.20 at 225.72. October feeders 317 higher, 334.82. November up 382 at 331.90. January up 377 at 324.42. March up 350 at 320.10. October hogs 72 lower at 78.47. December 62 lower at 68.85. February 47 lower at 70.37. Well, we got some strength returning today to our equity markets. Dow Jones 414 points higher, 51,764. December S&P 37 points higher at 78.04. And December NASDAQ is up 155 points at 30,921. The December dollar index broke through $101. It's currently down 23 cents at $100.78. We got downside across the board in our energy markets. We had some early mixed trade. We've actually seen the heating oil today have a 14-session low. Right now, November crude down $2.53 at $92.08. November heating oil down 10.5 cents at $4.42. November RBOB down 16 cents at $3.17 1/4. November natural gas down 15 cents at $3.22. Metal markets got a little upside today. December gold, $23 higher, trading at $4,321. And December silver, 73 cents higher at $64.73. 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
5: This is Steve Knopfsinger, and it's time for your Ag News on this Friday, September 25th. The National Sorghum Producers presented Dr. Scott Bean and Dr. Brent Bean with the Outstanding Award in Sorghum Improvement. Scott Bean has spent 3 decades advancing the industry's knowledge of sorghum proteins and how they can evolve in processing. His work has connected scientific research to real-world applications, giving breeders and processors better tools to evaluate sorghum. National Sorghum Producers CEO Tim Luss said, "Much of Scott's research focused on sorghum proteins and how they change during processing. He helped explain how starch influences food quality, digestibility, and fermentation. That science supports use in many different areas, especially in the gluten-free foods industry." Brent Bean spent 4 decades turning agronomic research into practical solutions for farmers. His work guided growers through crises, especially during the 2013 sugarcane aphid outbreak. Luss stated, "When I look back at Dr. Bean's career, this continues to be a passion of his today, talking about growth stages, heat units, and what it really looks like from a crop standpoint." Dairy Management Incorporated has named Corey Scott as its next president and CEO. Scott will become the 3rd leader in the organization's history, succeeding Barbara O'Brien, who will return following the 2026 joint annual meeting in October. Scott currently serves as president and CEO at Midwest Dairy, where she oversees dairy checkoff programs across a 10-state region. She previously held leadership roles with Athian and Land O'Lakes. In her new role with DMI, she will lead more than 150 employees on behalf of more than 23,000 dairy farmers and dairy importers, while also serving as president and CEO of the Innovation Center for U.S. Dairy. Scott stated, "America's dairy farmers have built one of the most respected and successful checkoff organizations in agriculture, and I am honored by the opportunity to serve them. The work of the dairy checkoff remains critical to growing dairy demand, connecting with today's consumers, and creating new opportunities for the next generation of farmers and importers." O'Brien is retiring after a 25-year career with DMI. Woven into the We Care ethical principles, One Health connects human health, animal health, and the health of the environment. Discussion topics during this week's National Farm Safety and Health Week fit right into this, including mental well-being as a priority. After all, it's easy to put yourself at the bottom of the to-do list with fall's busy season of combining, moving wagons, hauling manure, and endless parts runs. National Pork Board's Director of Producer and Public Health, Heather Fowler, encourages farmers to prioritize themselves beyond physical well-being.
23: Mentally as well, it's always important to check in. How am I feeling? Why am I feeling this way? What are some things that I can do? I've had a bad day. It was a stressful day. Everything that could go wrong did go wrong. So what can I look forward to? Is it reading the book? Is it listening to the radio? Those types of things. And really taking the time to separate from the job a little bit.
5: Physical safety is also discussed through videos and webinars during the annual Safety Week. Confined spaces like grain storage bins are areas you can enter and exit, but they're not designed for someone to spend extended time. Fowler explains a few action steps before entering.
23: and you're working in those spaces, being aware that you're in them. Maybe if you're going in alone and you can't use a buddy system, so having someone there with you, that you at least notify others, hey, I'm going to go do this. It should only take me 5 minutes. I'll be right back, right? Don't just go it alone. Again, in those safe spaces, I would say one, being aware, and two, at least notifying someone if you can't employ the buddy system.
5: Farm safety and farm health are important all year round, with recognition this week with publicly available information from AgriSafe, partly funded by the Pork Checkoff. For more information, you can Google National Farm Safety and Health Week. Kansas State University and NASA are working together to help farmers use satellite technology and space-based data to improve water management, monitor crop health, and support long-term agricultural sustainability. The partnership was highlighted during NASA's Space for Ag tour at the Flickner Innovation Farm in Moundridge, Kansas. The Flickner Innovation Farm serves as a testing site where researchers and producers evaluate new agricultural technologies under real-world conditions. Owned by Ray and Ryan Flickner, the farm focuses on water conservation, precision agriculture, and data-driven management practices. NASA's Earth Science Division is providing satellite data and expertise to help address agricultural challenges. The Space for Ag initiative connects satellite observations with on-farm decision-making, giving producers access to information that can improve resource management and operational efficiency. NASA satellites collect data on factors such as water movement, crop conditions, biomass, and storm impacts. Researchers say this information can help farmers make better irrigation decisions, respond to weather-related challenges, and improve productivity. One of the tools developed through the collaboration is OpenET, which uses satellite observations to estimate evapotranspiration and help farmers better understand crop water use. The tool supports more informed irrigation management and water conservation efforts. The Kansas Water Institute is also working with NASA to accelerate the delivery of satellite-based tools to producers. The goal is to provide farmers with actionable information that helps conserve resources and improve farm efficiency. As NASA continues to launch advanced Earth observation missions, researchers expect new capabilities for monitoring crop health, identifying plant stress, and detecting disease risks earlier. Both organizations view the partnership as a long-term effort to support innovation, sustainable food production, and resource conservation in agriculture. And that's been a look at your Ag News on this Friday, September 25th.
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21: Now time for the regional weather summary on KFRM. The first rain event will continue into the start of the weekend, particularly over eastern areas of Kansas and Nebraska. Most of the region will get a window of dry weather Sunday into Monday. This coming Monday, a chance for soaking rains moves into the region and continues through much of the work week. A more extended window of dry weather moves into the region in the future. And that's been the regional weather summary on KFRM.
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11: 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Much of that's following a pattern embedded by parents, siblings, or bullies in school. Our minds actually build neural pathways because of the constant negativity or even passive neglect, saying over and over that we're not worthy. Those messages are untrue. Every human has value, but it's difficult to see through years of propaganda used against us. 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Take note of your positive traits. Focus on those and not the likely untruths. When somebody compliments you, accept it with gratitude and don't contradict it. You must work to rebuild the roadmaps in your mind. Practice self-respect. 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
27: It's Trish Swoboda with KFRM, and it's time to take a look at your Kansas News Today in your afternoon Kansas Journal entry. Advocates for foster children want the state to reduce the number of kids moved from place to place. As Rachel Schnelly reports for the Kansas News Service, it comes after a new report showed mixed progress improving foster care.
28: While crisis intervention and health screenings improved for foster children, advocacy groups are still concerned with the high amounts of placement moves. That's when a foster child is moved between foster homes. Brenna Visosky with the advocacy group Kansas Appleseed says unstable placements can cause additional challenges, like more extreme behaviors.
29: Needs can be more extreme, which kind of creates a revolving door problem, right, of just persistent placement instability.
28: The report uses data collected by visiting Kansas foster agencies and coordinating with the state. The annual report is a requirement of a 2021 settlement in a lawsuit filed against the state on behalf of foster children. For the Kansas News Service, I'm Rachel Schnelly in Pittsburgh.
27: New research from AAA shows that most children are leaving child safety seats too soon. Nationwide, 87% of children evaluated during safety seat inspections last year have transitioned to adult seat belts too quickly. Sean Stewart with AAA Kansas says only 1 in 5 parents or caregivers got help installing child safety seats.
30: Common issues that trained technicians identified were car seats being installed too loosely, failing to use that top tether strap with forward-facing car seats, and also harness straps within the seat that are too loose on your child.
27: You can get a free car seat inspection in Kansas through Safe Kids Kansas. For a map of inspection stations, go to kansascarseatcheck.org. The Kansas State Department of Education announced it has received an $8.4 million federal grant that will be spread over 3 years. The money comes from the U.S. Department of Education's Teacher and School Leader Incentive Program. The grant will support Kansas efforts to improve teaching and school leadership and help increase student achievement, especially in schools with greater needs. The state plans to create clear career paths for educators, allowing teachers to move into roles such as mentors, lead teachers, and school leaders. Kansas also plans to expand its registered teacher apprenticeship program and create apprenticeship programs for principals and reading specialists. The funding will also support staffing strategies for schools that need more educators and connect career opportunities with teacher performance and student success. State officials say the overall goal is to improve the recruitment, training, and retention of educators across Kansas. The Kansas Bureau of Investigation wants to build a new headquarters in downtown Topeka. But as State House reporter Zach Boblett explains, some lawmakers worry how much the project could cost the city.
0: State lawmakers authorized up to $80 million in bonds for the new KBI headquarters, including buying the property, demolition, and construction. Some lawmakers say the city should pitch in to help bring the KBI downtown. Representative John Alcala's district includes downtown Topeka. He disagrees with subsidizing the move. Alcala says it would hurt the already cash-strapped city budget.
1: There's just not enough money to meet the budget in without trying to raise taxes.
0: Another lawmaker suggested considering other communities if they would offer more financial support. The new headquarters could be completed as early as 2029. At the Kansas State House, I'm Zach Boblett.
27: The consumption of energy drinks, such as Red Bull and Monster, has risen significantly among young adults and athletes over recent years. According to the National Institutes of Health, or NIH, the rise of the energy drink market, particularly within the younger demographic, has caused a 70% escalation in caffeine ingestion among caffeine-consuming children and adolescents. Chelsea King, K-State food safety and health agent, notes that energy drinks contain stimulants, providing a short-term boost of energy.
3: Energy drinks are beverages that contain stimulants, so they contain high amounts of caffeine and added sugars, maybe some herbal ingredients, and they're marketed to boost energy, alertness, and performance. Caffeine is the primary contributor to their stimulant effect, and they can offer that short-term boost of energy, but it's really important to mention, too, that these are distinct from sports drinks, which focus on hydration and electrolyte replacement, so energy drinks are different.
27: As King points out, energy drinks can have adverse effects such as chest pains, hypertension, cardiac arrest, and AFib.
3: Those can include some cardiovascular effects like increased heart rate and blood pressure, perhaps arrhythmias, irregular heartbeat, and in rare cases, even a stroke. They also can have some neurological effects like anxiety, nervousness, agitation. They can impact your sleep and cause you to have insomnia. There's all kinds of things, even gastrointestinal effects in terms of nausea, vomiting, diarrhea. And so there's a lot of reasons to be careful with energy drinks.
27: NIH concluded that excessive consumption of energy drinks, especially among adolescents, often leads to potential adverse effects on human health. And that's your news out of Kansas in today's afternoon Kansas Journal entry. For more news from the KFRM listening area, visit KFRM.com. For your KFRM news, the voice of the Plains, I'm Trish Swoboda.
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21: Now time for a market update on KFRM. December corn down half at 527. March down 3/4 at 540 1/4, and May down 1 1/4 at 547. December Kansas City wheat down 5 1/4 at 761 3/4. March down 5 1/2 at 774, and May down 5 1/4 at 778 3/4. December Chicago wheat down 3 1/4 at 703 3/4. March down 3 1/2 at 718. And May down 3 1/4 at 725. November soybeans up 1 at 13.18 1/2. January up half at 13.32 1/4. And March down 1/4 at 13.39 3/4. October soybean meal down 150 at 347.70. December down 80 cents at 371.50. And January down 50 cents at 370.10. October soybean oil up 21 at 67.14. December up 20 at 67.25. And January up 13 at 67.98. In the livestock futures, October live cattle up 2 at 219.10. December up 110 at 222.22. And February up 157 at 224.45. October feeder cattle up 330 at 335 even. November up 390 at 331.87. And January up 385 at 324.47. October lean hogs down 70 at 78.50. December down 70 at 68.77. And February down 55 at 70.30. In the oil futures, West Texas crude down 244 at 92.17. Gasoline down 17 cents at 338. And heating oil down 14 cents at 458. And that's been the market update on KFRM.
2: Well, hi once again, everyone. John Avey with this Southwest Kansas update on this high school football Friday, folks. We've been talking about precip throughout a big part of the week. Checking with Kokoros, 11.5 southwest of Manor, 380, 11 north of Lakin, 342, 17 southwest of Syracuse, 338, 14 north of Syracuse. Well, hi once again, everyone. John Avey with this Southwest Kansas update on this high school football Friday, folks. We've been talking about precip throughout a big part of the week. Checking with Kokoros, 11.5 southwest of Manor, 380, 11 north of Lakin, 340.

0: northwest of Scott, 234, 10.5 southwest of Kendall, 230, 6 northeast of Kendall, 222, 15 northeast of Johnson, 215, 4 southwest of Dodge, 107, 15.5 southeast of Meade, 90 hundredths, 9 northwest of Dodge, 83 hundredths, 12 west of Jetmore, 7,800, 8 south of Scott, 7,600, 3 southeast of Collier, 4 northwest of Inglewood, and 6.5 southwest of Brownell, each with 3/4 inch, 12 south of Dodge, 7,200, 15 southwest of Jetmore, 6,500, 13 southeast of Ness, 6,300, 1.5 southwest of Hanston, 6,000, 2 southeast of Liberal, 5,700, 4 west of Cimarron, 11.5 southwest of Ness, 7.5 southeast of Ensign, and 7 southeast of Cimarron, all with 5,600. 11 southwest of Ashland, 5,500. Holcomb, and 13 southeast of Collier, 5,400. And also with 5,400, Bazine, and 11 north of Sublette. 4.5 northeast of Mineola, 5,200. 8.5 southwest of Satana, 5,100. Bosco, 5,100. Also 4.5 north of Montezuma, 1/2 inch. And Plymouth, 4,900. 3.5 southwest of Garden, 4,700. 6 northeast of Utica, and 11 northwest of Kismet, 4,600. 7 northeast of Ingalls, 4,400. Ransom, 4,100. 10 northwest of Calvesta, 3 northeast of Ogallala, 4,100. Dighton, and 13 north of Garden, 3,800 in precip. Now checking with high school football today and tonight. Dodge City at Liberal, Garden City hosting Hayes, Larned to host Pratt, Great Bend at Bueller, Ulysses to host Scott City, Hugoton to host Colby, Holcomb to host Goodland, Southwestern Heights hosting Kingman, Lakin at Cimarron, Syracuse to host Wichita Trinity, Sterling at Sedgwick, Ellenwood at Lyons, Hoisington to host Nickerson, in 8-man, Stanton County at Wichita County, Sublette to host Hill City, South Central at Kiowa County, Elkhart at South Gray, Hodgman County at Kinsley, Spearville to host Central Plains, Meade at Mineola, Dighton at Greeley County, Neff City at Quinter, La Crosse to host Ellis, Maxville hosting Skyline, St. John to host Norwich, Stafford at Sylvan Lucas, Cunningham at Argonia Attica, 6-man, Pawnee Heights to host Palco, Buckland at Ashland, Otis Bison at Tescott, Ingalls at Satana, Deerfield at South Barber, Western Plains to host Golden Plains, Chase to host Loken, and also JUCO, Dodge City to host Iowa Central, Garden at Coffeyville, number 2 Hutch at number 1 Iowa Western, Butler to host Highland, Indy to host NEO, and also KPRA championships tonight, tomorrow night, and Sunday afternoon, Panhandle State at Louisiana Christian. Folks, that's a report from Southwest Kansas. John Avey with
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2: 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I'm Brian Hale, sitting in for the late Howard Hale, as we continue his legacy of speaking with cattlemen and women from around the globe.
3: 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Had a chance to catch up with Wyoming producer Sean Booth. How'd you get started in the livestock business, Sean?
4: Oh my goodness, I got started as a young boy. We're here in Veteran, Wyoming. I was born and raised right on the ranch where the sale barn is, and Dad was an avid performance breeder and kept all the performance records and would submit them to the American Angus Association. And so this was in the mid-60s, and so, you know, I'm 5-6 years old. When I'm 9, I buy my first bred heifer out of Montana, a Rito bred female. And that was my first cow. Then, of course, I was of age to be able to show them. I had a lot of Angus heifers in my 4-H project, and it branched basically off of Dad's breeding program. He later became an ABS rep for years. I think he was an American Breeder Service rep for over 40 years. So we used some of their breeding. So the cow

0: board has gone up and down. We went heavy into a donor program and flushing these cows, the very top females, and in fact had a dispersal in 2008. And we sold all the cows, and at that time we had retained over 600 embryos.
1: 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That's going to do it for today's program. Thanks again for listening and may God bless. I'm Brian Hale.
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3: 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With more practical tips and useful advice, this is the Old Farmer's Almanac Radio Report for Friday, September 25th, the 268th day of the year. Actors Will Smith and Michael Douglas share a birthday, and the first female Supreme Court Justice, Sandra Day O'Connor, was sworn in on this day in 1981. Sleeping bag manufacturers have a specific temperature rating system for their products. Some people are warm sleepers. After all, some are cold. 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The comfort rating is the temperature at which the average cold sleeper might be comfortable. The lower limit rating is where the average warm sleeper might still feel comfortable. The ratings reportedly assume you'll be wearing a layer of long underwear and a hat and sleeping on a thin pad. That is the Old Farmer's Almanac Radio Report. 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
6: 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We had 91 yearling steers weighing 1,020, bring 324.50. 104 yearling steers weighing 958, bring 324.75. 34 yearling steers weighing 821, bring 355. 48 yearling steers weighing 741, bring 362. 52 yearling steers weighing 682, bring 399. And 62 steer calves weighing 521, bring 439. 58 guaranteed open heifers weighing 918, bring 299.50. 24 guaranteed open heifers weighing 892, bring 309. 64 guaranteed open heifers weighing 726, bring 345 and a quarter. 28 guaranteed open heifers weighing 608, bring 365. And 23 heifer calves weighing 504, bring 371. Running age pairs are up to $4,250. Fancy young bred cows are up to $4,450. Running age bred cows are up to $3,600. Packer cows were up to $1.56, and Packer bulls were up to $2.09. Already consigned for next week are over 500 cows and 1,000-plus calves. Calves and yearlings were all stronger this week. Good bred cows were steady. Older bred cows and Packer cows were certainly softer. Cooler temperatures brought the calves to town, and the fall run is on. Some rainfall in the region brought the wheat buyers to life. 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
10: Mitch Anthony here with today's Daily Dose. Every human struggles with the paradox of aging. Our spirit and soul grow while our flesh slowly diminishes. Our inner capacities are increased as our outer capacities decrease. When people say, "I'd love to be 21 again," they don't really mean it. Sure, they would love to have that 21-year-old physique and condition, but very few would like to return to that level of immaturity, emotional state, and lack of understanding. We have come to understand and accept who we are now, even if the package isn't quite as attractive as it once was. As we move toward the sun of inner growth and wisdom, the wind of physical degradation blows hard against us. Paul the Apostle wrote, "Though the outward man perishes, the inward man is renewed day by day." To focus only on our bodies, our physical state is worse than a dead end. It is a deep, dark black hole because the outward person perishes. Today's plastic surgeons only delay the inevitable. But the person on the inside, the sum of our thoughts, emotions, and volitional powers, is made new on a daily basis and renders new hope with each rising sun. 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
11: This is Steve Knopfsinger reporting for KFRM on the Oldie Seed Farm's Fall Harvest Update, sponsored in part by the Kansas Corn Commission, the Kansas Grain Sorghum Commission, and the Kansas Soybean Commission. Today I'm talking with Brandon Roenbaugh. He is a farmer in Edwards County. Brandon, could you tell our radio listeners what the planting time through current season's been like for your fall crops in your area?
12: Sure. We started off March, April pretty darn dry. We got some rains in there enough to go ahead and plant everything that needed planted. I would say a lot of guys were done pretty well by first middle of May, something in there. A lot of guys first of June on Milo. But we had a couple rains between May 15th and June 15th, and, you know, wheat harvest started right there middle of June. And essentially after that, for the entire summer, we had basically no rain. So it was really disheartening to see beautiful stands of Milo, dryland soybeans, et cetera, go from, well, beautiful to not so beautiful throughout the growing season. Up until the last week or two, we really had no measurable precipitation, minus, you know, 5 or 10 hundredths here or there.
11: Are you guys pretty much done for the fall harvest season now?
12: A lot of the irrigated crops are done. I would say the irrigated corn is 70 to 80% done in this area. There's some beans that are just wanting to hang on and not dry down yet. So you guys are waiting on that, both irrigated and dry land. But the corn's moving along just fine. Milo really hasn't been started yet. I can think of one field in this area of Milo that was planted super early and it's been cut. The rest will still be a few weeks away.
11: Have there been any disease or pest issues of concern? Or?
12: Oh, a lot of guys plant wheat or rye early for grazing, and that's always an issue on armyworms. But essentially, maybe it was just too hot and dry for the darn bugs to even grow and populate. But no, I would say not any more than average.
11: Thank you, Brandon, for sharing that with us today. That was Brandon Rohenbaugh. He is a farmer in Edwards County. This has been the Oldie Seed Farm's Fall Harvest Update, sponsored in part by the Kansas Corn Commission, the Kansas Grain Sorghum Commission, and the Kansas Soybean Commission. This is Steve Knopfsinger reporting for KFRM.
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9: 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December corn up 1 1/4 at 5.28 3/4. March up 1 at 5.42 1/2, and May up 3/4 at 5.49. December Kansas City wheat down 4 1/4 at 7.62 1/2. March down 4 3/4 at 7.75, and May down 4 1/4 at 7.79 3/4. December Chicago wheat down 2 3/4 at 7.04 1/2. March down 2 1/2 at 7.18 3/4, and May down 2 1/2 at 7.25 3/4. November soybeans up 2 1/2 at 13.20, January up 2 at 13.34, and March up 1 1/2 at 13.41. October soybean meal down 170 at 3.74.50. December down 1 at 371.20, and January down 40 cents at 370.20. October soybean oil down 30 at 67.23, December up 26 at 67.85, and January up 24 at 68.06. In the livestock futures, October live cattle down 20 at 218.87, December up 105 at 222.15, and February up 142 at 224.30. October feeder cattle up 317 at 334.92, November up 390 at 331.97, and January up 370 at 324.35. October lean hogs down 97 at 78.22, December down 45 at 69.02, and February down 52 at 70.32. In the oil futures, West Texas crude down 247 at 92.14, gasoline down 18 cents at 3.38, and heating oil down 13 cents at 4.59. And that's been the market update on KFRM.
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14: Many people fear public speaking, but improving your speaking skills is a valuable investment in your professional development. 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
9: I'm Lexi Bates for KFRM. Joining me is Amy Miller, the County Executive Director for the Farm Service Agency. Amy, thank you so much for being with us today.
16: Hey, thanks for having me, Lexi.
9: Could you tell us about the fall certification dates and record updating at FSA?
16: So October 1 is our new year at FSA. So fiscal year 27 starts next Thursday. As producers are planting wheat, rye, triticale, or cover crops, they can call the office to schedule appointments. The final day to certify wheat or any fall seeded crops is December the 15th. And then you can also make your record or eligibility changes anytime during the year at FSA, but we typically see the most during the fall.
9: And what types of record changes need to be turned into FSA?
16: Anything related to how your farming operation works. It can be anything from new tenants on land that you own and lease, different crop shares between you and somebody else, buying or selling land, creating new entities, changing members of entities, changing bank accounts, whether you've moved recently and you have a new address, a phone number, email, etc. If you think that it may impact FSA program payments, it's always best to call the office and ask and make sure that our records match yours.
9: And why do acreage reports and good record keeping matter at FSA?
16: USDA programs use the FSA database for program purposes. If records aren't accurate, the benefits aren't accurate either. 99% of USDA programs are based on acreage reports, so it is crucial that both are current and contain accurate information.
9: Can you remind producers again of the upcoming deadlines and how farmers.gov or login.gov can be beneficial to them?
16: So the deadline to report fall seeded crops, again, is December the 15th. And that just a reminder that December 11th is also the deadline for 2026 election and enrollment for ARC PLC. Having a login.gov account allows producers to access their information through farmers.gov, including their farm maps. They can have applications for when disaster programs come up, make payments on FSA loans, and more. So we highly encourage producers to inquire about setting up an account while they're in the office for ARC PLC or acreage reporting. All of our staff is trained and ready to assist producers in setting up their accounts when they come in the office.
9: Awesome. Well, thanks so much for joining us today, Amy.
16: All right. Perfect. Thank you.
9: That's been Amy Miller, the County Executive Director for the Farm Service Agency. I'm Lexi Bates for KFRM.
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9: Now time for a look at the weather for this Friday, September 25th. In Nebraska tonight, mainly cloudy with showers and storms lingering. Lows in the upper 50s to around 60. On Saturday, lingering clouds with some showers and storms. Highs in the mid-70s to around 80. In Oklahoma tonight, showers and storms expected with lows in the upper 50s to around 60. On Saturday, turning partly sunny with highs in the mid-80s. In Kansas tonight, mostly cloudy with lows in the mid-50s. And on Saturday, sunny breaks in the west with some shower and storm chances in the east. Highs in the upper 70s to around 80 across the state. And that's been a look at the weather on KFRM.
18: There's just something special about a cast iron skillet. Hello, everyone. I'm Cindy Young with Brownfield, and this is my two cents. Maybe it's because every one of them has a story. Some are brand new and shiny, but the best ones usually come with a little age, a little wear, and a whole lot of seasoning. Around rural America, cast iron pans are practically family heirlooms. They get handed down like recipes and old pocket knives. I own a couple of pieces of cast iron cookware that came from both sides of my family, and every time I use them, I think about the meals, the kitchens, and the conversations they've witnessed through the years. A cast iron skillet can do just about anything. 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And somehow, food just tastes better when it comes out of cast iron. Of course, owning one comes with responsibility. You don't soak it in water. You don't put it in the dishwasher unless you want your grandmother haunting your dreams. You clean it carefully, dry it thoroughly, and rub it with just enough oil to keep that seasoning strong. What I love most is how dependable cast iron is. No fancy buttons, apps, or updates required. In a disposable world, cast iron reminds us there's value in things built to last. Kind of like the people who still use them. I'm Cindy Young with Brownfield. That's my two cents.
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9: Now time for a market update on KFRM. I'm here with Jacob Christie with the Andersons. Jacob, how's it going?
22: Doing pretty good. How are you guys doing?
9: Doing real well.
22: So, you know, trade policy took center stage today, and that's really no surprise when you got the leaders of the two world's largest economies meeting face-to-face. And the day saw a lot of whipsawing in price action across our markets. But at the close, we had these corn futures up a cent at 5.28, Novi beans finishing the day up one at 13.18. Chicago wheat futures slid down 4 cents to 7.02, and KC wheat futures finished the day down 6 at 7.61. If you look at the weekly changes for the week, you had corn basically flat, beans up 14 cents, wheat down 15 cents, and KC wheat futures down 23 cents. Again, those changes for the week. But today, you know, was a tale of two storylines. You know, first, you had disappointment, and then, you know, the return of some optimism. Like I said, the day started out on the disappointing side of things as the highly anticipated Trump-Xi summit did not produce any publicly announced ag-specific deals. This was a major blow to bullish expectations heading into the meeting, and we started the day down 12 cents in corn and down 20 cents in each the soybean and the wheat market. You know, the summit did produce an extension of the current U.S.-China trade truce that will go until January 10th, along with the U.S. Adding some concessions on Taiwan, which is key because, you know, for a while that has been the other side of these U.S. ag deals. But again, early on in the day, the lack of that major breakthrough or long-term trade agreement on ag-specific products you know, like I said, definitely was a blow to traders expecting a little more security on the future export demand side of things. And again, that real defensive start to the day. But that all changed around, like around mid-morning here in the East, when high-level U.S. Trade Representative Jamison Greer, he announced that additional negotiation details, or, you know, what actually happened in this meeting, will come out on Monday. So this spurred the market off of those lows, with prices actually recouping all of the early losses as that hope returned. And like I said, you know, you finished the market in the green in corn and beans after what was a really defensive start to the day. Markets were a little hesitant to move significantly higher, however, as I think it was a case of still I'll believe it when I see it. And it's, you know, probably a fair question to ask that if there really was a concrete ag deal with, you know, real comprehensive numbers, why wouldn't you just announce it today while Xi was still here? So, you know, probably Washington wants a few days to spin it a little bit better than it really is, which kind of puts a little bit of a dull on the shine. But that said, that announcement that some deals were made with agriculture, we all know, really common ground between the two sides. And then also, again, being linked to the U.S. backing off on Taiwan, you know, you got the markets to impressively shake off those big early losses. From here, unfortunately, it's just another waiting game. As, you know, we, like everyone else, just going to have to see what those deals look like on Monday. And if we do get specific details and what those might mean, Trump did say that farmers across the U.S. would be happy. And the two sides, you know, U.S. and China, did show a lot of positivity in the summit. But as always, it just comes down to expectations and reality. So can Monday's announcements live up to market expectations? And I think this morning's trade, that really defensive trade, highlights that there is a lot of speculative money tied to some sort of major U.S. ag deal with China. And without it, those longs will simply exit the space. And we've talked at length about how susceptible the market composition is right now. So, you know, again, Monday going to be a really big day as, again, we wait on those trade deal announcements. Outside of that, we continue to feel the advancement of harvest. Those things here in the middle part of the country have been delayed due to wet weather. The South and the Southeast have seen big progress, which has helped to offset some of those delays here in the Midwest. The U.S. as a whole, as of Sunday, is running about 2% faster than the five-year average, with, again, the Southeast really picking up the pace there. With that, basis does look to trend a bit weaker here, as end users do seem willing to wait on those looming new crop supplies, with pretty good coverage here on the front end. When we had those higher future board values this fall, it did push farmers to liquidate their remaining old crop stocks instead of rolling them. And with last year's, you know, record harvest, we had a lot of old crop stocks still moving from on-farm to the commercial's hands. We should also note the difference year-on-year in the export program, at least the timing of it. By this time last year, we were already talking about a record start to the corn book, and export commitments were pretty massive. And this year, it just doesn't feel the same. That's not to say that it eventually won't get there. And obviously, anything Monday on Chinese corn purchases would go a long way. But like I said, the timing of this year's export pull in corn is definitely going to be further into the crop year calendar than it was last year. So combine all that, you know, the farmers aggressively selling those old crop corn stocks, the onset of harvest, and the export program that just isn't yet into gear to soak up all those supplies. And it's led to, you know, CIF values, so at the river, at the Gulf, and thus river bids on the Mississippi River, to feel much weaker year on year. And you know, as the river goes, it simply just backs up into the country, and I think we're starting to feel that for sure. And though the saying doesn't hold as true as it once did, you know, basis moves spreads, and spreads move futures. So expect if basis continues to leak, spreads will eventually feel weaker too, and eventually futures will fall in line as well. But again, that's barring some major trade announcement on Monday. But, you know, that's really it. You know, we wait on bated breath for details on trade this coming Monday. Without a major breakthrough, I think the market will just simply go and retest the lows from today at the very least. While on the other hand, I think any ag-specific deal with, again, concrete details and quantities on not just soy but corn and wheat as well, that's going to go a long way to reinvigorate the bulls, and we're probably right back to the high. You know, remember, next week is not just month end, but it's quarter end too. Well advertised that we got a lot of speculation across the space, which could lead to some big swings one way or another. If that record open interest, though, the record size of our market, you know, decides one way or another heading into quarter end, if they want to pare down some of those positions or, you know, stay in or even add to them. You know, so adding even further to that volatility is we get the USDA quarterly stocks report on the 30th that basically finalizes the old crop balance sheet. So, again, it feels like it's wait-and-see mode for now. But, man, next week, especially, you know, those first 3 days heading into quarter end, we're going to see some big moves in the board with that trade announcement expected on Monday, and then quarter end and the stocks report then again on Wednesday. So, yeah, you know, we'll look forward to breaking that all down early next week. But for now, that's kind of how we see it, and that's what we've got our eyes on. I'll be on next Monday and Tuesday, you know, hopefully with more details on these new trade deals to break down. But until then, hoping everybody has a very safe and very happy weekend. And I'll look forward to talking to everybody again Monday afternoon.
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24: Agriculture is one of the more dangerous occupations,
3: it is really important that we take care of our farmers.
23: So how can farmers be a help in all this as far as health and safety are concerned to be able to be a leader and be a part of this?
3: One of the first things is just to have a safety mindset. You really need to think safety first on what you're doing. You know, doing things safe and taking care of yourself is really one of the first things that a farmer ought to do to be safe. If you don't get enough sleep and don't eat properly, you're not going to feel good, and then you're going to start making mistakes, and that's when mistakes happen is when people get hurt.
23: So many safety-related things, there are things to live by to make yourself and make your operation safer.
3: Correct. We need to be careful coming into this harvest season, or that we are already a little bit into, is how we are transporting our equipment down the roads and being careful there.
23: And Dr. Brokish, any final pieces of advice to give?
3: One of the things is that as you're driving down the road, take some time. When you're moving equipment, maybe have a blocking vehicle or an escort vehicle. Make sure that you're obeying the traffic laws. Practice some defensive driving. A lot of crashes occur when people are breaking the rules, and that can be both the farmer or the person that's coming up or your meeting. Make sure that your equipment is roadworthy. And some of this older equipment, maybe take some time and bring it up to snuff with regard to the lighting and marking. Wagons in particular are really bad in that you can't see behind them. And, you know, they're expensive, but there are some camera kits out there that you can buy to stick on the back of your machine to see what's behind you, as well as make sure that the lights and the reflectors and such are on those older pieces of equipment. When harvest season comes around, there's a lot of stuff comes out of the shed that hasn't seen the light of day for a long time, and it may not be as up to snuff as the stuff that you're using day in and day out.
23: Dr. Ed Brokish, Associate Professor at Kansas State University, helping facilitate the Kansas Agriculture Safety and Health Program as well. 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I'm Greg Akagi.
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25: Impacts to cattle operations. Hello, I'm Kellen Habiken with the latest agribusiness news on Brownfield. Pioneer never stops innovating with elite genetics, advanced breeding technology, and the leading traits. That's why they're number one corn and soybean seed in the U.S. and plan to stay that way. Rancher in the Nebraska Sandhills says soaring diesel prices are hitting every part of her cattle operation. Jacqueline Wilson says the run-up has been extremely discouraging.
7: we're looking at it not only in terms of input cost for operation, because anything that comes in has to come in for miles or hours or anything like that. So, of course, those costs are rising too, but also we're looking at costs to get things off of the ranch.
25: She says transportation costs to ship beef for her direct-to-consumer business have skyrocketed.
7: That's actually slowed our campers down because of those high diesel costs, which in turn, usually anytime they come out, they usually buy a couple $100 worth of beef. So that's additional product that you're not moving.
25: She tells Brownfield the ongoing drought could compound the issue because more ranchers will likely have to feed this winter instead of graze.
7: That's going to be more tractor time feeding out hay or other supplement forms this winter too.
25: An extension agronomist warns of long-term consequences if farmers don't wait until conditions are fit for harvest. Angie Reek hints with Iowa State University says activity has stalled in many areas because of wet weather.
8: Even the people that I've seen that have been in the field, there are already some tracks and ruts out there from those people that were combining a week or so ago. So it was still a little moist from our August rains even at that point in time.
25: She tells Brownfield soil compaction can be problematic for several years.
8: That's not a short-term fix, right? That's not a this fall we'll fix it with tillage. That's not a next spring we'll fix it with tillage. That's something that sticks with us for years. So we just want to bide our time and be able to get back in the field when those conditions are fit.
25: U.S. commercial red meat production declined during August. The USDA says the total of 4.1 billion pounds was down 1% on the year, with a slower processing pace for hogs and tight ready cattle numbers canceling out higher average live weights. A soybean product manager with Golden Harvest says growers should already be thinking about weed control for next year's crop.
10: We know it's really important to protect yields early in the season.
25: Clay Cole says weed management starts well before spring.
10: V1 through V3 is the most critical phase for protecting yields. So you can't make all your yield in the early stages, but you can lose a lot.
25: He tells Brownfield research shows problematic weeds can cause significant financial losses.
10: There's some research out of Michigan State that shows that if weeds start to get out of control, you can lose 2.5 to 5.5 bushels per acre per day. So even on the low end, you're looking at $30 per acre per day, which is devastating.
25: I'm Kellen Havikin on Brownfield.
11: School buses are on the roads again.
12: The arm on the bus pops out, says stop. Flashing lights in your sight. The arm on the bus pops out, says stop, and sometimes takes your picture.
11: Red flashing lights and the stop arm mean stop.
12: The driver in the car is late for work, goes on past way too fast. 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
11: Avoid a costly fine and possibly deadly mistake.
12: The ticket's gonna cost $400. 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
11: Obey school bus stop arms. Keep children safe.
12: What will you do when you see the sign? Will you stop and avoid a fine? What will you do when you see the sign? STOP, stop, stop.
11: Brought to you by the Kansas Highway Patrol.
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26: The Public News Service Daily Newscast, September the 25th, 2026. I'm Mike Clifford. It was a dramatic day at the United Nations as protesters rallied against him in the streets of New York, and many diplomats in the hall walked out again this year. Prime Minister Benjamin Netanyahu of Israel gave a fiery speech at the UN General Assembly Thursday. The New York Times notes Netanyahu cast his war in Gaza and the joint U.S.-Israeli strikes against Iran as a battle against barbarians. New York City's mayor, Ron Mamdani, had called for Netanyahu to be arrested under an international criminal court warrant. He later acknowledged his lack of power to order the arrest. In his speech, Netanyahu accused Mamdani of being an anti-Semite. Meantime, Latino-owned businesses in Arizona are growing at twice the rate of the state's overall economy. During Hispanic Heritage Month, a national campaign is underway to further boost Latino businesses.
14: In Arizona, these businesses are growing at a rate of more than 6.5%, twice the pace of the state's overall business growth. Organizers are asking Americans to commit to spending $30 at Latino-owned businesses during the 31-day commemoration. Cindy Benavidez with AQUI, the accountability movement, says the spending goal is intentionally kept low so more people can participate.
15: And we wanted to make sure that this was something that was accessible across the board.
14: I'm Mark Moran.
26: AQUI, the accountability movement, began early this year to reshape narratives about Latinos, increase representation, and hold public and private institutions accountable. Next, the Trump administration wants to eliminate a series of programs that help disadvantaged students in Utah and across the country complete degrees beyond high school. Critics warn the move could create a shortage of skilled workers.
16: Within the next decade, 72% of jobs are expected to require a college degree or professional credential. CREO programs offer support like mentoring, tutoring, and financial literacy education. Dan Sullivan with College Track says cutting them would impact students who are the first in their families to attend college.
17: These are students that have drive, talent, persistence, commitment. Taking this away is going to take away an incredible resource for our country, our workforce.
16: The proposed 2027 federal budget cuts more than $1 billion from programs that serve nearly 800,000 first-generation and low-income students, including an estimated 24,000 in Utah. Administration officials contend that CREO initiatives haven't reached their goals, but lawmakers from both major parties push back on those claims and the idea of major aid reductions. I'm Mark Richardson.
26: Sullivan adds College Track works with students from the ninth grade through college graduation and into their careers. This is Public News Service. In California this Sunday, a Bay Area church won't just be blessing the congregation. They'll be blessing 21 new solar panels as part of their commitment to caring for the environment.
18: Grace Episcopal Church in Martinez wants to reduce strain on the grid via renewable energy, which helps in the fight against climate change because it lessens the need to rely on fossil fuel gas-burning power plants. The Very Reverend Dr. Deborah White serves as rector. She says care for creation is in their mission statement.
19: Jesus said, love one another. And so our mission, as we see it, is to love one another in concrete way. And so it's important that we take care of all of God's creation.
18: The church worked with Revolve Solar, which specializes in helping nonprofits secure low-cost loans. That's how they were able to fix the roof and then install the solar panels and a battery backup. I'm Suzanne Potter.
26: Grace Episcopal is one of six churches being honored in October with the 2026 California Cool Climate Award. It comes from the group California Interfaith Power and Light. And Texas is one of several states across the country receiving money from the EPA to reduce lead in drinking water.
20: According to the agency, the funding will go toward finding and replacing lead pipes that deliver water into homes. Lead pipes are typically replaced with PVC plastic pipes, but a city in Arizona recently opted to use ductile iron instead. Judith Inc. with Beyond Plastic says the city council in Prescott voted unanimously to upgrade its engineering standards.
27: Their decision was based on wanting to protect the health of people using this drinking water system. We've got plastic alternatives that are durable, and I think this can be replicated.
20: PVC is made from vinyl chloride and is categorized as a human carcinogen by the EPA. Exposure to it has been linked to liver, brain, and lung cancers, as well as leukemia. Scientists say chemicals can leach into drinking water from the PVC pipes. I'm Frieda Ross reporting.
26: Finally, a lack of access to affordable, stable housing is an issue felt across Minnesota. Support organizations say they're working with a maze of complications. The American Indian Community Development Corporation offers programs addressing housing and homelessness in the area. The executive director there is Travis Earth Werner and says the support system has had a lot to contend with recently.
28: The opioid epidemic, the pandemic, all these events that have occurred throughout, you know, the last 10 years, escalated homelessness, poverty. There's a lot of first-time homeless individuals.
26: The nonprofit has about 500 units available for American Indians overcoming substance abuse disorders and other challenges. Minneapolis is home to one of the largest concentrations of urban Native Americans in the U.S. This is Public News Service.
0: Now time for the market recap for this Friday, September 25th. December corn up 3/4 at 528 and a quarter. March up half at 542. And May up half at 548 and 3/4. December Kansas City wheat down 5 at 762. March down 5.5 at 774. And May down 5.75 at 778 and a quarter. December Chicago wheat down 3.75 at 703 and a quarter. March down 3.25 at 718 and a quarter. And May down 3.25 at 725. November soybeans up 1.5 at 1319. January up half at 1332.5. And March down 1/4 at 1339.5. October soybean meal down 2.20 at 373.90. December down 1.40 at 371, and January down 80 cents at 369.80. October soybean oil up 33 at 67.26. December up 29 at 67.84, and January up 23 at 68.05. In the livestock futures, October live cattle down 20 at 218.87. December up 105 at 222.15, and February up 142 at 224.30. October feeder cattle up 317 at 334.92, November up 390 at 331.97, and January up 370 at 324.35. October lean hogs down 97 at 78.22. December down 45 at 69.02, and February down 52 at 70.32. In the oil futures, West Texas crude down 2.36 at 92.25, gasoline down 18 cents at 3.38, and heating oil down 7 cents at 4.66. And that's been the market recap for this Friday, September 25th. I'm Lexi Bates.
1: 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I'm Brian Hale, an original production of Howard Hale Broadcasting, now expanded throughout North America.
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3: And where in North Dakota are you?
4: Tioga, North Dakota, 45 miles east of Williston.
3: Tioga?
4: Yes.
3: And what are you harvesting?
4: We're still working on canola. It's just been a long, slow process because it went down and we got durum to cut yet before we go to South Dakota to do beans and corn.
3: So this is standing canola, is it?
4: No, it's Lace. Most of it fell down already. It's just a slow go.
3: So it's not swathed. You have to pick it up.
4: Yeah, you straight cut it.
3: The worst of both worlds, right?
4: Yes, sir.
3: Does a pickup reel do it all, or do you have lifters?
4: No, the pickup wheel, you put it down low and it'll pick it up. You shave the ground.
3: Yeah, so now you have a problem bringing rocks in, do you? Or
4: you got to watch out for the rocks. Yes, you do.
3: Oh, yeah.
4: You can't see them because they're covered up with canola.
3: So darn thick that you can't see through the canopy, yeah. What are the yields like?
4: Oh, what we've done is anywhere 1,500 pounds per acre, which isn't good. It should be 2,000 or better.
3: How's the quality of the seed?
4: Test weight's not that bad. It's not terribly bad.
3: Being an oil seed, it's fairly resilient, but it can be a problem, right?
4: Right.
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1: That website would actually guide them to more information, but at the same time, it would guide them to where they can actually sign up and be a part of that particular event in that location. We're monitoring the number of locations. Right now, we're at 60. We're looking forward to see what that final number will be.
0: And while National Public Lands Day is traditionally a one-day event,
1: we're extending it to October the 8th, and that encompasses the Forest 250 at the same time. And so we're trying to make sure that Forest 250 has an opportunity, but sometimes events are rained out. Sometimes situations come up that are not foreseen for that particular day.
0: I'm Rod Bain reporting for the U.S. Department of Agriculture in Washington, D.C.
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0: What kernels of data were harvested from within USDA's September crop production reports and world agricultural supply and demand estimates, at least by the Agriculture Department's chief economist, Justin Benavides? He starts with comparisons of the August corn production forecast with the most recent projections made this month.
7: Corn production numbers declined as a result of some declining yield numbers. Now, they didn't fall as low as some of the private industry estimates that have been shown around publicly would suggest.
0: That lower yield projection due to periods of drier weather conditions over the past few weeks in parts of the Corn Belt.
7: And if you looked at the crop condition ratings, you would see that good to excellent rating on corn decline pretty markedly from back in like July to the present. It's one of the larger declines declines in crop conditions over this 3-4 month

0: summer period that we've got in the last decade.
1: Yet, even with the lower yield, production forecast, if realized, would make our nation's corn crop the second largest on record. Perhaps a surprise from a production standpoint, soybeans.
0: If realized, we're going to have a record high amount of soybean production on the year. And with a strong push on biofuels early in the year, that doesn't surprise me. I know there's been some announcements that have presented some market challenges in the last month, month and a half, but still interesting to see what could be a record high soybean production number.
1: The chief economist also provides analysis from this month's World Agricultural Supply and Demand Estimates, with a focus on the meat outlook.
0: When we look at beef in particular, this will be the first report that's able to factor in the announcement of 300,000 metric tons of additional imports. What the balance of trade finds is that there's going to be somewhere in the neighborhood of maybe 60,000 additional metric tons achieved. That's a mix of some of the beef that was going to come in already will now come in as a tariff-free sale, but there will be additional beef still brought in under this announcement, or as a result of this announcement, maybe just less than the 300,000 metric tons that was suggested as an allowance of tariff-free quota coming in under the executive order.
1: I'm Rod Bain reporting for the U.S. Department of Agriculture in Washington, D.C.
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3: Time now for the O'Reilly Update message of the day. On this Friday, I'm thinking about the midterm vote. There are 9 races the Republicans kind of have to do well in if they want to keep the Senate. The House isn't nearly as important. If Democrats take both, however, it's going to be a rough 2 years for President Trump. These Senate elections are in Michigan, New Hampshire, Maine, Texas, Iowa, Alaska, Minnesota, Kansas, and Ohio. At this point, the Republicans hold a 53-45 majority in the Senate. Democrats are going to have to do really well to overcome that in November. On the generic ballot, a poll from Rasmussen has the Democratic Party up 8 points over the Republicans. NBC News says it's 5 points. So it's not a runaway, and things are going to happen. For some historical perspective, President Obama lost 22 seats during his last midterm, 13 in the House, 9 in the Senate. He got shellacked. President Obama did have a rough night of it, and we may see the same thing for the GOP this November. But again, things will happen. Back in a moment. I'm Bill O'Reilly. I approve the message by writing it. You can reach me, bill@billoreilly.com, bill@billoreilly.com, name in town if you wish to opine. Now let's go to the mail. William Rossi, Brooklyn, New York. O'Reilly, you hit the nail on the head with, if the media is misusing the First Amendment, then what? Before the news was folded into general corporate and protected from litigation, became entertainment, not news. If it can be proven that the media lies about the White House press conferences, then the First Amendment should not apply. But who's going to make that determination? That's a problem. So you're going to go away from the Constitution, very difficult. Bill Forrest, Woodbridge, Virginia. I see the ever corrupt and petulant CNN decided not to show President Trump speaking at the United Nations. Very telling. That was a little petty. I don't. But their ratings, everybody's ratings on cable, are just a catastrophe now. Okay. Have I given enough plugs to Confronting America? I think I have. Good book. You'll like it. I hope you check it out. And we have a text. You can text me during the show. 205-890-6777. So if something tees you off or you think my tie is nice, 205-890-6777. All right. That makes it easy to get in touch with us. We've got great merchandise in the BillO'Reilly.com store. Not woke stuff. And lots of good things there. Word of the day, don't be nebulous. N-E-B-U-L-O-U-S, nebulous. 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Now the O'Reilly update brings you something you might not know. 237 years ago today, the first Congress proposed 10 amendments to the nation's recently written Constitution. The legislation will go down as one of the most important documents in human history. Here is the story behind the Bill of Rights, and you should know them. In the summer of 1787, delegates from the 13 original colonies convened in Philadelphia to form a permanent government. They adopted a system of checks and balances, but failed to specifically enshrine individual liberties. Recently freed from the tyrannical King of England, the Americans demanded strong guarantees for their new freedoms. Inspired by Thomas Jefferson, written by James Madison, the Bill of Rights debuted on September 25th, 1789. Here they are. First, freedom of religion, speech, the press, and the right to peacefully assemble. Second, the right to own a firearm for self-protection. Third, soldiers cannot forcibly enter a person's home. Fourth, no search and seizure of private property without a warrant. Fifth, the right to due process and protections against self-incrimination. Sixth, the right to a speedy and public trial. Seventh, the right to trial by jury. Eighth, the prohibition of cruel and unusual punishment. Nine, the rights of U.S. citizens will be protected whether specifically listed in the Constitution or not. If they are not listed, the states decide. And the 10th Amendment, all powers not regulated to the feds are given to the states. All powers. And here's something else you might not know. The first public copy of the Bill of Rights was published in 1789 by the Connecticut Gazette. The newspaper is a reminder of the Founding Fathers' contradictory views on slavery. On the same page as the Bill of Rights is a local advertisement. A man from the town of New London is offering a $10 reward for the return of a runaway slave. 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
7: Now time for the regional weather summary on KFRM. The first rain event will continue into the start of the weekend, particularly over eastern areas of Kansas and Nebraska. Most of the region will get a window of dry weather Sunday into Monday. This coming Monday, a chance for soaking rains moves into the region and continues through much of the work week. A more extended window of dry weather moves into the region in the future. And that's been the regional weather summary on KFRM.
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10: We are talking about water quality, the importance of knowing your drinking water quality, as well as making sure that your on-site wastewater systems and your domestic water systems are kept in good shape and inspected twice a year and maintained regularly. And once you know your water quality, if there is an issue with a particular contaminant, let's say nitrate, that you are over the 10 milligram per liter MCL or maximum contaminant level, that you go ahead and look into implementing treatment. Most often for a residential homeowner, which includes our rural residences, that would mean a reverse osmosis system. Typically, the most definite contaminants that we want people to test for are nitrate and bacteria, but then finding out if there's any other contaminants of concern in your area. So we do have naturally occurring arsenic and uranium throughout the state. Nebraska is kind of blessed, I sarcastically say that, with hard water. We have high iron and manganese throughout much of the state. And so those are mostly nuisance contaminants, although high manganese can also cause issues in health concerns with very young children because of the fact that within the cereals, the baby cereals, and within a lot of the infant formulas, there's already manganese. And so if you add high manganese water to that, you are going to have an exacerbated level of that within the food or the formula that you're feeding a baby, which can cause health concerns. But we often tell folks, go ahead and check with your local NRD. If you have a close by community water system, go ahead and find out if they have any contaminants of concern, and then go ahead and test for those. Unfortunately, we don't have a one-size-fits-all test for contaminants. Usually, your nitrate and your bacteria tests are each going to run around $20. We do recommend using a certified laboratory, which means a laboratory that can do public drinking water tests, because we firmly believe that your private drinking water is just as important as a community water system. So it's all, if you know that you have high arsenic or high uranium in your area, I would go ahead and test for those as well. But the biggest concerns, especially with our collaboration with UNMC, the Water, Climate, and Health Program, we're looking at trying to educate healthcare providers on nitrate and the health concerns of nitrate in drinking water, and then for them to be able then to also help pass on that information to their patients. All rural domestic well owners need to be testing their water, regardless. Most rural homeowners have farm ground that surrounds them. But it's not just farm ground, it's also how you're taking care of your own yard, how you're taking care of your vegetable garden and landscape. Unfortunately, more is not better. And the aquifer is not set up in small little basins underneath each person's property. It is shared. And so nitrate concerns, depending on where your well is drawing from, often is the case. But nitrate concerns are everywhere.
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12: 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I'm Dr. Wes Stafford on behalf of Compassion, hoping that you have not been deceived. As author, speaker, comedian, and slightly aged person Ken Davis reveals the new tactics of an old enemy.
13: Dad had a little heartburn. Now they're trying to scare us to death. They no longer call it heartburn, do they? They call it acid reflux. Those are the two nastiest words on the face of the earth. Acid reflux. I don't even like to say those words. Sound like a cuss word. Acid reflux. And if you don't take care of the acid reflux, it will eat away at the lining of your... You're listening to this stupid stuff. Look at these beautiful young children here. Let me tell you something, children. There is nothing like scares the old people like us more than laying in bed at night knowing that something is nibbling at our esophagus. 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Tell me you haven't laid there going, did you hear that?
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7: Now time for the market recap for this Friday, September 25th. December corn up 3/4 at 528 and a quarter. March up half at 542, and May up half at 548 and 3/4. December Kansas City wheat down 5 at 762, March down 5.5 at 774, and May down 5.75 at 778 and a quarter. December Chicago wheat down 3.75 at 703 and a quarter, March down 3.25 at 718 and a quarter, and May down 3.25 at 725. November soybeans up 1.5 at 1319. January up half at 1332.5. And March down 1/4 at 1339.5. October soybean meal down 220 at 373.90. December down 140 at 371. And January down 80 cents at 369.80. October soybean oil up 33 at 67.26, December up 29 at 67.84, and January up 23 at 68.05. In the livestock futures, October live cattle down 20 at 218.87, December up 105 at 222.15, and February up 142 at 224.30. October feeder cattle up 317 at 334.92, November up 390 at 331.97, and January up 370 at 324.35. October lean hogs down 97 at 78.22, December down 45 at 69.02, and February down 52 at 70.32. In the oil futures, West Texas crude down 236 at 92.25, gasoline down 18 cents at 338, and heating oil down 7 cents at 466. And that's been the market recap for this Friday, September 25th. I'm Lexi Bates.
16: Dairy farmers expanding access to dairy foods for families in need. I'm Erin Anderson with the Brownfield Dairy Update. Florida dairy farmers are helping strengthen food security in underserved communities across the state. Teresa Moran Weeb, Vice President of Health and Wellness, says Dairy Nourishes Florida is helping expand access to fresh dairy foods for families in need.
17: Dairy provides high-quality protein and 13 essential nutrients that many families don't get enough of. Making milk, cheese, and yogurt available through food banks helps people put healthier, more nutritious meals on their tables.
16: She tells Brownfield the program is part of a larger industry-wide effort to increase access to locally produced dairy.
17: The mission really is to ensure that every visit to a Florida food bank includes access to nourishing dairy foods for all communities while building trust in dairy.
16: Weeb says the partnership with food banks and processors is creating new opportunities for dairy producers to help meet demand across the food supply chain. The statewide initiative is modeled after the Dairy Nourishes Michigan program. Cash dairy prices were mixed Thursday at the Chicago Mercantile Exchange. Dry whey was up 1 to 77 and a quarter. One sale was reported at 77. 40-pound cheese blocks were down 1 to 142 and a quarter. No sales were reported. Cheese barrels were unchanged at 145 and a quarter. No sales were reported. Butter was down 1 to 134 and a half. Six sales were reported, ranging from 134 and a half to 135. Non-fat dry milk was unchanged at 205. One sale was reported at that price. I'm Erin Anderson with the Brownfield Dairy Update.
18: Hi, this is Kyle Bauer with Plain Talk with the girl that loves to talk weddings, whether she loves to or not, Jamie Bloom.
19: Weddings. Okay,
18: weddings.
19: Why am I talking
18: weddings?
19: Well,
18: the average cost, it varies greatly across the United States.
19: Yeah.
18: And this was taken on 57,000 people who had had a wedding in the 5 years prior.
19: Okay.
18: That's
19: all
18: a pretty big sample set.
19: Yeah.
18: All across the United States. And all they asked them was, how much did your wedding cost?
19: Uh-huh.
18: And they didn't compare the people who were minimal and ones that were big. They just asked that cost only. Mm-hmm. And so it takes into account that some are small and some are large.
19: Mm-hmm.
18: But nationwide, the average wedding cost. I've lost it.
19: If he can find it on these papers.
18: I'm sorry. Flipping through all these papers. And the average cost is
19: $24,000. $24,000 for an average wedding.
18: And that did not include the ring and did not include the wedding trip.
19: Right. Yeah. And I wouldn't think that you would, include the ring or the honeymoon on.
18: Right. Just the wedding itself.
19: Just the event.
18: And in Kansas, the average one is $20,000. So we're a bit below average. Oklahoma is very similar. Nebraska is just a bit more. Missouri is more. Colorado is more. They say that the biggest cost is the cost of the venue.
19: Right.
18: And New Jersey is the highest with $57,000.
19: Holy
18: cow.
19: That's
18: an average, yeah.
19: Wow.
18: That's a lot. Huh. But they say it's the venue costs that really bring it in. And, you know, I think some be culture, just how many people you invite. You invite 50 people, it's going to cost less than if you invite 500.
19: Well, and just looking at food costs, you know, as far as how many guests you had. And we didn't have food at our wedding. So
18: right.
19: We didn't have that cost. All we had was cake, and my mother-in-law made it. So,
18: right.
19: Yeah. So that was pretty simple for us.
18: And then you didn't have a meal. You didn't have a band.
19: Right.
18: Yeah.
19: We had a DJ.
18: We did have a DJ.
19: We had a dance, but it didn't start until later. You know, the wedding was like at 6, and then we kind of gave, we had a reception. Uh-huh. We had ours at the Elks Club. I don't remember what it cost to rent the Elks Civic Room back then, but it was, I'm guessing, less than $200 probably,
18: to rent that room. Yeah.
19: So we had a reception there, and then we had a break, you know, basically a dinner break, and people could go have dinner or whatnot. And the Elks Dining Room was open at that point in time. Uh-huh. So I think a lot of people just went into the dining room and had dinner.
18: And then where was your dance?
19: Back in the back side of the Elks Lodge at,
18: right.
19: Like we said, dance at 9, and we had the DJ start at 9, and then we... Mm-hmm. Yeah, had a dance. And yep. I think we might have had some snack food out at the dance, you know, mm-hmm. but I'm talking pretzels and,
18: right.
19: you know what I mean?
18: Right.
19: Simple things. Mm-hmm. So yeah, our venue cost was not high. It's getting more and more trendy, I think, to rent a venue because they're available now. We have a lot more venues available that people will have kind of an all-in-one wedding at that venue.
18: Right.
19: I know there's one north, you know, up in the Palmer area that's really popular. And you can, you know, people can stay there. You can have your wedding there. You can have your reception there. And it's just right. a nice out-of-the-way place to have your wedding.
18: Well, and you brought up a lot of expenses there that are optional.
19: Right.
18: Whether you do it or not. Mm-hmm. And then, like, when you bring up the food thing, well, everything from light hors d'oeuvres to heavy hors d'oeuvres to a full sit-down meal.
19: Mm-hmm.
18: I mean, it's...
19: Right.
18: It's
19: right.
18: just a huge difference.
19: I saw all kinds of things when I was doing photography, you know, all kinds of different, you know, the way people would cater or not cater, or the way they did cake, or maybe some of them had pies on the table, or they had, you know what I mean? That it's just amazing all the different options there are. And you really can do it for less if mm-hmm. you want to do it for less.
18: If you're the photographer, do you always expect to be able to eat at some point?
19: I usually would ask. That was part of the paperwork ahead of time. And especially if they wanted me to bring along an assistant, like a second shooter, to mm-hmm. also be taking pictures, then I would ask that question, will a meal be provided for us mm-hmm. you know, at some point? And a lot of times... It was hard to decide when we could
18: right.
19: take that break and eat because you didn't want to miss things, but also you really needed it. You know
18: yeah.
19: what I mean?
18: No, I know.
19: You really need it. I remember one wedding where they ran out of food, and so I didn't get to eat because I would have felt too guilty taking a meal. I was by myself at that wedding, and I literally survived the night on iced tea and mints. And I got home and was so wound up because all I'd had was this intense like sugar
18: and caffeine.
19: Iced tea and that iced uh-huh. tea, but it tasted so good because I was so, you know, I was yeah. just parched and it'd been a long day, but yeah, so they had, I don't know if the caterer just didn't communicate or what happened, you know, but they ran out of food, so.
18: Boy, all of our weddings, it was the other way. There was just like,
19: so I much mean, left
18: we
19: over.
18: Had, you know, the number that surprised me, I was told several years before we had a first wedding in our family that if it's pretty darn close to 60% of the people will come that you invite.
19: Right.
18: And it's like, mm-hmm. oh, yeah, it'll be more than that because, you know, everybody loves us. No, but, you know, you just, or you have a lot of relatives that, you know, will make an effort in that. But that number is not that far off.
19: Right.
18: But mm-hmm. if you figure 60%, or maybe it was 65, the caterers, you generally don't order for that number.
19: Right.
18: So you order for, let's say, 200, and then 60% of that's 120. Well, you just have food out of your ears.
19: Yeah.
18: Well, then do you tell the caterer, well, 130?
19: Uh-huh.
18: And now you have 75% of the people that show up.
19: Mm-hmm.
18: So I don't, it's because nobody wants the, if you're going to have a big wedding, you don't want to run out of food.
19: Right. Yeah, absolutely. Yeah. But, yeah. well, and they ask, these days, mostly for RSVPs, you know, they have you either log on to a website and give an RSVP, or sometimes have a little card in there to send back. But, you know, a lot of people don't get around to sending back the RSVPs.
18: I have heard that's just a waste of time.
19: Right.
18: People aren't.
19: Yeah.
18: About it.
19: So who knows?
18: Either way, they'll say they're coming and they're not.
19: And then they don't show up.
18: Or they, I forgot to RSVP. Mm-hmm. So.
19: If I've RSVP'd to a wedding, I try really hard to show up. I feel like, you know what I mean? It's just, you feel like that's the.
18: Well, that's kind of my wife's job, is to do the RSVP. Uh-huh, yeah. So I have no idea how good she is at it.
19: Right.
18: So.
19: Right.
18: But 57,000 in New Jersey. And that's, again, that's not just of the people who had big weddings. That's of people that they asked. And that's how much they spend. It's like, holy schmockums.
19: Yeah.
18: Interestingly enough, I mean, it's $10,000 more than New York.
19: Mm-hmm.
18: That's just amazing to me. Massachusetts is $51,000. California is $39,000. Let me see if I can find the lowest one. Wyoming is $17,000 and Idaho is $18,000. So,
19: I don't think I know how much we spent on our wedding in 1992. I think my parents, I don't remember if they ever kind of told me what the total was, you know, but
18: I can hardly remember what we spent on my kids. We did have a budget, and we had two budgets, one for the wedding and one for the party.
19: For the reception,
18: because I did not want my daughters spending, make up a number, $10,000 on flowers. And then my guests are getting a little bag of peanuts.
19: Right, yeah.
18: Yeah, so we had two separate
19: budgets for that.
18: Budgets for that.
19: Yeah,
18: so.
19: Definitely something to think about.
18: And I really liked that. Then I wasn't constantly negotiating on, on, you know, what kind of nuts we're going to have. So it's like, the budget is here. So.
19: Yeah. Well, I know when I got married, it was just, I don't know, it was just more trendy to make a lot of your decorations, and you know, you did a lot of it yourself. You know, a lot of the weddings I've been to recently, they really didn't decorate the church very much at all. But it used to be that we would put pew bows on each one of the pews, and I made all of those things. And you had big fancy candelabras up at the front with lots of flowers. And I feel like people are kind of downscaling that, which I think is okay. You know, spend the money on your party and your food and your reception, and do less there. But
18: when we were in our college and slightly after college years, I was in 22 weddings.
19: Oh, my goodness.
18: And now, on a male side, that means either you're a groomsman or an usher. And probably half of those were ushers. But my point is I got to see a lot of weddings.
19: Right.
18: And I kind of got to be a wedding critic because after seeing all these, and it was amazing how different it was. Some of them, the rehearsal was very put together and very exact. And a lot of that had to do with the officiant.
19: Yeah.
18: I mean, if they had been through some real rodeos, they were really laying this thing down that you're going to do X, Y, and Z, and this is how. And then others, it's like, oh, yeah, you stand over there, you stand over there. And it was really amazing to watch the difference from one wedding to the next.
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22: We got your power rankings this week with a new team at the bottom of the Big 12 and two new teams in the top three. That's right. I'm Pete Mundo, Heartland College Sports. Welcome in. Glad you're joining us. This league is nuts. You can't predict this thing week to week. So thanks for being here. If you're sick of the SEC and the Big Ten bias in college football media, subscribe right now before we get those power rankings counted down. We'll start at 16. We'll go to 1. And then we always have fun with this live show. We get to your mailbag. Whatever questions you want to ask, pop them in the chat. Let's do it. and let's have some fun. Now, you're not having fun this week if you are a UCF fan, because the UCF Knights are number 16 in my power rankings this week. I'm sorry. I'm sorry, Knights fans. You know I'm high on you guys, okay? You know I want the Knights to be good. I predicted, I'm kind of embarrassed to say, 9-3 for this team. I don't feel good about it right now, okay? I don't. Oh, my gosh. But I did predict them there. But right now, I've got them at 9, and I've got them at number 16, okay? They barely, and I'm choking on my own words here. And I'm choking on my words just talking about them. Jeez. So you got the Alonzo Barnett injury. You have a tough first half against Georgia State. The defense does not look any good. It's a rough scene right now for the UCF Knights. And I moved them down from 14 last week. I put them at 16. That's where they belong, TBD. At number 15, the Kansas Jayhawks are there. They were 15 last week. That's, frankly, probably where they should be for the foreseeable future. And they now lost to Missouri. They lost to Arizona State. Saturday was not pretty. You'll want to find some highlights with the defense, so be it. That's your prerogative. I don't know if Isaiah Marshall can be JD6 reincarnated. I'd say not right now, but we'll see. KU's at 15. At number 14, TCU. Moving up two slots. All right, I'll say this much. Jaden Craig's improved at quarterback. All right, since that UNC game, he now leads the Big 12 in passing yards, is tied for top three in passing touchdowns, top five in passer rating. The competition's not great, but considering how week zero went against the Tar Heels, it is definitely a step in the right direction for TCU. At number 13, I'm going with the Baylor Bears. They were at 13 last week. I'm holding them there after beating Louisiana Tech. Let's see what's going on at quarterback, if they can get Lagway all figured out. And now you move ahead to Big 12 play, and let's see if Dave Aranda can keep his job. I've got Baylor at number 13. At number 12, the Cincinnati Bearcats are there. They were 7 last week. Hey, when you're down 28-7 in Miami of Ohio, I'm sorry, I got to knock you down a few slots here. Plus, that Boston College win. Listen, we know that BC was not going to be very good this season. That's not something that is news to anybody. But what I will say is that the win looks weaker by the week. Do with that what you want, but Cincinnati is number 12 this week in those Big 12 power rankings. At number 11, I've got Colorado. And I see this from, where is it? Artistically Incredible says, Pete, don't worry, I had Colorado as my dark horse in the Big 12. I would say that's not looking very good. I had Colorado as my week one, number one power-ranked team for their win over Georgia Tech, which was deserved. But like I said, I do these power rankings based on what you've actually done, not what I think you're going to do. And going on the road and beating Georgia Tech was a very good win in week one. And then they play like garbage against Weber State, even though they won by 30 points. It's an FCS team. They get blown out by 35 by Northwestern, which, my gosh, they made Northwestern look like Ohio State. And then you got guys laughing after the game, and Deion's calling them out in the postgame press conference. It is a mess for the Buffaloes, an absolute mess. So they're at number 11, down from number 4. At number 10, Iowa State, at number 10, quietly moving up those power rankings. And listen, I'm not going to go nuts. I like the defense. Boy, could they really show you something this week against Utah. Utah may be the most explosive offense in the Big 12. With Ficklin and Dampier and all the talent in the O-line, that may be the most explosive offense in the Big 12. Iowa State gets them on their home turf this weekend. Underratedly intriguing game, but I got to see it this weekend to really buy into what's going on there with Jimmy Rogers on that defense. I'll put them at number 10. But hey, that's up from number 12. They're quietly moving up the power rankings. Number 9, Arizona. They were 10 last week. Slow start against Northern Illinois. They eventually get it going, of course, in that second quarter into that second half. They win very comfortably, but you know, right now you'd say their best game was probably a loss to BYU. And those first three quarters were really good. Really, the first half was very good. And then the second half, the wheels kind of fall off and the offense completely stalls out. But I've got them at number nine just because they don't have a great win. And in the end, you know, you got to have a great win. Arizona State's number eight, up from number 11. Got their Big 12 opening win on Saturday against Kansas in London. Not the prettiest game. Defense well ahead of the offense. Let's never do that again, Big 12. And that caps off like a nine-day road trip from College Station to overseas before a well-deserved week off in Tempe. But let's not do it again. Arizona State's number eight. At number seven, we've got the Houston Cougars. Last week, they were six. Now they're seven. Dropping one spot after that loss to Texas Tech, which they were a foot away from tying on a two-point conversion to go to overtime. But, you know, here we are. And it's a solid top 25 team. I think the offense is going to have to carry this team this year if they want to be in Arlington for a Big 12 championship. I've got them at number seven in this week's power rankings. At number six, the Kansas State Wildcats. Last week, they were five. I got them at six. Tulane, you know, whatever. They were due. They had a perfect first two games against lesser competition. Tulane's a good program in the playoff last year. I know most of those guys are gone, but they got a good program going out of the AAC. And they got to win. It really, I didn't bump them down because of anything they did or did not do. More so just what's happened in front of them the last week of football. At number five, it's Oklahoma State. Blew out Murray State. Still have that great Oregon win in their back pocket from a couple of weeks ago. And if not for that Tulsa loss, they may be number one in the power rankings this week. I'm just saying. Oklahoma State's number five. I have Utah at number four, down from number two. Yeah, they beat Utah State 33-0. But once again, how do I do these power rankings? I do them based on what you've actually done and who you played. Not what I think you're going to do, not what I thought you were going to do a month ago when the season wasn't yet underway. I don't do it like that. And I think anyone who does do it like that, even AP poll voters who do it like that, that's a disservice. It's a disservice to your listeners, to your readers, to your viewers. It just is. Why is your August 1st bias at all involved with how you analyze a team right now? The only sport that we're dumb enough to do it in is college football. No other sport does this, where we care in some ways more about a meaningless preseason poll than we do about what you've actually accomplished on the field so far this season. That's the only way to do it. That's why these are power rankings. And that's how power rankings should be done. Hot take, but it should be about what you've actually done. I've got Utah at number four. The Arkansas win's fine. But, you know, it's not one of the better Power 4 wins so far in the Big 12. You wouldn't say that. The teams in front of them have better Power 4 wins than Utah does. So that's why Utah comes in at number 4. At number 3, the West Virginia Mountaineers, a neutral site win over a top 25 UVA team. Sign me up. They're 3-0. Michael Hawkins Jr. has been one of the best players in the country so far. The Mountaineers ran all over that UVA stout front seven, and there's a ton of confidence going into their Big 12 opener against Oklahoma State this weekend. So the Mountaineers are number three, up from number nine in the power rankings this week. We were waiting for that big-time opponent. Go get that win, and they got it. At number two in the power rankings, the Texas Tech Red Raiders, up from number eight. Top 25 win, conference opponent. I think Houston's a solid top 20 team. So the Red Raiders, not that they've looked great, not that they've covered a spread yet, they haven't, but they deserve the big jump. They are 3-0. They may not be as dominant as last year. I don't think they will be, but they got a hard-fought win. Will Hammond came around after not starting the game, and they deserve the jump from number 8 up to number 2. Following a quality top 25 and Big 12 opponent. And that means at number one, the BYU Cougars are sitting there handling Colorado State on the road. Some perceived that as a mini trap game. It really was not. BYU took care of business, 18-point win. They're 3-0. They have been the most consistent and the most dominant team in the conference through three games, with also solid competition. Arizona, obviously a staple of their resume so far, beating them in week two in that big Big 12 matchup, and then just absolutely demolishing their other two opponents. So BYU gets the top nod in the power rankings this week at number one. At number two, it's Texas Tech. At number three, West Virginia. Number four is Utah. Number five is Oklahoma State. Number six, Kansas State. Number seven, Houston. Number eight, Arizona State. At number nine in the power rankings, it's Arizona. At number 10, Iowa State. Number 11 is Colorado. Number 12 is Cincinnati. 13 is Baylor. 14 is TCU. Number 15, I've got Kansas. And number 16 in the Heartland College Sports Big 12 power rankings going into week four, the UCF Knights. I'm Pete Mundo. It is great to have you here as a part of the show on Heartland College Sports. Those are our power rankings as we get ready for week four. We'll get to some of your mailbag questions here. I got to have some fun with those, and then we'll look ahead to the week that is in the Big 12 Conference coming up on Heartland College Sports Weekly.
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22: 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Great to have you here as always. So let's get to some of your mailbag questions on the show. All right, this question comes in from Stan on Facebook. He asks, Pete, what's the bigger game of week four in the Big 12? Kansas State versus Cincinnati or Oklahoma State versus West Virginia? That is an easy answer, Stan. And the answer to that question is Oklahoma State versus West Virginia. And the reason for that is Oklahoma State and West Virginia both believe we can be a dark horse and compete atop the Big 12. Oklahoma State has the Oregon win. West Virginia's fresh off the win against Virginia. That's not the case in the K-State-Cincinnati game. Now, K-State thinks they can be a dark horse in the Big 12, and they should feel that way. I have no problem with them feeling that way. They should. Cincinnati, you just had to have a 21-point comeback against Miami, Ohio. I want to give Cincinnati the benefit of the doubt here. I really do. I can't do it right now. There's no reason to based on what happened this past Saturday. Like, the winner of Oklahoma State, West Virginia, that fan base is going to be absolutely electric and be thinking, we're going to Arlington. The winner of that game is going to feel that way. I'm not saying it's warranted, but they will feel that way. And I'm not here to tell a fan base how it should feel, at least not after a big win. If Cincinnati upsets Kansas State at home, I think Cincinnati fans are going to be like, okay, all right. You've seen the script before. You've started off 4-1, 5-1, 6-1, 5-2. You've been there. And then you've collapsed as the season progresses. The last 2-3 years under Scott Satterfield. That's what happens. Kansas State wins, and I think even Kansas State will be like, okay, that was just a business trip. Now, we got to see what this team is really made of, because I don't believe anyone's going to come out of this game, if you're a K-State fan and you win, and think, wow, we just beat an elite Big 12 team. You have that opportunity here coming up after the bye week when you take on Houston at home. That is a huge game. Especially now with Houston being 0-1 in Big 12 play. Houston, basically, if they lose that game, it's going to feel like they're out of the Big 12 race by October 10th. That's the game where Kansas State's going to feel like that's our game right there to prove we're contenders in this conference. This is just going to be a win that they should have. So I love the fact that, you know, Big 12 play is finally ramping up this week in week four. That's very exciting. But it's not close to me which one of those two games is bigger, because the Oklahoma State-West Virginia winner is undoubtedly thinking this is potentially their year that nobody else saw coming in this conference. And that's an exciting feeling coming out of week four. And there's not many other leagues where you get that sentiment after a 1-0 start. The Big 12 has that. And that's what makes this so exciting going into the weekend. It really does. What else do you have for us here? I'm Pete Mundo. Heartland College Sports is who we are. We cover the Big 12 Conference. It is a great time to be here as a part of this show because, well, the Big 12 is ramping up full speed ahead into conference play. Please do like this video. I mean, I know it takes you 5 seconds, but you're here anyway. I don't ask you for anything else. All I ask you to do is like the video, subscribe to the channel, subscribe to the podcast. That's it. That's the extent of it right here on the show. All right. And it does make a big difference. We're doing record numbers this season because of you. And I thank you very, very much for that. All right. This comes from Corey on Facebook. He asks, Pete, since the Big 12 play is getting underway, what are the 5 football venues you would attend? Oh, I can't win. I cannot win here, Corey, but I'm going to try my best. Let's go. It's a great question. All right. Now, I have not yet been to every venue in the Big 12, full disclosure. I've been to several, but not every one. My kids are 7, 5, and 2. Bad timing for me to be like, honey, I got to hit every Big 12 venue I can. Yeah, she's going to be like, no, you're not. And by the way, I'll listen. Because I'm not stupid, and I love my marriage. But if you told me, hey, Pete, you got to go to 5 venues this year, where are you going? Here's where I'm going. I'm going BYU. I'm going Oklahoma State. I'm going to Lubbock. I am going to, I got 2 more I can go to, huh? Only get 2 more. All right. I know what I'm doing. I'm going to Morgantown. And I'm wrapping it up this year. Let me see if the question was about this year. Corey doesn't say which ones are you going to this year. It says, what 5 Big 12 football venues would you attend? Oh, man, this is killer. I've got 2 right on the tip of my tongue here. So I've got BYU, Oklahoma State, Texas Tech, and West Virginia. Provo, Stillwater, Lubbock, and Morgantown. I've got 2. One I've been to, one I have not been to. I'm either looking at Salt Lake City or Manhattan for Utah and Kansas State. And, you know, because I've been to one, I'm going to be biased towards that one, and I'm going to say Manhattan, Kansas. I want to get Salt Lake City on that list so bad. I do. I want to be out there at a Utah game. But I know what the scene is in Manhattan. It is one of the more underrated college football scenes when you talk about the tailgate, the experience, the in-stadium. One of the more underrated college football game day experiences in the country, in my experience. Now, I have been to 3 of these 5. I've been to Stillwater. I've been to Morgantown. I've been to Manhattan. So maybe it's my bias of where I've been showing out here and showing up. That's fine. You can accuse me of that. But I will make Kansas State and Manhattan the 5th one on my list there for the top 5 Big 12 venues I would go to if you're giving me that list of having to go to 5. And I think they all have great college atmospheres. They're largely great college communities. They are super passionate fan bases. And a lot of the Big 12 teams are. That's one of the things the Big 12 is going for it that the ACC does not. These are really diehard fan bases that we have. That's why, you know, you guys are here by and large. But that would be my list. And now I know that I will get roasted for this. But let me see. Some of your comments. Mr. Matt Dolan is a UCF guy, it looks like. He writes here, Manhattan has been my favorite so far. All right. I respect that. That's very good. Manhattan's been your favorite so far as a opposing Big 12 fan showing up. That's great. So those would be my five. If you had to tell me which ones am I going to go to, where do I want to go, what do I want to do, those would be at the top of my list. But let me know where I might have gotten that one wrong. All right. Eric writes, if we come to West Virginia, Houston, he'll buy me a beer. Okay, well, that's very nice of you. I got a lot of those in the fridge, but man, that would be fun. West Virginia, Houston. When is that game? End of the season, I think it is. Oh, boy, that's a Saturday before Thanksgiving. In Morgantown, man. Oh, gosh. Oh. You know, I was in Morgantown in 2014, I want to say. Rasul Douglas was on the team.
1: It was an amazing scene. One of the best Big 12 environments I've been in. It's going to be amazing this weekend, West Virginia and Oklahoma State. I'm Pete Mundo, Heartland College Sports Weekly. We'll get to our week four look.
22: Oh, boy, that's a Saturday before Thanksgiving. In Morgantown, man. Oh, gosh. Oh. You know, I was in Morgantown in 2014, I want to say. Rasul Douglas was on the team.
1: It was an amazing scene. One of the best Big 12 environments I've been in. It's going to be amazing this weekend, West Virginia and Oklahoma.

0: Kansas Farm Bureau.
1: The USDA has raised its 2026 net farm income forecast by about $5 billion from its February forecast, landing at around $158 billion. Farm Bureau economist Faith Parham says some commodity prices are rising, but costs are rising faster.
2: So we're continuing to see higher cash receipts in some commodities as prices continue to increase. We continue to see more and more production expenses as well. In fact, they increased their first estimate of production expenses by $15 billion.
1: Parham says there is one major lever Congress can pull to help stabilize the farm economy.
2: The biggest thing policymakers can do is pass a full five-year farm bill. We know that the Senate will be considering it when they come back from recess.
1: For more information, go to the Intel page at fb.org and listen again here for more from the Voice of Agriculture, Kansas Farm Bureau.
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6: Now time for the regional weather summary on KFRM. The first rain event will continue into the start of the weekend, particularly over eastern areas of Kansas and Nebraska. Most of the region will get a window of dry weather Sunday into Monday. This coming Monday, a chance for soaking rains moves into the region and continues through much of the work week. A more extended window of dry weather moves into the region in the future. And that's been the regional weather summary on KFRM.
7: 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Do you pay down your mortgage or invest it? 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It's a decision you occasionally have to make. 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
6: I'm Lexi Bates for KFRM. Joining me is Amy Miller. She's the Clay County Executive Director of the Farm Service Agency. Amy, thank you so much for joining me today.
8: Hey, thanks for having me, Lexi. I'm excited to be here and talk a little bit about what's going on at FSA.
6: Yeah, could you tell us what the ARC PLC program is?
8: ARC PLC is an annual subsidy program through USDA that is designed to ensure financial stability for crop producers. So we've had the same program since 2024. It's known as the Agricultural Revenue Coverage and Price Loss Coverage. Election and enrollment happens every year, and then payment occurs the following year.
6: And what is the election and enrollment dates for producers to sign up?
8: Election and enrollment is now open for 2026 until December 11th. Now, FSA is getting a late enrollment for 2026 due to the base allocation that we've been doing over the summer. So normally, election and enrollment is done by March 15th. But for 2026, the election and enrollment period is now through December 11th. Multi-year contracts are available as well. So what you pick this year will roll to each new year because election and enrollment are annual every year.
6: And what is the difference between the revenue and price option?
8: So ARC or revenue, if the calculated value of the crop in Clay County is less than the benchmark or the normal, then revenue triggers. Revenue is calculated using the county average yield times the national average price. versus PLC or price if the national average

0: each price is less than the reference price, then price triggers. The price is a national weighted marketing average for the year. Neither option is tied to what any producer has personally planted. It is all about the base acres and program yields.
1: And could you briefly summarize what we talked about today concerning the ARC PLC program?
0: So again, election and enrollment for 2026 is now open through December 11th. That is less than 60 work days, so we are encouraging producers that they can call the FSA office and make appointments. Multi-year contracts are available when producers come in, and then there are also several things online, including calculators, fact sheets about the program that producers can use to educate themselves at farmers.gov.
1: Awesome. Well, thanks so much for joining me today, Amy.
0: Absolutely. Thank you.
1: That's been Amy Miller, the County Executive Director for the Farm Service Agency. I'm Lexi Bates for KFRM.
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3: We have a fantastic slate of Big 12 conference games to talk about, to break down, to give you previews, picks, and predictions for right here on Heartland College Sports. Let's get into it. I'm Pete Mundo. Heartland College Sports is who we are, where you can find us covering the Big 12. We've got winners for you this week, and I know some of you won't like it, but such is life. Let's start with the most important game in the Big 12 this week, the defining game of week four of the Big 12 football season, and that's happening in Morgantown, where West Virginia is taking on Oklahoma State. Two teams that have fantastic non-conference wins, two teams that think, well, you know what? We can be. The dark horse that nobody's talking about in the Big 12. The Mountaineers coming off their win against UVA. Oklahoma State has the Oregon win after that disastrous Tulsa loss. And they're saying, why not us? All the talk about Tech and BYU and Utah, look at us. And the winner of this game is 4-0, and it's going to feel like they are in the hunt for the Big 12. So this game, when I look at the big question here, comes down to who controls the tempo. Oklahoma State has had a passing attack that's been on point since week one, since that mess against Tulsa. They rank first in the Big 12 Conference in passing yards per game, which is tied with Baylor at over 300. Drew Mestemaker is doing his thing. Meantime, you have a WVU secondary that has had some issues, if we're being fair. The Mountaineers have done a good job getting to the quarterback, but their secondary has had some problems. They rank 14th in the Big 12 in passing yards allowed per game. So considering the Mountaineers really haven't seen a passing attack close to what Oklahoma State brings to the table, that does concern me going into this game. So that in and of itself is something where I say, okay, chalk it up for Oklahoma State. However, if WVU can control this tempo with that running game that has been fantastic behind quarterback Michael Hawkins. By the way, you think the Oklahoma Sooners would be interested in Michael Hawkins right now? Based on how that offense, which has been horrible in Norman, has looked under John Mateer. But don't worry, Mateer's jacked. He's got big muscles. That's what I was told in the offseason. Sorry, total sidebar rant. I'll stay back on track. But if they can keep that running game going with Michael Hawkins, with Cam Cook, with the offensive line getting the push up front they've gotten the last couple of weeks in particular, then they will be in a position in front of an amazing home crowd to take care of business. Big 12 fans, many Big 12 fans, have not seen Morgantown when it's absolutely on fire. I have firsthand. I've been to games there. I've seen it. Okay, but you get Morgantown 3-0, game away from being ranked, finally, probably should be ranked this week, but whatever. That place is going to be on fire. And I don't mean literally. Don't burn the couches, okay? Please don't do that. But it's going to be amazing on a Saturday night in late September with Big 12 play here against Oklahoma State. Combine that with WVU and that running game. And, you know, it could be a long day for the Cowboys as well. So here's what I'm looking at. I'm looking at this game, and I'm saying, who am I more likely to bet on right now? And when it comes to the Mountaineers, I look at this running game. I see a unit firing on all cylinders, led by a quarterback who, yes, is a really good runner. But I think in many respects, Michael Hawkins hasn't received some of the credibility and love he should be getting for his passing game, which isn't great. But it's just been underrated behind what he's done with his feet. And I think he'll do enough to keep the defense honest when it comes to overplaying the run. I don't think that Oklahoma State can be caught overplaying the run because Hawkins does have the ability to get the ball down the field when he needs to. And then West Virginia's pass rush has also been underrated. Three sacks against UVA last week, which came into the season as one of the better offensive lines in the ACC. And I will also, in this game, prime time, on the road, for Eric Morris, give the coaching edge to Rich Rodriguez. Rich Rod's been doing this two decades. Veteran, home turf. Meantime, you have Eric Morris very much on the front end of his career about the coach in the biggest game of his career. And those North Texas guys, listen, I love them, but they have not seen an environment like they've seen or like they will see on Saturday night. And the last thing I'll note here is that the public is overwhelmingly backing Oklahoma State, but the line movement suggests that the sharp side here is the Mountaineers. So give me West Virginia to win this game 31-27 over Oklahoma State. It will be high scoring. It will be a fun game. But with that, it would mean the Mountaineers would cover the 1.5-point spread on Saturday night at home. I'm Pete Mundo. Hey, if you are just joining us, please make sure you subscribe to this channel. A lot of you, I mean, hundreds of you are now subscribing. Thousands of you are finding this channel for the first time. And the best way to not forget about us, the best way to make sure that we pop up in your feed is just to hit that subscribe button on the YouTube channel and also on the podcast. So makes a huge difference. And it's the only thing that we ever ask of you. We're not asking for money or anything like that. We have great sponsors I'll talk about here during the show. Just subscribe and then share it with a friend. They're both free. Next up, I want to talk about this game. I want to talk about Kansas State taking on Cincinnati. That game is happening on Saturday. And K-State, obviously, is off to a great start. And Cincinnati, listen, it wasn't a good start against Miami of Ohio, but both these teams are sitting there right now at 3-0, and they should feel pretty good about their season thus far. Kansas State should probably feel better, but either way, you get the point. K-State is a 6.5-point favorite in this game, and the over-under is sitting at 55.5. So what's this game come down to between these two teams? I'm Pete Mundo on Heartland College Sports. What's it come down to? Well, can Cincinnati compete along the lines? And I mean both lines. That's the big question I've got right now for Cincinnati. They came into the season with what looked like one of the better offensive lines in the Big 12 Conference. But the numbers through three games have not really backed that up. They've given up a handful of sacks, which ranks ninth in the Big 12. And K-State has not given up a sack all season. Now, part of that is how the offense is operating. Part of that is Avery Johnson being much more comfortable with Colin Klein than I think J.C. French appears to be right now. But the difference maker is even more noticeable on the other side. K-State leads the Big 12 with 11 sacks through three games, and Cincinnati has 7. So that could be where Saturday's game ends up getting decided. Can Cincinnati give J.C. French enough time to make plays and consistently establish the running game? And they're going to have to, okay? You cannot win this game with J.C. French through the air. It can't be done. There's no way. So that's to me something that Scott Satterfield has to figure out going into this matchup on Saturday. How does he give J.C. French enough time to make plays and establish something on the ground? And defensively, can the Bearcats disrupt Avery Johnson? Pick him off once or twice. I mean, I think you're going to have to force Avery Johnson into some turnovers to win this game if you're Cincinnati at home. They have an underrated home crowd, good home field advantage, gets very loud there. People don't realize that. But you got to prevent K-State from controlling the game up front. And that is much easier said than done. If Kansas State owns the line of scrimmage in this game on both sides the way it has so far this season, Cincinnati's going to have a very tough time pulling off the upset, even with the home field advantage at Nippert Stadium. So Kansas State, and I'll be the first one to fall on that sword, they have exceeded my expectations so far, okay? By a wide margin. I'm the dope, and I'm happy to wear that card, the dope, who said in August I thought they would go 4-8. And I thought that because of the injuries on the O-line, and obviously that's what we call a bad pick, okay? You want to call it awful, you want to call it terrible, call it whatever you want. It's a bad pick. They look like a complete team in all three phases. Special teams, you monikers coming back. They're off to a great start. And the competition's been underrated. Like Washington State and Tulane are not pushovers. They're not great, but they're not pushovers. And Avery Johnson's getting more comfortable by the week being back under Colin Klein. You're seeing that dual threat ability stand out, 152 rushing yards against Tulane. And considering that Miami, Ohio quarterback David McComb looked like Patrick Mahomes last week against the Bearcats, especially in that first half, it makes me wonder what Avery Johnson might have in store this week against Nate Woody's defense that ranks 13th against the pass in the Big 12. Now, K-State wants to establish the run to really set up the pass, but still, Avery Johnson, he just may have a field day slinging this thing around this week. It may be like that. Cincinnati has to keep this game low scoring. They have to control the time of possession, and they have to establish the run game with J.C. French to have a chance. K-State, to me, is the tougher team, the deeper team, and I ultimately do expect the Wildcats to just wear down the Bearcats as this game goes on. I think they'll hold Cincinnati's run game in check, and you know, J.C. French, relying on J.C. French to win this game through the air is just not a recipe for success if you're Scott Satterfield. But K-State's going to basically dare him to do that. And that's not the situation you want to put the guy in. You know, I was like, all right, what has J.C. French done when it comes to his background, Arkansas State, last year against Power Four competition? It wasn't good. It wasn't. Against USC, they lost 59-20, and he had a QBR in that game of 46.4. He was 19 to 35 for a 179, and threw two touchdowns, one pick. He had seven carries for negative 2 yards in that game. And then against JMU later in the season, some of the better competition, he was 14 to 24 for 165 yards. Now he's got to go up against K-State. Sorry, he was at Georgia Southern. Did I say Arkansas State? I was thinking of Rainer from Iowa State. But I just don't see how he's going to totally light this K-State defense up enough to make this game competitive. So I'm going Kansas State with a solid 31-21 win over Cincinnati. And I think the game will be actually more of a blowout than that final score indicates. There might be a garbage touchdown at the end there. But I think that Kansas State wins the game on the road. And I think they get their 6.5-point cover. And K-State goes to 4-0. More previews, more predictions coming up next. I'm Pete Mundo. The show is Heartland College Sports Weekly, where we cover the Big 12 Conference.
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1: Now time for the market recap for this Friday, September 25th. December corn up 3/4 at 5.28 1/4. March up half at 5.42. And May up half at 5.48 3/4. December Kansas City wheat down 5 at 7.62. March down 5.5 at 7.74. And May down 5 3/4 at 7.78 1/4. December Chicago wheat down 3 3/4 at 7.03 1/4. March down 3 1/4 at 7.18 1/4. And May down 3 1/4 at 7.25. November soybeans up 1.5 at 13.19. January up half at 13.32 1/2. And March down 1/4 at 13.39 1/2. October soybean meal down 2.20 at 373.90. December down 1.40 at 371, and January down 80 cents at 369.80. October soybean oil up 33 at 67.26, December up 29 at 67.84, and January up 23 at 68.05. In the livestock futures, October live cattle down 20 at 218.87. December up 105 at 222.15, and February up 142 at 224.30. October feeder cattle up 317 at 334.92. November up 390 at 331.97. And January up 370 at 324.35. October lean hogs down 97 at 78.22. December down 45 at 69.02, and February down 52 at 70.32. In the oil futures, West Texas crude down 2.36 at 92.25, gasoline down 18 cents at 3.38, and heating oil down 7 cents at 4.66. And that's been the market recap for this Friday, September 25th. I'm Lexi Bates.
3: 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Pete Mundo on Heartland College Sports Weekly. Thanks for being here as a part of the show.
8: We're talking Utah going on the road against Iowa State. Let's do it on Heartland College Sports. I'm Pete Mundo. Thanks for being here where we cover the Big 12. This has been a really intriguing start to the week for these two teams and the way this spread has worked out. Utah opened up as an 11-point favorite, and then they were down to 7.5 after a couple of days. So that's where I'm seeing this right now. Utah, 7.5-point favorite against Iowa State. Iowa State's got the one loss to Iowa, and Utah, of course, is 3-0. Both teams had big wins last week. So can Iowa State's offense score enough in this game? That's what I'm thinking about right now. Can they do it? I can't sit here with any kind of certainty and tell you that they can. I'd like to be wrong about that. I want to like Jalen Rayner. I like the running game. Do I love it against Utah? Yeah, that's a tough sell. It really is. You know, I was talking in another preview about how I've got to see Cincinnati establish the run against K-State to see them pull off an upset. Same thing with Iowa State here. Can Iowa State's offense keep up with Utah? Because if not, the defense is going to get just absolutely worn down. And even though Iowa State's defense has been one of the better defenses so far in the Big 12, they're in the top two in rushing yards and passing yards allowed per game. This is a different and very explosive offense coming in from Utah. It's not just Devin Dampier. It's not just the running game. It's not just the bodies at tight end and wide receiver. It's Bird Ficklin. I mean, their backup quarterback may be their best weapon in a strange way. Because of how unique of a player he is, how fast he is, it's an unbelievable way that the offense shapes up and how they just bring in their backup quarterback, gives him a brand new look on the offense, and he's incredible at what he's asked to do. There's really nothing like this that I can compare it to in recent memory. I'm trying to think. I mean, you know, maybe you think of like Chris Leak and Tim Tebow in terms of having a backup quarterback who like is that impactful on a game. But Tebow is very different. Like, he did not have close to the speed of what we see here with someone like Bird Ficklin. It's just different. So I have more questions about Iowa State's offense being able to do enough to keep the defense from wearing down, because eventually Devin Dampier and or Bird Ficklin are going to rip off a big one. And in a defensive slugfest, the war of attrition might ultimately end up favoring Utah going into this game. So Jimmy Rogers, the head coach for Iowa State in year one, he has definitely exceeded expectations. Like, if you told Iowa State fans, hey, you're going to be 2-1, they'd probably say, well, okay, I mean, all right, fine. Lost to Utah, right? Yeah, but what if I told you you were up by a touchdown in that game, or was it, what, 10-0 at one point? Up by 10, and you're going to lose 16-13. You'll have a couple of really convincing blowout wins. Would you take it? I think that the level-headed Iowa State fan would sign up for that in a heartbeat and be like, oh, yeah, year one, Jimmy Rogers, brand new turnover on the staff, on the team. Yeah, I'll take that. And I think you should take that. So they've been off to a good start, and now they have an enormous challenge. Utah has been the third most efficient offense in the Big 12 so far this season, behind West Virginia and BYU, while also just absolutely owning the line of scrimmage, giving up the second fewest sacks in the league so far and getting to the quarterback 9 times in 3 games. That is tied for 4th in the league. So they're doing what Utah does. Stout offensive line, solid weapons, and ultimately, I'm trying to figure out in this game how a guy like Jalen Reynor competes. Utah's going to dare him to beat them through the air. And I look back on some of Reynor's numbers against Power 4 competition, like I did with J.C. French earlier in the show. And, you know, he was at Arkansas State, and, man, it was not pretty. I went back, I looked at 5 games the last 3 seasons, including the Iowa game, to see how he did against Power 4 competition. And he had an average QBR in those games of 34.8. The Cyclones defense will do everything it can to keep it close, and then I think that Utah starts to pull away in the second half. And I think that Utah ultimately gets a double-digit win. I'll say Utah wins this game by a final of 24-13 over Iowa State, and I ultimately think it comes down to a couple of big plays for the Utes. There's a pull-away score in that second half. Field goal or touchdown is what it leads to, and Utah goes home to Salt Lake City with a 4-0 record, a double-digit win over Iowa State, and ultimately a cover on that 7.5-point spread as well. That's where my head's at right now. I know the line moved dramatically when it was 11 points in favor of Utah, but honestly, even at 10, I would take Utah in this game. That's how I feel about it as we get set for Saturday in Ames between Iowa State and the Utah Utes. I'm Pete Mundo, Heartland College Sports. We are your home for everything independent Big 12 coverage. No SEC bias, no Big 10 bias. Nothing to do with the conference, right? I mean, love the Big 12, but we're not like tied to the conference. We're just you, me, talking Big 12, talking shop, and having a good time doing it. So please subscribe to the channel if you have not yet. Really appreciate you doing that. And share the show with a friend as well, because it makes a big difference as we roll through another edition of the Heartland College Sports Preview Show, because week 4 is here. Where are we going next? Let's go to Colorado and Baylor. What a mess it's been for the Buffaloes. Deion Sanders announced this week he's kicked guys off the team. As of this conversation, we don't know who exactly he's kicked off the team, but he's kicked guys off the team. What a mess. Oh, boy. All right. Now, here's the thing, though. Baylor's getting a lot of love in this game. I'm Pete Mundo, Heartland College Sports. Baylor's a 10-point favorite in this game. My goodness. Right there, I'm like, okay, I know that Colorado has not looked good against Weber State, or certainly Northwestern, where they lost 41-3 or 41-7. But has Baylor earned being a 10-point favorite against anybody right now? I mean, seriously, I'm rooting for you, Dave Aranda, but you got to really sell me on the idea of Baylor being a 10-point favorite right now. unless it's FCS competition. But it shows you how down people are on Deion Sanders and this Colorado team. But 2 weeks ago, we were like, hey, look at that win over Georgia Tech on the road. That was pretty good. My question here is, what is Colorado's offense? Can someone tell me? I like Brennan Marion. Been around the block, comes in, his go-go offense gets a lot of attention. Well-deserved. What is it? And I don't mean what is it, like, I get what it is. I mean, like, do they have the horses to pull it off?
9: I see Baylor winning this game 24-20. I just don't think the Bears, though, deserve to be a 10-point favorite over anybody right now. And since I've run out of time, TCU-UCF, the last big game here. And since I'm out of time, I'll go TCU 28, UCF 17. UCF without its starting quarterback in that game. I'm Pete Mundo. It's great to have you here. Enjoy the games on Saturday. We are back next week, same time, same place, Heartland College Sports Weekly.
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13: Breaking news at Town Hall. I'm Bob Agnew in Washington. The state visit of China's leaders come with a lot of pomp and even some protests, as Ben Thomas reports.
14: President Trump hailed what he described as a truly great friendship.
15: President Xi and I both understand that we represent different systems, but the ties between our people endure, and we've never gotten along better.
14: And he issued an invitation for guests to take a look at its White House ballroom project.
15: Anybody wants to walk into a construction site that's nice and clean and sparkling, it's our honor to have you do so, but this is in honor of President Xi, Madam Peng.
14: Trump has described the ballroom as essential for national security, with the military building a big complex under it. Ben Thomas, Washington.
13: It was just over a year ago that the young and brilliant conservative activist Charlie Kirk was assassinated at a campus in Utah. Now, security deficiencies related to that event are coming to the fore in a new report.
16: A new report released by Utah Valley University on Charlie Kirk's assassination last year says Kirk's Turning Point USA organization insisted that Kirk speak outdoors despite security concerns. The report also says the university did not conduct a formal security assessment or properly assess dangers, did not create a written event action plan, and deferred critical decisions making to Turning Point USA. The external independent review says there was no clear coordination between Kirk's private security team and external law enforcement partners. I'm Lisa Dwyer.
13: The White House network video pool is back in operation. This morning marked the first time the pool had been in action since President Trump banned three news outlets in a high-profile showdown over media access. A judge temporarily struck down that ban on CNN, MS Now, and Politico yesterday. More at townhall.com.
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1: 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I'm Lexi Bates, and today we have an episode of the Farm Answers podcast hosted by Megan Engel. 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
19: 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But, you know, we're also working a lot with educators and other ag professionals who are going to take our tool. We like to say that we wholesale our educational effort so that we're, you know, giving the tools to people who are going to be doing direct one-on-one help with farmers, business owners around the country, around the world. A lot of our tools are very not specific to a particular region, but you know, we like to say that we have a tool for anyone within their farming journey, from thinking about farming, like with a beginning farmer and rancher development program, all the way through transitioning out of the business with ag transitions. So we like this. We like to say that we cover the whole waterfront of a business, a farm business's life.
20: Now, CFFM has developed a couple new applications recently that could be beneficial to beginning farmers: crop cost and my market profit. Let's start with crop cost. Can you give an overview of the application and just a little bit of the thought process behind the development of this?
21: Sure. So, you know, we developed crop cost to kind of help farmers identify what their cost of production is for each crop that they grow. This can be really important for farmers who are trying to figure out, you know, what should I charge? You know, if expenses or things, you know, get more expensive, what's that going to look like for me? What's my break even going to be? So that thought process is why we developed this. So you can go in, you can enter in your estimated expenses, and then it can tell you, you know, for each crop that you grow, what's your break even? And then it also tells you, you know, if expenses were to go up, you know, what is that going to look like for your business and how does that change?
20: So within crop cost, I know there's two plan types. What are the differences between these two plan types? What are they? How can they be used?
21: The difference between the two different types of plans, you can either choose a commodity plan. So that is for traditional row crop farmers who tend to have bigger acreage and they record expenses on a per acre basis. For the other type of plan, which is a specialty crop plan, those are aimed at farmers who maybe are a little bit on the smaller side, not necessarily recording expenses on a per acre expense, but rather than they know, you know, for this whole crop, I spent X amount of dollars on seed or fertilizer. And that's really where the difference in the plan is. And it kind of changes some of the calculations on the output that would make sense depending on how big you are.
20: So as someone who's using Crop Cost, once I've chosen my report type, added in all my crops, entered my expenses, Crop Cost is going to calculate a report. What does this report look like? What is it going to tell me?
21: This report's going to tell you, you know, what your expenses were. It'll kind of give you back some of that information that you've input. So you can see all together in a big picture view what that's going to look like for your business. But then it's going to tell you for each crop, what is the total cost, you know, including your overhead expenses. If you count for unpaid labor and management, what does that look like for your business? And then it's going to give you like a break-even analysis. So it's going to say, you know, you've expected your yield to look like this. And you've said your expenses are going to be this, but okay, what if yield's not what you expect it to be? Or what if expenses are, you know, not more or less, they might be more expensive, they might be less expensive. What is that going to do for your break-even price? And you can see this for each crop that you've input.
19: And then what you can actually do with that information is you can actually take that and then just even using the break even, you can say, okay, this is what I need to make to sell my product at to be able to say that I at least broke even. I covered my expenses so that I can make sure that I can do it again in the future.
20: So obviously this application is going to be helpful for a lot of different farmers in a lot of different stages, but how is it going to be beneficial specifically for beginning farmers to utilize this?
21: I think specifically one, it's just helpful for any farmer, like you've mentioned, that to know their cost of production. What do they have to sell their product for? What do they have to make to hit those break evens? And I think for beginning farmers especially, this is really important to make sure that your business gets off on the right foot, that you are viable and you can continue to grow and develop your business. But then also, you know, it can be used as sort of like a planning tool. You know, if a beginning farmer is looking at, I want to plant this new crop or I want to get into this new enterprise, you can enter in expected expenses and then kind of see, okay, what does that mean? If I get into this new crop, you know, what's it going to cost me? And can I get the break-even price to cover those expenses to sell this crop?
19: And something that we sometimes talk about too is, you know, for beginning farmers, a lot of times they're just even going, okay, I don't even know what expenses I should be tracking. So creating an account at Crop Cost or even some of the other tools that we have, those are good places to start just to get an idea of what you should even be tracking to kind of get yourself off, as Mariah said, off on the right foot, but get yourself off on the right foot when it comes to doing record keeping so that you can make sure that you can then come back and track it and do something with it in the future. So what's the saying? If you can't measure it, you can't track it. So this is a good place to start with that.
21: So you can access Crop Cost by going to cropcost.umn.edu. And from there, you can create an account for free. Just register with an email address and a password, and then you can start creating your plans and measuring your cost of production from there.
1: 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More Ag Perspectives after this.

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1: I'm meteorologist Ryan Martin with a look at your 550 KFRM planning forecast. It is Friday. It is September the 25th. Here's what's going on as we take a look at action across the nation's midsection. I'll be honest with you right up front. We have not made any changes to the pattern. It is a front side versus backside kind of setup. The front side of this pattern is damp. We've got showers and thunderstorms trying to exit the central plains today. More moisture trying to come in overnight tonight and through tomorrow. We're finally done with this moisture as we get into the latter part of the weekend on Sunday, but that doesn't mean we're done overall just yet with significant moisture. Next week looks to be very active. We've got showers and storms popping up overnight Monday night through Tuesday across the heartland, and then more moisture, strong low pressure coming up through western Mexico and into the southwestern United States. This is probably the remains of that monster hurricane that's just been bobbing and weaving off the western coast of Mexico. And so all of that comes up through the central plains, significant amount of moisture there. I look for rains to be the most intense Tuesday night through Wednesday and into early Thursday of next week, and then that low just sits here, likely through a Friday night and into early Saturday. So over the course of next week, I think everybody can pick up probably anywhere from 2 to 4, 5 inches of rain. Kansas and Oklahoma seemingly the hardest hit out of that. And then once that remains, tropical remains dies down, we move into a drier pattern for the week of the 5th. As a matter of fact, I think we are completely precipitation-free all that week. High pressure sets up over central Colorado, likely for Tuesday, Wednesday, Thursday. That's going to be the 6th, the 7th, and 8th. And then we get on into the end of the week. That high pressure area breaks down, but the upper level ridge that is supporting it stays. So I think we're dry for the entire first full week of October, and the pattern would suggest we can go dry into the second week as well. So very wet up front here, and remember, the remains of a tropical system can do far more than what you would expect at the time. So I'm looking for this week to be very, very wet. And then we turn it all off and maybe can get some good evaporation and dry down started. That's the way your forecast is stacking up. I'm meteorologist Ryan Martin.
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5: Now shifting gears to My Market Profit, can you share an overview of this application and give a little bit of the thought process behind the creation of this one too?
6: Whereas crop cost, you're trying to figure out what your break-even cost is, what you can sell something for, to figure out what you need so that you can be sure that you're doing it again. My Market Profit then is actually building on that, where you're identifying some of those costs, but you're also then splitting out how you are going to be selling your stuff, your crops, your t-shirts, hats, whatever it is, and how you can, where you're going to sell it and how you can make some profit off of it. So, and really where this tool came from is we were actually working with some farmers who were diversified marketers in the Northeast. And they said, you know, and we've done a lot of enterprise analysis with some of our other tools. And they said, you know, we don't necessarily track everything by, you know, corn versus watermelon versus whatever. You know, in some cases they have 30, 40 or more crops that they're growing. But where they track things and how they track things is by which markets they're selling at. So they might have been selling at, you know, multiple farmers markets, or they might have had a CSA or two, winter share versus summer share, or they might be selling wholesale or whatever it is. So My Market Profit is helping to address that, where people are going, okay, where am I making profit and how can I best determine what my marketing mix is? And so that, and really this is about informed decision making, so that they can figure out again where they should invest their time. And in some cases, you know, again, with just informed decision making, in some cases it might be that, you know, that market might be losing money, but it gets customers to come to the other markets where you are making a lot more money. But, and being able to see that on paper, see that in My Market Profit on the screen, helps people kind of identify some of those opportunities.
5: I know in My Market Profit, similar to Crop Cost, there's different avenues you can go within there specifically relating to report types. Can you talk a little bit about the different report types in My Market Profit?
7: So within My Market Profit, you can get, there's two different report types. You can build an analysis, which is really looking back at historical performance. You know, you're at the end of a season, you want to see how you've done in the different market channels that you've been selling through. So you can build an analysis to help get at some of that information. The other option you can do is to create a projection, which is looking forward. So maybe there's a new market that you're looking at entering. You want to see, you know, what are the costs and different things associated with that, just to see what it's going to be like in this new market. And within that, so you get a couple different reports with either one of those types of analysis that you create with a projection or an analysis. You get a summary report. So it combines all of the markets that you sell at together and gives you your, you know, overall with all the markets, your total revenue, total expenses, and your return for all of that, all of your markets together. The other type of report that you also get is we call them comparisons. So then it'll individually go into each market and you can see what were the costs, what were the revenues generated within each market, and you can see returns that way. And then you can also optionally include a labor report. So if you're tracking labor with your employees, you can see reports based on the labor as well.
6: For the reports, we also have an option where you can kind of see it on per $100 sold. So you can actually, you know, if you're selling $100 worth of crop at a farmer's market, you can quickly identify, well, okay, it cost me $80 to make that $100. So you can, you know, get in and do some more analysis like that. And there's even some, you know, when you're doing the data entry side, there's some differences there where you can, you know, you can actually put in each individual crop or each individual item that you're selling in a particular market. And that's completely optional.
5: So relating this back once again to beginning farmers, can you just reiterate, why is this application going to be helpful to beginning farmers?
7: So I think there's a multitude of reasons why this tool is going to be helpful for beginning farmers. I think number one, it kind of helps, like Curtis had mentioned this in Crop Costs, kind of tracking expenses and keeping track of like, what do I need to be thinking about as I enter in a new market? But also it can kind of help narrow down how much of something do I have to sell at a market? How much should I sell it for at a market? It kind of gets at some of that information. It can also tell you, you know, if you're selling at multiple markets, maybe one, it's not performing well and it's a really big headache for you as a beginning farmer to be at, you can kind of think through that decision. Okay, well, is this market really worth the time and effort that I'm spending, or is my time and resources better spent on these other markets? 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
5: And where can people go to access My Market Profit?
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5: So I know CFFM also has a long list of other applications, tools, educational programs that have been developed over the years. Can you just share a little bit about some other applications or tools that CFFM has that might be useful for beginning farmers?
6: Another place where you can actually go find both of these tools is actually at our website, which is cffm.umn.edu. You can find both My Market Profit and Crop Cost there. But yeah, we have lots of other projects and lots of other tools that we have. Some you might have heard of, AgPlan, which is an online business planning software that we've developed. And maybe we'll get a chance to come back and we'll dive more into AgPlan in one of these podcasts in the future. But then we also have other tools, Fair Rent. So you can figure out what a reasonable or fair rental arrangement or cost would be for land. We have websites on farm financial management data. We're the largest farm financial management data warehouse, I guess, in the country with FinBin. So that's FINBIN. We also have our anchor, FinPAC, which is why the center was started, helping producers kind of understand, where they stand financially with balance sheets, doing some planning with some of the robust planning tools that we have within FinPAC, and then creating, you know, all the financial statements out of there. And then there's also Farm Answers, which is the Beginning Farmer and Rancher Development Program Clearinghouse. So that's a place that beginning farmers could go to actually read about in various topics. We have toolboxes for particular topics. We have a budget library in the Farm Answers website. So you can go, and if you have a, you know, what's it cost to grow strawberries in California, you could go, I think we have a budget on that. We don't, we're going to go find one. So we have lots of other resources and tools that are out there. And one, you know, we've kind of mentioned a couple times with these tools and, you know, knowing what expense categories and income categories to look at. But we have one called Interpreting Financial Statements and Measures. And within that, it's an online course where, again, a free online course. The only thing that, that costs money out of the tools that we've mentioned is FinPAC, but, Interpreting Financial Statements and Measures has a module in there that's called Developing Your Financial Statements and Measures. So if you're not sure how to put together a balance sheet, you could actually go and listen to us talk about, how to put those together. And then you can actually take it one step further and, okay, so what does this mean? That's great that we have a balance sheet. That's great that we have a cash flow plan. What does any of this actually mean? And that, I think, is what the strength of the Center for Farm Financial Management is, that we take these practical tools and we try to not only help you use them, but why you would want to use them and then how to actually put them into place, into your workflow.
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4: 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I'm Lexi Bates reporting for KFRM. 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
1: To wrap up this week in Northwest Kansas news, I'm Chad Wolf with your Northwest Kansas update on 550 KFRM. Personal note, getting started here today, Denny Matthews, voice of the Kansas City Royals, calling his 8,000th Royals game upcoming tonight. I like to think Denny's had a pretty major part in my small radio career. I didn't listen to them all or all 8,000, but I've listened to quite a few Denny Matthews broadcast over the years. Of course, a lot of radio purists don't care for Denny's personality or brash personality, you might say, but for true baseball fans like me, I've always appreciated Denny, and that is for sure. Denny Matthews, 8,000th game upcoming tonight. More rain in Northwest Kansas last night, into the morning hours, even some scattered shower activity here this morning. Cloudy, cool start to the day. That additional rainfall on top of yesterday morning's totals that were a little bit more than we expected. A lot of folks around Northwest Kansas seeing at least an inch, but some higher end totals, anywhere from 3, maybe even on up to 4 inches of rain around parts of Northwest Kansas, with more rain yet last night and as mentioned here this morning. Warming up, drying out a little bit over the weekend ahead of some more May start to the day. That additional rainfall on top of yesterday morning's totals that were a little bit more than we expected. A lot of folks around Northwest Kansas seeing at least an inch, but some higher end totals, anywhere from 3, maybe even on up to 4 inches of rain around parts of Northwest Kansas, with more rain yet last night and as mentioned here this morning. Warming up.

0: talking about that one. A little hurricane activity playing a role in that. Low moving into the area, kind of a classic setup, that at least that low is, and that hurricane might even add to the situation, you might say, and maybe moisture totals expected in northwest Kansas. A lot up in the air there, but more details coming back for you on a Monday. Week 4 high school football matchups around northwest Kansas already. Week 4 matchups. Brewster at Winona, interesting deal there. Those two teams playing together last year against each other tonight. Shilin will be at Northern Valley. Colby with the trip to Huguet. And Dighton at Tribune. Greeley County looks like El Saline, or Waukini will host El Saline. Goodland looks to move to 4-0 on the season on the road at Holcomb. Hill City will be at Sublette. It's homecoming in Oakley as they'll take on Hoxie. That's where I'll be. Ness City will be at Quinner tonight. Norton will be at Phillipsburg. Overland Decatur County and Atwood, Rollins County, Scott City with the quick trip to Ulysses. Looks like St. Francis will be at Sharon Springs. Stanton County will be at Leota. Western Plains will be at Golden Plains. And Wheatland-Grinnell with a tough task on the road at Weskin. Best of luck to all. Get out and support your favorite team. And remember to practice sportsmanship. For your KFRM News, the voice of the Plains, I'm Chad Wolf.
1: Get ready to write down a phone number, but first, this is The Making of America. I'm Michael Emerson. The American Civil War came to an end on April 9, 1865, in a little-known Virginia village called Appomattox. It was there that General Ulysses Grant, commander of the Union armies, accepted the surrender of his counterpart, Confederate General Robert E. Lee, ending the bloodiest war in American history. Total casualties exceeded 600,000 deaths, over which 320,000 were Union soldiers who had given their lives to preserve the Union and abolish slavery in America. Never before in world history had a nation gone to war with itself to free slaves within its borders.
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4: Farm income forecast for calendar year 2026, per USDA's latest outlook.
5: This outlook is somewhat mixed.
4: Agriculture Department economist Carrie Lukowski with the update from the September forecast. Among the findings,
5: net cash farm income is forecast to increase slightly, 0.4%. However, this is less than the rate of inflation. So when adjusted for inflation, net cash farm income is forecast to fall about 2.5%. Net farm income is forecast to fall $4.3 billion or about 2.6%.
4: Cash receipts from commodity sales are expected up 0.3%.
5: With largely offsetting changes in crop versus animal and animal product receipts, receipts for many of the crops are forecast to increase in 2026. Corn and soybean receipts are both expected to increase in 2026 after declining over the last 3 years. For animal and animal products, we're forecasting that receipts for most commodity groupings will be lower in 2026 after they reached a record high in total in 2025. The one exception here are cattle and calf receipts.
4: Delving into other farm income forecast categories from the latest report,
5: direct government payments are forecast to increase $19.5 billion, or about 70% in 2026.
4: While for expenses,
5: total production expenses are forecast to increase $21 billion. Or 4.5%.
4: On the farm sector balance sheet,
5: assets debt and equity are all forecast to increase nominally in 2026, with equity forecast to rise 2.7%.
4: Turning to the latest farm business income forecast for this year.
5: The average net cash farm income is forecast at $121,700. That would be an increase of about 7% from 2025.
4: For households operating a farm,
5: median total farm household income is forecast at

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1: USDA will release its next farm income forecast in early December. I'm Rod Bain reporting for the U.S. Department of Agriculture in Washington, D.C.
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3: This is Steve Knopfinger reporting for KFRM. Earlier this week, I had a chance to catch up with Amy France. She's the chair for the National Sorghum Producers, and she's going to provide an update. Amy, could you please provide our listening audience with an update on what you and the National Sorghum Producers have been working on lately?
4: Well, you know, National Sorghum, I have the honor to represent South Dakota down to South Texas, so we've got a lot of things going on, a lot of things that we've been watching. Just this week, we were dividing and conquering things. We actually hosted the Global Sorghum Conference, first time ever being hosted in the United States, and that was held in Lubbock. So over 400 attendees, 20 countries represented, so great turnout there. We also had several people in D.C. We got the Farm Bill out of the Senate committee, and so we're not done yet, but we're one step closer. And out of that came E15, and along with Food for Peace, so that's good. We continue to apply pressure there. And so we're just having a lot of different things happening, not only locally, but also in D.C., continue to apply pressure in trade, especially as we're coming into harvest. We absolutely need a place to go with our crop. So our team continues to push that message. We know there's a meeting with China and President Trump coming up, so we have been pressing hard to make sure sorghum is included in those agreements and we have a solid number. So we're busy, Steve, and I know our Kansas Sorghum Board is busy too. They just wrapped up some sorghum connections, and we'll get ready to host several trade missions in the state. So excited to host them. There's no question, Steve, countries want sorghum, so we continue to work tirelessly on opening additional markets and also maintaining the friendships and relationships we've been building for years.
3: Are there some countries that you're looking at now potentially increasing exports to?
4: You know, we don't take anything off the table when it comes to opportunity. Of course, you know, China has always been our biggest player. We're continuing to press into India. We know that could be a next big market. In that trade mission and those teams coming to Kansas, we are looking forward to hosting some of them as well. Latin America and, you know, of course, one other thing I failed to mention, Steve, with that food for peace aspect, that's really big for sorghum. 3 to 5% of sorghum exports go to food for peace. So seeing that going and moving forward, it's really important to our crop. And at the beginning of the summer, we saw rail cars being loaded at Skyland south of here and actually just being welcomed in arrival of Africa. So we've got people on the ground over there as that shipment is moving forward. So yeah, lots of, especially in the trade where we know that we need to move a lot of bushels internationally, we have a lot of friends and relationships being built and just hoping to be able to act and move on some of those, as well as pushing, you know, of course, the E15 and food consumption on the human aspects of grain sorghum.
3: For any of our listeners who may not know, where's your website at?
4: So National Sorghum Producers is at sorghumgrowers.com. There you can find what we're up to, our leadership. Garrett Love, who is a Western Kansas native, will soon be chairman of National Sorghum Producers. I'll be moving over to PASTCHAIR. So excited to see continuation of Kansas leadership on that national level as well.
3: Thank you, Amy, for sharing that with us today. That was Amy France. She is the chair for the National Sorghum Producers, and she gave us an update on what's been going on lately there with working to help increase sorghum exports to China and other countries. She also told us about the upcoming transition of her stepping back from being the chair and another Kansas native who will become the chair for the National Sorghum Producers here shortly. This is Steve Knopfinger reporting for KFRM.
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7: You're tuned in to Agriculture Today, and we start our Friday show with a grain market update with K-State grain economist Daniel O'Brien. Daniel, thanks for joining us today.
8: Thank you very much, Shelby.
7: Daniel, as we're looking at the grain market, what are we seeing for the closes we've seen for futures?
8: Well, on yesterday, with a lot of things happening or coming up, in particular with the trade summit between the U.S. and Chinese president, there again just lots of news happening. We're also coming up on the time when at the end of this month we have a grain stocks report that'll be coming in, and that's sort of the truth teller. It'll be giving numbers as of September 1. Then you got the corn, the grain sorghum, and the soybean supply demand balance sheets will have their recorded ending stocks figures in that report, which means if something isn't aligning, if we had overuse, underuse, strong exports, which we have been having, then the USDA has to walk out of that room, out of that lockup with one coordinated, consolidated number. And it has to be consistent, and the rest of the balance sheet has to match it. So potential for a fair amount of volatility, even on September 30th, out of this. So with that in mind, all a number of these factors all up in the air. You have a Dees Corn, the lead contract now for the corn futures complex, closed yesterday at 527.5, and start going out. You see a little bit of positive carry from that, then out to the March contract, 541.5, and November soybeans closed at 1317.5. Just a, by the way, the corn futures down just about, Dees Corn down 1.5 cents, so not much movement. November soybeans again 1317.5, down 0.5 cent, just again not much. Hard red winter wheat closed at 767 even, down 4.75 cents, so not a lot of movement. I think that there's still just a lot of potential for volatility, either high or low, when this summit ends and news comes out of whether the Chinese will first purchase soybeans, as they talked about before. Second, this is on the ag side. Second, perhaps purchase with another $17 billion they've talked about before, dollars, or in equivalent dollars, grain, sorghum, perhaps even corn from the U.S. So we shall see. There's a lot riding on the table.
7: As we are looking at these markets, what are the key things you're seeing when it comes to feed grains for our producers?
8: The key issue in the feed grain markets has to do with, again, the final size of the 2026 U.S. corn crop. That's just what it is. And of course, on October 9th, we'll have another crop production report that's coming in. You see different reports, either pro or con, higher or lower reports of state-by-state yields. I've heard some concerns about Illinois, and it's just, again, lots of things unresolved yet. But again, we'll be watching for the 9th of October when those numbers are out. And then we'll, second thing, there's the question of will the strong U.S. corn export pace continue? Just doesn't show much sign of abating right now. In fact, by the time we ended up at the end of the old crop marketing year, it turns out that we ended up with about 80 million more bushels actually physically shipped than the USDA had indicated would happen in the last marketing year. So already you've got one thing on the table is probably going to tighten up the supply demand balance sheet if nothing else happens. Another deal will be, again, we've talked about the stocks reports and that, old crop stocks, this export issue will be worked out in there. So if we crunch down old crop stocks, we bring that as a lower number into the new crop stocks, and it would magnify any crop concerns that we'd have for the corn crop this year. And will U.S.-China trade talks impact U.S. feed grains? If the sorghum issue comes through, yes, it could directly impact that. If and indirectly, if China does come into play, starts buying soybeans, ends up and heightens U.S. prices, tightens up that supply-demand complex, what's really at play then would be setting up the U.S. corn versus soybean acreage debate and competition heading off into 2027. It also probably impacts what will happen down in South America in the next several months for plantings. So we'll see. Just a lot in play there.
7: What about what we're seeing really for soybeans?
8: On the soybean side, I think all eyes are on China and whether they intend to hold to these earlier promises of 25 million metric tons purchased per year. And I think that's per calendar year. When you go back and look at the marketing years that for soybeans and corn in the 31st of August, you've got China having bought about 12.4 million metric tons out of the 25, and then have for the beginning of this marketing year about 9.9 or about 10 million. So, you know, that's not that far from 25. But again, their promises of what they may or may not do, of whether they'll hold to or not going forward. Would say also there's the potential for strong U.S. soybean crush to continue. What's happening off in gasoline and diesel affects the biofuels, affect corn use, corn ethanol. Probably it's a positive issue for that, assuming corn prices. Well, we'll see what happens to corn prices, but sure, on the usage side, strong demand for that, especially strong usage for diesel. And that's where you would look towards soybean crush for renewable diesel that's already processed, cracked, as they call it, go right into the tank. You'd think there'd be pretty strong demand for that coming in. So that we spend a lot of time this time of year talking about the supply side of the balance sheet. Gosh, there's a lot happening in these other sectors that has the potential to have a lot of impact on the usage side. Finishing up the major commodities, we look at wheat. The market impact of the short crop we had for wheat in the summer just reverberates through that balance sheet. Any tightness we have now basically is coming from a short, hard red winter wheat crop by about 400 million bushels from the previous year. And high world wheat prices, they're reflecting all the problems happening in the Black Sea region. We'll be polite and say, well, there are logistics and transportation issues, but the grain handling, storage, shipping facilities are all being damaged to the degree that you have to start to wonder about the long-term impact of these areas being able to rebuild and to remain as competitive as they have been. All that comes back and reveals itself in higher wheat prices. And the last question on the table, I think, is what are farmers probably going to do this year in terms of seeding wheat in Kansas? I've been asking that question. We had some meetings with the agribusiness community earlier this week with K-State, what we call ag lender conferences, and laid on the table the issue of what are people hearing in your neighborhoods? I've heard nobody talking down wheat in terms of wheat acreage. Of course, high selling prices are a great thing to help encourage acreage. Higher futures tend that will help crop insurance issues. And for any crop right now, they're concerned about fertilizer and diesel costs to put those crops in. And also that yes, it looks like we've got have a pretty decent profitability expected for hard red winter wheat off into next year with the prices as they are, assuming costs don't get out of control. But then again, wheat's not alone. You've got relatively higher profitability, decent prices for every one of these commodities, corn, sorghum, soybeans, et cetera, along with wheat. So if there's anything that's an advantage for wheat is that it's first up in terms of putting something in the ground and having the ability to see how it grows and develops. And then if things look good, wheat market stays high. Well, out into spring, early summer of 2027, then you keep it and roll forward. So we'll see where all that goes.
7: Daniel, as we look at the long-term market for grain, is there anything that's causing you to be a little worrisome?
8: I think at the bottom line of any discussion of the grain markets is weather. What do we anticipate for moisture? Again, can we grow sizable crops or not? And then from the supply, we then figure out how to ration that or what price we need to handle the supply-demand balances. And the prospects for Super El Nino continue to be trumpeted by the climatologists, the informed, scientifically oriented weather people. And they're looking at it, as they call it, a super El Nino, which is large enough, historic enough, that it's outside the bounds of what they have been able to predict from in the past. So it's, again, it's larger than they, a lot of times they feel comfortable handling because they're not sure what the effects are. But in general, for when a large, strong El Nino comes into play, they generally expect to see drier conditions in northern Brazil and South America, key crop production areas, wetter conditions in southern Brazil, Argentina, some of those countries to the south. That generally, if there's a crop that's been hurt in the past by strong El Nino conditions to the north, it would be the second corn crop that they call the safrina crop. So we're talking about all these issues, bioenergy, exports on the corn side, you name it. And oh yeah, by the way, just sitting here right now, not knowing for sure, but it looks like there's possibility of a tighter than normal corn crop coming out of Brazil as you head off into mid-2027. Just a number of factors that add up to generally tighter supply-demand balances. None of them are discouraging higher prices as of yet. The only one that really could, the main one that could would be that the current geopolitical discussions happening between the U.S. and China don't bear fruit, and there's acrimony coming out of that, or at least disappointment in terms of Chinese commitments to buy U.S. grains. And that in itself probably would be something we'd be worried about for commodity prices in the next week or so.
7: Daniel, I appreciate you taking the time to join us today.
8: Thank you very much, Shelby.
7: That was K-State grain economist Daniel O'Brien. We're cutting to a short break now, but we'll be right back.
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10: So there are storms that we don't see coming, and I think the only way we get through that is with prayer and with inviting God's presence into the mix.
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10: Because there's not an easy answer. You can't say, why did he cheat? Why did our child have to die? Why did we have 3 years of separation and hatred? We don't have easy answers for that. But when we have, over and over again, as I interviewed people, the thing that got them through those storms, those rocky times, was the comfort of God's presence. Mm-hmm. And you know, we see that again and again in scripture. Joseph getting thrown into the cistern and then tossed into prison. And over again, you read in his story, the guy who had the worst betrayals, and God was with him.
11: Hear more from Jody at FamilyMinute.org.

0: Now time for a look at the weather for this Friday, September 25th. In Nebraska tonight, mainly cloudy with showers and storms lingering. Lows in the upper 50s to around 60. On Saturday, lingering clouds with some showers and storms. Highs in the mid-70s to around 80. In Oklahoma tonight, showers and storms expected with lows in the upper 50s to around 60. On Saturday, turning partly sunny with highs in the mid-80s. In Kansas tonight, mostly cloudy with lows in the mid-50s. And on Saturday, sunny breaks in the west with some shower and storm chances in the east. Highs in the upper 70s to around 80 across the state. And that's been a look at the weather on KFRM.
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2: Getting more local foods into schools. Hello, I'm Megan Grebner with Healthy Living on Brownfield. One of the biggest challenges to getting more local foods, specifically meats, into schools is the processing and the storage. Bob Perry is the former chef in residence at the University of Kentucky.
3: Someone who produces a small farm can't process the food in the same way that the schools are used to buying it. They're used to buying it in a certain size box. It fits in a certain size cooler. It fits on a certain size tray. And that's all well and good when it's all pre-prepared. But when it's raw coming into you, you have to take that amount.
2: He tells Brownfield labor is also a challenge.
3: All these schools and these parks all used to have three times as many employees in the kitchen because they actually cooked real food. And when all this food is now switched to highly processed and just heat and eat, they've eliminated all that labor. That's a lot of labor for rural counties. I mean, every county has schools. And when every county's schools employed, 15 people in the kitchen, that's 15 good jobs with good salaries and good benefits. And now there's five.
2: Perry says there is opportunity to match supply with demand. I'm Megan Grebner with Healthy Living on Brownfield.
4: It's time for the Downing Report. Here's Rocky Downing.
5: Take note, some say this is very important. Now, as I said that, were you thinking of getting your phone out and typing what I might say in, or maybe getting a notepad out and a pencil or pen and writing it down? Seems archaic, doesn't it? But there seems to be at least some proof that we should be getting the notepad out and writing something down. Writing by hand can reduce anxiety, even boost well-being. Is it possible? Well, studies in Britain primarily showed that 1 in 3 people believed they hadn't written anything by hand for 6 months. But science says that should change. They found significant well-being advantages to writing by hand. Namely, those who often put pen to paper to jot down notes, feelings, and thoughts were 2.5 times more likely to experience relief from anxiety, fear, and worry than if those same thoughts were typed out. Women had even more to gain from the practice, with 15% greater chance of relief. The study even found that spending just 15 to 20 minutes putting pen to paper can lead to a more positive state of mind and a general greater life satisfaction. And it doesn't even have to be cursive writing. So take notes, pen and paper out. Have a fabulous Friday. I'm Rocky Downing.
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7: Is a public accounting firm responsible if a third party relies on their work and loses money as a result? The court balanced the books on that one in the case of the amiable accountant. I'm Curtis Howard with today's Point of Law. Peter Fleming had started business with a few stuffed teddy bears, and within a very few years built a large toy distributing company. One year he decided to double his Christmas stock, so he had his accounting firm draw up a financial statement for him. One of the partners, Al Zimmer, reviewed Peter's books. He said, "That looks pretty good, Peter. You're sure, I suppose, that you can sell all that big inventory this season?" Peter said, "No problem, Al. Last year we had 30% more than I could fill. I won't make that same mistake this year." Al said, "Sounds good to me, Peter. How about if I say a reasonable estimate indicates a 30% increase of gross sales this year over last year?" Peter thought that was fine, and Al put it in his unqualified financial statement. On the strength of the statement, Peter was able to borrow almost $1 million from his bank. Unfortunately, interest rates went up, taxes went up, and Christmas sales went down, way down. Peter was left with half his toys unsold in his warehouse. His creditors were demanding their money, and he didn't have it. Peter filed bankruptcy. The bank he had borrowed from got only a fraction of its money back. So the bank turned around and filed suit against Al Zimmer, who had prepared the financial statement. In court, the bank's attorney said, "The bank has about $500,000 due from the toy company. They cannot collect from the toy company, which is bankrupt. But they relied on the company's public accountant, who said they would make a fine profit this year. Without that assurance, they never would have loaned the money. The fact is, the accounting firm should have looked at Peter's internal accounting controls, which could have told them that the company wasn't as strong as they said. Therefore, Al Zimmer's company should pay their loss." Zimmer's attorney said, "The bank has no rights against the accounting firm because they didn't hire him. Peter hired him to write the statement for him, not the bank. Furthermore, Zimmer couldn't make an accurate forecast because of the muddled state of Peter's books. If anyone has legal rights against Zimmer, it is Peter, not the bank." So, does Zimmer get clobbered for his unwitting mistake? Is a public accounting firm responsible if a third party relies on their work and loses money as a result? Yes, said a California appeals court. An accountant will not be responsible if his or her work has been done with a professional standard of care. Here, Al Zimmer took Peter's word for it that all was well. A careful analysis might well have shown otherwise. In that case, a third person who reasonably relied on that work does have a right of legal action for being misled. Al Zimmer's firm must pay the bank's loss. It's a point of law.
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11: Hello, good afternoon, everyone. This is Lonnie Pates with USDA's Market News Service with your local Kansas elevator grain bids for this Friday. For corn at country elevators in Kansas, Northwest Region at 508, Southwest Region at 523 to 558, in the Southern Region at 538, in the West at 493 to 518, and the Central Region at 493. Moving on to terminal elevators for corn in Kansas, Northeast Region and Central Region at 493, Southern Region at 479 to 508, and in the East at 488. Moving on to sorghum bids at country elevators in Kansas. Northwest Region 458 to 463, Southwest Region 453 to 463, in the South at 438, in the West 443 to 468, and the Central Region at 443. Terminal elevator bids for sorghum in Kansas, Southern Region at 459 to 468, in the East at 453, Central Region at 468 to 473. Moving on to soybean bids at country elevators in Kansas. Northwest Region at 1199, Southwest at 1219 to 1229, in the South at 1234, and the West at 1219. Moving on to soybean bids at terminal elevators in Kansas. In the northeast region at 1279, the southern region at 1258 to 1294, the eastern region at 1274, and the central region at 1269 to 1274. Moving on to mills and processor bids for soybeans in Kansas, in the east at 1309, the southeast at 1314, and in the southern region at 1319. Hard red winter wheat bids at country elevators in Kansas, in the northwest and southwest regions at 682 to 697, southern region at 682, in the west at 687 to 702, and the central region at 702. Terminal elevator bids for hard red winter wheat in Kansas, southern region at 693 to 727, in the east at 717, and the central region at 717 to 722. Hard white wheat bids at country elevators in Kansas today. Northwest region at 682, southwest at 652 to 687, and in the west at 672 to 702. Did have a terminal elevator bid for hard white wheat in the southern region of Kansas at 727. Moving on to the Nebraska Daily Elevator Grain Report for this Friday. For corn in northeast Nebraska, 475, northwest 510 to 553, southwest at 498 to 523, in the southern region at 494 to 498, in the east at 463 to 483, central region at 481 to 498, and the southeast at 481 to 491. Sorghum bids in Nebraska for today, northwest region at 438 to 448, southern region at 468, in the east at 443, central region 453, and in the southeast at 451. Soybean bids in Nebraska, northwest region at 1234, southwest at 1224 to 1254, southern region at 1264 to 1269, in the east 1265 to 1274, central region at 1254 to 1269, and in the southeast at 1264 to 1271. Hard red winter wheat bids in Nebraska, northwest region at 647 to 689, southwest at 674 to 707, in the south at 705, central region at 692, and the southeast at 697 to 704. And that's been a look at your daily elevator grain bid reports for Kansas and Nebraska today. This has been Lonnie Pates with USDA's Market News Service in St. Joseph, Missouri. Have a great day, everyone.
12: This is Brady Womack reporting for the Oklahoma Department of Agriculture. The Federal State Market News Service is for closing cash grain market report for Friday, September the 25th. The Denham Gulfway bid is down 5 at 8.62. The December Kansas City Futures bid is 7.62. The basis for the Gulf bid is a dollar over the December Kansas City Futures bid. March Kansas City wheat is down 5.5 at 7.74. State elevators are 5 lower in the range of 6.37 to 7.17 per bushel. Those individual elevator bids beginning with the northwestern part of the state, with Buffalo at 6.97, Cherokee 7.07, Hooker and Shattuck both at 6.92, Key 6.85. North Central Oklahoma, Alva and Ponca City, both at 702, Manchester 697, Perry 684. Southwestern part of the state, El Dorado 682, Frederick 692, Hobart 687, Lawton 707, Temple 717. South Central, Davis 637. In the western part of the state, Clinton and Weatherford both at 692, Gary, Okina, Watonga all three at 702. Central part of the state, Banner, Arena, and Okarchee all three at 702, Stillwater 684. In the markets across the state, the close on Friday, September the 25th, Milo bids and state elevator reported one higher in the range of 438 to 468 per bushel. Soybean bids in Oklahoma quoted two higher in the range of 1219 to 1254 per bushel. Corn across the state was quoted one higher in the range of 493 to 573 per bushel. At the Chicago Board of Trade, corn futures for December is up 3/4 at 528 and a quarter. March corn is up 1/2 at 542. Soybean futures for November is up 1.5 at 13.19. January soybeans is up 1/2 at 13.32.5. For cotton bid, grade 41, leaf 4, staple 34, cotton, southwestern Oklahoma, average 75.27 per pound. That does conclude our cash grain market report. And this is Brady Womack reporting for the Oklahoma Department of Agriculture and the Federal State Marketing Services.
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14: This is Kim Fritzmeyer with a look at your Central Kansas weekend. The Ringling Brothers and Barnum & Bailey Circus will be at the Intrust Bank Arena in Wichita. The first show is at 7 this evening, then at 10:30, 2:30, and 7 on Saturday, and at 10:30 and 2:30 on Sunday. United Way of Central Kansas will host Celebrate Dolly Day. The celebration will be held at Fridays on Forest this evening from 5 to 10. Attendees can visit the Dolly Day photo booth, contribute to a community Coat of Many Colors art project, and help fill the booth with donations supporting local children. Also in Great Bend, the Sunflower Rod and Custom Association drag strip will host races tonight and Saturday. This weekend is the NHRA Division 5 Finals. Gates open tonight at 6 with races starting at 7:30. Then on Saturday, gates open at noon with time trials at 2. Children 12 and younger are free with a paid adult admission. The Concordia Fall Fest will be Saturday with the NCK Med Fall Fest Color Run taking place this evening at 7. On Saturday, the events include a parade, vendors, food, motorcycle tour, and drawings. The J.M. Collinwood Barn Arts and Crafts Market will be from 9 to 3 Saturday at the barn near Pretty Prairie. All proceeds support the Pretty Prairie Food Pantry. The Red Barn Studio Museum in Lindsborg will host its second Poetry of the Barn. Three poets will spend Saturday at the Red Barn, each leading a workshop and reading their own work for the public at 4 p.m. on the front lawn of the museum. McPherson College will host a 20th anniversary screening of Cars on campus in Brown Auditorium at 10 a.m. on Saturday. It includes an introduction by Jay Ward, the creative director at Pixar Animation Studios and the driving force behind the Cars franchise. Before the movie, the Cars Club at the college will host a Cars and Coffee event from 8 to 10 on campus. The 14th annual Rolling Sculpture Car Show will be from 10 until 3 on Saturday at the Barton County Historical Society grounds. The Hayes Community Theater will stage a mock robbery at the Santa Fe Depot at 10 and again at 11. The Golden Belt Model Railroad will offer slot car racing. There'll also be bread baking and butter making demonstrations. The Barton County Historical Society is located just south of the Arkansas River Bridge in Great Bend. The Kansas Wetlands Education Center annual butterfly festival to tag monarch butterflies will be on Saturday from 9 to noon. The Stone Lion Puppet Theater will present the Bubba and Trixie Show at 9:30, 10:30, and 11:15. There'll also be crafts and other activities. The Smoky Hill Museum Street Fair is Saturday in and around the Smoky Hill Museum in downtown Salina. The parade begins at 10 a.m. After that, the streets of the museum are filled with Old West activities, live music, historic demonstrators, and food. A chili cook-off is from 10:30 to 1:30. There is stage entertainment on the hour from 11 a.m. through 3 p.m. A CASA cornhole fundraiser will be Saturday at the Hub in Mound Ridge. Registration begins at 1 with the cornhole at 2. There'll be music and prizes as well. The Southwest Bricktown neighborhood in Hutchinson will celebrate National Hispanic Heritage Month with its annual Southwest Bricktown Fiesta starting at 5 on Saturday at the Bricktown Park. This year's fiesta has expanded to include a street market, folk dancers, and a skill Lucha Libre wrestling showcase. A street dance concert will headline the entertainment. Food trucks, inflatables, and beer garden will round out the celebration. The 9th annual Pratt Oktoberfest will be from 5 to 10 p.m. Saturday at Lemon Park in Pratt. It's for those 21 years and older. The annual Lindsborg Street Dance begins Saturday with a collective community meal at 6:30. The street dance follows, featuring DJ Cash Hollister at 8 p.m. There'll also be a play area for children. Then the Bootleg Mercy Rock Band will play until 11 p.m. Dillon Nature Center in Hutchinson will host a farm-to-table dinner at 6:30 on Saturday. The evening includes farm-to-table dishes prepared by local chefs. There'll be live music and dancing from 8 to 9. Reservations are required. In St. John, the Ida Long Goodman Memorial Library will host books, barbecue, and beats from 4 to 7 on Saturday. It's an adult community event featuring books and book-related finds, cocktails, a barbecue meal, and music with DJ Bentley. Youth Corps Ministries in Pratt will host a pig roast from 11 to 1:30 Sunday at the Pratt Municipal Building. All proceeds benefit the Corps program, which helps alleviate poverty in the community. The Dominican Sisters of Peace, who called the Great Bend Mother House home, are opening their doors to the public from 1:30 to 3:30 on Sunday. They'll offer the community a chance to visit and walk the grounds before the Mother House closes its doors at the end of the year. South Carolina pianist and Wichita native Kevin Eyish will perform selections at the San Zane Gallery at 2 p.m. Sunday in Lindsborg. Film lovers in the Concordia area are invited to the Brown Grand Opera House in Concordia on Sunday at 3 for the screening of the 29th Annual Manhattan Short Film Festival. The films are shown across the world during this one-week period, with the Best Film and Best Actor awards determined by ballots cast by the audiences in each participating venue, including Concordia. This has been Kim Fritzmeyer with your Central Kansas Report on KFRM, wishing you a wonderful weekend.
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16: Craig County producers know that AM 550 is where they can find the latest in ag information. 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
0: Now time for the Ag News for this Friday, September 25th. The Center for Biological Diversity filed a federal lawsuit against the Environmental Protection Agency, according to the National Agricultural Law Center. The suit claims the EPA failed to release records the group requested under the Freedom of Information Act about its decision to allow over-the-top use of the herbicide dicamba on dicamba-resistant soybeans and cotton during the 2026 and 27 growing seasons. Dicamba, an herbicide prone to off-target drift, was approved for over-the-top application on dicamba-resistant crops in 2016. Since then, federal courts have twice vacated EPA approvals for those uses, most recently in 2024. Despite those rulings, EPA announced in February that it would once again permit over-the-top dicamba applications for the 2026 and 27 growing seasons. Before that decision, the Center for Biological Diversity submitted multiple requests seeking documents related to dicamba and EPA's Office of Chemical Safety and Pollution Prevention. The lawsuit claims EPA improperly withheld records and asked the court to compel the agency to release the requested documents. More than half of U.S. states now have some type of restriction on foreign ownership of agricultural land. Harrison Pittman, director of the National Agricultural Law Center, says many of those laws are aimed at foreign adversaries rather than all foreign investors.
18: Most of your foreign ownership is Canada, the Netherlands, the UK, Italy, Germany, and I'm probably leaving one out there. But that's almost 70%, 66 to 70% of foreign ownership are those entities, when the real target was certain categories of foreign adversaries. So they had trouble even sort of gaining traction in the democratic process from one state to the other. But I think that's really one of the trickier parts of this whole issue. And most of the laws, and probably just about all the laws, if not all, that have been enacted really beginning in 2023, they're really tailored towards these foreign adversaries. So think China, North Korea, Iran, Russia.
0: Pittman says that focus has helped reshape the policy debate at the state level.
18: At one bookend, at the end of calendar year 2022, a supermajority of states in the United States affirmatively allowed for foreign ownership of all, regardless of country of origin. And now we've crossed over by a handful of states, more than half, 30 or so states now have some type of restriction on foreign ownership. That part's been a very significant change in terms of the number of states that have weighed in.
0: While states have moved quickly, Pittman says attention is also growing in Washington.
18: So there's a number, when I say a number, over the last 2 years or so, we're talking dozens, maybe three different proposals. Some of them are between the House and the Senate are really similar to each other. They're companion bills. Others are pretty unique. The current farm bill that's working its way, it's come out of the House. They had another that just came out of committee in the Senate. It has some provisions related to foreign ownership. The most tangible action that's happened recently and at the federal level is USDA issued a proposed rule to put new rules out to implement a FIDA. It would really, really broaden the scope of what is to be reported.
0: As he mentioned, one area to watch is a USDA proposal that would expand reporting requirements under the Agricultural Foreign Investment Disclosure Act.
18: If it was enacted and implemented as proposed, it would be really the most significant changes to FIDA in well over half a century. There is more and more traction at the federal level. One of the issues there is it's really quite practical. Congress is having trouble creating legislative vehicles for which anything to be attached to. We've had some changes in appropriations bills that, you know, for affecting foreign ownership, but they're important in and of themselves, but they're not major. They're not like when the authorizing committees sort of change direction of the issue. But there's a lot more. There is a lot of interest at the federal level.
0: Pittman says both USDA's rulemaking processes and the next farm bill could shape the future of foreign ownership policy.
18: I would watch, frankly, the two things at the federal level. If and when USDA releases a final rule on the FIDA reporting, there's no legal timeline for them. But at some point, I mean, they could always just say we're not releasing a final rule, I suppose. That's not likely. But it's not guaranteed that those items that are in the proposed rule will make it to the final rule. So I'd keep an eye on that. The comment period closed August the 10th. We now have, at least in the Senate side, the committee passed a farm bill narrowly. Virtually impossible for there to be any movement before the midterms. Possible movement between the midterms and the end of the calendar year. So I would watch that. And frankly, particularly on the Senate side, provisions regarding foreign ownership and FIDA specifically are in contradiction with what USDA proposed.
0: That again was Harrison Pittman, the director of the National Agricultural Law Center. And that's been the Ag News for this Friday, September 25th. I'm Lexi Bates reporting for KFRM, 550 AM, the Voice of the Plains.
7: And now the Daily News Drop, a drop of business, politics, and news. Now to Wall Street. The Dow lost 185. The S&P 500 was essentially unchanged, down less than 1 point. The Nasdaq gained 122 points, closing at a record 27,244. Now the winners on Wall Street. AI stocks powered the Nasdaq higher, with Micron jumping 5% and SanDisk nearly 7%. Now to the losers on the day. Uber, Lyft, and Airbnb all fell, while Charles Schwab dropped more than 6% in trading on Thursday. A major Iran war vote on Capitol Hill, with gasoline prices hanging over that debate. The Senate rejected an effort to block President Trump from continuing military action against Iran without congressional authorization. The War Powers Resolution failed 47-53. The vote comes as the Iran conflict continues disrupting global energy markets, particularly shipments through the Strait of Hormuz. And Americans are feeling it at the gas pump.
19: Gas prices surging during the conflict, hitting a four-year high of $4.56 a gallon back in May. Prices have since eased a bit, but we're still around $4 a gallon nationally, and it's mid-September. So while the Senate fight is over presidential war powers, for consumers, one of the most immediate consequences remains the price of fuel. Oil did move back towards the $100 a barrel mark as President Trump addressed the United Nations with the conflict of Iran at front and center. Iran now signaling the Strait of Hormuz could reopen within days if the United States eases military pressure and lifts its blockade on Iranian ports. Trump later said the two countries have been talking and he believes a settlement will eventually be reached. Any reopening of Hormuz could relieve those pressures on global energy supplies. Now to mortgage rates. They hit a two-year high, soaring to 7.12% for a 30-year fixed. The Mortgage Bankers Association reports home purchase applications fell 1%, and refinancing dropped 60% year over year. At the same time, the necessary down payment to make a typical U.S. home affordable has now skyrocketed to $159,000 for a median income household. Economists say that is far more cash than most renter households have readily available. Meta has announced a lineup of new and upgraded products, including VR glasses, a lighter alternative of the headset. Priced at $12.99, they are cheaper than Apple's Vision Pro. On stage at the Meta Connect event, CEO Mark Zuckerberg also introduced an audio-only model of Meta's smart glasses. When it comes to the AI build-out, apparently even the sky isn't the limit. Google now plans to launch a data center satellite next week. That is the first tech heavyweight taking a serious step towards putting AI computing in outer space. And back here on Earth, the spending is getting astronomical for artificial intelligence. The Wall Street Journal says tech companies are taking on massive debt to finance the AI boom. One projection estimates AI infrastructure investment could hit $10.3 trillion between 2025 and the year 2032. That works out to about 3.6% of U.S. GDP every year, potentially making the AI build-out a bigger economic investment than America's railroads, electrification, highways, even the internet. It may be the biggest infrastructure bet in American history. Stanford University in California used artificial intelligence to replace a white male student in a college advertisement. The student-run Stanford Review newspaper reports several students posed for an ad promoting the dining hall. The original photo had a white male. The finished advertisement shows the white male student replaced with an AI image of a black woman. The university confirms the manipulation violated school policy and announced that the ad had been removed. And finally, Disney Plus is raising prices for the sixth straight year, and Hulu is going up as well. The cost of the ad-free Disney Plus plan will increase to $21.49 a month, up from $18.99, while the ad plan rising from $11.99 to $12.49. I'm Jeff Vaughn. That's your Daily News Drop.
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12: This is your Oklahoma Direct Hay Report for Friday, September the 18th. Total bales sold, 8,320 bales. The market trend compared to last report, nothing has changed. Demand for hay is still high due to the drought in cattle prices. Cattle producers are still calling all hay producers. All types of hay are being moved. Oklahoma is still seeking rain. Fortunately, we do see some rain and cooler temperatures in the forecast. Oklahoma Mesonet Monitor indicates 16% of the state is experiencing exceptional drought, 50% extreme, 85% severe, 99% moderate, and 100% at normally dry conditions. And 0% has no drought conditions at all. Next report release date will be October the 2nd. As we look at our numbers, we'll begin with the region of Central. Everything will be listed as FOB unless told otherwise. 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
22: The Kansas Sports Spotlight takes a shine on a football Friday with a look at K-Prep's top-ranked teams throughout the state of Kansas. In six-band football, Weskin leads the way at 3-0 ahead of Tescott, Ingalls, South Barber, and Otis Bison. In your eight-man Division II state rankings, it's Hanover, the defending champs on top ahead of Axtell, Little River, Sylvan Lucas, and Hodgman County. Eight-man Division I, Lincoln leads the way ahead of South Central, Wichita County, Central Plains, and Oswego. In 1A football, the top five, defending champs Sterling, then Smith Center, Inman, Rossville, and Thomas More Prep. Class 2A, it's Sabetha on top, ahead of Silver Lake, Council Grove, Garden Plain, and southeast of Saline. 3A football, Andale on top, the defending champs, ahead of Cheney, Heston, followed by Holcomb and Chapman. In 4A, Bishop Miege ranked number one, ahead of St. Thomas Aquinas, Great Bend, Wamego, and Lewisburg. Champs Sterling, then Smith Center, Inman, Rossville, and Thomas More Prep. Class 2A, it's Sabetha on top, ahead of Silver Lake, Council Grove, Garden Plain, and southeast of Saline. 3A football, Andale on top, the defending champs, ahead of Cheney, Heston, followed by Holcomb and Chapman. In 4A,

0: Hill, and Bishop Carroll. And in 6A, Mill Valley on top, then it's Derby, Manhattan, Mays, and Gardner-Edgerton. Top-ranked teams in high school football on a Football Friday in the Kansas Sports Spotlight.
1: Well, hi once again, everyone. John Avey with this Southwest Kansas update on this High School Football Friday, folks. We've been talking about precip throughout a big part of the week. Checking with Kokoroch, 11.5 southwest of Manor, 380, 11 north of Lakin, 342, 17 southwest of Syracuse, 338, 14 north of Syracuse, 330, Coolidge, 310, 6.5 northwest for Ulysses, 2¾ inches, 10.5 northwest of Scott, 234, 10.5 southwest of Kendall, 230, 6 northeast of Kendall, 222, 15 northeast of Johnson, 215, 4 southwest of Dodge, 107, 15.5 southeast of Meade, 90 hundredths, 9 northwest of Dodge, 83 hundredths, 12 west of Jetmore, 78 hundredths, 8 south of Scott, 76 hundredths, 3 southeast of Collier, 4 northwest of Englewood, and 6.5 southwest of Brownell, each with 3/4 inch, 12 south of Dodge, 72 hundredths, 15 southwest of Jetmore, 65 hundredths, 13 southeast of Ness, 63 hundredths, 1.5 southwest of Hanston, 60 hundredths, 2 southeast of Liberal, 57 hundredths, 4 west of Cimarron, 11.5 southwest of Ness, 7.5 southeast of Ensign, and 7 southeast of Cimarron, all with 56 hundredths, 11 southwest of Ashland, 55 hundredths, Holcomb, and 13 southeast of Collier, 54 hundredths, and also with 54 hundredths, Bazine, and 11 north of Sublette. 4.5 northeast of Mineola, 52 hundredths, 8.5 southwest of Satana, 51 hundredths, Bosco, 51 hundredths, also 4.5 north of Montezuma, 1/2 inch, and Plymouth, 49 hundredths, 3.5 southwest of Garden, 47 hundredths, 6 northeast of Utica, and 11 northwest of Kismet, 46 hundredths, 7 northeast of Ingalls, 44 hundredths, Ransom, 41 hundredths, 10 northwest of Calvesta, 3 northeast of Ogallala, 41 hundredths, Dighton, and 13 north of Garden, 38 hundredths in precip. Now checking with high school football today and tonight, Dodge City at Liberal, Garden City hosting Hayes, Larned to host Pratt, Great Bend at Bueller, Ulysses to host Scott City, Hugoton to host Colby, Holcomb to host Goodland, Southwestern Heights hosting Kingman, Lakin at Cimarron, Syracuse to host Wichita Trinity, Sterling at Sedgwick, Ellenwood at Lyons, Hoisington to host Nickerson in eight-man, Stanton County at Wichita County, Sublette to host Hill City, South Central at Kiowa County, Elkhart at South Gray, Hodgman County at Kinsley, Spearville to host Central Plains, Meade at Mineola, Dighton at Greeley County, Ness City at Quinter, La Crosse to host Ellis, Maxville hosting Skyline, St. John to host Norwich, Stafford at Sylvan Lucas, Cunningham at Argonia Attica, six-man, Pawnee Heights to host Palco, Buckland at Ashland, Otis Bison at Tescott, Ingalls at Satana, Deerfield at South Barber, Western Plains to host Golden Plains, Chase to host Loken, and also JUCO, Dodge City to host Iowa Central, Garden at Coffeyville, number 2 Hutch at number 1 Iowa Western, Butler to host Highland, Indy to host NEO, and also KPRA championships tonight, tomorrow night, and Sunday afternoon, Panhandle State at Louisiana Christian. Folks, that's a report from Southwest Kansas. John Avey with you.
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6: I'm Lexi Bates for KFRM. Joining me today is David Shem. He is the State Executive Director at the Kansas Farm Service Agency. David, thanks so much for your time today.
7: Yeah, thanks for having me on here. We're getting into the fall season here and seeing some moisture around the state. But as always, I know our producers can always use more moisture.
6: Most definitely. Could you tell us about the ARC PLC sign-up?
7: Absolutely, Lexi. So I know a lot of producers here. A couple of things I want to note for them is that those ARC PLC payments that our producers sign up for, they sign up 1 year, but they actually don't get paid until the October of the next year. So coming up here, obviously, real soon, the 1st of October, producers should start seeing the payments for their ARC PLC 2025. Again, that would be for last year because of the way it's structured there. But those payments should start showing up in accounts here the first week of October. And Lexi, there is going to be approximately $15 billion sent out across the nation to producers to help them obviously address some of the input prices that they're all dealing with. But opened up is ARC PLC sign up for 2026. Again, that sign up was just opened up. Producers have until December 11th to decide, what they want to participate in, whether it's ARC County or PLC payments. And then for 2027, that sign up for 2027 year will actually start here on the first part of November. November 2nd, and that sign-up period would go clear until March 15th. Obviously, for those producers, the longer the wait, the more benefit it is for them to know a little bit more what's going to happen as far as those payments.
6: All great information. And also talking about base acre allocation, could you tell us what we need to know there?
7: Sure, absolutely. So a lot of our producers, specifically landowners, signed up for the 30 million new additional base acres that Congress allocated underneath the Working Families Tax Cut Act. So we just received word for those producers there that went in to sign up for those additional base acres. There was a proration based upon available acres that were potentially could be signed up. And that proration, although it wasn't very much, but it was just simply pulled down 3.6%. So essentially, our producers should receive approximately about 96% of the possible additional acres that they could have signed up. Again, those base acres there actually won't influence their ARC PLC payment for 2025, but starting in 2026, so those payments that get issued this next October in 2027, that's where the producers will see that base acre impact.
6: Great. Well, thanks so much for joining us today, David.
7: Thank you, Lexi.
6: That's been David Shem, the State Executive Director at the Kansas Farm Service Agency. I'm Lexi Bates for KFRM.
8: Good evening. This is Shay Smith with KFRM. It's time to take a look at your Kansas news today in your Evening Kansas Journal entry. A leading advocate for mental health and suicide prevention in Kansas credits the state's extension service for building connections within communities to help curtail the rise in the suicide rate. From 2011 to 2024, Kansas saw a 30% increase in terms of the number of suicide losses. Josh Boydston, a client advocate for Kansas Lemonade, a statewide program operated by the nonprofit, Six Feet Over, says we're seeing more evidence of the impacts of suicide in communities.
9: We know at this point that where you live, work, and play, if you think of just the average daily interactions that a lot of folks have, that reach is much larger than just your immediate family or even your extended family. Some of the research suggests that there's over 125 people impacted by a suicide loss. And really, when you think about that, even in a small town, everybody knows everybody.
8: Boydston says Kansas Lemonade, which is supported by a grant from the Kansas Department of Aging and Disability Services, provides emotional and financial support for survivors of a suicide loss. He says one of the first steps in working with a family experiencing a suicide loss is getting them connected to services in their community.
9: We try to do as much outreach for funeral industry folks, for first responders, for community mental health centers, for education systems, really a lot of those public health institutions so that they know that this program exists. The sooner that we can get in contact or have an awareness of a family's needs, the better.
8: According to Boydston, Kansas Lemonade is working to establish more teams in Kansas to help survivors through their loss. He said postvention can help stabilize families and potentially prevent additional suicide losses. More information and resources can be found at sixfeetover.org and at local extension offices across the state. The oldest college in Kansas, Baker University, has unveiled a plan designed to help more Kansas students afford the private four-year school. KPR's Jay Schaefer reports.
10: This week, the Baldwin City School launched a program called Baker 105, which aims to give a full tuition scholarship to at least one Kansas student in each of the state's 105 counties. The cost of doing so remains unclear, but it could run into the millions. Dr. Jody Fournier is the school's president.
11: We're coming off of the single biggest year of philanthropic giving to the institution in the history of the institution. We have big, bold, ambitious plans for growth.
10: Fournier says Baker 105 is designed to address the rising cost of college tuition and to better serve residents in all of the state's counties. I'm Jay Schaefer.
8: The Church of Jesus Christ of Latter-day Saints is opening a new Kansas-inspired temple to the public for a short time. Roger Nomer with the Kansas News Service has more.
12: The Northwest Wichita Temple is the church's first in Kansas. Now members have a place for certain ceremonies without driving out of state. Members are sometimes known as Mormons, although the church has moved away from that term. The Kansas Prairie is incorporated into the building's architecture. Sunflowers and wheat stalks can be found all over, from stained glass windows to ornate railing. Church member Rebecca Rathers says the sunflowers are symbolic because their heads follow the sun across the sky.
13: And so when I see the sunflowers on the temple, it's a reminder to me to keep my focus on Jesus Christ and always be thinking of him.
12: The building is available for tours until October 10th. For the Kansas News Service, I'm Roger Nomer in Wichita.
8: A deep dive into how to help declining grassland birds in Kansas is shedding light on the need to conserve ranch land. Harvest Public Media's Celia Yopis-Jepson reports.
14: Experts in ecology, economics, and more from government agencies, universities, and conservation groups studied where grassland is at risk of becoming cropland and which bird species depend on those areas. Brant Ryder co-chairs the group.
15: And we need to work on also supporting the ranching community because, as I said, grassland birds will not exist without the ranching community.
14: The study finds that conserving 1 million acres of grassland in areas like the Flint Hills and Smoky Hills of Kansas could help 8 declining bird species like eastern meadowlarks. I'm Celia Yopis-Jepson, Harvest Public Media.
8: The U.S. Justice Department has announced a new grant program aimed at helping state, local, and tribal law enforcement agencies combat violent crime and improve public safety. The Assisting Neighborhoods and Governments with Enforcement of Laws, or ANGEL, grant program will provide funding for coordinated law enforcement operations. The program is focused on finding and arresting people who are in the United States unlawfully and have also been accused or convicted of crimes.
16: Grant money can be used for investigations, prosecutions, court operations, temporary detention, and transportation related to those cases. Funding also can support efforts to fight gangs, drug trafficking, and human trafficking. The program will support law enforcement agencies working with Homeland Security task forces and other Justice Department efforts targeting gangs, cartels, and violent crime. The Justice Department said the program is intended to protect communities and prevent additional families from experiencing the effects of violent crime. And that was your news out of Kansas in today's Evening Kansas Journal entry. For more news from the KFRM listening area, visit KFRM.com. For your KFRM news, the voice of the plains, I'm Shay Smith.
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18: 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It is a Friday look at sports. We'll start with a check into the Big 12 schedule for tomorrow. A lot of Big 12 matchups open for the first time. It begins at 11 a.m. when Colorado visits Baylor. First conference game for both. Then it's number 10 ranked Texas Tech out of conference. They host Sam Houston. TCU goes to Central Florida in a Big 12 matchup. That's at 2:30. 15th ranked Utah is at Iowa State, 2:30 kick as well. And you've got 25th ranked Houston out of conference at Georgia Southern, 3 p.m. At 6 o'clock, K-State opens their Big 12 season on the road at Cincinnati. Oklahoma State will be at West Virginia at the same time. And then your 6:30 kick will be the late game tomorrow night. Arizona, not a conference game, they're at Washington State. Of course, Arizona State and KU played last week in London. They have the week off, and it's also a bye week for ninth-ranked BYU. And there was NFL football last night as the Atlanta Falcons went in winless at 0-2 to a 1-1 packed Lambeau Field against the Green Bay Packers, and it was all Bijan Robinson. He went crazy against the Packers in the Falcons' 35-14 win last night. Michael Penix Jr., returned at quarterback for the first time since November. The visiting Falcons racked up 498 yards of total offense. Penix, his first game in 10 months, slow start, but ended up throwing for 256 and a score. Did have one pick, 18 of 25. But Bijan Robinson was the story of the night. Robinson went for 194 yards and two scores. And Drake London caught nine passes for 194. And for Major League Baseball, four teams, the Cubbies, White Sox, Guardians, and Padres, all clinched playoff berths yesterday. So 10 of the 12 teams are in the bracket. The AL West finds the Rangers and Astros still trying to decide who's going to come away with the win. Could see a sub-500 team take that division for the first time ever in a 162-game season. So looking to sports on this Friday for 550 AM radio. I'm Rocky Downing.
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20: Here's a look at your ag forecast. This is meteorologist Paul Trombley. We have picked up some welcome rains as of late, concerning helping to put a dent in some of the drought conditions here, but certainly not helpful in harvesting activities continuing to pick up momentum. And that's going to be the case here for us as I progress through the end of the work week here and into the start of the weekend. Still seeing some showers tonight, especially across eastern Nebraska, eastern Kansas, and Oklahoma. And then areas further west drying out tonight, and looking at still a few shower, thunder shower chances for eastern Nebraska, eastern Kansas, and eastern Oklahoma for the start of the weekend Saturday. But then folks further west starting to dry out a little bit as we head further through the weekend. Sunday looks dry for pretty much everybody, but it doesn't last long as we see the next upper level trough starting to build east out of the Rockies early next week by Monday night and Tuesday. Some more showers and thunder showers coming back in across Nebraska, Kansas, and Oklahoma. And that system could keep more soaking rains ongoing from southern Nebraska across the state of Kansas and in Oklahoma as we continue more into Tuesday and Wednesday. So still looking to put more delays in fieldwork activities here as we head through the middle part of next week. That system could even linger some showers across parts of the region right through Thursday, maybe even into Friday, particularly areas into Kansas and eastern Oklahoma. So it looks like a pretty soggy week for a good chunk of the area next week after things stay dry Monday only. And then as we continue through that system, as it builds off to the east, looking at a little bit of a break in the action, perhaps, as we get into the first weekend of October. There are some indications that a trough swings in from the northwest, bringing some showers in by Saturday night, Sunday in the first weekend of October. After that system, though, it looks like we could settle in to several days of dry weather potentially. So certainly would be a boon for harvesting activities to really pick up some momentum as we get a little bit more into the month of October. And that'll also continue with some dry conditions to go along with some seasonal to at times above average temperature readings across the Central Plains. From the Weatherology Weather Center, this is meteorologist Paul Trombley.
6: Now time for the market recap for this Friday, September 25th. December corn up 3/4 at 5.28 and a quarter. March up half at 5.42. And May up half at 5.48 and 3/4. December Kansas City wheat down 5 at 7.62. March down 5.5 at 7.74. And May down 5 3/4 at 7.78 and a quarter. December Chicago wheat down 3 3/4 at 7.03 and a quarter. March down 3 1/4 at 7.18 and a quarter. And May down 3 1/4 at 7.25. November soybeans up 1.5 at 13.19. January up half at 13.32 1/2. And March down 1/4 at 13.39 1/2. October soybean meal down 2.20 at 3.73.90. December down 1.40 at 3.71, and January down 80 cents at 3.69.80. October soybean oil up 33 at 67.26, December up 29 at 67.84, and January up 23 at 68.05. In the livestock futures, October live cattle down 20 at 218.87. December up 105 at 222.15, and February up 142 at 224.30. October feeder cattle up 317 at 334.92, November up 390 at 331.97, and January up 370 at 324.35. October lean hogs down 97 at 78.22. December down 45 at 69.02, and February down 52 at 70.32. In the oil futures, West Texas crude down 2.36 at 92.25, gasoline down 18 cents at 3.38, and heating oil down 7 cents at 4.66. And that's been the market recap for this Friday, September 25th. I'm Lexi Bates.
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0: This is Steve Knopfsinger, and it's time for your Ag News on this Friday, September 25th. The National Sorghum Producers presented Dr. Scott Bean and Dr. Brent Bean with the Outstanding Award in Sorghum Improvement. Scott Bean has spent 3 decades advancing the industry's knowledge of sorghum proteins and how they can evolve in processing. His work has connected scientific research to real-world applications, giving breeders and processors better tools to evaluate sorghum. National Sorghum Producers CEO Tim Luss said, "Much of Scott's research focused on sorghum proteins and how they change during processing. He helped explain how starch influences food quality, digestibility, and fermentation. That science supports use in many different areas, especially in the gluten-free foods industry." Brent Bean spent 4 decades turning agronomic research into practical solutions for farmers. His work guided growers through crises, especially during the 2013 sugarcane aphid outbreak. Luss stated, "When I look back at Dr. Bean's career, this continues to be a passion of his today, talking about growth stages, heat units, and what it really looks like from a crop standpoint." Dairy Management Incorporated has named Corey Scott as its next president and CEO. Scott will become the 3rd leader in the organization's history, succeeding Barbara O'Brien, who will return following the 2026 joint annual meeting in October. Scott currently serves as president and CEO at Midwest Dairy, where she oversees dairy checkoff programs across a 10-state region. She previously held leadership roles with Athian and Land O'Lakes. In her new role with DMI, she will lead more than 150 employees on behalf of more than 23,000 dairy farmers and dairy importers, while also serving as president and CEO of the Innovation Center for U.S. Dairy. Scott stated, "America's dairy farmers have built one of the most respected and successful checkoff organizations in agriculture, and I am honored by the opportunity to serve them. The work of the dairy checkoff remains critical to growing dairy demand, connecting with today's consumers, and creating new opportunities for the next generation of farmers and importers." O'Brien is retiring after a 25-year career with DMI. Woven into the We Care ethical principles, One Health connects human health, animal health, and the health of the environment. Discussion topics during this week's National Farm Safety and Health Week fit right into this, including mental well-being as a priority. After all, it's easy to put yourself at the bottom of the to-do list with fall's busy season of combining, moving wagons, hauling manure, and endless parts runs. National Pork Board's Director of Producer and Public Health, Heather Fowler, encourages farmers to prioritize themselves beyond physical well-being.
1: Mentally as well, it's always important to check in. How am I feeling? Why am I feeling this way? What are some things that I can do? I've had a bad day. It was a stressful day. Everything that could go wrong did go wrong. So what can I look forward to? Is it reading the book? Is it listening to the radio? Those types of things. And really taking the time to separate from the job a little bit.
0: Physical safety is also discussed through videos and webinars during the annual Safety Week. Confined spaces like grain storage bins are areas you can enter and exit, but they're not designed for someone to spend extended time. Fowler explains a few action steps before entering.
1: When you're working in those spaces, being aware that you're in them, maybe if you're going in alone and you can't use a buddy system, so having someone there with you, that you at least notify others, hey, I'm going to go do this. It should only take me 5 minutes. I'll be right back, right? Don't just go it alone. Again, in those safe spaces, I would say, one, being aware, and two, at least notifying someone if you can't employ the buddy system.
0: Farm safety and farm health are important all year round, with recognition this week with publicly available information from AgriSafe, partly funded by the Pork Checkoff. For more information, you can Google National Farm Safety and Health Week. Kansas State University and NASA are working together to help farmers use satellite technology and space-based data to improve water management, monitor crop health, and support long-term agricultural sustainability. The partnership was highlighted during NASA's Space for Ag tour at the Flickner Innovation Farm in Moundridge, Kansas. The Flickner Innovation Farm serves as a testing site where researchers and producers evaluate new agricultural technologies under real-world conditions. Owned by Ray and Ryan Flickner, the farm focuses on water conservation, precision agriculture, and data-driven management practices. NASA's Earth Science Division is providing satellite data and expertise to help address agricultural challenges. The Space for Ag initiative connects satellite observations with on-farm decision-making, giving producers access to information that can improve resource management and operational efficiency. NASA satellites collect data on factors such as water movement, crop conditions, biomass, and storm impacts. Researchers say this information can help farmers make better irrigation decisions, respond to weather-related challenges, and improve productivity. One of the tools developed through the collaboration is OpenET, which uses satellite observations to estimate evapotranspiration and help farmers better understand crop water use. The tool supports more informed irrigation management and water conservation efforts. The Kansas Water Institute is also working with NASA to accelerate the delivery of satellite-based tools to producers. The goal is to provide farmers with actionable information that helps conserve resources and improve farm efficiency. As NASA continues to launch advanced Earth observation missions, researchers expect new capabilities for monitoring crop health, identifying plant stress, and detecting disease risk earlier. Both organizations view the partnership as a long-term effort to support innovation, sustainable food production, and resource conservation in agriculture. And that's been a look at your Ag News on this Friday, September 25th.
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22: It's Trish Svoboda and Shay Smith here with a look at your Kansas Journal entry. The Kansas Journal entry gives you a chance to go back and listen to the stories that played on the Kansas Journal entry throughout the week. Chapter 1 of the Kansas Journal entry is brought to you by Briggs Heartland Beds and Carrico Implement. Southwest Kansas officials put together their first formal plan to save the Ogallala Aquifer with a reduction in irrigation. But the state says it's still not enough. Kaylin Moore of the Kansas News Service reports.
23: Western Kansas is in a serious water crisis. The main water source, the Ogallala Aquifer, could run out in 50 years in some places, which would devastate ag towns and the state's economy. The district in southwest Kansas submitted a plan that would reach stable levels across their subregions in anywhere from 5 to 50 years. But Earl Lewis, the chief engineer for the Division of Water Resources, says the plan wasn't aggressive enough.
24: If you look at 40 or 50 years, you're really going to get to the bottom of the aquifer and have very little water left.
23: The district argues that the 50-year time periods were set for areas with 300 years of water left. For the Kansas News Service, I'm Kaylin Moore in Liberal.
25: A school bus carrying students was struck by a stray bullet, and a man is dead after a Kansas City, Kansas shooting Monday morning. The Kansas City, Kansas Police Department, KCKPD, said in a social media post that police responded around 6:39 a.m. Officers found a man suffering from gunshot wounds. He was pronounced dead at the scene. Police said a bullet struck a KCK public schools bus traveling through the intersection. No students on the bus were injured. No suspects were in custody Monday morning. The Kansas City, Kansas Police Department's major case unit is investigating. KCKPD is asking that anyone with information contact the Crime Stoppers Tips hotline at 816-474-8477.
22: With fall brings flu season, health officials are encouraging people to get their annual flu vaccination, with September and October considered the best months to get the shot. Dr. Amy Lynn Valentine of CVS Pharmacy said the flu vaccine is updated each year to target the strains of influenza researchers expect to see the most of this season. The CDC recommends getting the vaccine annually for the best protection. Dr. Valentine said one common myth about the flu vaccine is that it causes the flu.
26: The flu vaccine cannot actually cause you to get the flu itself. So the vaccine is an inactivated vaccine, so there's no live virus that's actually in the formulation. But it is important to note that it does take about 2 weeks for your body to actually build the immunity to the virus. So if you get the vaccine later in the season, it's possible that you might become exposed to the flu before your body's actually protected.
22: She said to stay healthy, the most important thing a person can do is wash their hands.
26: one of the best things that we could do to stay healthy this fall is to make sure we wash our hands. I know it sounds so simple, but we come in contact with so many different surfaces throughout the day, and the flu virus actually can live on surfaces like doorknobs, light switches, counters. So if you touch something unknowingly and then touch your eyes or mouth, you actually could get sick. So making sure that we wash our hands regularly or use hand sanitizer is super important.
3: General wellness, including making sure to get enough sleep, staying hydrated, exercising, and trying to reduce stress, can also contribute to staying healthy this fall. She said adults over 65, young children, pregnant women, and those with some pre-existing conditions are at the highest risk for having serious complications, so it's crucial for them to get vaccinated early in the season. More information about flu vaccinations can be found at cbs.com.
25: Diesel fuel prices could remain high for at least another year, putting pressure on farmers and eventually increasing transportation costs for consumers. Kansas State University agricultural economist Greg Ibendahl says diesel prices are about $2.25 per gallon higher than earlier this year. Higher crude oil prices account for part of the increase, but a global shortage of diesel is a bigger factor. U.S. refineries are operating near full capacity, while disruptions overseas have reduced global supplies. Russia has cut diesel exports following damage to refineries, and shipping disruptions have also affected fuel supplies. About 30% of U.S. diesel production is exported, adding pressure to domestic supplies. Higher fuel costs are especially challenging for farmers during the fall harvest season. A typical Kansas grain operation may use about 4 gallons of diesel per acre for corn. At current prices, that could add about $10 per acre in fuel costs. Higher diesel prices could also raise trucking and transportation costs, eventually affecting consumers.
3: A bill in Congress would gradually reduce the federal work week from 40 hours to 32 hours, while requiring overtime pay for covered employees who work beyond the new threshold. The 32-Hour Workweek Act was reintroduced September 8th. The legislation would amend the Fair Labor Standards Act and phase in the shorter work week over 4 years. The overtime threshold would fall to 38 hours in the first year, 36 hours in the second, 34 hours in the third, and 32 hours thereafter. Once fully implemented, covered employees would generally receive time and a half pay for hours beyond 32 per week. Workdays longer than 8 hours would also qualify for overtime, while hours beyond 12 in a day would require double time pay. The bill would not prohibit employees from working more than 32 hours. It also would restrict reductions in compensation or benefits tied to the new overtime requirements. The House bill was referred to the House Committee on Education and Workforce. And that's a look at Chapter 1 of the Kansas Journal entry. Don't go anywhere. We'll be back with Chapter 2.
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3: It's Trish Sloboda and Shay Smith back with a look at your Kansas Journal entry. Chapter 2 of the Kansas Journal entry is brought to you by Presbyterian Manor and Mike Campbell Big Iron Realty. Representatives Sharice Davids and Gabe Evans announced the introduction of bipartisan legislation aimed at making it easier for families to apply for Social Security survivor benefits. The Survivor Benefits Application Modernization Act would require the Social Security Administration to create an online system for scheduling appointments and applying for survivor benefits. Supporters say the changes could reduce phone wait times, paperwork, and trips to Social Security offices for surviving spouses, children, and dependent parents. The bill would require an online scheduling system within 180 days and online applications within 1 year of enactment. The SSA also would have to report to Congress on processing times, administrative savings, and fraud and identity theft within 3 years.
25: Climate change means air conditioning has gotten increasingly important in Kansas and Missouri. Harvest Public Media's Celia Yopis-Jepson reports.
14: Kansas and Missouri have longer warm seasons than they did half a century ago. That means the demand for air conditioning to keep indoor temperatures comfortable has gone up. Scientists at the nonprofit group Climate Central estimate the need for cooling has risen more than 5% in Kansas City and nearly 20% in Wichita since 1970. Energy experts warn that electricity bills could keep going up for people who can't afford it and who live in energy inefficient housing. I'm Celia Yopis-Jepson, Harvest Public Media.
5: The Environmental Protection Agency is developing new technology designed to provide clean drinking water during disasters. As Kansas State House reporter Zach Boblett explains, the mobile water treatment system can reduce the need for bottled water in emergencies.
7: The EPA's Water on Wheels, or WOW cart, can treat up to 10,000 gallons of water a day from a local source and fits in the back of a pickup truck. The WOW cart uses filtration and chlorine generated through electrolysis to disinfect water. The EPA's Jim Macy says the technology could provide drinking water after water main breaks, severe weather, floods, or power outages.
9: The beauty of this is it doesn't leave any waste material behind.
7: Macy says the system costs about $60,000 and could replace bottled water during emergency responses. At the Kansas State House, I'm Zach Boblett.
25: A Kansas program is working to support people who have lost someone to suicide and strengthen mental health resources across the state. The CDC reports Kansas has nearly 18 suicide deaths for every 100,000 people, with more than 500 deaths each year. State prevention plans estimate that about 135 people are deeply affected by each suicide loss. Kansas Lemonade, a statewide program operated by Six Feet Over, provides long-term support for people affected by suicide loss. The program can help survivors deal with challenges that may arise months or years later, including anniversaries and legal or financial issues. Program leaders are working to create more local teams to help survivors in communities across Kansas. K-State Research and Extension is an important partner in reaching people who may need assistance. Extension offices are located in every Kansas county and can connect residents with mental health information and other resources. More information is available through Six Feet Over and local K-State Extension offices.
5: The Kansas State Department of Education announced it has received an $8.4 million federal grant that will be spread over 3 years. The money comes from the U.S. Department of Education's Teacher and School Leader Incentive Program. The grant will support Kansas efforts to improve teaching and school leadership and help increase student achievement, especially in schools with greater needs. The state plans to create clear career paths for educators, allowing teachers to move into roles such as mentors, lead teachers, and school leaders. Kansas also plans to expand its registered teacher apprenticeship program and create apprenticeship programs for principals and reading specialists. The funding will also support staffing strategies for schools that need more educators and connect career opportunities with teacher performance and student success. State officials say the overall goal is to improve the recruitment, training, and retention of educators across Kansas.
25: The Senate Agriculture Committee has approved a new farm bill that includes several priorities backed by U.S. Senator Jerry Moran of Kansas. The bill now moves to the full Senate for consideration. Key provisions include allowing year-round sales of E15 gasoline, increasing Farm Service Agency loan limits, and providing more flexibility for livestock grazing on Conservation Reserve Program land. The bill would also double funding for USDA programs that help farmers sell products overseas. Another provision would permanently move the Food for Peace program to the USDA. The bill also includes temporary zero-interest loans for qualifying rural hospital construction and renovations. Other priorities include expanding sustainable aviation fuel production and creating a USDA program to help veterans pursue careers in agriculture. Senator Moran is a member of the Senate Agriculture Committee. He has emphasized the importance of bipartisan cooperation in passing a farm bill designed to support farmers and ranchers.
5: A meatpacking plant in western Kansas delayed some shifts today after federal agents ramped up enforcement in several communities.
22: As Kaylin Moore of the Kansas News Service reports, federal agents have been observed stopping people on their way to work at the area's meatpacking plants.
8: Outside the National Beef Plant that employs thousands of people in Liberal, a woman blasts a whistle and warns workers of federal immigration agents. Advocates say they've seen dozens of Immigration and Customs Enforcement agents in Liberal, Garden City, and Dodge City. The plants employ thousands of people in meatpacking, including many immigrants. Kathleen Alonzo works for New Frontiers, a voting rights and immigration advocacy group.
10: Personally witnessed 3 arrests, then 5 to 6 other people being pulled over.
8: City officials believe the federal agents will remain in the region all week. For the Kansas News Service, I'm Kaylin Moore in Liberal.
11: A 24-year-old Norwegian long-distance inline skater died after being struck by a vehicle near Salina while attempting to complete a cross-country journey. Joachim Lanham was an experienced skater who had traveled extensively throughout Europe and Australia. Lanham had been sharing updates on social media during his journey through Kansas.
12: I feel so small. But we must not forget, the world is beautiful sometimes.
11: Lanham was attempting to travel from New York to Los Angeles when he was struck by a vehicle northeast of Salina. An 82-year-old woman told police she believed she had hit something but did not see anything at the time. No charges have been filed. Lanham was placed in a medically induced coma for 6 days. He died September 11th at a Wichita hospital.
22: And that's a look at Chapter 2 of the Kansas Journal entry. Don't go anywhere. We'll be back with Chapter 3.
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15: A recent gathering of USDA officials and other dignitaries,
16: Douglas, Arizona, at the Livestock Port of Entry,
15: to recognize the reopening of our nation's border to Mexican live cattle imports after an over 1-year closure due to new world screwworm concerns. From a scientific perspective, what does the Animal Health Protocol, the extensive new world screwworm prevention measures put in place, look like?
27: The protocol has 3 different phases, stages that we go through.
15: I'm Rod Bain, Agriculture Undersecretary for Marketing and Regulatory Programs Dudley Hoskins, and Acting Chief Veterinary Officer Alan Huddleston joins us as we learn about NWS protection protocols in the import of Mexican live cattle to our country in this edition of Agriculture USA. Agriculture Undersecretary for Marketing and Regulatory Programs Dudley Hoskins recently led a USDA delegation at an event at the Port of Douglas, Arizona. The resumption of live cattle imports from Mexico across the U.S. border.
16: Everything we're doing, everything we've been doing, everything we're going to implement here at this port in Douglas is prioritizing animal health for U.S. producers. And we stand behind the protocol, the system.
15: To make that event happen, and similar transports continue, animal health protocols to keep New World screwworm from being brought into our country via these cattle imports were established. USDA Acting Chief Veterinary Officer Alan Huddleston explained at the Port of Douglas the 3-pronged protection strategy in keeping NWS from entering our nation and threatening livestock and domestic pets. Stage 1 occurs within Mexican export gathering centers, or farms of origin, for cattle to be imported.
27: Within 30 days, there is an accredited veterinarian who is actually authorized to do an inspection of the animals to ensure that they are not showing any signs of any kind of disease, but also specifically New World screwworm infestation.
15: 7 to 14 days prior to movement,
27: the animals receive a tick treatment, and 3 to 5 days before movement, they receive treatment with a product that actually treats and prevents New World screwworm. At that point, they have an international health certificate that is signed so that they can move.
15: Stage 2 occurs in pre-export facilities in Mexico, in the case of the Port of Douglas, Arizona, just across the border.
27: An official veterinarian from the Mexican Department of Agriculture does a second inspection of the animals to make sure that at 24 hours before, they're showing no signs of New World screwworm infestation. And then they also share some information, especially with animal identification.
15: Stage 3 involves cattle moved pre-import to USDA Animal and Plant Health Inspection Service facilities in Mexico. During the transport,
27: detector dog teams are scenting the animals to see if there is any suspicion of wounds and or larvae for New World screwworm. Where they were to detect one, they give their handlers a signal so that we can immediately stop operations and evaluate the animal.
15: A third and final physical review is conducted by an APHIS animal health technician to assure no cattle have New World screwworm.
27: We also do check that their official identification is in place and readable in an electronic format so that we can do a traceback if and as necessary.
15: Following ID confirmation and information gathering for traceability, the to-be-imported cattle
27: swim through a vat of a treatment for New World screwworm and or any other kind of critter that might be hanging out on their hide.
15: Once dried, imported cattle moving through the Port of Douglas enter the U.S.
27: where they will be in lots where they are gathered up by buyers and move to their next point of embarkation inside the United States.
15: And what happens if NWS is found anywhere along the three-stage process to assure Mexican live cattle imports through the Port of Douglas into the U.S.?
27: That lot of animals is refused entry into the United States. If New World screwworm is found on an animal when it is entering the APHIS inspection facility, all of the exports would be halted. The animals would be returned to their farms of origin, and this port would close down while we did a full cleaning and then assured that we have disinfested the premises, if that were to happen.
15: This has been Agriculture USA. I'm Rod Bain reporting for the U.S. Department of Agriculture in Washington, D.C.
22: It's Trish Swoboda and Shay Smith back with a look at your Kansas Journal entry. Chapter 3 of the Kansas Journal entry is brought to you by Morton Buildings. Federal health officials are giving little guidance about who should get annual flu and COVID vaccines this fall. Kansas doctors are stepping forward to inform people. Roger Normer with the Kansas News Service has more.
0: Medical groups like the American Academy of Family Physicians are advising people to get vaccinated this fall. They say vaccines are safe and effective. Older adults, young children, and vulnerable populations should also get an updated COVID vaccine. Also, everyone should get a flu shot. New this year is a mRNA flu vaccine recommended for people 50 and older. Olathe physician Edward Christensen says the new vaccine is 26% more effective than traditional egg-based vaccines.
1: I mean, that is profound. That is, you know, game-changer kind of stuff when you talk about illness prevention.
0: Christensen says a vaccine is like a seatbelt. It prevents something more serious from happening. For the Kansas News Service, I'm Roger Nomer in Wichita.
25: World Rhino Day is observed September 22nd each year to raise awareness about all five rhino species and efforts to protect them. The International Rhino Foundation says fewer than 27,000 rhinos remain worldwide, with four of the five species threatened with extinction. Creed, a male southern white rhinoceros, was born at Rolling Hills Zoo in Salina on February 8, 2026. He was named after Kansas City Chiefs center Creed Humphrey. Creed is the calf of 19-year-old Evie and 27-year-old Kingili. The pairing was recommended through the Association of Zoos and Aquariums Species Survival Plan, which works to maintain healthy and sustainable populations of animals in accredited zoos. Rolling Hills Zoo says southern white rhinos, while once brought back from near extinction, continue to face serious threats from poaching. More information about rhino conservation can be found at AZA's website.
22: Kansas residents have a rare opportunity to see the inside of a Church of Jesus Christ of Latter-day Saints temple this month. The Wichita Temple is the church's first in Kansas. Church members are sometimes known as Mormons, although the church itself does not use the term. The temple includes the Celestial Room, which members describe as the most sacred place. It's where they can sit in silent contemplation with God.
2: Rebecca Rather is a church member. She says the temple is a place for people to escape the distractions of life.
6: I hope that they can appreciate the beauty and the peace of the building. There is beautiful artwork inside. The architecture is amazing. But that is all to remind us to focus on Jesus Christ.
2: Tours are open until October 10th. Once the temple is dedicated in November, only church members can visit inside.
25: The consumption of energy drinks such as Red Bull and Monster has risen significantly among young adults and athletes over recent years. According to the National Institutes of Health, or NIH, the rise of the energy drink market, particularly within the younger demographic, has caused a 70% escalation in caffeine ingestion among caffeine-consuming children and adolescents from 1977 to 2009. Chelsea King, K-State Food Safety and Health Agent, notes that energy drinks contain stimulants, providing a short-term boost of energy.
17: Energy drinks are beverages that contain stimulants. So they contain high amounts of caffeine and added sugars, maybe some herbal ingredients, and they're marketed to boost energy, alertness, and performance. Caffeine is the primary contributor to their stimulant effect. Then they can offer that short-term boost of energy, but it's really important to mention, too, that these are distinct from sports drinks, which focus on hydration and electrolyte replacement. So energy drinks are different.
25: As King points out, energy drinks can have adverse effects such as chest pains, hypertension, cardiac arrest, and AFib.
17: Those can include some cardiovascular effects like increased heart rate and blood pressure, perhaps arrhythmias, irregular heartbeat, and in rare cases, even a stroke. They also can have some neurological effects like anxiety, nervousness, agitation. They can impact your sleep and cause you to have insomnia. There's all kinds of things, even gastrointestinal effects in terms of nausea, vomiting, diarrhea. And so there's a lot of reasons to be careful with energy drinks.
25: NIH concluded that excessive consumption of energy drinks, especially among adolescents, often leads to potential adverse effects on human health.
2: The Kansas State Department of Education announced it has received an $8.4 million federal grant that will be spread over 3 years. The money comes from the U.S. Department of Education's Teacher and School Leader Incentive Program. The grant will support Kansas efforts to improve teaching and school leadership and help increase student achievement, especially in schools with greater needs. The state plans to create clear career paths for educators, allowing teachers to move into roles such as mentors, lead teachers, and school leaders. Kansas also plans to expand its registered teacher apprenticeship program and create apprenticeship programs for principals and reading specialists. The funding will also support staffing strategies for schools that need more educators and connect career opportunities with teacher performance and student success. State officials say the overall goal is to improve the recruitment, training, and retention of educators across Kansas.
25: Dolly Parton's Imagination Library is celebrating its impact on children across Kansas. In Barton and Pawnee counties, September 25th has been proclaimed Dolly Day. Since the local program began, more than 18,200 books have been mailed to 714 children in Pawnee County, and there are currently 153 Pawnee County children enrolled. In Barton County, 59,700 books have been delivered to 2,251 children with 725 kids enrolled. Local volunteers, libraries, schools, health officials, and community supporters are helping bring the program to families. Friday has also been designated Give Like Dolly Day. Donations will support the Kansas Children's Cabinet and Trust Fund's Imagination Library program and help provide more free books to Kansas children. For more information and to donate, visit the Imagination Library website.
2: Today is World Lung Day, and pulmonologist Dr. Colin Swenson says bronchiectasis, or BE, a long-term lung condition that affects the airways, may be more common than many people realize. The condition causes the lower airways to become abnormally widened and damaged. This can cause mucus to build up, leading to repeated infections and inflammation.
18: The primary symptom of BE is really cough. It's a chronic cough. It's the cough that won't go away. It's usually productive of sputum, but not always. The sputum or the phlegm can be discolored. It can be anything from an off-white to a yellow to a green. Sometimes there can be blood in it. And really what happens is this cough that is chronic can sometimes occasionally get worse. And that's what's called an exacerbation or flare of bronchiectasis.
22: Dr. Swenson says BE can be mistaken for asthma or COPD because the symptoms can be similar. An incorrect diagnosis can delay proper treatment. A CT scan is often used to check for BE and other lung conditions. Early diagnosis is important because airway damage can worsen over time and cannot be reversed.
18: And that can give us just a wealth of information, not only in terms of evaluating the airways to see if there's bronchiectasis, but it also looks at a lot of other different lung conditions as well.
22: People with ongoing respiratory symptoms are encouraged to talk with their healthcare provider and ask about further testing. More information is available at suspectbe.com.
25: U.S. Senator Roger Marshall is seeking Senate action on legislation that would require greater transparency in health care prices. Senator Marshall spoke on the Senate floor Wednesday, asking for unanimous consent to advance the bipartisan Patients Deserve Price Tags Act. The legislation, introduced by Senator Marshall and Senator John Hickenlooper of Colorado, would require hospitals, surgery centers, imaging centers, and clinical laboratories to publicly report actual prices for healthcare services.
3: Our belief is, just like in all forms of business, transparency helps consumers. And that's what we're asking here. We're not asking anything different than any other business. We want total transparency so patients can look at the different prices. A healthcare provider would have to give their cost up front, not an estimate, a real price up front as well.
25: It also includes requirements for itemized bills and greater access to healthcare claims data. Senator Marshall said patients should know the cost of medical care before receiving treatment, comparing health care prices to the upfront costs consumers see when buying a vehicle. The bill passed the Senate health
3: business. We want total transparency so patients can look at the different prices. A health care provider would have to give their cost up front, not an estimate, a real price up front as well.
25: It also includes requirements for itemized bills and greater access to health care claims data. Senator Marshall said patients should know the cost of medical care before receiving treatment, comparing health care

0: for 3 of the Kansas Journal entry. 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
1: Cloudy skies across most of the region tonight with scattered shower and thunderstorm activity. Far southwestern Kansas and the Oklahoma Panhandle will see mainly clear skies and no precipitation. Temperatures falling back into the upper 50s over the Nebraska Panhandle. Upper 50s and low 60s for most of the rest of the region with some mid to upper 60s stretching from central and southeastern Kansas into central and eastern portions of Oklahoma. On Saturday, we'll see cloud cover gradually shifting off to the east and rain chances shifting to the east as well. Showers and thundershowers over central and eastern portions of Kansas, Nebraska, and Oklahoma early in the day, gradually moving into the far eastern portion of the region by the late afternoon. High temperatures in the low 70s for northeast Nebraska, mid to upper 70s across most of Nebraska and northeast Kansas, with low to mid 80s over the rest of the region, a few low 90s possible in central and eastern portions of Oklahoma. That's a look at your latest forecast. I'm meteorologist Ray Miller in the Weatherology Weather Center.
2: 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Joining me is Amy Miller, the County Executive Director for the Farm Service Agency. 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
3: So October 1 is our new year at FSA. So fiscal year 27 starts next Thursday. As producers are planting wheat, rye, triticale, or cover crops, they can call the office to schedule appointments. The final day to certify wheat or any fall seeded crops is December the 15th. And then you can also make your record or eligibility changes anytime during the year at FSA, but we typically see the most during the fall.
2: And what types of record changes need to be turned into FSA?
3: Anything related to how your farming operation works. It can be anything from new tenants on land that you own and lease, different crop shares between you and somebody else, buying or selling land, creating new entities, changing members of entities, changing bank accounts, whether you've moved recently and you have a new address, a phone number, email, etc. If you think that it may impact FSA program payments, it's always best to call the office and ask and make sure that our records match yours.
2: And why do acreage reports and good record keeping matter at FSA?
3: USDA programs use the FSA database for program purposes. If records aren't accurate, the benefits aren't accurate either. 99% of USDA programs are based on acreage reports, so it is crucial that both are current and contain accurate information.
2: Can you remind producers again of the upcoming deadlines and how farmers.gov or login.gov can be beneficial to them?
3: So the deadline to report fall seeded crops, again, is December the 15th. And that just a reminder that December 11th is also the deadline for 2026 election and enrollment for ARC PLC. Having a login.gov account allows producers to access their information through farmers.gov, including their farm maps. They can have applications for when disaster programs come up, make payments on FSA loans, and more. So we highly encourage producers to inquire about setting up an account while they're in the office for ARC PLC or acreage reporting. All of our staff is trained and ready to assist producers in setting up their accounts when they come in the office.
2: Awesome. Well, thanks so much for joining us today, Amy.
3: All right. Perfect. Thank you.
2: That's been Amy Miller, the County Executive Director for the Farm Service Agency. I'm Lexi Bates for KFRM.
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5: This is Steve Knopfinger reporting for KFRM. Earlier this week, I had a chance to catch up with Amy France. She's the chair for the National Sorghum Producers, and she's going to provide an update. Amy, could you please provide our listening audience with an update on what you and the National Sorghum Producers have been working on lately?
6: Well, you know, National Sorghum, I have the honor to represent South Dakota down to South Texas. So we've got a lot of things going on, a lot of things that we've been watching. Just this week, we were dividing and conquering things. We actually hosted the Global Sorghum Conference, first time ever being hosted in the United States, and that was held in Lubbock. So over 400 attendees.

0: attendees, 20 countries represented, so great turnout there. We also had several people in D.C. We got the Farm Bill out of the Senate committee, and so we're not done yet, but we're one step closer. And out of that came E15, and along with Food for Peace, so that's good. We continue to apply pressure there. And so we're just having a lot of different things happening, not only locally, but also in D.C., continue to apply pressure in trade, especially as we're coming into harvest. We absolutely need a place to go with our crop. So our team continues to push that message. We know there's a meeting with China and President Trump coming up, so we have been pressing hard to make sure sorghum is included in those agreements and we have a solid number. So we're busy, Steve, and I know our Kansas Sorghum Board is busy too. They just wrapped up some sorghum connections, and we'll get ready to host several trade missions in the state. So excited to host them. There's no question, Steve, countries want sorghum, so we continue to work tirelessly on opening additional markets and also maintaining the friendships and relationships we've been building for years.
1: Are there some countries that you're looking at now potentially increasing exports to?
0: You know, we don't take anything off the table when it comes to opportunity. Of course, you know, China has always been our biggest player. We're continuing to press into India. We know that could be a next big market. In that trade mission and those teams coming to Kansas, we are looking forward to hosting some of them as well. Latin America, and, you know, of course, one other thing I failed to mention, Steve, with that food for peace aspect, that's really big for sorghum. 3 to 5% of sorghum exports go to food for peace. So seeing that going and moving forward is really important to our crop. And at the beginning of the summer, we saw rail cars being loaded at Skyland south of here and actually just being welcomed in arrival of Africa. So we've got people on the ground over there as that shipment is moving forward. So yeah, lots of, especially in the trade where we know that we need to move a lot of bushels internationally, we have a lot of friends and relationships being built and just hoping to be able to act and move on some of those, as well as pushing, you know, of course, the E15 and food consumption on the human aspects of grain sorghum.
1: For any of our listeners who may not know, where's your website at?
0: So National Sorghum Producers is at sorghumgrowers.com. There you can find what we're up to, our leadership. Garrett Love, who is a Western Kansas native, will soon be chairman of National Sorghum Producers. I'll be moving over to Pasture. So excited to see continuation of Kansas leadership on that national level as well.
1: Thank you, Amy, for sharing that with us today. That was Amy France. She is the chair for the National Sorghum Producers, and she gave us an update on what's been going on lately there with working to help increase sorghum exports to China and other countries. She also told us about the upcoming transition of her stepping back from being the chair and another Kansas native who will become the chair for the National Sorghum Producers here shortly. This is Steve Knopfinger reporting for KFRM.
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3: This is Our American Stories, and we tell stories about everything here on this show. Our next story comes to us from a man who is simply known as the History Guy. His videos are watched by hundreds of thousands of people of all ages on YouTube. The History Guy is also heard here at Our American Stories. The June 4th, 1974 night game between the Texas Rangers and the Cleveland Indians was one for the record books. Trouble was a brewing. The bleachers were loaded, and there was a distinct buzz in the air. Here's the history guy with that story of the 10-cent beer night riot.
4: 1974 was a depressing news year in the United States. President Richard Nixon was embroiled in the Watergate scandal, which would eventually force him to resign in November, the first U.S. president to do so. The United States economy was in a deep recession, the result of double-digit inflation and the ongoing energy crisis. Patricia Hearst, the granddaughter of publishing magnate William Randolph Hearst, was kidnapped in February and by April had claimed that she had joined her captor's cause, leading to nightly news stories. And on June 4th, in the event that perhaps best defined the trying times of the day, beer was too cheap in Cleveland, Ohio. It is history that deserves to be remembered. It was Tuesday, June 4th, and the Texas Rangers were playing a night game at Cleveland Stadium, the first of a three-game series. When configured for baseball, the stadium seated 74,400 fans, making it the largest in professional baseball in 1974. But Cleveland was a struggling city. Noted for its river pollution, the Cuyahoga River through the city was famous for literally catching fire. One such fire in 1969 had caught the attention of the nation via Time magazine, prompting the creation of the Environmental Protection Agency. The Cleveland area had been a flashpoint for anti-Vietnam War sentiment after shootings by the National Guard at nearby Kent State University in 1970. The city was in financial difficulty. Crime was on the rise. In 1962, there had been 59 murders in Cleveland. In 1972, there were 333. The city had a difficult reputation, and people were leaving in droves. The city lost roughly 177,000 inhabitants between 1970 and 1980. And the Cleveland Indians simply weren't very good. They'd finished at the bottom of the American League East in 1973 and weren't doing much better in 1974. Commentator Paul Jackson of ESPN said of them, "The 74 Indians were a smorgasbord of mediocre and forgettable talent, playing in an open-air mausoleum." It had become difficult to fill the massive 74,400-seat stadium. On May 13th, a mere 4,234 had showed up on a chilly night for a game against Boston. On average, 85% of the stadium's tickets went unsold. But the game against Texas on the muggy night June 4th attracted a respectable 25,134 crowd, twice what was expected. The reason? Cheap beer. The club was running a promotion, 12 fluid ounce cups of Stroh's 3.2% beer for just 10 cents each. There was a limit of 6 beers per purchase, but no limit on the number of purchases made during the game. Bud Tucker, a columnist for the Independent Press Telegram of Long Beach, California, quipped, "As a Frenchman is inspired by fine wine, or a Russian by classic vodka, so does a Clevelander react to 10-cent beer." The late Tim Russert, known for being the longtime moderator of the show Meet the Press, was 24 at the time and attended the game. In a statement that perhaps defied much of the crowd that night, he said, "I had $2 in my pocket. You do the math." Perhaps there was more going on that night than cheap beer. It was particularly hot and muggy. The June date caught the college-age crowd just as they were coming home for summer, and as Anthony Kastrovitz of MLB.com noted in 2014, it was a full moon that night. In fact, witnesses note that much of the crowd seemed to have not waited for the cheap beer, and many seemed to have arrived already drunk or high. And for some reason, they also showed up with their pockets stuffed with firecrackers. The crowd started throwing them before the game even started, and they continued throughout. The rowdiness may have had something to do with the team's last meeting a week earlier, on May 29th in Arlington, which had had a bench-emptying brawl during the eighth inning of what would be a Rangers 3-0 victory. Rangers fans had thrown beer and food at the Indians team as they were returning to the dugout. The Indians were furious. Catcher Dave Duncan had to be restrained to keep him from going into the stands to brawl with the crowd. Indians second baseman Jay Brohammer, who had been at the bottom of the pile, promised revenge. Rangers manager Billy Martin added to the fuel. After the game, a Cleveland reporter asked him if he was afraid of fans retaliating in Cleveland. He responded, "Nah, they don't have enough fans to worry about." Cleveland media kept the city riled over the course of the next week. Brohammer was quoted as saying that he had cooled down and wasn't looking for a fight. Instead, he hoped to get revenge by winning all three games of the upcoming series. The Cleveland fans, on the other hand, might have been making plans of their own. Texas quickly cooked the lead in the second inning after a home run by outfielder Tom Greve. But a buzz was in the air, or rather, in the crowd. At the end of the second inning, a woman hopped the fence, ran over to the Indians on deck circle, ripped off her shirt, baring her breast to the raucous approval of the crowd, and then tried to kiss the umpire. Amazingly, it wasn't the weirdest thing that would happen that night, nor the only act of exhibitionism. The fun was not all good-natured. Not only was the crowd throwing firecrackers and keeping the grounds crew busy throwing garbage onto the field, but when Rangers pitcher Fergie Jenkins got hit in the stomach with a line drive, the crowd started chanting, "Hit him again!" Meanwhile, the beer kept flowing. Unable to keep up, the vendors reportedly gave up trying to check IDs and started filling up whatever container was handed to them.
5: This has been a night of blatant stupidity.
4: 19-year-old fan Terry Yurkic recalled, "I had a big Dog and Suds mug, maybe 32 ounces. Looked like a mini keg." Another witness said that as the crowd, which he described as notably younger and longer-haired than usual, grew progressively more drunk, there was some antics every half inning or so. Young fans ran onto the field to dodge security. When Grieve hit a second home run in the fourth, extending the Rangers' lead to 5-1, a naked man ran onto the field and slid into second base.
5: Now there's another group of morons running around in the outfield.
4: In the fifth inning, a father-son team jumped onto the field and booed the crowd. Another streaker ran across the field carrying his clothes with him, but still wearing his left sock. As he approached the fence, he threw his clothes over, planning his escape. The crowd could see what he could not. A Cleveland police officer was on the other side of the fence, catching both the clothes and the, offender. The game had to be halted in the sixth, as the crowd was throwing firecrackers into the bullpen. Umpire Nestor Shylak cleared the bullpen, but was trying to let play continue. Fans were no longer just throwing beer and firecrackers, but also rocks, batteries, and any part of the stadium that wasn't bolted down. A group of fans started trying to tug the padding off the left field wall, drawing the grounds crew away from picking up the growing pile of trash that was landing on the field. Despite the antics, the game continued, and Cleveland managed to tie the game at 5-all in the bottom of the ninth, with two out and the winning run on second. But then 19-year-old Terry Yurkic, the fan with the Dogs and Suds mug, decided that he wanted a souvenir. It was not a good decision. He jumped the fence, ran up behind Texas outfielder Jeff Burrows, and grabbed his hat. There's some controversy regarding what happened next. According to Yurkic, Burrows kicked him. But because of the slope of the diamond from the Rangers' dugout, all Billy Martin could see was Burrows' legs, and it looked like he'd been knocked down. More fans were climbing onto the field, and Martin thought, "Jeff was out there all by himself. I saw knives and other things. We just couldn't let our teammate get beat up." He ordered his team onto the field, carrying bats to protect Burrows. It was not a good decision. Seeing the Rangers leave the dugout sparked the already riled and inebriated mob. Fans stormed the field, greatly outnumbering the players.
5: Now it's a full-scale riot. There has to be 200 people and more coming on the field.
4: Martin recalled, "Now I know how the people of the Alamo felt." The crowd was carrying knives, chains, clubs made from stadium seats. Stadium security was overwhelmed, although it's hard to see what they could have done in any case, and no one had considered asking for a greater police presence. Seeing the melee and Rangers players being injured, Aspromonte ordered the Indians onto the field. The two teams who have been fighting each other so recently made common cause against the mob.
5: This is absolute tragedy. I have never seen anything as disgusting as this.
6: I haven't either.
4: Outnumbered, they fought their way back to the dugouts and retreated into the locker rooms behind locked doors. Shylak, bleeding from a cut on his head from a thrown bottle, called the game as soon as the players made it inside. He said he didn't do it earlier for fear it would spark retaliation against the players. The game was called a forfeit, going into the record books as a 9-0 loss for the Indians. Fans kept rioting, stealing everything they could take, including, literally, stealing the stadium's bases. So really, the organist played "Take Me Out to the Ball Game." Director of Stadium Operations Dan Zerbe ordered the lights shut off, and the Cleveland police arrived and restored order.
7: They turned the lights out. Everybody's gone except for 15 teenagers standing on top of the Rangers dugout, chanting for the Rangers to come out and fight. And so I went up there and asked them, what are you trying to prove? Because the Rangers are gone. So some kid behind another one reaches out and punches me right in the jaw. He didn't even stagger me. He hit like a girl.
4: Despite the apparent violence, there were no serious injuries and less than a dozen arrests. Area hospitals reported 7 people treated and released. 10-cent beer night perhaps summed up well a dismal decade for Cleveland and their baseball team. The prospects for both would eventually improve, but not really until the 1990s.
3: And you've been listening to the History Guy tell, well, just a great American story. Not a good one, but boy, a great one. And my goodness, I love what Tim Russert, the former host of Meet the Press, said. "I had $2 in my pocket. You do the math." The story of the 10-cent beer night riot in Cleveland. here on Our American Stories.
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3: This is Lee Habib, and this is Our American Stories, the show where America is the star and the American people, coming to you from the city where the West begins, Fort Worth, Texas. Up next, the story of Wally Amos, the man behind one of America's most recognizable cookie brands. Here to tell the story is his daughter, Sarah. Take it away.
8: My dad was born in 1936 in Tallahassee, Florida. Both of his parents barely knew how to read until they were adults. His mother was a domestic worker. His father was on the janitorial staff at a company. And essentially, he was born as a poor black kid in segregated Tallahassee, Florida, which, you know, was a time and a place in which, to be blunt, his life was not valued as being worth much. And I think if you had asked a lot of people at the time what would Wallace Amos amount to, most of the people at the time would have expected very little, or certainly not the levels of success and fame and notoriety that were to come for him later in life. His parents split up when he was really young, but even before that, his dad was a kind of serial philanderer, used to take my dad sometimes to sit on the front steps of his girlfriend's house while he was cheating on my dad's mom, my grandma Ruby. You know, he was a kid who was raised in a bit by the community and a bit by the people around him because Ruby was always working and his dad was just not around a ton. So at a very young age, he was sent to live with family in New York when he was just, you know, 10 years old. And I think how terrifying it must have been to be just a 9-10-year-old boy being sent 24 hours on a train by yourself to a place you've never been before, to live with family that you only kind of know and not have either of your parents there. My grandma Ruby was a harsh woman. She was quick with a switch. She was quick with a criticism. She loved my dad. She loved everyone in the family, but she was just raised in a time and a place where that sort of affection and care was, there was just no time for it. And so a lot of the stories are really stories of heartbreak that I know of my dad's childhood. It is a childhood in Tallahassee that I think my father worked really hard to move past. And in his mind, moving past it meant not really talking to anyone else about it. Just always looking forward, always keep focused on what is to come. Do not dwell on the negative of the past. But, you know, he was part of what is considered the great migration of Black Americans that were moving from the South up north in hopes of a better life. And that is really what his mom, my grandmother Ruby, wanted for Wally. He had a better chance of having a life outside of kind of what was still the segregated South if she could get him to New York to live with his Aunt Della and his Aunt Lily and the rest of his extended family that had already moved north. And that really was the beginning of kind of a new phase of my father's life, not only in terms of education, experiences, seeing a wider world, but actually it's also how he was introduced to chocolate chip cookies. His mom, Ruby, was an incredible cook, made a great pound cake, did a fish fry all the time down in Tallahassee that she actually had running as a second business. But chocolate chip cookies were what my Aunt Della made. And some of my father's earliest and happiest memories are of helping Aunt Della make chocolate chip cookies. If Ruby was kind of the loving but harsh taskmaster of the family, her sister Aunt Della was the warm embrace. There are only like two or three photos I have of my dad from his childhood. And one of them is this just is seared in my memory. And it's this photo of my dad and Aunt Della uptown in New York sitting on kind of a stone wall. And she is hugging him and his smile is just absolutely as wide as it can be. And I think that is everything of who Aunt Della is. She was warm. She was loving. She certainly had her own streak, ran numbers at the local church, as many women did in my family, it turns out. But she was a really important influence on my dad for the couple of years that his mom had not come up to New York. Ruby eventually came up to New York. But in those early years, Aunt Della was really the mother figure for my father, and they remained close for the rest of their lives, as he did with his Aunt Lily as well, who was Ruby's youngest sister, who also was around and kind of kept an eye on Wally. These two women gave him so much love and positivity and a sense of you deserve and can be anything you want to be. They were both really important to him and really helped shape the joyful side of my dad. And he was that. He was an extremely joyful man at all times. And I think a lot of that really comes from their influence. And so all those years later, when he starts Famous Amos, it is really about him chasing kind of the memories and the feelings that he had as a young boy living with Aunt Della up in the Bronx.
3: And you've been listening to Sarah Amos tell the story of her father, Wally. And what a story it is indeed. And so many of these stories we do from the great Duke Ellington and even Madam C.J. Walker, when we do them, are sort of not just racial histories of America, not just economic stories, but there are just clear and simple American history stories. We're getting a look at America through this one man's life. And my goodness, growing up in Tallahassee in 1936 was tough. The segregated South, a father who, well, let's just say wasn't a good one, and a mother who was working all the time. And the next thing you know, he's shipped north to New York for opportunity and for a chance at a better life. And I think most importantly, just to see yourself as having value and having opportunity. When we come back, more of the story of Wally Amos, the man behind one of the most recognizable cookie brands in the world, here on Our American Stories. Lee Habib here again. Our American Stories tries to tell the stories of America's past and present to Americans. And we want to hear your stories, too. They're some of our favorites. 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
12: Cloudy skies across most of the region tonight with scattered shower and thunderstorm activity. Far southwestern Kansas and the Oklahoma Panhandle will see mainly clear skies and no precipitation. Temperatures falling back into the upper 50s over the Nebraska Panhandle. Upper 50s and low 60s for most of the rest of the region with some mid to upper 60s stretching from central and southeastern Kansas into central and eastern portions of Oklahoma. On Saturday, we'll see cloud cover gradually shifting off to the east and rain chances shifting to the east as well. Showers and thundershowers over central and eastern portions of Kansas, Nebraska, and Oklahoma early in the day, gradually moving into the far eastern portion of the region by the late afternoon. High temperatures in the low 70s for northeast Nebraska, mid to upper 70s across most of Nebraska and northeast Kansas, with low to mid 80s over the rest of the region, a few low 90s possible in central and eastern portions of Oklahoma. That's a look at your latest forecast. I'm meteorologist Ray Miller in the Weatherology Weather Center.
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3: And we're back with Our American Stories and with the story of Famous Amos. When we last left off, a young Wally had moved from Tallahassee to New York, where his Aunt Della introduced him to chocolate chip cookies. Here again is Wally's daughter, Sarah.
14: His mom, Ruby, eventually moved up to New York as well. And he was going to school, and there was kind of a vocational high school presentation that was done. And as part of it, they said, cooks make a lot of money. And one thing my dad liked was the idea of making a lot of money. And so he ended up enrolling in a vocational high school. And he worked at the kind of back pantry of the Essex Hotel's kitchen. And, you know, he really always had such a strong work ethic. And that really came from Grandma Ruby, which was, if you're going to do something, you do it to the absolute best of your ability. You give it your all. And so he did. And every time he should have been promoted to the next rung up in the kitchen, one of his white co-workers and fellow students would get the promotion instead. And it became really apparent to him that he was never going to get promoted in the way that he deserved because of the color of his skin. And something else that Ruby really instilled in him is know your own worth and be willing to stand up for it. And so he dropped out of high school. Now, I think that was a terrifying thing for him. And in fact, he didn't even tell his mom at first and spiraled a little bit. But when he did finally have to tell her, you know, she said, okay, well, I support you, but what are you going to do now? And so from there, it was the Air Force. And he ended up, after some stints in the main part of the United States, getting shipped off to Hawaii, which at the time wasn't even part of the United States. But it was this, as it remains, magical tropical paradise that he showed up in, this, you know, young black kid who had only really seen New York City and Tallahassee, Florida, didn't even know how to swim when he moved to Hawaii. And he was immediately enchanted by it. He always would talk about the fact that he always felt like he could be himself and that he wasn't necessarily trapped in the confines of race. And so he fell in love with the place and always vowed that he would come back. And for most people, that just seems like a fanciful dream. For Wally Amos, God bless him, it was a reality in the end. But first, he came back to New York and started a career by going to secretarial school. There was a program that allowed those who'd been in the military to go to secretarial school. So he did that, got a job working at Saks Fifth Avenue, and again, found himself passed over for the proper promotions and position and salary he deserved because of the color of his skin. And again, he quit. And you know, he really had such deep faith in what he deserved, and he was always willing to risk it all for that. So he quit Saks Fifth Avenue, didn't have a plan, and ended up in the mailroom at William Morris Agency, a talent agency in New York City that had almost no Black people working at it. And so he was put in the mailroom and pretty quickly advances into the music department and became the first Black talent agent at William Morris and really started this phase of his career that introduces him to showbiz, to fame, to a level of success that previously had probably seemed unattainable to him. He really kind of in a Forrest Gumpy way was just like at such a perfect moment in pop culture when he entered that phase. He finds a good niche. It was, you know, right around the time that you had a lot of Black musicians kind of coming up in the showbiz world. He works early on with the Supremes and Diana Ross on some of their tour dates. He works with Solomon Burke. He actually is one of the first people to discover Simon and Garfunkel, wants them to sign with William Morris. William Morris doesn't want to sign them, actually. So they move on to other pastures. But I love that kind of claim to fame of he kind of saw something there before anyone else. And eventually finds himself in a position where he should be running the music department. And once again, is told that his white colleagues won't feel comfortable taking orders from a Black man being in charge of the department. So he's passed over. And so he strikes out on his own. And he represents some clients, a comedian named Franklin Ajay. For a brief period in time, he manages John Amos of no relation, but I find that hilarious. He works with Helen Reddy. He works with a bunch of clients, and at this point has actually moved to LA. And I think what's so interesting about his entire arc in show business is that everyone I talk to who knew my dad from that period leading up to Famous Amos, they all speak of just the presence he had. My Uncle Johnny, who is one of my dad's oldest friends, has known him since truly these early, early days in show business, says that the first time he met my dad was at a big kind of conference event, and my dad walked into the room. And the whole room just kind of turned and gravitated towards Wally. He had a commanding quality that was almost impossible to ignore. And later in his life, it proves out that he kind of enjoyed being the star more than he did managing the stars. He would be at a client's gig, and literally they would have to shout out from stage, "Hey, Wally, do you want to get up here?" Because he was always holding court, and he loved the spotlight. My brother Sean, when he was in college, my father, one of the few pieces of advice he gave Sean was, don't be an agent, because your self-worth will always be tied to someone else. And I really think that was how my dad viewed that world. He wanted to be the star and front and center, and had the charisma to do so. And his heart was just never truly in helping other people achieve that necessarily. So when he was a manager in LA, and it was tough times, it was getting tougher and tougher. And he got to a point where he just needed something to unwind. And he's never been a drinker. So like, he wasn't a guy who's gonna have a beer after work. And so he just started baking cookies in the evening just to make him smile and just to relax and unwind. And then he started taking them to clients. He would have client meetings or signing meetings, and he just became known as the guy who had really good chocolate chip cookies in like a little brown bag. He had an office near Quincy Jones, and it was one of Quincy Jones's secretaries, who actually said, hey, you should sell these. And then it was through another person in showbiz who always had given him the nickname Famous Amos that was like, that's what we should call it. And so it really was kind of this very natural, almost like a ball rolling down a hill, this very natural process of just people in his life who knew about the cookies and gravitated towards them, kind of being like, hey, you should consider this. And eventually, you know, he kind of took those signs and thought to himself, well, you know, they have corner liquor stores. Why not a corner cookie shop? Which is a completely insane concept in retrospect. But that was Wally Amos.
15: Many people said, you can't do that. You can't open a store selling just cookies. My accountant, Maurice Kahn, said, if you're going to have a bakery, you got to have 25, 30 different items. I said, Maury, if you got one item, you don't need the other 29.
3: And you've been listening to Sarah Amos tell the story of her father, Wally Amos. And my goodness, his journey, job after job, not getting the promotions he deserved, in much part based on race. And, well, he just kept, well, moving to the next thing, ultimately moving to L.A. as a talent agent. But in the end, there was something about Wally. People gravitated to him. He was a star. And deep down inside, he didn't want his worth to be determined by other people. This is probably why he didn't make it all the way as a talent agent or manager. He was the talent. And to unwind during tough times, he started baking these cookies. And it was Quincy Jones's secretary who said, hey, you should sell these. This began an entire new life. When we come back, more of the story of Wally Amos here on Our American Stories.
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3: And we're back with Our American Stories and the story of Famous Amos. When we last left off, Wally had his sights set on an idea almost no one believed could work, a store devoted entirely to cookies. Here again is his daughter, Sarah.
14: It certainly was a Hail Mary for him. His car had been repossessed at one point. He could not pay his bills. He had almost no clients. It had gotten to the point where He was done with the music industry. He was done with being a manager, and he wanted to try something entirely different. So he really bet on himself, which, you know, he had done time and time again successfully. So part of it feels very rational, and part of it also feels entirely insane. You know, at the time, there truly were no standalone cookie stores. It feels very commonplace now, but I cannot stress enough that this was just not a thing. A store that literally was only going to sell originally one type of cookie and milk, and then later several types of cookies and milk. He did not go the traditional business plan route. He did not know how to start a business. He had not been to business school. So he went to the people he knew. He went to people in the entertainment industry, right, to ask for the funds. And he put together a business plan with what he did have in terms of skills and understanding. And he put together a very good marketing plan. And he went to folks like John Rossica, who at the time was still working in kind of PR for the music industry. And he said, Johnny, you know, you're my best friend. You gotta help me figure out how to sell this cookie. And he really just took a leap of faith. He finally just got fed up in the music industry altogether. And he went to a couple of clients and friends he knew in the industry. He had known Marvin Gaye for a number of years. And Marvin put in some of the initial money, along with Helen Reddy, another longtime friend of his from show business, who remained a friend for life. And Helen and Marvin and a couple of other folks put in the initial funding needed to open a standalone cookie store. on Sunset Boulevard, Sunset and Formosa, and he went about figuring out how to open a cookie store. Had never run a business, had never mass-produced cookies, truly had no idea what he was doing, but just had faith in himself. And more than anything, he knew he could promote it.
17: Now, I'm going to reveal something that I've never before revealed on television, all right? It's a miracle cookie. The more you eat, the thinner you get.
18: Okay, I'm going to start. Ready?
17: Check me out. Come on. Let's have a cookie eating.
18: All right.
17: They even sound good, you know? Mm-hmm.
14: That was so key to Famous Amos's early success, is he treated the cookie like it was a client. Even had 8x10s made up of the cookie as though it was its headshot. He knew how to throw a party. He knew how to get people interested. He knew how to get people excited. He had picked a location that was really right in the heart of the music industry. And so you had studios nearby where artists could stop by late night and get cookies. He threw a block party opening day. Like, he knew how to drum up excitement for it and make this cookie and his store feel and become a very cool thing in a town that trades on coolness. In choosing his location, as I mentioned, he chose a location that was very much in the heart of kind of the Hollywood vibe at the time. Sunset Boulevard, 1975, was a very cool place to be. You had studios, you had TV shows taping nearby, you had record labels nearby. So you had a scene that had a lot of like late night traffic and famous people traffic and just foot traffic. And so it was right in the center of something. And he thought he could capitalize on that. And then he threw a really big block party and invited everyone he knew. And really early on, always leaned in not just to the cookie being famous, but what could you associate the cookie with, right? Could you do a party as he did with Andy Warhol? Could you get Muhammad Ali to come and do an event, right? He understood better than most, certainly at that time, the power of celebrity. In a lot of ways, the way my father launched Famous Amos, the approaches he took, were straight out of what would be a social influencer's playbook these days. At the time, it was just him doing management / PR, the things he knew how to do from his career in the music industry. And he was just transferring it over to selling cookies rather than helping a client, you know, sell records or book gigs. But it was that same skill set. And, you know, for the rest of his life, that was really what he was the best at and also what he was the happiest at. He loved promoting. He loved promoting himself. He loved promoting cookies. Later in life, he loved promoting literacy. If it was something he really believed in that he felt was important to him, his family, the world, then he loved selling that. That was really when he was his happiest. He sent out hundreds of invites, had painted the whole parking lot behind the store. My brother Sean, my other two brothers, Michael and Gregory, flew out from New York to be a part of it. Everyone who was close to my dad really chipped in. My grandma Ruby worked behind the cash register. It was really a family affair. And I don't think he really knew if he was going to pull it off until the day of the event. But it was a huge block party, and there were, you know, hundreds of people there from the community, celebrity friends that he knew. They had a marching band, I think, that came through. Like, it was a vibe. And my brothers all remember it as just being this, like, extremely energetic, really special, incredible day. It really felt like Dad had created something magical, something different, something that had a spark and energy to it that you wanted to be a part of. And from there, word of mouth really spread. The party did a great job at kind of launching the cookie into the world and saying, hey, there's this cool new thing that you should go check out. And from there, it really quickly grew. And suddenly, He was selling in Macy's and Bloomingdale's in New York, and they were opening additional stores. And he was, you know, in the Macy's Thanksgiving Day Parade and traveling the world, really celebrating and pushing and trying to build a brand, which is not something he initially had planned to do or, frankly, had set up the company for. He wanted to, you know, have a store, have it be successful, make a business out of that. I don't think any part of how the company was initially set up or how my father thought about business was necessarily structured for a successful corporation or multi-franchised brand. It kind of got ahead of him really, really quickly. It was so successful so quickly that the problems that were to come were born out of the unexpected pace of success that he initially had.
3: And you've been listening to Sarah Amos tell the story of her father, Wally. My goodness, at a certain point, Wally just bet on himself. He was at wit's end, and it was basically, as Sarah said, a Hail Mary, opening up this cookie store at a very famous location, I mean, a very famous address, right in the heart of the entertainment business and the record business at the time, Sunset and Formosa. And this was his talent in the end. What we learned from Sarah is it's the talent to promote. He was using the techniques straight from social influencers of today's playbook. And in the end, he just loved selling. And he loved selling things he loved. And that would be, of course, his cookies himself. And down the line, as we'll learn, literacy itself. When we come back, more of the story of Famous Amos, of Wally Amos, on Our American Stories.
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3: And we're back with Our American Stories and the story of Famous Amos. When we last left off, Wally Amos's first cookie store had become a sensation, but its rapid success was beginning to outgrow the business behind it. Here again is Wally's daughter, Sarah, with the rest of the story.
14: His friend Chuck Cassell helped him do all the packaging. It was this photo of him pointing towards kind of a hovering cookie floating in the sky, has his Panama woven hat on, has his kind of gauze Indian style 1970s shirt, giant smile, full beard. It is this very iconic image of my dad pointing at a cookie, and above that in blue script with a gray underline, Famous Amos Cookies. That image went everywhere. I mean, that image is in the Smithsonian now. That image was so clear and enticing and joyful. And this was not a time in which you had Black spokespeople doing a lot. Along with the cookie, he really put himself out there. And there was not a TV spot, a radio interview, a store promotion, a collaboration, a commercial, a print piece, a blurb in a newspaper that if my dad had the opportunity to do to promote the brand, he wasn't going to do. He did it all. He worked nonstop to get the name and branding of that company front and center with as many people as he could. He was on cloud nine. It is in this period that he meets my mom on a flight. She's a flight attendant, and they start a whirlwind romance. They decide, largely led by my dad, to move back to Hawaii. My mom had never even been to Hawaii until they moved there, and they start a life there. He really was leading this larger-than-life personality. All of the fame and the persona and the confidence that he exuded to help sell the brand, he really was doing his best to live that life. This is really where a tale of two Wally Amoses starts to come up, because he was having incredible success on a kind of superficial level. He was on the cover of Time magazine. He was on Taxi. He was on The Jeffersons. He was arguably one of the most famous Black men in America, with one of the most famous brands in America. But at the same time, you know, he had, at this point now, three children, three boys from two different women, and the relationships with all of them were deeply frayed. And the company itself, while wildly successful from a promotional standpoint, was barely making payroll from a financial standpoint. This is really where you start to see things diverge in kind of the public perception of the life of Wally Amos and the private perception and reality.
19: A friend of mine has a great quote. She says, when you're going through hell, don't stop to take pictures.
14: It was just that is who Wally is. It was something that he was comfortable navigating between, even at the expense of others. Because I think deep down, he did always think it was for good. And he did use his fame and his notoriety as much as he could to help with literacy and with causes and with other people. But he kind of, as my mom says, somewhere Wally Amos got lost in the world of Famous Amos. You know, he understood the promotional part. He didn't understand the business part. And so they expand so quickly and they are trying to just keep things afloat, and they are not able to make payroll, and they are not bringing in enough cash versus how much they're putting out. And just a lot of bad business practice decisions were made early on. Some of the wrong people were trusted in terms of people he brought on for the business. And so eventually they start taking in outside investors, and he is diluting his shares of the company more and more just in order to bring in more cash to keep it all going. And, you know, I think some of that is to blame on the fact that he's a guy with a GED who had no formal business training. And from there, he just kind of faked it till he made it. Also, part of it is like he was a guy who, once he had had a taste of fame, loved a certain lifestyle. And he wanted to live that lifestyle and fly first class and stay in the fancy hotels and be the success story that he was projecting, even if they didn't necessarily have the money as a business to sustain that lifestyle. And so eventually they take on so many investors and the company goes through so many different hands that he finds himself with pretty much no ownership of it whatsoever. And at that point, the owners start making decisions that he doesn't necessarily agree with as they try to really formalize the business and make it a sustainable business. You know, it is as much about the promotion and branding that my dad did early on that made it a household name as it is about some of the compromises and practical business decisions that got made by other people that allowed the business to continue to scale and be sustainable and make money. But that did not work for my dad necessarily. And so he eventually ends up signing a piece of paper that gives the company all legal rights to his name and likeness in perpetuity. And at the time, he didn't even totally know what he was signing. And my mom had asked him, should you get a lawyer? No, Golds, it's fine. And at the time, he was still with the company. So they presented this as a thing of, well, we need you to sign this so that we can keep doing this and that. But my dad had no plans on walking away. And then when he did walk away, he didn't really think about that piece of paper. So he goes and he tries to start a new cookie company, Chip and Cookie, with my mom and these two cute little chocolate chip cookie characters. And he gets sued by Famous Amos because they say, well, we own your name and likeness for everything. And so he goes to court and spends, you know, a fair amount of time and a lot of money that he didn't even really have in court fighting to be able to use his own name and likeness for cookies. And there's a bit of my dad just then chasing the glory that came with Famous Amos again and again and again in trying to start new cookie companies, none of which are able to achieve even a fraction of the success that Famous Amos was. And to this day, his name and likeness in regards to cookies are still solely owned by the Famous Amos company. My mom talks about how he barely made cookies for over a year, the thing he loved most in the world. But as he went on in life, he really, as he did with almost every experience, he tried to turn it into a teachable moment for himself and for others. But it clearly weighed on him forever. And there was a brief period in the late 90s, early 2000s, where he came back to Famous Amos and did some spokesperson work for them. But he really wanted the company to be his. And so to follow their rules and the things they wanted, he was not capable of doing. And I was always so frustrated about it at the time. But over the years, I have understood that, you know, period. In the late 90s, early 2000s, where he came back to Famous Amos and did some spokesperson work for them. But he really wanted the company to be his. And so to follow their rules and the things they wanted, he was not capable of doing. And I was always so frustrated about it at the time, but

0: be hard to suddenly have someone else telling you how you can be a part of it. And so eventually he did just fully walk away from it. But he was never not proud of it. He never, if someone came up to says, oh, you're Famous Amos, oh, I love those cookies. He would never shy away from that. He was always very proud of what he accomplished. And I do think, even at the end, is proud and I hope happy that his legacy is still connected with that brand. But man, it was complicated. He did just want a better life, not just for his family, but for everyone he knew. He really did want people to be happy and have joy. The relentless optimism was insanely annoying to me as a child, but it was so deeply genuine to him as a person. Bringing any sort of peace or happiness to other people, that is what he would be the most proud of and ideally want to be his true legacy.
1: A lot of people will come into your life, some will help you, but you cannot give them your power. The only limitations there are those that you place on yourself. You can all soar like eagles.
2: 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And a special thanks to Sarah Amos for sharing the story of her father. Check out her podcast, Tough Cookie. That's Tough Cookie. You can learn so much more about Wally Amos's life and what a story she told. And it is complicated when people get into business without the proper knowledge. And one day, the company he was running was being run into the ground. And he lost the business and lost his name and likeness too. But always, he was proud of what he achieved, proud about what he'd built, and kept a positive attitude even if it infuriated some of those around him. The story of Wally Amos, the story of Famous Amos Cookies, here on Our American Stories.
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6: The Public News Service Friday afternoon update. I'm Mike Clifford. A very wet and windy weekend forecast for up to 40 million people along the east central coast. It'll bring heavy surf and coastal flooding. CNN notes the nor'easter, named for the direction its punishing winds come from, currently sits several hundred miles off the mid-Atlantic coast and will begin to track north and strengthen. Areas from Boston to New York City metro will start to feel the effects of the storm's biggest punch of wind-driven rain and coastal flooding by late this afternoon or early Saturday. Meantime, Philadelphia officials are fighting to keep a nearly 200-year-old museum open to the public. A statement from the president of Drexel University says the Academy of Natural Sciences is closing its public museum due to severe financial challenges.
7: Dr. Nina Ahmed, a council member at large for the city, says the museum is critical to Philadelphia's culture and family family life. She calls the planned closure unacceptable, saying city leaders and residents weren't consulted. She and other council members are organizing rallies, co-sponsoring a resolution, and supporting an ongoing investigation.
8: I started talking a legal route to see what options there might be. So I reached out to a few people, and I would like